0: And so she'd made up her mind. That's what she was going to do. And she'd laid it all down. Said, God, I'm going to trust you no matter what. Because here's what I believe you want me to do. This is a high school girl. Giving up her opportunity. Well, her parents were divorced. And so she hadn't seen her father in a long time. And so she gave all of her money. They both had put it all together and worked hard and gave it all. And so one day her father called and said, I'd like to take you to lunch. Hadn't seen him in a long time. Very distant. So he says, well, what's going on with you? And so she was telling him about all the exciting things that were happening and that she'd given her money and so forth. And she was so excited about how the Lord was working and how he was going to work. And she was still trusting the Lord. And this father, who is so distant, he said, well, how much is it going to cost you to take this trip? She said, well, I don't have any money left. She said, because I've given it all. But she says, but, you know, it's been fantastic to see what God's doing. He said, well, how much is it going to cost you? So she told him, he said, I'll take care of that. Now, that was 18 years ago. She called me about 2-3 months ago. She said, Dr. Stanton told me who she was. She said, I got your telephone number from Becky. And she said, I just want to tell you what's happening. And in their church, another state, they are raising money and they're getting ready to go into a billing program. And she said, I want to ask you some details. And she says, because I went to my pastor and said, well, have you ever thought about us just trusting God for this? Now, most pastors would say, well, thank you very much and move on. But she's a very fine young lady now, a mother and a wonderful wife. And so she said, I called you to get some details. So she was asking me the details of some things that happened. And here's what she said. She said, you know, that's been 18 years ago. But I look back in my life, that experience of you encouraging us to give and to trust God and to see what he would do. She said, I can tell you that for these 18 years, that was the point in my life that I really and truly learned to trust the Lord God. And she says, of course, I've been trusting him all these years, but how many times I've had to go back and realize that's where it began. She married a wonderful Christian man, has a wonderful family, blessed of God, lovely young lady. And what's happening? You know what she's doing? She's passing on her faith. Who's she passing it on to? To her pastor. And so what did he do? He had her, and you know, we're all learners up here. He had her give a testimony in the church of what God had done. You know what she's doing? Passing on her faith. How long can you pass it on? All of your life. When do you start learning? Early in life. When do you teach your children to trust God? Listen, you get down by the bedside with them so early in life, they can't ever remember when you start praying with them. They can't ever remember when you start reading the Bible with them. You're involved with them. You're a part of what's going on. And as a result, what happens is they can't remember when you started praying. They can't remember when you start reading the Bible. You always have. That's the image they have of you. Godly mother and a godly father. Godly grandparents. You go see your grandchildren before they go to bed at night. You get down beside the bed and you pray with them. You talk to God and you say, well, I'm not a preacher. You know what? That makes it better. You see, they may expect that from a pastor, but they don't expect that if you say, well, I'll tell you, before you go to bed tonight, let's just get in here and talk to God. They'll probably say, well, talk to God about what? Well, let's just see. Do you have anything you'd like to have? You always get the attention that way. Now, it may be that you'll have to answer their prayer, but that's neither here nor there. What you're doing is, you know what you're doing? You're bringing them back to God. Listen, any time you can bring a child into the reality of who God is and that he is trustworthy and that he loves them and that he will work in their life and meet their needs. I'm here to tell you, you're building a foundation that no amount of money, no amount of land, no amount of stocks, no amount of bonds, nothing else you can give them can match. Passing on your faith. There's nothing to match that. So I want to ask you a question. What are you passing on to your children, your grandchildren? What are you passing on to your friends? Doubt, fear, frustration, anxiety, or an unshakable faith in the living God in whom you have trusted your whole future, your whole eternal destiny? Well, when you begin to praise them and laud them for the good things that they do, what happens is God begins to give them more tests, and what happens? They begin to grow. Well, let me give you one other thing. There are lots of things I could say, but if I'm going to pass on my faith to someone, then I certainly must pray for them. What I need to pray is this. I need to pray, God, open their eyes to help them see the evidence of your hand in this. And then I want to pray, God, send them enough needs. Send them enough difficulty. Send them enough hardship so that they will have to trust you. Because how did all of us learn to trust God? Not because somebody told us something. We've all learned to trust God by what? by getting thrown into situations where he was all we had to go on. He's all we had left. Now, here's the one key I want you to think about. If you listen, say amen. Amen. If you're going to pass on your faith to your children, you've got to be willing to back off and refuse to bail them out of the messes they get into. Now, every father and every grandfather wants to say, oh, you sweet, wonderful thing. Well, you know, old dad will fix this. No. You know what? Let me tell you something. God doesn't fix the messes I get into until I get right with him. Until I learn the lesson that he wants me to learn. Until I turn to him for whatever it might be. If you bail your children out when they make a mistake, you bail them out of the difficulties and the hardships because you don't want to see them hurt. You know what you're doing? You're cheating them out of the lesson. You know what? All of us have hurt. All of us face situations and circumstances we can't bail ourselves out of. Nobody can get us out. So what do? We learn to trust God. We hang in there. We trust him no matter what happens. God rewards that. Now, what we want to do is we want to come along, give them this and give them that. We want to be sure, well, we don't want you to hurt. We don't want you to have needs. And all of us are probably guilty to some degree to wanting to make it easier on our children. That's a natural, normal thing. But when it comes to training them up and training them to trust God, that's not the way to do it. You have to let them hurt. Have to let them cry. Have to let them weep. And you see, now here's another issue. If you listen to this and say amen. Here's the decision you have to make. Is it more important that my son or my daughter or my children learn to trust God? Is that more important? Or is it more important that I have their acceptance? I don't want them to feel bad about their parents. I don't want them to feel, oh, he just doesn't love me anymore. What's the most important? They learn to trust God or that they feel like, or that I feel like I have their acceptance. Their acceptance of me is not nearly as important as their learning to trust the living God. And I think about how many children get cheated. Listen, I think about children who grew up in homes where there's wealth on top of wealth on top of wealth. They've got the finest automobiles in life. They wear all the clothes with the patches on the back. And they go to the finest schools. They've got credit cards. They got everything. You know what? Poor kids. Poor kids, poor, poor, poor children. You know why? They don't have to trust God. They've got dad. They don't have to be in need. They've got a credit card. They don't have to worry and fret about things because somebody will bail them out. And parents want to bail them out because they don't want to be embarrassed. Poor kids. You know who the richest kids are? The richest kids are those, the richest people are those who don't have it all. They don't have it all together. In fact, they don't have a lot of things in life. Here's what they do have. They have an unwavering, unshakable trust in the living God. And they walk through difficulties and hardships and burdens and trials in life. And God provides their needs one at a time. He strengthens them, deepens their faith, builds a relationship, builds intimacy with him. Those are the fortunate, most blessed people. Listen, the truth is, those of us who've learned to trust him, we are the rich people. So when you're gone, what happens? It keeps passing on and passing on and passing on and passing on and passing on. And you think about children and grandchildren and great-grandchildren, great-great-grandchildren, great-great-great-grandchildren whose faith has been impacted because you learned to trust the living God. Don't cheat your children by giving them everything. Hurt, pain, suffering, sickness, sorrow, heartache, tribulation, trials, temptations. Yes. Because that's what builds godly, strong faith. You can pass it on if you have it. Where does it begin? Here's where it begins. It begins by placing your trust in Jesus Christ as your personal Savior. Acknowledging your failure and your separation from him because of your sin. Believing that when Jesus went to the cross, he died and paid your sin debt in full. And saying to him, I'm confessing my sin to you. I'm asking you to forgive me of my sin on the basis, not of how good I'll be, but on the basis of the death of your son, I receive you as my personal Savior and accept it to be done. That's the beginning of your faith. And then what happens? God builds upon that and you have something awesome to give. Now I'll ask you one last question. Do you have a faith that's worth giving away? Listen to this. Can your children or your grandchildren or your friends around you look at you and say, you know, it works. I see it working in her life. I see it working in his life. That's what I want. That's the kind of faith I want, because I've seen it work. That's what God wants of all of us. He wants a life of faith that others can look at and say, God, it works, and that's what I want. And that's what he wants you and me to pass on. And Father, we love you and praise you and thank you today for grace and love and mercy and patience and goodness and kindness toward all of us. We fail so many times. You said where grace, where sin abounds, grace does much more abound. Thank you for that. We ask that the Spirit of the living God would create within us such a hunger, deep, abiding hunger for you, that you will be able to test us in trials over and over and over again, and that our response will be, yes, we're trusting you, Father, no matter what, is our prayer in Jesus' name. Amen.
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0: Why do you suppose it's so difficult for us to believe with all of our heart that God loves us and that He cares for us as individuals? Well, there are probably several reasons, and one of them is that we can't quite picture the fact that God, in all of His glory and majesty and power, could be interested in little things, little simple things in life that concern us. I think another reason is we can't even imagine that God, who is this awesome God who's governing the entire universe, could even think about being concerned about something as insignificant as my personal individual need. Or it just may be that we feel so guilty about our own past sins and so forth. How could God be so caring and tender and loving toward us when we don't deserve it? And then I think sometimes people have the idea, well, God's just too busy. I hear people say, well, God's too busy to be thinking about something as insignificant as my own personal need. Well, the only problem with that kind of thinking is this, and that is that we will go through life missing the joy of an intimate relationship with a God who loves us and desires to walk with us. We likewise will miss the sense of security and confidence that we have with Him moment by moment and day by day. We end up being a loser no matter how you look at it when we do not understand who He is. Because you see, most people go all the way through their life never realizing that there was someone who desired to walk with them every step of the way. Through the difficulties, through the hardships, through the times of joy. And it's that person I want to talk about in this message. And I want you to turn, if you will, to the 23rd song, because the person who desires to walk with us every single day of our life is called the Good Shepherd. And the 23rd Psalm, if you'll turn there for a moment, let's read these six verses together. Probably the most quoted passage of Scripture in all the Bible. Probably the one that's the most familiar to everybody. Who, saints and sinners alike know something about the 23rd Psalm. Only 55 Hebrew words in it. 115 English words. 3,000 years ago, the psalmist David wrote this. It's just as applicable today as it was then. Why? Because it applies to how we live and where we live every single day of our life, and nothing is missing. And one of the interesting things about this psalm is this. In every single verse, here's what you find. God is doing something for us. He is our good shepherd. Listen to what he says. The Lord is my shepherd. I shall not want. He makes me to lie down in green pastures. He leads me beside quiet or still waters. He restores my soul. He guides me or leads me in the paths of righteousness for His name's sake. Even though I walk through the valley of the shadow of death, I fear no evil, for Thou art with me. Thy rod and Thy staff, they comfort me. Thou preparest a table before me in the presence of mine enemies. Thou anointest my head with oil. My cup overflows. Surely goodness and loving kindness, or mercy, will follow me all the days of my life, and I will dwell in the house of the Lord forever. Now, how many times have you read that passage of Scripture? Where did you usually stop? When it says, even though I walk through the valley of the shadow of death, I'll fear no evil? Well, what about this table, and what about the anointing of my head, and what about goodness and mercy following me all the days of my life? This passage of Scripture is God's psalm to us, showing us and demonstrating to us how much He cares for us. It's very difficult for us to feel, to sense, to be aware, and to experience, and to walk in the very spirit of realizing that God has said, I'm your shepherd, and I'm going to treat you like a shepherd treats sheep. Well, what I'd like to do is I'd like for us to look at this passage of Scripture in the light of that whole idea that God is a caring God, that He cares for us, and He cares for every single detail of our life. There's not anything about you that is not important in the eyes of God. There's nothing about you that He will neglect, nothing He's going to overlook. He is indeed a caring shepherd. Now, let's begin in this first verse when he says, the Lord is my shepherd. And what I'd like for you to do is to look at it in this light. What kind of shepherd is he? This is the kind he is. He is a personal shepherd. Look at this. The Lord is my shepherd. He didn't say he was a shepherd. He is one of many shepherds. He's my shepherd. That's what David the psalmist said. And you see, knowing the sheep as he knew them and being a shepherd as he was a shepherd, God certainly inspired him to pen this psalm, which he knew would be a comfort and a strength and a help to people down through the centuries. Because you see, the truth is, it's not only the most quoted, but I think about the places it's been quoted. Of course, it is quoted in people when they're having their own private devotions. It is quoted, for example, in times of pain and suffering and sorrow. It used to be quoted, and it's still quoted in some places in the classroom. I remember in one of my classes and growing up as a kid, my teacher every single morning had us quote the 23rd Psalm. Now, of course, I didn't understand all that the words meant, but I knew that there was something very special about it. It has been quoted in foxholes when men were dying, in hospital rooms when people were facing death. It's been quoted in every single circumstance imaginable, always applicable. But the truth is, I wonder how often we understand what it means. So when he says, the Lord is my shepherd, who is he referring to? Well, of course, David did not understand about Jesus as you and I. The word Lord, if you'll notice here, is in all capitals, which means he is referring to Jehovah, Jehovah God. That word is found some 7,000 times in the Old Testament, referring to God. Now, I want you to turn, if you will, to John, the 10th chapter. Because in John, the 10th chapter, you and I will see very clearly who the Good Shepherd is. God the Father, God the Son, God the Holy Spirit. Who is the Good Shepherd? Look at this, if you will. The 10th chapter of John, as Jesus is talking and sharing this particular discourse about his love for his children, those of us who are his followers, here's what he said. He said in verse 11, I am the good shepherd. The good shepherd lays down his life for the sheep. And then if you'll notice again in verse 14, I am the good shepherd, and I know my own, and my own know me. Who is the good shepherd? The good shepherd is the person of the Lord Jesus Christ. He says, the Lord is my shepherd. Now, what does it mean? It simply means that you and I have a relationship with him. If he is my shepherd, I have a personal relationship with him. And so when you think in terms of the good shepherd, you may have the idea, well, how could God be so interested in those minor details? Why do you think he puts things like this in the Scripture? In order to unveil to us the tender, caring love and concern that he has for us. And so he says, the Lord is my shepherd, not a shepherd. Now, what does he mean by that? Simply that I belong to him. Now, how do I belong to him? First of all, he chose us. He says he chose us in him before the foundation of the world. In 1 Corinthians chapter 6, he says not only have we been chosen, but he says he purchased us with his own blood. You'll notice what he says in this passage. He said he is the good shepherd who laid down his life for his sheep. And you and I know that when Jesus Christ went to the cross, that's exactly what he did. He made it possible for us to be chosen by the Father, forgiven of our sin, and adopted into the kingdom, being born again or becoming one of his sheep. And so how did we become one? We became one not because we deserved it, but because he chose us and purchased us, the Scripture says, with his own blood. Now, he also says, if you'll notice here, he says, the Lord is my shepherd, I shall not want. being my shepherd, he knows me. How could I not ever be in want unless he knows me? He is one who knows us perfectly. Go back to John 10. In fact, you may just want to put your ribbon in John chapter 10 for a moment. And notice what he says here. He says, for example, in verse 27 of John 10, he said, my sheep hear my voice, and I know them, and they follow me. I give unto them eternal life, and they shall never perish. No one shall snatch them out of my hand. My Father who's given them to me is greater than all. No one is able to snatch them out of my Father's hand. I and the Father are one. Notice what he said. He said, my sheep hear my voice. I know them, and they follow me. We know him, and he knows us. We have a personal relationship with one. And listen, how many times have you ever gone to prayer and said, God, if I were to go to prayer and say, Lord, this is Charles. I never have to identify myself. You never have to identify yourself. And you know what? The good shepherd knows every single one of his sheep. Now, he says, he knows us and we follow him. All of us would like to say, well, Lord, yes, I do. I want to follow you every single situation of life. But sometime we're like sheep and we wander and we flounder and he has to come after us. But he is our good shepherd. He knows us perfectly, and he knows us because he desires to meet every single need we have. And as we said in these passages, in every single verse, he's doing something, promising something. It has to do with our relationship to him. Now, when he says that we will follow him, I will never forget this. I remember exactly when it was, July 1963. And I was in Jerash over in the Holy Land, and it was setting in the evening, sun was setting, and I saw these two shepherds come with their flock to a well. And we were sitting there in a restaurant and just having a little bite. And I thought, now this is really going to be interesting, because all of a sudden these two shepherds began talking. All their sheep began to mingle. I mean, they were just all around the place. I thought, now I'm going to find out if this is really true or not. Well, I don't know how long they were there, probably 20 minutes or so, not too long. And next thing I know, one of those shepherds turned around, said something, and started walking away. Those sheep separated. That shepherd's sheep knew the shepherd's voice. And next thing you know, his sheep had wandered out among all the rest of them, and he's on his way up the hillside, and there goes his flock. He didn't have to go say, you come with me, you come with me, you come with me. They just knew exactly what to do. They knew the shepherd's voice. Now, let me ask you a question. Do you know the shepherd's voice? When God speaks to you, can you identify that it's the Lord Jesus Christ speaking to you? Or you have to say, well, I wonder if this is just what I'm imagining. I wonder if it's just something, is this my imagination? Is this something that I want? Am I just thinking this up? He said, my sheep hear my voice. I know them, and they follow me. You see, the truth is, Jesus Christ is the good shepherd. And if I know him and I love him, I'm going to follow him. Now, there are lots of people who've quoted these verses down through the years. In fact, as we said, sinners and saints alike, they just come to this passage and it's a wonderful, comforting passage, probably no more comforting one in all the scriptures. And so, when they think in terms of God helping them, they want to quote the 23rd Psalm. Here's the truth. The truth is, there's only one group of people who can say, the Lord is my shepherd. Only those who have accepted the good shepherd as their Savior can say, the Lord is my shepherd. Because Jesus Christ is the good shepherd. He said, I am the good shepherd. My sheep hear my voice, I know them, and they follow me. None shall be able to pluck them out of my hand. The Father which gave them to me is greater than all. I and the Father are one. Who can say the Lord is my shepherd? Just because somebody says, well, I believe in God? No. The Lord is my shepherd. That is a personal relationship. How do you have a personal relationship with the great shepherd? You have a personal relationship by coming to the realization that you're sinful, acknowledging his death on the cross, and receiving him by faith as your personal Savior. How can the one who's the Savior of the world be your good shepherd and you reject the Savior? You can't reject the Savior and have the shepherd. Now, there are lots of folks in there thinking, they say, well, you know, I don't believe in Jesus, but I believe in God. And yes, indeed, I believe that 23rd Psalm. That's one of my favorite passages. And they'll quote, the Lord is my shepherd, I shall not want. You know what? He's not their shepherd, and they are in want. What they don't realize oftentimes is that they're in want of the most important thing in their life. They don't realize that's what it is. They try to keep filling up their lives with other things and relationships and so forth. And what they really want, what they really desire is the hunger and thirst that God has placed in the heart of every person for himself. And so when they say, I quote, I believe that 23rd Psalm, my favorite passage, the Lord is my shepherd. If you were to say to one of your lost friends, you can't say that. Well, why can't I say it? I believe in God. Why can't I say it? They would probably take great, great offense if you said to them, until you receive the great shepherd who is the Lord Jesus Christ as your Savior, you cannot claim the good shepherd or the great shepherd in the Old Testament. But my friend, that is the gospel truth. Jesus said, I am the good shepherd. God the Father, God the Son, God the Holy Spirit, the Trinity that makes up the triune God, the Trinity. God the Father, God the Son, God the Spirit. And when you think in terms of the creation, who's there creating the world? Jesus Christ. He is the good shepherd. You cannot pray this. And oftentimes this is a prayer. The Lord is my shepherd, I shall not want. That's the way people oftentimes, especially when they're in trouble, they will pray this as if it's a prayer, not a prayer. He's simply expressing his relationship to the Father. So what I want to ask you is this, two things. Can you honestly say, the Lord is my shepherd? Who are we referring to? Jesus Christ, the Son of God, who went to the cross and died for your sins and mine. That's who he is. Can you say, yes, I know his voice and I follow him? That is the will and purpose and plan of God for all of us. So first of all, he says he is a personal shepherd. Secondly, he is a providing shepherd. Look at this. The Lord is my shepherd, I shall not want. Why? Because he's my shepherd. What's he doing? He's carrying out his responsibility. His responsibility is to see to it that we have our needs met. And so he says he leads the sheep, as David would certainly lead his sheep, to the green pastures, those that are ripe for food. Leads them to green pastures. Notice what he says. And he says he leads them beside quiet waters, still waters. And so when the sheep are being led by their shepherd, and they are being led into green pastures where they can feed, and beside quiet waters, not rushing waters, quiet waters, that's the best they can have it. There's the shepherd in sight for their protection. Here are green pastures, and here are still waters. What was David saying to us? Simply this, that the good shepherd has committed himself to supplying our material and physical needs, and he has also committed himself to supplying our emotional and spiritual needs. Quiet waters, still waters, peace. Not only those physical and material things that we need, but peace for our life. And so as you think in terms of what your needs are, what your wants are, you see, the truth is, if I have a want in my life or some need in my life, and that need's not being met, then what do I have to say? I have to say, well, Lord, is this just a psalm? In other words, are you really committing yourself to meeting all of my needs? That's what he says. He says, the Lord is my shepherd, and because he's my shepherd and he carries out his responsibility, he says, I will not be in want. Now, I may want some things that I should not have. And if I want some things I should not have, I have to remember that the good shepherd, listen, he's a good shepherd. And the good shepherd does what? He does what is best for the sheep. He leads them into good pastures, and he leads them beside pure waters or still waters, certainly not waters that are poison. Therefore, if I have a want that God does not want me to have because he's a good shepherd, what will he do? He will lead me around, and if I will keep my eye on him and listen to him and hear his voice, I will know that I am to want something other than what my heart may desire at the moment. And so if you'll think in terms of how many times he promises these things, look, if you will, in Psalm 34 for a moment. 34th Psalm, and notice, if you will, in that 9th and 10th verses. He says, O fear the Lord, you his saints, for to those who fear him there is no what? No want. Now, when he speaks in terms of fearing him, he's talking about obeying him and trusting him. He says, the young lions do lack and suffer hunger, but they who seek the Lord shall not be in want of any what? Any good thing that is good from the good shepherd's point of view. And he knows exactly what is good for us and what is best for us. Look, if you will, in the 37th Psalm. 37th Psalm, Notice what he says, and of course, people love to quote this verse. He says, delight yourself in the Lord, and he will give you the desires of your heart. The good shepherd not only provides, he says, provides what we need, but he also provides what we want when we delight ourselves in him. Then, of course, in Philippians chapter 4, verse 19, you know what he says in that passage, and that's simply this, that our God shall supply all of our needs according to his riches and glory. While a shepherd understands his responsibility is to feed and provide water and food for the sheep and so forth, our Heavenly Father has assumed that same responsibility. The Lord Jesus, who is our good shepherd, said, you know what? You follow me, you listen to me, and you'll not be in want. I assume full responsibility for meeting your needs. And so therefore, when he says, the Lord is my shepherd, I shall not want. So we said, first of all, he's the personal shepherd. He's mine. That is, when I've received him as my personal Savior, first of all. Secondly, that he's a providing shepherd. Whatever my needs are, he has assumed responsibility to guide me in such a way that if I follow his will, if I listen to his voice, and if I follow him, every single need is going to be met, or the good shepherd will have failed, and the good shepherd, who is absolutely omniscient, and listen, who knows all about our needs even before we know about them, listen, he's not going to be surprised by anything. He always has perfect provision, and if you'll notice what Paul said, he said that our God will supply all of our needs according to his riches, his wealth, his abundance and glory in Christ Jesus, which means as we follow Christ, who is the good shepherd, he assumes responsibility and he will see to it that every need is met. If I have a need that is unmet, I need to look at the master, the good shepherd, and ask him why, what's going on in my life that somehow this need is not being met. So first of all, he's a personal shepherd, then he's a providing shepherd. Third thing I want you to notice is this. And that is, he is a pardoning shepherd. He says, he is my shepherd, I shall not want, makes me to lie down in green pastures, he leads me beside quiet waters, he restores my soul. I think there are two things here when we think in terms of having our soul restored. Well, let's think in terms of what happens to sheep. What do? They wander. They can be behind the shepherd and around the shepherd and following the shepherd and keeping their eyes on the shepherd. He's always a symbol of protection for them. But sheep do what? They by nature just wander. Well, what causes them to wander? Well, they get their eyes off the shepherd, for example, and sometimes they look at what appears to be greener fields. Now, the good shepherd knows exactly where the sheep ought to be feeding. But once in a while, those sheep get their eyes off the shepherd, and what happens? They look at something that looks like greener fields. You know how we get out of God's will? We get out of God's will by taking our eyes off the good shepherd and looking at something that looks like it's greener and fresher and more inviting and better than God has provided at the present moment. That is, if we see something that looks better, what we're saying is, Lord, good shepherd, thank you very much for leading me here. But I think I'm attracted to that over there because that looks greener and looks more refreshing and more satisfying. And I think I'll have more contentment. So I'm going over there and feed. What I'm saying is to the good shepherd, the Lord Jesus, I think I know better about what I need than you do. And so what happens? That's what gets us in trouble. We wander away from our Lord because we think we know better than he does. And at the moment, something appears better, and we're attracted by something that appears better. And the next thing we know, we are out of the will of God and wondering why we are in want, because we've taken our eyes off the shepherd. He says he restores our soul. So what happens? When the sheep wander away, the Bible says the good shepherd goes after them. And what does he do? Here's what he does not do. He does not walk up to the sheep and take his rod and go, whack! You know better than that. He knows that sheep are dumb. So what does he do? Yeah. And God knows how dumb we act sometimes, doesn't he? So what does he do? He picks the sheep up, puts it in his arms, carries it back to the fold or to the rest of the sheep, puts it down, moves on. No scolding, no beating because the sheep wandered away. And in that 15th chapter of Luke, when Jesus was giving us the parables, for example, of the lost, if you remember, the lost coin and the lost sheep and the lost son, the first one is the lost sheep. And he talks about this one sheep being lost, and the shepherd leaves the 99 and goes after the sheep. And what does he do? The Bible says he comes back rejoicing, not coming back angry because the sheep wandered away, but rejoicing that the sheep had been found. You remember what he says in that passage? He says that all of heaven rejoices over one sinner who repents. That is, listen, think about this. God is so tender in his love. He is so compassionate toward us. Listen, he says heaven rejoices when one who's been living in sin comes home. You recall, for example, in the story of the prodigal son, which is the third parable in that chapter. What happens? The son willingly, knowingly chooses to deliberately walk away. He wastes his life in riotous living in sin. And finally, when he comes to the end of himself, he comes back home desiring to be a slave. The father's running out there, grabbing him, hugging him, kissing on him, saying, "We're throwing a big party tonight." He says, "Bring out the lamb, the fatted calf." He says, "A ring and shoes and a robe. My son was lost and now he's found." What was Jesus trying to say to a bunch of Pharisees? Here's what he was saying. I love people no matter what. The good shepherd loves all kinds of sheep. And sometimes all of us flounder and wander and think we know better than God does. What does he do? He's always there to forgive us. God's never there with his rod to beat us. He does not condemn us. You know why? Listen, God is a very intelligent being. He knows that we in our frailties, in our weaknesses, and in our naturalness, that we are naturally going to, at times, we're going to flounder and we're going to wander and we're going to think it's greener there than it is here. And what happens? We get out of God's will. Does God get upset? Does he get angry? No, he doesn't. What does he do? He chastens us in order to teach us what? That if you go over there, you're going to get in trouble. You're going to end up in one. That's not what you want. You think that's what you want, but I do know better where the green pastures and the cool waters are. How many times have I ever gotten lost by putting my compass in my pocket and think I can figure this one out? And finally get out there somewhere and think, Lord, I think I'm lost. You know why? Because I thought I was a little smarter than I was, and I thought I don't need a compass. If you're not watching the Good Shepherd, you're going to get yourself in trouble. He says he's there to restore us, to bring us back, and that is exactly what he does because he loves us. He says if we confess our sins, now watch this. This way we read it. We read it, but this is what we think. If we confess our sins, he's faithful and just to forgive us of our sins and cleanse us from all unrighteousness and then whip us good. No, that's not what he says. He is a tender, loving shepherd. Now, it's difficult for us to visualize an omnipotent, omniscient, omnipresent, all-knowing, holy God acting like a shepherd. But you know what? We act like sheep. Does he not say, all we like sheep have gone astray? We have. And so what happens? He says, and the Father has placed upon him the iniquity of us. Who has suffered for our sin? Jesus. In order that we may be forgiven and taken into his arms and brought back into the fold and restored. But I think there's something else involved in this restoration when he says he restores our soul. All of us, for example, have our lifestyle. All of us are probably busy to some degree, and you have responsibilities in your home and your family and your business and all the rest. And so all of us at times get tired, and we get weary, and we get a little faint-hearted. And what happens? We get sort of worn out. And when he says he restores our soul, what is he talking about? Not only is he restoring me when I sin against him and disobey him, but he restores these souls and refreshes our weariness and our tiredness. He knows that we face situations and circumstances that are emotionally tiring and emotionally draining. And knowing that, what does he do? He desires to restore our soul. How does he do that? It is in fellowship with him. And you see, if I'm wise enough to understand that spending time with him alone is the greatest soul refresher there is. Now, the body oftentimes may need restoration and rest from your daily duties and so forth. But when it comes to restoring my soul, how's it restored? Intimacy. Intimacy with the Good Shepherd, with Jesus. Intimacy with him, listening to him and letting him put his arms around you and hold you tight and remind you that he loves you with all of his infinite divine love he pours out upon us. What is the good shepherd doing? He genuinely loves every single one of his sheep. He is there to do what? To restore that soul, to lift that soul, to cheer them up and to encourage them. And not some platitudes, but when he says he restores our soul, he has the capacity to enable me to step above the circumstance, no matter what it is, and keep going regardless of what's happening around me. He restores our soul. You know what? There's not anybody else in the world who can. The Lord is my shepherd, I shall not want. Makes me to lie down in green pastures, leads me beside quiet, still waters. He says he does what? He restores our soul. The good shepherd restores our soul. Why? Because he cares. Because he loves. But listen, because he's interested in your sleepless nights. He's interested in your worries about your finances. He's interested in listening to your cries about your children when you see them getting into trouble and leaving God out of their lives and walking out of God's will for their life. He's interested. He is personally interested in every circumstance. I cannot say that enough, that you are not unimportant in the eyes of God. There's not a single one of us who is unimportant. He cares. The problem is that when a person does not realize what it takes to have a personal relationship with Jesus Christ, they're going to go through life, and here's what's going to happen. They're going to be suffering from worries and frettings and cares and insecurities and difficulties and hardships that they would not have to feel the weight of it if they understood that there's one who walks beside them who said, "Follow me, you'll not be in want. I'll restore your soul. I'll lead you in green pastures. I'll put you beside those waters of peace. I will transform you, even in the midst of the difficulty, the hardship, and the pain." It's the kind of shepherd he is. Loving, tender, caring, meticulous, specific, definite, nothing too big, nothing too small for the good shepherd. Well, listen to what he says. He restores my soul. He guides me in the paths of righteousness. That is, the good shepherd is only going to do what? In restoring us, he's only going to take us and do what? Set us back on the right path and lead us in paths of righteousness. That's right living, right doing, right conduct, right behavior. Why? Here's the reason. Because he knows what is best for us. I can tell you one thing that's best for everybody. Doesn't make a difference who you are. I know one thing that's best for everybody. Obeying God. That's always the best way. He says he leads us in paths of righteousness for his name's sake. Now, what does he mean by that? Simply this, that you and I who are followers of Jesus Christ, we bear the name of Christian. We bear the name of saint. So when we live a godly life, what happens? God is glorified. We live disobedient, get out of God's will, make a mess of our life, what happens? It is to some degree a slam upon God and what he offers mankind and what he says in his Bible he can do. That is, he can transform our life and sanctify us unto himself and teach us how and enable us to live a holy life. And we get out there living in sin. What he says, leads us in the paths of righteousness for his name's sake. His name is to be honored. The life that we live either honors the name of Jesus or it dishonors him. His purpose, his plan, his will, his goal is to lead us in paths of righteousness. Now, listen to what he says in this next part. He says he is a protecting shepherd. Look at this. Even though I walk through the valley of the shadow of death, I fear no evil, for thou art with me. Thy rod and thy staff, they comfort me. Now, this is, as we've said before, is probably the phrase or the verse of Scripture here that most people look at and they think, well, of all the things that in this passage that's the most important, usually people read this and they get in trouble. Yea, though I walk through the valley of the shadow of death. And I think there are many lost people, no doubt in my mind about it, many lost people want the 23rd Psalm read over them in the last moments of their life. Why? Because it is a comforting thing. The Lord is my shepherd, I shall not... Yea, though I walk through the valley of the shadow of death, I will fear no evil. Thou art with me, thy rod and thy staff, they comfort me. Now, the rod and the staff, for example, the shepherd would count his sheep by putting the rod out and the sheep would go under the rod. That's how they counted them. The rod, the staff, for example, the crook on it, when they got in trouble, he'd grab them by the neck and gently pull them back in. Likewise, use rod and the staff to defend the sheep against wild beasts or wild animals. Rod and staff. That rod and staff was a symbol of those sheep. It was a symbol of protection. He says, thy rod and thy staff, they comfort me. Where? As we walk through the valley, look at this, of the shadow of death. Even though I walk, not run, through the valley, not in it, on my way somewhere. What was the shepherd doing? Leading the sheep through the valley from one mountainside to the other, where the best grazing is. Even though I walk through the valley of the shadow of death, I will fear no evil. Now, when we think in terms of the shadow of death, first of all, if you've got

Here's what he's saying. He says, this is the reason you and I don't have to fear evil no matter what's going on. Thou art with me. The fact that the good shepherd never leaves, what does he say? He says, I'll never leave you nor forsake you. And so we could say, well, yes, that's talking about death. But I think it's talking about something more than that. Because even in the valley, there may have been the threat of death. But there were other things there also. And I think about your life and mine. Is it not true that when you and I get up every day, we walk through a valley of the shadow of death? What are we talking about? For example, when I think about the loneliness, the insecurity, the rejection that people feel, when I think about all of the disappointments and the poor self-esteem that people have to live with, when they walk day by day, it's like walking through a valley. And the shadow there, listen, the shadow that's there is a shadow that's, it's reminding them of things that they have to deal with every day. We're not talking about just when you die. Every day, you and I walk through valleys. Every day, we face difficulties and hardships. What is he saying? All the things that we walk through, he says, I will fear no evil. I'm not going to fear anything on Monday, Tuesday, Wednesday, Thursday, Friday, Saturday, and Sunday, this week, next month, next year, next decade, no matter what. Why? Because the good shepherd is with me. But you see, you cannot say that. How can you reject the good shepherd on the one hand and claim him on the other? You cannot. That's why we said in the very beginning, the Lord is my shepherd. The only people who can say that are those who have trusted the good shepherd, who is the Savior, Jesus, as their personal Savior. Then you can say what Jesus said. What did he say? He said, I'll never leave you nor forsake you. The good shepherd never leaves us nor forsakes us. He's right there with us every moment of every day. And I've been through some of those valleys just like you have. And they were dark. And they were fearful. And I didn't see any light at the end of the tunnel. And you know what? But I knew that beside me walked the living Son of God. And as long as he's there, there is not anything that can touch us other than what he allows to touch us. And whether he allows it or not, it's according to his will. And whatever touches us, he will turn for our good no matter what. The danger in the valley is getting our eyes off the shepherd and deciding that we don't like where we're going and we're heading the other direction. Or when we get in the valley, we know a better way out of here than this way. No. When we walk through the valley of the shadow of death, those things that look like death to us, death to our dreams, death to our goals, death to our ideals, death to our plans, death to our will, what happens? If I'm going to get through it, I need to walk straight behind the shepherd, following him. He says, my sheep hear my voice. I know them and they follow me. The only way to walk through the valley and not get hung up in it is to follow the shepherd. How do you follow him? You keep your eyes on him. How do you keep your eyes on him? You keep your eyes in his word and listen to what he says. My sheep hear my voice. I know them and they follow me. Now, the shepherd, so committed to keeping and protecting his sheep. You know where he slept? In the sheepfold, he slept at the door. So that no one, no animal could cross into the sheepfold to get the sheep unless they first crossed them. You know what? Thank Almighty God. Nobody. The devil, no one can get to you and get to me unless the good shepherd allows it for some reason. There's some things he allows, I don't understand. He didn't say I had to understand. Trust me. Somehow he works good out of every single circumstance in life for his children. He says he is engineering all of our circumstances for our good. Well, you look in your life, and every time you and I have trusted him and obeyed him, what does he do? He takes the most difficult, painful, trying things in life, and he turns them for our good. We could never figure that out. You see, that's why, listen carefully, that's why when you get in the valley and things get real dark, you see, a shadow can't bother you. You could bring the most vicious lion in the jungle up here and shine a light on him and the shadow cross me right here. You know what? Shadow can't bite. Shadow can't roar. Shadow can't do anything. It's a shadow. He says the shadow of death. All of us have those shadows that cross our path. Those things that drop into our life that we don't plan. What do? Do we turn and say, I'm heading the other direction? Or do we look to the good shepherd and say, I'm going to follow you. No matter what I see and what I feel, I know that the wisest thing to do in the valley is to follow you no matter what my circumstances may appear to be at the moment. Yes, even though I walk

0: the valley of the shadow of death, I'll fear no evil. And the reason I won't is because the good shepherd, the Lord Jesus Christ, is with us. He said his rod and his staff are there to protect us. What do we have to protect us? The omnipotence of God. Here's what he says. The angel of the Lord encamps. Listen, here's what it's like. Here you are. The angels of the Lord encamp round about those who fear him and does what? And delivers them. We have his divine protection. He's my shepherd. He's a personal shepherd, a providing shepherd. He's a shepherd that cares every single facet of your life. He's interested in it. Now, I want you to notice something else about him. Not only is he a personal shepherd and a providing shepherd, and he's a protecting shepherd, I want you to notice something else about him here. That is, he is a preparing shepherd. Listen to what he says now. Here's the part that oftentimes we stumble with. He says, thou dost prepare a table before me in the presence of my enemies. Thou anointest my head with oil. My cup overflows. Surely goodness and loving kindness will follow me all the days of my life, and I will dwell in the house of the Lord forever. Now, I want you to go back, if you will, just for a moment and look at that word. When he says, thy rod and thy staff comfort me. The word comfort is two Latin words, which means strength through companionship. What is it that comforts me? Relationship, intimacy with him in those difficult times. Now, he is a preparing shepherd. What does he prepare? Now, watch this. What in the world does he mean by this? He says, thou dost prepare a table before me in the presence of mine enemies. Well, when he talks about preparing a table, he's talking about preparing our needs. He never comes up short. God is never late. There are no surprises with him. So what? No matter what we are doing and where we are in life, he has already prepared every single thing we need. Now, he says, in the presence of our enemies. Well, we think, well, listen, now, who are my enemies? No. You see, in those days when he was talking about this, he was talking about natural enemies. I mean, he had lots of them, not just wild beasts around his sheep. But you recall that David also had many enemies in his lifetime, King Saul being probably one of the most vicious ones of all. He said, you set a table for me right in the presence of my enemies. Now, how would we apply that today? Well, more than likely, we don't have a lot of enemies. Maybe most of you don't anyway. So what are my enemies? What are your enemies? Poor self-esteem, feelings of rejection, feelings of loneliness, feelings of despair, feelings of discouragement. And we could just go on down the list. Feelings of insecurity, feelings of being unloved, feelings of being shut out, feelings of being isolated, fear of the future. There are many, many enemies that you and I have to deal with. And so he says, he's prepared a table for us. That is, he says, I am prepared to meet every single need you have right in the midst of all of these things that you see trouble you and try you. And they're like enemies to your peace and enemies to your rest and enemies to your soul. He says, I'm there. Thou preparest the table before me in the presence of mine enemies. Now look at this next phrase. He says, thou anointest my head with oil. Well, what in the world does that have to do with a good shepherd? Here's what he's saying. For example, in those days when people came to see you, you would have their feet washed by a slave and refreshing their feet because they walked through dry, dusty roads. And then they'd pour a little oil on your head. And all that was a refreshing kind of thing. And so he says, thou anointest my head with oil. What does he mean? Here's what he's saying. He says, I'm preparing a table before you. I have everything you need right in the midst of all of these things that are enemies to your peace and the quietness of your soul. He says, I want to invite you to them. And I want to invite you to the table. Thou anointest my head with oil. You're inviting me to come to the table, cleansing me and refreshing me. Thou anointest my head with oil. That's his way of saying that the good shepherd always invites us. We're always welcome in his presence. He's always providing for us. I shall not want. Always there to prepare for us. Always prepared beforehand. Listen, willing to refresh us. Thou anointest my head with oil. Then he says, my cup runs over. What is he saying? What's he prepared for us? Whatever his preparation is, it's in abundance. In other words, God doesn't treat us the way we treat him. For example, he says, we're to tithe their income. So somebody says, made $200, he gets 20, period. Not 20 and 50 cents, 20, 10%. You know what? God's not stingy. He's not tight. And I don't believe God cuts the edges like that. He's a God who talks about the abundant life. He's a God who talks about plenty, about taking great pleasure in prospering His children. So when He says, my cup's running over, what is He saying? He said, God is providing so abundantly for us. In the midst of all of my needs, no matter what they are, He's providing, and He's providing abundantly. My cup runs over. And then here's what He says, surely. That is absolutely for certain, you can bet your life on this. For absolute certainty. He says, God's goodness, which He has says He has stored up for those who love Him, and His mercy, His loving kindness will do what? He says, follow me. That word really means pursue me. That is, God wants to be merciful to us. God wants to be good to us. He desires to be good to us. He wants the best for us. We're His sheep. Listen, I'll tell you how badly He wants it. He died for us. He says, I'm the good shepherd who lays down His life for the sheep. He says, surely, goodness and mercy will follow me all the days of my life. Not some of them. Now, once in a while, you and I can look around and say, God, is this one of those days that I don't see any goodness and I don't feel much mercy? Let me ask you a question. Where would you and I be were it not for the mercy of God any day? We wouldn't survive a single day were it not for the mercy of God. Heart stopped beating just like that. Anything could fall apart. Every single day already is a day of surprises. In fact, I used to think back, there must have been a time back there somewhere, I don't remember when things were sort of normal. What is normal anymore? Every single day has its surprises. Every single day has its challenges. Every single day oftentimes has its threats. He says, I will prepare the table before you in the presence of all these things that are enemies to your peace and your relationship to me. I'm going to refresh you. And what I'm going to give you is going to be in abundance. He says, you can bet on this surely, for certain. He says, you can look around you. My goodness and my mercy are going to be following you and pursuing you because I want to be good to you. I want to be merciful to you. I want to grant you those things that you need and those things in your life that you desire that fit my will for you. Surely goodness and mercy will follow me all the days of my life. Well, you say, all the days? Let me ask you something. What would make God say, well, I'm going to bless you on Monday and Tuesday, but this Wednesday, forget it. In other words, next week, my mercy and my goodness are going to follow you except Saturday and Sunday. That's your days. No. Surely goodness and mercy will follow me all the days of my life. Now listen. My sheep hear my voice. I know them and they follow me. But if I decide I don't want to listen, I decide I have a better way, I got a better plan, I've got better grazing areas, then what happens? Does that mean that goodness and mercy stops following me? No. It means I can't enjoy it. It means I can't experience it. When I disobey God, listen, what does He do? He withholds what's pursuing me. In order to do what? To get me to turn around and think, now I am in want. What's happened? Out of God's will, get back over here where I can once again, in the will of God, begin to enjoy what? Goodness and the mercy of God. And if you'll think about it, you cannot think of anything that mercy and goodness does not involve. Every good thing that God could possibly do in your life and mine falls in the category of goodness and mercy. Follow you all the days of your life, and He says, and I will dwell in the house of the Lord forever. Well, what does He say in John chapter 14? This is what the good shepherd said. Let not your heart be troubled. You believe in God, believe also in me. In my Father's house are many mansions, many dwelling places. If it were not so, I would have told you. I go to prepare a place for you. And if I go and prepare a place for you, I will come again and receive you to myself, that where I am, there you may be also. You know what happens? Good shepherd, when He was resurrected from the grave and ascended to the Father, preparation for what? The place you and I are going to spend eternity. The good shepherd, following us all the days of our life, His goodness and mercy, and then when He chooses to take us home, He says what? He who has always prepared everything on time down here is already preparing a place where you and I are going to spend eternity. Now let me ask you a question. If you've never trusted Jesus Christ as your Savior, well, what assurance do you have? You don't have the Good Shepherd. You can't say, I shall not want. You can't say, I'm always led in green pastures and still waters. Does that mean He never leads us into difficulties? No, because you see, going through the valleys, the dark valleys or the shadow of death, those things that appear to be dangerous to us, He's the one who's leading us through the valley. Now, sometimes you make your own valley, you get out of God's will. But what assurance do you have without Jesus? You can't say, He's my shepherd. You don't have His presence. You don't have His provision. You don't have His protection. You don't have His preparation. You don't have heaven as a home. What do you have? My friend, if you'll be honest, you don't have anything. Well, you say, I just believe that God is a God of love and He's not going. You know what? You may believe that, but what you have to ask is, what am I going to get judged by? By my opinion? No. I'm going to be judged by this book. This is how I'm going to get judged. And so therefore, I have to ask myself the question, what's the truth? The truth is, if I want God's best in my life, I begin by accepting His Son, Jesus Christ, as my personal Savior, who becomes my personal shepherd, who will provide for me, who will protect me in every circumstance of life, who will prepare everything I need, and who will see to it, to the last breath in my life, that what He promised, He will provide. And so if you're one of those persons who's been quoting this psalm and saying, yes, I love that 23rd psalm, I want to ask you two questions. Number one, have you accepted as your personal Savior the Good Shepherd? You cannot reject Jesus and have the Good Shepherd. If you want to be able to say, the Lord is my shepherd, then first you must say, I receive Jesus Christ as my personal Savior by faith. Then you may quote this psalm, claim every single promise, and walk in confidence all the days of your life. And that's the promise to every single one of us. For we're all sheep. Either lost sheep, saved sheep. Obedient sheep, disobedient sheep. Following sheep, floundering sheep. But we're sheep. And the Father has given us the great shepherd Jesus to guide us to the ultimate final fold, which is heaven. And Father, we love You and praise You and thank You for loving us, giving us this wonderful, comforting psalm, reassuring psalm, that we can claim the promise of which every single day, no matter what. We love You and praise You and pray that every single person who listens to this message would be wise enough at this very moment to claim the Lord Jesus Christ as Savior, and thereby be able to say, the Lord is my shepherd, for we ask it in His name. Amen.
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0: If you had to describe your life today, how would you describe it? Would you say, well, it's a wonderful, exciting journey? Or would you say it's a continuous challenge? Or you might say it's just one of those growing experiences, just living as a growing experience. Or would you say, as many people might have to say, my life is a rat race? Or it's like a wilderness wandering. I'm just out here wandering around. I'm not sure where I'm going, what I'm trying to accomplish, or what's happening in my life. Or it could be that you would say, like some people, my life is a painful disappointment. There may be many ways you describe your life, but I can tell you this. Jesus talked about the abundant life. He talked about a life that was fulfilling, a life of contentment. Not a life without heartaches and burdens and sorrows and troubles and difficulties, but a life that somehow could step above and beyond all that. A life that could surpass all of that. And yet oftentimes we get off track in life, find ourselves, as some people might say, I feel like my life is in a ditch. I'm just stuck. I feel like a prisoner. I'm not getting anywhere. I don't know how I got here. I don't know what's happened in my life, but I want to get back where I used to be. I want to get my life back on course again. Well, that's what I want to talk about in this message. It doesn't make any difference if you've never trusted Jesus Christ as your Savior. You can get on course. If somewhere back yonder you got off course in your life, you can get back on. And that's what this message is all about, is to tell us how, to show us how to do that. And I want you to turn, if you will, to the book of Hebrews. And in the book of Hebrews, in this 12th chapter, the one following the most famous chapter of all in Hebrews about faith, beginning in this 12th chapter, just want us to read three verses here in this chapter. The writer says, "Therefore, since we have so great a cloud of witnesses surrounding us, let us also lay aside every encumbrance and the sin which so easily entangles us, and let us run with endurance the race that is set before us, fixing our eyes on Jesus, the author and perfecter of faith, who for the joy set before him endured the cross, despising the shame, and has sat down at the right hand of the throne of God. For consider him," that is Jesus, "who has endured such hostility by sinners against himself, so that you may not grow weary and lose heart." I think one of the reasons that people get off track is oftentimes they lose their desire to go on. And as a result, they begin to drift. So what I want us to talk about here now is this whole idea of getting our life back on track and then staying there. How do we do that? Well, first of all, I think according to the scripture, if you'll notice one phrase here, he says in verse 1, he says that we are to run with endurance the race that is what? The race that is set before us. God has set a course for all of us. Now, what the writer of Hebrews is doing, which would be very familiar to the people of his day, he is couching all this in the idea of Olympic Games or races, for example. And he talks about the Christian life being a race. And I think most of us would probably say yes, and we run all the time. That's not what he's talking about. But in order to get our life on course, we have to find out what is God's course for our life. Because God has a course for every single one of us. And the interesting thing is that God does not have a course that fits everybody. He has a course for your life and my life. And the interesting thing about it is this. He has tailored this course to fit our gifts, our talents, and the personality that he knew that he would give us. So that he has a way that we're to live our lives. Not all of us the same. He's given certain people certain, gifts in particular areas that would not fit someone else. He's given someone else spiritual qualities over here or gifts that would not fit someone else. And so he doesn't intend for us to all run the same way. But he does have a course uniquely fashioned just for your life. The tragedy is that most people will go through life and never even stop to think, God has a plan for my life. There's a course that I'm to follow. There's a will that God has laid out for me. There's a purpose in my life. If you ask most people, what's God's purpose for your life? God's purpose for my life? They have no earthly idea. It's never even dawned on them that they have a course that they could walk, could run, a course that God has mapped out for them that will always be the best for them. It's the best course possible because it is designed by God. If you'll notice, he says, the race that is set before us, it is set before us by Almighty God. And yet oftentimes people will live their life never even stopping to think, what is my purpose? Why am I here? Where am I going? What am I trying to accomplish? Because most people are living from week to week, and you say, well, what is it you're trying to do? They're really trying to squeeze all the pleasure out of life they possibly can, not understanding that the best way is God's set course that he designed with them in mind. Now, when you think about how we get off course, I think there are lots of reasons that people get off course. Usually it's because we are distracted by something. Something comes along in life that distracts us. Sometimes it is someone or maybe some influence of other people. Maybe it's because a person gets busy in their business. And as a result, the busier they become, the less time they have for spiritual things. Next thing they know, they find themselves with other interests in life. Oftentimes, it's because some particular pleasure that has attracted them, some sport or some hobby or whatever it might be. And so there are 1,000 reasons people get off course. Whatever the reasoning is, here's what I have discovered as I've watched over some 40 years of being a pastor and watching people who were saved and sitting on the front row, and before long they're sitting on the 10th row and then the back row and in the balcony when there was a balcony downtown. And then before long I didn't see them anymore. What in the world could cause a person who is involved in the Lord's work, who talked about the Lord, who prayed, who read the Bible? What is it that could cause a person to be so close and then get so far away and then finally find themselves in the ditch of life? Off course, life has become meaningless, and somewhere along the way, they can't even tell you where they got off. Well, here's what I've noticed that happens. Because you see, it is a drifting process. A person just doesn't decide, I think I'll stop reading the Bible, stop praying, stop going to church, stop giving, stop serving the Lord and do my own thing. No. Satan is far too smart for that. So here's what happens. A person is distracted by something in life. Their eyes begin to look yonder. Their heart's desire, their covetous spirit begins to move in some other direction. And so before long, what happens is they're not reading the Bible as often as they used to. Oh, they still read it, but not as often as they used to. And then if they'll think about it, they not praying as often as they used to, because for some reason not quite as interested in talking to God as they used to be. Well, not only that, they are a little hesitant oftentimes in tithing their income, and so after a while they've decided that they really can't afford to tithe their income. And if they've been serving in church, you know, I'm just so busy these days, my schedule just will not allow me any longer to spend time serving or teaching these children or adults or whatever it might be, or singing in the choir, playing in the orchestra or whatever it might be. And so before long, they have decided not to serve the Lord, and they've cut back on their giving. In fact, they've just about cut it out totally. And they're not talking to other people about Jesus anymore. They sort of keep that to themselves. And then finally they're missing every once in a while. And before long, church is not important anymore. And not only that, they find themselves beginning to criticize church and criticize the very people they used to serve the Lord with. And not only that, they have finally reached the stage where they can now rationalize it all away and say, you know what, I never did think it was really all that important. They can't tell me how to live. I mean, after all, I love God and God loves me, and I don't, you know, He's going to take care of me, and you don't have to go to church every Sunday to be on and on and on they go. And what they don't realize is they have been tricked by the devil. A person doesn't usually jump into that kind of situation. What they do is they sort of drift into it a little at the time. It is very dangerous not to be anchored solidly to the rock of the Savior. It is very dangerous not to be anchored to the truth of the Scripture. It is very dangerous not to be anchored to biblical principles, because you and I live in a world. Look at all the glitzy glamour that's in the world. Look at all the appeals to our naturalness. Look at all the things out there that clamor for our attention, beg for our attention. They pay for our attention. They pay a tremendous price to get our attention. Anything to grab our attention. Anything. Listen, they color it up. They beautify it. They lie about it. It's propaganda on top of propaganda to get us to either buy it or to want it first of all, to think we can't live without it. And so what happens? All the glitzy and glamour of the world trying to attract our attention to do what? To get us to thinking on material things, to become secularistic in our whole attitude. And the materialism of this world is one of God's people's greatest enemies. We want what other people have. We want it the way they have it, wealth and all the rest. This is what really makes life really count. And so what happens? Satan, little by little, gives us just enough to cause us to begin to drift. And that drift goes further and further and further unless somebody gets our attention and helps us to understand what's happening. Before long, life is in a ditch. And that is exactly where many people are. If you ask them, they'll tell you, well, when I grew up, my parents took me to church, or I grew up in Sunday school, and when I came to Atlanta or Chicago or New York or San Francisco or some smaller town, well, after all, somehow I just got busy, and what they'll say is, I got away from it. Well, let me ask you a question. How do you get away from the most important thing in your life? How do you get away from the most important person in your life? How do you get away from the most important truth in all of life? We don't jump out of it. We drift out of it. We drift because we have been distracted by something or somebody or some circumstance, some situation, some pleasure that somehow Satan keeps telling us how important it is, and it's okay, it's okay, it's okay, it's okay, until we are off course in our life and oftentimes wonder, how in the world did we get there? We got there by yielding to a distraction that caused us to drift until finally our eyes were so blinded to the reality of what was going on and where we were and where we are in life, we find out oftentimes too late. And sometimes years and years and years go by. Years and years go by, drifting, floundering, and oftentimes trying to blame someone else. Why don't I have contentment? Why don't I have peace? Why don't I have joy? If I had a little bit more money, if I had more vacation, had more security, had more friends, had more this. You know what? You can have every bit of that and still miss out on what Jesus Christ called the abundant life. Life at its best is life lived on the course that God has set for you, because He always sets the best course for every single one of us. So when he says in this passage, he says we're to run with endurance the race that is set what? That is set before us. God has set the very best for us. And he set the best for us because he loves us. If I am wise, I will choose to say, God, what's your course for my life? What is your vocation? What is your will about marriage? And how am I to invest my time in life? Am I to invest it in seeking more and more wealth and more pleasure? Am I to invest it in seeking the mind of God, seeking the will of God, the purpose of God, the plan of God for my life? God's best is offered to every single one of His children. And tragedy of tragedies, most people will go to their grave never even having given a thought to the idea that God had a personal interest in them, that He had a personal concern for them, and that He had a personal plan for them. He had the best mapped out for them. The best was absolutely planned for them, and somehow they missed the whole thing. What a tragedy to live your life, my friend, without God. Well, oftentimes people who know the Lord Jesus get off track. So the question is, how do you get back on? How do you get back on God's course? You acknowledge the fact that you're off course. Lord, I have drifted. The Bible isn't as important to me as it used to be. I'm not excited about picking up this book and saying, God, speak to my heart. I'm not excited about going to church. I'm not excited about godly music. I find myself excited about things that do not relate to things that are spiritual. You have to, first of all, acknowledge the fact you're off course. You're not in the will of God. You're not walking God's way. Secondly, you must be willing to repent of that. Now, what is, you see, confessing God that I'm off course won't get me back on. Confessing it means that I agree with God about His attitude that I'm off of course. I'm off track. The second thing that I must do, not only admit it and confess it, but I must repent of it. I must not only say, God, I know that I'm off course, and Lord, I choose today to surrender my life to You and ask You to give me guidance. Get me back on course, God. I choose to be on course to Your will for my life. Repentance means that I'm going to have a change of attitude, and my change of attitude is going to result in a change of action. And if I want to get on God's course, it's going to change the course that I've been living. This is why we see people oftentimes who backslidden, and all of a sudden something happens in their life, and we say, my, what happened to them? I'll tell you what happened. They realized they were off course. They repented of their sins. They got on course. And it's very evident to the rest of us who watch their life that something awesome has changed, and we're grateful to God and excited with them and about them for what God has done in their life. So there is, listen, there is confession, there's genuine repentance, and listen, that's not enough. There is a strong determination. I'm going to walk the course of God. I do want life at its best. I want the best that Almighty God has provided for me. Listen, there's not anybody who's off course who can't get back on if they choose to. Now, I realize there's some people who've been off a long time, and you say, well, you know, I'm embarrassed to even go back to church. You know what? The people in the church won't be embarrassed. We'll be thrilled to death. Listen, we'll be excited if you walk down some church aisle or go to the pastor or some staff member and say, I've been off course. My life has just been the biggest mess. I've made the biggest mess out of it. I want to get right with God. You know what? Nobody's going to criticize you. We're going to love you, thank God for you, help you every way we can, not to get on track, but to stay on track. Stay on the wonderful course that God has set for your life. Well, notice what he says in this passage. He says, let us also lay aside every encumbrance and the sin which so easily entangles us. Now, if I want to get on course and stay on course, I've got to make a decision to get on course. And secondly, I have to make a decision to stay on course. And if I'm going to stay on course, there are two things I have to deal with. Number one, those encumbrances in life. That word, in essence, really means weight. I've got to deal with the weights in my life. Remember, he is relating the Christian life to a race. Now, if a person's going to run the 440 of the mile or whatever he's going to run, the first thing he's going to do is be sure there's not anything that will entangle him, anything that would cause him to trip up, anything that would slow him or slow her down. So what do? They take off their running suit when they come to the mark. And they're stripped down as light as possible in order to run the fastest they possibly can. What does he mean here when he says we're to lay aside all these encumbrances? Well, for example, in those days, men as well as women wore robes. And so if they wanted to hurry, they had to pull them up because they would be entangled by a long robe. The word here means weights. He says laying aside all those things. Listen to what he said now. He says, let us lay aside every encumbrance. Not most of them, not some of them, not one of them, but everything that weighs us down. Now you say, well, what would an encumbrance be? Well, an encumbrance could be probably one of many things, and I could name some, but you know, if I name some, somebody would say, well, you know, I didn't name mine, so I must not have any. So I want God to show you what the encumbrance is. Listen, what I want you to think about is this. Ask yourself this question. What is there in my Christian life that keeps me from walking his course? What distraction? What appeal? What attraction? What allurement? What draws me? What magnetizes me? What pulls me away from living and walking on course, the course that God has set for my life? Well, let me just say this, that something that might be an encumbrance to one person may not be to another. Remember we said now that God has a course for all of us. For example, there's some things that some people would allow in their life that wouldn't fit God's course for my life, wouldn't fit God's course for your life. But for someone else, that may be fine. And so we can't say, well, you should do this and you should not do that. There's some things that are just very evident that should not be in the believer's life. And so we can name a lot of things that probably would not be good. For example, when a person is attracted by some hobby or by some sport, and, you know, at first of all, it's an interest. Then that interest becomes a strong interest. Then they're spending lots of money and lots of time. And before long, what happens? Life revolves around this pleasure, this hobby, this sport, or this relationship, or this interest they have. And what happens is, this is the thing that life is revolving all around this rather than the Lord Jesus Christ. So what happens? Before long, they've drifted off track. One of the most subtle encumbrances of life is not something you can put your hands on, your finger on out there. One of the most subtle encumbrances of life is on the inside. For example, one of the most difficult things for people to walk the Christian life is with a sense of poor self-esteem. I don't count. I'm a nobody. I'm not worth anything. I'm not competent. I don't belong. People don't like me. There's something about me folks don't like. When a person starts through life or goes through life and they feel this baggage, you see, lots of people carry emotional baggage. You can look at them. They may wear the finest clothes in the world. They may have a big smile on their face. And you say, well, they've got it all. Everything is just fine. No, if you and I could look on the inside of that person and see what is there, if we could see the kind of weight, listen, not on the outside, but on the inside. When you think about bitterness and resentment and hostility and anger and poor self-esteem and this sense of worthlessness, I don't count. If you and I could see and if we could weigh the heaviness of those attitudes, excess baggage they carry in their life, where did they get it from? Well, they didn't choose to feel that way. They have to choose not to feel that way. They didn't choose to feel that way. Somebody said to them when he or she were children growing up, you were a mistake. We didn't want you. Or, won't you ever grow up? Why don't you be like your brother? Why can't you be like your sister? Why can't you be like other people's kids? Or, why can't you be like so-and-so? Why can't you be like her husband? In other words, all kinds of excess baggage that people carry. A sense of rejection. Unwanted. Uncared for. And unloved. Friend, people who live their lives with that oftentimes, that will throw you off course. Because you see, oftentimes a person will transfer that. If they don't like me and they don't think I'm anything, then God doesn't. And I tell you, one of the most difficult lessons for people to accept, one of the most difficult truths for people to accept is that God loves me. Listen, He doesn't love me like I'm going to be. He doesn't love me like I used to be. He is the great I am, and He loves me today like I am, yesterday like I was, tomorrow like I will be, because in His eyes He sees it all at one time. God loves every single one of us. He's not waiting for us to do or to become or to achieve or to accomplish anything that loves us. He loves us no matter what. The most difficult truth in the Bible for people to accept is God loves me. And people are carrying all kinds of encumbrances on the inside. And while they may be, while they don't drink, smoke, gamble, commit adultery, lie, steal, cheat, then go down the Ten Commandments and chalk them all off. And what do they still feel? They still feel, oh God, what's wrong? Because oftentimes they carry attitudes. And Paul talks about that. We carry attitudes that are heavy, weighty attitudes that, listen, whatever weighs on my mind is going to weigh on my spirit. Whatever weighs in my spirit is going to weight me down, slow me down, and keep me from being what God wants me to be. And the Apostle Paul tells us exactly how we're to handle that, what we're to do with it. So when we talk about encumbrances in life, we talk about encumbrances. It isn't just some habit. It could be some tremendous interest or relationship. It could be. But oftentimes, it's things we grow up with that hinder us in our walk. Then likewise, if you'll notice what he says, not only laying aside every encumbrance, whatever that might possibly be. And of course, you remember that Jesus said in his parable of the sower, he talked about how riches choke out the word of God. And oftentimes a person will find themselves so into whatever that interest may be that literally God gets absolutely choked and squeezed out of their life. And it is done so subtly, they do not realize it until realize that something is missing. And they can't put their finger on it, can't understand why they're feeling what they're feeling. And so notice he says we're to lay aside those things in life that slow us down, hinder us. Now, not only does he say encumbrances, but look at this. Let us lay aside every encumbrance and the sin which so easily entangles us. Now listen carefully. The sin that so easily entangles us. What is he talking about? Well, he's not talking about any specific sin, though you and I could probably take covetousness and lift that pretty close to the top, because that is the thing that gets people in trouble. It gets them in debt. It gets them into wrong relationships. It gets them into wrong activities. It gets them into all kinds of difficult things. When he says we're to lay aside these encumbrances and the sin which so easily besets us. Well, what is that? What is the sin that so easily entangles us? Well, I don't, again, we can't name any single sin to say, that's it. No. Because the truth is, every single one of us, whether you want to admit it or not, we all have some area of our life in which we are weaker there than any other area. We all have them. Maybe more than one thing, but we all have a weakness or weaknesses in our life. So when he says, lay aside that sin that so easily entangles us, it may be that that area or those areas of life you may have to be more careful about, more sensitive to. But it could be more than one thing. When he says, lay aside these things that entangle us, these sins that entangle us. And you see, sin is a very deceitful, cunning kind of activity. For example, one of my dear friends who is in heaven, he used to be one of our deacons, one day he brought me this little stem about that long. He said, now, your arbor out here, it needs a vine on it. I said, well, fine. So he planted it. Now, that arbor is held up by about, I guess, probably a 10-inch square post. And so there are six posts in there. He's a big post planted in concrete. So he plants that little stem no bigger around than my little finger. So I said, well, thank you very much, and ignored it. Weeks went by, and I look at him once in a while and think, well, bless his heart, you know, he knew what he was doing. I ignored it. And I ignored it and ignored it and ignored it and ignored it. Until one day I walked out there and saw something. I decided, I'm going to just see what happens. That little single vine, about as big as my finger, began to grow. And it grew around that post, up the post, around the light fixture, all across that arbor, until it absolutely, totally covered it. One day I walked out there and this big post planted in solid concrete, had moved. It didn't decide to move. The vine moved it. The light fixture was crushed. All it was a little old stem about big around as my finger. But you know what? It wound and wound and grew and grew. I tried my best to budget. I could not budget. It was absolutely like steel. Finally, I had to cut it down, get somebody else to untangle it, and replace the boards because it wrapped itself around and absolutely crushed them. All it was a single little plant. But you see, that's exactly what sin does when we don't deal with it. You think that you can get into sin and live in sin and not deal with it and just go right along and have no effect upon your life? Oftentimes, its effect, we discover it, we recognize it, we acknowledge it too late in life. Absolutely could have destroyed my arbor had it not been cut down. Cut it down at the root, poured something on it so it would not grow back. That's what it took. He says, lay aside these things that keep us from being godly and walking holy before Him. He says, lay aside those sins that so easily entangle us. So let me ask you a question. And of course, you wouldn't tell anybody else this probably. What area of your life you know deep down inside, I have to watch that. I have to watch that area. It may be some habit, maybe some interest. I don't know what it is. But here's what he said. He said, if you and I are going to stay on course, it isn't enough just to get on course. To stay on course, we have to get rid of, lay aside, put aside those things that will trip us up and throw us off course again. Now listen to what Paul said. He said, look, if you will, and go back to Ephesians chapter 4 for a moment. Ephesians chapter 4, three times he uses the same phrase here. Notice, if you will, he's talking about the Christian's walk. And he talks about those who've been living in sin in verse 19. And he says, and they have become calloused. They've given themselves over to sensuality, the practice of every kind of impurity with greediness. But you didn't learn Christ in that way. That doesn't fit who we are. If indeed you've heard Him, that is Christ, and have been taught in Him, just as truth is in Jesus, that in reference to your former manner of life, lay aside the old self, which is being corrupted in accordance with the lust of the flesh, and that you be renewed in the spirit of your mind. Put on the new self, which is in the likeness of God, has been created in righteousness and wholeness of the truth. Therefore, laying aside falsehood, speak truth to your neighbor, and so forth. Then if you'll notice, he says in verse 31, let all bitterness and wrath and anger and clamor and slander be put away from you along with all malice. Put it aside. Get rid of it. Walk away from it. In other words, if I'm going to walk God's course, it isn't enough just to say, well, God, I'm sorry, I'm off course, and I want you to put me back on course. I have to deal with that. And so what he's saying in this passage, he says, we are to lay it aside. Now, I realize that when you think in terms of how to lay it aside, there are some vines that wrap itself around a person's life. That just to say, God, I want to get back on course, isn't that easy? And this is why you need to listen carefully. No one who is a drug addict, absolutely helpless before their drugs, ever intended to become a helpless addict. And oftentimes a person gets so deep in, listen, you know what happens? What happens is that sin absolutely moves what they think and what they thought was planted in concrete, could never be moved. That's what sin will do. That's why he said you got to lay it aside. The best time to deal with sin is the first attraction. The best time to deal with it is when you realize, God, this is not going to get me where you want me to go. All of us have stumbled and fallen. We have our weaknesses. It doesn't mean that you're not going to ever trip up again. It doesn't mean that you're going to always stay absolutely on. But what happens? This is why he says lay it aside. How many times do I lay it aside? Every single time I have to deal with it, I put it aside. Every time it comes before me, I have to deal with it. And sometimes that is extremely difficult to do. And you say to a person who's on crack cocaine and all kinds of drugs, you say, well, just get off. They can't get off by themselves. God has to do it. And oftentimes He will have to use someone else. Not have to, but oftentimes He does use someone else to help them through these difficult times in their life. And this is why parents need to say to children, listen, you don't try this out. You don't taste of this. You don't sample this. You don't see how this feels. You don't tamper that. Think about people who are on pornography. I'm sure the first time they ever looked at a magazine or a newspaper or whatever they saw on television, they didn't think, well, one of these days I'm going to be addicted by this. No. It was a so-called innocent look. You know what? You can't look at sin innocently. Sin is sin, and sin is destructive no matter what it is. And sin, listen, it can wrap itself around anyone who is willing to allow themselves to be encumbered by, entangled by, as he says here in this, lay it aside. How do you lay it aside? You acknowledge it. God, this is true. This is what got me off course, Lord. You repent of it. You tell God, Lord, by your power and your strength, I'm walking away. And when a person feels as hopeless and as helpless as people feel in some addictions that they have, they need help to help them understand how this happened and help them understand and to so help them through, because they're so discouraged and they feel so totally hopeless because they've tried over and over and over again. How many times have I received mail from people who are alcoholics and said, I've tried. Is there any hope for me? I've been to this and been to that, and somehow I can't find anybody who can help me. Listen, there's somebody out there, my friend. Listen, if you want to be helped, somebody will help you. Somebody will encourage you. If you ask God to show, God, show me how. Show me how to deal with these things in my life. If I'm to speak with someone else, show me who to talk with. Because oftentimes people are so low. And you see, if you and I could look on the inside of someone else's heart, we would never, never, never indulge in it. You see, we have so many heroes today in this world. Look who the heroes are. The heroes of so many of our young people are drug addicts. Oh, they got great bands. Oh, they're great musicians. Drug addicts, married several times, many times, in all kinds of difficulty and hardship. If you listen, when I think about these particular people who are heroes to our young people, I think about one man whose name everybody knows. Oh, if I could just be like that. If I could just have a relationship like that. Get on inside of that man's heart when he's in his own bedroom by himself and look at the sorrow and the pain and the rejection and the hopelessness and the helplessness and the sense of unworthiness and the awesome sense of tons of guilt on his mind because of how many young people he has led astray. And then you say, well, that's my hero. You need to stop and ask yourself the question. Before you claim a hero, be sure you know what's in their heart. And oftentimes parents just encourage their kids along. I don't care whether they're sports heroes or whether they're heroes in the field of music. I'm not knocking music. That's just, I don't know many of those folks, and so I just have to think about what comes to my mind. I think about, who are the heroes out there? What are they doing with their lives? You see, a person shouldn't be a hero to you just because they excel in an area. Look at their character. Look beneath what you see. Because you see, if you could get on the inside of them, if they could tell you how they feel about themselves, you know what some of them would say? You don't want to be like me. You don't want to live this kind of life. You don't want this to be a part of your life. Because you see, they never intended for it to be. Paul says, put it away. Lay it aside. That is, turn away from it. And if you can't turn away from it by yourself with the help of God, then my friend, don't ever be too prideful to get somebody. I remember a person who was a very outstanding person in this country who said, who could I go to ask for help? Let me tell you something. When you get too smart and you get too big and you get too famous and you get too whatever, that you can't go to somebody for help, you are too big for yourself and for God. Every single one of us needs friends. We need people to encourage us. We need people to pray for us. Don't ever get yourself in a position where you can't say, I need help. I need you. What's intercession? Why does God raise up people who give themselves to prayer? An intercessor is someone who has that God places a burden upon their heart to pray for someone else. God knows we all need friends and we all need people to encourage us and to help us along and to pray for us. And when we go through difficult times, to listen, stand by our side and help us walk through it. Don't ever get such position in your life that you say, well, I could never ask for help. Yes, you can. How do you get on track? You ask God to put you on the right course, and then you deal with those things in your life that will keep you. Listen, deal with those things in life that will allure you, snare you, trip you up, and move on. But listen to what else he says. He says in verse 2, fixing our eyes on Jesus, the author and perfecter of our faith, who for the joy set before him endured the cross, despising the shame. Now he sat down at the right hand of God to do what? To intercede for you and me. Now listen, it's not enough to deal with those things in our life that will trip us up. He says, fixing your eyes on Jesus. Now why would he say that? Because look at this. Is this not what gets us off course? We get our eyes off the Lord. Listen, when you cease studying reading and studying the Word of God, when you cease praying as you ought, when you cease getting yourself under the preaching and the teaching of the gospel of Jesus Christ, every once in a while somebody says, well, I'll tell you right now, you don't have to go to church. Let me tell you something. No, you're right, you don't have to go. You cannot live. You will not live a godly life and neglect the fellowship of the people of God. Or, and I do understand there's some people who are in such a position physically, they cannot go to church, and God understands that. But here's the main thing. It isn't so much going to a building as it is getting under the preaching and the teaching of the Word of God. You extract the teaching of the Word of God in your life, and I guarantee you, you will not stay on course long. Why does God raise up His servants to preach and teach the Word of God? Why does He say, forsake not the assembling of yourselves together? Why? Because He knows that you and I live in this glitzy, glamorous world that has 10,000 attractions and all the sounds and all the appeals of the world. There needs to be a time when you and I come together. And we get into the teaching of the Word of God and ask God, speak to my heart. Show me my heart. Show me the dangers. Show me the attractions. Show me the things that will endanger my life. Show me the things that will pull me aside. Strengthen me. Enable me. Encourage me. Comfort me. Cheer me up. Remind me, God, that you love me and that you're on my side. Every single one of us need that. He says, fixing your eyes on the Lord Jesus Christ, who is the author and perfecter of our faith. He's the one who set the course for us. And how do you keep your eyes on Him? You get in the Word every day. Listen to what He's saying. You get on your knees every day. You acknowledge your dependence upon Him. Somebody says, well, I don't have to kneel. You're absolutely right. You do not have to. But I can tell you one thing. There's something about this position. I don't have to prove it. I just know. There's something about this position that says, God, I recognize you as my Father. I humble myself before you. I need you, God. No, you don't have to kneel. But I challenge you to try it, to make it the habit of your life that not one day passes that you don't get on your knees and tell the Lord that you need Him. Because the truth is we do. Every single one of us need Him. You can't live in a world so wicked and vile and sinful and anti-God and stay on course, when oftentimes your best friends, supposedly, are the ones who want to pull you off course. How do you fix your eyes on Jesus? You fix your eyes on His Word. God, speak to my heart. Because this is where I see Him. This is where I see what He's saying. This is where I hear Him speak. This is where I see His ways. This is where I see His character. This is where I see His life. This is where I see His example. This is where I see His sense of direction. This is where I see His hope and the peace and the contentment. This is where I see the things that my heart needs. You cannot, you will not live a godly life. You will not stay on course and stay out of this Word. Out of the Word, off course. Off your knees, off course. Now, as I said, you may not be able to get on your knees because of some physical ailment, but at least you know how to talk to the Father. He says, fix your eyes on Jesus. Why? Because, listen, when I'm thinking in terms of who my Lord is and talking to Him, what am I doing? I'm being encouraged on the course. I'm being encouraged to stay on course. I'm being reminded of what He went through, as He says in this passage, and what He had to deal with. And He finished the Father's plan and will for His life. That, you see, that's our source of strength. Now listen, we feed our body food to strengthen this physical body. But did you know there is another way to strengthen this physical body? And notice what He says in this passage. Watch this. He says in verse 3, he says, consider him, that is Jesus, who endured much hostility, or such hostility by sinners against himself, so that you may not grow weary and lose heart. So look at this. He says, consider him so that you won't grow weary and lose heart. Now, what is he saying? The whole idea, as we said, the very word race means agony. That is, it takes energy and strength, and it's a test, and it's a trial. There's conflict, there's competition. And in this life, that's the way life is. Life is difficult. He says, fix your eyes on Jesus.

And because they're not being replenished and refurbished, and because they're not being refueled and strengthened by the Lord Jesus Christ, they're grabbing at every single possible thing they can. Any pleasure, doesn't make a difference, whatever the cost may be, get it while you can, so you'll feel better, at least for the moment. That is no way to live in this life. That was never God's plan. And so when he says, so you and I won't grow faint-hearted. Watch this. We feed our body physical food, so we'll get strength, energy. We build energy. We create energy. I'll tell you something that is just as energizing as food. You get on your knees before the Lord and His Word. You read His Word. Here's what happens. You feed your spirit. You feed your soul. I don't have to explain it. I can't explain it probably enough to satisfy you, but this much I know. There is a divine transfer of spiritual energy that fills these physical bodies of ours, so that time in the Word of God, time with Him, will give us strength, energy, power, everything we need to do the will of God. Now listen, there's a distinction between being weary and being tired. There are lots of times, probably all of us get up in the morning and we think, God, you're going to have to get me up today. Yeah, put my feet on the floor, Lord. You're going to have to help me today. Physically tired. You know what? There are lots of times that I have felt that in life. There's a difference between being physically tired and being weary. Weariness talks about something that's happened to my spirit and my soul. I can be physically tired and my spirit and my soul be absolutely alive and strong in the things of God. What is it that keeps us on course? We have to be sensitive to the course, laying aside these things, fixing our eyes on Jesus, that is, seeing Him as the source of our strength, seeing Him as our protector, seeing Him as our director, seeing Him as the one who's always pointing in the right direction. God has never pointed a single one of us in the wrong direction. And as we keep our focus upon Him, what happens? We are focused on the right course. We are strengthened not to take the detour. We're strengthened not to yield to the sin, to the allurement, to the encumbrance, to the temptation. He says, focusing ourselves upon the Lord Jesus Christ. If I'm going to stay on track, I'm going to stay on course, I'm going to get my focus on Him. And He said, look, He didn't say just look at Him. He said, fixing our eyes on Jesus, fixing them there, looking at Him, fixing them there. Why? Because when I'm fixed upon Him, I am continually aware of His presence. Listen, it is the awareness of His presence that makes me sensitive to what does not belong in my life. The awareness of His presence that makes me sensitive to the fact that He's promised to strengthen me so that I may get tired in it, but I won't get weary in my spirit. Remember our word, H-A-L-T, don't get too what? Don't get too hungry, don't get too what? Don't get too angry, don't get too lonely, and don't get too tired. Why? Because these are all physical and emotional things that happen to all of us, and we have to be sensitive to them. And so He says, fix your eyes on Jesus. That'll make us sensitive to what's going on in life. Then the last thing I would say is simply this, and that is, it's not enough to get on course, not enough to deal with encumbrances and sins and fix our eyes upon the Lord. But the Christian life is difficult. Now listen, if you will, at two of these verses. Notice what He says here in verse 2. He says, laying aside encumbrances and the sin which so easily entangles us, and let us run with endurance the race that is set before us. Well, that says, must not be easy. Then look at this. Verse 2. Fixing our eyes on Jesus, the author and perfecter of our faith, who for the joy set before Him endured the cross, was not easy. And look in verse 3. For consider Him who has endured such hostility. What does endurance mean? Endurance means, listen, watch this. Endurance means to be able to bear up under the pressure. Not run away, not leave, not try to escape. Don't look for blame. It means I'm willing to stay under the pressure. I'm willing to move on my course. My course may be a very difficult course. There may be lots of valleys, lots of mountains, lots of rocks to climb. There may be streams to ford. It may be a very difficult course. He says, Jesus endured it. Expect to have to endure. And today when things get a little tough, people say, I'm checking out. I'm leaving. I don't have to put up with this. You know what? In the Christian life, yes, I do. I have to put up with whatever.

0: Whatever is on my course. It may be a big ditch I've got to jump. It may be a high mountain I've got to climb. It may be a deep, dark, swampy valley. I've got to wonder, if that's my course, that's my course. And what do? Check out? Leave? Take a detour? Get out of God's will? Want something easier? Something more attractive? Listen, the devil always has a detour. Now watch this carefully. You listen, say amen. Usually right before a very, very important critical decision in your life. Right before every single fork of the road that's extremely important, here's what Satan does. Satan always has a little stream, little path, a little detour over here to say, it's going to be a hard road to travel. Take this one. This is a little easier. Always offers an attractive, appealing detour. Now listen. Let's just face it. The Christian life isn't easy. It never will be easier. And the holier you walk and the more godly you walk, the more difficult it's going to be, because he's going to release everything he can against you that trip us up in any way he possibly can, because he hates godly, holy people. He hates that. So what will he do? He'll throw everything he can at you. So this word, endure, Jesus endured. He bore up at the cross. He didn't run from it. Difficulty and hardship. Look at the Apostle Paul. When you turn to 2 Corinthians and you read that 11th chapter, all the things he endured, he hung in there. He didn't say, God, listen, you call me. I'm checking out. I'm not putting up with all this. These Judaizers, these Gentiles, forget it, God. That's enough. No. You know how much is enough? As much as God allows. You know what he said? He said he will not allow us to be tempted or tried or tested above what we are able to endure. That is, when he is our strength. And he, listen, he is the source of our power. And he's the source of the one who enables us to face any and every single circumstance of life. This sovereign God who identified himself to Abraham as I am Almighty God. That's who we have. Listen. The wonderful thing about the course he sets for you and me, we will never take a single step on that course by ourselves. We have the living Son of God to walk with us. He set the best course for us. He's given us the Holy Spirit to live on the inside of us, to enable us to say no to sin, to lay it aside, to get rid of all those things in our life that would entangle us and keep us from being and doing and being able to run the best race we possibly can. And when we get sidetracked, we confess it, we repent of it, we deal with it, we get back on course. So, we get on course, we lay aside, we forsake these things that don't fit us, we focus our eyes upon the Lord Jesus Christ, and we forge ahead with determination, deliberate commitment. God, I'm going to be obedient to you no matter what. Will it ever get easier? No. No. You say, oh, my, that's discouraging. Well, what's the alternative? To surrender to sin? Surrender to the devil? Give up and quit? Or to say, Lord, you promised nothing would be able to separate me from you. You promised never to leave me nor forsake me. You promised to give me the strength and everything. You promised to supply every single one of my needs. You know what that means? That every single one of us can run the course and run it well. If we'll let the Master point the way, strengthen us, enable us, and let him be our encourager. Now, that very first phrase, it says, we are surrounded by so great a cloud of witnesses. Let me tell you people usually how they interpret that. They interpret that is that up in heaven, all these Old Testament saints that the writer of Hebrews has been talking about in chapter 11, usually people interpret that to say, well, all of our loved ones up in heaven, and all Moses and Jacob and Isaiah and the prophets and David and Daniel and Joseph and all that, they're up in heaven saying, come on, I'm rooting for you, come on, come on. That's not what that means. Because the word witness is the word from which we get, a Greek word from which we get our word martyr. I mean, somebody who's laid their life down for Christ. What he's referring to, he just talked about all these godly men in the 11th chapter. He says, he says, we have a cloud of witnesses. What is he referring to? Here's what he's referring to, that you and I can look back in the Old Testament and read of the lives of these godly men and women and the heartaches and the troubles and the trials they had to endure and what God did in them and what God did for them and what God did through them. That is an encouragement. Jesus was an encourager and he still is. He is the encourager of our heart. Look at these scriptures. I think, thank you, God. These men encourage me. These men encouraged me. So I remember somebody said to him one day, he said, you know what, I don't spend any time in the Old Testament. I'm a New Testament Christian. I thought, well, hallelujah, so am I. I'm a New Testament Christian, but I can tell you one thing. If you ignore the Old Testament, you ignore the most awesome kind of encouragement. Now listen to what the Apostle Paul said about it. 15th chapter of Romans. Don't turn to it yet. You can turn to it in a minute. Listen to this. I want you to hear it first. Whatever was written in earlier times, speaking of Scripture, was written for our instruction, that through perseverance and the encouragement of the Scriptures, we might have hope. Now, the Apostle Paul who wrote that did not have a New Testament. What did he have? The only thing he had was the Old Testament. He says, we look back and we read what happened in their lives. We are encouraged by that. When I look at Joseph and see how he endured, I'm encouraged. I look at David and see how God said, a man after my own heart, I'm encouraged. I look at Daniel, I'm encouraged. I look at Abraham, I'm encouraged. I look at those saints of old, I'm encouraged. I look at the principles, I see how God worked in their life and thank God, if you'll do it in his life, you'll do it in my life. You'll do it in my life, you'll do it in somebody else's life. Show me the truth, apply it to my heart. Show me how to say to someone else, God loves you and no matter what you're going through, he will encourage you every step of the way on your course. Now, listen carefully. You may never have trusted Jesus Christ as your Savior and you're saying, I've never been on course. How do I get on course? This is where you get on. You ask the Lord Jesus Christ to forgive you of your sins and tell him, God, I've been off course. I've made a mess of my life. Or you may be a teenager. Or you may be 10 years of age. And you're saying, I don't want to mess up my life. How do I get on course? You ask the Lord Jesus Christ to forgive you of your sins. You tell him that you believe him. He went to Calvary. He died and paid your sin debt in full. That he's paid the penalty for your sins. And you are accepting him personally as your Savior. You desire to enter into a personal, eternal relationship with him as your Savior. Because you see, that's what trusting him is all about. It's having a conviction that Jesus Christ is who he says he is. That he'll do what he promises. And upon placing your trust in him, you enter into a personal relationship that is an eternal relationship with Jesus Christ, your Savior. That moment, he puts you on track. Now let me ask you another question. As you think about your life today, would you say, it's a great adventure? It's an awesome challenge? It's a growing experience? I'm excited about what God's doing in my life. I see I'm making progress. I'm growing in my life. God has me going in a sense of direction. I feel like I'm accomplishing something. I feel like my life is at least counting for something. Or would you have to say, it's a painful disappointment. I'm out here in the wilderness somewhere. I don't think I'm on track. I think I'm in a ditch. I'm stuck. I can tell you one thing. I don't know how stuck you are. But I know somebody who can unstick you and put you on the right course, and that is Jesus Christ, the Son of God. And if you're willing to say to him, God, I've gotten off course. He described me today, quit reading the Bible, quit praying like I ought to, come to church like I was. And all these things are true of me, Lord, asking you to forgive me, and I do repent of that. I turn away from that life. I'm asking you to put me on course today. And God, as you open my eyes to see the course, I choose the power of the Holy Spirit to walk in that course and see once again what you will do with my life. Now somebody's saying, I've been off course a long time. Will God take me back? Yes. Well, if I get back on course, will my life count? Yes. I've been off a long time. Yes. All he's waiting for is for you to allow him to take your hand and set you on the course that He had for you all along. Father, we love You and praise You and thank You for Your wonderful love for us, that You loved us enough to set a course for us, set a pace for us. Seal this message in all of our hearts today and pour out Your Holy Spirit upon us so that every single one of us will respond to Your appeal to our individual hearts in the way You would have us to respond. In Jesus' name, amen.
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0: Why would a loving God provide a time of judgment for people He's already forgiven? How is it that God could send His only begotten Son, Jesus Christ, into the world to pay your sin debt and mine in full, completely, pardon us of all of our sin, and then establish a time when He's going to judge us? It appears that if He's a loving Father, if He's that kind of a God, then certainly judgment would be nowhere in His plan for mankind. But the Bible says that Jesus Christ will judge us. Why? It is the very nature of God to be just. That's one of His attributes, is justice. He's not only God of love and mercy and goodness and kindness, but justice and righteousness and holiness. And therefore, for God to be the just God that He is, then God must balance out all things in the life of the believer as well as the unbeliever. So there is going to be a judgment. And all through the Bible, God indicates to us by example and by scripture, that is by teaching, that there's going to be a judgment. And one of the first ones that we think about, of course, is God's judgment upon this earth when He sent the flood. And then, of course, you and I could go all through the Old Testament of exercises of God's judgment. And then, of course, in the church, in the New Testament church, Ananias and Sapphira were struck dead right in the church body, right in the presence of others, because the Bible says they lied to the Holy Spirit. Well, you and I could go through all through history and see evidences of God's judgment. Well, if you'll turn to the book of Acts, and in the 10th chapter of the book of Acts, I want us to look at this passage, and the title of this message is Jesus Christ, Our Ruling Judge. The Apostle Peter is preaching at Cornelius' house, and this is what he says beginning in verse 38. You know of Jesus of Nazareth, how God anointed Him with the Holy Spirit and with power, and how He went about doing good and healing all who were oppressed by the devil, for God was with Him. And we are witnesses of all the things He did, both in the land of the Jews and in Jerusalem. And they also put Him to death by hanging Him on a cross. God raised Him up on the third day and granted that He should become visible, not to all the people, but to witnesses who were chosen beforehand by God, that is, to us who ate and drank with Him after He arose from the dead. Now, verse 42, listen. And He that is Christ ordered us, commanded us to preach to the people and solemnly to testify that this is the one, that is Christ, who has been appointed by God as judge of the living and the dead. Of Him all the prophets bear witness that through His name everyone who believes in Him receives forgiveness of sins. Most people do not like to think in terms of a judgment. And this is one of the reasons that many people say, well, I believe that part of the Bible is true and part of it is not true. Isn't it interesting if you talk to someone who believes that part of the Bible is true and part is not true, which parts they believe in and which parts they don't believe in? I've never heard anybody who doesn't believe the Bible say, well, I don't believe in the part that says that God is love. I don't believe that part. Have you ever known anyone who questions the authenticity of the Word of God, the fact that it is infallible and inerrant, that is, it is without error? Have you ever seen anybody or heard anybody talk about the erroneous parts? God is light. God is love. The fruit of the Spirit is love and joy and peace and kindness. Isn't it strange they don't cut out those parts? Well, I mean, why don't you just cut out that part? But it's like God's justice, judgment, hell. All of these things that people don't like are the parts they cut out, which should tell the most simple-minded, there's something wrong with a person's view of God if the only way they see Him is a God of love, kindness, and goodness and mercy. Now, what they don't realize is this. They don't believe that. Because you see, the most rank unbeliever does not want to live in a society without law. Because if you are without law, then you have lawlessness. And if you have lawlessness, you have all matter of crime and violence and unrestrained immorality and every type that affects and influences and impacts and threatens every person in society. Even people who don't believe in God and don't want to believe in God, don't want a God, don't like the church, don't want to hear about Jesus, do not want to live in a lawless society. Well, if you have a society that has laws, then if you have laws, you must have judgment. And if you have judgment, you're going to have penalty. And if you're going to have penalty, you must have a judge. And therefore, everything is not just going to be kind and loving and peaceful until something happens in the human heart. So the most rank unbeliever doesn't really want what he says he wants. No God, no Christ. What he really wants is to live a life personally of unrestrained immorality, unrestrained lifestyle that he or she can do anything they please and have no accountability whatsoever. When you have parents who have no rules in their family and who have no discipline, you have a little capsule of what society is like when there are no laws and when it is lawless. You have a home life that is absolutely chaotic, full of confusion, and where nobody loves anybody for the simple reason they're always at each other because they're violating each other's rights. And so you have a society that's unfit to live in. We're the ones who have created lawlessness in society. And so because God knows the human heart, that where there is a society where men's hearts and minds are full of wickedness and unrestrained in their attitudes and their relationships to each other, there must be law. And if you have law, there must be penalty. And if there's penalty, there must be judgment. There must be a judge. So it is with the whole kingdom of God. God has made every single one of us a steward. Your life is a stewardship. Your gifts, your time, your talents, your abilities to work in your occupation, whatever you may be. You may be an architect. Who gave you the ability to think and to create and to visualize what is not? Or you may be an attorney or a homemaker or a secretary. Or you may work in a maintenance department somewhere. It doesn't make a difference what you do. If it is doing what God has called you to do, it is an honorable work in the eyes of God. And whatever you do, you're accountable to somebody. And because you and I are accountable, that's motivation for doing a better job. And so God has created a whole society where there's accountability because there is law. And law and accountability and judgment and judges and rewards and penalty are all a part of life. It is a part of the kingdom of God. And the Bible says that Jesus Christ has been appointed by God the Father as the judge of all humanity. Listen, He ordered us to preach to the people and solemnly to testify. That means to emphatically affirm what? This. That is that Jesus Christ has been appointed by God as judge of the living and the dead. Jesus Christ has been appointed. He says, make that very emphatic, make it very clear, let it be unmistakable in the minds of people that Jesus Christ is the ultimate final ruling judge over life, no matter what. Now that being the case, let's look to see what the Bible says about that. Jesus said on a number of occasions, speaking of himself, He referred to the fact that one day He would be our judge. Go back, if you will, to John chapter 5. And I want you to keep your Bible open, and most of you do anyway. And just look up these verses with me, because sometimes we need to see them with our own eyes. In John chapter 5, verse 22, listen to what Jesus said. He says, "For not even the Father judges anyone." Listen to that. "Not even the Father judges anyone, but He has given all judgment to the Son, in order that all may honor the Son, even as they honor the Father. He who does not honor the Son, that is Christ, does not honor the Father who sent Him." Now listen to me carefully. You may be one of those persons who says, "Now I believe in God, but let's cut Jesus out of this. I believe in God, but I don't believe in Jesus." Listen to what Jesus said. All judgment by the Father has been delegated to Christ.
2: In order, he says, that all may honor the Son. He says one of the reasons that the Father has delegated all judgment to the Son is that you and I may honor the Son. That is Christ. He says, he who does not honor the Son does not honor the Father. Listen, he says, this is the truth. If you don't honor Jesus Christ, you don't honor God the Father. Somebody says, well, but now wait a minute. I do believe in God, but I don't believe in Jesus. No, you don't. You say, yes, I do. No, you don't. He says, you may believe it in your mind, but to dishonor Christ is to dishonor God. Amen. You may have a mental assent to the fact that you believe there is a God, but you don't honor God if you don't honor His Son. And to dishonor Jesus Christ and disbelieve in Him and refuse to believe in Him and to rebel against Him is to rebel against the Father. You cannot honor God the Father and dishonor the Son. And those who think they can are absolutely and totally in error. I say that not to be critical, but to warn you, my friend, you cannot. Jesus said, no man comes to the Father but by me. You can't bypass Jesus Christ, who is God's appointed ruling judge, ultimately, to make all final decisions about the kingdom of God, about this earth, this planet, this life, and all of us individually. You cannot ignore Him and be right with God. Now, look at, if you will, the 27th verse. And He gave Him authority to execute judgment because He's the Son of Man. Listen, in the eyes of God the Father, the Bible says that He has given to Jesus Christ the authority to execute judgment because of who He is. He's the Son of Man. He's the Son of God. He's the virgin-born Son of God. He is Christ the Messiah. And Christ the Messiah has all authority to execute judgment in this life and in the life to come. And Jesus has made that very clear. Now, if you'll turn to the 25th chapter of Matthew, and let's look at a passage here, 24th and 25th chapters of Matthew, speaking of future things, things that are to come. Look, if you will, in the 31st verse of Matthew 25, 31st verse. Here He's speaking of His coming, and Jesus said that when the Son of Man, remember that the reason He called Himself the Son of Man was His way of identifying Himself with sinful man, but when the Son of Man comes in His glory and all the angels with Him, then He will sit on His glorious throne, and all the nations will be gathered before Him, and He will separate them from one another as the shepherd separates sheep from the goats, and He will put the sheep on His right and the goats on the left. Jesus saw Himself as the judge. Jesus stated that God the Father had given Him the responsibility of being the judge. And if you'll turn to the 17th chapter of the book of Acts, and here Paul is saying something similar when he says in the 31st verse of Acts chapter 17, look at this. The apostles preach that Jesus Christ is the judge and will be our final judge. Verse 31 of Acts 17. Because, he says, He, that is God the Father, has fixed the day in which He will judge the world in righteousness through a man whom He has appointed, that is Christ, having furnished proof to all men by raising Him from the dead. He says, now, if you want to know how God has affirmed and proven and has elevated this man to be the judge, this is Christ who conquered death. This is the Son of Man, the Son of God. Conquered death and the resurrection, proving to the world that He's the Son of God. He will be the judge. And there is a day that has been appointed by God when He will judge all mankind. So Jesus knew that one of these days He would be the judge of all humanity. So what He's saying in this passage is simply this, that Jesus Christ is going to be our judge. Now, there's an interesting passage in 1 Corinthians chapter 6. Look there for a moment, because He says something here without giving us any detail. And I don't think I can give you any more than the Apostle Paul gave, because he does not explain exactly how this would take place. But there's something else involved in this judgment that concerns us. 1 Corinthians chapter 6, and in this passage He's talking about brothers taking each other to court and so forth. He says in verse 2, do you not know that the saints will judge the world? The saints will judge the world. Does that mean that you and I are going to sit on the throne with the Lord Jesus Christ and say, aha, I knew you were coming and I'm going to get you now? No, that's not what He's referring to, but He's saying simply this, that you and I as believers, all believers will sit in the judgment with Christ at the great white throne judgment when he judges the world that is the wicked of the world. Which means there are going to be two judgments, and there certainly are going to be two judgments, because there are going to be two resurrections. And if you look in John chapter 5, go back to John chapter 5, and in the 29th verse, look at this passage. And then I'm going to briefly explain something here. Verse 28 says, "Do not marvel at this, for an hour is coming in which all who are in the tomb shall hear his voice." Now, remember, that means that the bodies, because when you and I are, when we die, the Bible says, absent from the body, present with the Lord. You don't, there's no soul sleep. You're not going to die and go to the grave and sleep there 2,000 or 3,000 years, or 2 or 3 days, or 2 or 3 hours, or 2 or 3 seconds. You don't bury saints, you only bury their bodies. And what happens is the body responds to the voice of the archangel, the trumpet of God, at the resurrection. And he says, "And shall come forth those who did the good deeds to a resurrection of life, those who committed the evil to a resurrection of judgment." Now, there will be two resurrections. When Jesus Christ comes for his church, there's going to be a resurrection of the saints. 1 Thessalonians chapter 4, we explained that in the passage before. Now, in the final judgment, before God wraps it all up once and for all, there's going to be a resurrection of the bodies of all the wicked. And when he speaks here of our sitting in the judgment with the Lord Jesus Christ, he's speaking of our sitting in the judgment at the great white throne when God judges the wicked of the world after we have already been judged a great period of time before this. So that's what he's referring to in this passage when he says that we shall judge the saints. Now, the second thing I want us to notice is not only that Jesus Christ will judge, but that Jesus Christ, our ruling judge, is going to judge every single person. In this life, if you have enough position and enough status, there's some things in life you can bypass. Or if you have enough wealth, there's some things in life that you can sort of get by. But there is absolutely no way to escape the personal judgment of Jesus Christ. No way possible. And look at these passages for a moment, if you will. Let's start, look in Hebrews 9:27. You know this by heart. Listen to what he says. He says, "It is appointed unto man," what? Once to die. The second appointment is the judgment. "It is appointed unto man once to die, and after this the judgment." And then 2 Corinthians chapter 5. Look at that one for a moment. 2 Corinthians chapter 5, and if you'll notice what he says about this matter of personal judgment. In verse 10, 2 Corinthians chapter 5, verse 10, notice what he says. "For we must all appear before the judgment seat of Christ." Does that mean all of us as a group? No. Listen to this. "That each one may be recompensed or rewarded for his deeds in the body, according to what he has done, whether good or bad." Each one of us, he says, will give an account unto him for the deeds, whether they be good or bad. Now, Revelation chapter 20. Look at that one for a moment, because in this passage, we see a little different perspective. Here, the Bible says that God's going to open a set of books. Verse 12 says, "And I saw the dead, the great and the small, standing before the throne, and books were opened. And another book was opened, which is the book of life, and the dead were judged from those things which were written in the books, according to their deeds." That is, there's a book of life, and then there are the books that are a compilation of all the things that we've done. Now, you say, well, does God have a whole host of angelic secretaries up there writing in the book? No. That's just a symbolic way of saying that God's keeping an account. And the reason I know that is, listen, if on one computer chip so much information can be contained, what do you think the mind of God can contain? Amen. The mind of God contains, listen, every single thing that exists, everything that has ever happened, every relationship, every attitude, every action, past, present, and future, everything on this earth, everything off of this earth, everything in the atmosphere, everything beyond the atmosphere, if there are other worlds out there, every single thing that God has ever done, does, ever will be, has been, is, always shall be, it's all right there in his mind. So that whatever the judgment is like, one thing for sure, God's not up there trying to figure out what went on in your life and my life, but it's the revelation that the Apostle John saw as Jesus unveiled to him future events. And what he unveiled for him is this, that there's going to be a time of judgment when men will stand before the Lord Jesus Christ and their entire life will be judged. And what he's saying here is simply this. This isn't something that's haphazard. That is, there has been a very accurate, perfect tabulation of every motive, every deed, every action, the things that we omitted, the things that we committed. It's all there. There are things in our life that no one will probably ever know but you and myself about ourselves. God knows every single one of them. And what he's simply saying in this passage is that it is all there. It is all there, and every single person will be judged. There will be absolutely no escape. You can't stand before God one of these days and say, well, Lord, you see, first of all, nobody's going to be late at the judgment. No one. Nobody's going to be late. No one's going to be able to escape it. He says Jesus has been appointed, and the Bible says there is a fixed day. You know what that day is? It's the day of the Lord in which the judgment is going to take place. There is a day of the Lord mentioned in the Bible when God's wrath is coming upon the earth. But there is a day fixed, that is, a moment in time and beyond time fixed in which every single one of us will be judged individually. So, you see, Dad, you can't take your family up and say, well, just judge me. No. Every single one of us will be judged individually because, you see, each one of us has been given a stewardship. That is, each one of us has been given life, talents, gifts, opportunities, and privileges, and we're going to be judged. Now, the third thing I want us to notice here is this, and this, in the judgment of Christ, two things in essence will happen. Just two. One of them is revelation, and the second one is reward. Revelation and reward. Look at this passage. He says back in Acts, he ordered us to preach to the people and solemnly to testify, affirm emphatically, that Jesus Christ has been appointed by God as the judge of the living and the dead. What is that judgment going to be composed of? Two things, revelation and reward. Now, what do I mean by revelation? That is simply this, that in the judgment, each one of us will stand in the presence of Christ. You say, well, how's that going to happen? I can't explain exactly how that's going to happen. You say, think about all the billions of people who've ever lived, but remember this, that at the judgment, there'll be no such thing as time. It's all over. So time for us now is one thing. Time then will be something else. He says, what I want you to understand is, he says, preach this emphatically. Jesus Christ will judge every person. And by revelation, I mean an unveiling, a disclosure. That is, there's going to be an unveiling, a disclosure, a revealing of what we really are. Now, it isn't that Jesus is saying to his angels, well, here comes John Smith or Charles Stanley. Well, check in the book and see what they did, then I can know what to know. You and I are going to stand in the presence of omniscience, Christ who knows every single thing about us there is to know. We will stand before him, and what we are will be disclosed, not in order for Jesus to find out to evaluate us, but in order to reveal what we are to ourselves. Another passage, if you look at in 1 Corinthians chapter 4 and verse 5, Paul says, therefore, do not go on passing judgment before the time, but wait until the Lord comes, who will bring to light the things hidden in the darkness and disclose the motives of men's hearts. And then each man's praise will come to him from God. In the judgment seat of Christ, when you and I stand before him, we will be rewarded in praise, which we'll come to in a few moments. But he says he's going to bring all the hidden things to light and disclose, he says he's going to disclose the motives of men. Turn to 1 John chapter 2 for a moment. 1 John chapter 2, and look, if you will, in verse 28. 1 John chapter 2, verse 28. He says, and now, little children, abide in him, so that when he appears, we may have confidence and not shrink away from him in shame at his coming. Now, what would cause us to shrink away in shame at his coming? Simply the fact that we know in our heart that we have not been what we should have been, that we have not done the things that we should have done, and therefore we would shrink away. When you and I stand in the judgment seat of Christ, and let me differentiate these for just a moment. Let's talk about the believer first and then the unbeliever, because we're talking about two different judgments. In the judgment seat of Christ, as you and I stand before him, Jesus Christ is going to reveal our life. Now, that doesn't mean he's going to put it up on a screen for the whole world to look at and for them to say, can you believe that about him? Can you believe that about her? You know why we won't be saying that? Because we'll be thinking about it's coming, our turn's coming. And therefore, we're not going to do that. A few months ago, I went to a school out in Colorado, and it was a photography school, and a very outstanding teacher was teaching. And one of the things that he said the first night we were there was that the next day they would put up all of our prints and they would critique them. Well, I wasn't very happy about that to begin with because I knew I was sitting among some very capable, skilled men. And so the next morning, the first two men whose names they called, they put their prints up, and I mean, they were absolutely fabulous. I sat there and thought, Lord, how can anybody do so well? And then I thought, oh my goodness, my turn's coming. Sure enough, my turn came. And I was number three. And when I put all of mine up compared to theirs, I felt like 1 John. I almost wanted to shrink away in comparison to how well they had done. But he was very kind to me, which I appreciate. And I thought to myself, these are just 9 other men. And we all have our opinions as to what we think is good, bad, or indifferent. But in the judgment, it won't be an opinion. It's going to be the perfect mind of Christ. There's not going to be any opinion. So you and I are not going to be standing there in the judgment saying, looking at somebody else's life and say, I'm glad that's not true in my life. Ooh, I'm glad that's not true. I'm going to be better than that. No. Whatever he reveals, which is going to be everything, is not going to be revealed to the whole world. The only person Jesus Christ wants us to see is ourselves. He's not interested in showing off our evil and our sin, which he's covered with his blood, to someone else. You know why? Because listen, if God showed all of our evil to someone else, that's not going to make them love God. You know what they would do? If we all sat back in the judgment in some tremendous audience and watched everybody else's sinful lifestyle pass before us, what we would be doing is just conjuring up our own ego. This is putting it all in human terms. Oh, boy, I'm glad I didn't kill anybody. Well, I'm certainly glad I didn't do the... Oh, I never robbed a bank, and I didn't do this. You know what's going to happen? When we stand before him, he's going to separate the evil in our life, the bad in our life, from the good. Now, let me explain what he's not going to do. And I explain this often because I want you to understand it and never forget it. God is not going to put up his divine, holy balance scales and say, well, let's put all of you good over here on the right and all of your bad on the left. Now, if your bad outweighs your good, you're going to hell. And if your good outweighs your bad, then you're going to heaven. Because in the judgment seat of Christ, we will be there only because we are already saved. And that is a finished, settled issue in the mind of Christ. In the great white throne judgment, at the end of time, everybody stands in that judgment. They're not going to be there to determine whether they're saved or lost. They're in that judgment because they are lost. Now, but as you and I stand before him, he's going to separate the good from the evil. And I believe he is going to show us every bad, evil thing. He says there's going to be disclosure. Listen, the very motives of our heart are going to be shown. And all the evil things in life are going to be there. They're going to be revealed for what they are and having been pardoned by the blood of Jesus. Now, when the Bible says that he'll wipe away all tears from their eyes, I believe there is going to be a moment in which you and I certainly weep in the presence of Jesus Christ when we see all the evil we have done and the wickedness and the things you say, well, I've never done any wickedness. That's your evaluation. The mind of God, sin and rebellion and evil is wicked in his eyes. And when we see the wickedness and the sin in our life in the past, our whole life, and we see how much of it is there, we're going to weep and grieve. He's going to show us that as covered by the blood. And what's going to happen is, while there's a moment of grief and wiping away the tears, there's suddenly this moment of great joy when he shows us the good and the fact that now this is how we're going to be rewarded. So we're not talking about standing in the presence of Jesus Christ and being just absolutely frightened to death and scared to death and looking at all the evil and full of grief and remorse and getting on our knees trying to repent. All that's over. The only reason you'll stand in that judgment is because you have been clothed in the righteousness of Christ and forgiven of every single sin. Then you say, why in the world does he want to show it to us then? I'll tell you why. And you see, as you look back over your life, however old you are, you can't remember a lot of things that you did wrong. You can remember the outstanding things. That is, things that you thought were really bad. But what about all the times you've gossiped? You didn't put that in the category of sin. That was just telling information. But God saw it as a different light. You think about all the things that we have done in our life, things we've said and things we've felt and things we've desired or failed to do, all the things back then in life that we never even, you can't even think about 1/1,000,000th of those things. And you just think every waking day we're thinking, acting, feeling something. All of a sudden when He puts it all together, we're going to see it as it is. And you know what's going to happen? When we see that Jesus Christ has pardoned all of that, forgiven us of all of that, freed and liberated of all of that, the blood of Jesus Christ washed us from all of that, then our devotion and love and adoration of Jesus Christ is going to be intensified to such a degree that our minds cannot even think it and our emotions cannot even feel the love that we're going to feel for Him then, because we're going to see it for the first time like it really is. When I was saved at 12 years of age, I was grateful that God saved me. But oh, I'm telling you, when I stand in the judgment seat of Christ and I see what God has forgiven me for, I guarantee you that you and I together, as we stand before Him, we're going to worship Him and praise Him and honor Him and rejoice in ways that we've never even thought about rejoicing and thanking God. But see, we forget what He's forgiven us for. What has He forgiven us for? Every single thing we've ever done, everything we will ever do as long as we live, washed under the blood of Jesus Christ. And so while the judgment will be a moment of momentous unveiling, it is going to be a moment of great joy. Now, if you're lost, you can count that judgment out. You won't be in that one. You'll be in the judgment of the great white throne, where there will be nothing but tears, remorse, and crying out, and being banished, and eternally separated from God forever and ever and ever. He is our ruling judge, and the judgment is absolutely inescapable. Everybody will be on time. The day is fixed for the judgment, and the day is fixed for your death and mine, and the day is fixed in which you and I will stand before Him and give an account. So what He's referring to here, He's simply referring to the time when you and I stand before Him and give an account. Now, that's the revelation, the unveiling of it all. The second thing that's going to happen, just two things, rewards. Because the Bible says He is going to reward us. Go back to Matthew chapter 5, for example, here in the Sermon on the Mount, in the Beatitudes, in one of the very beginning sections of these three chapters, 5, 6, and 7, which make up the Sermon on the Mount. Jesus many times speaks of rewards. And people say, well, you know, you shouldn't do anything just for reward. Well, Jesus said, be a good steward, you get rewarded. Obey God, you get rewarded. Disobey God, you lose your reward. Listen to what He said. Begin in verse 10. Blessed are those who've been persecuted for the sake of righteousness, for theirs is the kingdom of heaven. Blessed are you when men cast insults at you and persecute you and say all kinds of evil against you falsely on account of me. Rejoice and be glad, for your reward in heaven is great. For so they persecuted the prophets which were before you. And you remember in Matthew when He gives us the parable of the talents. One man received five, another two, another one. The man who received five and was faithful got five more. The man who received two was faithful, received two more. The man who received one, unfaithful, dug a hole, planted it, hid it away, tried to keep it for himself, he lost what he had. All through the Scriptures, there is evidence and teaching concerning reward. In fact, the very last chapter of the Bible, look at it. Revelation chapter 22. Listen to what he says. Revelation 22, verse 12. Very last chapter of the last book of the Bible. He says, behold, I am coming quickly, and my reward is with me to render to every man according to what he's done. So, what about these rewards? Turn, if you will, to 1 Corinthians chapter 3. 1 Corinthians chapter 3. And listen to what he says about rewards now. Let's read this passage and then let's look at it for a moment. Paul says in verse 10, according to the grace of God which was given to me as a wise master builder, I laid a foundation, another is building upon it, but let each man be careful how he builds upon it. Now Paul says, I went out and preached the gospel and established this church. God sends another messenger along, and he disciples these people. Another messenger along, and he passes these people. So they're building on what the Apostle Paul had started, and each one has his own ministry. Listen to what he says in the last part now, verse 10. Let each man be careful how he builds upon it. That is, you and I are to be careful of the kind of life we build upon this relationship with Christ. That is, when you were saved, you received a brand new foundation. That is an eternal foundation. That is the eternal rock, the rock of ages we call it, who is Jesus Christ. That is, we got a brand new foundation. From the moment you and I were saved, we started building on that foundation. Every thought, every motive, every deed is a part of it. Then he says, verse 12, now if any man builds upon the foundation with gold, silver, precious stone, wood, hay, straw, each man's work will become evident. It'll be revealed, unveiled. For the day, that is the day of judgment, will show it, because it is to be revealed with fire, and the fire itself will test the quality of each man's work. If any man's work which he's built upon it remains, he shall receive a reward. If any man's work is burned up, he shall suffer loss, but he himself shall be saved, yet so as through fire. In that passage of Scripture, he is speaking of the judgment seat of Christ of believers. We'll come to the next judgment in just a moment. Here's what he's saying. He says that your life and mine is a life in which we are building upon the foundation of Christ from the moment you were saved. And Paul is using terms here that anybody would understand. He said, now you can build out of several types of material. You can build out of a type of material that would be like gold, silver, and let's say diamonds in substance. Things that will endure with time and stress and all the rest. Things that will endure even fire. Gold, silver, precious stones only purified by fire. He says, or you can build out of this substance called wood, straw, hay, stubble, corn shucks, things that are combustible. Now, can you imagine building a house today and building a very firm foundation, very thick, very heavy? And in that house, let's say that you decide to put brick, and let's say that you decide to put just plain old stones. And then every once in a while, you'd add some corn shucks over here. And then you'd have a bunch of hay over here, and you'd have some old deteriorated rotten wood over here. How would you think if you drove up to a house and on the front of it you could see beautiful columns and beautiful brick job, but about every three or four layers of that is an old rotten board. And over here there's straw, and here's some corn shucks stuck up here. All around this thing you'd think, man, you've got to be out of your mind. I'm not about to buy that kind of house. Some of you have already bought it. You've already bought it. You know how you bought it? You've been building it. You've been in your life neglecting things that God commanded you to do, violating the law of God, transgressing the law of God, sinning against God, disobeying God. And he says all of these things are like putting corn shucks, wood, hay, and stubble, combustible things in the house that you're building to live in for eternity. He says that's the way we are building. Gold, silver, precious stone, wood, hay, corn shucks, straw, deteriorated wood. Something that is combustible and will burn in a split second. You say, I wouldn't buy a house like that, and I wouldn't build one like that. Some of you already have. You see, because since you gave your life to Jesus, some of you said, well, now that I'm saved, all that matters is that, you know, just so I'm saved, that's all that matters. That's not all that matters. Because you're building on that foundation of Christ. And think about this. Isn't it a disgrace to Jesus? Isn't it a dishonor to the Son of God to build on Him, the foundation of Christ, something that is full of wood, hay, and stubble, corn shucks, things that are not beautiful, make no contribution to a strong house that should be glorifying the Lord God? The man who drinks, pours into his body that which destroys it, or smokes, or commits immorality, or whatever we may choose to do in our life, that dishonors the temple of the Holy Spirit is like building a house with wood, hay, and stubble. But what he's talking about is our very life. Now, when he says that it's going to be tested by fire, does that mean that when you stand in the judgment, God's going to put the torch to you? No. Doesn't mean that. But here's what I believe it means. When I think about some passages that describe Jesus, and there are lots of them, and describe him in different ways, I think about the idea of the judgment, and I think about how it's going to be to stand in the presence of Jesus Christ. Listen to this. Don't even turn to it. Just listen to it, and I'll tell you where it is. And I turned to see the voice that was speaking with me. His head and his hair were white like wool, like snow, and his eyes were a flame of fire. Now think about this. When you and I stand in the presence of Jesus Christ, what is it that's going to make my wood, hay, and stubble, the corn shucks in my life, instantaneously disappear? In the presence of Jesus Christ, you and I will be looking into the eyes of perfect holiness and absolute justice. One glance at Him and one glance at us, there'll be no arguments and no defense. We will be in absolute agreement with Him that these things do not fit the life of the child of God. And these things have no eternal value. And this is part of my loss, that I allowed wood, hay, and stubble that could not stand the heat of flames. The omniscient look of the infinite Christ, infinite in wisdom. John the Beloved said on the Isle of Patmos in the book of the Revelation, and when I saw Him, His hair was white like wool and His eyes a flame of fire. Absolute perfect knowledge. And all of a sudden you and I will be in agreement with Him. God, Lord Jesus, these things should never have been in my life. You're absolutely correct. Let me remind you that all the wood, hay, and stubble found in our life indicate loss of reward. It isn't something that is just consumed in a second. It is loss. Because you see, we have built into our life attitudes and actions and deeds of fail those things and those ways that God commanded of us. And so at some point there's going to be a loss. Now listen to what He says in this passage. Back to 1 Corinthians chapter 3. He says, if any man's work which he's built upon it, you see, listen, He's not talking about the foundation. The foundation's Christ. That's a settled issue. Listen to me. That's a settled issue. You can't be lost. Notice what He says. He didn't say if any man's foundation. He says if any man's work which he has built upon it, upon what? It's the foundation, who is Christ, remains. That is, if the house remains, he shall receive a reward. If any man's work, any portion of it, is burned up, he shall suffer loss. He himself shall be saved, yet so as through fire, saved through the judgment. Not saved from judgment, but saved through the judgment. Now let me ask you a question. Do you think somehow when you and I get to heaven we can make up for that loss? No way. There's not a single verse in the Bible that implies in its slightest condition of any making up for, repentance of, and doing better after we get to heaven to make up for what we missed on earth. Listen, what you and I lose at the judgment is lost forever. And somebody says, well, really all that matters is that I get in. Let me just say one word to you, my friend. In the judgment, you will understand that is the most foolish, stupid, idiotic, ridiculous thought that ever passed through your brain. Because you see, the Bible says that Jesus said to His disciples through a parable, because you've been faithful in a little bit, I'm going to make you ruler over much. Do you know what He was saying? That when you and I get to heaven, that we're going to have places of responsibility, that we're going to have opportunities in heaven, that we're going to be delegated responsibility in heaven based on what we've done and how faithful we've been down here. Now, that's for eternity. You'd mean to tell me that all you really want to do is just so I get in, that's all that matters. You have a very distorted view of God and no respect whatsoever for the cross and little respect and honor for God if all you want to do is miss hell and get to heaven. In fact, if that's your attitude, my friend, you need to ask yourself the question, have I ever really been saved by the grace of God? The book of Proverbs says, a wise man plans for the future. A wise man looks ahead and plans for the future. If I should ask you, fathers, how many of you, unless you're extremely wealthy and don't need any, how many of you fathers have life insurance so that if something happens to you, your family's taken care of? You say, well, I surely have done that. Why did you do it? You were wise enough to look ahead and plan for the future. Let me ask you this. How many of you have trusted Jesus Christ as your personal Savior and yielded yourself to Him and are by the power of the Holy Spirit living for Jesus Christ and investing your time and your talents and your gifts?

hasn't taken care of the loss of reward which would have been yours had you obeyed God. It is a foolish, blind person, short-sighted to your nose, who thinks the only thing that matters is just so I get by down here. I don't believe that's loving Christ. I know it's not. And the rewards? What are they going to be like? One thing I know. Listen. When I think about how good God is and how wonderfully He provides, and I think about the blood of Christ and the cross, the crucifixion, and the resurrection to affirm everything that He did and to give me all the hope and assurance that I need, and I think about that His pardon is absolutely complete. Listen, if He's done that much already, what do you think heaven is going to be like? Amen. And every once in a while somebody says, well, it was just a little touch of heaven. Just think, clothed in an absolutely transformed body like the body of Christ. No sin, nothing in your brain, nothing in your mind to hinder perfect understanding. Perfect joy, nothing to hinder your emotions, but perfect and complete, absolute, total divine feeling. We think that we love and know how to be loved. You just wait till we get to heaven when there's not a thing within us to keep us from being absolutely perfectly loved and being able to love perfectly in return. Now, you've not heard me say a thing about gold streets and silver cabins and all that kind of stuff in heaven. First of all, I don't think it's going to be like that. You know the most important thing about heaven? It's not where I'm going to live and what I'm going to be doing. It's going to be this, that my relationship with the Son of God is going to be absolutely perfect. Perfect. That this Jesus whom I have loved all of these years, and this Jesus whom I desire to see, and this Jesus whom I hunger to know, I'm going to see Him, I'm going to know Him, I'm going to know Him perfectly and fully, and spend the rest of eternity knowing Him and enjoying Him and loving Him and feeling loved in return. But every day of your life and mine determines our capacity and our privilege and our responsibility in heaven. It's not going to be the same for everybody. There's not a single verse in the Bible that says it's going to be the same for everybody. Not a single verse can you take to prove that heaven's going to be the same for everybody. It's not going to be that way. It is a short-sighted man or woman who thinks, well, just so I get in, that's all that matters. You won't think that in that day. Then what about the man who's rejected Christ as he stands in the great white throne judgment? The Bible says a book was opened, which is the book of life, and your name's not there. The books were opened, which record all the works. And what will be the basis of God's judgment for everybody, lost and saved? Listen carefully. The light of truth that we've known, the opportunities we've had, and what we've done with them. You're going to be responsible for light and truth and light and truth and light and truth and light and truth and light and truth and light and truth and light and truth. You have no excuse in the eyes of God. You've heard the truth. And some of you have heard it for years and years and years and years. You know the truth. And many of you have listened and watched. You know the truth. Look at the opportunities you've had to grow. You know what a man said to me about a month or so ago? He came to me right down here, right there. He said to me, Pastor, he said, I want to apologize to you for something. I said, whatever it is, you're forgiven. That's always my answer because that's the truth. You're forgiven. He said, well, I want to tell you what it is. He said, 10 years ago, I left this church. He said, I got a little upset. I didn't like where I was going, so I left. He said, I've been to church after church for 10 years. He said, I've been back about 2 months, somewhere thereabouts. And he says, the one thing I want to ask you to forgive me for is a wrong attitude that motivated me to leave. He says, because I realized in these last 2 months that for 10 long years, what I have missed in learning the truth about God, and I have lost 10 years of spiritual growth because I got upset over a little something that was absolutely insignificant. I'm responsible for the light that I know, the opportunity

0: have and what I do with it. And so are you. Which means that some of you who have heard the gospel and heard the gospel and heard the gospel and rejected Christ, when you stand in His presence, you're going to have to give an account for every time you've ever heard Him and rejected Him. And when the books are opened, and your sins and your evil and your wickedness, it may have been sophisticated, it may have been well-meaning things that you did, but deep down inside, God knew your motives. Listen, He's not going to weigh your good and your evil, and if your good outweighs your evil, you're going to heaven. If the evil outweighs the bad, you're going to hell. That's not the way He operates. The way He operates is on one condition. Have you or have you not received Jesus Christ as your personal Savior? If you have not, it's all over. It's just a matter of how much you're going to suffer for eternity. And if you have received Him, how much reward you're going to have. And I say all of that to say this, that living a Christian life is serious business. You can joke about some things, don't joke about Jesus. Don't joke about the cross. Don't joke about the blood. And for God's sake, and I say that in a holy fashion, for the Lord's sake, don't ever use His name in some profane fashion. Because He says, every idle word, man shall give an account. And at the judgment, these people who say, Jesus Christ this, and they use His name in a profane fashion, I'm here to tell you, you give an account for every single time you misuse the name of Christ. I end by simply saying this. Jesus Christ is everything He says He is. And one thing He is, and He will execute it, He is our ruling judge. While He's our loving Savior, the pardon for all of our sins, one of these days, because we are delegated as stewards, we will give an account to Him. And what you and I want to do is to be able to stand before Him and knowing in our heart that amidst even our disobedience, that our heart was bent toward Him. You see, the only thing you're going to have when you get there is what you sent on before. Have you ever seen anybody at a funeral service with about $1 million in $20 bills, or $50 bills, $100 bills crammed into the casket? All the only thing you could see is their face. You know why they didn't put anything in there? They can't take it with them. The only thing you can get to heaven is what you send on beforehand, listen, by good works. It's what I do in this life that matters, not what I do when I'm dead and gone. But on the other hand, let me leave you with one last reminder. When you and I are gone, people are still going to be impacted by your life. And when you and I stand in the judgment, God is not only going to reward us for what we did in this life, He's going to reward us for what we did after we were gone. So when some parent says, well, you know, I did my best. Oh, listen, that's their problem. That's their responsibility. Do their own thing. Oh, no. How many of you have said, well, my mother passed away about 10 years ago. I can still remember things she said to me. I can still remember things my dad said. Some of my dad's still in me. Some of my mother's still in me. Sure they are. I'll tell you something else. What you've done and what you've said and what you've not done and what you've not said, some of that is still in people who know you, love you, who have been intimately related to you. Friend, we can't separate ourselves from other folks. We are responsible to Christ, not only for this life, before death, but this life after death. Lord Jesus, hallelujah to Your precious name, that Your blood has covered every sin. Praise You that Your grace is greater than all of our sins. We praise You that the cross is our hope, that all hope is wrapped up in the cross and the resurrection of Jesus Christ. We humble ourselves before You and praise You and worship You and adore You and turn our hearts and our faces before You in praise and worship and thanksgiving, and pray that You might so work in our heart that our desire is not just to get to heaven, but to leave every impact that we can that would honor You, that would point others to You, that would send the signal that Christ and Christ alone is man's hope. And Lord Jesus, I pray for those people who are listening today who are unsaved. Would you speak to their heart and help them to understand? They've heard the truth, the simple gospel truth, the eternal, unchangeable, unalterable, irrevocable truth. And therefore, we shall all give an account. I pray for those who need to be saved that right now they may be willing to pray this simple prayer. Lord Jesus, I have sinned against you. I do believe that you died on the cross for my sin. I receive your forgiveness, your pardon, your salvation by faith. I receive you as my personal Savior. Here is my life, Lord. Thank you, Father, that every person who prays that prayer sincerely, their sins just got covered with the blood, saved and eternally secure forever. I thank you for your incomparable love for all of us. And, oh, Jesus, may our hearts be so turned toward you that loving you will be the motivation for our life. For it is in your name we ask it. Amen.
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2: 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If Jesus is your Savior, you're never alone. A Moment with Charles Stanley reminds us of this promise.
0: God the Father, God the Son, God the Holy Spirit, three persons of the Trinity, make up the Godhead, which is one. The Father, the Son, and the Spirit. The Father, the great Creator, ruling and reigning over all. Jesus said he put all authority in his hands. His Jesus Christ, the Savior, God's substitute for your sin and mine, giving his life, redeeming us. Seated at the Father's right hand, the Bible says he's ever interceding for us. Jesus said the Father will send the Holy Spirit to live in you and with you. So who's living on the inside of you but the Holy Spirit? One of his primary reasons for living on the inside of us is to live, listen, in us and through us, the very life of Jesus. That's what he's all about. He's here to help you and me to face any situation, any circumstance of life, and to live out in us and through us, what? The very life of Jesus Christ himself. So where's Jesus? See, the Father's right hand. And so why did he send the Holy Spirit? Because he knew we couldn't do without him. But he says, I will not leave you as orphans. I'm going to send one, the Holy Spirit, to be in you, with you, and upon you, so that every single believer is sealed with the presence of the Holy Spirit. You could not be alone, even if you wanted to, once you trust Jesus Christ as your Savior.
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0: What would you have to do in life or to accomplish in life to consider yourself to have been successful? You say, well, I'm just a homemaker, I'm just this, I'm just that, I'm just the other. Well, it doesn't make any difference what you do. The question is, what would you have to do, what would you need to accomplish in life to be able to, at the end of your life, look back and say, at least I think I was a success in what I did in life. What would it have to be? Well, of course, the world has its idea of success, and God has his idea of success, and there's nothing wrong with being successful or wanting to be. If it were, certainly, God would never have said, and he's the one who said to Joshua, listen, he said, this book of the law shall not depart from your mouth, but you shall meditate on it day and night so that you may be careful to do according to all that is written in it. Then you'll make your way prosperous, and then you'll have success. That's what God told him. Then he said to him also, be strong and very courageous. Be careful to do according to all the law which Moses, my servant, commanded you. Don't turn from it to the right or to the left so that you may have success wherever you go. If being successful or desiring to be successful, if that were a sin, God would never have said to Joshua, this is the way you become successful. So therefore, it's not sinful. The issue is,
4: What is the difference between God's view of success and the world's view of success? Well, if you ask the world what their idea of success is, or all you have to do is look around. You don't have to ask anybody. Just look around to see who we consider as successful. Well, they need to be wealthy, they need to be prominent, or they need to be famous, or they need to have accomplished some impossible feat, it seems. They seem to need to have some kind of fame or whatever it might be. We call those people successful. Do you know there's not a single thing in the Bible about any of that? The Bible doesn't say in order to be successful you have to be wealthy, or you have to be great or famous, or to have accomplished anything that's supernatural. God has a very, very clear design about what success is all about. And so when we think about it, we have to think about it from God's viewpoint versus the world's viewpoint, because many people are successful at what they do. But when you put their name up against someone's name in this country, who is famous for all kinds of things, they would consider far from being successful. But the issue is this: when you and I stand in the presence of God, what difference is it going to make what the world thought about you versus what God thinks about you? So I want you to turn to the passage of Scripture in the Bible that gives us God's pathway to true, genuine success. And it's found in the very first Psalm. It's interesting in this very first Psalm because when you think about the world's idea and the requirements for success, here's what they'll tell you. First of all, you've got to set goals. Second, you've got to set time limits on those goals. Then you've got to set priorities. Then you've got to be diligent and persevering and have faith. And on and on and on we go with all those principles. And years ago, I read all these books about success until I found something very interesting. That every single principle of success, true, genuine principle of success, is found in the Bible. And so when I've read some of these books, I thought, well, now these fellows think that they are being very creative and they've discovered these things and this is new and new at all. It's been in the Bible all these hundreds and thousands of years. God knows exactly what it takes to make you and me successful at whatever He's called us to do. Now you may say, well, but I'm just a homemaker. Well, let me ask you something. Can you tell me anything more challenging today to be successful at than a godly mother, a godly father, a godly husband, or a godly wife? Tell me something that is any more challenging than to be that today and to succeed at that. And so when the world thinks in terms of success, they want to take us out of the category of things that are holy and righteous and good and moral and put us out there when it comes to wealth and fame and all the rest. But look at all the people out there who have all the wealth and all the fame and all the prominence. Most of us who have any sense at all would not swap places with a single one of them. This does not mean that it's a sin to be wealthy. It doesn't mean that you cannot succeed in life and be wealthy and famous and prominent and all the rest. And then some very godly people out there who would have all of those characteristics about them. But that's just an overflow of the things that made them successful. It is certainly not the world's way. Because you see, a person could be very diligent, set goals, have their priorities, have their time limits. They could be diligent and persevering and trusting and believing in all these things. You know what? They could be doing that. A thief could do that. In other words, all of those principles that they think makes for success. But the end result is, what's happening on the inside of my life? Do I have peace? Do I have joy? Do I have contentment? You can have all the prominence and all the prestige and all the wealth and all that, but if you're unhappy and you watch and listen to these people who give their, not testimonies, but tell you a little brief biographical sketch about themselves at the end of their life, what are they saying? I had all this fame, all this wealth, but unhappy, miserable, and feel deep down inside that ultimately in their own personal life, they were absolute, total failures. What is God's pathway? Well, look at this, if you will. This first Psalm that we probably know it by heart, at least most of it. Listen to what he says. Now, it's interesting. Let me say this before we start. It's interesting that usually when you think in terms of success, the attitude is always a positive attitude. In other words, that's one of the absolute requirements that someone would say. But listen to how this first Psalm begins. How blessed is the man or the woman who does not walk in the counsel of the wicked, negative, nor stand in the pathway of sinners, nor sit in the seat of the scoffers, but his delight is in the law of the Lord, and in his law he meditates day and night. He will be like a tree firmly planted by streams of water, which yields its fruit in its season, and its leaf does not wither, and whatever he does, he prospers. Now, I'll read the rest of the psalm, not because it tells us how to be successful, but it's simply a comparison. The wicked are not so. That is, those things are not true of the wicked, but they're like chaff, which the wind drives away. Therefore, the wicked will not stand in the judgment, nor sinners in the assembly of the righteous. For the Lord knows the way of the righteous, but the way of the wicked will perish. Now, the two things I want us to notice here that are very clear. First of all, he gives us some absolute, very clear requirements for our success. And secondly, he gives us the rewards. Look at these, first of all, these requirements. And I want you to notice these words, if you will. In this first verse, he says, walk, stand, and sit. That is, the person who is going to succeed in God's fashion, they will avoid several things here. And what I want you to notice is the first thing, and that is, the first requirement for success is to be careful about our relationships. To be careful about our relationships. Now, notice what he says. He says, how blessed is the man who does not walk in the counsel of the ungodly. What is he referring to? He's simply talking about this. He's talking about those who listen to ungodly counsel and follow it. He says a man who's going to be successful is not going to listen to ungodly counsel and follow it. I believe that's one of the primary reasons that many people fail in their business. They fail in their personal life. They fail in other areas of their life because they listen to ungodly counsel. Now, why is it that even Christians go to ungodly counsel, listen to ungodly counsel to make supposedly wise decisions? Well, first of all, usually ungodly counsel appeals to the flesh. Ungodly counsel usually is very self-centered. Ungodly counsel usually will tell us what we want to know. But ungodly counsel is very deceiving. It is very, very deceiving because it lays traps for us. If you want to succeed, here's what you do. And oftentimes people in business or whatever the relationship may be will follow this ungodly counsel, absolute persuaded that this person, because they had a certain degree or they have certain experience, certainly has told them the right thing. What you have to ask is this. You always have to compare the counsel you receive to the teaching of the Word of God. If it contradicts in any way the teaching of God, you lay aside the counsel. He says, now, the person who's going to succeed, the first thing they're going to do is they're going to avoid walking after ungodly counsel. Why? Because ungodly counsel is going to lead you away from God. How many times have I heard people say, well, here's what they told me. Well, they didn't tell you right. Well, but they've had experience. But that's not the issue. The issue is not experience or degrees. The issue is that person walking in a godly fashion? If you're going to seek counsel from somebody, seek it from somebody whose life has already demonstrated a godly attitude and perspective on life. And so this is why he begins. Now, he's talking about success here, but he says, first of all, you have to be careful about your relationships. And you have to be careful about relating to people who are ungodly or who offer you ungodly counsel. Now, let me just say this. Just because a person has on their sign Christian counseling, my friend, don't take that for granted. Or just because they say, whether they're financial counsels, whatever, we use Christian principles. Well, let's see if they do. Because sometimes a person even genuinely thinks that they're giving godly counsel when they're not. But a successful person is very careful about their relationships. And that's why when people go in business, for example, with people who are ungodly, when people who are not Christians, and that person is a Christian, the other person is not a Christian, you're going to have problems. Why? Because you want to carry on a business in a godly, ethical fashion, but you have somebody over here who may not be quite so ethical and who is not godly, who's not committed to spiritual principles, who primarily is committed to making a profit. And the profit is the priority. Whatever it takes to make a profit, that's it. And so therefore, what happens? You find yourself entwined and entangled with a philosophy that absolutely is a contradiction to the Word of God. Therefore, when he says, this is how you begin. Blessed or happy, successful is the man who does not walk after or in the counsel of the wicked, that is, follow ungodly counsel. So, there's that first word, walk. Second word, stand. Nor Does that successful person stand in the path of sinners? What is he talking about? That is, he does not or she does not participate in the activities of those who are evil or sinful or wicked or ungodly. Now you say, but now wait a minute. Doesn't the Bible say that we are to have unbelieving friends, and can't we have friends who are unbelievers? Absolutely. What he's saying here, he's not saying that you and I cannot have unbelieving friends, but what he's saying is this. He says, don't stand in the path of sinners. That is, don't associate fellowship with them and participate in those activities that you know absolutely are ungodly and unchristlike. You say, well, like what, for example? When I think about people who are in business, and oftentimes, you know, we got to go to a cocktail party and this, drink this and do that and go this place. And so oftentimes that drifts over into their practices, whether they are slightly ethical or just a little bit off. And the idea, well, you know, this is just good business, or this is shrewd business, or this is the way you have to make money today. And all the excuses people give, and what they're doing is they're practicing ungodly principles. Now, I don't know about you, but here's what I've discovered. When somebody, if we're going to do business with somebody, they say, well, I'm a Christian. My flag goes straight up. You say, well, shouldn't you do business with Christians? Well, you know what? It depends on if they can be saved and live ungodly. If profit is the priority of their business, I don't want to do business with them. I think they ought to make a profit. But if that is their priority, there's something wrong. If good, godly practices is their priority, and they want to do it from God's perspective and be a godly witness, yes. But if it's just a matter of just saying that I'm a Christian, listen, I've heard all kinds of things about I'm a Christian and seen some of the poorest, shoddiest work I've ever seen. Has nothing to do with whether I am or not. The issue is, what is the quality of my work? Therefore, when he says, don't stand in the paths of sinners, don't practice what they practice. And oftentimes people will have deviations in their morality, or they will have practices that you and I know that absolutely cannot stand the test and the scrutiny of the Word of God. He says, don't participate. You may have to be friends of people you work with and so forth, but you don't have to participate in the things they participate in, because he says if you do, you're not going to be successful. There are people who genuinely believe that if you're going to be successful in life, you've got to drink a cocktail and you've got to go to the parties and you've got to see the things that they see and you've got to practice it the way they practice. Let me tell you something. God is absolutely sovereign. He'll make you a success no matter what and where you work or where you live, because God will enable you to live a godly life no matter what. And those who may criticize you in the beginning will sooner or later be coming back to you and saying, now look, tell me again why you believe what you believe. You see, that's why he says we're to be the light of the world. God puts us among people who are unbelievers in order to show them the truth. And what he does, he will use you in a difficult situation to demonstrate to them that your God is adequate in whatever the situation may be. You may be overlooked at a particular job, and somebody may climb out over you to the top. But you know what? If you obey God, God's going to put you where he wants you. No matter who climbs over you, under you, or around you, God will put you where he wants you, because he's in control. And he says the way of the wicked, he says it's not so. Now watch this. First of all, he says, watch where you walk. Watch who you walk with. That is, watch whose counsel you listen to. Secondly, he says, don't let yourself participate in those works of darkness, those evil things, with those people who will say, if you stick with me, I'll make you a success. You stick with God, he'll make you a success. Look at the third word. Nor sit in the seat of the scoffers. Now, what is he referring to here? He's referring here when he says seat of the scoffers. He says, don't fellowship with those people who scoff at, who ridicule, who criticize things that are sacred and holy. Somewhere you have to draw your line on your relationships. People who scoff at the Word of God. People who deny the Word of God. People who scoff at Jesus. People who ridicule the things that are holy and sacred. With their foul mouth, their foul stories, their dirty language, and their awesome criticism of things that you and I consider holy, we may have to work around them, or some people may even have to live around them. But you don't have to participate. You don't have to agree. And he says, don't sit in the seat of the scorners, the scoffers. God never honors those who scoff at things that are sacred. God is under no obligation to bless anyone, saint or sinner, who scoffs at things that are holy. And this is true, and all you have to do is turn on your television and you can hear that and see that. But you know what I've discovered? People sit in the seat of the scorner or the scoffer in the religious world, the broadcasting world, the medical world, the science world, you name it, in every aspect of society. Those people out there who ridicule the Word of God and deny the truth of it, ridicule Jesus, the church, and those Christians and so forth. He says, you want to be successful? Watch your relationships. Watch. Be careful about the counsel you listen to. Be careful about participating with those who you work with and are friends with. Don't let yourself get caught up in those who are critics of those things that are holy and sacred before God, because God's not going to honor them. They may make a lot of money. They may have a lot of fame, but they will not be a success in the eyes of God. You say, well, then please define to me what is success. Here's the simplest answer I know. Success is discovering the will of God for your life and following it. Success is discovering the will of God for your life and following it. You know what? Then you'll be headed in the right direction. You'll be achieving and accomplishing things that God has set for you. He will show you how to set goals for your life. He will work in your faith, increase your faith to accomplish those goals. He will enable you to be determined. He will enable you to persevere. He will enable you to stick to it when things get rough. He will enable you to believe Him when everything around you looks dark. God will enable you to be a success. Success is discovering the will of God for your life and pursuing it, following that will. When you do that, you are going to succeed at whatever God has called you to do. You may be very wealthy, or you may not be. You may be very famous, or you may not be. You may have little prominence or none whatsoever, but you know what? If your name is written in the Lamb's Book of Life, friend, that's real prominence. When God sees your name in the Lamb's Book of Life, that's prominence. And so what you have to decide is this. Do you want to spend your life and invest your time trying to achieve and to accomplish and to become something that God never intended? I will tell you this, the devil will help you do it. Here's why he'll help you do it. Because if he can help you to succeed enough in the eyes of the world, he knows that he can drift you right away from the will and purpose and plan of God for your life. And I'm here to tell you, many of God's people have been bought off with money. Many of God's people have been bought off with position and prominence and prestige. Satan bought them off. Gave them enough of what the world considers success to get them out of the will of God, doing those things that they think will make them look better in the eyes of their friends. They have a bigger car, bigger house, bigger income, bigger this, looking more prominent, bigger position and all the rest, totally out of the will of God. That is not success from God's viewpoint. He says, now be careful, number one, who your relationships are. Because if you follow ungodly counsel, participate in those things that are ungodly, and scorn those things that are holy and godly and righteous, you have absolutely no support from Almighty God. Well, look at this. Not only, he says here, are there some things we are to be careful about, but the second thing is this. The first requirement is be careful about your relationships. The second requirement calls for a commitment, listen, to the principles of Scripture. The second requirement calls for a commitment to the principles of Scripture. And look at this. He says, beginning in verse 2, not having done those other things, but his delight is in the law of the Lord. And in his law he meditates day and night. He'll be like a tree firmly planted by streams of water, which yields its fruit in its season. And its leaf does not wither. And in whatever he does, he or she prospers. They will succeed at it. Now, when we say it calls for commitment to scriptural principles, notice what he says. But his delight is in the law of the Lord. Here's a man who wants to succeed. Here's the one who wants to succeed in life. Whatever God's called you to do. First of all, he says, here's something very positive. His delight, his desire, that which brings him or her real, genuine satisfaction. A delight to them, that which they long for. The living Word of God, that which satisfies them. They love the Word. They come to God's Word seeking and searching. He says, the successful man or woman is going to have a delight in the law of the Lord. You don't have to beg that man or woman to read the Scriptures. You don't have to say, at least bring your Bible to church. No. You know what? Those people, they bring their Bible to church. They have a notepad and a pencil, and they're going to write down every... Listen, if they're wise, they want to succeed in life, they're going to write down those principles given out from the pulpit that they know that are absolutely scriptural. And you know what they're going to do? They're going to take them home, and they're going to meditate on them. God, speak to my heart. Work this into my thinking. Help me to think the way you think about this. Let me just absorb this. Let me soak in this. If this is the truth of your word, and I follow your truth, and all your power is behind what I'm doing, and you will enable me to succeed no matter what. His delight or her delight is in the law of the Lord. And notice what he says. And in that law, that person, what does he say? Meditates upon the word of God day and night. Now, what does it mean to meditate? Well, it doesn't mean just to read through the Bible once a year. You can read through the Bible once a year and miss God, if that's all your motive is. To meditate upon the word of God. And this is a great passage to meditate on. If you took this passage and you began to read it and you went home today and you read this passage of scripture and you said, Lord, I want you to speak to my heart. This is why you'd meditate upon it. You would read it and you'd ask the Lord to speak to your heart. You would look at these words. And now, Lord, you said, don't walk a certain way. Don't stand with certain people. Don't walk with them. Don't stand with them. Don't sit with them. What are you saying to me, Lord, about my life? When you're meditating upon the Word of God, you are thinking strongly about it in light of what is it saying to me. If you're a Sunday school teacher, you're not looking for a Sunday school lesson. If you're a pastor and looking for a sermon, you're saying, God, speak to my heart. What are you saying to me? And so what is he saying? He's simply saying this. We're to read it carefully. We're to think about it. We're to apply it to our heart. And we might ask several questions like these, for example. We might ask this question. Is there any sin in this passage that I am to avoid? Secondly, is there any truth that you want me to comprehend and understand that maybe I have not understood before? Is there any promise here that I have been unwilling or have not been able in my lack of faith to believe you for and to accept as true in my own life? Is there some victory I'm to have in my life according to this passage of Scripture? Is there some blessing that I'm to enjoy? And so what happens is you just go right down this passage of Scripture and you might ask yourself the question, is there some truth that I have missed? What you're doing is this. Here you have these, if you limit to these three verses, for example, and you begin to read it, you read it today, tomorrow, the next day, each day. Don't go beyond that. Just stick with one passage, little notepad, and you just ask the Lord. Now, Lord, I want you to speak to my heart. I want you to show me in this passage what you need to say to me about my life. You may have picked up this passage and you said, well, this looks like the pathway to real, genuine success, and that's what I want. So what are you saying to me, Lord, about success in my life? Or it may be that you are asking yourself other questions, but you come to this passage. Listen, don't just read it and say, well, I didn't get much out of it. There are many times when I read a passage and I'll think, well, then I'll go back over it. And here's what happens. When you begin to say, Lord, what are you saying to me? You know what happens? Words jump off the page. Words, the meaning of words begin to become very important. You begin to see relationships. And you begin to see things in a passage that you've not seen before. You see, the problem with most people is they never learn to meditate upon the Word of God. They go through the whole Christian life, and they have Sunday school lessons they teach, or sermons men preach, or Bible readings they have. They never learn to meditate. God, what are you saying to me? Is there some sin here? Is there something I'm to avoid? Some truth you want to get? Some principle you're trying to apply to my life? Is there some warning, some caution you're trying to give me? Are you saying something to me Lord, maybe I'm just not getting it, God? You know what happens? The longer you meditate upon one passage, here's what it's like. It's like you having this, let's say, 5-foot square piece of ground. And I give you a shovel. And I say, now there's treasure there, but you got to dig for it. So you get up there and you scrape off the top of it, and it's hot, and you say, well, that's all I'm going to handle. There's usually not much on the surface. The longer you dig, the deeper you dig, it gets a little tougher when you get down that digging deeper. But you know what? The more you discover, the richest gold vein ever discovered, somebody left it 18 inches before the man found the richest gold vein. You know what most Christians do? They leave it before the gold is discovered. They leave it before the gold is discovered. The rich, wonderful, life-changing, life-strengthening principles of the Word of God, people are too busy watching the television. They're too busy with all their other activities than to spend time saying, God, what are you saying to me? And you see, I know you don't have to get on your knees and read the Bible, but sometimes and oftentimes when I think God's working on me about something, I get on my knees and say, Lord, speak to my heart. You say, well, you don't have to get on your knees. You don't have to do it. No, but there's something about humbling yourself to say, God, I'm not getting this. Lord, I want to know what you're saying to me. Don't let me miss this. He says the successful man or woman is going to delight in the Word of God, delight in the law of the Lord. And they're going to meditate. It's going to become a priority in their life because he says they're going to meditate on it when? Day and what? Night. That does not mean some skimming over it in the morning or in the evening before you go to bed. They're going to meditate on it day and night. That is, the delight is such, the intensity of their desire to find out, God, what are you saying? Is there some way that you're working that I've missed? And I believe anyone who is feeling like or sensing a failure in their life in some area, there is a principle they've overlooked. There's a principle they have avoided. There's a principle they have denied. There's a principle that's not clear to them. They've never been taught. And I'm not saying that a person is necessarily guilty of that because they don't want it. Maybe they've never been taught it. How do you discover those principles that get on the inside of you and absolutely radically change your circumstance, your life? You meditate. He says, but his delight is in the law of the Lord. In his law he meditates day and night. Go back to Joshua 1 if you want to for a moment and listen to exactly what he said. He said in that 7th verse, be strong, Joshua, very courageous. Be careful to do according to all the law which Moses, my servant, commanded you. Don't turn from it to the right or to the left. How would he not do that? He'd have to be meditating. Then you'll have success. This book of the law shall not depart from your mouth, but you shall meditate on it day and night so that you may be careful. Listen, careful to do according to all that is written in it. Then you'll make your way prosperous. Then you'll have success. He says, be careful. That's why you can't just skim over a passage. And this passage of Scripture is an excellent one to begin learning to meditate. And here's what will happen. You begin to meditate on this first psalm. I don't know what's happening in your life, where you are. You may be feeling like a real failure. You meditate on this passage, you follow what it says, God will transform your discouraging moments. All of a sudden, when you begin to delight in the law of God, delight in the Word of God, delight in the principles of God, here's what's going to happen. You're going to get excited about whatever's challenging you, and you're going to get so excited, you're going to say, God, now I want you to show me how to follow these principles in order to demonstrate to me that you can do exactly what you promised to do. God will take that kind of challenge anytime. But he says, meditate upon the Lord and upon his word day and night. Now, so we have to ask ourselves the question, what are the requirements? 2, be careful about your relationships. Relationships are extremely important because oftentimes we are so impacted by the influence of other people, we head in the wrong direction. Secondly, he says, we meditate upon the Word of God and we do so day and night. Why? Now listen carefully. Why are you meditating? Here's the reason we're meditating. We want godly wisdom. We meditate for godly wisdom. We want instruction. We don't want to meditate so we can just tell somebody what we learned. Listen, if it isn't meditation in order to apply it to my life, in order for God to accomplish his purpose, then I'm going to miss it. Listen, God is far more willing to show you truth when he knows that your desire is not so you can tell someone else. And this is the thing I think that oftentimes happens to pastors. What happens is they just read the Bible looking for sermons. You read the Bible looking for sermons. The Bible's full of sermons. But you know what? If you only look for sermons in the Bible or Sunday school lessons, and you're not looking for God to speak to you and enrich your heart, you can give some little skimpy stuff. This is why you got 20-minute sermons, little sermonettes. Why? Because, listen, if a man isn't meditating upon the Word of God, he doesn't have much to say unless he's copying something somebody else has said. When God is richly working in his heart, richly working in her heart, we're going to have far more to say than people want to listen to. Now, do not say amen to that, all right? Listen to what he says. Now, what are the rewards? What are the rewards of going about success in God's fashion? Watching, being careful about our relationships. Meditate, listen, committing ourselves to the principles of Scripture. You say, now, wait a minute, what about those principles now? Here's what you can do. Take any success book, I don't care where it is. If it is a genuine principle that they can consider as part of being success, it's in the Bible. And I would say to anybody, you pick up a copy of the Living Bible, paraphrased edition, and read the book of Proverbs. Every single principle of success is in the book of Proverbs. You say, well, why the Living Bible paraphrased edition? Because it is so simple and so plain and so down to earth, the way it was translated, that it's so easy for people to read. Therefore, if you have a difficult time reading your particular translation, just get you a copy of that and ask God to show you. And here's what will happen. This is what I did a long time ago. I went to the book of Proverbs. I underlined and read every single principle of success in there. Friend, you can't name one that's not in there. God isn't going to come up short. In other words, every servant of His down through the ages, He has desired that they succeed in whatever they do. Determination and faith and perseverance and obedience to God and all the principles that make for genuine success. Well, what are the rewards? Listen to what they are. Notice what he says, beginning in verse 3. And he will be like a tree, or she will be like a tree, firmly planted by streams of water, which yields its fruit in its season. Its leaf does not wither, and in whatever he or she does, they will prosper. Now let's look at this. It's interesting how God can say so much in so few words. And it takes us an hour to try to explain something that He said so simply in His Word. And look at this. First of all, He said, now watch about your walk and your standing and your sitting. Now He says, you want to know what a successful man or woman's like? They're like a tree. Now look at the contrast. Verse 4 says, the wicked, the unbelievers, not so. They're like chaff. Now, here's what chaff is. When they would winnow the wheat, they would toss it in the air, and the grain would fall straight down, and the wind would blow the chaff away, because the chaff was nothing but hull. It had no heart in it. You know what he's saying? He says the difference between a godly man or woman who's a success and the world's kind is this. One of them's like a tree, and the other one's like chaff. And when he talks about trees oftentimes in the Scripture, I think about the cedars of Lebanon. I want you to turn, if you will, to Psalm 92 for a moment, and we'll come back to it. But I want you to turn there for a moment, and I want you to see, again, his comparison here. And I want you to notice what he says, and he says it, interestingly, in the King James Version, a little different, but I like what he says here. Notice, if you will, beginning in verse 12, Psalm 92, verse 12. He says, the righteous man or woman will flourish like the palm tree. He will grow like a cedar in Lebanon. Planted in the house of the Lord, they will flourish in the courts of our God. They will still yield fruit in old age. They shall be full of sap and very green. Now, the King James says they will be fat and flourishing, but I didn't want to quote that one. Now, I want you to hold this for a moment, because notice what he says. The righteous man or woman will be like the palm tree. He will grow like a cedar in Lebanon. Now, hold that. And if you recall, he says in this verse 3 of Psalm 1, he will be like a tree firmly planted by streams of water. Well, first of all, he says, successful man or woman will be like a tree. And I remember the first time I ever saw the trees of Lebanon, in the mountains of Lebanon. They are very straight. They are majestic looking. He says, a believer, one who is following God's principles, he says, like a tree, firmly planted, that is, deep roots. Deep roots, so when the winds blow and the storms come, you know what happens? They survive. Or he says, like a flourishing, fruitful palm tree. And I used to live in Miami, and I'd been through lots of hurricanes, and I think the strongest one was about 125 miles an hour right across my house. And I remember that my favorite palm tree in the backyard, I remember when the biggest hurricane we had, the strongest one, I watched that tree. When the wind would blow, That tree would bend all the way down. I think, God, it's going to break. Oh, God, it's going to break. Scrub the earth. Wind let up, come back up. Down and went, up and down, up and down, up and down. Of course, it rooted up lots of them. But it was interesting because a palm tree doesn't have those deep roots, but it has a spongy kind of thing, and it just sort of gives with the wind. Now, whether it is deep-rooted with a central root or whether it's spongy like a palm tree, he says, God's children are like the tree, firmly planted, that is, strong, stalwart. We can stand the buffeting of life. We can stand those storms of life. We just hang in there no matter what, why, because we know who is in control of our lives. But notice what he says, where it's planted. What does he say? It's planted by what? Streams of water. Now let me ask you, if you were a tree, where would you want to be planted? You'd want to be planted close to the stream, close to the river. So when the droughts come, it wouldn't make any difference whatsoever. He says, now the successful man or woman is like that. They're like the tree, he says, firmly planted by streams of water. Now, notice again, he says, but the wicked aren't like that. He says the believer, the successful man or woman who's following God's principles, they're rooted, firmly strong. Unbeliever, like chaff. And all you have to do is pick up the newspaper, watch the television, and all these folks who are worldly, successful, what happens? It doesn't take much. Wipe them out. They can't handle failure. Commit suicide if their ego is not built up. All kind of things happen to them. Get on drugs, all kind of difficulty, hardships, and things that they oftentimes create for themselves in their plunge for success, in their crying for success, and their drive for success. And you know what? When they get it, what do they have? A trophy? What's that? Can't even be, they won't even bury that with you. What do you have? Listen, when you have the world's success of prominence and prestige and all the rest, and you know, it's interesting that people who have it, let them die. And then what happens to them? All the garbage starts up. A person can't even die in peace anymore. I mean, they start drumming up all the garbage in a person's life. The truth is, there's only one way to succeed, and that's to follow the will of God. Walk in His ways. He says, now when we do, He says, here's the reward. God is going to establish us. We're not going to be moved. We're not going to be shaken. All kinds of difficulty and hardship can come our way. And you know what? When you're walking in the will of God, and you're walking along God's pathway to success, it doesn't make any difference what kind of wind it blows, how deep and strong the storm, you're going to be like that cedar of Lebanon, planted strongly. You can take the winds like the palm trees. You can bend with the winds. God's going to keep you right where He has you. He says, like a tree firmly planted. So what is he saying? He says, we can handle the storms, and God is going to strengthen us. Now, when he says, planted by the streams of water, what happens? Those roots go down and draw from that stream the nourishment and the moisture that it needs. You can have a drought, but if the tree is planted by the stream where there's water flowing, that tree is going to be fine. And here's the thing you now have to remember. The world is looking for something on the outside to satisfy them, to make them feel famous. And in other words, whatever gives them the security and their wealth, finances and all the rest. Here's the difference. Those of us who are believers, you and I have tapped in to the eternal stream of the Son of God. We have eternal life flowing on the inside of us. We don't need to go anywhere to be successful. We don't have to have anything the world has to offer. When you have the Lord Jesus Christ in your life, He will provide the peace. He'll provide the contentment. And in His wonderful way, He'll provide our needs. He's promised to do that. If He wants to make you famous or make you wealthy, that's His business. But you know what? He says, seek ye first the kingdom of God and His righteousness, and all these things that we need shall be added. And God will also not only give us what we need, He will supply us oftentimes with far more than we ever expected. But if I'm seeking wealth and seeking fame and seeking this and seeking that, you know what? Usually, God will oftentimes keep it just before us. And we never somehow are able to reach it. Like a tree planted by the streams. That is, we have the source of strength We have what we need on the inside. We don't have to look on the outside to get it. Notice the second thing. He says, first of all, he says, he will be or she will be like a tree firmly planted by streams of water. Secondly, it will not only, listen, be planted firmly, but be very productive. Look at this. Which yields its fruit in its season. What is he saying? It'll be very fruitful. You notice back in Psalm 92 again. Go back there for a moment. Notice what he says again. Speaking of these trees, he says in Psalm 92, now watch that. He says, the righteous man will flourish, be fruitful like the palm tree, lots and lots of coconuts. He will grow strong like a cedar in Lebanon. Planted in the house of the Lord, they'll flourish. Listen, flourish in the courts of our God, walking in obedience to Him. They will still yield fruit in old age. They'll be full of sap and very green. Now, that should eliminate the whole idea of retirement. What does he say? Yielding fruit in old age. What kind of fruit? Well, it just depends on what God has you doing. That is, if you're walking in the center of God's will, and I read the other day, somebody said that people don't quit work because they're old. That's what people, most people do. But people get old because they quit work. And most folks say, I'm just going to live to retire. I just want to retire. Retire and do what? Well, you know what happens? You send a message to your mind. I'm finished. Quit work. If that person doesn't get busy fast, they're going to die. Because you send a message to your body, it's all over, then your body starts saying, well, it's all over. You say, can you prove that? Just look around you at the people who work to retire and sit down and do nothing, and how long do they live? He says they'll bear fruit in old age, which means the older you and I get, the more productive we ought to be in some ways because of our relationship to God. And because, listen, we're tapped into the eternal stream of the Son of God who has all the power we need to accomplish anything in life He wants us to accomplish. And this is why sometimes people change their vocations in life, and God leads them to change their vocations. And oftentimes people start something new very late in life, and you know what? All of a sudden, the skills and abilities and talents that they didn't even realize they had absolutely begin to surface, and they, listen, the last years of their life become some of the most profitable, exciting, fruitful, productive years of their life because, listen, again, once again, they're in the will of God. It's something different than they've always done. They're in the will of God. And so you see when people say, well, one of these days I'm going to get old enough to retire. Don't even think about it. You may get old enough. You may get old enough in order to change your vocation so that you can give more of your time to the Lord. And I do believe when a person is committed to giving the latter years of their life to God, God's going to strengthen them, encourage them, enable them, provide for them, and use them in a godly fashion to bring glory and honor to His name. He says we'll be productive. Now, think about a tree, for example. A tree provides food, if it's a fruit tree. It provides shade. It provides a home for the birds. And if it's a beautiful tree, I have this gorgeous, it's beautiful Japanese maple in front of my house. And in the fall, when it just turns color, it's absolutely gorgeous. I love just looking at it. Just think how fruitful a tree can be. So let me ask you this question. Would you consider yourself a fruitful person? What is it that's coming from your life that's beautiful to someone else, helpful to someone else, encouraging to someone else, contributes to someone else's life? What is it, for example, that's coming from your life that's making a difference out there? Productive. Let me just say this. Working 5 days a week at a job and getting an income and going home and saying, well, I got this weekend, praise God. And just sort of slouching around all weekend so you can go back to work Monday morning, so you can get paid next Friday, so you can sort of fiddle around the next weekend. That is not being productive. What is your life invested in that makes you keep learning? Keep being challenged. Learning and being challenged and accomplishing and achieving. Listen, don't settle for a kind of life that's less than being productive and fruitful. Because he says, listen, he preordained that you and I, listen, should walk in, have a lifestyle of good works. not until we reach 65 or 70, but all the days of our life. This tree is firmly planted, this tree is productive, and this tree is protected. Look at this. He says, which yields its fruit in its season, doesn't drop the fruit before time. It isn't laying on the ground absolutely solid green. He says, yields its fruit in its season, and its leaf absolutely does not wither. What happens? Protected by God. You know what? When you and

you're saved, you are lost. So here's a person who doesn't know any better, and they say, goodness, you know, I knew before I got saved that I would probably sin again, but I didn't know I was going to be lost again. With all the sincerity of their heart, God doesn't judge them saying, you didn't know that? No, God doesn't judge them for that. But they become deceived by being misled by those who teach erroneous doctrine. Now, the devil can also take a saint, a child of God, who's been a Christian for a long time. And somebody takes a drink, and before they take a drink, their conscience says, now, I really know I shouldn't do that because it'll hurt my testimony of the devil. One of his demonic powers whispers, listen, one drink never sent anybody to hell. Correct. Absolutely correct. One drink never sent anybody to hell. Absolutely correct. But you see, the devil doesn't tell you what happens after one. He doesn't talk about your testimony. He doesn't talk about your love for Christ and your devotion to Him. He just says, one's not going to send you to hell. Listen, besides that, this is a party. This is your office party. Everybody's having a good time. Do you want to stand out over here and be one of those obnoxious Christians who's a fanatic? Do you want to judge everybody? Do you want everybody looking at you and saying, well, what's the matter with you? You're a Christian. I surely don't want to be one. So what Satan does, he distorts the whole picture. And before long, you've taken yourself a drink and you feel terrible. At least you ought to. Amen? You ought to. And so before long, you go to the next party and somebody says, well, goodness, I mean, why not? Have a beer. Satan whispers to you. I can hear him now. Satan whispers. God didn't send you to hell for the last drink. He's not going to send you to hell this time. And besides that, has anybody told you you weren't a Christian since you took the last drink? No. Has anybody said you ruined your testimony for Jesus? No. Well, just enjoy yourself, man. You know that's the truth, don't you? Absolutely. And you know what? That is exactly the way the devil lures people into sinning against God and ultimately wrecking and ruining their testimony for Christ. Now, I just happened to pick drinking. You could pick a lot of things. But the principle's the same. Oh, look, nobody's going to know about it. Shh, I'm not going to tell anybody. You're not going to tell anybody. Nobody's going to know but just you. Don't worry about it. You know what happens? We believe the devil's lie. We're deceived, and we're saved, and we're deceived. If you say, man, I'm not deceived, it's a pretty good idea you may be. Before I'd boast that I'm not, I'd listen to the rest of the sermon, number one. Then I'd ask the Lord to give me wisdom to be honest enough with myself to see if I really am, because I'm here to tell you, any one of us can be deceived. And so when you think about who can, everyone can. Good people, listen, good people with pure motives can be deceived. Evil people can be deceived. Anybody, everybody can be deceived. And so that should give all of us a reason to be cautious. And remember that Jesus warned his apostles. Listen, he said, don't be deceived. And if these men walked with him, and he knew that they could have been deceived. And if you'll turn to 1 John chapter 4, look at chapter 4 and verse 1. He says, beloved, do not believe every spirit, but test the spirits to see whether they are from God. Because many false prophets have gone out into the world. By this you know the Spirit of God. Every spirit that confesses that Jesus Christ has come in the flesh is from God. Every spirit that does not confess Jesus is not from God. And this is the spirit of the Antichrist, of which you heard that it is coming, and now it is already in the world, the Spirit. You are from God, little children, and have overcome them. Because greater is he who is in you than he who is in the world. They are from the world, therefore they speak as from the world, and the world listens to them. We are from God. He who knows God listens to us. He who is not from God does not listen to us. By this we know the spirit of truth and the spirit of error. He says, check out the spirits. Now, let me give you an example. There are people today who say, and I've said this, I want everything that God wants me to have. Lord, everything you want, I want. I just open myself to your spirit. Be sure you say, I open myself to the Holy Spirit.

0: You say, well, God knows what I mean. I know He knows what I mean, but I can tell you right now, if you just say, I just want to open myself up to the Spirit. There's a spirit world out there that is not of God. And this is why people think things that they think. Where did that come from? It came from Satan's realm. There are things that you and I have thought, or may think at times, or will think. We know it's not from our heart. That's not our heart. And Satan says, look, can you believe that you thought that? You just tell him, I reject that. That came from you and not from me. Because you have the authority to do that. Every evil thing that comes through your mind does not come from your heart. And so what Satan does, listen, the devil's crowd runs one through, and then following the thought is the accusation. Look at you now. So what does that do? But discourages us. And we begin to think, oh, God, I'm not what I ought to be. Lord, I'm carnal. Lord, I'm this, that, and the other. That is nothing more than satanic harassment. Because if he can get you discouraged and thinking about how awful you are and how bad you are and how evil you are and where did all these evil, terrible things come from, they come straight from the pit. That's where they come from. And if you're a child of God, they don't fit you. Don't allow them to stay there. Reject them. Just let them go right on by. I choose to let that go right on through. I refuse to think about that. You have the power to do that as a child of God. Now it says, try the spirits. Now I'd like to say to all of you who may be listening or watching, try the spirits. Whether it comes from me or whether it comes from anyone else, try what you hear by the Word of God. If it doesn't match up to the whole Scripture, then don't believe it. Now, any one of you could take the Word of God and go through and pick out some passages. Put them all together and develop a whole new theology. Brother, here's what I believe. And you can just get one-sided about anything. Here's what I believe. And the only way to interpret Scripture properly is to interpret it in the light of the rest of it. And this is why people get off in doctrinal error. They just grab this passage and this passage and this passage and this passage and they say, this is what I believe. Well, what about the rest of it? Well, here's what I believe. You must interpret Scripture in light of Scripture. What does the whole book teach from Genesis to Revelation? Though it was written by many different men, inspired by the Holy Spirit, governed and guarded by God. It is one message from beginning to end. And so Satan is going to do his best to deceive us in every way possible. Now, here's what I want us to think about for a few moments. How does Satan deceive those of us who are children and those who are not? How does he do it? So I want to give you a series of scriptures, and I want you to jot them down, but I want you to follow these passages with me, if you will. And if you have a Bible there, if you don't have one, you look over with somebody who does. And I want us to begin. What we're going to ask is, how does Satan deceive us? How does he tell us these lies and we begin to be misled and go off into error or into some kind of conduct or attitude or thinking about ourselves that is totally destructive? How does he do it? Beginning with Galatians chapter 6. Look there for a moment. I'm going to give you time to turn now. Galatians chapter 6. And look, if you will, beginning in verse 7. Galatians chapter 6, verse 7. He says, do not be deceived. Do not be misled. God is not mocked. You can't make God look ridiculous. For whatever a man sows, this he will also reap. For the one who sows to his own flesh shall from the flesh reap corruption. But the one who sows to the Spirit shall from the Spirit reap eternal life. Now here's what he says. Don't be deceived into thinking that you can sin against God, disobey God, and not suffer the consequences. Don't be deceived into thinking that you can sow sin and reap righteousness. Don't be deceived into thinking that you can disobey God and get away with it. Don't be deceived into thinking that you can sow and you'll have a crop failure. There are no crop failures. And here's the devil's deception. Oh, go ahead. Just listen. Don't worry about it. And what he's saying, listen to me carefully. What he's saying is, don't think about the future. Just think about now. Think about what you want now. Think about what satisfies you now. What brings you satisfaction now? What brings you contentment now? What satisfies you? Just think about now. Satan's deception is, don't look beyond the temptation. Just look at what you want and take what you want. Don't look beyond that. And Satan says, there are no consequences. And God says the consequences of sin is this. We will reap what we sow. It is a form of deception to think that you and I can sin against God and go on sinning against God without reaping the consequences. Deception number one. Deception number two. Let's turn to James chapter 1. Just from 2 Peter back over to James chapter 1. And let's begin in verse 13 of James chapter 1. Now, let me just ask you, please don't sit here and try to think of somebody else who's deceived. Don't do that. Ask yourself the question, God, is that what I've been doing? Be honest with yourself. Now, listen, all week long in studying this passage, I've had to say, Lord, I want you to show me any area that I am totally unaware of, whether I'm deceived or not. Now, you want me to tell you whether I found anything or not, don't you? All right. Verse 13. If it'll satisfy your curiosity, yes. Verse 13. Let no one say when he's tempted, I am being tempted by God. For God cannot be tempted by evil, and he himself does not tempt anyone. But each one is tempted when he is carried away and enticed by his own lust. Then when lust has conceived, it gives birth to sin. And when sin is accomplished, it brings forth death. Do not be deceived, my beloved brethren. Now, what is he saying? He's saying, if when you're tempted, you say, God, why did you tempt me this way? Then you've been deceived. He says, don't be deceived into thinking that your temptation is God's work. Rather, it is Satan. It comes from within. It is a decision we make to sin, to tempt, to yield to temptation. He says, don't blame it on God. More than likely, if you're blaming temptation on God, it's because you're yielding. You know, we don't seem to have a big problem with blaming temptation on God when we don't yield, do we? Somehow we don't feel like there's any problem. When we yield, oh, God, why did you allow me to be tempted that way? God, why did you tempt me? He says, don't be deceived into blaming God for the temptation. Secondly, now watch this one. He says, don't be deceived into thinking that you can lust and lust and lust and lust after anything, whether it is sexual lust, financial lust, power lust, prestige, acceptance, whatever it might be. He says, don't be deceived into thinking that you can keep on lusting without somewhere and some way taking a step and bringing that lust to fruition and sinning against God. He says, because it's going to happen. And if you keep on lusting and you don't check it, he says, you're deceived if you think it's ultimately not going to result in outright sin. That's Satan's deception. Don't worry about the second step. One drink never hurt anybody. One immoral act never hurt anybody. One little bit of gossip never hurt anybody. One foul blow to a friend never hurt anybody. That's the devil's lie. And he says, unless lust is checked, it will come to fruition and ultimately bring spiritual death. Well, let's look at another one. The Bible is full of them, but we'll just take a few of them here. Let's look in 1 Corinthians chapter 15. And look, if you will, at the 33rd verse. Now, every parent should just nail these down in the life of your children to protect them. Listen to this one. 1 Corinthians 15, verse 33. Do not be deceived. Bad company corrupts good morals. What is he saying? Here's what he's saying. He says, if you think that you can run with a worldly crowd and go where they go, and do what they do, and listen to their filthy language, and befriend them, and be a part of their thing, and it not rub off on you and damaging you, you are deceived. You say, well, but I'm a strong Christian. My friend, let me ask you a question. Do you think that a woman could dress up in a wedding dress? Beautiful, white, spotless, untarnished, beautiful veil. And put her on an elevator and take her down into a coal mine shaft about 200 feet deep and walk her about 100 feet along the rail and bring her back up to the surface and she'd be as white as she was. Friend, it's just going to get on you. That's all there is to it. Just going to get on you. You walk out in the rain, you're going to get wet. There's no way to stay dry when it's pouring down rain if you don't have a raincoat. My friend, the Bible says if you think that you can run with the world's crowd, and you're just going to be afraid. You say, well, I'm going to be a witness. Well, amen. Praise the Lord. Hallelujah. Being a witness to them and running with them is two different things. He says, if you think that you can run with the world's crowd and not be tarnished and not get morally tarnished and damage your Christian experience, he says, you are deceived. And my friend, that's the way a lot of God's people, while they're living a carnal Christian life, don't go to church anymore, don't read the Bible anymore, don't pray except in an emergency because they got in with the wrong crowd. How many parents have said, my son was going to church and my daughter was this, and they were living for God and reading the Bible and having their meditations, and then they have some friends at school and they got to doing this and got to doing that, and now they're not interested in church, they don't read their Bible, they don't do this, and absolutely clear illustration of being deceived. And this is why sometimes as a parent, you just have to put your foot down, put them both down and say no. Well, why not? Just turn them to the Word. You see, part of our problem is if we don't know the Word, we don't know what to say. If I don't know what the Scripture says, how am I going to know whether I'm being deceived or not? Because a girl comes in, she says, well, now, Mom, I know he's not a Christian, but you know, he's got some good friends and, well, we just all like being together. And after all, Mom, I do need some friends. And after all, you don't want me to just to be a recluse, do you? And here sits Mom and says, no, honey, I don't want you to be a recluse. And so she works Mom over pretty badly. And because Mom doesn't know some very specific, clear principles of Scripture, Mom says, well, okay. And then there's disaster. Listen, as a parent, just get the Bible out. Now, if you wait till they're 18 before you pull the Bible out, it's getting awfully late. It may be too late. You need to get it out before they reach 10, 9, 8. Get it out and make it a part of their life so they know these verses. And they know not to run with them before you have to say, well, now stop running with them. The idea is that they don't run with them. But I'm not just talking about children. I'm talking about adults who never intended to get messed up and mixed up in the crowd they're in, drinking, carousing, immorality, and all the rest, and having to lie at night and thinking, oh, God, how did I get in this mess? Lord, how do I get out of this? How do they get into it? A gentle, polite invitation. We're having a party, and we would just love you to come. Without saying, what kind of party is it? Is there going to be drinking there? We say, well, I don't want to hurt anybody's feelings. Let me ask you a question. What's more important, your relationship to Christ or their feelings? We're so worried about hurting the unbeliever's feelings. Listen, they get more hurt by seeing us become more like them than if we'd have said, sir, I can't go to your party because I just don't think that fits who I am in Christ. They'll say, well, who are you in Christ? I wanted you to ask me that. That's what they need to ask. We need to be bold and brave. Not obnoxious, but bold and brave. And the Bible says, don't run with them. You say, well, how are you going to win them if you don't run with them? Well, let me ask you a question. How did the Apostle Paul win so many? And Jesus? And many of you who don't run with them, but you're winning people of Christ? What about what Paul said when he says, I'm all things to all men that I may win some. I can tell you this, that doesn't mean he drank and caroused and committed immorality to be a part of them. Amen. I'm here to tell you that is the devil's lie. It is a form of deception. And maybe some of you are involved in things that you know you have no business being involved in because you don't want to be a square. My friend, why not? Why not? If square means obedient to God, and if square means walking in the Spirit, and if square means being who we are in Christ, why not? Because I want to tell you something. When the bottom drops out of their life, who do you think they're coming to? They're looking for the square. Because there are too many round people around them who don't have any answers anyway. They're coming to look for the square. That's where they're coming. So we need to be bold and brave, and we need to be separated. Let me show you one of Satan's traps. One of Satan's traps is this. Especially if you feel a little bit rejected, and if you move to Atlanta, and maybe you don't have many friends, and maybe your family didn't treat you right, and you've sort of been beaten up on all of life, and you get invited, and people start saying, well, listen, we want you to be a part of us. Before you become a part of anything, ask yourself this question, what is this? And where will it lead me if I stay a part of this? And do I want to be like these people? Do I want to become what they are? That will eliminate a lot of problems. But you see, here's Satan's strategy. Just the night. Don't worry about tomorrow. Just the night. Man, just enjoy tonight. Don't worry about tomorrow. Every habit began with one single act. Every single one. Every chain begins with one link. And Satan says, it's just one link. The next time you're tempted, he says, it's just one link. 2 weeks later, it's just one link. 3 nights later, it's just one link. 2 months later, it's just one link. And before long, you've got a whole chain. You're bound in bondage. One link at a time. Satan's deception. Well, there's another one. Look, if you will, in 1 Corinthians chapter 3, verse 18. 1 Corinthians 3:18. Now, this could be applied to many things, and we will apply it to two or three right quick. Verse 18. Let no man deceive himself. If any man among you, or woman, of course, thinks that he is wise in this age, let him become foolish that he may become wise. Now he says, if you think that the world's wisdom is the way to live, he says, you're deceived. And if you look around you, here's the world's idea. You want to get ahead? Man, you climb over the guy in front of you. He says, if you think that's the way to do it, you're deceived. You want to multiply your income, then you just get all you can get. That's the world's way, and you're deceived. And we could go right down the list. So much of what the world does is in antithesis to the Word of God. And what he's saying in this passage is this. When you look to see what the world's doing, ask yourself, what's the opposite of that? And most of the time, it'll be the right thing. Because the world's wisdom is just that. Listen. Who is the ruler of this world? That is the prince of the power of the air. When we talk about the world, we talk about the world system. Who is the prince of this world system? Satan. His demonic forces ruling and reigning in the world system. And for us to look at the world to make decisions by their principles is an absolute disaster. He says those who live by the world system are deceived. Listen to this one. Turn, if you will, to 1 Thessalonians chapter 4. Here's another principle. It's a different kind of principle, but it's the same thing about being deceived. 1 Thessalonians chapter 4. And people give all kinds of defense for this. In 1 Thessalonians 4, the first 8 verses, what Paul is talking about here is our moral purity. And he says, beginning in verse 2 of 1 Thessalonians 4, for you know what commandments we gave you by the authority of the Lord Jesus. And what is that commandment? This is the will of God, your sanctification, your separation. That is that you abstain from sexual immorality. That each of you know how to possess his own vessel in sanctification, honor, not in lustful passion, like the Gentiles or the unbelievers who do not know God. And he says, and besides that, don't defraud someone else. Don't promise them something you can't deliver. Then in verse 7 he says, for God has not called us for the purpose of impurity, but in sanctification. Now here's the principle. Look at this. Verse 8. Consequently, he who rejects this is not rejecting man, but the God who gives his Holy Spirit to us. Now here's what he's saying. To say that, yeah, I know that's what you believe. I know that's what you Christians believe. But that's just what you believe. That's not what I believe. That's just what you believe. What he's saying is this. To take the principles of God or the laws of God and say, well, that's man's law, is to be deceived. That is God's law. And I want you to see that it's not just a matter of sexual immorality, but any principle that God gives us for a person to say, well, that's just your opinion. Well, for example, whether you're a Baptist, a Methodist, Episcopalian, a Roman Catholic, whatever you are, well, that's just your denomination, and that's just you straight-laced folks over there, and y'all are just narrow-minded. You don't want to have any fun in life. I don't believe God's that way. That's just your opinion. Don't try to choke me with your morality. Don't try to force your morals upon me. Haven't you heard that till you're sick of that? Don't try to force your morals upon me. Here's what he's saying. Anybody who says that and they're talking about some principle of Scripture is absolutely, totally deceived because they are attributing to man the laws of God. And he says when they reject that principle, they think they're rejecting the morality of men when they're rejecting God himself, and they're totally deceived. And we got a world full of people who will defend all kinds of sexual immorality and tell you that there's nothing wrong with it. This is the way God made me. And after all, I have to get my needs met, and on them they go. And they say, besides that, that's just your opinion. He says they are absolutely deceived, violating the law of God. And what they're doing is saying, that's your opinion, when he says what they're doing is rejecting God. Listen, you can't reject a principle of Scripture without rejecting God. He is the author of it. And if I reject what he says, and what he says is representative of who he is, then I reject him. Well, let's move on. Look at 2 Corinthians chapter 9. Now I'm getting close to home, so get ready. I think I've been close to home all along, but listen to this passage. Chapter 9, verse 6. Now this I say, he who sows sparingly shall also reap sparingly. He who sows bountifully shall also reap bountifully. Let each one do just as he has purposed in his heart, not grudgingly or under compulsion, for God loves a cheerful giver. And God is able to make all grace abound to you, that always, having all sufficiency in everything, you may have an abundance for every good deed. Now think about this. You come to church on Sunday morning, and at some point in the service, we have a time to give. And we talk about tithing, giving at least the 10% of our income to God and going beyond that. And so somebody says, well, I believe what the Bible says, but now let me ask you a question. Does he not say that if I sow or give sparingly, I'm going to reap sparingly? And if I give or sow bountifully, I'm going to reap bountifully. Now, if that's true, and it is true, and if you say, well, yeah, I do believe the Bible, if you believe the Bible, you got to believe it all. If you believe parts of it, then you don't believe the Bible. You believe parts of the book, but you don't believe the whole thing, then you're headed for trouble. But let's say you say, yeah, I do believe the Bible. Now, think about this for a moment. Yes, I do believe the Bible. He that sows sparingly reaps sparingly. He that sows bountifully reaps bountifully. So the time comes for the offering, and you don't tithe. And you say, well, the reason I don't is because, man, I've got all these obligations, and I owe this and I owe that. And besides, I've got some plans, and my wife or my husband or my children or this, that, and the other. And so I just can't. I just can't do it. Now, would God ever ask you to do anything you can't do? That's why he said, bring ye all the tithes into the storehouse. And prove me now herewith, saith the Lord of hosts, if I will not open you the windows of heaven and bless you abundantly. But he also says, why will you rob me? And they said, what do you mean rob you? He said, you rob me by refusing to give your tithes and offerings. Then he says, therefore I will curse you with a curse. Now here's what I want you to see. You cannot, as a believer, withhold what God says is his, and pray and expect God to bless you materially and prosper you or help you in your finances. If you think you can, you're deceived. You cannot violate the law. Somebody says, well, no, wait a minute now. There are a lot of folks who have a lots to give. We're not talking about lots to give. When he says, sow sparingly, reap sparingly, sow bountifully, reap bountifully, somebody says, but man, I don't have but a sparing amount. That's why, listen, that's why to some people, to sow bountifully is a large sum of money. For others, to sow bountifully is a little bit of money. It's bountiful compared to what they have. So God never expects us to give something we don't have to give. But here's the principle. Do I think God is going to bless me, help me get out of debt, help me get my bills paid, help me get my finances straight when I am disobeying Him and excusing it and rationalizing it and saying, I just can't, I can't. I know it's what God says, but when you put a but behind the principle of God, you're already headed for trouble. You see, the fact that I think I can't, I've been deceived. You say, well, if I give to God, I'm going to have to sacrifice. Now, watch this one. I'm not going to be able to do some things over here. Right. I may have to sacrifice something over here. But when I start giving to God, God is going to begin to prosper me so that I will be able to do a lot more later on than I could have done doing it my way. There is no way to outgive God. And you see, somehow when we start talking about money, people start getting uptight. You know why we get uptight? Because we know deep down inside we're disobeying God. And we can't get over the threshold of saying, okay, God, you said it. I'm going to do it. I'm trusting you. That's all He wants. But I'm amazed at people who pray, Lord, I want you to just prosper me and bless me financially, violating the laws of God all the time. It won't work. If I were the devil, you know one of the things I'd work on? I'd get you in debt. Deeply in debt. Now watch this. If you get in debt, your attitude towards yourself gets all messed up. Then your attitude towards your husband or wife sort of gets messed up. Then the tension begins to build. Then you accuse the kids. Everybody's got to tighten down. Before long, you've got a war in your home. And all I did was just get you in debt. That's all. That's why I want to see you out of debt. And you will never get out of debt being deceived about money. You'll never get out of debt. Satan's going to keep you in debt until you deal with the issue of money. And so when he says here, if I want God to bless me bountifully, I have to sow bountifully. It may not be much at my house, but it's bountiful for me. And then God will prosper that. You say, but man, if you knew what I owed, what I want you to see is if you'll do whatever God tells you to do, you won't owe anybody anything before long. If you're in debt, the wisest thing you could do is realize, God, I've been deceived. I've been deceived thinking I had to have this and I had to have that and I had to have this credit card and I just compelled to have this. Didn't have to have any of it. Don't have to wear the best, live the best, drive the best, go the best. There's nothing like a little freedom and a little pocket change, right? Pocket change that's yours. And God wants you to be free. And what you have to ask is, God, the truth is, have I been deceived into thinking that I really can't? Because here's what we're saying is, God, I know that's what your principle is. I can't practice it. It won't work for me. You know what that is? That's pride. God, I'm an exception to the rules. Brother, you better believe there's not a single one of us who's an exception to the rule. One last thing, and you know this one by heart. Listen. Here is the ultimate deception. This is the ultimate one. Jesus said, I am the way, the truth, and the life. No man comes to the Father but by me. Here's the ultimate deception. I believe in God. Don't give me this Jesus bit. I believe in God. I love God like everybody else does. I pray and God answers my prayer. No, I'm not a Christian. I don't intend to be one. I don't instantly go to church. Yes, I do believe I'm going to heaven because I believe in God. Ultimate deception. Absolutely blinded. Totally in darkness. Naturally, Satan's going to tell you, you're not as bad as other folks are. Look how good you are. Look at all the good things you do. You're not wicked. You've never been in prison. You never killed anybody. Listen, what's all this forgiveness bit? God loves everybody. Everybody's going to get to heaven one way or the other. Brother, that theology was born straight out of the pit. The ultimate deception is, I can go to heaven and ignore the sacrificial, all-sufficient, atoning death of Jesus Christ and ignore it completely and die and go to heaven. The ultimate deception. Now let me ask you a question. As you've listened, has God brought something to your mind and said, You've been explaining that away. You've been rationalizing that. You've been excusing yourself. You have been deceived by the devil, and you need to get it right. And how do you get it right? By confessing it and repenting of it before God and asking Him to forgive you and thanking Him for His forgiveness and make a decision right there. I choose to do thus and so at this point to correct this. Here's a deception. Somebody says, I've been saved, been baptized. Well, no, I just don't really feel like I need to be baptized. Why not? Well, I just never have felt like that I really wanted to be baptized. I needed to be. Jesus said, go ye therefore into all the world and preach the gospel. He said, we're to baptize them in the name of the Father, the Son, and the Holy Spirit. He said, well, but I just never have felt like I needed that. Then, my friend, if you think that you can walk in the will of God and be filled with the Spirit and be in the will of God and refuse scriptural baptism, you're deceived. Any one of us can be deceived. And we're deceived. We are open for the devil to play havoc with our lives. Now, one last thing. I'm going to finish. Listen carefully. Here's what the devil will do to you. Sometimes when something's not right over here, we think this is not right. We think, well, now, Lord, you know, I've confessed that and repented of it, and I've dealt with that. The real issue that I'm deceived about may be something over here. That seems to be the evident thing, but what I'm really deceived about is over here. So I want to challenge you as you go home today and tonight to ask the Lord, Lord, will you show me any area of my life, any areas of my life in which I'm deceived, that I am believing something that does not fit your word, that is not true, that is a lie. And God, I choose to deal with that before I go to bed tonight. Lord Jesus, would you grant to every single one of us such discernment that we will know unmistakably and very clearly those areas in which we have been deceived. Thank you, dear God, for loving us enough to show us, and forgiveness along with it. The power to correct it by an act of our will, trusting in the power of the Holy Spirit. I pray for those who need to be saved right now. Help them to understand Satan's blinded their eyes to think that they're going to get to heaven and absolutely ignore Christ, ignore the cross and His shed blood at Calvary. Those who are living in all kinds of sin, that you're going to overlook it, that you agree with it, that there are no consequences. And we'll thank you for it in Jesus' name. Amen.
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0: Every morning when you and I wake up, we wake up to a war. I mean a real personal battle that we have to fight. And most folks don't even realize there's a war going on, and so they wonder why, as a Christian, they live their life and they find themselves being defeated one time after the other. Just when they think they've got something conquered, they're defeated again. And this is the primary reason many people who begin the Christian life don't end very well. But the simple reason, they become so discouraged in their Christian life. Now, one of the primary reasons is they are defeated by an enemy of whom they're totally unaware, living in a battle of which they have no conception whatsoever, and then wonder why, and oftentimes are critical of the Word of God, wonder where in the world God is and why this book does not work. Now, I can remember at one point in my life, I was questioning the same thing. God, if this book is everything you say it is, and if the gospel is everything you promised it to be, why isn't something working in my life? So, the scripture says that you and I are in a battle for our life. Not necessarily for our physical life, but we're in a battle for our spiritual life. Now, if we are in a battle and we know that we are, then we need to get prepared for the battle. And that is the title of this message, Preparation for the Battle. And I want you to turn, if you will, to Ephesians chapter 6. And I want us to read verses 10 through 18 together. It is a familiar passage about warfare, but somehow we read this, and I have a feeling that a lot of people say, well, I know that's what it says, but how in the world could you do that to begin with, and what difference would it make? Well, let me say that I started doing this a number of years ago, and it does work. It absolutely works. So listen to what Paul said beginning in Ephesians chapter 6, verse 10. He says, finally, be strong in the Lord and in the strength of His might. Put on the full armor of God that you may be able to stand firm against the schemes of the devil. That's his tactics, his methods of defeating us. For our struggle is not against flesh and blood, but against the rulers, against the powers, against the world forces of this darkness, against the spiritual forces of wickedness in the heavenly places. Therefore, that is because all of this is true, take up the full armor of God, that you may be able to resist in the evil day, and having done everything, to stand firm. Stand firm, therefore, having girded your loins with truth, and having put on the breastplate of righteousness, and having shod your feet with the preparation of the gospel of peace, in addition to all, that is to all of this, taking up the shield of faith with which you will be able to extinguish all the flaming missiles of the evil one, and take the helmet of salvation and the sword of the Spirit, which is the Word of God, with all prayer and petition. Pray at all times in the Spirit, and with this in view, be on the alert with all perseverance and petition for all the saints. Now, when we think about warfare, let's just refresh your memory about a couple of things. First of all, we know who the enemy is. It's very clear. And if you'll notice, he says our enemy is a whole confederation of those who are against us. The devil, he says. And you'll notice what he says. He says against the rulers, against the powers, against the world forces of this darkness, against the spiritual forces of wickedness in the heavenly places. That means the devil, all of his angels, and all of his demonic hosts that work against us every day of our life. We know that what his objective is that he wants us to doubt the Word of God. He wants us to be distracted by worldly things, by material things. He wants to disable us in our witness and testimony any way that he possibly can, disable us for serving God, that makes us useless for the kingdom, and to destroy us if at all possible. So when you have an enemy that is committed to those four objectives, you and I know that we have a dangerous enemy, and this isn't something that Satan decides and says, well, let's just let off a little bit. No. All of his demonic forces are there to challenge us, to take advantage of us when we are emotionally or physically or spiritually weak. He is there, they are there to take advantage, to tempt us in order to defeat us and wreck us in any possible way. If you're going to war, you better be prepared and properly dressed for war, and you better have the proper equipment, and you better have the proper kind of tools to fight that war. Now, if a man's going fishing, he's going to put on some old dirty pants or ragged pants, and if he's going fly fishing, he's going to have a jacket and so forth. If he's going hunting, he's going to have a different kind of paraphernalia on. And if he's going to play golf, he's going to dress a different way. If he's going to war, he's going to have certain things. That is, his battle dress is going to be different. Well, what happens to many Christians? They wake up every morning like they're going to a party. And the truth is, they go into battle. And the truth is, we are in a warfare, and many people are unprepared, and as we said before, one of the primary reasons we keep on getting defeated is we don't realize who the enemy is, what his tactics are, what his objective is, nor are we prepared to face him. So what I would like to do in this passage is to just share with you two things the Apostle Paul says about our preparation. And you say, well, you know, this whole idea about warfare and weapons and so forth, you know, I believe in peace, and I don't know that I really believe that the Bible talks about war and all of these things. Well, I want you to look, if you will, in 2 Timothy, I believe it is, in chapter 2, and listen to what the Apostle Paul said. Because he saw this as, in his own life, he said in verse 3, writing to young Timothy, who was his son in the ministry and a pastor, and he said to him in verse 3, suffer hardship with me as a good soldier of Christ Jesus. Verse 4, no soldier in active service entangles himself in the affairs of everyday life so that he may please the one who enlisted him as a soldier. That's Christ. That is, because he knew we were and are in a battle, he said, we are soldiers of the Lord Jesus Christ. Look in 2 Corinthians and chapter 10. Look here for just a moment what he says in this passage, chapter 10 and verse 4. He says in the fourth verse, for the weapons of our warfare are not of the flesh, but divinely powerful for the destruction of fortresses. So the Apostle Paul says we're soldiers of the Lord Jesus Christ. He says we have weapons. They are not material weapons or fleshly weapons, but they're spiritual weapons. And he says in this passage, as believers, that you and I are to put on the full armor of God. Now, somebody says, put on the full armor of God. Yes, put on the full armor of God. Now think about this. If our warfare is real, and all of us have been defeated enough times in our life to understand and realize we are indeed in a warfare. Well, if the war is real, then the weapons must be real, and the battle fatigues must also be real. So when he says put on the full armor of God, he literally means to put on the full armor of God. And in order to awaken every morning prepared to live our Christian life, he says there are two things you and I need to do. And the first one is to get dressed up in the right kind of uniform for what you're going to face. And so he says, what is that? And in this sixth chapter here, I want us to look at it. Now, I want us to look at the dress for the battle, and then I want us to look at the position that we're to take as we do battle. Now, let me just give you an idea about something here. Because it's easy to listen to this and say, well, you know, I just think that's sort of some kind of fanciful imagination. No, Paul never wrote that way, nor did the Holy Spirit ever inspire anything to be written in that fashion. I can tell you this is a principle. And here's the principle. That you and I are to spiritually put on the spiritual armor that God has provided because we're in a spiritual battle. If we're going to be properly dressed, we have to ask, what kind of warfare is it? It is a spiritual warfare. What kind of weapons? Spiritual weapons. Then what kind of dress? Spiritual dress. Now you say, well, when do you put this on? Well, I can tell you the best time to put it on. Put it on before you ever get out of bed in the morning. Amen. Don't wait till you get halfway down the expressway or on your job or somewhere else. Put it on before you get up. And you can lie there in the bed and put it on piece by piece. You say, well, how in the world do you put on something that's invisible and not material? You put it on the way you put on other spiritual things, and that is by faith. You put it on by faith. So what I want to do is to go through this armor, and then let's apply it to our own life, and I want you to see how very important every piece of it is. Notice he didn't say put on some of it. He said put on what? The full armor of God. Now remember that the Apostle Paul was chained to a Roman soldier for some time when he was in prison. And of course he was familiar with the Romans and their warfare, how they fought, what they wore, their weapons and their armor. So he'd be very familiar with this. And so when he wrote this, he wrote it very knowledgeable of what kind, of the way they dressed and how they fought. Verse 13, therefore, take up, he says, take up the full armor of God, that you may be able to resist in the evil day, and having done everything to stand firm, stand firm therefore, having girded your loins with truth. So let's look at it in the order he's placed it here first. He says, having your loins girded about with truth. What is he talking about? A Roman soldier wore a piece like a skirt that covered his whole abdominal region. And it was leather, and sometimes it would be covered with metal overlay to protect it. And this girdle wrapped around him also held the scabbard for his sword, and this buckled together. So he said, put on, first of all, have your loins girt about with truth. He's talking about that girdle that the Roman soldiers wore. Then he said, put on the breastplate of righteousness. And so the Romans wore a vest. It was usually made of leather, and also oftentimes it was covered with metal to protect them from the arrows that may come, or the strike of a sword. And you had to hit very hard with an axe or a sword very hard in order to break through that metal and also to pierce that leather. So that was a protection for their upper body. Then if you'll notice, he said, also, he said, have your feet shod with the preparation of the gospel of peace. The sandals they wore were very thick sandals, and they wrapped around their ankles. But the interesting thing is that oftentimes those sandals had spikes or like nails about 4 inches long. And the reason for that is when he says here, stand firm, when they put those sandals down, they could stand very firm, very steady. And oftentimes they would stand shoulder to shoulder, shield to shield, very sturdy. And it would be very, very difficult to knock a man off balance like that. Oftentimes when they were fighting, they had a very, very sturdy stand because of that. Likewise, this is sort of gory, but it's the way it happened. They knocked a man down sometimes, they'd just step on him. And 4-inch sharp nails like spikes would do great damage. And so every single piece of equipment they had was there for a purpose. And then if you'll notice what he says, not only the sandals, but he said, in addition to all this, taking up the shield of faith. Now that shield that he's referring to here is not one of those little round shields that oftentimes you see on pictures of Roman soldiers. They use those small shields, but the word here for shield is the same word in the Greek for door. And so this shield was a large wooden shield. Sometimes it was surrounded by some form of metal. It was also overlaid with leather, and oftentimes on top of that was metal. This shield was so large that a man could absolutely totally cover his body. He could stand the shield up and hide behind it. Sometime they would stand shoulder to shoulder, shield to shield, and make an absolute total wall. And so when the oncoming enemy were coming with their javelins or whatever, even with their horses, what they would do is right before they got there, they would kneel, bend those shields back, one solid wall. And when the enemy jumped over them, they would simply turn around and they had the enemy in the back. So every single piece was used in a very calculated fashion. The shield of faith, he says, above all, because no matter what else they may have had, a man at least had some vulnerable spots, except that his shield kept him totally covered. And so he says, above all of these, he says, taking the shield of faith, which is able to quench the fiery darts or the missiles. And what he's referring to here is that when they would fire a whole avalanche of arrows, sometimes they would dip them in pitch and then set them on fire. So when that arrow hit, if it hit someone, of course, it'd catch them on fire. Sometimes what they would do, if the shields did not have metal on them, they would soak them good in water so that when the fiery missiles or arrows hit them, of course, it would put out the fire and it would not hurt them. Then if you'll notice, he says, and take the helmet of salvation. Now, probably the most valuable piece of equipment they had was this helmet. And sometimes it was very ornately made. It had, it was soft on the inside. It had flaps often on the sides to protect their cheek and, of course, to protect their head. And you would have to hit a man with an axe, probably, in order to break that helmet. And so it was a very valuable piece that they would never go to war without. And then if you'll notice, he says, take the helmet of salvation and the sword of the Spirit. The sword is the only offensive weapon they had, but it was also a defensive weapon. It was not one of those long swords like you see some swashbucklers using, but these were short swords. And if you'll notice what he says in this passage, he says, verse 12, for our struggle is not against flesh and blood. And the word he uses here for struggle is the same word that they use for wrestler. So we're talking about close hand-to-hand combat. Of course, in those days, they didn't shoot fiery missiles like we do today, but they did shoot fiery missiles with arrows. As we said, they dipped them in pitch And they would just send a whole avalanche of them, just come raining down upon them. Well, if a man did not have a shield to protect himself, he could be hit in some vulnerable spots, and especially if he turned his back. Because if he turned his back, usually they were not dressed to run from the enemy. And so each piece of equipment for a very definite reason. Now, the sword is one of those short swords, hand-to-hand combat. That was the only offensive weapon that they had, but it was also defensive, because when a man struck at them, they could shield themselves, not only with the shield, but also to protect themselves and divert the strike of the enemy. So every single piece of equipment was there for a very particular reason, offensive or defensive. And so here's what Paul said. And he knew that his readers understood. He said, you put on the full armor of God, because you're fighting daily against principalities and powers, against the rulers of the darkness of this age, invisible, intelligent beings that you and I have to deal with, called the devil, his angels, and his demonic powers. And therefore, in order to be prepared to fight against them and to stand against them and to be victorious, we must be dressed properly. And so when he said in this passage, therefore take up the full armor of God, and he gave us these illustrations here, he meant exactly what he said. And I wonder how many people have read this down through the years and have said, they just read right on through that and said, yes, that's Roman armor there. But he didn't say, look at it. He didn't say, read about it. He didn't say, think about it. He said, put it on. Now, if you couldn't put it on, Paul wouldn't have said, put it on. If it was something that you just think about, he'd say, think about this. Or if it was something for us to imagine, he would have said, imagine it. He said, put it on. And secondly, he said, take it up. He says, put it on in order that you may be able to resist in the evil day, and having done everything, to stand firm. Now, let's think about this for a moment. You say, well, how in the world would I put on some kind of armor that's not real? Now, don't say it's not real. It's not visible. It's not material, but it is real. Let me ask you this. Is your salvation real? Can you touch it? Somebody said, I almost caught somebody. It is very real, but you cannot touch it. It is not material, and you can't see it. But you know that you are saved by the grace of God. So your salvation is real, but it is not material. The warfare is real, but you can't see it. Now, you and I can see the effects of spiritual warfare as we see many people who are damaged and wounded in the battle. He said, put it on. So how and why put it on? Let's think about it for a moment. If you would just consider this as a possibility, and I challenge you to do it, anything you do for about 3 weeks is a part of you. So I would just challenge you to try this and see what happens in your life. Because I can tell you, it'll make a difference. Let's say that tomorrow morning you awaken and you say, well, I'm going to put on this armor. Well, how are you going to put it on? So let me just give you a suggestion of what to think about and how to think about it in putting it on. And let's start from top to bottom. Lord, I choose to put on the helmet of salvation today in order to protect my thinking. I only want to think your thoughts, Lord. I want to think the things that please you. I want to think about the things that are in keeping with who I am. I do not want any thoughts in my mind or any thoughts to be lodged in my mind that would cause me to sin against you. I want to think properly about myself, who I am in Christ. I want to think properly, Lord, about you. I want to think properly about others. I do not want to be tempted. And therefore, when Satan sends one of his thoughts my way, I just want to thank you that the helmet of salvation will protect my thinking. Now, remember this. The battlefield for your life is not in your feet, nor in your hands. It is in your mind. That is Satan's battlefield. Somebody says, well, it's in my emotions. Now, it may drop down into your emotions, but it's got to get in your mind first. The battlefield for our life is in our mind. That's where Satan does his battle. And that's where he gets a toehold and a foothold and a fortress into our life to defeat us. If he can get us thinking the wrong way, believing one of his deceptions, one of his lies, then he has us. And so, first of all, I put on the helmet of salvation to protect my thinking. Secondly, Lord, I want to thank you that I can put on the breastplate of righteousness to protect my emotions. Lord, I only want to feel what you want me to feel. And the Bible says, Guard your affections, for out of your affections are the issues of life. That is, Lord, don't let me respond by my feelings. Let me respond on the basis of who I am in Christ Jesus, on the basis of what I know in my mind, in my relationship to you. Lord, don't allow me to respond simply by my emotions. And one of the reasons that people get in trouble in their spiritual life is they go by their feelings. It doesn't make a difference what God says. They say, well,

feeling depressed and feeling bad and feeling unworthy and feeling inadequate and feeling like that you're worth nothing and feeling like that you're nobody, then he has you defeated. Lord, I want to thank you that I can put on the breastplate of righteousness to protect my emotions today. Lord, I'm going to thank you that I can put on the girdle of truth. First of all, I'm going to know the truth. Secondly, I'm going to live by the truth. I want to walk in the truth and I want to share the truth. And in order for me to put on the truth, I've got to be in the Word. Because it is from the Word of God that you and I find the truth. And God wants us meditating on it day and night. That is, we should be in it at least a little bit in the morning and a little bit in the evening. He says, get up in the morning and give him thanks. Go to bed in the evening and thank him for his faithfulness all day long. Lord, I want to put on the girdle of truth. I want to know the truth. I do not want to be deceived. Lord, protect me from Satan's lies. Let me know the truth. I want to pursue the truth. Apply the truths that I know to my life. When I listen to people talk, Lord, I want to be able to sift what they say through the truth that I know. Then I will know if I'm hearing error or if I'm hearing truth. I put on the girdle of truth. Lord, I want to thank you today that I'm putting on the sandals of peace. Father, wherever I go today, wherever you send me, I want to be a peacemaker. I want to be able to share the gospel of Jesus Christ in such a fashion that I will be able to be used as a tool of God to bring peace with people in their relationship to God, peace among brothers and sisters together. But Lord, I want to be a vessel of peace. Blessed are the peacemakers, the Bible says. God has a blessing for us when we are peacemakers. And as you and I are dressed in the right uniform for the battle, we can go, no matter what's going on, we can bring peace in the midst of conflict if we're properly prepared. Now notice what he says. Not only that, but he says, above all, taking the shield of faith. Lord, I just want to thank you today for the shield of faith. I want to thank you that no matter how many fiery missiles Satan throws at me, how many temptations come my way, no matter how bad, how intense, I want to thank you for the shield of faith, that I can hide behind the faith standing upon the rock of the Lord Jesus Christ. He is our faith. Faith is a gift from him. And he says, above all, taking the shield of faith. It is our faith that makes the difference whether we succeed or fail, or whether we go down in defeat, or whether we are victorious with the enemy. So I want to thank you, Lord, today that I have the shield of faith and I stand on the basis of who I am in you, and I praise you for it. And then he says, the sword of the Spirit. Lord, I just want to thank you today for the Word of God. And listen, if I'm thankful for the Word of God and I'm wielding the Word of God, that means I'm in the Word, studying the Word, making it a part of my life. He says, taking the sword of the Spirit. That is, using it. How am I going to use it? I'm going to use it to share it with people who need to be saved. And you see, the sword of the Spirit cuts deep, bringing about conviction. The sword of the Spirit penetrates, the Bible says, to the very quick. All the way down to the Spirit, reaching inside of a person, bringing into the realization of who they are and their need of Jesus Christ. So we use it as an offensive weapon. And then we use it also as a defensive weapon. Lord, I want to thank you that if I'm attacked today, that I'll just use the sword. I'll go to the promises of the Word of God. I'll just be reminded what you said. And so, Lord, today I want to thank you that I am dressed for the battle. I am dressed for the battle today, and before my feet hit the ground, God, I thank you that I am dressed for whatever you send my way. Now, how did you put it on? You put it on by faith. You say, how do I know I have it on? When you say, Lord, I choose today to put on the helmet of salvation, God honors that commitment. The breastplate of righteousness, he honors it as you put it on. And you can put it on. Now, somebody gave me several years ago, when I'd preached the message on this about 6 years ago, someone gave me a picture of a soldier dressed in this armor. So I kept trying to think, well, where should I put that? So I placed that right beside the shower. So when I walk out, I'm reminded I see this man all dressed up in the armor of God. But after a while, I realized the best time to put it on is before you get out of bed. Because sometimes you get attacked real quick, right? I mean, you don't even have to get out of the house before you get attacked. I mean, the devil knows how to attack you. You're standing there getting dressed and shaving or primping or whatever you're doing, and you realize that you're going to work and you've got somebody there who just absolutely cannot stand you. They can't stand Christians. They abhor you every time they see you. They want to call you some name or gossip about you. Listen, you can get in the flesh and get defeated by the devil before you ever get out of the house. The best time to put it on is before you ever get out of the bed.

0: You don't think it'll make a difference? Try it. Just try it. It will make a difference. Because what you've done is this. Think about what you've done. You have thought through your whole Christian life. My thinking, my feeling, the truth, what I believe, my message today, my mission today, my goal today to be a peacemaker, to share, my faith in the Lord Jesus Christ, the Word of God, there it is all wrapped up together. And so the Apostle Paul says, if you want to be dressed for what you're going to face, you've got to do more than put on a suit or a dress. There is a whole different wardrobe here. Battle fatigues because you and I go into battle. Now, where do we get defeated? We get defeated when we start thinking what we have no business thinking. That is the beginning of our defeat. And you see, what happens is this. We get to feeling and imagining and fantasizing and all the rest. And then if we don't deal with it, it gets into our will. And we make a choice and we make the wrong choice. Helmet of salvation protects me right up front in thinking the right thing. And here's what you're doing. You are affirming what God said. You are expressing faith in God. You are trusting Him that if you put on the armor, He's going to protect you. And here's what you'll discover. Things that would normally slip up on your blind side, when you start putting on the armor, you can see it coming. You think, ah, seen that before? I've heard that one before. You can see it coming. Whereas oftentimes, it gets up on our blind side, and before we know it, we're defeated. We have thought or said or participated in our conduct is not what it should be. He says, put on the full armor of God. That is every piece of it. If you leave off the helmet, you know what's going to happen. The breastplate, you know what's going to happen. Leave off the girdle of truth, sandals of peace, lay the sword down, forget the shield, and you've had it. He says, if you want to go to battle and you want to win the battle, you go dressed. Now, being dressed is not sufficient. Go back, if you will, now to that sixth chapter again. And notice what he says. He says, verse 10, finally be strong in the Lord, in the strength of His might. Put on the full armor of God, that you may be able to stand firm against the schemes of the devil. Then notice down again in verse 13, therefore take up the full armor of God, that you may be able to resist in the evil day, and having done everything, to stand firm. Stand firm, therefore. Isn't it interesting that he says, again, if you'll notice, he says in verse 11, stand firm. In verse 13, stand firm. In verse 14, stand firm. What in the world does he mean by standing firm? Well, what he's saying here is, not only must I be dressed for the battle, but he says, I must take my stand. That is, I have a position. Now, when men go to battle who are in the infantry, they have a position. And so, when you and I dress in our battle uniform, we have a position. And you ask the question, well, what is that position? Well, our position in this whole book, in fact, the whole book of Ephesians, Paul's theme of this whole book is in Christ. Now, I want you to remember this. I say a lot of things to you that probably go over a lot of people's heads. Not because they're intellectual, but because they just haven't registered. So I want this one to register. Are you listening? Say amen.
1: Amen.
0: In Christ. Say that. In Christ. One more time. In Christ. One more time. In Christ. That is your spiritual position. Because the Bible says that when you were saved, God the Father did what? He placed you into Christ. Like a branch that has been grafted to a vine, you have become a part of the vine. The sap that runs in the vine runs in the branch. The Holy Spirit in the life of Christ is now in your life, and you and I are one with Christ. We are in Him, and He is in us so that we are one with Him, and He could not have used a more beautiful way of describing that sense of oneness as of grafting a branch onto a vine, and the two become one, and the sap in the vine runs in the branch into the stem, into the grapes, producing fruit. You and I in Christ, that is our spiritual position. And because we're in Him and He's in us, we are eternally secure. He says, now take your position. When He says, take your position, notice He said in verse 10. He said, that position is what? That position is in Christ. And that position makes it possible for us to affirm our strength. Look in verse 10. Finally, be strong where? Be strong how? In the Lord. And what is he saying when he says here to be strong in the Lord and taking our stand? He's talking about depending upon him. So think about that Roman soldier for a moment. His long cleat-like sandals all entrenched. He says, now stand firm. That is, get a good, solid stand. Stand firm. When he says stand firm in that evil day, what he's saying is, don't even think about running. Don't even think about trying to escape. Don't even think about trying to give up. Don't even think about surrender. He says, stand firm. Your strength is in the Lord. That is what you and I are depending upon when we are facing those demonic forces that come in all kinds of fashions. What we're depending upon is not our ability, nor our strength. We're depending upon the strength that is ours because of our position in Christ. Jesus Christ, who's living on the inside of you, is releasing in you the supernatural resurrection power. Listen to this. The same resurrection power that raised Jesus from the dead is the same resurrection power that's going to raise you and me from the dead. And the same resurrection power that is indwelling us this very moment, enabling us to face any single solitary foe and be victorious because it is his power. So when he says, be strong in the Lord, he's talking about the power of God within us. Look, if you will, in Ephesians, go in the same book in verse 19. And Paul says several things here about that power that works in us. He says in verse 19, he says, I'm praying some things about you. And he says, one of the things I'm praying for is that you may know what is, verse 19, what is the surpassing greatness of his power toward us who believe. These are according with the working of the strength of his might. That is, God's power is within us. And then if you look in chapter 3 and verse 20, he says, now to him who is able to do exceedingly abundantly beyond all that we ask or think. Now look at this. According to the power that works where? Within us. And so when you and I come to this whole idea of facing our enemy, Satan and all of his demonic powers, he says we're to take our stand, take our position. And what he's saying is simply this. Remember, you are not to depend upon yourself. That your strength is the strength of God. Now listen carefully. That's why we don't have to say, oh, the devil is so strong and I just can't overcome it. Right. That's why the power of God is within you. And you see, that's why we take the shield of faith and listen to this. We respond to our circumstances by faith in what God said, that there is within us enough supernatural power available to us that we can say, I choose to resist that. I choose death to that. I choose no to that. I'll have no part of that. And the Spirit of God responds and we have the victory. The Spirit of God will drive off the forces of evil. But if we go, listen, if we face the devil thinking, well, I can handle that. Friend, there never has been a man or woman on the face of this earth who could handle the devil except Christ. Amen. Everybody who ever has tried has been defeated. That's why he says not to be strong in your armor. Don't depend upon that. He says be strong in the Lord, and he says in the strength of his might. Now, notice what he says when he says, stand firm. Stand firm against the schemes, all of these things that the devil is trying to do. Now, somebody says, well, he doesn't say attack. So what I guess he means is, we just sort of say, okay, just come on, devil. We're just going to be passive and just let you do what you want to because you can't hurt us. God's protecting us. Oh, no. There's not a passive word in that verse. When he says, take a firm stand, that doesn't mean that we just sit back and let the devil do his thing. We take a firm stand as we go about our life every day. Listen, God has put you in your business, in your vocation, in your schooling, in your home to do what? To make an impact, to bear a witness, to serve the living God, to share your testimony. And he knows that when you and I get up in the morning, we head out onto a battlefield Satan is going to be there with all of his demonic forces to defeat us in every way. So when we talk about taking a firm stand, that doesn't mean some passive, well, I'm in Christ and I'm just letting God do it all. I'm here to tell you, my friend, God isn't going to do what he's commanded me to do. He's not going to witness for me. He's not going to preach for me. We trust he witnesses through us and preaches through us and teaches through us and shares through us. He's not going to do it for us. And so the whole battle idea here is not that we just passively just do nothing, but we take a firm stand. And listen, the kingdom of God and the kingdom of the devil are on a collision course, and ultimately, one of these days, the kingdom of Satan is going to be absolutely annihilated. But until it is, you're not in the battle. And we run up against all kind of forces every day. And those evil forces come from different aspects of life. He says, stand firm. That is, don't think about running. Don't think about leaving the battle. Don't give up. Don't say, well, you know, it's just too much for me. Sure, it's too much for us. Listen, a man standing on the battlefield, and here comes a big tank. Gun pointed right at him. He says, man, that's too much for me. No way. But if he pulls out the right weapon, all he has to do is aim it and fire it. It's all over for the tank. My friend, you and I are to never get up and say, oh, God, I'm so tempted and I'm so tried. I know I'm going down in defeat today. You know what you did? You just took off your arm and laid it down. It is amazing how, listen, it is amazing how we are defeated by our own tongue. Amen. Oh, God, I can't do it. You send a message to your mind. Defeat is on its way. God, temptation's too much for me. You just send a message. I'm going down in defeat. Now, Satan can't read your mind, but he surely hear what you say. Amen. That's why we need to be careful what we say. He says we're snared by our own tongue. And if you get up in the morning, I feel terrible, I feel awful, I don't feel like I can handle it today, and you go on with all that kind of stuff, the demonic powers are saying, whoopee, we got him today. Because you step out on the battlefield, and what happens? You're not dressed. Lay down the shield. Lay down the breastplate. Listen, you can have the armor on. You can have the helmet on. You can have everything else on. You leave off the breastplate and let your emotions get the best of you, and you're sunk. You're going to be wounded. And my friend, the battlefield is scattered. In fact, it's full of saints who've been injured, who've been hurt, who've been damaged, who've been greatly wounded. Because they don't know how to deal with life. And they don't know how to deal with their emotions. They don't know how to deal with the enemy. And you see, some things we say, well, man, this is just physical. It may be physical now, but it began with a spiritual problem. I'm not saying that all physical things are spiritual, but a lot of them are. And when we give in to sin and disobedience to God, ultimately, it'll take its toll in our life. And this is why he says in this passage that you and I are to take a stand. Now, let me give an example personally in my own life. And I discovered this several years ago after an awful lot of heartache and an awful lot of defeat. And that is that sometimes during the week, I would go through some weeks, and I mean the devil would try me with everything he's got. He'd fire avalanches. I mean, he would just fire them all week long. And on Saturday, I'd think, God, I just don't know that I can even show up tomorrow morning. I mean, he would just absolutely torment me. I'd walk in here on Sunday morning, and the power of God just come upon me, and the Spirit of God working, people streaming down the aisles. And I'd go back to the study and think, God, what in the world happened? I'm telling you. Listen, you'll never catch me taking credit. I'm going to tell you why. Nobody knows like I know that it has to be all God. All of him. It cannot be of man. So then I began to learn after a while, Lord, the worse the devil works on me all week long, hallelujah. Because I know come Sunday, you're going to bless me and you're going to bless everybody else. Well, if you think about it, if Satan knows that something good's coming, what is he going to do? He's going to intensify the battle. He's going to increase the pressure. He's going to avalanche you with everything possible. Now, a satanic attack, if I may name it that, A satanic attack is an intense spiritual attack from Satan and his demonic powers about something or some area in your life where it is intensely painful to resist him. And he says we ought to resist the devil. And he says we're to resist him in faith. And the idea of, oh, God, I can't, and it's too much for me. Listen, it may be too much for you and me, but it's not too much for God. He said, be strong in the Lord, in your position. Your position is that you're in him, and nothing can get to us unless God allows it. Nothing can touch us unless God allows it. And therefore, sometimes, if you'll notice, he says, stand firm. And he says, stand firm against the schemes of the devil. And he says in verse 13, resist in the evil day. Now, what he's really saying in the evil day is this, that sometime it's going to become intense. Sometimes you think, God, I just can't handle it. God, I just can't take any more. He says, stand firm. Stand how? Stand firm on the rock of Christ. Stand firm in your faith. Don't look around. Don't go by your feelings. But remember who you are. You are a child of God. You've been sealed by the Holy Spirit. Your name has been written in the Lamb's Book of Life. The Spirit of God is working in you. Jesus Christ is living within you. You have the power of God flowing through you. And every single one of us can stand if we choose to stand. We do not have to give up. Giving up is yielding to the devil's lie. It is being deceived. Satan says you can't. He gives you 1,000 reasons why you're going to be defeated and something's not going to work. Remember where that comes from. It comes from the pit. It doesn't come from God. How can God ever tell you to give up when he is living on the inside of you as your defense and your offense? But if I don't know that I'm in a battle, and if I'm not properly dressed and I don't take my stand as a child of God. Listen, this is why I've spent so much time talking about who you are in Christ. Who you are in Christ. You're a child of God. You were an enemy, but now you're a child of God. You are an heir of the blessings of the Lord Jesus Christ. A joint heir with him. You are now alive and you were once dead. And you and I could just go all the way through the New Testament thinking about and realizing who we are in Christ. And remember this, who Christ is in you, Jesus Christ is your Savior. Jesus Christ is your Lord. Jesus Christ is your life. Jesus Christ is your sufficiency for every single need. And the Bible says that you and I are complete in him. And if I'm complete in him, the devil can't do anything unless I allow him to do it. I must choose to cooperate with the devil before he can defeat me as a believer. Now, when you go to work tomorrow morning, listen. You go to school, you be sure you're properly dressed. Now, I'm sure that probably all of us, before we leave home, try to dress the best we can. Everybody doesn't have the same kind of clothes, and that's not important. And that's not the issue. The issue is, am I dressed properly? And spiritually, I'm not dressed properly unless I am suited in the armor. That's what he said. Put it all on and take your stand. And in essence, if I could wrap it up in just a few words, I'd simply say this. Put on the whole armor of God by faith before you get out of bed in the morning. And then affirm. Listen. Confess. Listen. Confession means that you agree with. Confess to the Father. Lord Jesus, I just want to thank you that you're my Savior, my Lord, my life, my sufficiency for all my needs. I'm complete in you. I want to praise you for who I am in you and who you are in me. Yeah. Now, then when Satan fires one up on your blind side, and you have on the girdle of truth, the truth says, hey, I don't have to accept that. Why? Because that doesn't fit who I am. I'm a child of God. That does not fit who I am. And besides that, it can't penetrate the shield of faith. So I just let that go on by. You know what will happen? You'll start gaining victory in areas of your life that have defeated you over and over and over again. And I wonder how many times you have been defeated by the same old sin. And how many times you've had to confess the same thing over and over and over again. If you'll take this simple principle and begin to apply it literally before you get out of the bed in the morning, here's what'll happen. You get too busy one morning, you take off. I guarantee you. Something will happen and the Spirit of God reminds you, You didn't get dressed. You weren't dressed properly. You just forgot it. You say, I don't need that for today. I can tell you, my friend, by experience, it makes a difference when you put it on. Are you going to be perfect? No. Because sometimes I think, Lord, I must have laid my helmet somewhere. I can't find the thing. Nobody's perfect. We're going to make mistakes and we're going to fault and fall. We are. But my, what a difference when it's your habit to get dressed up before you leave home in the right fashion. Lord Jesus, we love you and praise you. We bless your name for providing every single thing we need. And we pray the Holy Spirit will write indelibly upon every single heart the truth of this message, that we're to be dressed properly. Clothing that we wear daily and have been wearing is not sufficient. There is spiritual clothing that must cover everything else. We pray, Father, for somebody today who is not saved. Lord, when I think about walking out into this world of demonic powers and satanic influences, and to be unsaved is to walk out in a war when the bombs are dropping everywhere and the missiles are being fired and they're exploding all around us. No way not to get hit. I pray in Jesus' name for somebody to give their life to you and to recognize what a tremendous difference it makes when Christ becomes our Savior. I pray, Father, for many believers who've suffered one defeat after the other. Lord, would you grant them the wisdom to practice this principle of dressing properly and taking the proper stand, affirming what you said is true about us, because it is true. Lord, we want victory because we want to be righteous people in our conduct, in our conversation, in our character, as well as being clothed in the righteousness of Christ. You said a good soldier is not going to entangle himself with the world in such a fashion that he's no longer a good soldier. And Lord, you do not have soldiers sitting on the sideline while the battle is going on, handcuffed by the enemy, being in bondage by the enemy, imprisoned by the enemy when there's a war going on and people are dying and lost. And Father, it may be that some need to be liberated by the confession and repentance of sin and a fresh new surrender of their life to you, getting off the sidelines, getting the handcuffs off, getting out of prison, and getting back into the work and the stream of the kingdom of God. We love you and praise you and ask this in Jesus' name. Amen.
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0: God has a plan for your life. 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He says, we'll find him. You know why we'll find him? Not because we're good enough to find him, but because he reveals himself to us. And when Almighty God says, I have plans for you, that ought to excite us. If he has a plan for us and he says it so clearly, then we certainly ought to seek to know what the plan is.
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0: When nations war against each other, the sure evidence that someone has had a victory is that someone else surrenders unconditionally. Until there is an unconditional surrender, one of those nations is still a threat. An unconditional surrender means that they give up, they yield possession of with no restrictions, no conditions. It is an unconditional surrender. As long as a nation has restrictions, as long as they have conditions to the surrender, there is still the possibility of the threat of a continuous war. When you and I trusted the Lord Jesus Christ as our personal Savior, that wasn't the end. That wasn't even His goal. His goal is that you and I would live unconditionally, surrendered to Him every day of our life. Usually when we think of an unconditional surrender, the first thing that we think about is, oh my goodness, God, what am I going to have to give up now? That is always the way Satan operates. He turns a wonderful opportunity into some negative attitude and cheats us out of a powerful blessing from God. An unconditional surrender to Jesus Christ is not a negative attitude. It is not something that you necessarily have to give up. It may be that you open the door to receive something you've wanted all along, to receive God's very, very best in your life. So before you decide that an unconditional surrender is going to threaten your security, maybe what you ought to do is just ask yourself the question, Lord, do you want to say something to me today? And I would just like to challenge you to listen, drop your guard, lay down all of your defenses, and then be willing to deal with any issue that God brings to mind. Now, He's going to bring something in most people's lives. When He does, watch out, because Satan's going to say, oh, I wouldn't pay any attention to that. That's not significant. Don't worry about it. Let's get on to something big. That's His way of cheating you out of God's very best. Of all the verses in the Bible that best describe and probably the best wording of an absolute, complete, unconditional surrender is found in 1 Kings chapter 20. And we're not going to take all of the chapter because I just want to major on one verse in this particular passage. But I want us to read the first four verses and hear two nations warring against each other. One of them is a combination, a whole group of kings and nations. Chapter 20 of 1 Kings in verse 1 says, Now Ben-Hadad, king of Aram, gathered all his army, and there were 32 kings with him, and horses and chariots. And he went up and besieged Samaria and fought against it. Then he sent messengers to the city to Ahab, king of Israel, and said to him, Thus says Ben-Hadad, Your silver and your gold are mine. Your most beautiful wives and children are also mine. And the king of Israel answered and said, It is according to your word, my king, O Lord, my king, I am yours and all that I have. Listen to that. It is according to your word, my Lord, O King. I am yours and all that I have. Have you ever said to Jesus Christ, according to thy word, O Lord, my King, all that I am and all that I have is yours? An unconditional surrender of your life to Jesus Christ means that you are willing to surrender control, to yield control, to lay down control of yourself and everything that relates to you and turn it all over to Jesus Christ. Have you ever done that? You see, many people who are saved say, well, you know, I did that when I was saved. Well, tell me about it. Well, you know, I trusted Jesus Christ as my personal Savior, and I just said, Lord, here am I. And yet somehow that same person has gone through life while they are partially surrendered to Him. That is, they have surrendered many things to Him, have oftentimes withheld just a little something over here for themselves. Unconditional surrender means there are no restrictions. There's withholding of nothing, but absolute, total yielding of everything to the control of Jesus Christ. And churches today are filled with people who are saved, but who are not surrendered. They are wondering why God does not use them more. They're wondering why God does not bless them more. They're wondering why the joy of the Christian life is not there. They're wondering when they try to serve the Lord, the power of the Holy Spirit is not upon them. The primary reason is they are not unconditionally surrendered. They are conditionally surrendered. Yes, I'm willing to give up. I'm willing to surrender. I'm willing to yield. What? All of this over here. But there are a few things in life that I don't really think are significant. I don't think really God really cares about this, and God doesn't care about that. It is those things that keep coming up when you begin to pray. And God says, what about this relationship? And what about these finances? And what about this person on your job? And what about this attitude? And what about... and on it goes. It could be one or many, many things. An unconditional surrender means that I'm willing to deal with anything and everything God brings to mind, and I'm willing to say yes to Him, and I do not attempt to barter or bargain or condition of God. Many people's prayers have a lot more barter in it than they realize. Now, God, I'm willing to do whatever you say, do. Now, Lord, if you'll do thus and so, here's what I'm willing to do. Lord, if you'll heal me, here's what I will do. If you won't let me lose my job, God, here's what I'll do. If you'll keep me from losing my house and my car, I promise you, beginning next Sunday, I'll start tithing. All of that is bartering with God. Conditional surrender. The truth is that because of who God is, He has the right and the privilege and the sovereign position to require of us the unconditional surrender of our life and all that we have to Him, whether He ever does anything or not. But somehow along the way, we've learned to bargain with Him and barter with Him and say, well, Lord, if you'll do this, I'll do thus and so. And if you'll do this, here's what I will do. That's not unconditional surrender. That is bargaining and negotiating with God. Listen, how does a saint who was once a sinner, lost in sin, condemned by their sin, bargain and negotiate the will of God? I have no right to negotiate the will of God. I have no right and no position to say, now, Lord, I'm willing to be obedient to you if you'll do thus and so. And yet all of us have done that at times and didn't even realize that's what we were doing. Let me ask you, what basis and what ground do we have for negotiation? We were lost. Absolutely condemned by our own sin. We're absolutely helpless to do anything for ourselves. And God in His grace reached down and forgave us of our sin, wrote our name in the Lamb's Book of Life, and is in us, living on the inside of us every day to sustain us and to take us home to heaven one of these days and to live through us His life every day. I have absolutely no grounds for negotiating with God about His will. And in this particular passage, two bad kings are talking with each other, but the one who has called you and me to unconditional surrender is God, our Creator, our Savior, our Lord, our Sustainer in life. And the one who always, with no exception, every single decision that God has ever made in your behalf and my behalf, He made for our good every single time. Why do I want to negotiate with a God who's already looking out for my best interest? Whose every single decision that related to me was always for my good? Why would I want to negotiate my will and my purposes and my desires? Well, that's the old flesh. That is, that's the old selfish streak within us that regardless of who He is and the fact that we know who He is, we still want to barter with Him. And so when we say unconditional surrender, that means I don't draw any lines and say, God, I'm willing to do thus and so up to this point, but I'll just not cross that line. Lord, I'm willing to do thus and so if you'll do this. No, unconditional surrender says, I lay it all down. God, if you don't ever do anything, I'm willing to be obedient. I surrender it all to you. I relinquish control of my life. Now listen to me carefully. And we men are far, far worse at this than the women. The last thing any man wants to do is give up control. We don't want to give up control. We don't want to give up control in our family. We don't want to give up control where we work. We just don't want to give up control. We like a little bit of control. But the unconditional surrender of a person to Jesus Christ means I am willing, I choose by an act of my will to give up control. How much control? 90%? 100% control, which makes me absolutely, totally, completely available to the will of God, whatever, whenever, and wherever. That's what obedience is all about. And if you'll think about in the scriptures, why in the world, what would be God's purpose for requiring us to give up absolute control and total surrender? What would be his purpose? Well, first of all, he's looking out for our best interest. Secondly, he wants to use you. And you see, there's so many people who go to church who say, well, you know, God can use him, he can use her. But how in the world could God use me? Why don't you find out? Listen, as long as you sit or as long as you ask yourself the question, how could God ever use me? Stop asking him how and give him the privilege of doing it. And one of the reasons he requires absolute and total unconditional surrender is because he wants to use us his way. He wants to accomplish his purpose. He wants to glorify himself. He wants to make a contribution to his whole body through you. God's great purpose for requiring absolute and total unconditional surrender, his purposes are far higher than my purposes for wanting my way. So when we think about the whole idea of an unconditional surrender to him, you'll notice in this passage what happened. That they talked about it, and so Ahab said in verse 4, it is according to your word, my lord, O king, I am yours and all that I have. Now listen to this. Listen to what Ben-Hadad asked for. He says, I want your silver and your gold. He says, I want your most beautiful wives. I don't want those gals who may be third down the road. He says, I want the most beautiful women you have, and besides that, I want your children. Now watch this. Did he not hit Ahab right where Ahab's most precious possessions gripped him most? I want your silver and your gold. That's all your financial security. Then I want your wives and your children. He had nothing left. What did he have left when his family was gone? And his physical material security was gone. He had nothing left. Is it any wonder that he said to the messengers of Ben-Hadad, you go tell him it's all his. Then when he got together with his elders, the scripture says they made another decision. Look if you will, because this is the kind of decision a lot of us have made in life at times. Look in verse 9. So he said to the messengers of Ben-Hadad, tell my lord the king, all that you sent for to your servant at the first, I will do. But this thing I cannot do. I wonder how many of us have ever said that to the Lord Jesus Christ. Lord, I'm willing to give up my job. Lord, I'm willing to make less money. But God, to preach the gospel, no way. To go to the mission field, I just can't do it. Lord, I cannot afford to tithe. Can you imagine telling God you can't afford to obey him? It is amazing how we rationalize. And we listen, by the time we get through coloring it up and painting it up, it looks so good, you think it convinced God. It doesn't convince him. Listen, disobedience never persuades God. And I can never accomplish the will of God by being disobedient to him. And He will never require of me an act of disobedience in order to accomplish his will. And there are many people who genuinely think, I'm surrendered. Whatever you want, God. And as long as God's not dealing with some issue, it's real easy to say, I'm totally surrendered. But when I'm willing for God to really search my heart and he brings up something, then the question is, am I unconditionally surrendered or am I holding on to some things that I want in life? So let's look at this just for a moment. This is a personal requirement. Unconditional surrender is the requirement of God for every single follower of Christ. When he said to those apostles, he said, follow me and I'll make you fishers of men. Finally, to become a follower of Jesus, they had to lay down the nets. And the Bible says to lay down the nets, got out of the boat and walked away and left them. Here's what we want to do. We say, Lord Jesus, you got me. Where do you want me to go? As long as I can hold on to home base. Unconditional surrender says, I give up all control. I surrender all my rights. I recognize that Jesus Christ has the right, the position, the sovereign power to require of me anything he chooses, and it's all right. But here's the problem. This is where the rub comes, because sometimes when we respond, we're sort of like old Ben Hadad, and sometimes we say it with our lips, but we don't mean it, and so we begin to protest. And there's some reasons that we really don't want to unconditionally surrender. Number one is fear. And here's how Satan works on us. Oh, if I were to offer unconditional surrender, what in the world would you make me do? And here's what Satan does. Satan says, if you surrender yourself unconditionally to him, I'll tell you what he's going to do. If you're single, he's going to send you to the jungle to be a missionary, and you'll never be married. He says to a person of wealth, you surrender everything to Jesus Christ, and he's going to wipe you out financially. And so on and on and on it goes of Satan's lies. The only problem is we believe them. And we deliberately, willfully disobey God and rationalize it on the basis, well, you know, nobody's perfect and everybody has a little something. And then here's what we do. Now, not only do we rationalize it, but we go over here and in the area that, 95% totally surrendered. To make up for the other 5%, we begin to get busy for God. We're willing to teach, we're willing to sing in the choir, we're willing to do this, we're willing to preach, you name it. We'll do anything in order to hold on to 5%. We'll be good, God. Oh, listen, Lord, I'm going to be better than I've ever been, Lord. I'm going to church 3 times every week. I'm going to tithe my income. God, I'll teach Sunday school, sing in the choir, usher, you name it. But God, I can't give up this relationship. That's not unconditional surrender. Do you realize that you can't ever do enough work to be fully, totally, unconditionally surrendered to God? It has nothing to do with work. It has to do with my attitude and my spirit. Unconditional surrender leaves me no control. Now, let's face it. One of the reasons we fear is because it is a fearful thing to give up control. It's fearful to say, you mean, God, I don't have... You mean I can't call any of the plays? No plays. Lord, you mean none. Unconditional surrender means I transfer possession of spirit, soul, and body to Christ, and I don't have any say-so in it. Now, it's not acquiescence to everything coming and going. I'm going to explain that. But first of all, it is fear of what God may require. But secondly, it's fear of failure. Oh, but if I were to unconditionally surrender my life to Christ, then suppose I fail. Join the club. We all have failed at times. The third thing we're afraid of criticism. Because we don't know exactly what unconditional surrender may require of us, we fear what other people think and what they say. Now think about this. You and I know this is absolutely ridiculous, but we do it. We had rather have the approval of our friends, some of whom are probably not very good friends anyway. We had rather have the approval of our friends than the approval of God. Now, we don't verbalize that. That's really what we say. Oh, Lord, I want to please you above everybody. The truth is we want to please them. So we are afraid of what other people will think. So number one, one of the primary reasons that we protest unconditional surrender is that we're afraid. A second reason is that we're just plumb selfish. We're just selfish. We want our way. God, you can have 95% of it, but God, after all, listen, I am human. He knows all about it. Part of the problem is that we're selfish. We like sort of having our way. We like our plans and our dreams and our schedule, and we like our things. Another problem is just plain old pride. Just pride. Now, Lord, I know exactly what you're asking me to do. I believe you. That's absolutely right. But now, Lord, I think the timing could be a little bit better if it were done over here and in this way. And what we're saying is we really believe somehow we act as if we know better for ourselves than God does. We know in our heart that we don't have the wisdom God has. Whatever God tells us to do is for our own good, no exception. But you see, if I'm afraid and I'm selfish and I have a streak of pride in me that I just somehow, I really think that there's some things I know a little bit better about, then I'm not going to be fully surrendered. And the fourth thing is just pure rebellion. And ultimately, that's what it is. When I know that God says, lay it down, I say, God, here's 99% of it, and I know you want that, there it is, and I'm going to get over here, I'm going to work extra hard, and what I'm going to try to do is to atone for what I didn't give him. Has God already brought something to your mind, even early in this message, and you're sitting there thinking, oh my goodness, here we go again. It's so like the windshield wipers. I don't care what you do, man. They just keep flopping back and forth. You just can't get away. If it's pouring down rain, they just keep coming back and forth. And every time you get on to pray, here it comes. And it may not be anything particular bad. Listen, God doesn't just go after evil wickedness. He goes after anything that will hinder His best in your life and my life. He's coming after it. The unconditional surrender says, no matter what I want, God, it's yours. I agree that's painful sometimes, very painful. I can think in my own life of three of the most difficult times that I had to face up to something in my life that I didn't particularly want to face up to. I didn't want to surrender. I didn't want to yield. I did just what I have said other people do. Man, I'd work three times as hard over here to get God to forget this over here. But He'd never forget it. I remember on one occasion, one night, I started praying about 11 o'clock in the evening, and I knew what was coming. And you know, it's you can see it coming down the track. Here it comes, the Holy Spirit. I mean, it's like a locomotive. You know you've got to deal with it, and you don't want to deal with it. And you try not to deal with it, and you explain it away, and you rationalize, and you get your scripture, and you do all these things trying to escape. It just keeps coming. It's like the waves. You stand on the seashore all you want to and say, stop, stop, stop, stop, stop. They're coming anyway. When God comes after something in our life, He's coming after it. And I remember I prayed from about 11 o'clock till about 2 something in the morning. It took me 3 hours to finally say, and I remember then, I didn't like it. I was weeping, crying out to God. I didn't like it. I didn't want to do it. I didn't agree with it. I knew it was right, but I still didn't want to do it. And finally I said, okay. You said, well, didn't you feel better? No, I felt worse. Because listen, making an unconditional surrender of your life to Jesus Christ doesn't mean that you're going to get all bubbly inside and you're going to feel absolutely fantastic and you're going to feel free and everything's going to get absolutely wonderful. No, I'm going to tell you, that was such a dramatic moment in my life. For about 5 days, I was in a state of shock, trying to think, now how am I going to operate, Lord, like this? What am I to do now? It took me about 5 days to settle down and realize that God had everything under control. I remember when I came to Atlanta, that's one time in my life that I rebelled against God. I gave Him 1,000 reasons why I didn't want to come, why I shouldn't come, why I couldn't come. Didn't want to go any further north than the state line of Florida. So I didn't want to come. And I gave Him a lot of reasons for not doing so. Some of them were theological. Boy, that was impressive. You know what? He ignored every single excuse I gave Him. And to show you how absolutely committed I was all the way up the road, my kids will tell you, I griped and complained all the way from Bartow, Florida to Atlanta, Georgia. Oh, I surrendered. Not really. I gave in. But unconditional surrender? Mm-mm. And the reason I know I didn't unconditionally surrender, I conditionally surrendered. Now, God, I'm going to do it, but I don't like it. And if I had unconditionally surrendered, my attitude would not have been what it was when I first got here. You see, if I unconditionally surrender, I'm going to lay it down. And it may hurt, and it may be painful, and I might have to give up, walk away from something, somebody, some experience, some wonderful privilege. If God says walk away, you have to walk away. If God says lay it down, you have to lay it down. If God says break it off, then you have to break it off. And here's what will happen. Listen carefully. Until you do, you will quarrel with God continuously. You'll quarrel with Him verbally in your prayers. And you'll quarrel with Him on the inside, down on your insides. You'll be quarreling with God. And that's what creates ulcers and a whole lot of other things. Quarreling with God on the inside that you don't even verbalize. I'm not going to tell you it's easy to make a full surrender of your life to Him, to tell Him, Lord, whatever You want is what I want. It's painful. It's difficult. It's hard sometimes. And even after you do it, it's difficult and painful. And sometimes it demands a sacrifice to unconditionally tell Him, unconditionally, just give it all to Him. Because we naturally have our wills and our wants and our desires and our plans. There's nothing wrong with that, as long as they fit into God's will and God's plan, which is always best. But there'll be times when He will require of us something that we do not want to give up. Now, I want you to think about this before we talk about how to do it. I want you to think about a fourfold promise that belongs to every single one of us. And please listen carefully. And please, my friend, be honest with yourself for just a few moments. Just be honest for a few moments. It'll be a little tough, but be honest, because I don't know what it is that God's put His finger on in your life and He's waiting for you to unconditionally surrender, but you've not done it yet. And you've explained it away, and you're sitting here, or you may be listening, and you already know what it is. You know what, every time I've ever told God I couldn't do something, that's what I hear. Yes, you can. Yes, you can. And sure enough, you know what I discovered? Yes, I could. Every single time. Anything God tells us to do, yes, we can. I don't know what it is that God's put His finger on, but I do know this. Yes, you can. Now listen carefully, because here's what I want you to weigh something. I want you to think for just a moment. Think about what you've been thinking about, and let's put that in this hand. Whatever the 1, 2, 3, 4, 5, 10, or whatever it might be, the things God has brought to your mind that you really have never really truly yielded to Him. You still have a grip on it. In other words, you're still sort of having your way. You having to work at having your way, but you still having your way, and you having to reason and rationalize and pray over it often, but you're still having your way about it. That's in this hand. Now let's put in this hand. Here's what you have to balance that off with. Listen to how Paul said it. He said in Romans chapter 12, I beseech you, brethren, by the mercies of God, that you present your bodies a living sacrifice, holy and acceptable unto Him. Now, before we load up this hand, let's think about this. When a person made a sacrifice in the Old Testament, let's say that I was confessing my sins and I bring my spotless, unblemished lamb to the priest, and we put it on the altar and put my hand on it, and he cuts his throat, drains the blood, and finally consumes it in flames. Once I lay my sacrifice on the altar, I don't have no control. I've delivered it to the priest. He has absolute control, and the flames are going to consume it. Now, you know what God is requiring of you and me? You see, here's how we want to escape. We say, well, Lord, I just lay it on the altar, Jesus. God, I just put it on the altar. Lord, put it on the altar. You know what God wants? Here's what He wants. He wants you and me to get on the altar and say, Lord, here am I. That's what God wants. Listen, I can give Him a whole lot of things, but until I get on the altar, I'm still in control. Now listen. Here's what you and I are forfeiting with our little desires over here and our little plans and what we are going to do, none of which is right, none of which is the best, or God wouldn't be dealing with us about it. Here's what we do. With that little thing over here that we're not willing to give up, here's what we're willing to sacrifice. Because here's what God offers. When a person makes an unconditional surrender of their life and all that relates to them to Jesus Christ, no restrictions, draw no lines, no bargaining, no arguments, total surrender, here's what happens. When a person does that, they position themselves for God's maximum blessing. That is, because you have totally surrendered yourself to Him, then He can bless you any way He wants to and as much as He wants to. And there's nothing to keep Him from blessing you. Maximum blessing. The second thing that's in that hand is maximum usefulness. When you are totally, unconditionally surrendered to Christ, there's nothing in your life that keeps you from being used to the maximum of your potential. The third thing that's in that hand is maximum intimate fellowship. When you are unconditionally surrendered to Jesus Christ, there's nothing in your life to keep you from being intimately to the maximum of your potential being related to Jesus Christ. Does that sound pretty good so far? Maximum blessing? Maximum usefulness before God? Maximum intimate fellowship with Him? And the fourth thing in that hand is maximum power of the Holy Spirit. That is because there's nothing to obstruct the flow of the Spirit of God in your life. The Holy Spirit will flow through your life and work in your life.

relationship that's putting static in your relationship to Christ. And every time you get down to pray, you know it's not right. Are you spending God's money on something that brings you some form of pleasure, security, when you know it belongs to God? Are you staying in a job that you have because you want the security of it rather than doing what God wants you to do? Are you telling God week after week after week when you've visited this church for 2 or 3 years and you haven't joined yet, and every single Sunday the invitation comes and you say, well, I'm going to, but not now, God. And God says, this morning, Lord, I'm coming. If you don't do what God says do when God says do, it is an act of rebellion. It doesn't make any difference how we color it up. It's rebellion. You mean to tell me? Well, now, when I was saved, I know I was saved, but I've not been baptized, and I just don't think you have to be baptized to go to heaven. Right? But you have to be baptized to be obedient to God, and you have to be baptized to be unconditionally surrendered to God. Or listen, or He would not have said, listen, Jesus was baptized, and in the Great Commission He said, we're to baptize. Who of we are exceptions to the call of God? To give public testimony that we have died to our old way, have been buried in Christ, and risen to walk in newness of life. Man, you can color it up and you can say, I'm afraid of the water. We'll get you over that. Somebody says, well, it's not on my schedule. You better get it on there. You can give 1,000 reasons for not obeying God. Not a single one of them is acceptable in the eyes of God. And guess what I want you to see? A lot of praying that goes on never even gets as high as the ceiling in this sanctuary. It's, oh, God answers my prayers. You mean God answers your prayers? And you're over here living in rebellion here, indifference here, excusing here, counterfeiting here, disobeying God here. And you think God's answering your prayers? No, He's not. You say, look at all the good things that have happened to me. Do you know why? Read Romans chapter 2. He says, know you not that the goodness of God is for the purpose of leading you to repent of your sins and to get right with God. Listen, one of the expressions of the grace of God is His goodness in order to get our attention, to get us to get right with Him. You cannot live in sophisticated, rationalized, acceptable rebellion toward God and have answered prayer. And this is the reason so many people are having such a difficult time in so many areas of their life. And they wonder, well, God, what in the world's happening? I'll tell you what's happening. Let's go back. In this hand is maximum blessing. But you've said, no, I don't want maximum blessing. I want this. In this hand is maximum usefulness. I don't want maximum usefulness. I prefer this. In this hand is maximum intimate fellowship with the Lord Jesus Christ. I don't want that. I want this relationship. In this hand is the maximum power of the Holy Spirit. I don't want that. I'm going to do it in my energy. Nobody in their right mind, right spiritual mind, is going to make that kind of a choice. But we do it. Listen to me carefully. God knows I love you. Do you know what it's costing the kingdom of God for folks like us to live with a conditioned, restricted commitment to Jesus Christ? It is costing millions of souls. It is costing the kingdom of God billions and billions and billions of dollars that could be used in ministry. It is costing people not to be taught, not to be trained, because too many of God's people had rather sit and explain it away and draw a line and say, this is all I'm going to do. Listen, you cannot deliberately, willfully disobey God over here in one area without it becoming two, without it spilling over into three and over into four and over into five. And that's why it is dangerous to come to church and listen to the truth and willfully, deliberately rationalize your disobedience and walk away. That is dangerous, because what happens is any area that I have a deliberate, willful area of disobedience is going to multiply unless I deal with it. You know what God's looking for? Here's what He's looking for. When He names it, Lord, I surrender. Now, I don't know about you, but there have been some times when I was a little late surrendering and the pressure got so great, I want

0: to hold up a bed sheet and say, God, don't miss it. Don't miss it. But just that's because I was unwilling to be obedient to him when he first brought it up. And God knows how to put the pressure on us. Now, how do you make full surrender? Now, listen, this is so simple. Before I tell you how, let me just say this. You know that that's a pen. My daughter gave me that nice pen about two Christmases ago. And the reason she gave it to me is because she knew that I needed one to write. So this pen writes. That's what it's for. So suppose this pen said, I'm willing to look good, but I'm not willing to write. I'll feel good. I fit your hand well. I'll look good. I'll remain full of ink, but I'm not going to write. You know what I do with this pen? After a while, I just go, whoosh. Except that it has personal value because of who gave it to me. But if it were just a pen, I'd throw it in the garbage. Because that's what you do. I'll give you an example. When you buy a little cheap plastic pen, I dare not name any of them. But when you buy a little cheap plastic pen, and finally it's all written out, what do? You toss it in the trash. Why? Because it ceased doing the thing for which it was made. Now let me ask you a question. Now listen to me carefully. God knows I want you to get this. Do you realize how patient God has been with all of us all these years? That we have not done what he created us for? And that's to serve him and to live for him and to honor him and to glorify him by the life that we've lived? You toss plastic pens in the garbage can. God in his grace waits. The only difference is this. There's going to come a time when time runs out, waiting's over. And some of you are going to live your life. Years and years and years and years of your life are going to go by. And the very thing God created you for, you will never do. Before I tell you how, one last time. Are you willing to give up maximum blessing, maximum usefulness, maximum intimacy, and maximum power? That's your choice. Now, how do I make an unconditional surrender? First of all, number one, I recognize that God has the right to require that of me. No more arguments. Secondly, I make a deliberate, willful decision and say to him, however you want to say it, Lord Jesus, I surrender all control of my life to you, body, soul, and spirit, and everything that relates to me, in order that you may have your way in my life with no exceptions, no conditions, no restrictions, period. No bargaining. The third thing that I do is that I cease all quarreling with God. We quarrel about what we don't want to yield. All the quarreling's over. No more arguments with God. Yes, Lord. Yes. I cease all quarreling. All the quarreling's over. No bargaining, no quarreling. The next thing I do is to be willing to receive what he wants to give me. Now look at this. Surrender, unconditional surrender, isn't just giving up. It is being willing to receive everything he wants me to have. It may be that he wants to bless you financially. Are you willing to receive that? It may be a wonderful privilege that he wants to grant to you. Are you willing to receive that? It may be a position of authority that will demand of you and require discipline of you in order to accomplish it. Are you willing to receive that? Now listen to this one. It may be that he wants to give you love. He wants you to experience love. He wants you to feel loved. He wants you to know love. Are you willing to receive that? You say, what's that got to do with unconditional surrender? I'll tell you exactly what it has to do with it. Until I am willing to deal with old, dirty, nasty, sinful, selfish self. I cannot love, nor feel, nor experience true, genuine, free, flowing love. And the reason some people can't love, they can't receive it. Because they got so much garbage in their life, and they're holding on to garbage, and missing the blessing and the intimacy and the power and the usefulness over here. You see, if I really want to be able to love, develop my intimacy with Jesus Christ, and it enables me and increases my capacity to love. But I may have to give up, surrender, choose death to some attitudes, anger, bitterness, resentment, hostilities that I've hung on to over here because I've been mistreated in the past. Am I willing to give up the ugly, awful, painful, agonizing feelings of anger and hostility in order to receive God's wonderful, indescribable love? I must be willing to receive what He has for me, the fullness of the Spirit. Next, I must be willing to accept my unconditional surrender by faith. Lord, I choose to do it as an act of my will. I thank You that it's done. No feelings. No feelings are guaranteed. You may be joyful or you may feel pain. Forget the feelings. All of those things are essential if I am to be truly, totally surrendered. And then the last thing is, I will do these in absolute dependence upon the Holy Spirit because I cannot do it myself. Friend, there'll be some things that you may have to deal with that only by the power of the Holy Spirit can you deal with them. Now, let me remind you of two things quickly. Number one, while there is an initial, absolute, unconditional surrender of your life to Jesus Christ, at some point in your life where you say, Lord, this is it, there will be times throughout your life where you will again have to unconditionally surrender something that comes up in your life. But there's something about that first time that you really take in all of life and say, all right, Lord, it's all Yours. As I look back in my own life, there have been many times when I've had to deal with this or that or the other over here. But none of those have been like the first time when I said, Lord, here is my life, unconditional, whatever You want, wherever You want it, however You want it. I don't have any idea, but here I am. And then what happens? Day by day, we live in that surrender. That's why He says in 1 John 1:7, not that we are perfect. We will sin against Him at times, and there will be times when we'll be hit on the blind side by the devil, and we'll want what we want until the Spirit of God says, but that's not what you can have. This is better. That's why He says, if we walk in the light as He is in the light, the blood of Jesus Christ, His Son, is continuously cleansing us from all sin and making it possible for us to live unconditionally surrendered to Him. It is that simple, but not that simple, because sometimes it can be very painful. Now let me ask you this one question. It's all over. I know that you already know what it is that He wants to deal with. It may be something very, very small. And remember this, if you think about what you're holding on to, first of all, it's not eternal. It's not eternal. Secondly, you could lose it in a split second. I don't care what it is. So it's not permanent. It's not eternal. It's not even for certain. You can't really be sure about it. Are you willing to hold on to that and forsake maximum blessing, maximum usefulness, maximum intimacy, and maximum power from God? For me, no way would I hold on to that when I can have God's very, very, very best. Father, we love You and praise You. We thank You for patience. My, how patient You are with us. And sometimes we get so blind and so foggy in our thinking. It's the grasp. What has no permanent value? What has no eternal value? What is so uncertain and so materialistic and so unfulfilling? We ask you, oh dear Father, would you grant courage today? Would you just grant the courage necessary for those who really and truly want to make a clean break, who are willing to say, who want to say, Lord, I lay it all down. Lord, I pray for those who are thinking, Lord, I'm not willing, but I want to be willing. Lord, would you just help them to see that if they're willing to pray, Lord, make me willing to be willing. Just change my willingness so that my will be to will unconditional surrender. And Lord, you'll answer that prayer. And Father, you know who's listening? You're just waiting to bless them. You're just waiting to give them your best. But you can't. Until they throw down their arms, stop the quarrel, give up the fight, throw up the white flag, get on their knees, and unconditionally surrender. Pray for that one who needs to be saved, that you'll help him and help her to understand. It's an act of rebellion to reject Christ. It's the forfeiture of all those things we've mentioned. And then, Lord, you know how many people have those private areas of their life they have to deal with and need to deal with. How many people have those areas of life that no one knows but just they themselves? But you've had your finger on it. You put a circle around it. It's like a target. And you've fired away the missiles of the Holy Spirit's conviction time after time and hit the bullseye every time. They know what it is. Oh, God, when I think of the potential and I think about the waste, let your grace be upon this fellowship and upon every single listener. And grant all of us enough wisdom and courage to do the right thing. To say, yes, Lord. Unconditionally, I surrender. In Jesus' name, amen.
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3: Today's scripture reading is Joshua chapter 1, verses 6 through 8. Be strong and courageous, for you shall give this people possession of the land which I swore to their fathers to give them. Only be strong and very courageous. Be careful to do according to all the law which Moses my servant commanded you. Do not turn from it to the right or to the left, so that you may have success wherever you go. This book of the law shall not depart from your mouth, but you shall meditate on it day and night, so that you may be careful to do according to all that is written in it. For then you will make your way prosperous, and then you will have success.
4: God told Joshua how the Israelites would take possession of the promised land. He included a vital instruction: to meditate on his law day and night and to obey everything it said. The psalmist teaches us the importance of meditating on scripture. We should dwell in it daily, focusing our attention on God's character and ways. This involves prayerfully reading his word, being silent before him so we can hear his voice, and applying biblical truth. Of course, these things don't just happen. Distractions take away from our ability to focus, so it's necessary to set aside a time when we can be still and listen. Consider the benefits of doing so. Meditation quiets our spirit and provides space for God to purify us. Improves our discernment about direction for our life. Sharpens our awareness of God's presence. Develops our hunger for the Word so we can gain deeper understanding of Jesus and greater sense of His power. Meditation may require you to get up earlier or surrender some free time during the day. But living a Christ-centered life filled with peace and joy depends upon our commitment to focus our mind and heart on Him regularly.
5: With a message from God's Word, here's Charles Stanley.
0: Is peace possible in bad times? I mean times like these. When your boss says to you, "Sorry, we don't need you anymore. We've had to have some layoffs and you're one in the cut." When your daughter says to you, "Mother, I know I'm only 16, but I'm pregnant." When you find out that you have had a tremendous financial failure and you do not know how you're going to work it out. Is peace possible when your husband or your wife says, "I don't want to be married anymore. I'm tired of being married. In fact, I'm leaving." When you find cocaine in your son's bedroom, when all of a sudden you feel terrible about yourself, you don't think anybody loves you, no one likes you, you're unfit to be liked, no one seems to care, you feel rejected, shut out, isolated, alone. Is it possible to have peace in these kind of times and bad times in our life? Or is that just a figment of our imagination? Is that just something the Bible talks about without explaining how to have it? Is it possible to have peace in bad times? My friend, it is possible to have overwhelming, indescribable peace in bad times. That's what I'm going to talk about in this passage. And that is the title of this message. Is peace possible in bad times? And the answer is yes. And I want you to turn, if you will, to John chapter 16. In one of the most trying times of the life of our Lord, and, of course, in the life of His disciples, He gives us the answer to that question, and He tells us how to have peace in the most difficult of circumstances of life. You'll recall in this 13th, 14th, 15th, 16th chapters, Jesus is telling His disciples some of the most important things that He has told them in all of His 3 years with them, because He's about to leave them the next day. In fact, this very night He's going to be betrayed. The next day, He's going to be tried and crucified, and all of a sudden, their world is going to come tumbling in, and in spite of all the warnings He's given them and all the things He's explained to them, they're not going to be ready to handle this. He knows how they're going to react. He said, "You're going to follow Me afar off." And listen to what He says, beginning in verse 28. "I came forth from the Father and have come into the world. I am leaving the world again and going to the Father." His disciples said, "Lo, now you are speaking plainly, and are not using a figure of speech," but they still didn't understand. "Now we know that you know all things and have no need for anyone to question you. By this we believe that you came from God." Jesus answered them, "Do you now believe? Behold, an hour is coming and has already come for you to be scattered, each to his own home, and to leave Me alone. And yet I am not alone, because the Father is with Me." Now look at verse 33. "These things I have spoken to you, that in Me you may have peace. In the world you have tribulation, but take courage, I have overcome the world." Is it possible to have peace in times of great trouble and tribulation and trial and heartache and rejection and the kind of pressures and the tensions and the distresses that you and I experience in life? Well, let me say, first of all, God has willed your peace and mine. That is, God has willed it so. Listen to what He says in this 33rd verse. When He said these things, what He's referring to is all the things He's been saying in 13, 14, 15, 16. And what is that? Well, if you'll go back to chapter 14, verse 1, He said, "Let not your heart be troubled. You believe in God, believe also in Me." So He said, now, don't let your heart be troubled and anxious about all of these things. Then if you recall, He said to them many things about answered prayer. He said in verse 13, whatever you ask in my name, I'm going to do it. Then he said in verse 16, I will ask the Father. He will give you another helper, one just like me, that he may be with you forever. That is the Spirit of truth, whom the world cannot receive because it does not behold him or know him. But you know him because he abides with you and will be in you. I will not leave you as orphans. I will come to you. So he's encouraging them about his absence and, of course, his coming again. Verse 27, he said, peace I leave with you. My peace I give to you. Not as the world gives do I give to you. He says, let not your heart be troubled, nor let it be afraid. Twice he said, now, don't let your heart be troubled about these things. Then he talks about, again, the Holy Spirit coming. He talks about our relationship with him in chapter 15, keeping his commandments, how he loves us, how we love him. The world is going to hate us, and how the Holy Spirit is coming and his work and ministry in our heart. Then he comes to verse 33 and says, these things, what things? All of those things. He says, all of these things I've spoken to you in order that in me you may have peace. That is, he says, in the world you have tribulation, present tense. In the world, you have distresses, hardships, heartaches, burdens, hurts, things you cannot explain, things you absolutely know you don't deserve, all kinds of problems and all kinds of perplexities and confusions and all the rest. He says, in the world, you have these things, but he says, in me, you have peace, which was his way of saying that though I'm not going to take you out of this world, and though your circumstances may never change, and though the tribulations and the trials and the heartaches and the things I don't understand will always be there, he says, I'm telling you that you can have peace in the midst of all of that. Now, you see, some people think that one of these days they're going to be able to change the circumstances, rearrange a few things, get rid of him, her, or whatever it might be, or whatever's bothering them, and then they're going to be able to have peace in life. Did you know that Jesus nowhere ever even think he doesn't even mention such a thing, let alone promise it? And what I'm simply saying in this first part here is this, and that is that he has willed your peace and mine. He says in this passage, these things I've spoken to you, that you may have peace. He said in the 14th chapter, the 27th verse, look at that verse. He says, my peace I give unto you, not as the world gives give unto you. Let not your heart be troubled, neither let it be afraid. So he contrasts the world's peace with his peace because the truth is the world's peace is an empty promise. There is no such thing as having peace apart from God. And yet the world tells us, yes, they can. And you say, well, now I know some folks who look rather happy. That's the way they look. I know some people that seem to have peace and they're not Christians. That's the way they seem. But my friend, it is very easy for us to judge someone else from the outward appearance. What we don't know is what's going on the inside of them. And there are many people that you may have admired from a distance and said, well, you know, if I could just be like him or like her, if I had what she's got or had what he's got, then I believe I'd really be happy. My friend, if you knew what they had and you knew what was going on inside of them, you know what you'd say? Whew, thank God I'm me and not them. Because oftentimes what's going on inside of them is a whole lot worse than what you're experiencing. And so what he's saying here is, in this world of tribulation, he says, you will have peace. It's interesting what happened a little later on. If you'll turn over to the 20th chapter of John, because after Jesus' resurrection, you'll recall that he's up again in the upper room, slips into the room when the doors were closed, not any longer confined by space or by time. And the 19th verse, the 20th chapter of John says, when therefore it was evening on that day, the first day of the week on Sunday, when the doors were shut where the disciples were for fear of the Jews, Jesus came and stood in their midst and said to them, what? He said, peace be with you. Verse 21, again he shows up and the scripture says, therefore Jesus said to them again, peace be with you. As the Father has sent me, also I send you. It's interesting also, if you'll turn to the 15th chapter of Romans, that the Apostle Paul describes God as a God of peace. The 15th chapter and the last verse of that chapter, verse 33, the Apostle Paul, all through his epistles, identifies God as the God of peace. He says in the 33rd verse, now the God of peace be with you all. Amen. Chapter 16, verse 20, he says, and the God of peace will soon crush Satan under your feet. All through his epistles, he's talking about God being a God of peace. What I want us to see here is this. Listen. God has willed your peace. That is the desire of the heart of God, that you and I live in peace, walk in peace, that we relate to others in peace, relate to Him in peace, and be at peace with ourselves. You're not going to meet many people in your lifetime who are at peace with God, peace with those about them, and peace within themselves. And you see, you can't have peace with yourself as long as the other two are out of sorts. Nor can you have peace with God if the other two are out of sorts. Nor can you have peace with others if the other two are out of sorts. So that these three link up together so beautifully. And that is the kind of peace that God offers. Peace with Himself, therefore being justified by faith, we have peace with God. Peace with others, He says we are to live peaceably with one another, seek peace in the pursuit of each other. We are to have peace within ourselves. He says, my peace I give unto you, let not your heart be troubled. We are to be at peace with God, peace with those around us, and peace within ourselves. That is the will of the Father. But you do not know many people who really and truly are able to say, yes, I do have peace with God. I am at peace with those about me. That does not mean necessarily that everybody just likes you and everybody loves you and everybody thinks you're the world's greatest. No. My being at peace with them may not necessarily mean that they're at peace with me. But here's something good about that. My peace is not determined by other people's attitudes. My peace is not determined by their attitude toward me or the way they treat me. My peace is determined by my attitude toward them, which says they cannot steal my peace from me. That's the quality of the peace that God gives us. Likewise, you're not going to meet many people who are at peace with themselves. I don't mean by that that they're absolutely satisfied with themselves, don't want to grow, don't want to do any better, get any better, make any progress in life, but they're at peace with themselves. That means they understand where they are, who they are, they understand their relationship to Christ, they understand their own makeup, that they're different from other folks, people are different from them, therefore there's no reason for judgment. They are have a sense of inner security, satisfaction, contentment on the inside. They don't have to have a lot of things. Don't have to have a lot of approval. They are just content, and they have accepted themselves the way they are while they know God is in the process of making something more out of them. Whom have you met lately that you could say, now there's a person who really understands what peace is all about? That's the kind He offers. And listen, not only has He offered it, He wills it to be true in your life and my life. And the second thing I want you to notice here is this. Whatever God wills, God does indeed provide. Now, when we talk about this peace, we're talking about an inner sense of rest and contentment. We're talking about the ability to walk in the midst of a raging storm and somehow on the inside have a sense of strength, contentment, quietness, and inner resolve. There is no demand that I defend myself, justify myself. There is no demand that I manipulate my way. There is nothing inside of me that is anxious and in turmoil simply because everything around me is in turmoil. What He has willed for us, He has provided. And all of us have met people who have walked through some difficult, trying, stormy, raging times in their life and have wondered, how in the world did you ever make it? And all of us probably, or most of us, have been through some of those times in our life. And I know in my own life, I have walked away from some very, very stormy, tumultuous, raging, bitter kind of experiences and walked away and had thought to myself, God, why am I not upset? I mean, everything around me says I ought to be upset. Why am I not upset? And I want to tell you why. You don't have to be upset. He has willed our peace. And if He wills it, He has indeed provided it. Now, I want to explain this provision back to John 16. I want to explain this provision here in just a moment. I want you to listen very carefully because here is the key that most people miss in their Christian life. They say, yes, I know that's what the Bible says, but usually when you put a but behind the passage of Scripture, what you're about to do is just absolutely wipe it out and say, well, you know, it may apply to someone else, but my circumstances, my situations, my hurt, my feelings, my loss, my rejection, my home, my husband, my wife, my children, my job, my finances, my this, my that, my health, on and on and on. You know what we do? We read the Bible and we say, well, but if he has willed peace, listen to what he said to those men. He says, you live in a world of tribulation, but in me, he says, in me, you will have peace. Now, the question is, if he has provided it, how has he provided it? I want to give you three steps here, how he's provided it, and then I want to go back and explain one of them more carefully. First of all, the peace that he's provided is peace between us and himself. Romans chapter 5, verse 1. So peace with God is the first step toward this peace. He says, Romans chapter 5, you might ought to look at that one. Some of you know it, some of you do not. He says, therefore, being justified by faith, we have peace with God. And justification by faith is what God did at Calvary. When he speaks of justification, he means the fact that you and I have been declared no longer guilty. The penalty of all of our sin, past, present, and future, has been placed and was placed upon Jesus Christ so that when he died at the cross, he took all of our sin debt. Listen, all of our sin debt, all of our guilt, all of our penalty upon himself. And now we are no longer the enemies of God. We've become the children of God, and therefore the war is over. That is, the war that has to do with my enmity between God and myself, I am his enemy, he is God, is no longer there because we've become the sons and daughters of God. So the first step toward that faith we're talking about is the step of being declared righteous, Romans chapter 5, verse 1, through the death of the Lord Jesus Christ at Calvary. If you go back now to the 16th chapter again, and he makes a statement here that I want us to look at. Let me give you two or three verses here. I want us to look at two or three of these verses. I don't want us to skip these. Look, if you will, in Colossians chapter 1. Colossians chapter 1 gives us another verse that talks about how God has provided all of this. And he says in the first chapter, in verse 19, listen. He says, for it was the Father's good pleasure for all the fullness to dwell in him, and through him, that is through Christ, to reconcile all things, that is to bring everything back in a right relationship with him, to reconcile all things to himself, having made peace through what? The blood of his cross. That is, it was at the cross of Calvary that Jesus Christ paid our sin debt in full in such a way that you and I have access to him and have the ability to have a relationship with him where we can live in peace and harmony with God. That's what he's speaking of here in this Colossian chapter. Then, if you will notice also in Ephesians chapter 1, just going back two books, Ephesians chapter 1, notice how he says this in a little different way in verse 7. In him, that is in Christ, we have redemption through his blood, the forgiveness of our trespasses according to the riches of his grace. It is our forgiveness, our justification that's made it possible for us to be at peace with God. So that is the first step. The second step is peace, of course, with others. And I want us to think in terms of how he makes that possible. And then peace within ourselves. How does he make that possible? It all begins with peace with God. Peace at the cross makes it possible. Now, first of all, we said in order for this peace to transpire, he's done three things. First of all, he died at Calvary. And that's this second part here that I want to dwell on in just a moment. The second thing you'll notice back in John 16 now, verse 33, what he says. These things I have spoken to you that in me, listen to that, in me you may have peace. So step number one was his death at Calvary. Step number two is the fact that Jesus Christ is now living on the inside of us. That is, the kind of peace we're talking about with him, with others, and with ourselves requires more than just the fact that Jesus died at Calvary for us. It requires that Jesus Christ live on the inside of us. Now, if you go back to John chapter 15 for a moment, and look, if you will, in verses... Well, let's start with verse 1 because I want to show you something. Verse 1, Jesus is explaining his relationship and he says, I am the true vine and my Father is the vine dresser. Every branch in me that does not bear fruit, he takes away. And every branch that bears fruit, he prunes it that it may bear more fruit. You're already clean because of the word which I've spoken to you. Abide in me and I in you. As the branch cannot bear fruit of itself unless it abides in the vine, so neither can you unless you abide in me. I am the vine, you are the branches. He who abides in me and I in him, he says, he bears much fruit. For apart from me, you can do nothing. Now listen to what Jesus is saying to them. Remember he said, these things I've said to you in order that you may have peace in me. Now listen. Jesus said, painting this picture in John 15, he said, I am the vine, like a grapevine. You are the branches. He says, you are abiding in me and I am abiding in you. So he's speaking of a relationship. He's speaking of a union that takes place. When you and I were saved, he says, we were like branches that were grafted into the vine. That is, we were placed into Christ Jesus so that we became a part of his life and his life became a part of our life. Now look, in a grapevine, the sap that runs in the vine, once that graft is taken, the sap that runs in the vine now runs in the branch, in the stem producing beautiful, luscious grapes. So what you have is vine and branch, but you have one life now. The life running in the vine, running in the branch. Jesus said, apart from me, you can do nothing. He says, these things that I have said to you, I have said to you that in order that in me you may have peace, though in this world you're going to have tribulation. When you received Jesus Christ as your personal Savior, you became a child of God. But here's the key now. He says that he placed us in vital union with him. So that now you and I are living in union with Christ. The very life of Jesus is now your life. That's what Paul meant when he said, when you have Christ, you have everything. Then in the third chapter, he says, and when Christ, who is our life, how is it he's our life? Because he's dwelling within us. We say it. We say, I received Christ Jesus as my Savior. He came to live on the inside of us. Jesus said, I am abiding in you, living in you. You are abiding in me, living in me. And the thing that makes the difference is that I understand this vital union that I have with Christ. This is where most folks miss it. They see Jesus Christ up yonder and praying, oh, God, I want to get you in on what I'm up to down here. And Lord, you know my problems. Please come somehow help me down here. You are already living in union with Christ. The very life of Jesus is coursing through your life. He's in your spirit. He's not up there, you're down here. But he's living on the inside of you through the presence of the Holy Spirit. So that now that Christ is living within you and you're living within him, you see, his marvelous provision for your peace and mine isn't something he... Now watch this. Are you listening? Say amen.
6: Amen.
0: Now watch this, because this is where folks miss it. You see, this has nothing to do with my outward circumstances. It doesn't make any difference what's going on outside of my life and around me and being done to me. Nothing can tamper with that relationship. I have been placed into vital, inseparable union with the person of Jesus Christ, never to be separated. I am eternally secure because, listen, I didn't place myself there. God the Father put me in him, and he says he sealed that with the Holy Spirit of promise unto the day of redemption, and no one can pluck me out of him. That is the work of God. And see, the sap that runs in the vine is now running in the branch, symbolized by the Holy Spirit. So the Spirit in Christ is now the Spirit that is within us. That's why he says, but the fruit of the Spirit is... He didn't say the fruit of branches. He says the fruit of what? The fruit of the Spirit. Where is the Spirit? The Spirit in Jesus Christ now living in me, producing through me what I could never produce. I love the Living Bible translation that says, just as you trusted Jesus Christ to save you, so trust him too for each day's problems. Let your roots grow down into him. And draw up nourishment from him and keep on growing in the Lord. Because when you have Christ, you have it all. When you have Jesus Christ, you've got it all. And so you see, this is why these two little words are the most important words in this whole 16th verse. Listen. all the things that I've said to you. He says, all these things I've spoken to you that in me you may have peace. Step number one. Step number one, what Jesus Christ did at Calvary, forgiving me of my sins. Step number two, Christ dwelling within me. This is why Paul says in Ephesians chapter 2, verse 14, listen, he says, Jesus is our peace. It isn't something he gives me from up yonder. It is something he is within me, living and abiding and dwelling within us through the presence and the power of the Holy Spirit. Now get this, because I'm going to come back and say it again. Because the source of peace is on the inside of me, that means I don't have to go anywhere, see anybody, have anything, do anything, experience anything in order to have peace, because it has nothing to do with my surroundings. It has nothing to do with what I own, who I love or who I don't love, how I'm treated, mistreated or accepted. It has nothing to do with any of that. It has to do with a vital union that I have with the person of Jesus Christ, so that through the cross, he's taken care of my sin. Through his indwelling presence, he's taken care of all of my needs. Through the presence of the Holy Spirit living and abiding within us, so that when you have God the Father and his forgiveness, Christ dwelling us and the Holy Spirit empowering us, living through us, you and I have everything we need to live in any and every single trying, difficult, tribulation-wise circumstance of life, and somehow have a sense of contentment and inner peace and inner joy. I didn't say always happy. Happiness comes and goes. Peace and happiness are not the same things. You can have perfect peace, but not necessarily be happy. Perfectly contented without being happy. An inner sense of joy that is absolutely indescribable. And that's what Paul said in Philippians chapter 4. He says, don't be anxious about anything, but in everything by prayer and supplication with thanksgiving, let your requests be made known to God. And the peace that surpasses all human understanding will keep you, guard your hearts in Christ Jesus. In Christ Jesus. Did you know if you could put any two words together in the whole Bible, that no two words would be as important and as powerful as in Him? That is the key to life's everything. In Him. You see, you and I can walk around among people, and here's what we discover. That beneath their smiles, there's a civil war going on inside of them. Beneath all of their wealth, there's turmoil and stress and distress and anxiety, frustrations and fears going on the inside of them. Beneath all of their beauty, there's a warfare. Beneath all of their outward material security, a terrible warfare. On the inside of them, something that nobody knows about. Wars that are raging and storms that are boiling and seas that are blasting away. And you see on the inside, how you doing? Everything's fine. Everything's great. And so often in every counselor experiences this, someone comes in, sits down. Well, how you been doing? Well, I've been doing pretty good. And then the longer they talk, the more I hear the war drums beating on the inside of them. Then after a while, I hear about the turmoil and the anxiety and the hurt and the rejection, the fear, the loneliness, the bad news, whatever it might be. You know what? You can't cover it up too long. And my friend, you shouldn't cover it up. If you're absolutely miserable and there's no peace, don't hide it. Don't try to camouflage it. Don't cover it up. You say, well, I don't want to be the kind of person that's, when people see me coming, they say, uh-oh, watch out, here he comes, here she comes. I agree. Then do something about it. And you can do something about it if you're willing. Because my friend, listen to me carefully. He has willed your peace and mine. And what he has willed, thank God, he has provided. So that as he says in this passage, he says, these things I've spoken to you that in me, listen, he says that in me you may have peace. In the world tribulation, your circumstances may not change. But he says, what I want you to know is that in the middle of those unchanging, difficult, impossible circumstances, when you cry to God, God, I can't handle no more. He says, yes, you can. And I want to show you how. I want to show you how to be able to smile when everything around you is like a torrent. Confusion, chaos, perplexities, pain, suffering, rejection, emotional pain, physical pain, hurt, isolation, separation. Inside there's this raging war of lust going on. And you've sworn to God 1,000 times. That was the last time. But it's not. And you know it's not. And you wish it were. But you can't help yourself. But there's no peace and no joy and no happiness and not much to look for in life. Well, what He has promised, He has certainly provided. And what I want you to see here is how He has made that possible for us. And that is, we said, first of all, He has willed our peace. Whatever He wills, He makes possible. And whatever He makes possible, He makes available to us. That is, whatever He's provided, He has made available to you and me so that you and I can experience that. And the question is, how do you and I experience this? Well, somebody says, well, wait a minute now. Is this peace available to everybody? Yes and no. It is available to everybody on the one hand, but those who reject the Lord Jesus Christ will never experience the kind of peace we're talking about. You say, well, now I know some folks that I am sure are at peace. If they've rejected Jesus, they don't have any. Look back, if you will, at Isaiah chapter 57. 57th chapter. And notice what he says in this 57th chapter. Now, don't let the word wicked bother you, because the word wicked, somebody says, well, the friends that I'm talking about who have peace are not wicked. Well, what's wicked? We think about somebody who murders. No. Wickedness. Listen, worse than murder is the wickedness of turning your back upon, snubbing, turning your nose up, rebelling against the person of Almighty God by rejecting His only begotten Son who came to the cross and died for your sins and mine, who lived an absolutely perfect life for one reason, that is that you and I may have life and have the eternal. To reject and spurn that kind of love is wicked in the eyes of God. And listen to what he says in the 20th verse. But the wicked are like the tossing sea in a storm, for it cannot be quiet. And its waters toss up refuse and mud. There is no peace, says my God, for the wicked. Now here's the key. There is no peace, says whom? My God. That is, God says there's no peace for the wicked. Now there's a reason for that. If you'll turn to Romans chapter 3, you'll find the reason he says that. Romans chapter 3, this is the reason there is no peace for the wicked. Verse 17 of Romans 3, he's describing here the same kind of people, those who are unrighteous. They don't understand God, don't seek God, turned away from God, not interested in God. He says in verse 17, and the path of peace they have not known. You know why the unbeliever cannot have peace? Because they don't know the way to peace. And if somebody explains it to them and they reject it, then of course there's not going to be any peace. Now, here's what the world does. Remember what Jesus said when he contrasted the peace that he gives versus the peace the world offers? He says, my peace, that's a certain kind, a quality of peace. My peace I give unto you, not as the world gives, not as this world system offers, because the world system says you want peace, here's how to get it. Bigger car, bigger house, bigger salary, big promotion, another marriage, another affair, one more pleasure, one more trip. A little bit of this, a little bit of that. And the road along their pathway is left with garbage and baggage and brokenness in their climb and in their seeking after peace. You see, you and I live in a society where if God can't provide it, I'll fix it myself. How am I going to fix it? I'm going to fix it with a drink, either alcohol or a shot of cocaine, or I just got a prescription bottle and I'll just fix my own peace. You know what? It lasts just a little itsy bitsy period of time, and here's Satan's big trap. Think about this. Every attempt man has made to gain peace has ended him in bondage, not peace. You see, the world's way is not the way to peace. Now, I want to say this in behalf of some Christians, not just people who are lost. When you can't sleep at night because your conscience is guilty, because you know you've disobeyed God, because you know you have sinned against Him, you either lied, gossiped, been immoral, thought dirty thoughts, dirty actions, dishonest, mistreated somebody. This is making them what it is. But you know that your conscience is not clear. So you can't go to sleep. So you get up, you go to the medicine cabinet, you say, I think I'll have a couple of these. Or one or two of these. And so you take a couple of things, next thing you know, God or no God. Man, you just sleeping up a storm. Wake up the next morning and got a good night's rest. Do you know what you did? Here's what you said. I'm not dealing with any conscience. Besides that, Holy Spirit or no Holy Spirit, I'll handle this. I'm going to sleep. And so I'm going to use something the world's provided that'll make me sleep so God can't bother me anymore tonight. Now, we don't like to think about it that way, but that is exactly what we do. When your conscience is not clear, and you insist, I've got to have a good night's sleep, instead of getting out of bed and dealing with the problem, you take yourself a couple of whatever it may be, or a drink of this, that, and the other, and you go to sleep, and you're gone for the night. And what happens? It works so good the next night. Well, you know, it looks like I'm tumbling and tossing, and you don't want to think about this, and you don't want to think about that, so I don't have to lie here and think about this. So you get up and you do the same thing again. Sleep real good. Next night, man, I've gotten two good nights rest. So after all, I mean, a couple of these not going to hurt anybody. But what you've forgotten is it isn't a couple. It's six by now. 2 weeks goes by, a month goes by, year goes by. And before long, all this good rest has come to an end. Something's not working. So it's got to be stronger next time. But you see what you're doing? You are resisting God. You see, the reason sin won't work is because, look, you have a union with Him. He has made possible for us the wonderful, wonderful gift of peace. But not to everybody. But to those who are willing to trust Him. Those who are willing to believe Him. He's willing to make it possible. But for the man who's unsaved, there's not going to be any. Now, I want you to write these three words down because it all gets wrapped up in these three words. What are the steps to real peace? It doesn't make any difference what your circumstances are. You say, yeah, but you don't know the kind of circumstances I'm in. You know what? I don't have to know, but I do know this. I do know that not only have I lived in difficult, trying circumstances in life at times, not only have I been in the most tumultuous, trying, indescribable, horrendous kind of test, and I know a lot of other people who have, and sometimes lived in it 40-some years with nothing changing. And yet that person with a quieter sense of peace and contentment and joy and good health, no bitterness, no anger, no resentment, no hostility when being mistreated to the degree that most of us would have said, no way do I have to put up with this. Yes, you can have peace. Now listen, remember that what I'm going to say, this is the foundation of it all, is that you and I have a vital union with Christ. Three words. If I'm going to have the peace that passes all human understanding and make it possible for me to sense contentment and rest, no matter what's going on, first of all, the first word is faith. I must trust Him for the forgiveness of my sins. I must settle my eternal security once and for all. If that's not settled, there's no way to have peace. How can you have peace not knowing that at any moment when you die, you may be lost forever? How can you have any peace at all? It's amazing to me how many people will walk down the aisle and say, well, you know, I've been trying to get this thing settled for 20 years. You mean you've been living without peace in your heart for 20 years when you could have gotten on your knees and said, Lord Jesus, I confess to you that I'm a sinner. I ask you to forgive me of my sin. I believe that when you died at Calvary, You paid my sin debt in full. I give up. I throw up the white flag of surrender. I trust you as my Savior for the forgiveness of my sin to make me eternally secure in you. You mean you're going to wait when you could settle it that simply? First of all, faith. Secondly, focus. I want you to turn, if you will, to Isaiah 26. Look at this passage.

what is it that usually causes us to lose our peace? Well, what happens? When something comes along that's troubling, we begin to focus on it. And the longer we focus on it, the more intense it becomes until finally it has absolutely paralyzed us. And we're gripped by it, and we think about it, and we pray about it, and we weep over it, and we hate it, or we resent it, or we have hostility toward it. He says, thou will keep him in perfect peace whose mind is fixed on thee. You see, we're to wake up in the morning with our heart and our mind fixed upon Christ. He's to be the center of our attention. He's the one our life revolves around. He's to be in our conversation. He's to be in our thought. The truth is, because listen, what is it? He says, you and I are living in vital union with him. And if I'm living in vital union with him, then everything in my life, listen, I don't revolve around anything. Everything in my life revolves around this union with him. And when I have trusted him for my salvation and I have fixed my focus upon him, understanding who he is and relating to him and responding to life on the basis of who he is, my focus is extremely important. You know, when you're focused on Christ, you can't be focused on something else. You can think about something else and you can deal with those other things, but if your focus is on Christ, you aren't caught up and trapped and paralyzed by the circumstances of life, no matter how difficult they are. Some of you think you have been through some real trying times, and I'm sure that some of you have been through some difficult times that I would know nothing in this world about. But I've had enough to know that when you set your focus on the person of Jesus Christ, it doesn't make any difference how deep, dark, and stormy life is. It is amazing how there's this inner quietness and restfulness and peace that you cannot explain. When Paul said, peace that surpasses all human understanding, that isn't some figment of the imagination. That is exactly, literally true. You cannot understand it. We can explain it in theological terms, but you cannot really understand that. So, 16th chapter, listen to what he said now. He said, in me you may have peace. How is that? He says, first of all, by trusting him, faith in him. Secondly, our focus. And third, following. If you'll just jot those three words down, faith, focus, and following. What do I mean by following? Well, if you'll turn to the 119th Psalm. 119th Psalm and the 165th verse. He makes a statement in this passage that I believe is the key to this. Faith in him, focusing upon him, and following after him. In the 165th verse of the 119th Psalm, here's what he says. I'm going to give you time to find it. 119th Psalm, 165th verse. He says, those who love thy law have what? Great peace. Not just peace. Those who love thy law have great peace, and nothing causes them to stumble. Now, what does he mean by that? When he says, those who love my law. You remember in this very section, 14, 15, 16 chapters of John, Jesus said, if you love me, you will do what? Keep my commandments. You will obey me. You will follow me. Now listen. If I want his peace, I must trust him as my Savior, have faith in him for my salvation. I must set my focus upon him instead of what's going on around me. And thirdly, I must follow him. What do I mean by that? Obey him. I was afraid you was going to get around to that. Obey him. You cannot live in disobedience to God and have peace. He says, because disobedience, he says, causes us on the inside to be like tumultuous waves breaking upon the shore, lashing upon the rocks. There is no rest. There is no peace. There is no quietness. They're blown this way with the wind and blown that way with the wind. Haven't you felt that sometime inside of you? He says, there can be none as long as there's disobedience, willful, known disobedience toward God. So he says, you know what the key to faith is? First of all, he's provided it in the person of Christ at Calvary, in his indwelling presence in your life and mine, and in the indwelling presence of the Holy Spirit to live through us the life of Christ. He says now, three steps, faith, focus, and follow him. You say, that's too simple. Well, let me ask you a question. Why would God want to make it complex? Why would he want to make it complex? Now, let me tell you why it's simple and why we think it's complex. You know when it becomes complex?

0: complex. When all of a sudden I run into something that I don't want to deal with, that's when it gets complex. Well, now, wait a minute. You know why it gets complex? Because I'm trying to find some way, rather than deal with the issue, I'm trying to find some way to go around it. That's what makes it complex. I'm trying to outmaneuver God. You say, now I wouldn't try to outmaneuver God. That is exactly what you do. You try to outmaneuver God. Well, now, God, I know this isn't exactly what you want in my life, but somehow, Lord, I just want to thank you in Jesus' name, and I want to praise you. And God, somehow, I'm going to outmaneuver what you said, and somehow I'm going to be able to make it. Part of that's those pills and the drink and the drugs and the pleasures and the sex and all the other things. Trying to outmaneuver the issue and get something over here that'll satisfy me without dealing with God. Three words. Without looking. Tell me what they are. Faith. Focus. And by following, I mean what? Obey Him. Now you got that down good. All right, now listen. One last thing. What causes those of us who believe us to lose our peace? Now you think about it for a moment. What causes you to lose your peace? Sometimes you're contented. Your life's peaceful. I don't mean everything's going your way. That has nothing to do with it. But you have peace and contentment and quietness and restfulness on the inside and let me ask you something. Can you tell me anything in this world? Now, some of you are going to think, well, boy, I can tell you a few things. No, just wait a minute now. Can you tell me anything in the world more satisfying than to lie down in the bed at night and sense the undisturbed approval and presence of Jesus Christ in your heart? No war, no quarreling, nothing between you and Him. I've been most of the places in the world I'd like to go. I've done most of the things in life I'd like to do. I've had most of the things in life that I wanted. But I'm here to tell you, there is not anything in this whole wide world equal to me to lie down and look at Him in the night and say, thank you, Jesus. I have you and you have me. And what you see, Lord, is what you get. And there is nothing between you and me but perfect peace. Friend, you can't buy it. You can't barter it. You can't manipulate it. You can't outmaneuver God in any fashion to get it. What causes us to lose our peace? Three things. Get them down and then get them out. Number one, sin. Sin will cause you to lose your peace. Now I want you to watch this. Look this way. Over here on this side is something in your life that you know has no business being there. It's a habit, a relationship, an attitude, a possession, a desire, or some action in your life. You know it has no business there. And when you get real honest with God, He keeps bringing it up. You know what that is? That's a point of quarrel with God. When I lie down at night and look up in the dark, and I'm facing God, that's when reality hits me. Now, remember this. You looking? Sin on this side, peace on this side. Now, if you forget everything else, don't forget this. In order to have peace with God, you can't have both of these at the same time. There is no way. If there is sin, there's not going to be any peace. You either have peace or sin, but you can't have peace and sin in the same heart. I don't know about you, but I never have seen anything in life worth giving that up for. The peace that passes all human understanding. I'll tell you something about myself I discovered. I can't stand that kind of pressure. Deliberately, willfully disobeying God. I can't handle that. You know, a lot of folks are going to die young. Now, some people are going to die young because God says, that's how much time I've given you. A lot of people hurried along. Disobedience, rebellion, resentment, hostility, anger, not going to give it up. If you knew the way I've been treated, I'm telling you right now that I'm not giving it up because that's the way I've been treated. And if they don't do so and so, you know what you're doing? First of all, you've eliminated your own peace. And you know what you're doing? You're killing yourself by degrees, physically and emotionally. It's not worth it. You can't name anything worth giving this up for. Now I want to make a confession. The second reason we lose our peace is the way that Satan works on me the worst and defeats me the most often, and I have to confess it. You're getting real quiet. He has used this on me most of my life. And it didn't even dawn on me till some time ago that this was his way of really getting me. And when I came to this passage, I thought, Lord, how do we lose our peace? Number two, listen, first of all, we said, number one, sin. Secondly, by projecting tomorrow's cares into today. I stand condemned. And I found myself so often thinking about what I have to do tomorrow and the next week. And the next week, and the next week, and the next month. And what I do is I find myself bringing those things into today. The Sermon on the Mount says in Matthew 6, don't be anxious about what you're going to wear, what you're going to eat, where you're going to live. He says, your Heavenly Father knows you have need of all those things. But he says, but seek ye first the kingdom of God and his righteousness. All these things should be added to you. That is, you set your focus on him. He's going to take care of that. Don't bring tomorrow into today. And I have to tell you, that is a battle I wrestle with. And I'm here to tell you, 99% of the times I lose my peace. That's the reason that I get to bringing tomorrow into today. So I found this little quote. This is one of those that I have hanging across my desk. And it goes like this. No man ever sank beneath the burden of the day. It is when tomorrow's burdens are added to the burdens of today that the weight is more than we can bear. Now, you and I know that, don't we? It's when tomorrow's burdens are brought into the burden of today and added to it, that's when we break. And so I'd ask myself the question, why do I do that? Why do I project tomorrow's burdens onto today? One of Satan's ways of very subtly stealing my peace. But you know, as quick as I get on my face before God and say, Lord, I lay it before you. I thank you for your forgiveness, your patience. I lay it all down. It is amazing what happens. One day I walked back in the study and I was a little weary and tired. And it was after the service and I sat down in the chair and I was just sitting there. I was just tired. My secretary walked in. She said, you've got to do this the rest of your life. She said, how are you going to survive the rest of your life? I said, thinking about it one day at a time. One day at a time. You see, this is why sometimes young pastors, they think, I'm 20 years of age and I got to have 3 sermons a week for the next 40 years. Oh, God, where are they coming from? There's no answer to that. If I thought about many things that I have to do just like you have to do, if I allow tomorrow's into today, I lose my peace. And you know what? It has nothing to do with tomorrow's. Not anything whatsoever. It has to do with my focus, and it has to do with my willingness to trust him, that he's sufficient. Some of you are living in real difficult situations. You're living in a marriage that you would run if you thought you could. Because you don't see any way out. And you're thinking about tomorrow, next month, and next year, and all these other things. Listen, if you recall in Matthew chapter 6 what he said, don't worry about tomorrow. Sufficient unto today. He says, what about the lilies of the field? They're not worried about tomorrow. How many sparrows have you ever seen on the tree just drop off and fall dead, worried about being fed tomorrow? Not a single one. They have no security, no insurance policy, nothing. You've never seen a squirrel running around in circles, having an anxiety attack over being sure they're going to have enough nuts for the winter. Amen. Amen. Birds and squirrels are far more peaceful than we are. You know why? They just live day at a time. Now listen to what he said. The just shall live by what? Faith. What he's saying, James, boast not of tomorrow. You can't handle tomorrow. Don't project it. And then the last reason, we said, first of all, sin. Secondly, projecting tomorrow's cares. Number three, doubting God. We just doubt his promises. When you start doubting God's promises, you lose your faith. You lose your sense of peace. And how many of you have said, you know, I was facing this financial situation, and what in the world I was going to do, and I was just crying out to God, oh God, oh God, I'm just trusting you. Listen, when I'm saying, oh God, I'm trusting you. No, no. What I'm really doing is having a fit. That's what I'm doing. Because if I'm trusting him, I'm thanking him. Thank you, Jesus, for what you're going to do. Can't figure it out. I'm just going to trust you that you're going to handle it some way. That's the peace that passes all human understanding. Now listen. I'm going to close, but I want to ask you a question. What's over here that hasn't got any business being there? You know it. Nobody needs to tell you. You don't need to ask anybody. You know what it is. If there's anything over there, you know what it is. And I want to encourage you to get rid of it. And you get rid of it by confessing and repenting of it and telling God, Lord, I want to thank you that you have provided forgiveness for me at Calvary. I confess that to you. I repent of it. I don't want it in my life, and I will choose by an act of my will to walk away from it. And what replaces it is the peace of God that passes all human understanding. Let me give you a beautiful example of obedience. A young lady walked down the aisle in first service, and she said, tell me where she lived in a distant place. She said, I've been watching the program. God told me to move to Atlanta. She said, I quit my job thinking, Lord, what in the world am I doing? Obeying God. Quit her job, came to Atlanta, came to church, in less than 1 week has a job, moved way out yonder somewhere where she didn't have any business. Lord said, it's not where I want you to live. Moving downtown so she can be a part of this church, work down here. She obeyed God in a market that's difficult to find a job. Listen, if God tells you to do something, he's already got the job ready. It's just a matter of whether I'm willing to trust him or not. Faith, focus, and following him. And what happens? Somehow I'll have a peace that I can't explain, but I'll be able to enjoy as long as I keep my focus and my life clean and walking in obedience to him. It doesn't matter who you are and where you are, because here's one thing you probably have said. You've thought, now wait a minute. Now wait, you forgot one thing. What's that? You have forgotten how to deal with that situation about how people out there treat you. You know why I haven't mentioned that? Because that hasn't anything to do with it. Now listen, nobody can take your peace unless you choose to give it up. They can't steal it. Because you see, my peace has nothing to do with that, them, they, those. It has to do with my vital union with him, my clean, obedient heart, and my focus on him. And it's yours for the asking. Lord Jesus, we love you and praise you. And how we do pray now that before many of these people walk out of this place, they will have laid down that thing or those things that have been draining away their peace, stealing their peace, cheating them from their peace all these years. Whatever it is, make it clear. And give them the courage to repent of it here and now. Let their act of obedience today be a step toward their perfect peace. For it is in Christ's name we pray. Amen. In the relationship with Jesus, he has made the promise, made the provision, and he has assumed full responsibility for providing every single thing we need according to the pattern that he's called us to live.
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0: The seven wonders of the ancient world were the seven works of man considered to be the most remarkable. They were the pyramids of Egypt. They were the hanging gardens of Babylon, the temple of Diana in Ephesus, the statue of Zeus in Olympia, which was about 40 feet tall, the mausoleum of King Messalas and Halicarnassus, the Colossus of Rhodes, which was about 100-foot tall statue that was at the harbor of Rhodes, and then the lighthouse at Alexandria, which was 440 feet tall. Any man like the Apostle Paul, who was as well-traveled as he was and as educated as he was, would have known about all of those. These were the seven wonders of the ancient world. And since that time, man has been able to create. He's been able to build all kinds of superstructures that have astonished all of us. And we've been amazed. And we've wondered about many of them. But the wonder of all wonders is not the work of man's hands. In fact, not even the creation of God is the wonder of wonders. But that is what I want to talk about in this message, and that is the title of this message, The Wonder of the Cross. Because the cross is the greatest wonder of all. And I want you to turn, if you will, to 1 Corinthians chapter 2, and let's read the first five verses together. 1 Corinthians chapter 2, verses 1 through 5. The Apostle Paul is writing to the Corinthian church, and he is unveiling his heart and telling them what he was thinking and how he was feeling when he came to visit them. And so he begins by saying, "And when I came to you, brethren, I did not come with superiority of speech or of wisdom, proclaiming to you the testimony of God. For I determined to know nothing among you except Jesus Christ and Him crucified. And I was with you in weakness and in fear and in much trembling. And my message and my preaching were not in persuasive words of wisdom, but in demonstration of the Spirit and of power, that your faith should not rest on the wisdom of men, but on the power of God." The Apostle Paul came to Corinth, having been imprisoned and beaten in the Philippian jail, of which you are familiar. And then, of course, he was run out of Thessalonica and Berea for teaching the Bible there. And then he was scoffed at over in Athens as he was discussing the philosophies of the Athenians and trying to share with them the gospel of Jesus Christ. When he came to the city of Corinth, he came knowing this, that the reputation of Corinth was like this, that if you had been Corinthianized, then you were morally corrupt to the intense degree, that you were morally corrupt. And so therefore he came to the church at Corinth, as he says, with fear and trembling and in weakness. And I want you to notice as Paul unveils his heart in these first few verses of this second chapter, what he says. He says, first of all, let me tell you about my words. He says, "I came to you," in verse 1, "not with superiority of speech or of wisdom, proclaiming to you the testimony of God." He said, "I didn't come to you with the idea of being eloquent and being impressive. I didn't come to you with the idea of wordy cleverness." And that's what he's referring to here when he speaks of wisdom. He said, "I wasn't trying to make an impression. I wasn't trying to appeal to the flesh." He said, "I came with this message, not a message of the philosophies of the Greeks, not a message that told you my opinion about things." He said, "I didn't come to argue. I came with one message in mind. And that message is the message of the crucified, risen Christ." And notice how he says it. "I determined to know nothing among you except Jesus Christ and Him crucified." And if you notice, he said he came with a testimony of God. The only person who can give a legitimate testimony is a person who has seen something, a person who has heard something, or a person who has experienced something. And Paul said, "I did not come to discuss the matters of Rome. I came to talk about, I came to tell you about the crucifixion of Jesus Christ." So his message was very clear. And then he says, this is the spirit and this is the attitude I had when I came. He said, "I came to you with a feeling of weakness and in fear and in much trembling." That is, he says, "I felt so inadequate to do what God had called me to do among you." And not only that, he says, There was a fear that I experienced, and there was much trembling. Let's clarify something. The Apostle Paul was not fearful of how he would be accepted or rejected. He was not fearful of criticism or rejection. He was not trembling because of his fear of how they would respond in that light. Nor was he fearful for that reason. But he says, in fear and weakness and much trembling. The thing that caused the Apostle Paul to fear and tremble, and the thing that caused him to feel weak, was not only his own sense of inadequacy, but his fear of their response to the gospel of Jesus Christ, which he knew that the wrong response would have eternal consequences in their life and ultimately separate them from God forever. So here's a man who unveils his heart to say, I came to you not to impress you, but to give you a message. And my weakness and my fear and my trembling was that you may not accept the powerful, life-changing message of the crucified Christ. Therefore, the Apostle Paul said to them, I want to present one message and one message alone, and that is Jesus Christ and Him crucified. Why would the Apostle Paul make a statement like that, as wise and as knowledgeable as he was, and as much revelation that God the Father had given him? And if you look, if you will, in Galatians chapter 6, the 6th chapter of Galatians, the Apostle Paul says in the 14th verse, something not necessarily similar, but at least it gives us an idea of the place the cross had in his life and the impression that it had made upon him and the place of importance in his preaching, because he says in verse 14 of Galatians 6, but may it never be that as God forbid that I should ever boast except in the cross of our Lord Jesus Christ, through which the world has been crucified to me and I to the world. The Apostle Paul said, I only have one thing in life that I want to brag about, and that is the cross of Jesus Christ. Now listen, why would the Apostle Paul, in light of all the things that he taught, all the subjects that he covered in his ministry and all of these epistles, why would he say, I came to you with one thing in mind, the cross of Jesus Christ? The only thing I can boast of in life is the cross of Jesus Christ. Here's the reason. The Apostle Paul understood something of the wonder of the cross. He lived in a great culture at a great time, and he had seen the achievements of men, but nothing compared to what happened outside the city of Jerusalem on that day when Jesus Christ was strung up on a cross between two criminals and crucified. What is it that made the Apostle Paul say, everything else fades out into oblivion when I face the crucifixion of Jesus Christ? There are two reasons for this. And many of you have sung about the cross. You've prayed about the cross. You've got them hanging around your neck on your bracelets. You've got them hanging in your home on the wall. You have them in art. The cross has become the symbol of the Christian faith. But for most of us, I'm afraid, we sort of see it and sing about it, but it means little to us. And what I want you to understand is this. If I could only understand one single subject in the Bible, if I could only choose one, if I could only pick one, and that's the only one that I could fully understand, but I could fully understand that one, the subject would be the crucifixion. Because it is the heart of the whole Christian faith. It is the foundation of it. It is all of it. Because from Genesis to Revelation, the crucifixion of Jesus Christ is to be found. And I'll show you why in just a few moments. Now, I want to say two things primarily. First of all, the crucifixion of Christ is the most important event in human history. The crucifixion of Jesus Christ is the most important event in all of history. Now, why is that true? First of all, because it was a decision that was made before the foundation of the world. That is, before God ever created man, before he ever created this earth, before he ever created anything, the crucifixion of Jesus Christ was a plan of God already set in his mind and planned for in ages past. You say, well, how do you understand that? If you'll turn to Ephesians chapter 1, and listen to what the Apostle Paul said in this tremendous epistle that describes our redemption. And listen to what he said. A word of blessing in verse 3. Blessed be the God and Father of our Lord Jesus Christ, who has blessed us with every spiritual blessing in heavenly places in Christ. Look, if you will, in verse 4. just as He, God, chose us in Him, Christ, before the foundation of the world, that we should be holy and blameless before Him in love. When did He do the choosing? He did the choosing before He laid the foundation of this world. Why did He choose us in Christ? Because He knew that man would sin against Him and man would have to be redeemed. How could sinful man be forgiven of his sins unless God the Father provided a means of His forgiveness, and God's only means of forgiveness that was legitimate, that would make it possible for God still to be true to His decrees, true to His laws, true to His commandments, would be that for God Himself to provide a Savior. Therefore, the cross is the most important event in human history, settled and planned in the mind of God before the foundation of the world. The second reason is this, that the crucifixion of the Lord Jesus Christ is the greatest demonstration of the love of God for mankind which God ever expressed. There is no expression in all of humanity, eternity past or eternity future, that will ever equal the demonstration of God's love by sending His only begotten Son, Jesus Christ, into not a world of good men and women who would love Him and respect Him and believe Him and follow Him. But the Bible says that He commended His love toward us in that while you and I were yet sinners, Christ died for the ungodly. What an expression of the love of God. He didn't have to do it. He could have sent an angel. He could have created some kind of beings and sent them. But God the Father sent His only begotten Son, Jesus Christ, who bore in His body the sin debt of the whole world. It was an expression of the love of God. God's immeasurable, His incomparable, His love that is beyond our understanding. Many things that have happened to you and to me that we have cried out to God in praise and thanksgiving. Things have happened to all of us that we've said, Lord, I don't deserve it. I thank You for it. I know I will never understand why You are so good in so many ways. But nothing God has ever done, listen, not to one person or to everyone altogether, can equal the expression of the love of God demonstrated by crucifying His only begotten Son at Calvary. Nothing in the world can compare to that. And this is why the cross is such a wonder. That here, hanging between two thieves, is the greatest expression of love that the world will ever know. God in His love, God in His grace, God in His goodness, God in His kindness, God in His gentleness toward us, saw fit to redeem us from our sins. It was the greatest expression of love. Bless the Lord, O my soul, the psalmist says, and all that is within me, bless His holy name. And he says, bless the Lord, O my soul, and forget not all His benefits. And he begins with, who has forgiven us of all our iniquities. The greatest expression of the love of God is the sending of His only begotten Son. The third reason this is the most important event in all the world, listen to what the Apostle Paul said. He said, one subject I have, and what is it? He says, I determined. I made up my mind. It was a settled issue with me. What was that? That issue was that when I came, I would only come with one message, the message of the cross. Why? It is the most important event in all the world. And one of the reasons it is this. It is the only event that has ever taken place in human history or that ever will take place that provided for the forgiveness of mankind, that provided a way that man could be reconciled to God, that provided a way that a person who was lost could be reunited with God in oneness with Him. And not only that, it was the only event in human history that made it possible for all the sin of all mankind to be forgiven, not just some sin of some men. Look, if you will, in 1 John chapter 2. The little epistle of 1 John chapter 2, John explains this very clearly. In the first verse of the second chapter, here's what he says. My little children, I'm writing these things unto you in order that you may not sin. And if anyone sins, we have an advocate with the Father. That is one who stands between us and Him. One who pleads our case, who pleads our cause. He says, and that is Jesus Christ the righteous. And He, that is Christ Himself, is the propitiation, which means He's the all-sufficient, sacrificial, atoning, substitutionary sacrifice that died at the cross for your sins and mine, and not only for ours, but also for the sins of the whole world. Think about this. The crucifixion of Jesus Christ is the only event in human history in which man's sins have been dealt with in such a fashion that every single person on the face of the earth could be forgiven of their sin. Not just some sin, but all of it. Not just some people, but all people. That is, everybody was included. Once in a while, we think about the diabolical acts of some people who are so absolutely wicked. Remember this, that it doesn't make any difference how wicked, how vile, how corrupt any person ever becomes. No one has ever been corrupt enough. And no one has ever been evil enough. No one has ever been diabolical enough in order that the forgiveness provided at Calvary would not cover their sin no matter what. We may think they don't deserve to be saved. We may think they don't deserve to be forgiven, but the love of God and the forgiveness provided at the cross of Calvary has covered every single, all sin of all mankind, of all ages, no exception. That's why it is the most important event in human history. No event that has ever taken place could ever match what happened at Calvary. It is the only event in all of eternity, past, present, and future, that provided for the forgiveness of man's sins and his reconciliation to God the Father, making him a child of God and bringing him into oneness of fellowship with the Lord. Nothing in the world can compare to that. But there's another reason. Notice what he says again. He says, I determined to know nothing, not anything among you except Jesus Christ crucified. Well, what was he referring to? Simply this. That if you'll think about it for just a moment, the crucifixion of Jesus Christ was the only moment, listen to this, the crucifixion of Jesus Christ was the only moment in all of human history and in all of eternity in which the Godhead was separated. That is, in eternity past, God the Father, God the Son, God the Holy Spirit, the three persons of the Trinity, had always been together and been one. You say, but now wait a minute, what about when Jesus Christ was born? Would that not have separated him from the Trinity? No. Because even though he was conceived in the womb of the Virgin Mary, there was the absolute oneness between Jesus Christ in his birth in the womb of the Virgin Mary and God the Father and God the Spirit. But at the crucifixion, remember what happened. The Bible says at the crucifixion, when they nailed Jesus Christ to the cross, the Bible says that Jesus cried out, my God, why hast thou forsaken me? The only moment in human history when the Godhead was separated, Jesus Christ was separated from God the Father. Jesus Christ was separated from God the Holy Spirit. Because it was in that moment that Jesus Christ was bearing the debt and the sinfulness of your sin and mine. You see, many people think that what Jesus Christ suffered was a spike or a large nail of some tight through his hands and his feet, and finally a javelin in his side. Well, think about it. The two thieves who were crucified on both sides of him also had spikes through their hands and also had spikes through their feet. They too were being crucified. What was the difference? Here's the difference. Only upon Jesus was the sin debt of the entire world placed. Only upon Jesus was the sin debt of the entire world being cast. Only Jesus was a substitutionary sacrifice. Jesus was a man dying. According to the Pharisees and the Sadducees, he'd broken their law. These two men had broken the Roman law. Jesus Christ had broken no divine law. He was bearing the sin weight of the world. And the Bible says he cried out to God the Father, my God, why hast thou forsaken me? In that moment, he bore all of our shame, all of our guilt, all of our penalty, for all of our sin, for all time, for all mankind. There is no event in all of human history to match it. It was the moment in time when even the Godhead, God the Father, God the Son, God the Holy Spirit, one of the persons of the Godhead was rejected because he bore the sin of the world. And my friend, I want to remind you of something. If you've never been saved and you've never trusted Jesus as your Savior, judgment and eternity involve one's complete, absolute separation from God, knowing that you were made by God and for God, to be separated from God for eternity, is the disaster of disasters, for which there is only one single solution in all of life, and that solution was provided 2,000 years ago in the crucifixion of Jesus Christ. There's nothing to match it, nothing to equal it, at something so important. In the mind of God, He was willing to turn His back upon His only begotten Son and allow Him to suffer for your sins and mine. It is the most important event in human history. Not only that, it is the most important event in human history because it is the only time in eternity past, present, or future that God died. You say, oh, now wait a minute, God didn't die. Yes, He did. God died on the cross. You say, how do you figure that? You remember what Jesus said to His apostles and the Pharisees and the Sadducees, and they get in those discussions in those early chapters of the Gospel of John? Remember what Jesus said? He said, if you have seen Me, you've seen the Father. He says, no man cometh unto the Father but by Me. If you have seen Me, you've seen the Father. I and the Father are one. You know what He was confirming? He was confessing. He was declaring that He was God. He didn't say, if you've seen Me, you've seen the image of the Father. He didn't say, if you've seen Me, you've seen someone who's similar to Him. He said, if you have seen Me, you've seen the Father. What did the Pharisees and Sadducees do? They ripped their garments off. You know why? Because that was the most blasphemous thing that a person could say. To equal themselves with Jehovah God, whose name was so holy they could hardly speak it. And here was a man who was saying, if you've seen Me, you've seen God the Father. I am the Father of one. I just do whatever I see the Father doing. Jesus Christ was God. And remember this, if Jesus Christ was not God, then the whole atonement is an absolute big eternal fiasco. Jesus Christ had to be God in order for His death at Calvary to amount to anything. Two other men died for their sins. You can't die for the sins of your children. Your parents couldn't die for you. Your grandparents couldn't die for your parents. There's only one person in the world who's ever been able to die for my sins and make an eternal difference in my life, and that is the person of Jesus Christ. His crucifixion at Calvary was the most important event in human history. It was the moment in time when God died. Now, God the Father didn't die. God the Spirit didn't die, but God the Son died. You say, well, now what about these swoon theories? That is exactly what they are, theories. My friend, when the Bible says that Jesus died, that's exactly what it meant. D-I-E-D, died. When they wrapped Him up and put Him in a tomb, He wasn't swooning, He was dead. That doesn't mean that that was the end of Him, just like it doesn't mean when you die, it's the end of you. Because you see, when Jesus Christ died, He continued His ministry, entering into the Holy of Holies, presenting Himself as the final Lamb of God for the sacrifice of the sins of the world. Jesus' ministry continued, but He died. And the moment He died, God died. It is the only moment in human history or in eternity when God Himself died. There's nothing to match the crucifixion of Jesus. It isn't something you just hang around your neck, wear on your wrist, put on your wall at home, or put on the steeple of a church. It is a truth. Listen, it is the most important truth in the entire Word of the living God. The cross of Jesus Christ, His substitutionary, all-sufficient, atoning death at Calvary that paid the sin debt of the world. There is nothing to match that. You say, what about the resurrection? The resurrection of Jesus Christ affirmed, confirmed, declared, proclaimed, shouted to the world that God's redemptive plan was real and complete. We would never know exactly what happened without the resurrection. But the most important event in human history was the crucifixion of Jesus Christ for your sins and mine. It is the only time God died. But then there's another reason that it's the most important of all. Listen to how Paul said it. He said, I determined. I made up my mind. It was a settled issue before I ever came to you. He said that I had one message, Jesus Christ and Him crucified. Now, there's a reason that it is the most important of all events. It is the one event in human history that cannot be duplicated and never needs to be repeated. Never needs to be repeated and cannot be duplicated. The ninth chapter of Hebrews, look there. That verse may not be quite as familiar to some of you. The 9th chapter of Hebrews, and if you will notice, speaking of Christ's ministry, following the cross, listen to what he says in verse 11. But when Christ appeared as a high priest of good things to come, he entered through the greater and more perfect tabernacle, not made with hands, that is to say, not of this creation, and not through the blood of goats and calves, but through his own blood. He entered the holy place in your behalf and mine, once for all, having obtained eternal redemption, and that is having obtained it for all of us. It is the one event in human history that cannot be repeated, does not ever need to be repeated, and cannot be counterfeited by anything. Listen, today in the world in which you and I live, in the church, in the whole realm of religion, there is all kinds of counterfeits and duplications and all kinds of people copying this, that, and the other. God's redemptive plan cannot be copied. There's only been one Christ. It only had to die one time. And the power of that death was so absolutely comprehensive. It took care of all the sin of all mankind for all ages, cannot be duplicated, never needs to be repeated. The most important event in human history is the crucifixion of Christ. But there's another reason it is so important. What did Paul say? He says, I determined not to know anything among you except Jesus Christ and him crucified. The only thing I'm going to brag about, the apostle Paul said, is the fact that the cross of the Lord Jesus Christ by which I've been crucified to this world and the world to myself. Think about this for a moment. The most important event in human history, because it is the only event in human history. Think about this now. It is the only event in human history which affected eternally everyone who had died beforehand, everyone who was living then, and everyone who was yet to be born. It is the only event in human history that affected everybody who was already dead, everyone who was living, and everyone who was yet to be born. You say, well, how do you figure that? For the simple reason that all the way back in the Garden of Eden, you will recall that God spoke, when he spoke to Adam and Eve concerning their sin, he made this statement. He said to Satan, you will bruise his heel, but he will bruise your head. Speaking of the one who is to come, who is the Christ. That Satan would injure him, the crucifixion. But Jesus Christ would destroy him and overcome him and triumph over him. And you recall that he made the mention again of the seed of woman. There's no such thing as the seed of woman, except that that was just a hint that the one who would come to redeem mankind would be born of a virgin. And so what happens? All through the Old Testament, the whole sacrificial system. And when you think about this, what a terrible waste. They killed hundreds and hundreds of thousands, and absolutely millions and millions of animals were slain in order to make a statement. That statement was this. The only redemption there is in the blood. And when John the Baptist down by the river said, behold the Lamb of God, here he is who takes away the sin of the world. He was the living affirmation. He was the living confirmation. He was the living declaration, the living proclamation that everything they had been experiencing, all these ceremonies down through the centuries, here was the one who was to be the final sacrifice. And you recall the Bible says that Jesus was crucified and the veil in the temple was rent from top to bottom. God did it. Bottom to top, man could have done it. God did it. Why? Because when Jesus Christ died, there was no more reason for any more sacrifice. It had been done. It was all over. The plan predestined before the foundation of the world was complete, and man's redemption had been paid for in one single act. Now think about it. God the Father, speaking to Adam and Eve, and you remember the Bible says he provided them skin, so animal had to be killed, blood had to be shed. And all the entire sacrificial system was God's way of making a tremendous statement. There is no forgiveness apart from blood. And all of that, he says, was a foreshadowing of that which is to come. So that, think about this, man's redemption in the Old Testament was made acceptable in the eyes of God, not, as he says, because of goats or sheep, but because of the final lamb that would be slain, Jesus Christ. And God gave them these things as symbols, knowing in his mind that the crucifixion was coming, and so their forgiveness was based on their faith in God and the act of obedience of shedding blood, which is a foreshadowing of the crucifixion of Christ. So therefore, without the cross, none of that would have been there. There would have been no reason for that. It would have been meaningless. It was the crucifixion of Jesus that gave meaning to every single lamb, goat, bull, sheep, every single dove that was killed. The crucifixion gave it meaning. So every person in the past was affected. Every person presently was affected. And every single person unborn was affected eternally. That includes all of us. 2,000 years ago, Jesus Christ died on the cross. You and I weren't even born. Listen, our great-great-great-great-great-great-great-great-great-great-grandfathers didn't even have us in mind. But Jesus Christ had us in mind. God the Father had us in mind. God the Spirit had us in mind. And the plan was laid before the foundation of the world. It is the only event in human history that affects those who were dead, those who were present, and all of those who were yet unborn. Every single person involved in its effect in the crucifixion of Jesus Christ, because no crucifixion, no forgiveness, no security, no heaven, no home with God, everything is separation. There's no event in human history to match it. It isn't something you just wear on your wrist, something you hang around your neck, something you put on a church steeple, something you put in your home. Every time you and I sit, we should be reminded of the fact it is a symbol of the most important event that has ever taken place or ever shall take place. It is the crucifixion of Jesus Christ. Now, that's point number one. The most important event in human history. The second is this. Now watch this. Your response to the crucifixion of Jesus Christ is the most important decision in your human history. Your response to the crucifixion of Jesus Christ is the most important decision in your human history. You will never make a decision in all of your life that will affect you like this. First of all, it's going to affect the way you live in this life, how you respond to the crucifixion of Christ. It's going to affect how you live in life. And remember this. And how you live in this life affects your rewards in heaven. And your rewards in heaven affect how you're going to serve God for all eternity. And secondly, if you die unsaved, your works here on earth will determine the degree to which you are punished for all eternity. So that the most important event in human history is the crucifixion of Jesus Christ. The most important event in your personal history, your life, is your response to the crucifixion of Jesus Christ. It's going to determine how you live here and how you're rewarded in heaven. But more important than that, it is going to determine where you spend eternity. There is not a single decision. There's not a single event. There's not a single solitary decision that you could ever make in this life about anything or anybody to compare with this. The response that you and I make to the cross of Jesus Christ and that response in that decision to that person only determines where I'm going to spend eternity after I die. The Bible says it is appointed that a man wants to die, and after this, the judgment. There will be no escape from death unless Jesus comes for the saints. The most important event in your life, whether you are 6 when you make that decision or whether you are 96 when you make that decision, the most important decision in your personal history is your response to Jesus Christ and his crucifixion. Not Jesus as a teacher, not Jesus as a healer, not Jesus as a preacher, not Jesus as a good man, not Jesus as a fine anything. But Jesus Christ, the crucified Savior. My response to the crucified Christ will determine. It is the only thing that is going to determine where I spend eternity. My friend, it is nothing to be laughed at. It is nothing to be mocked. It is nothing to be shunned. It is nothing to be ignored, because you cannot think of a single solitary event in history to match it, nor can you think of a single solitary decision in your life that's going to bear the impact of your response to the cross of Christ. That's why it's the most important subject in the Bible. And you can't separate it from Jesus, because the cross, the crucifixion, is Christ in his act of loving mercy dying for your sins and mine. Now I want you to think about something. Not if, but since. Since the crucifixion of Jesus Christ is the most important event in human history. And since your response to the crucifixion of Jesus Christ is the most important decision in your personal history, then what are you going to do about the crucified Christ? Let me remind you of something. It is not a decision that you can put off. You say, well, I'm going to make that later. No, you just made it. If you say, I'm going to put it off, you just rejected it. If you say, I'm going to receive Jesus Christ as my personal Savior by faith, then you have made the right response. There's no putting it off. You say, well, I'm going to do it later. What you say by doing it later, I reject it now. Because you see, you have no assurance of later. You could walk out of this place or where you are. You could fall dead right now. In a split second, your heart could stop beating, and there's nothing that guarantees it's going to beat one more time for a single one of us. So the question is, what are you going to do about it? You see, it's an unavoidable, inescapable decision. The crucified Christ, the most important event in human history. And my response to that is the most important decision in my personal history. Now I want to close by agreeing with the Apostle Paul about something he said. When he said in this passage of his own feelings, now listen carefully, his own feelings about preaching to the Corinthians, he said, I was with you in weakness and fear and much trembling. I want to say something to you. I believe any man of God who really loves God and is called of God to preach the Word of God would be constantly aware of his own personal weakness as a servant, as a saint. But secondly, would only preach the gospel with fear and trembling. Not fear of rejection, not fear of what people think, not trembling over somebody's criticism, but fear and trembling over this, that anyone would hear this great message of God, the message of the cross, not the sermon, the message of God, the message of the cross, that anyone would ever hear the message of the gospel of Christ and turn a deaf ear to it, should cause every man of God to tremble and be fearful. That you would come in here on a given Sunday and listen to the truth that can change your eternal destiny and transform your life and turn a deaf ear to that, indeed causes me to fear. The Apostle Paul said, I came in fear and trembling that once I had delivered you the message, that you would walk away having turned a deaf ear. You know why Paul made that statement? Because he understood the consequences of rejecting Christ. I don't think any of us understand that. The only persons who fully understand the consequences of rejecting Christ are those who are in torment at this very moment, suffering for their rejection. But think about this. If Jesus Christ, the Son of God, who was God and always was, if he cried out to the Father, my God, my God, you're forsaking me. If it caused such trembling in the soul of God himself, how awful it must be to be banished and destined forever from the one who created you, from the purpose for which you were created, and as he says, to be eternally separated from him, and to suffer for our sins for all eternity. Don't ever forget this. The most important event in human history is the crucifixion of Jesus Christ. The most important event in your personal history is your response to the crucifixion of Christ. And here's the right response: to be willing to say to Him,

0: Lord Jesus, we love you and praise you. And we pray the Holy Spirit will not ever let this message escape from the mind and the spirit of everyone who is listening and who will listen in times of the future. I pray the Spirit of God, your Holy Spirit, would convict and bring about faith and confession and following the Lord Jesus Christ. The time for waiting and excusing is over. This is the cross. This is your will. This is your call. Lord, that every single one of us might be obedient is my prayer in Jesus' name. Amen.
1: 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Stop by as often as you can. 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
0: When I see people heading in the wrong way, and I know the consequences of what's going to happen, I want to stop them. When I see people in need, somehow, I want to help meet that need. When I see people hurting, I want to do whatever is necessary to alleviate that hurt. And when I see people being treated unjustly, I want to rescue them or to defend them. Now, as a pastor, I always thought that was exactly my responsibility, and it was certainly what I felt like doing. But I had to learn a very difficult lesson, and that is, it is not my place to alleviate all hurt, to meet all needs, to stop all injustices, and to stop everybody from going in the wrong direction. The title of this message, listen carefully, the title of this message, Getting in God's Way. And I want you to turn, if you will, to Matthew chapter 16. In Matthew chapter 16 is when Jesus begins very seriously to tell his disciples that he's going to have to suffer. And in the first part of this chapter, beginning in the 13th verse, he has been asking them a question of who he was and what they thought about that, and they answer that. Then beginning in verse 21, I want us to start reading. From that time, Jesus Christ began to show his disciples that he must go to Jerusalem and suffer many things from the elders and the chief priests and scribes and be killed and be raised up on the third day. And Peter took him aside and began to rebuke him, saying, God forbid it, Lord, this shall never happen to you. But he turned and said to Peter, Get behind me, Satan. You're a stumbling block to me, for you're not setting your mind on God's interest, but man's. Then Jesus said to his disciples, If anyone wishes to come after me, let him deny himself and take up his cross and follow me. For whoever wishes to save his life shall lose it, but whoever loses his life for my sake shall find it. For what will a man be profited if he gains the whole world and forfeits his soul? Or what will a man give in exchange for his soul? That is the first part of this passage that I want us to deal with in asking the question and discussing the theme of getting in God's way. So let me make three things very clear. Listen carefully. Number one, I'm not talking about getting in God's way, that is God's will. I'm rather talking about getting in God's way as a hindrance to what God is up to. Secondly, I want to say and make it very clear, this is not to imply that you and I are not to help people who are in need. When they're hurting, we want to help them. When they're in need, we want to give. And when we see injustices, we want to correct it. This is not to imply that we're not to get involved in those things. A third thing I want to make clear is this. Of all the gifts of the believer, the gift of organization, the gift of giving, the gift of teaching and prophecy and so forth, the people who are listening who are going to have the most difficulty with this message are those with the gift of mercy. Because when they see somebody in need, they say, oh, they want to immediately go help them out. The title of this message is Getting in God's Way. And I want to answer two questions from this passage, which I think are very clear here. The first one is, when do we get in God's way? And secondly, how do we get in God's way? So I want to begin with this question of when do we get in God's way? And the answer to that is very simple. We get in God's way when we begin to interfere.

0: there with what God is doing in somebody else's life. We get in God's way when we begin to interfere with what God is doing in someone else's life. Secondly, we get in God's way when we interfere with what God is doing in our own life. But primarily, I want us to deal with getting in God's way when we begin to interfere with what He's doing in someone else's life. Now, let's look at this passage for a moment and see what is happening here, because it's clearly illustrated here in the life of the Apostle Peter. Now, Jesus has just brought His disciples to an affirmation or confirmation or realization of something. Let's go back, if you will, in the 13th verse and the 16th chapter. It says, "Now when Jesus came into the district of Caesarea Philippi, He began to ask His disciples, saying, 'Who do people say that I, the Son of Man, am?'" That is, who am I? What are they saying about me? And so they said, "Well, some are saying that you're John the Baptist, others Elijah, others Jeremiah, and one of the prophets." He said, "Now, what I want to know is, who do you think I am?" Well, immediately, naturally, you know it would be Peter. He spoke up and said, "Thou art the Christ, the Son of the living God," which was the right answer indeed. And so Jesus commended him for that and said to him, "Peter, you didn't come up with that answer, but my heavenly Father revealed that to you," he says in verse 17. So here's what he's done. He's brought them to the realization, two very important things happening here. First of all, of who he is. He is the Messiah. He is the Son of God. Now the second thing he has to deal with is his mission. They know who he is now. What is his mission? It is the explanation of his mission that sets the stage and sets the whole environment here for this theme of getting in God's way. Because now he has to bring them to the realization of how is the Messiah going to carry out the mission that God has given him. And so he begins by saying in verse 21, "From that time on, Jesus Christ began to show his disciples that he must go to Jerusalem and suffer many things." Now, if you will notice what Jesus said in this passage, he said, first of all, he must go to Jerusalem. This is part of God's plan. Not only must he go to Jerusalem, but he said he must suffer many things. Not only that, he said, "I'm going to suffer them under the chief priests, the elders, and the scribes." Now, the chief priests, elders, and scribes were like the supreme court of the nation of Israel. That was the highest judicial body. Whatever they decided, that was it. And so Jesus said to his apostles, "I must go to Jerusalem, I must suffer many things, and I must suffer them under the hands of the elders, the chief priests, and the scribes." And he says, "And I must be killed, and the third day rise again." Now, remember that he has just said to them, "Who do you say I am?" They said, "You're the Messiah. You're Jesus Christ, the Son of the living God." And so they couched him in the Old Testament framework of the coming Messiah. But what they failed to recognize is how this mission would take place. And so when he said, "Suffer many things from the elders, the chief priests, and scribes, and be killed," that's the last thing they heard. They never heard the last part. "And on the third day, rise." Well, how in the world is the Messiah going to be killed by that bunch? Scribes, chief priests, and elders? How are they going to kill the Messiah? And so when Jesus explains this, notice what he did. He did it very carefully. He didn't give them any details. He didn't say, "Now, I'm going to be rejected. I'm going to be spat upon. I'm going to be jeered and mocked. I'm going to be scourged. I'm going to be a bleeding mess. I'm going to have to drag a cross all the way to Golgotha, and they're going to nail me to the cross and hang me there to die." He didn't say that. But he did use the word when he said kill, the word which means to be murdered, to be done away with, without any justice. There's no justice involved there. So he gave them just enough to know that the way that he was going to carry out his mission was a way of suffering and death, without giving them too many details, because he knew they couldn't handle that. Well, what happens? Immediately, listen to what happens. Verse 22 says, "And Peter," that is immediately when Jesus said this, Peter instantly, the Bible says, pulled him aside and began to rebuke him. Now, he just moments ago said, thou art the Christ, the Son of the living God. You're the Messiah. We believe it. And now he takes him aside, pulls him aside. I don't think he walked up and whispered in his ear, may I speak to you, Master? No. He grabbed him and pulled him aside, and he said to him, listen. He said, God forbid it. This will never happen to you. And what he was saying is, I'm not going to allow this. There is no way this is going to happen. He says, God's not going to let that happen to you, and I'm not going to let it happen to you. Assuming responsibility for Christ. He says, God forbid it, this shall never happen to you. Now, Peter was responding like probably many of us would have responded had we been in his same position, not knowing any more than he knew. It entered his ears, but he never heard anything about rising the third day. If he had, he would have said, now, wait a minute. What's this being killed and rising the third day? How are you going to rise after you're killed? The only thing he heard was this, my Messiah, my Christ, my Lord, this friend of mine that I've forsaken all for, is going to be killed by scribes and elders and chief priests. No way is that going to happen. It's not going to happen. Now, Peter was responding like you and I would normally respond. So what he does, he makes a declaration. It will not happen this way. So what he was implying is, Master, Lord, Messiah, you're making a terrible mistake. You don't know what you're talking about. There is no way we're going to let this happen. But remember now that Peter is responding as a human being, as a man, and probably responding like many of us would have responded had we been in that particular situation. Now, not thinking back. Now, wait a minute. What does the Old Testament say about sacrifice? How did John the Baptist identify him? The Lamb of God, which takes away the sin of the world. What does Lamb of God imply? Suffering, hardship. His instant reply was, it is not going to happen. I'm going to see to it that it does not. Now, then Jesus responds just as quickly. Look at this. Verse 22 begins with and Peter took him aside. I mean, instantly he dealt with this. But likewise, verse 23 says, but Jesus responded just as quickly, but he turned and said to Peter, get behind me, Satan. You're a stumbling block to me, for you're not setting your mind on God's interest, but man's. And so we have a real conflict here between Jesus and the apostle Peter. Now, Jesus did not turn to him with a scowl on his face and scorn in his voice, rather grieved in his spirit, Horrified by the fact that this man who had just said a few moments ago, thou art the Christ, the Son of the living God. And he'd said to Peter, Peter, you didn't come up with that. My Father revealed that to you. Now out of this same mouth is the voice of Satan. This is a message from the devil. He says, get behind me, Satan. So what does he do? The scripture says that Peter rebukes him and he turns right around and says, get going, Satan. That is, be gone, Satan. And in the Greek, it is the very same phrase that you will find in the fourth chapter of Matthew, if you want to turn there quickly. The fourth chapter of Matthew, when Jesus is in the wilderness and he's being tempted of the devil. And verse 8 says, and the devil took him to a very high mountain and showed him all the kingdoms of the world and their glory. And he said to him, all these things will I give you if you fall down and worship me. Then Jesus said to him, be gone, Satan. That is the very same phrase in the original that Jesus uses here. Be gone, Satan. That is, get behind me, Satan. So he identifies, listen, the message of the apostle Peter as coming from the devil. He says, Peter, that's the same message I heard in the wilderness after Satan had worked me over. Be gone, Satan. And he said, not only that, Peter, your name means rock. But you just fell out of your place. Now you've become a stumbling block. You're a stumbling stone. Before you were a beautiful rock in your place doing your thing. But now you've fallen out of your place. And when you fall out of your place into the path, you become a stumbling block. So here is Jesus having to say to this man who was so well versed in the truth, illumined by the Holy Spirit. Now he's saying, this is not going to happen to you. I rebuke you, Lord Jesus. This is not going to happen. And Jesus says to him, that is the voice of the devil. That is the message of Satan. You're a stumbling block. Get out of the way. Not because he was angry with Peter, but because he was horrified. Let me tell you why Jesus responded the way he did. The reason he responded the way he did was this. In the wilderness, that is exactly what he heard. Satan said to him, if you'll give them bread, they'll follow you. If you'll give them material things, you'll get a crowd. And if you'll be sensational about it, they'll follow you to the death. And instantly when the apostle Peter rebuked him, ringing in the ears of Jesus, unforgettable for the rest of his life, unforgettable was that voice of Satan, give them bread, they'll follow you. Give them material things, they'll be with you. Do something sensational, they'll know that you're the Messiah. Misuse your power, get a crowd, they'll follow you, come on. And Jesus Christ, so sensitive to the voice of Satan, identified it in Peter just in a split second. Now listen very carefully so you'll misunderstand me. I do not believe that a child of God can be possessed by the devil. But I am fully persuaded that the devil can use any child of God who is not careful, who is not discerning, to get in God's way to hinder the work of God in someone else's life. Demonic spirits are in this world, freed oftentimes up to a certain point to do much. That is, Satan can use a child of God in all their well-meaning attitudes to get in the way of God, to interrupt the plan of God, the will of God, the purpose of God in someone else's life. Now, this is exactly what happens in this passage. And so, what Jesus here is doing is he is identifying that voice for what it is. Let me ask you a question. Are you related to someone in some way, maybe in conversation, or maybe you are husband, wife, or children? And at this very time, you are attempting to do something in their life because you see where they're headed and you know they're headed in the wrong direction. You want to correct it. Are you trying to meet somebody's need who has a desperate need that you just think if you don't know what in the world's going to happen? Well, my friend, there are all kinds of situations and circumstances that people get themselves in, and our first response is to want to do something to alleviate that pain that is natural and normal. And I want to say again, we are to be bearers of comfort. And we are to help people who are in need. And we are to correct injustices. And we are to share our faith. And we are to reach out to people who are in need and who are hurting and suffering. But only as the Spirit of God leads us to do so. Because oftentimes, in the midst of what God is doing in a person's life, we become a stumbling block. For example, here's a person who is living in sin, and we know it, and there's something that we can do to stop where they're headed and the direction they're going in. And so what we want to do is just lay our life down in front of them and say, no, you cannot do it. And that's not the will of God. Because here's what God knows. God knows that they're going to have to blow it. They're going to have to suffer. They're going to have to fail and fail now and fail badly and fail painfully now in order to prevent them from failing in a way in the future they'll never be able to recover. And so we have to be very careful and very discerning that in our attempts to help other people, we don't get in God's way. Now, the reason Jesus responded so quickly to Peter was this. Peter was attempting to thwart the will of God, the plan of God. Listen, now this is how short-sighted he was, but we understand where he's coming from, and I'm going to show you why in a few moments. But this is where we come from. He was attempting to thwart the will of God, not realizing that what he was trying to stop had an eternal consequence, not only for the Apostle Peter, but for the whole world, past, present, and future. And so sometimes we don't understand what's happening, and we get in somebody else's way, and we think we're doing them a big favor, and what we do is we become a stumbling block. And we fall along with the person we try to help. It's easily done. Now, here's the big question, and here's why I want you to get your pencil and paper out, because I want to plead with you to write these seven things down. Because what I want to answer is, how do we become a stumbling block to people we're trying to help? And how is it that you and I get in God's way and trying to help someone else? That is, why do we do it? Let's answer the question, why do we do it? Not how, but why. We can think of lots of reasons how we do that. Fathers and mothers get into it. Husbands and wives, children, employees, employers, you name it. We get into all kinds of situations trying to help. But the question is, why do we do it? Why do we get in God's way trying to help other folks out? Now, I want you to jot these down and think about them, because there may be somebody that you are genuinely, lovingly interested in and you really want to help them right now. Maybe some parent. Naturally, you want to help your children. You want to prevent all the pain you can, prevent all the difficulty, all the hardship. You want to correct everything. You want to make it easy for them. Could it be that you're standing right in the middle of God's path? And let's say you have a friend who is engaged to someone else and you see that person being mistreated, and I'm telling you, can't stand it. You're not going to put up with it. You're going to correct it. You're going to tell somebody off. You're going to get this thing straightened out right now. It may be that you're stepping right in the middle of what God's trying to do. On your work, it may be that you see something going along that you don't think is right and you are going to correct it. You are going to correct it. Makes no difference what. You're a Christian and you're going to get this thing stopped right now. And you're going to step right in the center of God's will and His plan and His purpose and mess up the whole thing. All right, why do we do it? Number one, and all of these are true of the life of Peter. Number one, one of the primary reasons is this. We only get part of the story. Just write it down. We only get part of the story. When the Apostle Peter heard what Jesus said, I must go to Jerusalem. I must suffer many things of the scribes and the elders and the chief priest. And I must be killed. That's all he got. And when he said, and be raised up on the third day, forget that. Be killed. So what do? Sometimes we see our friends or our family or loved ones in a situation or a circumstance and we want to correct it. But what we forget sometimes is that we may not know the whole story. What's really going on? How did they get where they are? What is God up to in that person's life? We know what it looks like on the surface. And so what it looks like on the surface is, if I'll just get in here and turn the switch or give them a certain amount of money or go tell someone else or tell this person they can't do this, then we'll settle this whole issue. But I only know half the story. Now think about this. You and I do not know all that's going on in anybody's life. No one's life. We will never have the full story. We don't know what people are thinking oftentimes and how they're thinking, what motivates them. And so some things that we think, well, we can correct this, and I certainly ought to correct this as a Christian, I ought to correct this right now. Oh, no. If you start correcting it, you're going to get in God's way, and you are going to foul up what God's up to. And one of the primary reasons we do it is we only know part of the story. And I can think in my own life of people that I wanted to straighten out and help and correct and all the rest. And then when I found out what was really going on, I had to back out and ask God, Lord, forgive me for getting involved in that. I should not have. My motivation may be sincere, but it wasn't sincerely right. You only know half the story. Now listen carefully. It's real easy for you and me to make judgments. It's easy for us to judge situations and circumstances when oftentimes we don't know. Most of the time and all the time, we don't know the full story. Second reason why we get in God's way. Now, jot this one down. I'm going to read it twice so you can get it, because it's all here in the scripture. We fail to see the cause of hurt as a tool of God to accomplish His divine purpose. We fail to see the cause of hurt as a tool of God for His divine purpose. When Peter thought about the tool of hurt, elders, chief priests, and Sadducees, no way. No way am I going to tolerate this. You see, what Peter saw, he saw them as the enemy. He didn't see them as God's tools to bring about a crucifixion, to bring about world redemption. All he saw was that these folks were the enemies of the Lord Jesus Christ. And besides that, he already knew that they were plotting and planning to kill Jesus anyway. And so when Jesus named them, he was ready to go to war. Tools. And what he wanted to do is eliminate the tools. If I do not understand that the tools of hurt are God's tools to accomplish his purpose, then what am I going to do? I'm going to remove what I think is the problem. What is the problem from my perspective is oftentimes God's predetermined, chosen set of circumstances to bring about his will in that person's life. So what do? I want to walk in and get rid of the tools, get rid of the enemies, just rid the whole situation of this mess. And what do? I get in God's way. You ask Peter, he said, well, here's the problem. Elders, scribes, and chief priests, get rid of them and we're on our way. We can watch Jesus bring in the kingdom. You see, sometimes God uses things that are very painful, very hurtful. And naturally, we want to remove them. When your children fall down and they cut a big gash in their knee, the first thing, you want to get that straightened out right now because your heart just goes out. You naturally want to do that. And we see people hurt emotionally. Our children hurt emotionally. We want to get out the methylate and peroxide, whatever it is, and the bandages, and let's get it fixed up. And sometimes God says, don't fix that. I'm going to fix that. But I'm going to fix it my way, and I'm going to use something that you don't like to fix it. You know, whenever God gets his toolbox out, what I've noticed is it isn't velvet. It isn't smooth brushes. It's things like chisels and sandpaper and saws and things that I don't like. But you see, when I start removing the tools, listen carefully, not only do I get in God's way, but I get myself in a position to be disciplined by God. I want to say that again. When I get in God's way, I get myself in a position that I too can be disciplined by God. On your job, for example, you see someone misusing or abusing someone else, and what you want to do is you just want to go tell the boss, say, listen, you need to get rid of him or get rid of her because that person is causing him havoc. That is unfair. And what you said may be absolutely true. But could it be that God is using that unfair, unjust situation to build character into this person's life? God knows the next job they're going to have. God knows the next position he's going to put them in. And God knows in order to get them ready for that, he's got to put them through this and show them how to survive. I can remember in my own life the very thing. I went through a difficult time in a church that I was the pastor of. And I thought, God, what in the world's going on? And let alone I could see that God was sanding and sifting me and working me over, getting me ready for a bigger battle, for something that would have been much more difficult. But if I'd have walked into the real war, having never been through a skirmish, I probably would not have known how to respond. So sometimes you're trying to remove the tool is removing the very thing that God's going to use to accomplish his purpose. The third way that you and I get in God's way is we are ignorant of God's plan. You see, we don't know what God's up to. If I don't know what God is up to in somebody else's life, what am I going to do getting in the middle of that trying to correct it? It may be that God's plan is to get them to hurt so badly that they're crying out to God. They get absolutely desperate. They give up absolutely hopeless and begin to cry out, God, if you don't do it, it'll never happen. God, I'm trusting you. Lord, I'm surrendering everything to you. That's exactly what he wants to do. Here's what we do. We step right in the middle and we don't want them to hurt that bad. We don't understand what God's plan. God's plan is maybe hurt, hurt, hurt, hurt, hurt, victory. What do? We let them go hurt, hurt, hurt, mess up the plan. And what happens is when we get into it, we are just like a big glob of something, stopping what God is up to. And sometimes parents can do that. And sometimes friends can do that. Sometimes employees, employers. God knows what he's up to. We don't know the plan. And if we don't understand the plan, it's real easy for us to get in the way of what God is doing. But there's another reason. And that was certainly true of the Apostle Peter. He said he didn't know the plan. God's plan was to redeem the nation of Israel and the world through the crucifixion of their friend Jesus, the Messiah. But he didn't know the plan. Now, he should have at least known a little bit better than he did, but let's face it, his emotions got involved, and so were ours. We would have done the same thing. He didn't know the plan. There's a fourth reason we get in God's way, and that is we don't understand God's ways. Now, I'm sure Peter would have said and would have thought, listen, this is not the way God is going to bring in the kingdom. Because, you see, their expectation was that God would send a Messiah who would be a conquering warrior, who would strip Rome of its power, liberate the nation of Israel, set up the kingdom of God, and bring back the glory of the days of Solomon. And besides that, Peter knew that he was on the inner circle, and brother, he was going to be right up there with Jesus. So naturally, he didn't understand God's ways. Now listen, how many times have I said this to you, and I've said it over and over and over again for a reason. God showed Moses his what? Now, one of these Sundays, I'm going to preach a sermon on how to listen to a sermon. Do you realize that you're going to be held accountable for coming to church and listening to sermons? I have said something Sunday after Sunday after Sunday, just dropping it on you because I want you to pick it up, and you haven't gotten it yet. Well, you're going to get it today. God showed Moses his what? His ways. Let's say it together. God showed Moses his ways. One more time. God showed Moses his ways. One more time. God showed Moses his ways. God showed Moses his what? Right. His what?
1: Ways.
0: All right, now. He showed the nation of Israel his deeds, his actions. Now, what's so important about that? You see, my objective week after week is real simple. I want you to get one more little insight into the way God operates, God's ways. How does he work? You see, you'll never enjoy the Christian life until you learn how does God work. If you just come and listen to sermons and say, well, good, thank you very much, then, my friend, what a waste of time. And I would say that to you if you're listening to a tape. If you're not grasping truth and applying truth and watching God work it in your life and watching what God does when you do, you're wasting your time. Life's too short to listen for 45 or 50 minutes to a message that you don't apply. God showed Moses his ways. Do you realize that one of the most valuable areas of knowledge that you could ever possess is to understand how God works? Why do we get ourselves in a mess with God? Because we don't understand God's ways. We want to make things work our way. Now, think about it. The Messiah, the Son of God, the living Son of God, the eternal Son of God. He's going to redeem the world. Well, how would he do that? Well, look in the Old Testament. I'll tell you how he would do it. Look in the Old Testament. What do you find? You find God creating the whole world. This God of might and power, this almighty Jehovah, Elohim, Yahweh, the one from whom all things and by through whom all things exist. The mighty omnipotence of God is free in the universe. God's all-powerful being. He will bring in the kingdom. That's man's way. What's God's way? Weakness. Get spit on, get beaten up, get dragged through the streets of Jerusalem and finally nailed to a cross by some Roman soldiers and mocked and jeered and finally die almost naked in front of the crowd. There's no way that could be God's way. But it was. And you see, we just don't think the way he thinks. We think power, he thinks weakness. We think fight, he thinks surrender. You see, you can usually look and ask yourself the question, what's the world doing about this? And do the very opposite thing. Most of the time, you'll be right. You know why we get in God's way? Because we don't understand his ways. And that's real tough. When you're dealing with somebody you love with all of your heart. There is a fifth reason we get in God's way. And that is, now jot this one down. We are prompted by our sincere love, devotion, and loyalty to the person who's hurting. We are prompted by our sincere love and devotion and loyalty to the person who's hurting. So naturally, we want to bail them out, give them money, correct the injustice, stop the hurting, wipe away their tears, fix it. And when I start fixing somebody's fix that God isn't ready to fix, I'm going to be in a fix. Because God is going to discipline me if I try to fix something that God's not ready to fix, and He's not going to fix it the way I'm going to fix it anyway. So what happens when you and I are prompted by our devotion and love and loyalty to someone else to get in the way and straighten it out and work it all out the way we think it ought to be worked out? We get in God's way. Now, when you think about this with the Apostle Peter, he loved Jesus. Listen, he loved Jesus. You say, well, I'm not sure he's all that devoted to Jesus. Yes, he was. You say, well, what about by the fire out there when he denied even knew him? Well, let's separate that for a moment. There came a point in Peter's life after Gethsemane when he was in a state of total confusion and frustration because he didn't know what was happening. None of the pieces fit together. But before then, you could count on him. In the Garden of Gethsemane, outnumbered by a great number, when they came to take Jesus, he was the one who grabbed the sword and began the battle. Because he would have laid down his life in the Garden of Gethsemane for Jesus Christ without a question. Love, loyalty, devotion. Now listen carefully. One of our greatest difficulties is protective love. Oh, God, I just don't want to see him hurt. We want to protect him. What we want to do is to keep them, the person, our children, a husband, wife. We want to say, just don't do it. Let's just stop this. But you know what genuine love says? Genuine love says, go to the battle. Or be obedient to God. More important than an easy life is a great life. And I wonder if there's a parent listening. Or maybe you're a husband or your wife and you see your husband or your wife really heading in the wrong direction. And you love them with all of your heart. You've done everything you know to do. You've said everything there is to be said. Everybody else has said everything they know to say. They go in that way anyway. You could do something to stop it. But the Spirit of God is saying to you, no. You are going to have to stand by and let them hurt and make a mistake and suffer. And you're going to hurt as a result of their hurt and their suffering. But you're going to have to let it happen. Because this is the only way he or she will ever learn what I want them to learn. Now, friend, it's real tough when you love somebody to have to back off and say, okay, God, and then expect the roof to cave in any minute. Not ever know what kind of news you're going to hear. You just know you're in the midst of hurt and God won't let you fix it. That's when it gets tough. Devotion, love, and loyalty. There is a sixth reason that you and I get ourselves in the way, and that is our strong tendency to take up the offense of others because of our own previous hurts. The strong tendency to take up the offense of others because of our own previous hurts. Now, the Apostle Peter knew, for example, that the elders and the scribes and the chief priests, they'd already plotted to kill Jesus. He already knew that. They were just planning how they were going to do it. They were working at it. And he'd already had a run-in with them, just like the rest of his apostles, the rest of Jesus' disciples there. And so he knows a little bit of what's going on, and so he has a strong tendency to take up Jesus' offense. And so what happens is he's just identifying with the Lord Jesus Christ, who is his friend, and he says, hey, you know, I'm not going to let that happen. Now, let me give you a simple example. When somebody says to me, if they have a cast on or they'll hop and limp into something, and I say, what happened? They say, well, this ligament, instantly I can tell you how I feel. This cartilage, instantly I can tell you. I can tell you how I feel. And it was 40 years ago. But when somebody says, I tore this, my leg that, all of a sudden something just flips over me right quick. I haven't forgotten the pain. It's real easy when you and I can identify with somebody else's pain to go fix theirs. And how many times does this happen? You mean your parent did that to you? My parents did me the same way. Listen, if I were you, I would never speak to them again. Just forget it. What a mess you make. My friend, all of us have been hurt. And we're going to get hurt unless we know how to deal with it. And if we're not careful, if we identify with somebody else's hurt, we're going to jump into the fire to fix their hurt. And all we're going to do is prolong their misery and their hurt. And you know what God's going to do? And I can look back and see how when I have oftentimes tried to get in somebody else's situation and fix their fix for them, you know what happened? 6 months later, they're back in the same fix. Because if I try to fix their fix, not let God do it, they don't learn it. He just lets them go through another cycle, and we don't help anybody. Be careful that your response isn't a quick response. Listen carefully now. Listen, are you listening? Say amen.
1: Amen.
0: Be careful that your response is not a response of deep, abiding anger, resentment, and hostility which you have not dealt with because of something that happened to you, and now you have found another avenue to which express your anger and your bitterness and your resentment towards someone who has nothing to do with you, but you see something that you can identify with, and so you blow it out on the other person. And that is exactly what happens so often. We take out our pent-up angers and our hostilities and our bitternesses that's back yonder. And we get into a situation and we want to help somebody else. And you know what we're really doing? We're not helping them. We are venting our own emotions. And we've found somebody to vent it on. And we feel like that it's legal and it's justified and they deserve it. And what we do? We get in God's way. Last reason that you and I get in God's way is the simplest one of all. You listening? Because of selfishness and self-serving. Because of selfishness and self-serving. Now, it's interesting if you look at the life of the Apostle Peter, what you find him doing. He said, for example, in Luke 18, he said, Jesus, he said, we have forsaken our homes and everything for you. And then if you'll recall that in the upper room the night before Jesus is crucified, what's going on? The disciples get in a big argument of who's going to be the greatest. Who do you suppose won that argument? Well, I can't prove that, but I imagine Peter certainly had some pretty good arguments about why he was going to be sitting on Jesus' right hand in the kingdom. I mean, here Jesus was going to his death the next day, and they're up there arguing about who's going to be the greatest. Now, think about this. When Jesus said, suffer many things of the scribes and the elders and the chief priest, flashing in this man's mind was, wait a minute. If he dies, what about the kingdom? And if there's no kingdom, what about me? What about my fishing business? I left my fishing business. And besides that, I've left everything. And besides that, I'm planning to be a part of the kingdom. I mean, listen, I'm in this thing to the end, but I want something to happen. You know what the problem with Peter? Peter was selfish. Now, I'm not saying he didn't love Jesus, but he was selfish. Where was he going to be if Jesus died and the apostles scattered and he had to go back to the Sea of Galilee and his friends said, oh, hey, Peter, what happened to your Savior? What happened to your Jesus? Peter, maybe you should be the Messiah, man. Well, you're back to fishing with the rest of us. Poor Peter, you really blew it, man. Listen, you should have known better than that. You know where Peter would have been without Jesus? I'll tell you where. Right where he was before he met him? Nowhere. You know where you and I were before we met Jesus? Nowhere, in a big mess. You know where we are now? Secured in heaven by the grace of Almighty God. You see, Peter was selfish. But that's exactly the reason you and I get involved in people's lives and we get in God's way. Now let me show you why. It is easier for me to get in the middle of your mess and get beat up on and misunderstood and give you money if it'll fix your fix and I don't have to watch you suffer. So sometimes out of pure selfishness, because when you hurt, I hurt, then it's easy for me to get in the middle of it and fix up what's going on with you, then I'll feel better. It's not because I love you that much, it's because I can't stand to see you hurt. How many wives have stepped right in the middle of what God was doing in the life of their husband and stopped, really fouled up God's plan because they said, look, this home is a mess. Our kids are a mess. Everything is wrong. This place is caving in emotionally. And I can stop this. I'll tell you what I'm going to do. I'm just going to go out and get myself a job. And I'm going to make my own money and do my own thing. I'll fix this whole thing. Then maybe he'll come around and do what I want him to do if he feels threatened enough. And ma'am, you really just got yourself in a mess. Because you see, that's not the way God fixes things. But it's easier for a woman to go out and get a job and work 5 days a week, 8 hours a day, if she thinks that'll keep her from hurting and having to stand by in some way that's going to correct the problem. And this is why parents dole out the money. Thousands and thousands and thousands and thousands and thousands of dollars to kids who are delinquent, rebellious, undisciplined, careless, indifferent, wicked in their attitudes and in their actions. But just don't come home crying. Just stay out of jail. Just don't get sick. You know what you're doing, parent? You're just really fixing your kids up for a real mess. Because you are in God's way. Let them hurt. Let them suffer. Let them be in need. Until they're driven to Christ. Driven to Christ. Let me ask you a question. How many of you right now are involved in somebody's relationship or life, and you've had to say, oh dear God, I am really in your way? Then what you need to do is go to that person and say, I need to ask you to forgive me, because I've been trying to help you and God has shown me that I'm a hindrance rather than a help. They may not understand, but that's okay. And you back off. You don't stop praying and loving them, but you get out of the way. But let me ask you this. How many of you are listening to someone who has gotten into your circumstances and they want to help you fix your fix? And they are saying things to you, listen carefully now, that feels good to your emotions, but it's like static to your spirit. It sounds good and it feels good, and that's what you want to hear, but your spirit says, don't do that. And they're encouraging you. And I mean, they're just saying, this is it. Listen, I know, I've been there. And if you'll do thus and so, here's what will happen. They can't ever prove that. Be careful of the counsel you accept, or what you may do is prolong your own misery and your own heartache. Now let me ask one last question. How many of you have chosen to live your life the way you want to live it, doing what you want to do when you want to do it? You've decided that God really has no place in your life because you don't need Him. Let me ask you a question. What do you know about real, genuine peace? What do you know about real, genuine contentment? What do you know about real, genuine assurance and confidence? What do you know about where you're going to spend eternity? And what's going to happen when you die? And what you're going to do when you face God? You see, your life is already in a mess without Christ. And all, listen carefully, all the things that you are depending on at this point in your life to sort of get you through, friends, money, position, all of this, every single one of them is a stumbling block. And every time you finagle and manage and manipulate your way out of this situation, that situation, and the other, and still reject God, all you're doing is prolonging your misery. I give you one last warning. You can prolong your misery by rejecting Jesus Christ until you die without Him and you're hopelessly and helplessly lost by your own choice, not by choice of God. And I want to encourage you to be honest about yourself and look at yourself just the way you are and ask yourself the question, what am I going to do when I die? I can tell you what you're not going to do. You're not going to evaporate. You're going to spend eternity somewhere. And you will determine that. And I want to ask you today, you're sitting here and you've heard the message and you know in your heart that the biggest enemy you've got in your life is not the devil, but yourself. The devil can't send you to hell. He can't send anybody. We only go by choice. And I want to encourage you, if you've never received Jesus as your Savior, to walk down this aisle and simply say, I want Christ in my life. And we'll explain to you how to be saved. And some of you may be going through difficulty and hardship, and you say, I heard what you said, but oh God, He knows I need help desperately. We'll help you if you'll let us. Lord Jesus, we love You and praise You. And we ask You right now that those who are unsaved would be wise enough to pray the simple prayer of asking You to forgive them of their sins, expressing their faith in Christ's death at the cross as full payment of their sin, and by faith receive Him as their personal Savior. I pray for those who are going through great difficulty, who need encouragement, to come and let us encourage them in Jesus' name. Amen.
1: The Bible says God is willing to meet our every need. How does that apply to those who don't follow Jesus? Here's A Moment with Charles Stanley.
0: You say, you mean to tell me that I can't call on God and have Him help me? Listen very carefully. The only thing that God will do to help you as an unbeliever is this. He will help you in those circumstances when He, listen, has the motivation in mind to bring you to repentance. That's what Paul says. He said, don't you know that the goodness of God to lost people? Don't you know the goodness of God is for the purpose of leading you to repentance? Would I say that God would never help you? I would never say that. But you can't call Him Heavenly Father if you rejected His Son. Watch this. You say, well, I can call Him Heavenly Father if I reject His Son. No, you can't. Here's the reason. The Scripture says, I and the Father are one, Jesus said. And if Jesus and the Father are one, you can't have one without the other. I want to challenge you to ask the Lord Jesus to forgive you of your sins. Surrender your life to Him, and life all of a sudden will take on a whole different, fantastic perspective if you're willing to let Him do it.
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2: With a message from God's Word, here's Charles Stanley.
0: Probably many times you've heard somebody say this. The Lord loves you and has a wonderful plan for your life. And maybe you've asked yourself the question, well, if He loves me, why do all these things happen? And secondly, if He has a plan for my life, what is that plan? And besides that, how will I ever find out what that plan is? Well, God does love all of us. He does have a plan for our life individually and has a plan for mankind. And in our text, in this particular passage of Scripture, God gives to us a very clear picture of His plan for your life and my life. And I want you to discover what that is and ask yourself the question, have I stopped short of God's plan for my life? And that is the title of this message, stopping short of God's plan. So if you'll turn, if you will, to Ephesians chapter 2, and I want us to read these first 10 verses together. And for those of us who are saved, it's a familiar passage, but I want us to look at it maybe in a little different light. Paul says, describing us, he says, "And you were dead in your trespasses and sins, in which you formerly walked according to the course of this world, according to the prince of the power of the air, of the spirit that is now working in the sons of disobedience. Among them we too all formerly lived in the lust of our flesh, indulging the desires of the flesh and of the mind, and were by nature children of wrath, even as the rest. But God, being rich in mercy, because of his great love with which he loved us, even when we were dead in our transgressions, made us alive together with Christ." And then he says in parentheses, couldn't wait to say it, "By grace you have been saved." And then he says, "And he raised us up with him and seated us with him in the heavenly places in Christ Jesus, in order that in the ages to come he might show the surpassing riches of his grace and kindness toward us in Christ Jesus. For by grace you've been saved through faith. And that not of yourselves, it is the gift of God, not as a result of works, that no one should boast. For we are his workmanship, created in Christ Jesus, for good works which God prepared beforehand that we should walk in them." I've heard people say, "I was an accident," or "my parents didn't want me, and I guess I have no real purpose in life, because if I did, that probably would not have happened." There is no such thing for a child of God as an accident. And my friend, if you're alive, if you've been born and you're alive, God has a plan for your life no matter what happened. And so many people feel so unworthy and so unacceptable before God, so full of guilt and worthlessness. I want to tell you, God loves you no matter what's going on in your life. God does have a plan for you, whether you understand it or not, whether you're walking in it or not, whether you're rebelling against them or not. That's never his plan. God does have a plan for your life. And probably this passage of Scripture, more likely than most others, would, in a very composite sort of way, give us God's plan for all of us. Now, the real details of that plan for each one of us individually won't be in the Scripture. But one thing for certain, there are three aspects of God's plan for your life and my life that are very clearly given in this passage. So no matter where you're coming from and who you are, God's plan for your life is very clearly given to us in this passage. So I want us to see what it is as we think about, under the theme, stopping short of God's plan. Notice, if you will, what he says beginning in verse 2. He says in verse 1, verse 2, and verse 3, what he's giving to us here is simply this, and that is that God's plan for your life and my life involves his patience for us. Now think about this. God's plan for your life and my life involves his patience for us. Now, oftentimes we come to the Scripture and we talk about our patience, and that's one of the fruits of the Spirit, to be patient. But what about God's patience for us? His plan for your life and my life involves his patience, because here's how your life and mine is described, and it refers to our life before we were saved. And here's what he says. He says, first of all, I want you to understand this was your condition, this was your character, and this was the condemnation that rested upon you. And even with all of this going on, God was very, very patient with you and me while we were living in this condition. What is that condition? Look, if you will. Verse 1. He says, before you were saved, you were dead. Now, what does dead mean? What does dead mean? It means lifeless, right? He says that you and I were dead. We were spiritually dead. We were eternally dead. We were physically alive, but that part of us that's going to live forever was dead. He says, this is our condition before salvation. You were dead in your trespasses and sins. He says, in which you formerly walked. He says, now this was your lifestyle, in which you formerly walked according to the course of this world. That is, before you and I were saved, what did we do? We looked around and saw what the world was doing, and we decided we'd be a part of it. We wanted the world's acceptance. We wanted the world's approval. And so we began to involve ourselves in the very thing that the world involved themselves in. And so the worse they did, probably the worse we did. And the more sensual and the more rebellious and the more resistant to God's Spirit, we just involved ourselves in those things. He says, being dead in trespasses and sin, the course of our life was the same course of this world.

the world, we too all formerly lived in the lust of our flesh. That is, whatever we wanted, that's what we went after. Indulging the desires of the flesh, that is, that old part of us that is not under the domination of God or in the Spirit, and of the mind, and were by nature children of wrath, even as the rest. So he says now, this is the way you and I were before we were saved. He says our condition was that spiritually we were dead. We had no relationship to God. We may have talked to Him, but without Jesus Christ, we weren't being heard. Our condition was we were spiritually dead. Now listen, our condition was we were spiritually dead. Our character was we lived by the nature of the world. Whatever they did, that's what we got involved with. And he says our condemnation was that we were children of wrath. That is, the wrath of God abides upon those who have rejected Jesus Christ and who are living in rebellion. Now, I want you to think about this. Some of us may look back in our life and say, well, you know, I was saved as a kid, and so all those things wouldn't be true of me. Oh, yes, it is. It doesn't make any difference whether you were 16 or 106 or whatever you may have been. The nature was still there. That is, whether you were 12 or 66, those things were true. Now, you may not be able to take a 40-year-old man and a 12-year-old boy and compare the two and say, well, you know, they did the same thing. No, but you see, we came into the world with a bent away from God, not toward God. We came into the world having chosen to disobey God and rebel against Him. And whether a kid is 12 years of age, they can still rebel against God, rebel against their parents. They can be sensual in their thinking, you name it. It's all there to some degree, maybe in a minute degree, as it would be compared to a 30 or 40-year-old man or woman. But the truth is still there, dead in trespasses and sin, and the course of this age was the course that characterized their life, and the wrath of God abiding upon us. Now, he said, well, what about that little 6-year-old boy? My friend, there is a point out there at some place where none of us know but only God, where a child then at that moment begins to assume responsibility, or God sees them responsible for their life. Somebody says, well, when is that? When I was a kid growing up, it was 12 years of age. I don't think that's the reason I got saved at 12, but that is what people would say. Nobody knows the answer to that. One thing I am absolutely certain of, that God in His mercy and love and great wisdom is not going to send a 6, 7, 8, 9, 10-year-old child to hell because of their disobedience. Somebody says, but wait a minute now, can you be saved without the grace of God? No, you cannot. Nobody knows at what age that child becomes responsible before God. So don't project upon God something that you and I cannot tell. You say, I don't have to worry about that. What I have to be concerned about is that I am old enough to be responsible and I am held accountable to God for what I do. So don't try to conjecture in your own mind and thinking, well, what age is it? Is it 5 for him and 6 for him, 10 for him and 13 for her and 16 for her? You can't figure that out. The truth is that the nature of our life is we are sinners. Why are we sinners? Because we came into the world with an old sinful nature bent away from God. And he says our condition is a condition of rebellion. Whatever to degree it may be, it is a condition of rebellion. Now think about this. All of those years that you and I lived in rebellion toward God, and some of you were late being saved in your 20s, 30s, 40s, 50s, 60s, 70s. All of those years, I want you to think about how very patient God has been with you. And I want you to look at several scriptures that deal with the patience of God, because I think we need to understand. The Bible says the wages of sin is death. The soul that sinneth, it shall die. And the God says that we were alienated from Him in those past times. Now, why is it that God gave you time to be saved? Why is it that God allowed you to live your life 20, 30, 40 years, and some of you are still lost, you're 50, 60 years of age, and you're saying, well, one of these days I'm going to think about it. I want you to think about something. God is expressing loving kindness and mercy and patience towards you, not to have already taken you out of this life. But listen to what he says about his patience extended toward you and me. And he says many, many things about that I want us to think about. Look, if you will, in 2 Peter for a moment, and look in the 3rd chapter. This is probably one of the most familiar passages. And notice what he says in this passage. In verse 9, he says, the Lord is not slow about His promise. That is, if He makes a promise, He's going to keep it. As some count slowness, but is, listen to this, is patient toward you, not wishing for any to perish, but for all to come to repentance.

0: That is, he says, that God is patient toward us, not wishing that any should perish, but that all should come to repentance. And if you recall also in Romans chapter 2, what God says here about his patience toward us. In the second chapter of Romans, again, another passage that deals with his patience toward us, he says in verse 4, he says, "Do you think lightly of the riches of his kindness and forbearance or patience and patience, not knowing that the kindness of God leads you to repentance?" The only reason any person is able to live their life and be saved at some point is that God is very, very patient with us while we have rebelled against him. Now remember also the Bible says that God said, "My spirit will not always strive with man." There is a point out there somewhere where God draws the line and it's all over. There is a point out there somewhere where God is going to call our name and we're going to have to give an account for our life. But remember how very patient God has been with you and me. In those days when you were sinning against God, living in rebellion, in opposition to God, maybe against the Word of God, against the church, against the preaching of the gospel, God in His loving mercy was very, very patient. God's plan for your life and my life involves His long-suffering, His patience, His waiting for you and me to listen, and then, as He says here in this passage, to respond. And that's exactly what we do. We respond to the gospel of the Lord Jesus Christ. Now, he says in this passage, we were dead. That is our condition. Our life was characterized by rebellion and resistance to the Spirit of God. And he says the condemnation that rested upon us was wrath. But God was very patient. How many times do you suppose God extended his grace towards you before you ever accepted it? How many sermons did you hear? How many sermons have you listened to? How many messages have you heard? How many invitations have you sat through in your life? How many times have you heard a choir sing an invitation hymn? How many times has somebody spoken to you about Christ? How many times has God spoken to you? How many times has the Spirit of God convicted you of sin? How many times has God reminded you of the judgment? How many times has the Spirit of God over and over and over again attempted to point you to the reality of judgment and death and hell and heaven and challenging you to make a choice in your life? How many times has God reached out in loving mercy to get your attention to say to you, "Won't you come? Whosoever shall call upon the name of the Lord shall be saved." And you have still resisted him and resisted him and resisted him. Listen, when you stand in the judgment, remember this, that part of God's great plan for your life was long-suffering and patience. But my friend, one of these days, the line will be drawn. In fact, the line has already been drawn. One of these days, your last opportunity will be given and it'll be all over. Part of his plan is patiently loving us through our disobedience and rebellion toward him. And all of us who are saved, listen, all of us who are saved ought to drop on our knees in thanksgiving to God that he didn't call us home while we were still living in rebellion toward him. We'd have been eternally separated from him forever and ever and ever. And that's why we sing "Amazing Grace, how sweet the sound that saved a wretch like me. I once was lost, but now I'm found." Hallelujah. Thank God he saved us while we were still in sin. Patiently loving us, wooing us, convicting us, sending to us the preaching and the teaching of the gospel and the loving concern of other people. That's part of God's big plan. He says the second part of God's big plan begins in verse 4. And that is the extension of his grace toward us. Look, he says, "But God, being rich in mercy because of his great love with which he loved us, even when we were in the condition of being dead, he says, in our transgressions, he made us alive together with Christ. By grace you've been saved." There's not a single one of us who can boast of anything. Saved by the grace of God. God's unmerited, undeserved love extended to you and to me. You see, many people have this idea about God's salvation. That God looks down through the future, in eternity future, and he sees all of us who are going to respond, and therefore he says, "Because you're going to respond, I'm going to save you." Oh no, you know what that would be? That would be salvation on the basis of our good works. And nowhere in the Bible does it teach that. But rather, according to this passage, what he's saying is simply this. That God, listen, part of his plan is not only his patience toward us, but part of his plan is his pardon of our sinful condition. Patiently, God waits and woos and extends his grace to you and me. And this is what he's referring to here when he talks about this. He says, God, listen, God, when you and I were dead in our trespasses and sins, what did he do? And if you'll notice how he begins in verse 4. He said, rich, listen to this, God is rich in mercy, rich in love. It is the mercy of God. The only reason you and I have been saved is the mercy of God. God in his mercy, listen, look at how we were living. We were dead to the things of God. Our lifestyle was one of rebellion toward God. We were under the wrath of God. There was not anything in us worthy of salvation, but God patiently waited. And what did he do? He kept extending his love and extending his love and extending his love and extending his grace and giving us opportunity after opportunity after opportunity to do what? To respond to his offer. And the only reason you and I are saved is because we, for some strange reason, known only to God, some of us said early in life, some of us later in life, yes, I will receive Jesus Christ as my personal Savior. And you know that you can't even take credit for that. You can't even take credit for the gift of faith. You can't even take credit for responding. All of that is the gift of God. All of that is the motivation of God. All of that is the love of God. Who do you think put the pressure on you to yield yourself to Him? But God in His gentleness, respecting your will, likewise put pressure upon you until you finally said, yes, Lord, I will receive you as my personal Savior. God's plan for your life and mine included His patience. God's plan for your life and mine included, listen, included His gift of pardon. When we were dead, not after we did something good, when we were dead in our transgressions, He made us alive together with Him. Now listen to what He did. He not only, listen, when you and I were saved, He not only pardoned my sin. That is, He not only paid our sin debt in full, but the Bible says He did something else. Look if you will, in verse 5. Even when we were dead in our transgressions, made us alive together with Christ, raised us up with Him, seated us with Him in the heavenly places in Christ Jesus. That is, here is the extension of God's wonderful grace. He was not satisfied simply wiping our sin debt out. He was not satisfied simply coming to the cross, paying your sin debt in mine, taking our place as the substitution. But God says, not being satisfied with that, His grace extended toward you and me provided more than that. His grace placed us in a position that in the mind of God, He says, now you and I are seated in the heavenlies in Christ Jesus. We are eternally secure in Him. Friend, you can't be in the heavenlies in Christ Jesus and die and go to hell. There's no way. He says His salvation for us, His pardon for us, is our sin past, present, and future. And He has so transformed our life and so given us such a new position that we can't ever be what we were because of this new creation that God has executed in your life and mine. Now think about this. He says that you and I are new creations in Christ Jesus. Well, we'd have to be. Look at this. He says, when we were dead in our transgressions, He made us alive together with Christ. By grace you've been saved and raised us up, seated us with Him in the heavenly places in Christ Jesus. Now, He says He did it for two reasons. First of all, we are demonstrations of the grace of God. And God is going to bless us in the process by taking us to heaven, but also all of us are the trophies of the Lord Jesus Christ of His death at Calvary. And so God's plan for your life and my life not only included patiently waiting for us until we responded, secondly, it includes His pardon for us, and that pardon involves not only the forgiveness of my sin, but a brand new position. Now, here's the tragedy. Most Christians don't have any earthly idea, any knowledge whatsoever about their position. They think, well, you know, I've been saved by the grace of God. My name's written in the Lamb's Book of Life, and I'm going to heaven. Friend, if that's all there is, we have a terrible struggle going on down here. When you and I were saved by the grace of God, we received a brand new position. The position beforehand was we were dead in trespasses and sin. The position now is that you and I are the children of God. We are indwelt by the person of Jesus Christ. We have been sealed by the Holy Spirit of promise. Our names are written in the Lamb's Book of Life. We have been seated in the heavenly places in Christ Jesus. That is, we have the power of the supernatural God living on the inside of us. And our position now is that we come to Him not by works to get acceptance. We already are accepted. We come to Him now as His children, not as beggars, not as slaves, but as His children. The Bible says that He has deposited to our account every single thing you and I will ever need. We come to Him rejoicing and praising Him and shouting hallelujah for all the blessings, listen, that are not going to be ours but have already been deposited to our account now. We have a brand new position in Christ, and he describes it this way. Paul says, buried with Christ Jesus, resurrected with Him, living with Him, seated with Him, and he says we are also coming with Him. Therefore, our position is not the fact that we've just been forgiven of our sin. We have a relationship with Jesus Christ that can never be broken. We have a relationship with Jesus Christ that can never be severed, and that relationship can never be tampered with, no matter what anybody may tell you. God's provision, God's plan for your life and mine involves His patience with us until we responded. It involves His pardon toward us, in the forgiveness of our sin and His substitutionary death. And he says the way that happened was this. And all of us know these verses by heart. He says, for by grace you've been saved through faith. That not of yourselves. It is the gift of God, not of works, lest any man should boast. Now listen carefully. The position which you and I now have as the children of God, we have the awesome privilege of coming to Him into His presence and praying and talking to Him and listening to Him and having God pour out His Spirit into your life and my life and answering our prayers and providing our needs and filling us with His Spirit and empowering us to do His work. All of us have that position. But the question is, what do we do with that position? Do we exercise our rights? Do we understand all that the grace of God has involved for us? We are the sons and daughters of God, new creations in Christ Jesus. He says we are new creations in Him. Old things have passed away. Behold, everything has become new. And what does that mean? We have a brand new position in Christ Jesus. Now, with that new position, I have a new authority. With that new authority, we have a new privilege. And with that new privilege, you and I have the right to make an impact in someone else's life because now we have Christ living on the inside of us. So that, what has He provided for us? In His patience He's waited. In His pardon He's forgiven us of our sin. And in our new position, we have a relationship with Him from which we will never be separated. Now, that's where most folks are. That is, they know that God has extended His grace toward them and they've been saved by the grace of God. And so most folks are just sort of satisfied being saved. But my friend, that's only two parts of God's plan for your life and my life. And here is the tragedy in the Church of the Lord Jesus Christ. Sunday after Sunday, multitudes of people go to church who are saved. And they're happy to be saved, and they want to hear a sermon, and they want to hear the choir do a great job, and they like special music, and they want to give, and they want to pray, and they want God to bless them. But my friend, listen to this passage. He says in the first three verses, this is what you were, dead, separated from God, and God in His patience wooed you. In verses 4-9, he says that God, in His loving extension of His grace, reached out, took you in your sin, pardoned you of your sin, gave you a brand new position. Now you are a new creation in Christ Jesus. That's part two. But God says, I have something else in my plan for your life. Look, if you will, in verse 10. He says, for we are His workmanship, created in Christ Jesus for good works, which God prepared beforehand that we should walk in them. Now, this is the part most folks have forgotten about. They stop short of God's plan for their life. Oh, they love being saved. They love being a child of God. They love being able to pray. They want God to be their resource for all of their needs. But listen to what he says. This new position God has given us is not only a position of security. It is not only a position of blessing, but it is also a position of responsibility. Look at this. He says, we are His workmanships, persons of notable excellence. He says, we are God's masterpieces. That is, God's still working on us. None of us have been finished yet. He's still working in our life. He says, we are God's workmanship, created, that is, saved in Christ Jesus by Him, unto for the purpose of good works, which God prepared beforehand that you and I should walk in them. Now, so what does God's plan involve? He says, first of all, God's plan involved His being patient with us while we were dead and in our rebellion. His plan for us involves also His grace to provide pardon and forgiveness of our sin. Now, once that has happened and we have a new position and a new power, He says, now something else comes into operation. Now, listen carefully. We don't get into a new position with God by our works. Not by works, He says, lest any person should ever boast of that. Our works as believers have absolutely nothing to do with our position. You and I were created in Christ Jesus. We were made the sons and daughters of God by the grace of God. Had absolutely nothing to do with WORKS. It had to do with WORK. One time, one brief moment in history, one man's work atoned for your sin and mine and made us children of God. In one brief moment of time, Christ died for your sin and mine. Our works have nothing to do with our position in Christ. Our works will not get us into that position. Our works do not keep us in that position. Our works have nothing to do with that position. But once we are in that position, once we become the children of God in His patience, in the extension of His grace and love and mercy, now He says, I want you to remember this, that My plan involves more than being patient with you when you were rebellious toward Me. My plan involves more than just forgiving you of your sin and pardoning you and writing your name in the Lamb's Book of Life and making you a part of the family of God. My plan for you involves work prepared beforehand. Before you were ever born, God says, I have a plan for your life. And in that plan for your life, I have a work for you to do. I have a work for every single believer. Not of works, lest any man should boast to get into that position. But once we're in that position, He says, we are His workmanship. Think about this. God will continually work on your life and my life till He calls us home. And God has foreordained and prepared beforehand that you and I live out a life of good works. Now let me ask you a question. What are you doing as a child of God? God in His patience with you all of those years. Listen, my friend, think about this. If some of you who've been saved in your 50s and 60s and maybe even 70, listen, if you'll think about it, you think about how gracious God has been to you. You think about how good God has been to you, how patient He's been with you all of these years. Listen, you ought to get saved, run down a church aisle, get baptized, and come to the pastor and say, just tell me what to do. All you've got to do is name it, because the rest of my life, I want to give morning, noon, and night as much time as I possibly can serving my Lord. I'm amazed at the people who want to get saved and sit until eternity begins. Let me tell you something. Sitting in a church pew and not serving God is absolutely, totally unscriptural. There is absolutely no justification for not serving God. Let me ask you this. How many of you are believers? Raise your hand. All right. What are you doing for God? What are you doing as a good work in the kingdom of God? He says, you and I were created in Christ Jesus, listen to this, for good works. Good works doesn't get you there. But now that you and I are there, prepared beforehand that we should walk in them, which means this. Now let's go back to verse 1. Before you and I were saved, He says we were dead in trespasses and sin. And He said, look now. Verse 2, in which you formerly walked according to the course of this world. That's before you were saved. Now that you and I are saved, He says, for the purpose of good works, which God prepared beforehand, that we should do what? Walk in them. Beforehand, we were walking in sin. Now we walk in good works. That is, sin described our lifestyle. And now as a believer, listen, here's the problem. People talk about fanatic Christians. I'm here to tell you, I've lived a long time and I have never met a genuine fanatic Christian. Not one. Just show me a real, genuine, spirit-filled fanatic. Brother, I can show you a lot of people who are apathetic as they can be, but not a fanatic for Christ. Where do we ever get the idea? Listen, where do we ever get the idea that you're saved and you join the church and you get baptized and then you just sort of enjoy life? Have you forgotten, my friend, that the Bible says that you and I are soldiers? That you and I are servants? That you and I are to live a life of good works? That is, our life should be characterized by good works. Not something that we do once in a while. And you know, oftentimes we congratulate people or recognize them for something they do. And I'm all for that. God knows I love that. We all like to recognize people who do a good job. But you know what God's viewpoint is? God's viewpoint is, listen, every day of our life should be a life of expressing, listen, expressing the grace and the goodness and the love and the mercy of God out of a heart of gratitude in good works to the glory of God and extended toward each other. The idea of living a day and not serving God and doing something in His name is totally unscriptural. Listen, He says, before we walked in the ways of the world, now that we're saved by the grace of God, we're to walk in good works. That should be just normal and natural for us. Now, if that be true, it is absolutely, listen, when I think about what pastors have to do everywhere, we have to motivate folks to give and challenge them to give and pray for them to give and beg them to give and plead for them to give. That is absolutely ridiculous. My friend, if you are saved by the grace of God, nobody should ever have to ask you to give anything to God. You remember who you were and where you were headed before you were saved by the grace of God. Hellbound. And by the grace of God, He reached down and plucked you out of your sin and made you a child of God. And then you question giving God one penny out of every ten. I can't even imagine such a thing. Can you tell me on the basis of Holy Scripture, can you justify being a child of God and not being characterized, not by being a preacher or some staff member of a church, that your life not be characterized by one of good works? Listen to this. God says He ordained it beforehand. Before you and I were ever born, God knew we were going to be saved. He didn't choose us because of it. But He knew we were going to be saved, and He chose to use every single one of us, and He chose that your life and my life would be characterized by good works. Now, what's good works? Good works are those works that have eternal value to them. So when you look at the Word of God and you see people say, oh, I believe the Bible. Oh, brother, I believe it from cover to cover. I even believe the maps. I believe it all. You know what I want to ask a person who says that? I want to ask you, what are you doing in the name of the Son of God whom you follow? If you are not serving Him, if your life is not characterized by good works, then you need to come back to verse 10. And He says, we are His workmanship, created in Christ Jesus for good works, which God prepared beforehand, that we should walk in them. And if that's what God's plan for my life is, and that's not what I'm doing, I'm out of the will of God, I'm resisting the will of God, I'm living in rebellion to the will of God, and I'm sinning against God. Is that true? Say amen.
1: Amen.
0: Well, let me ask you a question. Can your life be characterized by one of good works? Or are you more concerned about your three favorite friends, me, myself, and I? You want to be sure that you receive the truth and you want all the truth that you can get so you'll feel good and you'll prosper and you'll be safe and you want all these wonderful biblical principles for self. My friend, do you realize that every single thing God gives you and me and every single thing He teaches you and me, He teaches us in order to give away to someone else? He says, let your light shine before men. Let your light shine before men. That they may see what? They may see your good works and not praise you. See your good works and glorify your Father which is in heaven. If I should ask you, it's amazing to me, people say, oh, I believe the Sermon on the Mount. Well, I'm here to tell you, there's no portion of Scripture more difficult to live in the Bible than the Sermon on the Mount. And it's interesting to me, the people who usually pick out that passage and say, well, you know, I don't know a lot about a lot of it, but I do believe the Sermon on the Mount, they've just trapped themselves for sure. Good works should characterize the believer. Now, you see, the problem is that you and I oftentimes do not recognize and don't acknowledge God's viewpoint. Listen to what he says in Titus chapter 2. Listen to this verse. He says, Christ Jesus gave himself for us. Look at this now. Jesus Christ gave himself for us that he might redeem us from every lawless deed, every single act of disobedience. And do what? And purify for himself a people for his own possession. Look at this. A people for his own possession who are zealous for good deeds. You know what God says? He says, in his plan is that you and I would be what? We'd be excited to serve God. We'd be excited to, listen, we'd be excited over good works. We'd get up in the morning, listen, looking for opportunities to serve God. It is totally unscriptural for a person to refuse to serve God. Created in Christ Jesus for the purpose of good works. Jesus said, I died. Listen, I died in order to create a society of people who would be zealous for good works, who would give themselves away to those things that have lasting, long, eternal value to them. A non-serving Christian is a non-biblical Christian. One who is resisting to serve God, who's so caught up in themselves, whose life is me, myself, and I, and my problems, and my heartaches, and my troubles, and my this, and my that. My friend, the best way to get out of the my problem and the my trouble is serving the living God and give yourself away for somebody else, and you'll forget some of your troubles. It's part of the healing process to give yourself away to someone else. He didn't say I had a choice. He said, that's part of the plan. Now look, we love those first two parts of the plan. Love, thank God for his patience. Praise the Lord. Thank God for his grace. He saved me. Amen. Praise the Lord. What about part number three? And do you realize, my friend, that when you and I stand before God one of these days, which we are, our works will be evaluated. Now, you see, for most of us, death, we think, is a long ways away. You know, how far away is that? Way out yonder somewhere, 80, 90. But, you know, there are people every day who think that, who are suddenly shocked with the realization that death is there. Now, it's one thing to say, well, you know, one of these days, but my friend, remember this, one of these days is coming home. And the Bible says that you and I are going to stand in the presence of the Lord Jesus Christ and listen to what he says about all of these works we would rather not get involved in. 1 Corinthians chapter 3, look at this. He says there's going to come a day when God's plan is coming to a conclusion and there's going to be an evaluation. Paul says in verse 12, now if any man builds upon the foundation with gold, silver, precious stone, wood, hay, and stubble. Here's what he means, but I'm going to come back and explain that in a second. Each man's work will become evident, but the day will show it, because it is to be revealed with fire, and the fire itself will test the quality of each man's work. If any man's work which he's built upon it remains, he shall receive a reward. If any man's work is burned up, he shall suffer loss, but he himself shall be saved, yet so as through fire. Now when he says, look at this, if any man builds upon the foundation, that is when you and I become a child of God through faith in Jesus Christ, from that very moment, look, from that very moment, our actions and our deeds, our works are like building this house upon the foundation of Christ. He says, now we'll build it out of two different kinds of substance. One of them, gold, silver, and precious stones. Things that fire and troubles and trials purify and make more brilliant and more radiant. And then there are those things that are called wood, hay, and stubble, corn shucks. And he says, when you and I stand before him, God will evaluate your work and my work as a believer. And listen to me carefully. He's going to evaluate how little it is, brother, and how much it is, and the quality of it. The problem with too many believers is we are real short-sighted about the judgment. That's way out yonder in the future somewhere, but it may not be quite nearly as far in the future as you think it is. And he says that every one of us shall give an account of ourselves to the Lord Jesus Christ. In Romans, Paul says it. And in this passage, he says, in that day, our works are going to be tried by fire. You know the very idea people think that you're going to slip into heaven with the skin of their teeth? There's no skin on your teeth, and you're not going to slip in. You're going in with the grace of God. You're going in with the grace of God, and that's the only way. Listen. Somebody says, well, just so I get that, that's all that matters. You won't think that when you stand in the judgment. This is a very sobering passage. Listen to this. Verse 13. Each person's work will become evident. That is, the reality of the way we've lived will be exposed. For the day of judgment will show it. It will be revealed with fire, and the fire itself will test the quality of each person's work. You say, well, what's that going to be like? The only thing I can do is tell you what I personally believe about that. Let me tell you what's not going to happen. God isn't going to stand you before the Lord Jesus Christ, and the Lord Jesus Christ flick on some movie, and up on this screen is your whole life. I've heard people say that. That isn't even scriptural. When you and I stand in the presence of Jesus Christ, he doesn't have to have a movie. Friend, he knows all about it. He doesn't have to be reminded of anything. When you and I stand in the presence of holiness, listen to this. When we stand in the presence of omnipotence and holiness and righteousness in his presence, in his all-encompassing divine wisdom and knowledge, one look of the holiness of Christ, and we will be in absolute agreement with him that all of those works we did for ourselves, all of that we should have done we did not do, all the excuses we gave God, all the things we failed to do that we could have done for his glory, so much of what we did out of pride, so much of what we did out of selfishness, so much of what we did out of personal gain, so much of what we did with the wrong attitudes, in a brief moment, it will all evaporate. And only what's left will we be rewarded for. Now you think about this. The person who says, well, just so I get in, and so they wait till they're about 60, and God in his patience saves them at the age of 60, and they die at 62. Do you think that heaven's going to be the same for them as it is for us? Then you better read the Bible. Because the Bible speaks a great deal about rewards. And a person who wastes 60 years and gives God the remainder, the last two, and here's a person who, in their teenage years, gives their life to Christ, serves him the best they know how all the days of their life. When they stand before the Lord Jesus Christ and all the rich rewards of their life, you think God's going to put this 60-year-old man, 62-year-old man who wasted 60 years of his life, and the person who's been living for Christ all of their life? I didn't say one's going to get into heaven easier or better. I didn't say that. All going in by the grace of God. I'm simply saying there are some people who get saved late in life, and I mean they give it all they've got. And God will certainly reward them. It's the quality, but it is also the length of time. Here's what I want to ask you. Knowing that one day you'll stand in the judgment seat of Christ and give an account for your life. That is absolutely an appointment that is unavoidable, and you will not be late. And you can't escape it. It's coming. It's more certain than tomorrow's sunrise. It's more certain than yesterday's sunrise. It will happen. Unavoidable, inescapable. You and I will stand and give an account for the works of our life. And He said when He saved you and me, He saved us. He saved us unto good works. Those things that will glorify God that have eternal value. So with that excuse. And the question is, what will you and I have to offer? You see, you can't carry it with you. But you can send it on ahead, brother. You can't take it with you, but you can send it on ahead. And all of our good works, and all of our giving, and all of our witnessing, and all of our sharing, and all of our teaching, and singing, and preaching, and studying of the Word of God, and all the good things that God allows in our lives, we're sending them on ahead. So God's plan for your life and mine involves His wonderful patience till we said yes. God's plan for your life and mine involved His wonderful grace for which we are undeserving. God's plan for your life and my life is a life of work. Listen, not in order to receive, but out of gratitude for His wonderful patience and grace toward us. What are you doing that could be characterized as a good work for Jesus Christ? Listen to me carefully. God knows I wish I knew how to get it into your heart. You better get busy. Because one of these days you're going to have to give an account. And the one thing you'll never be able to tell Him, I didn't know. That won't work for you, member of this church. Amen. You can't ever tell Him you didn't know. And I simply want to ask you that tomorrow morning when you wake up as a child of God who has been commissioned and whose divine plan for your life includes Monday. Good works. Not waiting till Friday. Not waiting to teach a Sunday school class next Sunday. Monday. Good works. Something you do for someone else. Whether it is prayer, whether it is a gift, whether it is some assistance, whether it is encouragement, no matter what it is, and good works come in many forms. But you see, what God wants us to do is to step out of ourselves and to give ourselves away every day in behalf of someone else. That's what good works is all about. Now, I just want to ask you one last question. As you look over the past of your life, how much of it's been spent? About 90% for you. Worried about your needs. Worried about the things that concern you, your family, and what you want, and your plans, and you're this, and you're that, and you're the other. And how much of these years of your life, how much of these years, listen to that, years of your life, have you given yourself away to somebody else to the glory of God? You see, when Jesus left, He left your hands in my hands, your feet in my feet, your voice in my voice, your body in mine to carry out His work. And He said, that's to be your lifestyle. But remember this, there will come a day when I will call you into account for the wonderful opportunity that I've given you. And Lord Jesus, it is awesome to think that one of these days we're going to stand in your holy, divine, righteous presence which is absolutely beyond our comprehension. And give an account for our life. I pray in Jesus' name that every single person who is listening, unsaved, might recognize that there will be a judgment in which there will be no acceptable excuse. There will be a judgment without a second chance. There will be a judgment that results in eternal and forever separation from you. And that judgment will be for everyone who has rejected Jesus Christ as Savior. Pray for that someone, that this very night they would surrender their life to you. Father, stir up within us a desire to fulfill your plan, to lay down our own plans that do not fit into yours, and get up every morning available to be used by you for a good work that day for your glory is my prayer in Jesus' name. Amen.
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0: One of the most significant moments in my life was when I realized out in the backyard, in my study, alone on the floor, talking to God, and God helped me to understand for the first time in my life, although I've been to seminary and already been pastoring two churches before that, that it was not my responsibility to live the Christian life.
2: 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Or are you depending on God's unlimited resources? Welcome to In Touch, the teaching ministry of Dr. Charles Stanley. God sent the Holy Spirit to live within every believer, enabling our lives to mirror the life of Christ. Learn how to tap into this ever-present, never-failing resource in part two of Help is on the Way.
0: One of the gifts of God to every single one of His children is the person of the Holy Spirit. He's the one who convicted you of your sin to begin with. He's the one who gives you the faith to believe. He's the one who makes you aware of the reality of who Jesus Christ is. So think about this. You and I have within us a helper who is omniscient, knows all things, omnipotent, has all power, omnipresent, that is, all things are in His presence, but primarily He lives on the inside of us so that you can never be without Him. You say, well, wait a minute, I could be without Him. Listen to what Jesus says. He says He'll be with you forever. And I think about how many people sit in pews week after week after week and they don't even have any idea who He is. They're saved, but they don't know anything about Him. Or they've just sort of heard about Him. And they've heard about those people who believe in the Holy Spirit, and they put some kind of a category on all of that, and they say, stay away from that. Well, you can't stay away from God. And so whatever else you may fear, remember this. The Holy Spirit is a person of the Trinity sent by God the Father and the Lord Jesus Christ to live on the inside of you to help you. He's there as your helper. No matter what you face, He's adequate, ready, dependable, and He's also very wise. Now, what do you mean by being wise? Well, of course, He knows what to do, when to do it, and how to do it, but He also knows something else. He's also wise enough not to do for you and me what God's made us to do for ourselves. So we can't afford to be lazy and say, well, the Spirit of God's going to help me. No, He's not. You can't be slothful, can't be lazy, careless, indifferent, and wasteful, and expect the Holy Spirit to bail you out of all of that. He's not going to do it. He'll convict you of it, but He's not going to bail you out of it. We're to live righteous lives, godly life. And you see, the truth is, we don't have any excuse for not living a godly life. The person who is God in the Spirit is living on the inside of us, and one of His responsibilities, primary responsibilities, is to do what? Watch this. To live out
3: through our speech, through our body, through our ears and our eyes and our hands and our feet, the life of Christ. He says, we are the body of Christ. Where is he? Seated at the Father's right hand. Well, where is the body? He's living in you. It's your body, my body, all the bodies of believers all over the world. We make up the body of Christ on earth. And listen, he has a plan for every single one of us, ready and willing to work out that plan every day. Well, think about some ways, for example, or some areas of our life in which he helps us. And one of the first ones is in our prayer life. Look, if you will, in the 8th chapter of Romans, and notice what Paul says and the parts of speech he uses. Listen, he says in verse 26, in the same way, the Spirit also helps our weakness, Paul including himself. For we do not know how to pray as we should, but the Spirit himself intercedes for us with groanings too deep for words. What in the world does that mean? Well, it simply means this, that sometimes you and I don't know how to pray like we ought to pray. We don't know how. Sometimes we don't know what to ask for. Sometimes we don't know what His will is. Sometimes we're not sure how we should pray for another person. He says the Spirit of God who lives within us will do what? Intercede with us and through us with groanings. That is, sometimes don't you find yourself just crying out to God or praying to Him and, Lord, I don't know how to ask about this. I don't know what's going on in this person's life. I just feel burdened to pray for them. Or maybe you're trying to find the Lord's will in your life and, Lord, I don't know what your will is, but I need you to show me. He's there to help us in our prayer. Well, let me ask you a question now. Suppose I ask you this. When you pray most of the time, do you pray standing up, lying down, or kneeling? When is the last time you knelt on your knees before Almighty God and prayed? You've said, well, I can pray standing up, I understand that. I can pray lying down, I understand that. I can pray seated, standing, riding. When is the last time you got on your knees? You said, I don't have to get on my knees to pray. Is it that you don't have to or you're too proud to? Ask yourself the question, when is the last time you got on your knees in acknowledgement of the supreme superiority, holiness, righteousness, the glory of Almighty God, because there's not a single one of us who's worthy to come to Him. And I'm asking you, when is the last time you humbled yourself before Him, got on your knees to talk to your Heavenly Father? You say, well, why do you have to get on your knees? You don't have to. You don't have to. But when I think about who this is that I'm worshiping and serving, listen, He's not a bellhop. He doesn't just come running to me when I have something for somebody else to do. He is God, this righteous, holy God living on the inside of us, willing to help us. And we come to Him in prayer. And I made it a habit a long time ago, since I can remember, that before any day of my life is over, if I'm able to walk or get out of the bed or whatever, I'm going to get on my knees and talk to God. Does that make me holy? No. But here's what it does do. It keeps me very aware of my unworthiness and His awesome glory and power and majesty as God. And when you and I, when a person cannot kneel to talk to the Father, it's because of pure pride. I don't have to do it. He is this holy God before whom every single one of us will one day, what? Bow and acknowledge that He is the Lord Jesus Christ. Don't you think we ought to get in the habit? Think we ought to sort of do a little practicing? That one of these days we're going to kneel before Him. A second awesome thing the Holy Spirit does to help us is to help us with the Word of God. That is, He helps us interpret the Word of God. If you turn to 1 Corinthians, for example, in the 2nd chapter, listen to what he says. If people tell you, well, I've read the Bible and this, that, and the other. Let me just say this to you. If a person is not a believer, they cannot understand the Word of God. You say, how do you know that? Because Paul states it clearly in 1 Corinthians chapter 2. Listen to what he says. The natural man, that is a lost person, does not accept the things of the Spirit of God, for they're foolishness to him, and he cannot understand them because they're spiritually appraised or discerned. Lost person can't. So when you argue with somebody and they say, well, you know, I've read the Bible, but I don't understand that. Well, that's what God said. You wouldn't. Don't push that in their face, but you know it's true. Or they may say, well, I read the Bible and I don't believe all that's true. Naturally, they don't, because the Bible says that it's foolish to them. But listen, you and I have the Holy Spirit to interpret the truth of God's Word. So watch this. The truth is, I may happen to be a vessel, but I'm not the teacher. The Spirit of God is the one who's the teacher. He's the only one who can discern. He's the only one who can give you understanding and enlighten your mind and mine about what the truth is about the Spirit of God and about the things of God, about the will and purpose and plan of God. He's the one who does that. He's the discerner, because he says, for to us God has revealed these things through the Spirit, for the Spirit searches all things, even the depths of God. You want to understand the Word of God? Then when you read it, ask the Holy Spirit to give you understanding and show you how to apply it to your heart. You think, for example, what about some of those verses that you've memorized and you go back to once in a while, and all of a sudden you read the same verse and you think, my, I never saw that before. Why? Now watch this carefully. Why? Because the Spirit of God gave you deeper understanding. Now watch this carefully. The Spirit of God, here's how he helps us. He helps us by giving us understanding and insight into the Word of God according to where we are at that point in our life, what we're thinking, what we're going through, how we're feeling, what we're challenged with. So what happens? He gives us new insights. You can read the same verse over and over and over again, and then here you are at this point in your life, and you go back and you read that same verse, and God just has a message that goes straight to your heart. Had you read it before? Yes. Did you see that before? No. Why? That's not where you were before. The Spirit of God is the discerner. He's the one who's the teacher. He's the one who brings to light the truth of God's Word. Then he helps us in the whole issue of sin. For example, he says when the Holy Spirit comes, he will convict us of sin, righteousness, and judgment. What does that mean? He will convict us of our sin. That's how we got saved. Holy Spirit convicted us of our sin, made us where we needed Christ, showed us how to trust him. Convict the world of sin, righteousness, that is the righteousness of Christ, which made it possible for him to go to the cross and die and pay our sin debt in full, because he was the only one who was righteous enough to do it. And he says, convict the world of sin, righteousness, and judgment, the judgment that is to come. The Spirit of God will remind us that we're going to give an account to God one of these days. He reminds us and shows us what in our life is not right. For example, you move along in the Christian life and maybe you're heading in the wrong direction and you get what I call static in your heart. And that's the Holy Spirit doing what? Warning you, watch it, heading in the wrong direction. That's not of me. That's not righteous. That's not godly. That doesn't fit who you are. That doesn't belong in your life. That's the work of the Spirit of God. If we didn't have the Holy Spirit of God in our life, we'd probably put up with some things that God does not want us putting up with, and maybe not even be aware of it. It's the Spirit of God who makes us aware of these things. Then I think also that one of his works in our life is the fact of those moments of weakness and frailty we have in our life. There are times, for example, when there's a sense of weakness and you don't feel adequate and you just can't quite... You think, I don't know what's going on. Did you realize that the Holy Spirit can energize your physical body? He can give you strength and energy to do what you normally would not be able to do. And I can think of many times in my life when I thought, God, I don't know how I'm going to be able to handle this or do this or say that or whatever. And here's what I learned a long time ago. Thank God. No matter how tired I was, if I'd get on my knees or on my face before God and start talking to him and just tell him what I needed and that I needed a fresh new anointing or energizing of the Spirit of God in my life, about 15 or 20 minutes of that, you can get up, and I'm here to tell you, there's nothing that can stop you. God knows how to deal with your human body. He knows when you need strength. He knows when you need encouragement. He knows when your spirit needs to be charged up. There's not a single facet of our life that he's not there willing to help us. in every aspect of our life. In those moments of weakness, He's there. For example, when we are tempted to doubt His truth and to doubt His promises, what does the Spirit do? The Spirit is there to help us. And here's what the Spirit's going to ask you. Would the Father lie to you? No. Does He keep His promises? Yes. And you see, here's what happens, and this tickles me sometimes when I think about it. People said, well, that's what I'm thinking. Let me tell you something. The Spirit of God is

0: Friend, only God can help in those times. That's the work of the Holy Spirit. And how many times have I seen it? Caskets here. Family comes in. Everybody's sad. Understandable. There's nothing wrong with that. Then you begin to talk about what Jesus said about the resurrection and what he said about life after death and what he said about the fact absent from the body, present with the Lord. And listen to this, you cannot bury a child of God. You don't bury saints. You don't bury saints. And so by the time you get through telling them what Jesus says, they're sitting there smiling and saying yes and thanking God and all the rest. That has to be the work of the Holy Spirit. Only the Holy Spirit can take a broken heart and do what? And mend it and mold it and encourage it and cover it and assure it, right? Listen, in the presence of the body of someone whom they love dearly. When it comes, for example, to what he wants you to do. Think about this. God, watch this. First of all, it's the Holy Spirit who gives us spiritual gifts. He's the one who equips us to do the work that God has called us to do. Every single person is equipped to serve the Lord in some way. You say, I don't know what mine is. Have you asked him? Oh, well, no, I really haven't asked him. Well, listen to this. Talents and skills and natural abilities, I'm not talking about that. I'm talking about those spiritual gifts. That discernment, that power, that potential to make an impact. The Spirit of God is what? Is there to help you and me to make an impact in the lives of other people, whoever it may be. Where you work on your job, you say, well, I'm afraid I'll say the wrong thing. Stop being afraid. Ask the Spirit of God to speak through you. Will he do it? Sure he will. Does God want those people saved? Yes, he does. Well, what will he do? He will empower you, instruct you, teach you what to say and what not to say. And sometimes he may say to you, don't say anything. Don't say a word. You say, well, the Spirit of God would never tell me that in the presence of a lost person. Yes, he would, because he wants the lost person sometimes to bring it up. And as soon as he brings it up or she brings it up, then he's going to tell you what to say. The Spirit of God is there to equip us to do whatever God has called us to do. Here's the issue. You say, well, why doesn't that work in my life? And there's one primary reason. The Spirit of God is not going to fight you. He's on the inside to equip you to live the Christian life. You cannot live the Christian life apart from the Holy Spirit. You cannot. Well, let me ask you this question. If I name something that you want in your life, would you say amen? Is that fair enough? Out loud. So we let everybody know that's what you want. Number one, do you want this in your life? Love.
1: Amen.
0: What about joy?
1: Amen.
0: Peace?
1: Amen.
0: Patience?
1: Amen.
0: Kindness?
1: Amen.
0: Goodness?
1: Amen.
0: Faithfulness?
1: Amen.
0: Gentleness?
1: Amen.
0: Self-control?
1: Amen.
0: Well, well, well, well. Then you know what? You've got it. Because that is the fruit of the Holy Spirit. That's what he promises. You say, okay, now, but wait a minute now. I want all of that in my life, but I don't have it. Why do I not have it? You ready for this answer? One word. And then you're going to let me know how much you want those in your life. One word. Surrender. Watch this. To the degree to which I surrender myself to the Holy Spirit, that to that degree will there be love, joy, peace, goodness, kindness, self-control, all the rest. You say, you mean to tell me that if I surrender my life fully to the Holy Spirit, that I can experience all that? Yes. Watch this. You say, but I don't think I have the ability. Right. I'm not sure I can do that correct again. You know why he sent a helper? Because we can't do it. Listen, one of the most significant moments in my life was when I realized out in the backyard, in my study, alone, on the floor, talking to God, and God helped me to understand for the first time in my life, although I've been to seminary and already been pastoring two churches before that, that it was not my responsibility to live a Christian life. Whew. What an awesome sense of relief. It's his responsibility to live through me. And here's the way I learned it. I was preaching through the book of

0: Galatians, and I was coming to chapter 5, and I was getting worried. Literally worried. I thought, God, I'd already got into the first part of it. I thought, the Sunday's coming when I got to come to that 26th verse and the fruit of the Spirit, and Lord, that's not true in my life. On Sunday it is, but what about all those other days? Love, joy, peace, goodness, self-control, gentleness, kindness. I was sweating it because I was not going to tell somebody something that I did not know for certain. And I'd already come to this conclusion. God, you have got to teach me something I don't know. I cannot stand up here and tell these people something that's not true. Well, God wasn't late, but he's getting close. Because this is about 3 weeks before, I realized for the first time in my life, he says, these characteristics are the fruit of the Holy Spirit, not of Charles Stanley. Not your responsibility. You've already got this many years to prove to being a failure and all that. This is the way it works. You surrender your life totally to me and watch me work this in your life. And I can tell you, that was a defining moment in my life. It was a shocker. Because I'd prayed and fasted, begged and pleaded, worked hard and struggled and strived, and you name it. Was I happy? No. Was I being obedient to God? As best I knew how. But you know what? I had missed the point that it isn't what we do. It's what He, our helper, does in us and through us, if we are willing to surrender everything to Him.
1: 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The Bible says God is willing to meet our every need. How does that apply to those who don't follow Jesus? Here's a moment with Charles Stanley.
0: You say, you mean to tell me that I can't call on God and have Him help me? Listen very carefully. The only thing that God will do to help you as an unbeliever is this. He will help you in those circumstances when He, listen, has the motivation in mind to bring you to repentance. That's what Paul says. He said, don't you know that the goodness of God to lost people? Don't you know the goodness of God is for the purpose of leading you to repentance? Would I say that God would never help you? I would never say that. But you can't call Him Heavenly Father if you rejected His Son. Watch this. You say, well, I can call Him Heavenly Father if I reject His Son. No, you can't. Here's the reason. The Scripture says, I and the Father are one, Jesus said. And if Jesus and the Father are one, you can't have one without the other. I want to challenge you to ask the Lord Jesus to forgive you of your sins. Surrender your life to Him, and life all of a sudden will take on a whole different, fantastic perspective if you're willing to let Him do it.
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4: When a nation is at war, the minds of the people are focused on that war. Captivates their minds, stirs their emotions, but threatens their security. And when there is war, there is always a threat of the loss of life physically, broken relationships, and of course disaster when it comes to material possessions. When we think about the war that we're in and the war we have been fighting, it is a loud, boisterous war. The sound of the dropping of bombs, the explosions. And we think about all the threats that come to us during this war, we think this is a terrible, terrible war. And indeed it is. But there's another war that I want to talk about. It is one mentioned in the scripture that involves far more people, brings far more destruction, separation of lives, loss of possessions, broken homes, you name it. That kind of warfare is far more destructive, and the eternal consequences very, very far-reaching. It is a war that the Bible calls a spiritual war. It is one that every single one of us are involved in. And the tragedy is that most people do not even have any idea they're even in a war. They don't even realize there's an enemy, that there's anything going on except what they see. Because you see, their idea is seeing is believing. But that is totally unscriptural. Seeing is not necessarily believing. Because there are some things that cannot be seen that are very, very, very real. And the spiritual warfare that all of us have to be involved in is a real war. And what I want to talk about in this message is that spiritual warfare. And if you'll turn to 1 Peter chapter 5, I want us to read two verses in this short epistle. 1 Peter chapter 5. And then I want to refer to many other passages, and I want to encourage you to keep your Bible open and a pencil and piece of paper, because I want you to jot down some things that I think will be very helpful. There's one area of this whole warfare that I want to emphasize primarily, but I want to give you a little background. 1 Peter chapter 5, verse 8 and 9 says, "Be of sober spirit, be on the alert. Your adversary, the devil, prowls about like a roaring lion seeking someone to devour. But resist him firm in your faith, knowing that the same experiences of suffering are being accomplished by your brethren who are in the world." When we think about the warfare that we call spiritual warfare, we're talking about a war that involves everybody. You don't have to be drafted. If you're born, you will be in this warfare. And we do have a very definite, literal enemy. And the first thing I would like to do is to identify the enemy. Then I want us to examine several things about the enemy. But first of all, let's identify who this enemy is. The scripture says that our enemy is not simply one singular person by whom we know as the devil or Satan, but rather a whole confederacy of evil spirits. Because you'll recall that Jesus referred to the kingdom of Satan. That is, that he is the ruler over a kingdom. And you'll recall that Jesus gave his apostles authority over evil spirits when he sent them out in their commission. So that our enemy is not only Satan, but our enemy includes all those demonic spirits, all those evil spirits that make up the spirit world. And so we're not talking about something that is an illusion. We're talking about something that is very real. When Jesus spoke to demonic powers, the Bible says the demons came out of people and they were healed. Jesus certainly was not talking to the wind. He was talking to demonic powers. Those demonic powers did not cease at the end of the New Testament age or the first 100 years or so. They have always been. They always will be until God settles the whole issue one of these days in the begin or at the end of time. And if you'll turn back to Ephesians for just a moment, chapter 6, and you hear Paul describe these and give them different names. Ephesians chapter 6, beginning in verse 10. Because here's his challenge in this warfare. And he says, finally, be strong in the Lord and in the strength of his might. Then he says, put on the full armor of God that you may be able to stand firm against the schemes of the devil. And then listen, for our struggle, that is our warfare, our struggle is not against flesh and blood, but against the rulers, against the powers, against the world forces of this darkness, against spiritual forces of wickedness in the heavenly places. We're talking about a whole array of enemy. We're talking about a whole kingdom, a rulership of those that are opposed to everything that God stands for and everything that you and I believe in. And so when you think about the fact that Jesus gave his apostles authority, he said to them in the 10th chapter of Matthew, he says, I give you authority over these spirits. And when they came back, they were absolutely amazed at what happened when they exercised the authority Jesus gave them over these evil spirits. So when somebody says, well, if we're in a warfare, where's the enemy? I'm here to tell you the enemy is all around you. And anybody who says, I only believe what I can see is already in trouble. Because our worst enemy is that which we cannot see. Sometimes we want to point to each other as our enemy when our greatest enemy is not each other, but those that vast host of demonic forces that are indeed loose in this world. Now the Bible says concerning the key ruler and the general of all of our enemy, his name is Satan, the devil. He's called a dragon. He's called a murderer. He's called the father of all lies. He has many names in the scriptures. His evil spirits are said to be foul. They're said to be evil. They're said to be unclean. They are deceiving spirits. And the key one of those spirits is Beelzebub, which means a god of flies. That's a good name for them. And so we face this kind of warfare. Now, I want to say again, the tragedy is most folks say, war? What warfare? Now, when you're already a captive, after a while, you sort of forget what's going on. Most people do not even realize that every single day in the morning when you wake up, you're back into war. You're back into warfare. And when you do not realize that, you will be defeated over and over and over again. And here's what will happen. You will look for somebody to blame or some circumstance to blame your defeat on. And Satan, of course, very camouflaged through it all, takes advantage of that kind of a response. Now, I want to say this about our enemy. Our enemy, if you think about its their nature, they are invisible, which makes it very difficult to battle an enemy you cannot see. They are intelligent beings. Jesus spoke to them as intelligent beings, and they spoke back to him. It's interesting when you think about the evil kingdom, the evil realm, that Satan would confront Jesus and attack him and tempt him. But nowhere in the Bible does it give us any evidence that these demonic powers would do that. When Jesus comes upon a scene, demonic powers, the evil spirits submit. They yield. They cry out to him, don't send us to the abyss. Release us. Let us go. But Satan would attack the Lord Jesus Christ and oftentimes attack him through other people. And people are used by demonic powers. Satan is alive. He is very real. And if you'll think about how successful he's been, and I believe how desperate he's becoming. Because years ago, 20 or 30 years ago, even less time than that, people talked about Satan and they talked about the devil or talked about evil spirits. But you think about what's happened in the last 20 years. The devil has decided in our nation to just come out in the open and say, here I am and I am at work. Most of the time in the past in this nation, it's all been undercover. We have churches that are Satanist churches. We have people who call themselves priests of Satan and all kinds of witchcraft and spiritism and all the things that used to be on in other countries are now open and abroad in our own nation, and people making sacrifices to Satan and bowing down to him and calling him their God. Now, one of the good things about that is this, if anything good can be about it. The good thing is that Satan must be getting desperate because he's coming out in the open. He must know that his time is coming to an end because he's getting desperate in the most Christian nation in all the world. He's just coming out and saying it like it is, telling it like it is. He is the devil. He is Satan. And people who are intellectual, who have all kinds of degrees, who would rationalize or who would reason most anything, now bowing down to a spirit, a godless, evil, wicked, demonic spirit and worshiping him, and would say to you and to me, yes, I do believe in God. I have been born again, but they have been born again to the devil. That means they have given themselves totally over to the devil, worshiping him, and have become totally depraved in their nature. So we do have a very, very strong, dangerous enemy that every single one of us has to face every day. Now, when you think about this enemy, let me just remind you that he does have certain limitations. The devil, nor any of his angels, nor any of his demonic powers, not a single one of them, is omnipresent. They can't be everywhere at the same time. They're not omnipresent. He does have certain limitations. The devil, nor any of his angels, nor any of his demonic powers, not a single one of them, is omnipresent. They can't be everywhere at the same time. They're not omnipotent. They don't have all power. They're not omniscient. They don't know everything. Their limitations, and those limitations ultimately will bring them to the Bible. What the Bible says is the pit where they will burn, where they will be tormented day and night forever and ever and ever. That is their ultimate destination. They know that. And Satan attempting to destroy the kingdom of God is working day and night everywhere all over the world. That's why he epitomizes himself in rulers of nations that bring about war. They become demonically controlled, absolutely depraved in their mind, and the only thing that matters is power, power, power, power, control. That's the way the devil wants to operate, because you remember that his reason for falling as an angel was he wanted to be equal with God. He wanted the same power that God himself has. That's the kind of enemy we have. And if you'll think about it, you just think about all the great saints of God who've been defeated by him. So the very idea that you and I could be a part of this warfare day after day and never even think about preparing to live our life day by day, then we are indeed in for trouble. Now, so that's who the enemy is, in brief. Well, what, if you think about the enemy, what as you consider who he is and his power and how he operates in the human life, what would you say, for example, would be his objective? Well, his objective is fourfold. I want you to jot them down because I'm here to tell you he's victorious over and over and over again. When you think about his objective, his first objective is this, and that is to get us to doubt the Word of God. If he can get us doubting the Word of God, then he knows he has a foothold in a person's life. Now, I'm going to come in just a moment to the idea of who can be defeated by the devil and so forth. But first of all, his idea is to get us to doubt the Word of God. When a person begins to doubt the Scriptures, they open themselves up to major problems. And if you recall, this is exactly the way Satan operated with Eve. The first thing he said to her, he said, now, wait a minute. He said, is that really what God said? And if you'll recall later on, the Bible says that Eve said that Satan had deceived her. And how he did it was by getting her to question the Word of God. People who attempt to be intellectually honest, as they say, and that they're too smart and too intelligent to believe this old book that was written all these years ago and that is full of errors, they say. I'm here to tell you, my friend, when a person says, I don't believe all the Bible, here's what they're doing. It's like a soldier being on the battlefield on the front line and the enemy is coming and he's standing there unloading his weapon. There is absolutely no way to win in that kind of a battle. And people who doubt the Word of God are defeated by the devil and his angelic host over and over and over again and will give some rational, physical, material explanation for their problem and never understand what's going on. So the first thing he does is to get us to doubt the Word of God. The second thing he does is to distract us from spiritual things. And how does he do that? He does it by majoring on that which is material, majoring on things that are sensual, Majoring on things that are our personal desires or ambitions and goals that are not spiritual things at all. And so what he does is to distract us by things that appear to be alluring and helpful or attractive to us. And so what he does is he gets us busy. Now watch this. He gets us busy. He gets our schedules real full, real busy, so that we have little or no time for anything spiritual. When is the last time you said, well, you know I should meditate upon the Word of God, but I just don't have time. I know I should read the Bible, but somehow I just get so busy. I know I should pray, but I'm telling you, there are just so many things that crowd into my life. I just don't seem to have time to pray and read the Bible like I should. I'm here to tell you, Satan is winning a victory in your life. Because that is one of his objectives, to distract you from spiritual things. You don't have time to go to church. And as I've said to you over and over again, and I'm going to keep on saying it because it is the truth, and we took a little survey not long ago to prove that it is the truth, that most people, even in this church, don't come to church every Sunday, and most people don't even come every other Sunday. Now let me ask you a question. What in the world is more important than worshiping the Lord Jesus Christ together with the saints on the Lord's Day? So here's what happens. Well, you know, man, I've got other plans. Sure, you know where they came from? Man, I've got other responsibilities. Sure you do. Man, I have other things I've got to worry about. Right. And one of Satan's objectives is to get us so busy and our schedule so distorted and our reasoning so distorted that we can rationalize coming to church about once every three Sundays. And if somebody said, are you regular at First Baptist? Oh boy, I'm regular. It's a good thing they don't ask you, how often do you come? Because some of you would be embarrassed. Now, what I want you to see is, I'm going to bring you to the point of the real issue here in just a moment. But what I want you to see is, that's part of his whole strategy. His strategy, that's part of his whole objective here. And that is to get us busy thinking about doing so many other things that we really have little or no time for God. Now, if you'll just stop and think for a minute, you mean no time for God? Who created all of this? Who controls my every heartbeat? Who could snap me out of this life just that instant? No time for Him. Well, but you see, man, I'm busy. Look at all the things I've got to do. That is Satan's objective. And if you're one of those persons who's been saying, I know I ought to read the Bible more, know I ought to give more, know I ought to spend more time with God, know I ought to be more faithful in church, ought to serve the Lord. But I'm telling you, I'm here to tell you, He has won His objective in your life. Now you can reason, rationalize all you want to, but the truth is, He is winning in your life. That is one of His objectives. His third objective, get this one down, His third objective is to disable us in the Lord's service. To disable us in the Lord's service. So how does he do that? Well, he leads us to a point of temptation, gets us to sin in some area. And sometime that sin will indeed disable us for the Lord's service because it so fouls up our life and so distorts and distresses our life and oftentimes so positions us that we cannot serve God because we have heard our testimony. And then another way he disables us by getting us to sin, and then what does he do? Isn't this amazing how he operates? He tempts us with something that he says, now you really ought to have this, you really need this, and so we take the bait. And you know what he does? He turns right around and says, look at you. You have sinned against God, you are no Christian, you are no good, you are full of guilt, you're unworthy, and you're unfit. That's exactly what he does. And so what happens? We get to feeling guilty, we get to feeling unfit and unworthy, and therefore incapable. We say, well, you know, I really just can't do that because I just don't feel worthy of serving God and I don't feel capable. And you know what's happening? Satan's objective is to disable you in the Lord's service. And so he begins to harass you about your inability and harass you about your sense of self-worth and your sense of self-esteem and you're not good enough and look at your past guilt and look at your past sin until finally you just give in. And what happens is he's won his objective again. Then the fourth way he reaches out to get his objective accomplished is in destroying us physically. So what does he use? Alcohol, drugs, or physical harm in some fashion, or mentally and emotionally, a person can become so emotionally damaged that they cannot do what God would have them to do. His objective is very clear. And as we said here, simply four things he's trying to do. And that is to destroy us in every way he possibly can. But he does that. He does that in a simple way. First of all, by getting us to doubt the Word of God, distracting us with other things, disabling us in the Lord's work in some fashion, then ultimately to destroy us. Now, he cannot destroy a child of God. But friend, he can put you in such a position, so disable you, you become absolutely worthless. Now, if you and I could talk about his primary strategy for just a moment, there are two words I want you to notice before we get to this passage. Well, let's begin with it. Verse 8, he says, be of sober spirit, be on the alert. Your adversary, the devil, prowls about. That is, his strategy is to prowl about. That is, looking, seeking. That does not mean he's looking for somebody, because there are enough demonic spirits out there and the devil is active enough and has all them active enough. When he's prowling about, what he really means is, he's prowling about, or they are prowling about your life and my life, just waiting for the right opportunity to attack. Tempting us, alluring us, waiting till we either become physically or emotionally or spiritually whipped or bent or whatever it might be. Waiting to attack. Waiting to viciously attack us. But there's another word. I want you to turn back to Ephesians chapter 6, if you will. Remember this word in chapter 6 when he's speaking of the devil. He says in verse 11, he says, put on the full armor of God, that you may be able to stand firm against the what? The schemes of the devil. Now, what are the schemes of the devil? The schemes of the devil are the devil's methods, or the devil's system. That is, how does he operate? And we said, now, one of the ways he operates, he decides what his objective is. And his objective is fourfold: to doubt the Word of God, to become distracted with material, sensual things, personal desires that we have, to disable us in the Lord's work, and ultimately to destroy us. So that's the way he operates. But I believe we could wrap all of his strategy up in one single word. And when you think about what he says about these schemes, I want you to go back to 2 Corinthians chapter 2 for a moment. There are a couple of verses in 2 Corinthians. 2 Corinthians chapter 2, and look, if you will, in verse 11. In verse 11, he says, in order that no advantage be taken of us by Satan, for we are not ignorant of his schemes. That is, if we don't know his schemes, the devil's going to get the best of us and we're going to get defeated. If we don't know his wiles, his schemes, his methods, the way he operates, he says we are going to be defeated. And then if you'll look in chapter 11 of the same book, chapter 11 and verse 14, the way he operates here, he says in verse 14, and no wonder, for even Satan disguises himself as an angel of light. So what he does is he misleads us. So let me bring us to this point, and here's where I want us to spend the rest of the time. If you and I could wrap up Satan's primary strategy in one word, here's the word. And the word is deception. Deception is to tell someone something that is not true in order to get them to do something they otherwise would not do. So we tell them a falsehood in order to persuade them that something is right when it is not, or they should do this when they should not do it. Deception is his key. And if you'll go back to the book of Genesis, and you'll recall that this was the problem with Eve, and you know this one by heart. Don't have to turn to this one. But in the 13th verse of Genesis chapter 3, then the Lord God said to the woman, what is this you have done? And the woman said, the serpent deceived me and I ate. Now, how did he deceive her? He said to her, he misled her. He gave her some false information and she took it. He said to her, well, if you eat this, you'll be like God. You'll know good and evil. Part of that was true, but she was not like God. And he deceived her by misleading her, and the devil has been using that tactic and that form of strategy all down through the years. And the truth is, every single time you and I are tempted by the devil, Satan is misleading us by telling us something that is not true. Now, you really need this when we don't. Well, if you had this, you would really feel content and complete when we would not. And so over and over and over again, Satan's tactic is always that of deception, bringing us to believe something that is not true. Now, let me say this. Every single one of us has been deceived at some point in our life. There's not a single person who's not been deceived. And more than likely, if we're not careful, we will be deceived again. And I want to look at this whole idea of how a Christian can be deceived and if a Christian can be deceived. And let's think about it for just a moment. Somebody says, well, now, wait a minute. Man, I'm born again. I'm saved. The Lord Jesus Christ is living on the inside of me. How in the world could I be deceived if I've got Christ in my heart? Besides that, I've been filled with the Spirit. How could I be deceived? Well, let me give an example. Well, first of all, let's look at the lost person. Go back to 2 Corinthians chapter 4. The lost person who says, man, don't give me this stuff about being deceived. I'm not deceived. I'm an intelligent man. I can make up my own mind and I can make my own decisions. Don't tell me I'm deceived because I don't agree with you. Well, a person's not deceived necessarily because they don't agree with us. Here's the reason they're deceived. And you wouldn't expect a deceived person to realize they're deceived. Listen to this. Chapter 4, 2 Corinthians, verse 3. And if our gospel is veiled, cannot be seen, cannot be understood, it is veiled to those who are perishing, those who are lost, in whose case the God of this world has blinded the minds of the unbelieving that they may not see the light of the gospel of the glory of Christ, who is the image of God. Now, naturally, they don't believe that they're deceived because he's blinded their minds. And I want to show you in some very specific ways in a moment how we get deceived. So a lost person is deceived. They think, well, everything is all right. After all, I mean, don't tell me I'm going to hell, man, because I do believe there's a God. And this God is a God of love and goodness and mercy. And there's no way you can ever convince me that a God of love and mercy is going to send anybody to hell. No way. Don't give me that. Totally deceived. Don't give me this bit about Jesus Christ. I do believe in God and I love God and I pray to God and God answers my prayers. Don't tell me about Jesus. Totally deceived. Believing a lie. That is Satan's primary strategy, to get us to believe a lie. Why do you think he attacks this book above everything else in existence? Because the one thing he knows is if you understand that book, you will not believe his deceptions. And therefore, if we don't believe it, we will. Now, let's go back to the Christian for a moment. What about a person who's just been saved? You say, well, here's a person who's just been saved and they receive Jesus Christ as their Savior. They become a brand new creation in Christ. You don't mean to tell me that person can be deceived? Absolutely. Let me give you an example why. Person's just saved. Person doesn't know much about the Bible, doesn't know much about Christ. They just know that they've trusted Jesus Christ to save them and God's answered their prayer and they know that they're saved. They don't know anything about Scripture. So somebody comes along and says, well, now, if you're going to be a Christian, you've got to keep the law of God. And if you disobey the law of God, God's going to be displeased. And besides that, if you sin against God after you're saved, you are lost. So here's a person who doesn't know any better. And they say, goodness, you know, I knew before I got saved that I would probably sin again, but I didn't know I was going to be lost again. With all the sincerity of their heart, God doesn't judge them saying, you didn't know that? No, God doesn't judge him for that. But they become deceived by being misled by those who teach erroneous doctrine. Now, the devil can also take a saint, a child of God, who's been a Christian for a long time. And somebody takes a drink, and before they take a drink, their conscience says, now, I really know I shouldn't do that because it'll hurt my testimony of the devil. One of his demonic powers whispers, listen, one drink never sent anybody to hell. Correct. Absolutely correct. One drink never sent anybody to hell. Absolutely correct. But you see, the devil doesn't tell you what happens after one. He doesn't talk about your testimony. He doesn't talk about your love for Christ and your devotion to him. He just says, one's not going to send you to hell. Listen, besides that, this is a party. This is your office party. Everybody's having a good time. Do you want to stand out over here and be one of those obnoxious Christians who's a fanatic? Do you want to judge everybody? Do you want everybody looking at you and saying, well, what's the matter with you? You're a Christian. I surely don't want to be one. So what Satan does, he distorts the whole picture. And before long, you've taken yourself a drink and you feel terrible. At least you ought to. Amen. You ought to. And so before long, you go to the next party and somebody says, well, goodness, I mean, why not have a beer? Satan whispers to you, I can hear him now. Satan whispers, God didn't send you to hell for the last drink. He's not going to send you to hell this time. And besides that, has anybody told you you weren't a Christian since you took the last drink? No. Has anybody said you ruined your testimony for Jesus? No. Well, just enjoy yourself, man. You know that's the truth, don't you? Absolutely. And you know what? That is exactly the way the devil lures people into sinning against God and ultimately wrecking and ruining their testimony for Christ. Now, I just happened to pick drinking. You could pick a lot of things. But the principle's the same. Oh, look, nobody's going to know about it. Shh. I'm not going to tell anybody. You're not going to tell anybody. Nobody's going to know but just you. Don't worry about it. You know what happens? We believe the devil's lie. We're deceived. And we're saved. And we're deceived. If you say, man, I'm not deceived, it's a pretty good idea you may be. Before I'd boast that I'm not, I'd listen to the rest of the sermon, number one. Then I'd ask the Lord to give me wisdom to be honest enough with myself to see if I really am, because I'm here to tell you, any one of us can be deceived. And so, when you think about who can, everyone can. Good people, listen, good people with pure motives can be deceived. Evil people can be deceived. Anybody, everybody can be deceived. And so, that should give all of us a reason to be cautious. And remember that Jesus warned his apostles. Listen, he said, don't be deceived. And if these men walked with him, and he knew that they could have been deceived. And if you'll turn to 1 John chapter 4, look at chapter 4 and verse 1. He says, beloved, do not believe every spirit, but test the spirits to see whether they are from God. Because many false prophets have gone out into the world. By this you know the Spirit of God. Every spirit that confesses that Jesus Christ has come in the flesh is from God. Every spirit that does not confess Jesus is not from God. And this is the spirit of the Antichrist, of which you heard that it is coming. And now it is already in the world, the spirit. You are from God, little children, and have overcome them. Because greater is he who is in you than he who is in the world. They are from the world, therefore they speak as from the world, and the world listens to them. We are from God. He who knows God listens to us. He who is not from God does not listen to us. By this we know the spirit of truth and the spirit of error. He says, check out the spirits. Now, let me give you an example. There are people today who say, and I've said this, I want everything that God wants me to have. Lord, everything you want, I want. I just open myself to your spirit. Be sure you say, I open myself to the Holy Spirit. You say, well, God knows what I mean. I know he knows what I mean, but I can tell you right now, if you just say, I just want to open myself up to the Spirit. There's a spirit world out there that is not of God. And this is why people think things that they think. Where did that come from? It came from Satan's realm. There are things that you and I have thought, or may think at times, or will think. We know it's not from our heart. That's not our heart. And Satan says, look, can you believe that you thought that? You just tell him, I reject that. That came from you and not from me. Because you have the authority to do that. Every evil thing that comes through your mind does not come from your heart. And so what Satan does, listen, the devil's crowd runs one through, and then following the thought is the accusation. Look at you now. So what does that do? But discourages us. And we begin to think, oh, God, I'm not what I ought to be. Lord, I'm carnal. Lord, I'm this, that, and the other. That is nothing more than satanic harassment. Because if he can get you discouraged and thinking about how awful you are and how bad you are and how evil you are and where did all these evil, terrible things come from, they come straight from the pit. That's where they come from. And if you're a child of God, they don't fit you. Don't allow them to stay there. Reject them. Just let them go right on by. I choose to let that go right on through. I refuse to think about that. You have the power to do that as a child of God. Now it says, try the spirits. Now I'd like to say to all of you who may be listening or watching, try the spirits. Whether it comes from me or whether it comes from anyone else, try what you hear by the Word of God. If it doesn't match up to the whole scripture, then don't believe it. Now, any one of you could take the Word of God and go through and pick out some passages. put them all together, and develop a whole new theology. Brother, here's what I believe. And you can just get one-sided about anything. Here's what I believe. And the only way to interpret Scripture properly is to interpret it in the light of the rest of it. And this is why people get off in doctrinal error. They just grab this passage and this passage and this passage and this passage and they say, this is what I believe. Well, what about the rest of it? Well, here's what I believe. You must interpret Scripture in light of Scripture. What does the whole book teach from Genesis to Revelation? Though it was written by many different men, inspired by the Holy Spirit, governed and guarded by God. It is one message from beginning to end. And so Satan is going to do his best to deceive us in every way possible. Now, here's what I want us to think about for a few moments. How does Satan deceive those of us who are children and those who are not? How does he do it? So I want to give you a series of scriptures, and I want you to jot them down, but I want you to follow these passages with me, if you will. And if you have a Bible there, if you don't have one, you look over with somebody who does. And I want us to begin. What we're going to ask is, how does Satan deceive us? How does he tell us these lies and we begin to be misled and go off into error or into some kind of conduct or attitude or thinking about ourselves that is totally destructive? How does he do it? Beginning with Galatians chapter 6. Look there for a moment. I'm going to give you time to turn now. Galatians chapter 6. And look, if you will, beginning in verse 7. Galatians chapter 6, verse 7. He says, do not be deceived. Do not be misled. God is not mocked. You can't make God look ridiculous. For whatever a man sows, this he will also reap. For the one who sows to his own flesh shall from the flesh reap corruption. But the one who sows to the Spirit shall from the Spirit reap eternal life. Now here's what he says. Don't be deceived into thinking that you can sin against God, disobey God, and not suffer the consequences. Don't be deceived into thinking that you can sow sin and reap righteousness. Don't be deceived into thinking that you can disobey God and get away with it. Don't be deceived into thinking that you can sow and you'll have a crop failure. There are no crop failures. And here's the devil's deception. Oh, go ahead. Just listen. Don't worry about it. And what he's saying, listen to me carefully. What he's saying is, don't think about the future. Just think about now. Think about what you want now. Think about what satisfies you now. What brings you satisfaction now? What brings you contentment now? What satisfies you? Just think about now. Satan's deception is, don't look beyond the temptation. Just look at what you want and take what you want. Don't look beyond that. And Satan says, there are no consequences. And God says the consequences of sin is this. We will reap what we sow. It is a form of deception to think that you and I can sin against God and go on sinning against God without reaping the consequences. Deception number one. Deception number two. Let's turn to James chapter 1. Just from 2 Peter back over to James chapter 1. And let's begin in verse 13 of James chapter 1. Now, let me just ask you, please don't sit here and try to think of somebody else who's deceived. Don't do that. Ask yourself the question, God, is that what I've been doing? Be honest with yourself. Now, listen, all week long in studying this passage, I've had to say, Lord, I want you to show me. Show me any area that I am totally unaware of, whether I'm deceived or not. Now, you want me to tell you whether I found anything or not, don't you? All right. Verse 13. If it'll satisfy your curiosity, yes. Verse 13. Let no one say when he's tempted, I am being tempted by God. For God cannot be tempted by evil, and he himself does not tempt anyone. But each one is tempted when he is carried away and enticed by his own lust. Then when lust has conceived, it gives birth to sin. And when sin is accomplished, it brings forth death. Do not be deceived, my beloved brethren. Now, what is he saying? He's saying, if when you're tempted, you say, God, why did you tempt me this way? Then you've been deceived. He says, don't be deceived into thinking that your temptation is God's work. Rather, it is Satan. It comes from within. It is a decision we make to sin, to tempt, to yield to temptation. He says, don't blame it on God. More than likely, if you're blaming temptation on God, it's because you're yielding. You know, we don't seem to have a big problem with blaming temptation on God when we don't yield, do we? Somehow we don't feel like there's any problem. When we yield, oh, God, why did you allow me to be tempted that way? God, why did you tempt me? He says, don't be deceived into blaming God for the temptation. Secondly, now watch this one. He says, don't be deceived into thinking that you can lust and lust and lust and lust after anything, whether it is sexual lust, financial lust, power lust, prestige, acceptance, whatever it might be. He says, don't be deceived into thinking that you can keep on lusting without somewhere in some way taking a step and bringing that lust to fruition and sinning against God. He says, because it's going to happen. And if you keep on lusting and you don't check it, he says, you're deceived if you think it's ultimately not going to result in outright sin. That's Satan's deception. Don't worry about the second step. One drink never hurt anybody. One immoral act never hurt anybody. One little bit of gossip never hurt anybody. One foul blow to a friend never hurt anybody. That's the devil's lie. And he says unless lust is checked, it will come to fruition and ultimately bring spiritual death. Well, let's look at another one. The Bible is full of them, but we'll just take a few of them here. Let's look in 1 Corinthians chapter 15. And look, if you will, at the 33rd verse. Now, every parent should just nail these down in the life of your children to protect them. Listen to this one. 1 Corinthians 15, verse 33. Do not be deceived. Bad company corrupts good morals. What is he saying? Is what he's saying. He says, if you think that you can run with a worldly crowd and go where they go and do what they do and listen to their filthy language and befriend them and be a part of their thing and it not rub off on you and damaging you, you are deceived. You say, well, but I'm a strong Christian. My friend, let me ask you a question. Do you think that a woman could dress up in a wedding dress? Beautiful, white, spotless, untarnished, beautiful veil. And put her on an elevator and take her down into a coal mine shaft about 200 feet deep and walk her about 100 feet along the rail and bring her back up to the surface and she'd be as white as she was? Friend, it's just going to get on you. That's all there is to it. Just going to get on you. You walk out in the rain, you're going to get wet. There's no way to stay dry when it's pouring down rain if you don't have a raincoat. My friend, the Bible says if you think that you can run with the world's crowd and you're just going to be afraid, you say, well, I'm going to be a witness. Well, amen. Praise the Lord. Hallelujah. Being a witness to them and running with them is two different things. He says if you think that you can run with the world's crowd and not be tarnished, and not get morally tarnished and damage your Christian experience, he says, you are deceived. And my friend, that's the way a lot of God's people, while they're living a carnal Christian life, don't go to church anymore, don't read the Bible anymore, don't pray except in an emergency because they got in with the wrong crowd. How many parents have said, my son was going to church and my daughter was this and they were living for God and reading the Bible and having their meditations and then they have some friends at school and they got to doing this and got to doing that and now they're not interested in church. They don't read their Bible. They don't do this. An absolutely clear illustration of being deceived. And this is why sometimes as a parent, you just have to put your foot down, put them both down and say no. Well, why not? Just turn them to the Word. You see, part of our problem is if we don't know the Word, we don't know what to say. If I don't know what the Scripture says, how am I going to know whether I'm being deceived or not? Because girl comes in. She says, well, now, Mom, I know he's not a Christian, but, you know, he's got some good friends. And, well, we just all like being together. And after all, Mom, I do need some friends. And after all, you don't want me to just to be a recluse, do you? And here sits Mom and says, no, honey, I don't want you to be a recluse. And so she works Mom over pretty badly. And because Mom doesn't know some very specific, clear principles of Scripture, Mom says, well, okay. And then there's disaster. Listen, as a parent, just get the Bible out. Now, if you wait till they're 18 before you pull the Bible out, it's getting awfully late and may be too late. You need to get it out before they reach 10, 9, 8. Get it out and make it a part of their life so they know these verses. And they know not to run with them before you have to say, well, now stop running with them. The idea is that they don't run with them. But I'm not just talking about children. I'm talking about adults who never intended to get messed up and mixed up in the crowd they're in, drinking, carousing, immorality, and all the rest, and having to lie at night and thinking, oh, God, how did I get in this mess? Lord, how do I get out of this? How do they get into it? A gentle, polite invitation. We're having a party, and we would just love you to come. Without saying, what kind of party is it? Is there going to be drinking there? We say, I don't want to hurt anybody's feelings. Let me ask you a question. What's more important, your relationship to Christ or their feelings? We're so worried about hurting the unbeliever's feelings. Listen, they get more hurt by seeing us become more like them than if we'd have said, sir, I can't go to your party because I just don't think that fits who I am in Christ. They'll say, well, who are you in Christ? I wanted you to ask me that. That's what they need to ask. We need to be bold and brave. Not obnoxious, but bold and brave. And the Bible says, don't run with them. You say, well, how are you going to win them if you don't run with them? Well, let me ask you a question. How did the Apostle Paul win so many? And Jesus? And many of you who don't run with them, but you're winning people of Christ? What about what Paul said when he says, I'm all things to all men that I may win some. I can tell you this, that doesn't mean he drank and caroused and committed immorality to be a part of them. I'm here to tell you that is the devil's lie. It is a form of deception. And maybe some of you are involved in things that you know you have no business being involved in because you don't want to be a square. My friend, why not? Why not? If square means obedient to God, and if square means walking in the Spirit, and if square means being who we are in Christ, why not? Because I want to tell you something. When the bottom drops out of their life, who do you think they're coming to? They're looking for the square. Because there are too many round people around them who don't have any answers anyway. They're coming to look for the square. That's where they're coming. So we need to be bold and brave, and we need to be separated. Let me show you one of Satan's traps. One of Satan's traps is this. Especially if you feel a little bit rejected, and if you move to Atlanta, and maybe you don't have many friends, and maybe your family didn't treat you right, and you've sort of been beaten up on all of life, and you get invited, and people start saying, well, listen, we want you to be a part of us. Before you become a part of anything, ask yourself this question, what is this? And where will it lead me if I stay a part of this? And do I want to be like these people? Do I want to become what they are? That will eliminate a lot of problems. But you see, here's Satan's strategy. Just the night. Don't worry about tomorrow. Just the night. Man, just enjoy tonight. Don't worry about tomorrow. Every habit began with one single act. Every single one. Every chain begins with one link. And Satan says, it's just one link. The next time you're tempted, he says, it's just one link. 2 weeks later, it's just one link. 3 nights later, it's just one link. 2 months later, it's just one link. And before long, you've got a whole chain. You're bound in bondage. One link at a time. Satan's deception. Well, there's another one. Look, if you will, in 1 Corinthians chapter 3, verse 18. 1 Corinthians 3:18. Now, this could be applied to many things, and we will apply it to two or three right quick. Verse 18. Let no man deceive himself. If any man among you, or woman of course, thinks that he is wise in this age, let him become foolish that he may become wise. Now he says, if you think that the world's wisdom is the way to live, he says, you're deceived. And if you look around you, here's the world's idea. You want to get ahead? Man, you climb over the guy in front of you. He says, if you think that's the way to do it, you're deceived.

to make decisions by their principles is an absolute disaster. He says those who live by the world system are deceived. Listen to this one. Turn, if you will, to 1 Thessalonians chapter 4. Here's another principle. It's a different kind of principle, but it's the same thing about being deceived. 1 Thessalonians chapter 4. And people give all kinds of defense for this. In 1 Thessalonians 4, the first 8 verses, what Paul is talking about here is our moral purity. And he says, beginning in verse 2 of 1 Thessalonians 4, "For you know what commandments we gave you by the authority of the Lord Jesus." And what is that commandment? "This is the will of God, your sanctification, your separation. That is, that you abstain from sexual immorality. That each of you know how to possess his own vessel in sanctification, honor, not in lustful passion, like the Gentiles or the unbelievers who do not know God." And he says, and besides that, don't defraud someone else. Don't promise them something you can't deliver. Then in verse 7 he says, "For God has not called us for the purpose of impurity, but in sanctification." Now here's the principle. Look at this. Verse 8. "Consequently, he who rejects this is not rejecting man, but the God who gives his Holy Spirit to us." Now here's what he's saying. To say that, yeah, I know that's what you believe. I know that's what you Christians believe. But that's just what you believe. That's not what I believe. That's just what you believe. What he's saying is this. To take the principles of God or the laws of God and say, well, that's man's law, is to be deceived. That is God's law. And I want you to see that it's not just a matter of sexual immorality, but any principle that God gives us for a person to say, well, that's just your opinion. Well, for example, whether you're a Baptist, a Methodist, Episcopalian, a Roman Catholic, whatever you are, well, that's just your denomination, and that's just you straight-laced folks over there, and y'all are just narrow-minded. You don't want to have any fun in life. I don't believe God's that way. That's just your opinion. Don't try to choke me with your morality. Don't try to force your morals upon me. Haven't you heard that? You're sick of that. Don't try to force your morals upon me. Here's what he's saying. Anybody who says that, and they're talking about some principle of Scripture, is absolutely, totally deceived, because they are attributing to man the laws of God. And he says, when they reject that principle, they think they're rejecting the morality of men when they're rejecting God himself, and they're totally deceived. And we got a world full of people who will defend all kinds of sexual immorality and tell you that there's nothing wrong with it. This is the way God made me. And after all, I have to get my needs met, and on and on. And they go and they say, besides that, that's just your opinion. He says they are absolutely deceived, violating the law of God. And what they're doing is saying, that's your opinion, when he says what they're doing is rejecting God. Listen, you can't reject a principle of Scripture without rejecting God. He is the author of it. And if I reject what he says, and what he says is representative of who he is, then I reject him. Well, let's move on. Look at 2 Corinthians chapter 9. Now, I'm getting close to home, so get ready. I think I've been close to home all along, but listen to this passage. Chapter 9, verse 6. "Now this I say, he who sows sparingly shall also reap sparingly. He who sows bountifully shall also reap bountifully. Let each one do just as he has purposed in his heart, not grudgingly or under compulsion, for God loves a cheerful giver. And God is able to make all grace abound to you, that always, having all sufficiency in everything, you may have an abundance for every good deed." Now think about this. You come to church on Sunday morning, and at some point in the service, we have a time to give. And we talk about tithing, giving at least the 10% of our income to God and going beyond that. And so somebody says, well, I believe what the Bible says, but now let me ask you a question. Does he not say that if I sow or give sparingly, I'm going to reap sparingly? And if I give or sow bountifully, I'm going to reap bountifully. Now, if that's true, and it is true, and if you say, well, yeah, I do believe the Bible, if you believe the Bible, you've got to believe it all. If you believe parts of it, then you don't believe the Bible. You believe parts of the book, but you don't believe the whole thing, then you're headed for trouble. But let's say you say, yeah, I do believe the Bible.

0: Think about this for a moment. Yes, I do believe the Bible. He that sows sparingly reaps sparingly. He that sows bountifully reaps bountifully. So, the time comes for the offering, and you don't tithe. And you say, well, the reason I don't is because, man, I've got all these obligations, and I owe this, and I owe that. And besides, I've got some plans, and my wife or my husband or my children or this, that, and the other. And so, I just can't. I just can't do it. Now, would God ever ask you to do anything you can't do? That's why he said, bring ye all the tithes into the storehouse and prove me now herewith, saith the Lord of hosts, if I will not open you the windows of heaven and bless you abundantly. But he also says, why will you rob me? And they said, what do you mean rob you? He said, you rob me by refusing to give your tithes and offerings. Then he says, therefore I will curse you with a curse. Now, here's what I want you to see. You cannot, as a believer, withhold what God says is His and pray and expect God to bless you materially and prosper you or help you in your finances. If you think you can, you're deceived. You cannot violate the law. Somebody says, well, no, wait a minute now. There are a lot of folks who have a lots to give. We're not talking about lots to give. When he says, so sparingly, reap sparingly, so bountifully, reap bountifully, somebody says, but man, I don't have but a sparing amount. That's why, listen, that's why to some people to sow bountifully is a large sum of money. For others to sow bountifully is a little bit of money. It's bountiful compared to what they have. So God never expects us to give something we don't have to give. But here's the principle. Do I think God is going to bless me, help me get out of debt, help me get my bills paid, help me get my finances straight when I am disobeying Him and excusing it and rationalizing it and saying, I just can't. I know it's what God says, but when you put a but behind the principle of God, you're already headed for trouble. You see, the fact that I think I can't, I've been deceived. You say, well, if I give to God, I'm going to have to sacrifice. Now, watch this one. I'm not going to be able to do some things over here. Right. I may have to sacrifice something over here, but when I start giving to God, God is going to begin to prosper me so that I will be able to do a lot more later on than I could have done doing it my way. There is no way to outgive God. And you see, somehow when we start talking about money, people start getting uptight. You know why we get uptight? Because we know deep down inside we're disobeying God. And we can't get over the threshold of saying, okay, God, you said it. I'm going to do it. I'm trusting you. That's all He wants. But I'm amazed at people who pray, now, Lord, I want you to just prosper me and bless me financially, violating the laws of God all the time. It won't work. If I were the devil, you know one of the things I'd work on? I'd get you in debt. Deeply in debt. Now, watch this. If you get in debt, your attitude toward yourself gets all messed up. Then your attitude towards your husband or wife sort of gets messed up. Then the tension begins to build. Then you accuse the kids. Everybody got to tighten down. Before long, you've got a war in your home. And all I did was just get you in debt. That's all. That's why I want to see you out of debt. And you will never get out of debt being deceived about money. You'll never get out of debt. Satan's going to keep you in debt until you deal with the issue of money. And so when he says here, if I want God to bless me bountifully, I have to sow bountifully. It may not be much at my house, but it's bountiful for me. And then God will prosper that. You say, but man, if you knew what I owed, what I want you to see is if you'll do whatever God tells you to do, you won't owe anybody anything before long. If you're in debt, the wisest thing you could do is realize, God, I've been deceived. I've been deceived thinking I had to have this and I had to have that and I had to have this credit card and I just compelled to have this. Didn't have to have any of it. Don't have to wear the best, live the best, drive the best, go the best. There's nothing like a little freedom and a little pocket change, right? Pocket change that's yours. And God wants you to be free. And what you have to ask is, God, the truth is, have I been deceived into thinking that I really can't? Because here's what we're saying is, God, I know that's what your principle is. I can't practice it. Won't work for me. You know what that is? That's pride. God, I'm an exception to the rules. Brother, you better believe there's not a single one of us who's an exception to the rule. One last thing, and you know this one by heart. Listen. Here is the ultimate deception. This is the ultimate one. Jesus said, I am the way, the truth, and the life. No man comes to the Father but by me. Here's the ultimate deception. I believe in God. Don't give me this Jesus bit. I believe in God. I love God like everybody else does. I pray and God answers my prayer. No, I'm not a Christian. I don't intend to be one. I'm not interested in going to church. Yes, I do believe I'm going to heaven because I believe in God. Ultimate deception. Absolutely blinded. Totally in darkness. Naturally, Satan's going to tell you, you're not as bad as other folks are. Look how good you are. Look at all the good things you do. You're not wicked. You've never been in prison. You never killed anybody. Listen, what's all this forgiveness bit? God loves everybody. Everybody's going to get to heaven one way or the other. Brother, that theology was born straight out of the pit. The ultimate deception is, I can go to heaven and ignore the sacrificial, all-sufficient, atoning death of Jesus Christ and ignore it completely and die and go to heaven. The ultimate deception. Now let me ask you a question. As you've listened, has God brought something to your mind and said, you've been explaining that away, you've been rationalizing that, you've been excusing yourself, you have been deceived by the devil, and you need to get it right. And how do you get it right? By confessing it and repenting of it before God and asking Him to forgive you and thanking Him for His forgiveness and make a decision right there. I choose to do thus and so at this point to correct this. Here's a deception. Somebody says, I've been saved, been baptized. Well, no, I just don't really feel like I need to be baptized. Why not? Well, I just never have felt like that I really wanted to be baptized. I needed to be. Jesus said, go ye therefore into all the world and preach the gospel. He said, we're to baptize them in the name of the Father, the Son, the Holy Spirit. He said, well, but I just never have felt like I needed that. Then, my friend, if you think that you can walk in the will of God and be filled with the Spirit and be in the will of God and refuse scriptural baptism, you're deceived. Any one of us can be deceived. And we're deceived. We are open for the devil to play havoc with their lives. Now, one last thing. I'm going to finish. Listen carefully. Here's what the devil will do to you. Sometimes when something's not right over here, we think this is not right. We think, well, now, Lord, you know, I've confessed that and repented of it. I've dealt with that. The real issue that I'm deceived about may be something over here. That seems to be the evident thing, but what I'm really deceived about is over here. So I want to challenge you as you go home today and tonight to ask the Lord, Lord, will you show me any area of my life, any areas of my life in which I'm deceived, that I am believing something that does not fit your word, that is not true, that is a lie. And God, I choose to deal with that before I go to bed tonight. Lord Jesus, would you grant to every single one of us such discernment that we will know unmistakably and very clearly those areas in which we have been deceived. Thank you, dear God, for loving us enough to show us and forgiveness along with it. The power to correct it by an act of our will, trusting in the power of the Holy Spirit. I pray for those who need to be saved right now. Help them to understand Satan's blinded their eyes to think that they're going to get to heaven and absolutely ignore Christ, ignore the cross and His shed blood at Calvary. Those who are living in all kinds of sin, that you're going to overlook it, that you agree with it, that there are no consequences. And we'll thank you for it in Jesus' name. Amen.
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0: Every morning when you and I wake up, we wake up to a war. I mean a real personal battle that we have to fight. And most folks don't even realize there's a war going on, and so they wonder why, as a Christian, they live their life and they find themselves being defeated one time after the other. Just when they think they've got something conquered, they're defeated again. And this is the primary reason many people who begin the Christian life don't end very well. For the simple reason, they become so discouraged in their Christian life. Now, one of the primary reasons is they are defeated by an enemy of whom they're totally unaware, living in a battle of which they have no conception whatsoever, and then wonder why, and oftentimes are critical of the Word of God, wonder where in the world God is and why this book does not work. Now, I can remember at one point in my life, I was questioning the same thing. God, if this book is everything you say it is, and if the gospel is everything you promised it to be, why isn't something working in my life? So, the scripture says that you and I are in a battle for our life. Not necessarily for our physical life, but we're in a battle for our spiritual life. Now, if we are in a battle and we know that we are, then we need to get prepared for the battle. And that is the title of this message, Preparation for the Battle. And I want you to turn, if you will, to Ephesians chapter 6, and I want us to read verses 10 through 18 together. It is a familiar passage about warfare, but somehow we read this, and I have a feeling that a lot of people say, well, I know that's what it says, but how in the world could you do that to begin with, and what difference would it make? Well, let me say that I started doing this a number of years ago, and it does work. It absolutely works. So listen to what Paul said, beginning in Ephesians chapter 6, verse 10. He says, finally, be strong in the Lord and in the strength of His might. Put on the full armor of God that you may be able to stand firm against the schemes of the devil. That's his tactics, his methods of defeating us. For our struggle is not against flesh and blood, but against the rulers, against the powers, against the world forces of this darkness, against the spiritual forces of wickedness in the heavenly places. Therefore, that is because all of this is true, take up the full armor of God, that you may be able to resist in the evil day, and having done everything, to stand firm. Stand firm, therefore, having girded your loins with truth, and having put on the breastplate of righteousness, and having shod your feet with the preparation of the gospel of peace, in addition to all, that is to all of this, taking up the shield of faith with which you will be able to extinguish all the flaming missiles of the evil one, and take the helmet of salvation and the sword of the Spirit, which is the Word of God, with all prayer and petition. Pray at all times in the Spirit, and with this in view, be on the alert with all perseverance and petition for all the saints. Now, when we think about warfare, let's just refresh your memory about a couple of things. First of all, we know who the enemy is. It's very clear. And if you'll notice, he says our enemy is a whole confederation of those who are against us. The devil, he says. And you'll notice what he says. He says against the rulers, against the powers, against the world forces of this darkness, against the spiritual forces of wickedness in the heavenly places. That means the devil, all of his angels, and all of his demonic hosts that work against us every day of our life. We know that what his objective is that he wants us to doubt the Word of God. He wants us to be distracted by worldly things, by material things. He wants to disable us in our witness and testimony any way that he possibly can, disable us for serving God, that makes us useless for the kingdom, and to destroy us if at all possible. So when you have an enemy that is committed to those four objectives, you and I know that we have a dangerous enemy, and this isn't something that Satan decides and says, well, let's just let off a little bit. No. All of his demonic forces are there to challenge us, to take advantage of us when we are emotionally or physically or spiritually weak. He is there, they are there to take advantage, to tempt us in order to defeat us and wreck us in any possible way. If you're going to war, you better be prepared and properly dressed for war, and you better have the proper equipment, and you better have the proper kind of tools to fight that war. Now, if a man's going fishing, he's going to put on some old dirty pants or ragged pants, and he, or if he's going fly fishing, he's going to have a jacket and so forth. If he's going hunting, he's going to have a different kind of paraphernalia on. And if he's going to play golf, he's going to dress a different way. If he's going to war, he's going to have certain things. That is, his battle dress is going to be different. Well, what happens to many Christians? They wake up every morning like they're going to a party. And the truth is, they go into battle. And the truth is, we are in a warfare, and many people are unprepared, and as we said before, one of the primary reasons we keep on getting defeated is we don't realize who the enemy is, what his tactics are, what his objective is, nor are we prepared to face him. So what I would like to do in this passage is to just share with you two things the Apostle Paul says about our preparation. And you say, well, you know, this whole idea about warfare and weapons and so forth, you know, I believe in peace, and I don't know that I really believe that the Bible talks about war and all of these things. Well, I want you to look, if you will, in 2 Timothy, I believe it is, in chapter 2, and listen to what the Apostle Paul said. Because he saw this as, in his own life, he said in verse 3, writing to young Timothy, who was his son in the ministry and a pastor, and he said to him in verse 3, suffer hardship with me as a good soldier of Christ Jesus. Verse 4, no soldier in active service entangles himself in the affairs of everyday life so that he may please the one who enlisted him as a soldier. That's Christ. That is, because he knew we were and are in a battle, he said, we are soldiers of the Lord Jesus Christ. Look in 2 Corinthians and chapter 10. Look here for just a moment what he says in this passage, chapter 10 and verse 4. He says in the fourth verse, for the weapons of our warfare are not of the flesh, but divinely powerful for the destruction of fortresses. So the Apostle Paul says we're soldiers of the Lord Jesus Christ. He says we have weapons. They are not material weapons or fleshly weapons, but they're spiritual weapons. And he says in this passage, as believers, that you and I are to put on the full armor of God. Now, somebody says, put on the full armor of God. Yes, put on the full armor of God. Now think about this. If our warfare is real, and all of us have been defeated enough times in our life to understand and realize we are indeed in a warfare. Well, if the war is real, then the weapons must be real, and the battle fatigues must also be real. So when he says put on the full armor of God, he literally means to put on the full armor of God. And in order to awaken every morning prepared to live our Christian life, he says there are two things you and I need to do. And the first one is to get dressed up in the right kind of uniform for what you're going to face. And so he says, what is that? And in this sixth chapter here, I want us to look at it. Now, I want us to look at the dress for the battle, and then I want us to look at the position that we're to take as we do battle. Now, let me just give you an idea about something here. Because it's easy to listen to this and say, well, you know, I just think that's sort of some kind of fanciful imagination. No, Paul never wrote that way, nor did the Holy Spirit ever inspire anything to be written in that fashion. I can tell you this is a principle. And here's the principle. That you and I are to spiritually put on the spiritual armor that God has provided because we're in a spiritual battle. If we're going to be properly dressed, we have to ask, what kind of warfare is it? It is a spiritual warfare. What kind of weapons? Spiritual weapons. Then what kind of dress? Spiritual dress. Now you say, well, when do you put this on? Well, I can tell you the best time to put it on. Put it on before you ever get out of bed in the morning. Amen. Don't wait till you get halfway down the expressway or on your job or somewhere else. Put it on before you get up. And you can lie there in the bed and put it on piece by piece. You say, well, how in the world do you put on something that's invisible and not material? You put it on the way you put on other spiritual things, and that is by faith. You put it on by faith. So what I want to do is to go through this armor, and then let's apply it to our own life, and I want you to see how very important every piece of it is. Notice he didn't say put on some of it. He said put on what? The full armor of God. Now remember that the Apostle Paul was chained to a Roman soldier for some time when he was in prison. And of course he was familiar with the Romans and their warfare, how they fought, what they wore, their weapons and their armor. So he'd be very familiar with this. And so when he wrote this, he wrote it very knowledgeable of what kind, of the way they dressed and how they fought. Verse 13, therefore, take up, he says, take up the full armor of God, that you may be able to resist in the evil day, and having done everything to stand firm, stand firm, therefore, having girded your loins with truth. So let's look at it in the order he's placed it here first. He says, having your loins girded about with truth. What is he talking about? A Roman soldier wore a piece like a skirt that covered his whole abdominal region. And it was leather, and sometimes it would be covered with metal overlay to protect him. And this girdle wrapped around him also held the scabbard for his sword, and this buckled together. So he said, put on, first of all, have your loins girt about with truth. He's talking about that girdle that the Roman soldiers wore. Then he said, put on the breastplate of righteousness. And so the Romans wore a vest. It was usually made of leather, and also oftentimes it was covered with metal to protect them from the arrows that may come, or the strike of a sword. And you had to hit very hard with an axe or a sword very hard in order to break through that metal and also to pierce that leather. So that was a protection for their upper body. Then if you'll notice, he said, also, he said, have your feet shod with the preparation of the gospel of peace. The sandals they wore were very thick sandals, and they wrapped around their ankles. But the interesting thing is that oftentimes those sandals had spikes or like nails about 4 inches long. And the reason for that is when he says here, stand firm, when they put those sandals down, they could stand very firm, very steady. And oftentimes they would stand shoulder to shoulder, shield to shield, very sturdy, and it would be very, very difficult to knock a man off balance like that. Oftentimes when they were fighting, they had a very, very sturdy stand because of that. Likewise, this is sort of gory, but it's the way it happened. They knocked a man down, sometimes they'd just step on him. And 4-inch sharp nails like spikes would do great damage. And so every single piece of equipment they had was there for a purpose. And then if you'll notice what he says, not only the sandals, but he said, in addition to all this, taking up the shield of faith. Now, that shield that he's referring to here is not one of those little round shields that oftentimes you see on pictures of Roman soldiers. They use those small shields, but the word here for shield is the same word in the Greek for door. And so this shield was a large wooden shield. Sometimes it was surrounded by some form of metal. It was also overlaid with leather, and oftentimes on top of that was metal. This shield was so large that a man could absolutely totally cover his body. He could stand the shield up and hide behind it. Sometime they would stand shoulder to shoulder, shield to shield, and make an absolute total wall. And so when the oncoming enemy were coming with their javelins or whatever, even with their horses, what they would do is right before they got there, they would kneel, bend those shields back, one solid wall, and when the enemy jumped over them, they would simply turn around and they had the enemy in the back. So every single piece was used in a very calculated fashion. The shield of faith, he says, above all, because no matter what else they may have had, a man at least had some vulnerable spots, except that his shield kept him totally covered. And so he says, above all of these, he says, taking the shield of faith, which is able to quench the fiery darts or the missiles. And what he's referring to here is that when they would fire a whole avalanche of arrows, sometimes they would dip them in pitch and then set them on fire. So when that arrow hit, if it hit someone, of course, it'd catch them on fire. Sometimes what they would do, if the shields did not have metal on them, they would soak them good in water so that when the fiery missiles or arrows hit them, of course, it would put out the fire and it would not hurt them. Then if you'll notice, he says, and take the helmet of salvation. Now, probably the most valuable piece of equipment they had was this helmet. And sometimes it was very ornately made. It had, it was soft on the inside. It had flaps often on the sides to protect their cheek and, of course, to protect their head. And you would have to hit a man with an axe, probably, in order to break that helmet. And so it was a very valuable piece that they would never go to war without. And then if you'll notice, he says, take the helmet of salvation and the sword of the Spirit. The sword is the only offensive weapon they had, but it was also a defensive weapon. It was not one of those long swords like you see some swashbucklers using, but these were short swords. And if you'll notice what he says in this passage, he says, verse 12, for our struggle is not against flesh and blood. And the word he uses here for struggle is the same word that they use for wrestler. So we're talking about close hand-to-hand combat. Of course, in those days, they didn't shoot fiery missiles like we do today, but they did shoot fiery missiles with arrows. As we said, they dipped them in pitch, and they would just send a whole avalanche of them, just come raining down upon them. Well, if a man did not have a shield to protect himself, he could be hit in some vulnerable spots, and especially if he turned his back. Because if he turned his back, usually they were not dressed to run from the enemy. And so each piece of equipment for a very definite reason. Now, the sword is one of those short swords, hand-to-hand combat. That was the only offensive weapon that they had, but it was also defensive. Because when a man struck at them, they could shield themselves, not only with the shield, but also to protect themselves and divert the strike of the enemy. So every single piece of equipment was there for a very particular reason, offensive or defensive. And so here's what Paul said. And he knew that his readers understood. He said, you put on the full armor of God because you're fighting daily against principalities and powers, against the rulers of the darkness of this age, invisible, intelligent beings that you and I have to deal with called the devil, his angels, and his demonic powers. And therefore, in order to be prepared to fight against them and to stand against them and to be victorious, we must be dressed properly. And so when he said in this passage, therefore take up the full armor of God, and he gave us these illustrations here, he meant exactly what he said. And I wonder how many people have read this down through the years and have said, they just read right on through that and said, yes, that's Roman armor there. But he didn't say, look at it. He didn't say, read about it. He didn't say, think about it. He said, put it on. Now, if you couldn't put it on, Paul wouldn't have said, put it on. If it was something that you just think about, he'd say, think about this. Or if it was something for us to imagine, he would have said, imagine it. He said, put it on. And secondly, he said, take it up. He says, put it on in order that you may be able to resist in the evil day, and having done everything, to stand firm. Now, let's think about this for a moment. You say, well, how in the world would I put on some kind of armor that's not real? Now, don't say it's not real. It's not visible. It's not material, but it is real. Let me ask you this. Is your salvation real? Can you touch it? Somebody said, I almost caught somebody. It is very real, but you cannot touch it. It is not material, and you can't see it. But you know that you are saved by the grace of God. So your salvation is real, but it is not material. The warfare is real, but you can't see it. Now, you and I can see the effects of spiritual warfare as we see many people who are damaged and wounded in the battle. He said, put it on. So how and why put it on? Let's think about it for a moment. If you would just consider this as a possibility, and I challenge you to do it, anything you do for about 3 weeks is a part of you. So I would just challenge you to try this and see what happens in your life. Because I can tell you, it'll make a difference. Let's say that tomorrow morning you awaken and you say, well, I'm going to put on this armor. Well, how are you going to put it on? So let me just give you a suggestion of what to think about and how to think about it in putting it on. And let's start from top to bottom. Lord, I choose to put on the helmet of salvation today in order to protect my thinking. I only want to think your thoughts, Lord. I want to think the things that please you. I want to think about the things that are in keeping with who I am. I do not want any thoughts in my mind or any thoughts to be lodged in my mind that would cause me to sin against you. I want to think properly about myself, who I am in Christ. I want to think properly, Lord, about you. I want to think properly about others. I do not want to be tempted. And therefore, when Satan sends one of his thoughts my way, I just want to thank you that the helmet of salvation will protect my thinking. Now, remember this. The battlefield for your life is not in your feet, nor in your hands. It is in your mind. That is Satan's battlefield. Somebody says, well, it's in my emotions. Now, it may drop down into your emotions, but it's got to get in your mind first. The battlefield for our life is in our mind. That's where Satan does his battle. And that's where he gets a toehold and a foothold and a fortress into our life to defeat us. If he can get us thinking the wrong way, believing one of his deceptions, one of his lies, then he has us. And so first of all, I put on the helmet of salvation to protect my thinking. Secondly, Lord, I want to thank you that I can put on the breastplate of righteousness to protect my emotions. Lord, I only want to feel what you want me to feel. And the Bible says, guard your affections, for out of your affections are the issues of life. That is, Lord, don't let me respond by my feelings. Let me respond on the basis of who I am in Christ Jesus, on the basis of what I know in my mind, in my relationship to you. Lord, don't allow me to respond simply by my emotions. One of the reasons that people get in trouble in their spiritual life is they go by their feelings. It doesn't make a difference what God says. They say, well, but let me tell you how I feel. Here's the way I feel. Sometimes we feel good. Sometimes we feel bad. Sometimes we feel worthy. Sometimes we feel unworthy. Sometimes we feel guilty. Sometimes we feel clean and pure. If you go by your feelings, you're going to get defeated. Because I'm telling you, one of Satan's prime objectives is to get us feeling wrongly about ourselves. That is feeling guilty, false guilt. Things that you've asked God to forgive you for in the past, he keeps bringing them up. And if he can get you, listen, feeling down and feeling depressed and feeling bad and feeling unworthy and feeling inadequate and feeling like that you're worth nothing and feeling like that you're nobody, then he has you defeated. Lord, I want to thank you that I can put on the breastplate of righteousness to protect my emotions today. Lord, I want to thank you that I can put on the girdle of truth. First of all, I want to know the truth. Secondly, I want to live by the truth. I want to walk in the truth, and I want to share the truth. And in order for me to put on the truth, I've got to be in the Word. Because it is from the Word of God that you and I find the truth. And God wants us meditating on it day and night. That is, we should be in it at least a little bit in the morning and a little bit in the evening. He says, get up in the morning and give him thanks. Go to bed in the evening and thank him for his faithfulness all day long. Lord, I want to put on the girdle of truth. I want to know the truth. I do not want to be deceived. Lord, protect me from Satan's lies. Let me know the truth. I want to pursue the truth. Apply the truths that I know to my life. When I listen to people talk, Lord, I want to be able to sift what they say through the truth that I know. Then I will know if I'm hearing error or if I'm hearing truth. I put on the girdle of truth. Lord, I want to thank you today that I'm putting on the sandals of peace. Father, wherever I go today, wherever you send me, I want to be a peacemaker. I want to be able to share the gospel of Jesus Christ in such a fashion that I will be able to be used as a tool of God to bring peace with people in their relationship to God, peace among brothers and sisters together. But Lord, I want to be a vessel of peace. Blessed are the peacemakers, the Bible says. God has a blessing for us when we are peacemakers. And as you and I are dressed in the right uniform for the battle, we can go, no matter what's going on, we can bring peace in the midst of conflict if we're properly prepared. Now notice what he says. Not only that, but he says, above all, taking the shield of faith. Lord, I just want to thank you today for the shield of faith. I want to thank you that no matter how many fiery missiles Satan throws at me, how many temptations come my way, no matter how bad, how intense, I want to thank you for the shield of faith, that I can hide behind the faith standing upon the rock of the Lord Jesus Christ. He is our faith. Faith is a gift from him. And he says, above all, taking the shield of faith. It is our faith that makes the difference whether we succeed or fail, or whether we go down in defeat, or whether we are victorious with the enemy. So I want to thank you, Lord, today that I have the shield of faith and I stand on the basis of who I am in you, and I praise you for it. And then he says, the sword of the Spirit. Lord, I just want to thank you today for the Word of God. And listen, if I'm thankful for the Word of God and I'm wielding the Word of God, that means I'm in the Word, studying the Word, making it a part of my life. He says, taking the sword of the Spirit. That is, using it. How am I going to use it? I'm going to use it to share it with people who need to be saved. And you see, the sword of the Spirit cuts deep, bringing about conviction. The sword of the Spirit penetrates, the Bible says, to the very quick, all the way down to the Spirit, reaching inside of a person, bringing them to the realization of who they are and their need of Jesus Christ. So we use it as an offensive weapon. And then we use it also as a defensive weapon. Lord, I want to thank you that if I'm attacked today, that I'll just use the sword. I'll go to the promises of the Word of God. I'll just be reminded what you said. And so, Lord, today I want to thank you that I am dressed for the battle. I am dressed for the battle today. And before my feet hit the ground, God, I thank you that I am dressed for whatever you send my way. Now, how did you put it on? You put it on by faith. You say, how do I know I have it on? When you say, Lord, I choose today to put on the helmet of salvation. God honors that commitment. The breastplate of righteousness, he honors it as you put it on. And you can put it on. Now, somebody gave me several years ago, when I preached the message on this about 6 years ago, someone gave me a picture of a soldier dressed in this armor. So I kept trying to think, well, where should I put that? So I placed that right beside the shower. So when I walk out, I'm reminded I see this man all dressed up in the armor of God. But after a while, I realized the best time to put it on is before you get out of bed. Because sometimes you get attacked real quick, right? I mean, you don't even have to get out of the house before you get attacked. I mean, the devil knows how to attack you. You're standing there getting dressed and shaving or primping or whatever you're doing, and you realize that you're going to work and you've got somebody there who just absolutely cannot stand you. They can't stand Christians. They abhor you every time they see you. They want to call you some name or gossip about you. Listen, you can get in the flesh and get defeated by the devil before you ever get out of the house. The best time to put it on is before you ever get out of the bed. You don't think it'll make a difference? Try it. Just try it. It will make a difference. Because what you've done is this. Think about what you've done. You have thought through your whole Christian life. My thinking, my feeling, the truth, what I believe, my message today, my mission today, my goal today to be a peacemaker, to share, my faith in the Lord Jesus Christ, the Word of God, there it is all wrapped up together. And so the Apostle Paul says, if you want to be dressed for what you're going to face, you've got to do more than put on a suit or a dress. There is a whole different wardrobe here, battle fatigues, because you and I go into battle. Now, where do we get defeated? We get defeated when we start thinking what we have no business thinking. That is the beginning of our defeat. And you see, what happens is this. We get to feeling and imagining and fantasizing and all the rest. And then if we don't deal with it, it gets into our will. And we make a choice and we make the wrong choice. Helmet of salvation protects me right up front in thinking the right thing. And here's what you're doing. You are affirming what God said. You are expressing faith in God. You are trusting Him that if you put on the armor, He's going to protect you. And here's what you'll discover. Things that would normally slip up on your blind side, when you start putting on the armor, you can see it coming. You think, ah, seen that before. I've heard that one before. You can see it coming. Whereas oftentimes, it gets up on our blind side, and before we know it, we're defeated. We have thought or said or participated in our conduct is not what it should be. He says, put on the full armor of God. That is every piece of it. If you leave off the helmet, you know what's going to happen. The breastplate, you know what's going to happen. Leave off the girdle of truth, sandals of peace, lay the sword down, forget the shield, and you've had it. He says, if you want to go to battle and you want to win the battle, you go dressed. Now, being dressed is not sufficient. Go back, if you will, now to that sixth chapter again. And notice what he says. He says, verse 10, finally be strong in the Lord, in the strength of his might. Put on the full armor of God, that you may be able to stand firm against the schemes of the devil. Then notice down again in verse 13, therefore take up the full armor of God, that you may be able to resist in the evil day and having done everything to stand firm. Stand firm, therefore. Isn't it interesting that he says, again, if you'll notice, he says in verse 11, stand firm. In verse 13, stand firm. In verse 14, stand firm. What in the world does he mean by standing firm? Well, what he's saying here is, not only must I be dressed for the battle, but he says, I must take my stand. That is, I have a position. Now, when men go to battle who are in the infantry, they have a position. And so, when you and I dress in our battle uniform, we have a position. And you ask the question, well, what is that position? Well, our position in this whole book, in fact, the whole book of Ephesians, Paul's theme of this whole book is in Christ. Now, I want you to remember this. I say a lot of things to you that probably go over a lot of people's heads. Not because they're intellectual, but because they just haven't registered. So I want this one to register. Are you listening? Say amen.
3: Amen.
0: In Christ. Say that. In Christ. One more time. In Christ. One more time. In Christ. That is your spiritual position. Because the Bible says that when you were saved, God the Father did what? He placed you into Christ like a branch that has been grafted to a vine. You have become a part of the vine. The sap that runs in the vine runs in the branch. The Holy Spirit in the life of Christ is now in your life, and you and I are one with Christ. We are in Him. And He is in us so that we are one with Him. And He could not have used a more beautiful way of describing that sense of oneness as of grafting a branch onto a vine and the two become one and the sap in the vine runs in the branch into the stem, into the grapes, producing fruit. You and I in Christ, that is our spiritual position. And because we're in Him and He's in us, we are eternally secure. He says, now take your position. When he says, take your position, notice he said in verse 10. He said that position is what? That position is in Christ, and that position makes it possible for us to affirm our strength. Look in verse 10. Finally, be strong where? Be strong how? In the Lord. And what is he saying when he says here to be strong in the Lord and taking our stand? He's talking about depending upon Him. So think about that Roman soldier for a moment. His long, cleat-like sandals all entrenched. He says, now, stand firm. That is, get a good, solid stand. Stand firm. When he says stand firm in that evil day, what he's saying is, don't even think about running. Don't even think about trying to escape. Don't even think about trying to give up. Don't even think about surrender. He says, stand firm. Your strength is in the Lord. That is what you and I are depending upon when we are facing those demonic forces that come in all kinds of fashions. What we're depending upon is not our ability, nor our strength. We're depending upon the strength that is ours because of our position in Christ. Jesus Christ, who's living on the inside of you, is releasing in you the supernatural resurrection power. Listen to this. The same resurrection power that raised Jesus from the dead is the same resurrection power that's going to raise you and me from the dead, and the same resurrection power that is indwelling us this very moment, enabling us to face any single solitary foe and be victorious because it is His power. So when he says, be strong in the Lord, he's talking about the power of God within us. Look, if you will, in Ephesians. Go in the same book in verse 19. And Paul says several things here about that power that works in us. He says in verse 19, he says, I'm praying some things about you. And he says, one of the things I'm praying for is that you may know what is, verse 19, what is the surpassing greatness of His power toward us who believe. These are according with the working of the strength of His might. That is, God's power is within us. And then if you look in chapter 3 and verse 20, he says, now to Him who is able to do exceedingly abundantly beyond all that we ask or think. Now look at this. According to the power that works where? Within us. And so when you and I come to this whole idea of facing our enemy, Satan and all of his demonic powers, he says we're to take our stand, take our position. And what he's saying is simply this. Remember, you are not to depend upon yourself. That your strength is the strength of God. Now listen carefully. That's why we don't have to say, oh, the devil is so strong and I just can't overcome it. Right? That's why the power of God is within you. And you see, that's why we take the shield of faith and listen to this. We respond to our circumstances by faith in what God said, that there is within us enough supernatural power available to us that we can say, I choose to resist that. I choose death to that. I choose no to that. I'll have no part of that. And the Spirit of God responds and we have the victory. The Spirit of God will drive off the forces of evil. But if we go, listen, if we face the devil thinking, well, I can handle that. Friend, there never has been a man or woman on the face of this earth who could handle the devil except Christ. Amen. Everybody who ever has tried has been defeated. That's why he says not to be strong in your armor. Don't depend upon that. He says be strong in the Lord, and he says in the strength of his might. Now, notice what he says when he says stand firm. Stand firm against the schemes, all of these things that the devil is trying to do. Now, somebody says, well, he doesn't say attack. So what I guess he means is we just sort of say, okay, just come on, devil. We're just going to be passive and just let you do what you want to because you can't hurt us. God's protecting us. Oh, no. There's not a passive word in that verse. When he says take a firm stand, that doesn't mean that we just sit back and let the devil do his thing. We take a firm stand as we go about our life every day. Listen. God has put you in your business, in your vocation, in your schooling, in your home to do what? To make an impact, to bear a witness, to serve the living God, to share your testimony. And he knows that when you and I get up in the morning, we head out onto a battlefield. Satan is going to be there with all of his demonic forces to defeat us in every way. So when we talk about taking a firm stand, that doesn't mean some passive, well, I'm in Christ and I'm just letting God do it all. I'm here to tell you, my friend, God isn't going to do what he's commanded me to do. He's not going to witness for me. He's not going to preach for me. We trust he witnesses through us and preaches through us and teaches through us and shares through us. He's not going to do it for us. And so the whole battle idea here is not that we just passively just do nothing, but we take a firm stand. And listen, the kingdom of God and the kingdom of the devil are on a collision course, and ultimately, one of these days, the kingdom of Satan is going to be absolutely annihilated. But until it is, you're not in the battle. And we run up against all kinds of forces every day. And those evil forces come from different aspects of life. He says, stand firm. That is, don't think about running. Don't think about leaving the battle. Don't give up. Don't say, well, you know, it's just too much for me. Sure, it's too much for us. Listen, a man standing on the battlefield and here comes a big tank. Gun pointed right at him. He says, man, that's too much for me. No way. But if he pulls out the right weapon, all he has to do is aim it and fire it. It's all over for the tank. My friend, you and I are to never get up and say, oh, God, I'm so tempted and I'm so tried. I know I'm going down in defeat today. You know what you did? You just took off your arm and laid it down. It is amazing how we are defeated by our own tongue. Amen. Oh, God, I can't do it. You send a message to your mind. Defeat is on its way. God, temptation's too much for me. You just send a message. I'm going down in defeat. Now, Satan can't read your mind, but he hears, surely hear what you say. Amen. That's why we need to be careful what we say. He says we're snared by our own tongue. And if you get up in the morning and I feel terrible, I feel awful, I don't feel I can handle it today, and you go on with all that kind of stuff, the demonic powers are saying, whoopee, we got him today. Because you step out on the battlefield, and what happens? You're not dressed. Lay down the shield. Lay down the breastplate. Listen, you can have the armor on. You can have the helmet on. You can have everything else on. You leave off the breastplate and let your emotions get the best of you, and you're sunk. You're going to be wounded. And my friend, the battlefield is scattered. In fact, it's full of saints who've been injured, who've been hurt, who've been damaged, who've been greatly wounded because they don't know how to deal with life. And they don't know how to deal with their emotions. They don't know how to deal with the enemy. And you see, sometimes we say, well, man, this is just physical. It may be physical now, but it began with a spiritual problem. I'm not saying that all physical things are spiritual, but a lot of them are. And when we give in to sin and disobedience to God, ultimately it'll take its toll in our life. And this is why he says in this passage that you and I are to take a stand. Now, let me give an example personally in my own life. And I discovered this several years ago after an awful lot of heartache and an awful lot of defeat. And that is that sometimes during the week, I would go through some weeks, and I mean the devil would try me with everything he's got. He'd fire avalanches. I mean, he would just fire them all week long. And on Saturday, I'd think, God, I just don't know that I can even show up tomorrow morning. I mean, he would just absolutely torment me. I'd walk in here on Sunday morning, and the power of God just come upon me, and the Spirit of God working, people streaming down the aisles. And I'd go back to the study and think, God, what in the world happened? I'm telling you. Listen, you'll never catch me taking credit. I'm going to tell you why. Nobody knows like I know that it has to be all God. All of Him. It cannot be of man. So then I began to learn after a while, Lord, the worse the devil works on me all week long, hallelujah. Because I know come Sunday, you're going to bless me and you're going to bless everybody else. Well, if you think about it, if Satan knows that something good's coming, what is he going to do? He's going to intensify the battle. He's going to increase the pressure. He's going to avalanche you with everything possible. Now, a satanic attack, if I may name it that, a satanic attack is an intense spiritual attack from Satan and his demonic powers about something or some area in your life where it is intensely painful to resist him. And he says we ought to resist the devil. And he says we're to resist him in faith. And the idea of, oh, God, I can't, and it's too much for me. Listen, it may be too much for you and me, but it's not too much for God. He said, be strong in the Lord, in your position. Your position is that you're in Him, and nothing can get to us unless God allows it. Nothing can touch us unless God allows it. And therefore, sometimes, if you'll notice, He says, stand firm. And He says, stand firm against the schemes of the devil. And he says in verse 13, resist in the evil day. Now, what he's really saying in the evil day is this, that sometime it's going to become intense. Sometimes you think, God, I just can't handle it. God, I just can't take it anymore. He says, stand firm. Stand how? Stand firm on the rock of Christ. Stand firm in your faith. Don't look around. Don't go by your feelings. But remember who you are. You are a child of God. You've been sealed by the Holy Spirit. Your name has been written in the Lamb's Book of Life. The Spirit of God is working in you. Jesus Christ is living within you. You have the power of God flowing through you. And every single one of us can stand if we choose to stand. We do not have to give up. Giving up is yielding to the devil's lie. It is being deceived. Satan says you can't. He gives you 1,000 reasons why you're going to be defeated and something's not going to work. Remember where that comes from. It comes from the pit. It doesn't come from God. How can God ever tell you to give up when He is living on the inside of you as your defense and your offense? But if I don't know that I'm in a battle, and if I'm not properly dressed and I don't take my stand as a child of God. Listen, this is why I've spent so much time talking about who you are in Christ. Who you are in Christ. You're a child of God. You were an enemy, but now you're a child of God. You are an heir of the blessings of the Lord Jesus Christ. A joint heir with Him. You are now alive and you were once dead. And you and I could just go all the way through the New Testament thinking about and realizing who we are in Christ. And remember this, who Christ is in you, Jesus Christ is your Savior. Jesus Christ is your Lord. Jesus Christ is your life. Jesus Christ is your sufficiency for every single need. And the Bible says that you and I are complete in Him. And if I'm complete in Him, the devil can't do anything unless I allow him to do it. I must choose to cooperate with the devil before he can defeat me as a believer. Now, when you go to work tomorrow morning, listen, You go to school, you be sure you're properly dressed. Now, I'm sure that probably all of us, before we leave home, try to dress the best we can. Everybody.

0: Confess. Listen, confession means that you agree with. Confess to the Father. Lord Jesus, I just want to thank you that you're my Savior, my Lord, my life, my sufficiency for all my needs. I'm complete in you. I want to praise you for who I am in you and who you are in me. Now, then when Satan fires one up on your blind side, and you have on the girdle of truth, the truth says, hey, I don't have to accept that. Why? Because that doesn't fit who I am. I'm a child of God. That does not fit who I am. And besides that, it can't penetrate the shield of faith. So I just let that go on by. You know what will happen? You'll start gaining victory in areas of your life that have defeated you over and over and over again. And I wonder how many times you have been defeated by the same old sin. And how many times you've had to confess the same thing over and over and over again. If you'll take this simple principle and begin to apply it literally before you get out of the bed in the morning, here's what'll happen. You get too busy one morning, you take off. I guarantee you, something will happen and the Spirit of God reminds you, you didn't get dressed. You weren't dressed properly. You just forgot it. You say, I don't need that for today. I can tell you, my friend, by experience, it makes a difference when you put it on. Are you going to be perfect? No. Because sometimes I think, Lord, I must have laid my helmet somewhere. I can't find the thing. Nobody's perfect. We're going to make mistakes and we're going to fault and fall. We are. But my, what a difference when it's your habit to get dressed up before you leave home in the right fashion. Lord Jesus, we love you and praise you. We bless your name for providing every single thing we need. And we pray the Holy Spirit will write indelibly upon every single heart the truth of this message, that we're to be dressed properly. Clothing that we wear daily and have been wearing is not sufficient. There is spiritual clothing that must cover everything else. We pray, Father, for somebody today who is not saved. Lord, when I think about walking out into this world of demonic powers and satanic influences, and to be unsaved is to walk out in a war when the bombs are dropping everywhere and the missiles are being fired and they're exploding all around us. No way not to get hit. I pray in Jesus' name for somebody to give their life to you and to recognize what a tremendous difference it makes when Christ becomes our Savior. I pray, Father, for many believers who've suffered one defeat after the other. Lord, would you grant them the wisdom to practice this principle of dressing properly and taking the proper stand, affirming what you said is true about us, because it is true. Lord, we want victory because we want to be righteous people in our conduct, in our conversation, in our character, as well as being clothed in the righteousness of Christ. You said a good soldier is not going to entangle himself with the world in such a fashion that he's no longer a good soldier. And Lord, you do not have soldiers sitting on the sideline while the battle is going on, handcuffed by the enemy, being in bondage by the enemy, imprisoned by the enemy when there's a war going on and people are dying and lost. And Father, it may be that some need to be liberated by the confession and repentance of sin and a fresh new surrender of their life to you. Getting off the sidelines, getting the handcuffs off, getting out of prison, and getting back into the work and the stream of the kingdom of God. We love you and praise you and ask this in Jesus' name. Amen.
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0: God has a plan for your life. He has a purpose.

0: purpose for your life. 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He's made choices for your life. And He has chosen to come in the person of Jesus Christ and to live in us and through us the life that He has if we will seek Him, as He says, call upon Him, seek Him with all of our heart. He says, we'll find Him. You know why we'll find Him? Not because we're good enough to find Him, but because He reveals Himself to us. And when Almighty God says, I have plans for you, that ought to excite us. If He has a plan for us and He says it so clearly, then we certainly ought to seek to know what the plan is.
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0: When nations war against each other, the sure evidence that someone has had a victory is that someone else surrenders unconditionally. Until there is an unconditional surrender, one of those nations is still a threat. An unconditional surrender means that they give up, they yield possession of, with no restrictions, no conditions. It is an unconditional surrender. As long as a nation has restrictions, as long as they have conditions to the surrender, there is still the possibility of the threat of a continuous war. When you and I trusted the Lord Jesus Christ as our personal Savior, that wasn't the end. That wasn't even His goal. His goal is that you and I would live unconditionally, surrendered to Him every day of our life. Usually when we think of an unconditional surrender, the first thing that we think about is, oh my goodness, God, what am I going to have to give up now? That is always the way Satan operates. He turns a wonderful opportunity into some negative attitude and cheats us out of a powerful blessing from God. An unconditional surrender to Jesus Christ is not a negative attitude. It is not something that you necessarily have to give up. It may be that you open the door to receive something you've wanted all along, to receive God's very, very best in your life. So before you decide that an unconditional surrender is going to threaten your security, maybe what you ought to do is just ask yourself the question, Lord, do you want to say something to me today? And I would just like to challenge you to listen, drop your guard, lay down all of your defenses, and then be willing to deal with any issue that God brings to mind. Now, He's going to bring something in most people's lives. When He does, watch out, because Satan's going to say, oh, I wouldn't pay any attention to that. That's not significant. Don't worry about it. Let's get on to something big. That's His way of cheating you out of God's very best. Of all the verses in the Bible that best describe and probably the best wording of an absolute, complete, unconditional surrender is found in 1 Kings chapter 20. And we're not going to take all of the chapter because I just want to major on one verse in this particular passage. But I want us to read the first four verses and hear two nations warring against each other. One of them is a combination, a whole group of kings and nations. Chapter 20 of 1 Kings in verse 1 says, now Ben-Hadad, king of Aram, gathered all his army, and there were 32 kings with him, and horses and chariots. And he went up and besieged Samaria and fought against it. Then he sent messengers to the city to Ahab, king of Israel, and said to him, thus says Ben-Hadad, your silver and your gold are mine. Your most beautiful wives and children are also mine. And the king of Israel answered and said, it is according to your word, my king, O Lord, my king. I am yours and all that I have. Listen to that. It is according to your word, my Lord, O King. I am yours and all that I have. Have you ever said to Jesus Christ, according to thy word, O Lord, my King, all that I am and all that I have is yours. An unconditional surrender of your life to Jesus Christ means that you are willing to surrender control, to yield control, to lay down control of yourself and everything that relates to you and turn it all over to Jesus Christ. Have you ever done that? You see, many people who are saved say, well, you know, I did that when I was saved. Well, tell me about it. Well, you know, I trusted Jesus Christ as my personal Savior, and I just said, Lord, here am I. And yet somehow that same person has gone through life while they are partially surrendered to Him. That is, they have surrendered many things to Him, have oftentimes withheld just a little something over here for themselves. Unconditional surrender means there are no restrictions. There's withholding of nothing, but absolute, total yielding of everything to the control of Jesus Christ. And churches today are filled with people who are saved, but who are not surrendered. They are wondering why God does not use them more. They're wondering why God does not bless them more. They're wondering why the joy of the Christian life is not there. They're wondering when they try to serve the Lord, the power of the Holy Spirit is not upon them. The primary reason is they are not unconditionally surrendered. They are conditionally surrendered. Yes, I'm willing to give up. I'm willing to surrender. I'm willing to yield. What? All of this over here. But there are a few things in life that I don't really think are significant. I don't think really God really cares about this, and God doesn't care about that. It is those things that keep coming up when you begin to pray. And God says, what about this relationship? And what about these finances? And what about this person on your job? And what about this attitude? And what about... and on it goes. It could be one or many, many things. An unconditional surrender means that I'm willing to deal with anything and everything God brings to mind, and I'm willing to say yes to Him, and I do not attempt to barter or bargain or condition of God. Many people's prayers have a lot more barter in it than they realize. Now, God, I'm willing to do whatever you say do. Now, Lord, if you'll do thus and so, here's what I'm willing to do. Lord, if you'll heal me, here's what I will do. If you won't let me lose my job, God, here's what I'll do. If you'll keep me from losing my house and my car, I promise you, beginning next Sunday, I'll start tithing. All of that is bartering with God. Conditional surrender. The truth is that because of who God is, He has the right and the privilege and the sovereign position to require of us the unconditional surrender of our life and all that we have to Him, whether He ever does anything or not. But somehow along the way, we've learned to bargain with Him and barter with Him and say, well, Lord, if you'll do this, I'll do thus and so. And if you'll do this, here's what I will do. That's not unconditional surrender. That is bargaining and negotiating with God. Listen, how does a saint who was once a sinner, lost in sin, condemned by their sin, bargain and negotiate the will of God? I have no right to negotiate the will of God. I have no right and no position to say, now, Lord, I'm willing to be obedient to you if you'll do thus and so. And yet all of us have done that at times and didn't even realize that's what we were doing. Let me ask you, what basis and what ground do we have for negotiation? We were lost, absolutely condemned by our own sin. We're absolutely helpless to do anything for ourselves. And God in His grace reached down and forgave us of our sin, wrote our name in the Lamb's Book of Life, and is in us, living on the inside of us every day to sustain us and to take us home to heaven one of these days and to live through us His life every day. I have absolutely no grounds for negotiating with God about His will. And in this particular passage, two bad kings are talking with each other, but the one who has called you and me to unconditional surrender is God, our Creator, our Savior, our Lord, our Sustainer in life. And the one who always, with no exception, every single decision that God has ever made in your behalf and my behalf, He made for our good every single time. Why do I want to negotiate with a God who's already looking out for my best interest? whose every single decision that related to me was always for my good. Why would I want to negotiate my will and my purposes and my desires? Well, that's the old flesh. That is, that's the old selfish streak within us that regardless of who he is and the fact that we know who he is, we still want to barter with him. And so when we say unconditional surrender, that means I don't draw any lines and say, God, I'm willing to do thus and so up to this point, but I'll just not cross that line. Lord, I'm willing to do thus and so if you'll do this. No, unconditional surrender says, I lay it all down. God, if you don't ever do anything, I'm willing to be obedient. I surrender it all to you. I relinquish control of my life. Now listen to me carefully. And we men are far, far worse at this than the women. The last thing any man wants to do is give up control. We don't want to give up control. We don't want to give up control in our family. We don't want to give up control where we work. We just don't want to give up control. We like a little bit of control. But the unconditional surrender of a person to Jesus Christ means I am willing, I choose by an act of my will to give up control. How much control? 90%? 100% control, which makes me absolutely, totally, completely available to the will of God, whatever, whenever, and wherever. That's what obedience is all about. And if you'll think about in the scriptures, why in the world, what would be God's purpose for requiring us to give up absolute control and total surrender? What would be his purpose? Well, first of all, he's looking out for our best interest. Secondly, he wants to use you. And you see, there's so many people who go to church who say, well, you know, God can use him, he can use her. But how in the world could God use me? Why don't you find out? Listen, as long as you sit or as long as you ask yourself the question, how could God ever use me? Stop asking him how and give him the privilege of doing it. And one of the reasons he requires absolute and total unconditional surrender is because he wants to use us his way. He wants to accomplish his purpose. He wants to glorify himself. He wants to make a contribution to his whole body through you. God's great purpose for requiring absolute and total unconditional surrender, his purposes are far higher than my purposes for wanting my way. So when we think about the whole idea of an unconditional surrender to him, you'll notice in this passage what happened. That they talked about it, and so Ahab said in verse 4, it is according to your word, my Lord, O king, I am yours and all that I have. Now listen to this. Listen to what Ben-Hadad asked for. He says, I want your silver and your gold. He says, I want your most beautiful wives. I don't want those gals who may be second, third down the road. He says, I want the most beautiful women you have, and besides that, I want your children. Now watch this. Did he not hit Ahab right where Ahab's most precious possessions gripped him most? I want your silver and your gold. That's all your financial security. Then I want your wives and your children. He had nothing left. What did he have left? When his family was gone, and his physical material security was gone, he had nothing left. Is it any wonder that he said to the messengers of Ben-Hadad, you go tell him it's all his. Then when he got together with his elders, the scripture says they made another decision. Look if you will, because this is the kind of decision a lot of us have made in life at times. Look in verse 9. So he said to the messengers of Ben-Hadad, tell my lord the king, all that you sent for to your servant at the first, I will do. But this thing I cannot do. I wonder how many of us have ever said that to the Lord Jesus Christ. Lord, I'm willing to give up my job. Lord, I'm willing to make less money. But God, to preach the gospel, no way. To go to the mission field, I just can't do it. Lord, I cannot afford to tithe. Can you imagine telling God you can't afford to obey him? It is amazing how we rationalize. And we listen, by the time we get through coloring it up and painting it up, it looks so good, you think it convinced God, it doesn't convince him. Listen, disobedience never persuades God. And I can never accomplish the will of God by being disobedient to him. And He will never require of me an act of disobedience in order to accomplish his will. And there are many people who genuinely think, I'm surrendered. Whatever you want, God. And as long as God's not dealing with some issue, it's real easy to say, I'm totally surrendered. But when I'm willing for God to really search my heart, and He brings up something, then the question is, am I unconditionally surrendered, or am I holding on to some things that I want in life? So let's look at this just for a moment. This is a personal requirement. Unconditional surrender is the requirement of God for every single follower of Christ. When He said to those apostles, He said, follow Me, and I'll make you fishes of men. Finally, to become a follower of Jesus, they had to lay down the nets. And the Bible says to lay down the nets, got out of the boat, and walked away and left them. Here's what we want to do. We say, Lord Jesus, You got me. Where do You want me to go? As long as I can hold on to home base. Unconditional surrender says, I give up all control. I surrender all my rights. I recognize that Jesus Christ has the right, the position, the sovereign power to require of me anything He chooses, and it's all right. But here's the problem. This is where the rub comes, because sometimes when we respond, we're sort of like old Ben Hadad, and sometimes we say it with our lips, but we don't mean it, and so we begin to protest. And there's some reasons that we really don't want to unconditionally surrender. Number one is fear. And here's how Satan works on us. Oh, if I were to offer unconditional surrender, what in the world would You make me do? And here's what Satan does. Satan says, if you surrender yourself unconditionally to Him, I'll tell you what He's going to do. If you're single, He's going to send you to the jungle to be a missionary, and you'll never be married. He says to a person of wealth, you surrender everything to Jesus Christ, and He's going to wipe you out financially. And so on and on and on it goes of Satan's lies. The only problem is we believe them. And we deliberately, willfully disobey God and rationalize it on the basis, well, you know, nobody's perfect and everybody has a little something. And then here's what we do. Not only do we rationalize it, but we go over here and in the area that, 95% totally surrendered. To make up for the other 5%, we begin to get busy for God. We're willing to teach, we're willing to sing in the choir, we're willing to do this, we're willing to preach, you name it. We'll do anything in order to hold on to 5%. We'll be good, God. Oh, listen, Lord, I'm going to be better than I've ever been, Lord. I'm going to church 3 times every week. I'm going to tithe my income. God, I'll teach Sunday school, sing in the choir, usher, you name it. But God, I can't give up this relationship. That's not unconditional surrender. Do you realize that you can't ever do enough work to be fully, totally, unconditionally surrendered to God? It has nothing to do with work. It has to do with my attitude and my spirit. Unconditional surrender leaves me no control. Now, let's face it. One of the reasons we fear is because it is a fearful thing to give up control. It's fearful to say, you mean, God, I can't call any of the plays? No plays. Lord, you mean none. Unconditional surrender means I transfer possession of spirit, soul, and body to Christ, and I don't have any say-so in it. Now, it's not acquiescence to everything coming and going. I'm going to explain that. But first of all, it is fear of what God may require. But secondly, it's fear of failure. Oh, but if I were to unconditionally surrender my life to Christ, then suppose I fail. Join the club. We all have failed at times. The third thing we are afraid of, we're afraid of criticism. Because we don't know exactly what unconditional surrender may require of us, we fear what other people think and what they say. Now think about this. You and I know this is absolutely ridiculous, but we do it. We had rather have the approval of our friends, some of whom are probably not very good friends anyway. We had rather have the approval of our friends than the approval of God. Now, we don't verbalize that. That's really what we're saying. Oh, Lord, I want to please You above everybody. The truth is we want to please them. So we are afraid of what other people will think. So number one, one of the primary reasons that we protest unconditional surrender is that we're afraid. A second reason is that we're just plumb selfish. We're just selfish. We want our way. God, you can have 95% of it, but God, after all, listen, I am human. He knows all about it. Part of the problem is that we're selfish. We like sort of having our way. We like our plans and our dreams and our schedule, and we like our things. Another problem is just plain old pride. Just pride. Now, Lord, I know exactly what you're asking me to do. I believe you. That's absolutely right. But now, Lord, I think the timing could be a little bit better if it were done over here and in this way. And what we're saying is we really believe somehow we act as if we know better for ourselves than God does. We know in our heart that we don't have the wisdom God has. Whatever God tells us to do is for our own good, no exception. But you see, if I'm afraid and I'm selfish and I have a streak of pride in me that I just somehow, I really think that there's some things I know a little bit better about, then I'm not going to be fully surrendered. And the fourth thing is just pure rebellion. And ultimately, that's what it is. When I know that God says, lay it down, I say, God, here's 99% of it, and I know you want that, there it is, and I'm going to get up here, I'm going to work extra hard, and what I'm going to try to do is to atone for what I didn't give him. Has God already brought something to your mind, even early in this message, and you're sitting there thinking, oh my goodness, here we go again. It's so like the windshield wipers. I don't care what you do, man. They just keep flopping back and forth. You just can't get away. If it's pouring down rain, they just keep coming back and forth. And every time you get on to pray, here it comes. And it may not be anything particular bad. Listen, God doesn't just go after evil wickedness. He goes after anything that will hinder His best in your life and my life. He's coming after it. The unconditional surrender says, no matter what I want, God, it's yours. I agree that's painful sometimes, very painful. I can think in my own life of three of the most difficult times that I had to face up to something in my life that I didn't particularly want to face up to. I didn't want to surrender. I didn't want to yield. I did just what I have said other people do. Man, I'd work three times as hard over here to get God to forget this over here. But He'd never forget it. I remember on one occasion, one night, I started praying about 11 o'clock in the evening, and I knew what was coming. And you know, it's you can see it coming down the track. Here it comes, the Holy Spirit. I mean, it's like a locomotive. You know you've got to deal with it, and you don't want to deal with it. And you try not to deal with it, and you explain it away, and you rationalize, and you get your scripture, and you do all these things trying to escape. It just keeps coming. It's like the waves. You stand on the seashore all you want to and say, stop, stop, stop, stop, stop. They're coming anyway. When God comes after something in our life, He's coming after it. And I remember I prayed from about 11 o'clock till about 2 something in the morning. It took me 3 hours to finally say, and I remember then, I didn't like it. I was weeping, crying out to God. I didn't like it. I didn't want to do it. I didn't agree with it. I knew it was right, but I still didn't want to do it. And finally I said, okay. You said, well, didn't you feel better? No, I felt worse. Because listen, making an unconditional surrender of your life to Jesus Christ doesn't mean that you're going to get all bubbly inside and you're going to feel absolutely fantastic and you're going to feel free and everything's going to get absolutely wonderful. No, I'm going to tell you, that was such a dramatic moment in my life. For about 5 days, I was in a state of shock, trying to think, now how am I going to operate, Lord, like this? What am I to do now? It took me about 5 days to settle down and realize that God had everything under control. I remember when I came to Atlanta, that's one time in my life that I rebelled against God. I gave Him 1,000 reasons why I didn't want to come, why I shouldn't come, why I couldn't come. Didn't want to go any further north than the state line of Florida. So I didn't want to come. And I gave Him a lot of reasons for not doing so. Some of them were theological. Boy, that was impressive. You know what? He ignored every single excuse I gave Him. And to show you how absolutely committed I was all the way up the road, my kids will tell you, I griped and complained all the way from Bartow, Florida to Atlanta, Georgia. Oh, I surrendered. Not really. I gave in. But unconditional surrender? Mm-mm. And the reason I know I didn't unconditionally surrender, I conditionally surrendered. Now, God, I'm going to do it, but I don't like it. And if I had unconditionally surrendered, my attitude would not have been what it was when I first got here. You see, if I unconditionally surrender, I'm going to lay it down. And it may hurt, and it may be painful, and I might have to give up, walk away from something, somebody, some experience, some wonderful privilege. If God says walk away, you have to walk away. If God says lay it down, you have to lay it down. If God says break it off, then you have to break it off. And here's what will happen. Listen carefully. Until you do, you will quarrel with God continuously. You will quarrel with Him verbally in your prayers. And you will quarrel with Him on the inside, down on your insides. You'll be quarreling with God. And that's what creates ulcers and a whole lot of other things. Quarreling with God on the inside that you don't even verbalize. I'm not going to tell you it's easy to make a full surrender of your life to Him, to tell Him, Lord, whatever you want is what I want. It's painful. It's difficult. It's hard sometimes. And even after you do it, it's difficult and painful. And sometimes it demands a sacrifice to unconditionally tell Him, unconditionally just lay it, give it all to Him. Because we naturally have our wills and our wants and our desires and our plans. There's nothing wrong with that, as long as they fit into God's will and God's plan, which is always best. But there'll be times when He will require of us something that we do not want to give up. Now, I want you to think about this before we talk about how to do it. I want you to think about a fourfold promise that belongs to every single one of us. And please listen carefully. And please, my friend, be honest with yourself for just a few moments. Just be honest for a few moments. It'll be a little tough. But be honest, because I don't know what it is that God's put His finger on in your life and He's waiting for you to unconditionally surrender, but you've not done it yet. And you've explained it away, and you're sitting here, or you may be listening, and you already know what it is. You know what, every time I've ever told God I couldn't do something, that's what I hear. Yes, you can. Yes, you can. And sure enough, you know what I discovered? Yes, I could. Every single time. Anything God tells us to do, yes, we can. I don't know what it is that God's put His finger on, but I do know this. Yes, you can. Now listen carefully, because here's what I want you to weigh something. I want you to think for just a moment. Think about what you have, what you've been thinking about, and let's put that in this hand. Whatever the 1, 2, 3, 4, 5, 10, or whatever it might be, the things God has brought to your mind that you really have never really truly yielded to Him. You still have a grip on it. In other words, you're still sort of having your way. You having to work at having your way, but you still having your way, and you having to reason and rationalize and pray over it often, but you're still having your way about it. That's in this hand. Now let's put in this hand. Here's what you have to balance that off with. Listen to how Paul said it. He said in Romans chapter 12, I beseech you, brethren, by the mercies of God, that you present your bodies a living sacrifice, holy and acceptable unto Him. Now, before we load up this hand, let's think about this. When a person made a sacrifice in the Old Testament, let's say that I was confessing my sins and I bring my spotless, unblemished lamb to the priest, and we put it on the altar and put my hand on it, and he cuts his throat, drains the blood, and finally consumes it in flames. Once I lay my sacrifice on the altar, I don't have no control. I've delivered it to the priest. He has absolute control, and the flames are going to consume it. Now, you know what God is requiring of you and me? You see, here's how we want to escape. We say, well, Lord, I just lay it on the altar, Jesus. God, I just put it on the altar. Lord, put it on the altar. You know what God wants? Here's what He wants. He wants you and me to get on the altar and say, Lord, here am I. That's what God wants. Listen, I can give Him a whole lot of things, but until I get on the altar, I'm still in control. Now listen, here's what you and I are forfeiting with our little desires over here and our little plans and what we are going to do, none of which is right, and none of which is the best, or God wouldn't be dealing with us about it. Here's what we do. With that little thing over here that we're not willing to give up, here's what we're willing to sacrifice. Because here's what God offers. When a person makes an unconditional surrender of their life and all that relates to them to Jesus Christ, no restrictions, draw no lines, no bargaining, no arguments, total surrender, here's what happens. When a person does that, they position themselves for God's maximum blessing. That is, because you have totally surrendered yourself to Him, then He can bless you any way He wants to and as much as He wants to. And there's nothing to keep Him from blessing you. Maximum blessing. The second thing that's in that hand is maximum usefulness. When you are totally, unconditionally surrendered to Christ, there's nothing in your life that keeps you from being used to the maximum of your potential. The third thing that's in that hand is maximum intimate fellowship. When you are unconditionally surrendered to Jesus Christ, there's nothing in your life to keep you from being intimately to the maximum of your potential being related to Jesus Christ. Does that sound pretty good so far? Maximum blessing, maximum usefulness before God, maximum intimate fellowship with Him, and the fourth thing in that hand is maximum power of the Holy Spirit. That is because there's nothing to obstruct the flow of the Spirit of God in your life. The Holy Spirit will flow through your life and work in your life and make an impact through your life that will never be able to happen as long as there is an area of rebellion. Now look at this. Look over here, this puny little thing you've been holding on to. It may be that you have it, that you won't tithe, not that you can't. Won't. We need to get those words right. Can't and won't. There are a lot of things I say I can't. The truth is I won't. Let me ask you a question. Are you carrying on a relationship that's putting static in your relationship to Christ? And every time you get down to pray, you know it's not right? Are you spending God's money on something that brings you some form of pleasure, security, when you know it belongs to God? Are you staying in a job that you have because you want the security of it rather than doing what God wants you to do? Are you telling God week after week after week when you've visited this church for 2 or 3 years and you haven't joined yet, and every single Sunday the invitation comes and you say, well, I'm going to, but not now, God. And God says, this morning, Lord, I'm coming. If you don't do what God says do when God says do it, it's an act of rebellion. It doesn't make any difference how we color it up. It's rebellion. You mean to tell me? Well, now, when I was saved, I know I was saved, but I've not been baptized, and I just don't think you have to be baptized to go to heaven. Right? But you have to be baptized to be obedient to God, and you have to be baptized to be unconditionally surrendered to God. Or listen, or He would not have said, listen, Jesus was baptized, and in the Great Commission He said, we're to baptize. Who of we are exceptions to the call of God to give public testimony that we have died to our old way, have been buried in Christ, and risen to walk in newness of life? Man, you can color it up and you can say, I'm afraid of the water. We'll get you over that. Somebody says, well, it's not on my schedule. You better get it on there. You can give 1,000 reasons for not obeying God. Not a single one of them is acceptable in the eyes of God. And guess what I want you to see? A lot of praying that goes on never even gets as high as the ceiling in this sanctuary. You say, oh, God answers my prayers. You mean God answers your prayers? And you're over here living in rebellion here, indifference here, excusing here, counterfeiting here, disobeying God here. And you think God's answering your prayers? No, He's not. You say, look at all the good things that have happened to me. Do you know why? Read Romans chapter 2. He says, know you not that the goodness of God is for the purpose of leading you to repent of your sins and to get right with God. Listen, one of the expressions of the grace of God is His goodness in order to get our attention, to get us to get right with Him. You cannot live in sophisticated, rationalized, acceptable rebellion toward God and have answered prayer. And this is the reason so many people are having such a difficult time in so many areas of their life, and they wonder, well, God, what in the world's happening? I'll tell you what's happening. Let's go back. In this hand is maximum blessing. But you've said, no, I don't want maximum blessing. I want this. In this hand is maximum usefulness. I don't want maximum usefulness. I prefer this. In this hand is maximum intimate fellowship with the Lord Jesus Christ. I don't want that. I want this relationship. In this hand is the maximum power of the Holy Spirit. I don't want that. I'm going to do it in my energy. Nobody in their right mind, right spiritual mind, is going to make that kind of a choice. But we do it. Listen to me carefully. God knows I love you. Do you know what it's costing the kingdom of God for folks like us to live with a conditioned, restricted commitment to Jesus Christ? It is costing millions of souls. It is costing the kingdom of God billions and billions and billions of dollars that could be used in ministry. It is costing people not to be taught, not to be trained, because too many of God's people had rather sit and explain it away and draw a line and say, this is all I'm going to do. Listen, you cannot deliberately, willfully disobey God over here in one area without it becoming two, without it spilling over into three and over into four and over into five. And that's why it is dangerous to come to church and listen to the truth and willfully, deliberately rationalize your disobedience and walk away. That is dangerous, because what happens is any area that I have a deliberate, willful area of disobedience is going to multiply unless I deal with it. You know what God's looking for? Here's what He's looking for. When He names it, Lord, I surrender. Now, I don't know about you, but there have been some times when I was a little late surrendering and the pressure got so great, I wanted to hold up a bed sheet and say, God, don't miss it. Don't miss it. But just that's because I was unwilling to be obedient to Him when He first brought it up. And God knows how to put the pressure on us. Now, how do you make full surrender? Now, listen, this is so simple. Before I tell you how, let me just say this. You know that's a pen. My daughter gave me that nice pen about two Christmases ago. And the reason she gave it to me is because she knew that I needed one to write. So this pen writes. That's what it's for. So suppose this pen said, I'm willing to look good, but I'm not willing to write. I'll feel good. I fit your hand well. I'll look good. I'll remain full of ink. But I'm not going to write. You know what I do with this pen? After a while, I just go, whoosh. Except that it has personal value because of who gave it to me. But if it were just the pen, I'd throw it in the garbage. Because that's what you do. I'll give you an example. When you buy a little cheap plastic pen, I dare not name any of them. But when you buy a little cheap plastic pen and finally it's all written out, what do? You toss it in the trash. Why? Because it ceased doing the thing for which it was made. Now, let me ask you a question. Now, listen to me carefully. God knows I want you to get this. Do you realize how patient God has been with all of us all these years, that we have not done what He created us for? And that's to serve Him and to live for Him and to honor Him and to glorify Him by the life that we've lived. You toss plastic pens in the garbage can. God in His grace waits. The only difference is this. There's going to come a time when time runs out, waiting's over. And some of you are going to live your life. Years and years and years and years of your life are going to go by. And the very thing God created you for, you will never do. Before I tell you how, one last time, are you willing to give up maximum blessing, maximum usefulness, maximum intimacy, and maximum power That's your choice. Now, how do I make an unconditional surrender? First of all, number one, I recognize that God has the right to require that of me. No more arguments. Secondly, I make a deliberate, willful decision and say to Him, however you want to say it, Lord Jesus, I surrender all control of my life to You, body, soul, and spirit, and everything that relates to me, in order that You may have Your way in my life with no exceptions, no conditions, no restrictions, period. No bargaining. The third thing that I do is that I cease all quarreling with God. We quarrel about what we don't want to yield. All the quarreling's over. No more arguments with God. Yes, Lord. Yes. I cease all quarreling. All the quarreling's over. No bargaining, no quarreling. The next thing I do is to be willing to receive what He wants to give me. Now look at this. Surrender, unconditional surrender, isn't just giving up. It is being willing to receive everything He wants me to have. It may be that He wants to bless you financially. Are you willing to receive that? It may be a wonderful privilege that He wants to grant to you. Are you willing to receive that? It may be a position of authority that will demand of you and require discipline of you in order to accomplish it. Are you willing to receive that? Now listen to this one. It may be that He wants to give you love. He wants you to experience love. He wants you to feel love. He wants you to know love. Are you willing to receive that? You say, what's that got to do with unconditional surrender? I'll tell you exactly what it has to do with it. Until I am willing to deal with old, dirty, nasty, sinful, selfish self, I cannot love, nor feel, nor experience true, genuine, free, flowing love. And the reason some people can't love, they can't receive it. Because they got so much garbage in their life, and they're holding on to garbage and missing the blessing and the intimacy and the power and the usefulness over here. You see, if I really want to be able to love, develop my intimacy with Jesus Christ, and it enables me and increases my capacity to love. But I may have to give up, surrender, choose death to some attitudes, anger, bitterness, resentment, hostilities that I've hung on to over here because I've been mistreated in the past. Am I willing to give up the ugly, awful, painful, agonizing feelings of anger and hostility in order to receive God's wonderful, indescribable love? I must be willing to receive what He has for me, the fullness of the Spirit. Next, I must be willing to accept my unconditional surrender by faith. Lord, I choose to do it as an act of my will. I thank You that it's done. No feelings. No feelings are guaranteed. You may be joyful or you may feel pain. Forget the feelings. All of those things are essential if I am to be truly, totally surrendered. And then the last thing is, I will do these in absolute dependence upon the Holy Spirit because I cannot do it myself. Friend, there'll be some things that you may have to deal with that only by the power of the Holy Spirit can you deal with them. Now, let me remind you of two things quickly. Number one, while there is an initial, absolute, unconditional surrender of your life to Jesus Christ, at some point in your life where you say, Lord, this is it, there will be times throughout your life where you will again have to unconditionally surrender something that comes up in your life. But there's something about that first time that you really take in all of life and say, all right, Lord, it's all Yours. As I look back in my own life, there have been many times when I've had to deal with this or that or the other over here. But none of those have been like the first time when I said, Lord, here is my life, unconditional, whatever you want, wherever you want it, however you want it. I don't have any idea, but here I am. And then what happens? Day by day, we live in that surrender. That's why he says in 1 John 1:7, not that we are perfect. We will sin against them at times, and there will be times when we'll be hit on the blind side by the devil, and we'll want what we want until the Spirit of God says, but that's not what you can have. This is better. That's why he says, if we walk in the light as he is in the light, the blood of Jesus Christ, his Son, is continuously cleansing us from all sin and making it possible for us to live unconditionally surrendered to him. It is that simple, but not that simple, because sometimes it can be very painful. Now let me ask you this one question. It's all over. I know that you already know what it is that he wants to deal with. It may be something very, very small. And remember this, if you think about what you're holding on to, first of all, it's not eternal. It's not eternal. Secondly, you could lose it in a split second. I don't care what it is. So it's not permanent. It's not eternal. It's not even for certain. You can't really be sure about it. Are you willing to hold on to that and forsake maximum blessing, maximum usefulness, maximum intimacy, and maximum power from God? For me, no way would I hold on to that when I can have God's very, very, very best. Father, we love you and praise you. We thank you for patience. My. How patient you are with us. And sometimes we get so blind and so foggy in our thinking. It's the grasp. What has no permanent value? What has no eternal value? What is so uncertain and so materialistic and so unfulfilling? We ask you, oh dear Father, would you grant courage today? Would you just grant the courage necessary for those who really and truly want to make a clean break? Who are willing to say, who want to say, Lord, I lay it all down. Lord, I pray for those who are thinking, Lord, I'm not willing, but I want to be willing. Lord, would you just help them to see that if they're willing to pray, Lord, make me willing to be willing. Just change my willingness so that my will be to will unconditional surrender. And Lord, you'll answer that prayer. And Father, you know who's listening? You're just waiting to bless them. You're just waiting to give them your best. But you can't. Until they throw down their arms, stop the quarrel, give up the fight, throw up the white flag, get on their knees, and unconditionally surrender. Pray for that one who needs to be saved, that you'll help him and help her to understand. It's an act of rebellion to reject Christ. It's the forfeiture of all those things we've mentioned. And then, Lord, you know how many people have those private areas of their life they have to deal with and need to deal with. How many people have those areas of life that no one knows but just they themselves? But you've had your finger on it. You put a circle around it. It's like a target. And you've fired away the missiles of the Holy Spirit's conviction time after time and hit the bullseye every time. They know what it is. Oh, God, when I think of the potential and I think about the waste, let your grace be upon this fellowship and upon every single listener. And grant all of us enough wisdom and courage to do the right thing, to say, yes, Lord, unconditionally I surrender. In Jesus' name, amen.
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2: In Ecuador, the number of evangelical churches has been growing steadily in recent years, resulting in a large variety of faith communities. Many churches exist independently with no accountability or authority structure. Issues of denomination, class, culture, and personality often lead to division and parochial attitudes. Pray for increased harmony among Christian denominations through the power of the Holy Spirit. There has also been an increase in the availability and quality of pastoral training in Ecuador. Enrollment in Bible schools and seminaries is increasing, and a new generation of pastors is developing skills in evangelism, discipleship, and leadership training. Praise God for calling these new spiritual leaders to minister to the needs of the people of Ecuador, and also give thanks for the spiritual strength and powerful witness that these pastors reflect.
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4: Today's scripture reading is Joshua chapter 1, verses 6 through 8. Be strong and courageous, for you shall give this people possession of the land which I swore to their fathers to give them. Only be strong and very courageous. Be careful to do according to all the law which Moses my servant commanded you. Do not turn from it to the right or to the left, so that you may have success wherever you go. This book of the law shall not depart from your mouth, but you shall meditate on it day and night, so that you may be careful to do according to all that is written in it. For then you will make your way prosperous, and then you will have success.
2: God told Joshua how the Israelites would take possession of the promised land. He included a vital instruction: to meditate on his law day and night and to obey everything it said. The psalmist teaches us the importance of meditating on scripture. We should dwell in it daily, focusing our attention on God's character and ways. This involves prayerfully reading His Word, being silent before Him so we can hear His voice, and applying biblical truth. Of course, these things don't just happen. Distractions take away from our ability to focus, so it's necessary to set aside a time when we can be still and listen. Consider the benefits of doing so. Meditation quiets our spirit and provides space for God to purify us, improves our discernment about direction for our life, sharpens our awareness of God's presence, develops our hunger for the Word so we can gain deeper understanding of Jesus and greater sense of His power. Meditation may require you to get up earlier or surrender some free time during the day. But living a Christ-centered life filled with peace and joy depends upon our commitment to focus our mind and heart on Him regularly.
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0: Is peace possible in bad times? I mean times like these. When your boss says to you, "Sorry, we don't need you anymore. We've had to have some layoffs, and you're one in the cut." When your daughter says to you, "Mother, I know I'm only 16, but I'm pregnant." When you find out that you have had a tremendous financial failure and you do not know how you're going to work it out. Is peace possible when your husband or your wife says, "I don't want to be married anymore. I'm tired of being married. In fact, I'm leaving"? When you find cocaine in your son's bedroom, when all of a sudden you feel terrible about yourself, you don't think anybody loves you, no one likes you, you're unfit to be liked, no one seems to care, you feel rejected, shut out, isolated, alone, Is it possible to have peace in these kind of times and bad times in our life? Or is that just a figment of our imagination? Is that just something the Bible talks about without explaining how to have it?

He gives us the answer to that question, and he tells us how to have peace in the most difficult of circumstances of life. You'll recall in this 13th, 14th, 15th, 16th chapters, Jesus is telling his disciples some of the most important things that he has told them in all of his 3 years with them, because he's about to leave them the next day. In fact, this very night he's going to be betrayed. The next day he's going to be tried and crucified. And all of a sudden their world is going to come tumbling in. And in spite of all the warnings he's given them and all the things he's explained to them, they're not going to be ready to handle this. He knows how they're going to react. He said, "You're going to follow me afar off." And listen to what he says beginning in verse 28. "I came forth from the Father and have come into the world. I am leaving the world again and going to the Father." His disciples said, "Lo, now you are speaking plainly and are not using a figure of speech," but they still didn't understand. "Now we know that you know all things and have no need for anyone to question you. By this we believe that you came from God." Jesus answered them, "Do you now believe? Behold, an hour is coming and has already come for you to be scattered, each to his own home, and to leave me alone. And yet I am not alone, because the Father is with me." Now look at verse 33. "These things I have spoken to you, that in me you may have peace. In the world you have tribulation, but take courage, I have overcome the world." Is it possible to have peace in times of great trouble and tribulation and trial and heartache and rejection and the kind of pressures and the tensions and the distresses that you and I experience in life? Well, let me say, first of all, God has willed your peace and mine. That is, God has willed it so. Listen to what he says in this 33rd verse. When he said these things, what he's referring to is all the things he's been saying in 13, 14, 15, 16. And what is that? Well, if you'll go back to chapter 14, verse 1, he said, "Let not your heart be troubled. You believe in God, believe also in me." So he said, now, don't let your heart be troubled and anxious about all of these things. Then if you recall, he said to them many things about answered prayer. He said in verse 13, "Whatever you ask in my name, I'm going to do it." Then he said in verse 16, "I will ask the Father. He will give you another helper, one just like me, that he may be with you forever. That is the Spirit of truth, whom the world cannot receive because it does not behold him or know him. But you know him because he abides with you and will be in you. I will not leave you as orphans. I will come to you." So he's encouraging them about his absence and, of course, his coming again. Verse 27, he said, "Peace I leave with you. My peace I give to you. Not as the world gives do I give to you." He says, "Let not your heart be troubled. Don't let it be afraid." Twice he said, now, don't let your heart be troubled about these things. Then he talks about again the Holy Spirit coming. He talks about our relationship with him in chapter 15, keeping his commandments, how he loves us, how we love him. The world is going to hate us, and how the Holy Spirit is coming and his work and ministry in our heart. Then he comes to verse 33 and says, these things, what things? All of those things. He says, all of these things I've spoken to you in order that in me you may have peace. That is, he says, in the world you have tribulation, present tense. In the world you have distresses, hardships, heartaches, burdens, hurts, things you cannot explain, things you absolutely know you don't deserve, all kinds of problems and all kinds of perplexities and confusions and all the rest. He says, in the world you have these things, but he says, in me you have peace, which was his way of saying that though I'm not going to take you out of this world, and though your circumstances may never change, and though the tribulations and the trials and the heartaches and the things I don't understand will always be there, he says, I'm telling you that you can have peace in the midst of all of that. Now, you see, some people think that one of these days they're going to be able to change the circumstances, rearrange a few things, get rid of him, her, or whatever it might be, or whatever's bothering them, and then they're going to be able to have peace in life. Did you know that Jesus nowhere ever even think he doesn't even

0: mention such a thing, let alone promise it. And what I'm simply saying in this first part here is this, and that is that he has willed your peace and mine. He says in this passage, these things I've spoken to you, that you may have peace. He said in the 14th chapter, the 27th verse, look at that verse. He says, my peace I give unto you, not as the world gives, give unto you. Let not your heart be troubled, neither let it be afraid. So he contrasts the world's peace with his peace, because the truth is the world's peace is an empty promise. There is no such thing as having peace apart from God. And yet the world tells us, yes, they can. And you say, well, now I know some folks who look rather happy. That's the way they look. I know some people that seem to have peace, and they're not Christians. That's the way they seem. But my friend, it is very easy for us to judge someone else from the outward appearance. What we don't know is what's going on the inside of them. And there are many people that you may have admired from a distance and said, well, you know, if I could just be like him or like her, if I had what she's got or had what he's got, then I believe I'd really be happy. My friend, if you knew what they had and you knew what was going on inside of them, you know what you'd say? Whew, thank God I'm me and not them. Because oftentimes what's going on inside of them is a whole lot worse than what you're experiencing. And so what he's saying here is, in this world of tribulation, he says, you will have peace. It's interesting what happened a little later on. If you'll turn over to the 20th chapter of John, because after Jesus' resurrection, you'll recall that he's up again in the upper room, slips into the room when the doors were closed, not any longer confined by space or by time. And the 19th verse, the 20th chapter of John says, when therefore it was evening on that day, the first day of the week on Sunday, when the doors were shut, where the disciples were, for fear of the Jews, Jesus came and stood in their midst and said to them, what? He said, peace be with you. Verse 21, again he shows up and the scripture says, therefore Jesus said to them again, peace be with you, as the Father has sent me, also I send you. It's interesting also, if you'll turn to the 15th chapter of Romans, that the Apostle Paul describes God as a God of peace. The 15th chapter and the last verse of that chapter, verse 33, the Apostle Paul, all through his epistles, identifies God as the God of peace. He says in the 33rd verse, now the God of peace be with you all. Amen. Chapter 16, verse 20, he says, and the God of peace will soon crush Satan under your feet. All through his epistles, he's talking about God being a God of peace. What I want us to see here is this. Listen. God has willed your peace. That is the desire of the heart of God, that you and I live in peace, walk in peace, that we relate to others in peace, relate to Him in peace, and be at peace with ourselves. You're not going to meet many people in your lifetime who are at peace with God, peace with those about them, and peace within themselves. And you see, you can't have peace with yourself as long as the other two are out of sorts. Nor can you have peace with God if the other two are out of sorts. Nor can you have peace with others if the other two are out of sorts. So that these three link up together so beautifully. And that is the kind of peace that God offers. Peace with Himself, therefore being justified by faith, we have peace with God. Peace with others, he says we're to live peaceably with one another, seek peace in the pursuit of each other. We're to have peace within ourselves. He says, my peace I give unto you. Let not your heart be troubled. We are to be at peace with God, peace with those around us, and peace within ourselves. That is the will of the Father. But you do not know many people who really and truly are able to say, yes, I do have peace with God. I am at peace with those about me. That does not mean necessarily that everybody just likes you and everybody loves you and everybody thinks you're the world's greatest. No. My being at peace with them may not necessarily mean that they're at peace with me. But here's something good about that. My peace is not determined by other people's attitudes. My peace is not determined by their attitude toward me or the way they treat me. My peace is determined by my attitude toward them, which says they cannot steal my peace from me. That's the quality of the peace that God gives us. Likewise, you're not going to meet many people who are at peace with themselves. I don't mean by that that they're absolutely satisfied with themselves, don't want to grow, don't want to do any better, get any better, make any progress in life, but they're at peace with themselves. That means they understand where they are, who they are, they understand their relationship to Christ, they understand their own makeup, that they're different from other folks. People are different from them. Therefore, there's no reason for judgment. They have a sense of inner security, satisfaction, contentment on the inside. They don't have to have a lot of things. Don't have to have a lot of approval. They are just content, and they have accepted themselves the way they are while they know God is in the process of making something more out of them. Whom have you met lately that you could say, now there's a person who really understands what peace is all about? That's the kind he offers. And listen, not only has he offered it, he wills it to be true in your life and my life. And the second thing I want you to notice here is this. Whatever God wills, God does indeed provide. Now, when we talk about this peace, we're talking about an inner sense of rest and contentment. We're talking about the ability to walk in the midst of a raging storm and somehow on the inside have a sense of strength, contentment, quietness, and inner resolve. There is no demand that I defend myself, justify myself. There is no demand that I manipulate my way. There is nothing inside of me that is anxious and in turmoil simply because everything around me is in turmoil. What he has willed for us, he has provided. And all of us have met people who have walked through some difficult, trying, stormy, raging times in their life and have wondered, how in the world did you ever make it? And all of us probably, or most of us, have been through some of those times in our life. And I know in my own life, I have walked away from some very, very stormy, tumultuous, raging, bitter kind of experiences and walked away and had thought to myself, God, why am I not upset? I mean, everything around me says I ought to be upset. Why am I not upset? And I want to tell you why. You don't have to be upset. He has willed our peace. And if he wills it, he has indeed provided it. Now, I want to explain this provision back to John 16. I want to explain this provision here in just a moment. I want you to listen very carefully because here is the key that most people miss in their Christian life. They say, yes, I know that's what the Bible says, but usually when you put a but behind the passage of Scripture, what you're about to do is just absolutely wipe it out and say, well, you know, it may apply to someone else, but my circumstances, my situations, my hurt, my feelings, my loss, my rejection, my home, my husband, my wife, my children, my job, my finances, my this, my that, my health, on and on and on. You know what we do? We read the Bible and we say, well, but if he has willed peace, listen to what he said to those men. He says, you live in a world of tribulation, but in me, he says, in me, you will have peace. Now, the question is, if he has provided it, how has he provided it? I want to give you three steps here, how he's provided it, and then I want to go back and explain one of them more carefully. First of all, the peace that he's provided is peace between us and himself. Romans chapter 5, verse 1. So peace with God is the first step toward this peace. He says, Romans chapter 5, you might ought to look at that one. Some of you know it, some of you do not. He says, therefore, being justified by faith, we have peace with God. And justification by faith is what God did at Calvary. When he speaks of justification, he means the fact that you and I have been declared no longer guilty. The penalty of all of our sin, past, present, and future, has been placed and was placed upon Jesus Christ so that when he died at the cross, he took all of our sin debt. Listen, all of our sin debt, all of our guilt, all of our penalty upon himself. And now we are no longer the enemies of God. We've become the children of God, and therefore the war is over. That is the war that has to do with my enmity between God and myself. I am his enemy. He is God, is no longer there because we've become the sons and daughters of God. So the first step toward that faith we're talking about is the step of being declared righteous, Romans chapter 5, verse 1, through the death of the Lord Jesus Christ at Calvary. If you go back now to the 16th chapter again, and he makes a statement here that I want us to look at. Let me give you two or three verses here. I want us to look at two or three of these verses. I don't want us to skip these. Look, if you will, in Colossians chapter 1. Colossians chapter 1 gives us another verse that talks about how God has provided all of this. And he says in the first chapter, in verse 19, listen. He says, "For it was the Father's good pleasure for all the fullness to dwell in him, and through him, that is through Christ, to reconcile all things," that is to bring everything back in a right relationship with him, "to reconcile all things to himself, having made peace through," what? "The blood of his cross." That is, it was at the cross of Calvary that Jesus Christ paid our sin debt in full in such a way that you and I have access to him and have the ability to have a relationship with him where we can live in peace and harmony with God. That's what he's speaking of here in this Colossian chapter. Then, if you will notice also in Ephesians chapter 1, just going back two books, Ephesians chapter 1, notice how he says this in a little different way in verse 7. "In him," that is in Christ, "we have redemption through his blood, the forgiveness of our trespasses according to the riches of his grace." It is our forgiveness, our justification, that's made it possible for us to be at peace with God. So that is the first step. The second step is peace, of course, with others. And I want us to think in terms of how he makes that possible. And then peace within ourselves. How does he make that possible? It all begins with peace with God. Peace at the cross makes it possible. Now, first of all, we said in order for this peace to transpire, he's done three things. First of all, he died at Calvary. That's this second part here that I want to dwell on in just a moment. The second thing you'll notice back in John 16 now, verse 33, what he says. "These things I have spoken to you that in me," listen to that, "in me you may have peace." So step number one was his death at Calvary. Step number two is the fact that Jesus Christ is now living on the inside of us. That is, the kind of peace we're talking about with him, with others, and with ourselves requires more than just the fact that Jesus died at Calvary for us. It requires that Jesus Christ live on the inside of us. Now, if you go back to John chapter 15 for a moment and look, if you will, in verses... Well, let's start with verse 1 because I want to show you something. Verse 1, Jesus is explaining his relationship and he says, "I am the true vine and my Father is the vine dresser. Every branch in me that does not bear fruit, he takes away. And every branch that bears fruit, he prunes it that it may bear more fruit. You're already clean because of the word which I've spoken to you. Abide in me and I in you. As the branch cannot bear fruit of itself unless it abides in the vine, so neither can you unless you abide in me. I am the vine, you are the branches. He who abides in me and I in him," he says, "he bears much fruit. For apart from me, you can do nothing." Now listen to what Jesus is saying then. Remember he said, "These things I've said to you in order that you may have peace in me." Now listen. Jesus said, painting this picture in John 15, he said, "I am the vine, like a grapevine. You are the branches." He says, "You are abiding in me and I am abiding in you." So he's speaking of a relationship. He's speaking of a union that takes place. When you and I were saved, he says, we were like branches that were grafted into the vine. That is, we were placed into Christ Jesus so that we became a part of his life and his life became a part of our life. Now look, in a grapevine, the sap that runs in the vine, once that graft is taken, the sap that runs in the vine now runs in the branch, in the stem producing beautiful, luscious grapes. So what you have is vine and branch, but you have one life now. The life running in the vine, running in the branch. Jesus said, "Apart from me, you can do nothing." He says, "These things that I have said to you, I have said to you that in order that in me you may have peace, though in this world you're going to have tribulation." When you received Jesus Christ as your personal Savior, you became a child of God. But here's the key now. He says that he placed us in vital union with him. so that now you and I are living in union with Christ. The very life of Jesus is now your life. That's what Paul meant when he said, when you have Christ, you have everything. Then in the third chapter, he says, and when Christ, who is our life, how is it he's our life? Because he's dwelling within us. We say it. We say, I received Christ Jesus as my Savior. He came to live on the inside of us. Jesus said, I am abiding in you, living in you. You are abiding in me, living in me. And the thing that makes the difference is that I understand this vital union that I have with Christ. This is where most folks miss it. They see Jesus Christ up yonder and praying, oh, God, I want to get you in on what I'm up to down here. And Lord, you know my problems. Please come somehow help me down here. You are already living in union with Christ. The very life of Jesus is coursing through your life. He's in your spirit. He's not up there, you're down here. But he's living on the inside of you through the presence of the Holy Spirit. So that now that Christ is living within you and you're living within him, you see, his marvelous provision for your peace and mine isn't something he... Now watch this. Are you listening? Say amen.
1: Amen.
0: Now watch this, because this is where folks miss it. You see, this has nothing to do with my outward circumstances. It doesn't make any difference what's going on outside of my life and around me and being done to me. Nothing can tamper with that relationship. I have been placed into vital, inseparable union with the person of Jesus Christ, never to be separated. I am eternally secure because, listen, I didn't place myself there. God the Father put me in him, and he says he sealed that with the Holy Spirit of promise unto the day of redemption, and no one can pluck me out of him. That is the work of God. And see, the sap that runs in the vine is now running in the branch, symbolized by the Holy Spirit. So the Spirit in Christ is now the Spirit that is within us. That's why he says, but the fruit of the Spirit is... He didn't say the fruit of branches. He says the fruit of what? The fruit of the Spirit. Where is the Spirit? The Spirit in Jesus Christ now living in me, producing through me what I could never produce. I love the Living Bible translation that says, just as you trusted Jesus Christ to save you, so trust him too for each day's problems. Let your roots grow down into him. And draw up nourishment from him and keep on growing in the Lord. Because when you have Christ, you have it all. When you have Jesus Christ, you've got it all. And so you see, this is why these two little words are the most important words in this whole 16th verse. Listen. All the things that I've said to you, he says, all these things I've spoken to you that in me you may have peace. Step number one, what Jesus Christ did at Calvary, forgiving me of my sins. Step number two, Christ dwelling within me. This is why Paul says in Ephesians chapter 2, verse 14, listen, he says, Jesus is our peace. It isn't something he gives me from up yonder. It is something he is within me, living and abiding and dwelling within us through the presence and the power of the Holy Spirit. Now get this, because I'm going to come back and say it again. Because the source of peace is on the inside of me, that means I don't have to go anywhere, see anybody, have anything, do anything, experience anything in order to have peace, because it has nothing to do with my surroundings. It has nothing to do with what I own, who I love or who I don't love, how I'm treated, mistreated or accepted. It has nothing to do with any of that. It has to do with a vital union that I have with the person of Jesus Christ. So that through the cross, he's taken care of my sin. Through his indwelling presence, he's taken care of all of my needs. Through the presence of the Holy Spirit living and abiding within us, so that when you have God the Father and his forgiveness, Christ dwelling us and the Holy Spirit empowering us, living through us, you and I have everything we need to live in any and every single trying, difficult, tribulation-wise circumstance of life, and somehow have a sense of contentment and inner peace and inner joy. I didn't say always happy. Happiness comes and goes. Peace and happiness are not the same things. You can have perfect peace, but not necessarily be happy. Perfectly contented without being happy. An inner sense of joy that is absolutely indescribable. And that's what Paul said in Philippians chapter 4. He says, don't be anxious about anything, but in everything by prayer and supplication with thanksgiving, let your requests be made known to God. And the peace that surpasses all human understanding will keep you, guard your hearts in Christ Jesus. In Christ Jesus. Did you know if you could put any two words together in the whole Bible, that no two words would be as important and as powerful as in Him? That is the key to life's everything. In Him. And you see, you and I can walk around among people, and here's what we discover. That beneath their smiles, there's a civil war going on inside of them. Beneath all of their wealth, there's turmoil, and stress, and distress, and anxiety, and frustrations, and fears going on inside of them. Beneath all of their beauty, there's a warfare. Beneath all of their outward material security, a terrible warfare. On the inside of them, something that nobody knows about. Wars that are raging and storms that are boiling and seas that are blasting away. And you see on the inside, how you doing? Everything's fine. Everything's great. And so often in every counselor experiences this, someone comes in, sits down, well, how you been doing? Well, I've been doing pretty good. And then the longer they talk, the more I hear the war drums beating on the inside of them. Then after a while, I hear about the turmoil and the anxiety and the hurt and the rejection, the fear, the loneliness, the bad news, whatever it might be. You know what? You can't cover it up too long. And my friend, you shouldn't cover it up. If you're absolutely miserable and there's no peace, don't hide it. Don't try to camouflage it. Don't cover it up. You say, well, I don't want to be the kind of person that's, when people see me coming, they say, uh-oh, watch out, here he comes, here she comes. I agree. Then do something about it. And you can do something about it if you're willing. Because my friend, listen to me carefully. He has willed your peace and mine. And what he has willed, thank God, he has provided. So that as he says in this passage, he says, these things I've spoken to you that in me, listen, he says that in me you may have peace. In the world tribulation, your circumstances may not change. But he says, what I want you to know is that in the middle of those unchanging, difficult, impossible circumstances, when you cry to God, God, I can't handle no more. He says, yes, you can. And I want to show you how. I want to show you how to be able to smile when everything around you is like a torrent. Confusion, chaos, perplexities, pain, suffering, rejection, emotional pain, physical pain, hurt, isolation, separation. Inside there's this raging war of lust going on. And you've sworn to God 1,000 times. That was the last time. But it's not. And you know it's not. And you wish it were, but you can't help yourself. But there's no peace and no joy and no happiness and not much to look for in life. Well, what he has promised, he has certainly provided. And what I want you to see here is how he has made that possible for us. And that is, we said, first of all, he has willed our peace. Whatever he wills, he makes possible. And whatever he makes possible, he makes available to us. That is, whatever he's provided, he has made available to you and me so that you and I can experience that. And the question is, how do you and I experience this? Well, somebody says, well, wait a minute now. Is this peace available to everybody? Yes and no. It is available to everybody on the one hand, but those who reject the Lord Jesus Christ will never experience the kind of peace we're talking about. You say, well, now I know some folks that I am sure are at peace. If they've rejected Jesus, they don't have any. Look back, if you will, at Isaiah chapter 57. 57th chapter. And notice what he says in this 57th chapter. Now, don't let the word wicked bother you, because the word wicked, somebody says, well, the friends that I'm talking about who have peace are not wicked. Well, what's wicked? We think about somebody who murders. No. Wickedness, listen, worse than murder is the wickedness of turning your back upon, snubbing, turning your nose up, rebelling against the person of Almighty God by rejecting His only begotten Son who came to the cross and died for your sins and mine, who lived an absolutely perfect life for one reason, that is that you and I may have life and have the eternal. To reject and spurn that kind of love is wicked in the eyes of God. And listen to what He says in the 20th verse. But the wicked are like the tossing sea in a storm, for it cannot be quiet. And its waters toss up refuse and mud. There is no peace, says my God, for the wicked. Now here's the key. There is no peace, says whom? My God. That is, God says there's no peace for the wicked. Now, there's a reason for that. If you'll turn to Romans chapter 3, you'll find the reason He says that. Romans chapter 3, this is the reason there is no peace for the wicked. Verse 17 of Romans 3, He's describing here the same kind of people, those who are unrighteous. They don't understand God, don't seek God, turned away from God, not interested in God. He says in verse 17, and the path of peace they have not known. You know why the unbeliever cannot have peace? Because they don't know the way to peace. And if somebody explains it to them and they reject it, then of course there's not going to be any peace. Now, here's what the world does. Remember what Jesus said when He contrasted the peace that He gives versus the peace the world offers? He says, my peace, that's a certain kind, a quality of peace. My peace I give unto you, not as the world gives, not as this world system offers, because the world system says you want peace, here's how to get it. Bigger car, bigger house, bigger salary, big promotion, another marriage, another affair, one more pleasure, one more trip, a little bit of this, a little bit of that. And the road along their pathway is left with garbage and baggage and brokenness in their climb and in their seeking after peace. You see, you and I live in a society where if God can't provide it, I'll fix it myself. How am I going to fix it? I'm going to fix it with a drink, either alcohol or a shot of cocaine, or I just got a prescription bottle and I'll just fix my own peace. You know what? It lasts just a little itsy-bitsy period of time, and here's Satan's big trap. Think about this. Every attempt man has made to gain peace has ended him in bondage, not peace. You see, the world's way is not the way to peace. Now, I want to say this in behalf of some Christians, not just people who are lost. When you can't sleep at night because your conscience is guilty, because you know you've disobeyed God, because you know you have sinned against Him, you either lied, gossiped, been immoral, thought dirty thoughts, dirty actions, dishonest, mistreated somebody, this is making them what it is. But you know that your conscience is not clear, so you can't go to sleep. So you get up, you go to the medicine cabinet, you say, I think I'll have a couple of these, or one or two of these. And so you take a couple of things, next thing you know, God or no God. Man, you just sleeping up a storm. Wake up the next morning, and you got a good night's rest. Do you know what you did? Here's what you said. I'm not dealing with any conscience. Besides that, Holy Spirit or no Holy Spirit, I'll handle this. I'm going to sleep. And so I'm going to use something the world's provided that'll make me sleep. So God can't bother me any more tonight. Now, we don't like to think about it that way, but that is exactly what we do. When your conscience is not clear and you insist, I've got to have a good night's sleep, instead of getting out of bed and dealing with the problem, you take yourself a couple of whatever it may be, or a drink of this, that, and the other, and you go to sleep and you're gone for the night. And what happens? It works so good the next night. Well, you know, it looks like I'm tumbling and tossing, and you don't want to think about this and you don't want to think about that. So I don't have to lie here and think about this. So you get up and you do the same thing again. Sleep real good. Next night, man, I've gotten two good nights rest. So after all, I mean, a couple of these not going to hurt anybody. But what you've forgotten is it isn't a couple. It's six by now. 2 weeks goes by, a month goes by, a year goes by, and before long, all this good rest has come to an end. Something's not working. So it's got to be stronger next time. But you see what you're doing? You are resisting God. You see, the reason sin won't work is because, look, you have a union with Him. He has made possible for us the wonderful, wonderful gift of peace. But not to everybody, but to those who are willing to trust Him. Those who are willing to believe Him. He's willing to make it possible, but for the man who's unsaved, there's not going to be any. Now, I want you to write these three words down because it all gets wrapped up in these three words. What are the steps to real peace? It doesn't make any difference what your circumstances are. You say, yeah, but you don't know the kind of circumstances I'm in. You know what? I don't have to know, but I do know this. I do know that not only have I lived in difficult, trying circumstances in life at times, not only have I been in the most tumultuous, trying, indescribable, horrendous kind of test, and I know a lot of other people who have, and sometimes lived in it 40-some years with nothing changing. And yet that person with the quietest sense of peace and contentment and joy and good health, no bitterness, no anger, no resentment, no hostility when being mistreated to the degree that most of us would have said, no way do I have to put up with this. Yes, you can have peace. Now listen, remember that what I'm going to say, this is the foundation of it all, is that you and I have a vital union with Christ. Three words. If I'm going to have the peace that passes all human understanding and make it possible for me to sense contentment and rest, no matter what's going on, first of all, the first word is faith. I must trust Him for the forgiveness of my sins. I must settle my eternal security once and for all. If that's not settled, there's no way to have peace. How can you have peace not knowing that at any moment when you die, you may be lost forever? How can you have any peace at all? It's amazing to me how many people will walk down the aisle and say, well, you know, I've been trying to get this thing settled for 20 years. You mean you've been living without peace in your heart for 20 years when you could have gotten on your knees and said, Lord Jesus, I confess to you that I'm a sinner. I ask you to forgive me of my sin. I believe that when you died at Calvary, you paid my sin debt in full. I give up. I throw up the white flag of surrender. I trust you as my Savior for the forgiveness of my sin to make me eternally secure in you. You mean you're going to wait when you could settle it that simply? First of all, faith. Secondly, focus. I want you to turn, if you will, to Isaiah 26. Look at this passage. Give you time to find it. Isaiah chapter 26. He says in verse 3, Isaiah 26, the steadfast of mind. That means those who have fixed their minds firmly, unchanging, fixed at a point, steady. The steadfast of mind, thou wilt keep in perfect peace, because he trusteth in thee. Trust in the Lord forever, for in God the Lord we have an everlasting rock. Now here's what I want you to see. What is it that usually causes us to lose our peace? Well, what happens? When something comes along that's troubling, we begin to focus on it. And the longer we focus on it, the more intense it becomes until finally it has absolutely paralyzed us, and we're gripped by it, and we think about it, and we pray about it, and we weep over it, and we hate it, or we resent it, or we have hostility toward it. He says, thou will keep him in perfect peace whose mind is fixed on thee. You see, we're to wake up in the morning with our heart and our mind fixed upon Christ. He's to be the center of our attention. He's the one our life revolves around. He's to be in our conversation. He's to be in our thought. The truth is, because listen, what is it? He says, you and I are living in vital union with Him, and if I'm living in vital union with Him, then everything in my life, listen, I don't revolve around anything. Everything in my life revolves around this union with Him. And when I have trusted Him for my salvation and I have fixed my focus upon Him, understanding who He is and relating to Him and responding to life on the basis of who He is, my focus is extremely important. You know, when you're focused on Christ, you can't be focused on something else. You can think about something else and you can deal with those other things, but if your focus is on Christ, you aren't caught up and trapped and paralyzed by the circumstances of life, no matter how difficult they are. Some of you think you have been through some real trying times, and I'm sure that some of you have been through some difficult times that I would know nothing in this world about. But I've had enough to know that when you set your focus on the person of Jesus Christ, it doesn't make any difference how deep, dark, and stormy life is. It is amazing how there's this inner quietness and restfulness and peace that you cannot explain. When Paul said, peace that surpasses all human understanding, that isn't some figment of the imagination. That is exactly, literally true. You cannot understand it. We can explain it in theological terms, but you cannot really understand that. So, 16th chapter, listen to what he said now. He said, in me you may have peace. How is that? He says, first of all, by trusting Him, faith in Him. Secondly, our focus. And third, following. If you'll just jot those three words down, faith, focus, and following. What do I mean by following? Well, if you'll turn to the 119th Psalm. 119th Psalm and the 165th verse. He makes a statement in this passage that I believe is the key to this. Faith in Him, focusing upon Him, and following after Him. In the 165th verse of the 119th Psalm, here's what he says. I'm going to give you time to find it. 119th Psalm, 165th verse. He says, those who love thy law have what? Great peace. Not just peace. Those who love thy law have great peace, and nothing causes them to stumble. Now, what does he mean by that? When he says, those who love my law, you remember in this very section, 14, 15, 16 chapters of John, Jesus said, if you love me, you will do what? Keep my commandments. You will obey me. You will follow me. Now listen. If I want His peace, I must trust Him as my Savior, have faith in Him for my salvation. I must set my focus upon Him instead of what's going on around me. And thirdly, I must follow Him. What do I mean by that? Obey Him. I was afraid you was going to get around to that. Obey Him. You cannot live in disobedience to God and have peace. He says because disobedience, He says, causes us on the inside to be like tumultuous waves breaking upon the shore, lashing upon the rocks. There is no rest. There is no peace. There is no quietness. They're blown this way with the wind and blown that way with the wind. Haven't you felt that sometime inside of you? He says, there can be none as long as there's disobedience, willful, known disobedience toward God. So he says, you know what the key to faith is? First of all, He's provided it in the person of Christ at Calvary, in His indwelling presence in your life and mine, and in the indwelling presence of the Holy Spirit to live through us the life of Christ. He says now, three steps, faith, focus, and follow Him. You say, that's too simple. Well, let me ask you a question. Why would God want to make it complex? Why would He want to make it complex? Now, let me tell you why it's simple and why we think it's complex. You know when it becomes complex? When all of a sudden I run into something that I don't want to deal with, that's when it gets complex. Well, now, wait a minute. You know why it gets complex? Because I'm trying to find some way, rather than deal with the issue, I'm trying to find some way to go around it. That's what makes it complex. I'm trying to outmaneuver God. You say, no, I wouldn't try to outmaneuver God. That is exactly what you do. You try to outmaneuver God. Well, now, God, I know this isn't exactly what you want in my life, but somehow, Lord, I just want to thank you in Jesus' name, and I want to praise you. And God, somehow, I'm going to outmaneuver what you said, and somehow I'm going to be able to make it. Part of that's those pills and the drink and the drugs and the pleasures and the sex and all the other things, trying to outmaneuver the issue and get something over here that'll satisfy me without dealing with God. Three words, without looking. Tell me what they are. Faith, focus, and by following I mean what? Obey Him. Now you got that down good. All right, now listen. One last thing. What causes those of us who believe us to lose our peace? Now you think about it for a moment. What causes you to lose your peace? Sometimes you're contented. Your life's peaceful. I don't mean everything's going your way. That has nothing to do with it. But you have peace and contentment and quietness and restfulness on the inside. And can you, let me ask you something. Can you tell me anything in this world? Now, some of you are going to think, well, boy, I can tell you a few things. No, just wait a minute now. Can you tell me anything in the world more satisfying than to lie down in the bed at night and sense the undisturbed approval and presence of Jesus Christ in your heart? No war, no quarreling, nothing between you and Him. I've been most of the places in the world I'd like to go. I've done most of the things in life I'd like to do. I've had most of the things in life that I wanted. But I'm here to tell you, there is not anything in this whole wide world equal to me to lie down and look at Him in the night and say, thank you, Jesus. I have you and you have me. And what you see, Lord, is what you get. And there is nothing between you and me but perfect peace. Friend, you can't buy it. You can't barter it. You can't manipulate it. You can't outmaneuver God in any fashion to get it. What causes us to lose our peace? Three things. Get them down and then get them out. Number one, sin. Sin will cause you to lose your peace. Now I want you to watch this. Look this way. Over here on this side is something in your life that you know has no business being there. It's a habit, a relationship, an attitude, a possession, a desire, or some action in your life. You know it has no business there. And when you get real honest with God, He keeps bringing it up. You know what that is? That's a point of quarrel with God. When I lie down at night and look up in the dark and I'm facing God, that's when reality hits me. Now, remember this. You looking? Sin on this side, peace on this side. Now, if you forget everything else, don't forget this. In order to have peace with God, you can't have both of these at the same time. There is no way. If there is sin, there's not going to be any peace. You either have peace or sin, but you can't have peace and sin in the same heart. I don't know about you, but I never have seen anything in life worth giving that up for. The peace that passes all human understanding. I'll tell you something about myself I discovered. I can't stand that kind of pressure. Deliberately, willfully disobeying God. I can't handle that. You know why a lot of folks are going to die young? Now, some people are going to die young because God says, that's how much time I've given you. A lot of people hurried along. Disobedience, rebellion, resentment, hostility, anger, not going to give it up. If you knew the way I've been treated, I'm telling you right now that I'm not giving it up because that's the way I've been treated. And if they don't do so and so, you know what you're doing? First of all, you've eliminated your own peace. And you know what you're doing? You're killing yourself by degrees, physically and emotionally. It's not worth it. You can't name anything worth giving this up for. Now I want to make a confession. The second reason we lose our peace is the way that Satan works on me the worst and defeats me the most often, and I have to confess it. You're getting real quiet. He has used this on me most of my life. And it didn't even dawn on me till some time ago that this was his way of really getting me. And when I came to this passage, I thought, Lord, how do we lose our peace? Number two, listen, first of all, we said, number one, sin. Secondly, by projecting tomorrow's cares into today. I stand condemned. And I found myself so often thinking about what I have to do tomorrow and the next week and the next week and the next week and the next month. And what I do is I find myself bringing those things into today. The Sermon on the Mount says in Matthew 6, don't be anxious about what you're going to wear, what you're going to eat, where you're going to live. He says, your Heavenly Father knows you have need of all those things. But he says, but seek ye first the kingdom of God and His righteousness. All these things should be added to you. That is, you set your focus on Him. He's going to take care of that. Don't bring tomorrow into today. And I have to tell you, that is a battle I wrestle with. And I'm here to tell you, 99% of the times I lose my peace. That's the reason that I get to bringing tomorrow into today. So I found this little quote. This is one of those that I have hanging across my desk. And it goes like this. No man ever sank beneath the burden of the day. It is when tomorrow's burdens are added to the burdens of today that the weight is more than we can bear. Now, you and I know that, don't we? It's when tomorrow's burdens are brought into the burden of today and added to it, that's when we break. And so I'd ask myself the question, why do I do that? Why do I project tomorrow's burdens onto today? One of Satan's ways of very subtly stealing my peace. But you know, as quick as I get on my face before God and say, Lord, I lay it before you. I thank you for your forgiveness, your patience. I lay it all down. It is amazing what happens. One day I walked back in the study and I was a little weary and tired. And it was after the service and I sat down in the chair, and I was just sitting there. I was just tired. My secretary walked in. She said, you've got to do this the rest of your life. She said, how are you going to survive the rest of your life? I said, thinking about it one day at a time. One day at a time. You see, this is why sometimes young pastors, they think, I'm 20 years of age and I got to have 3 sermons a week for the next 40 years. Oh God, where are they coming from? There's no answer to that. If I thought about many things that I have to do just like you have to do, if I allow tomorrow's into today, I lose my peace. And you know what? It has nothing to do with tomorrow's. Not anything whatsoever. It has to do with my focus and it has to do with my willingness to trust Him, that He's sufficient. Some of you are living in real difficult situations. You're living in a marriage that you would run if you thought you could, because you don't see any way out. And you're thinking about tomorrow, next month, and next year, and all these other things. Listen, if you recall in Matthew chapter 6 what he said, don't worry about tomorrow. Sufficient unto today. He says, what about the lilies of the field? They're not worried about tomorrow. How many sparrows have you ever seen on the tree just drop off and fall dead, worried about being fed tomorrow? Not a single one. They have no security, no insurance policy, nothing. You've never seen a squirrel running around in circles, having an anxiety attack over being sure they're going to have enough nuts for the winter. Amen. Amen. Birds and squirrels are far more peaceful than we are. You know why? They just live day at a time. Now listen to what he said. The just shall live by what? Faith. What he's saying, James, boast not of tomorrow. You can't handle tomorrow. Don't project it. And then the last reason, we said, first of all, sin. Secondly, projecting tomorrow's cares. Number three, doubting God. We just doubt His promises. When you start doubting God's promises, you lose your faith. You lose your sense of peace. And How many of you have said, you know, I was facing this financial situation, didn't know what in the world I was going to do, and I was just crying out to God, oh God, oh God, I'm just trusting you. Listen, when I'm saying, oh God, I'm trusting you. No, no. What I'm really doing is having a fit. That's what I'm doing. Because if I'm trusting Him, I'm thanking Him. Thank you, Jesus, for what you're going to do. Can't figure it out. I'm just going to trust you that you're going to handle it some way. That's the peace that passes all human understanding. Now listen. I'm going to close, but I want to ask you a question. What's over here that hasn't got any business being there? You know it. Nobody needs to tell you. You don't need to ask anybody. You know what it is. If there's anything over there, you know what it is. And I want to encourage you to get rid of it. And you get rid of it by confessing and repenting of it and telling God, Lord, I want to thank you that you have provided forgiveness for me at Calvary. I confess that to you. I repent of it. I don't want it in my life, and I'll choose by an act of my will to walk away from it. And what replaces it is the peace of God that passes all human understanding. Let me give you a beautiful example of obedience. A young lady walked down the aisle at first service, and she said, tell me where she lived in a distant place. She said, I've been watching the program. God told me to move to Atlanta. She said, I quit my job thinking, Lord, what in the world am I doing? Obeying God. Quit her job, came to Atlanta, came to church, in less than 1 week has a job, moved way out yonder somewhere where she didn't have any business. Lord said, it's not where I want you to live. Moving downtown so she can be a part of this church, work down here. She obeyed God in a market that's difficult to find a job. Listen, if God tells you to do something, He's already got the job ready. It's just a matter of whether I'm willing to trust Him or not. Faith, focus, and following Him. And what happens? Somehow I'll have a peace that I can't explain, but I'll be able to enjoy as long as I keep my focus and my life clean and walking in obedience to Him. It doesn't matter who you are and where you are, because here's one thing you probably have said. You've thought, now wait a minute, now wait, you forgot one thing. What's that? You have forgotten how to deal with that situation about how people out there treat you. You know why I haven't mentioned that? Because that hasn't anything to do with it. Now listen, nobody can take your peace unless you choose to give it up. They can't steal it. Because you see, my peace has nothing to do with that, them, they, those. It has to do with my vital union with Him, my clean, obedient heart, and my focus on Him. And it's yours for the asking. Lord Jesus, we love you and praise you. And how we do pray now that before many of these people walk out of this place, they will have laid down that thing or those things that have been draining away their peace, stealing their peace, cheating them from their peace all these years. Whatever it is, make it clear. And give them the courage to repent of it here and now. Let their act of obedience today be a step toward their perfect peace. For it is in Christ's name we pray. Amen. In the relationship with Jesus, He has made the promise, made the provision, and He has assumed full responsibility for providing every single thing we need according to the pattern that He's called us to live.
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0: The seven wonders of the ancient world were the seven works of man considered to be the most remarkable. They were the pyramids of Egypt. They were the hanging gardens of Babylon. The Temple of Diana in Ephesus. The statue of Zeus in Olympia, which was about 40 feet tall, the mausoleum of King Messalus and Halicarnassus, the Colossus of Rhodes, which was about 100-foot-tall statue that was at the harbor of Rhodes, and then the lighthouse at Alexandria, which was 440 feet tall. Any man like the Apostle Paul, who was as well-traveled as he was and as educated as he was, would have known about all of those. These were the seven wonders of the ancient world. And since that time, man has been able to create. He's been able to build all kinds of superstructures that have astonished all of us. And we've been amazed. And we've wondered.

1 Corinthians chapter 2, verses 1 through 5. The Apostle Paul is writing to the Corinthian church, and he is unveiling his heart and telling them what he was thinking and how he was feeling when he came to visit them. And so he begins by saying, "And when I came to you, brethren, I did not come with superiority of speech or of wisdom, proclaiming to you the testimony of God. For I determined to know nothing among you except Jesus Christ and Him crucified. And I was with you in weakness and in fear and in much trembling. And my message and my preaching were not in persuasive words of wisdom, but in demonstration of the Spirit and of power, that your faith should not rest on the wisdom of men, but on the power of God." The Apostle Paul came to Corinth, having been imprisoned and beaten in the Philippian jail, of which you are familiar. And then, of course, he was run out of Thessalonica and Berea for teaching the Bible there. And then he was scoffed at over in Athens as he was discussing the philosophies of the Athenians and trying to share with them the gospel of Jesus Christ. When he came to the city of Corinth, he came knowing this, that the reputation of Corinth was like this, that if you had been Corinthianized, then you were morally corrupt to the intense degree, that you were morally corrupt. And so therefore he came to the church at Corinth, as he says, with fear and trembling and in weakness. And I want you to notice, as Paul unveils his heart in these first few verses of this second chapter, what he says. He says, first of all, let me tell you about my words. He says, "I came to you," in verse 1, "not with superiority of speech or of wisdom, proclaiming to you the testimony of God." He said, "I didn't come to you with the idea of being eloquent and being impressive. I didn't come to you with the idea of wordy cleverness." And that's what he's referring to here when he speaks of wisdom. He said, "I wasn't trying to make an impression. I wasn't trying to appeal to the flesh." He said, "I came with this message." Not a message of the philosophies of the Greeks. Not a message that told you my opinion about things. He said, "I didn't come to argue. I came with one message in mind. And that message is the message of the crucified, risen Christ." And notice how he says it. "I determined to know nothing among you except Jesus Christ and Him crucified." And if you notice, he said he came with a testimony of God. The only person who can give a legitimate testimony is a person who has seen something, a person who has heard something, or a person who has experienced something. And Paul said, "I did not come to discuss the matters of Rome. I came to talk about, I came to tell you about the crucifixion of Jesus Christ." So his message was very clear. And then he says, this is the spirit and this is the attitude I had when I came. He said, "I came to you with a feeling of weakness and in fear and in much trembling." That is, he says, "I felt so inadequate to do what God had called me to do among you." And not only that, he says, "There was a fear that I experienced and there was much trembling." Now, let's clarify something. The Apostle Paul was not fearful of how he would be accepted or rejected. He was not fearful of criticism or rejection. He was not trembling because of his fear of how they would respond in that light. Nor was he fearful for that reason. But he says, "in fear and weakness and much trembling." The thing that caused the Apostle Paul to fear and tremble, and the thing that caused him to feel weak, was not only his own sense of inadequacy, but his fear of their response to the gospel of Jesus Christ, which he knew that the wrong response would have eternal consequences in their life and ultimately separate them from God forever. So here's the man who unveils his heart to say, "I came to you not to impress you, but to give you a message. And my weakness and my fear and my trembling was that you may not accept the powerful, life-changing message of the crucified Christ." Therefore, the Apostle Paul said to them, "I want to present one message and one message alone, and that is Jesus Christ and Him crucified." Why would the Apostle Paul make a statement like that, as wise and as knowledgeable as he was, and as much revelation that God the Father had given him? And if you look, if you will, in Galatians chapter 6, the sixth chapter of Galatians,

0: The Apostle Paul says in the 14th verse, something not necessarily similar, but at least it gives us an idea of the place the cross had in his life and the impression that it had made upon him and the place of importance in his preaching, because he says in verse 14 of Galatians 6, but may it never be that it's God forbid that I should ever boast except in the cross of our Lord Jesus Christ, through which the world has been crucified to me and I to the world. The Apostle Paul said, I only have one thing in life that I want to brag about, and that is the cross of Jesus Christ. Now listen, why would the Apostle Paul, in light of all the things that he taught, all the subjects that he covered in his ministry and all of these epistles, why would he say, I came to you with one thing in mind, the cross of Jesus Christ? The only thing I can boast of in life is the cross of Jesus Christ. Here's the reason. The Apostle Paul understood something of the wonder of the cross. He lived in a great culture at a great time, and he had seen the achievements of men, but nothing compared to what happened outside the city of Jerusalem on that day when Jesus Christ was strung up on a cross between two criminals and crucified. What is it that made the Apostle Paul say, everything else fades out into oblivion when I face the crucifixion of Jesus Christ? There are two reasons for this. And many of you have sung about the cross. You've prayed about the cross. You've got them hanging around your neck on your bracelets. You've got them hanging in your home on the wall. You have them in art. The cross has become the symbol of the Christian faith. But for most of us, I'm afraid, we sort of see it and sing about it, but it means little to us. And what I want you to understand is this. If I could only understand one single subject in the Bible, if I could only choose one, if I could only pick one, and that's the only one that I could fully understand, but I could fully understand that one, the subject would be the crucifixion. Because it is the heart of the whole Christian faith. It is the foundation of it. It is all of it. Because from Genesis to Revelation, the crucifixion of Jesus Christ is to be found, and I'll show you why in just a few moments. Now, I want to say two things primarily. First of all, the crucifixion of Christ is the most important event in human history. The crucifixion of Jesus Christ is the most important event in all of history. Now, why is that true? First of all, because it was a decision that was made before the foundation of the world. That is, before God ever created man, before he ever created this earth, before he ever created anything, the crucifixion of Jesus Christ was a plan of God already set in his mind and planned for in ages past. You say, well, how do you understand that? If you'll turn to Ephesians chapter 1 and listen to what the Apostle Paul said in this tremendous epistle that describes our redemption. And listen to what he said. A word of blessing in verse 3. Blessed be the God and Father of our Lord Jesus Christ, who has blessed us with every spiritual blessing in heavenly places in Christ. Look, if you will, in verse 4. Just as he, God, chose us in him, Christ, before the foundation of the world, that we should be holy and blameless before him in love. When did he do the choosing? He did the choosing before he laid the foundation of this world. Why did he choose us in Christ? Because he knew that man would sin against him and man would have to be redeemed. How could sinful man be forgiven of his sins unless God the Father provided a means of his forgiveness? And God's only means of forgiveness that was legitimate, that would make it possible for God still to be true to his decrees, true to his laws, true to his commandments, would be that for God himself to provide a Savior. Therefore, the cross is the most important event in human history, settled and planned in the mind of God before the foundation of the world. The second reason is this, that the crucifixion of the Lord Jesus Christ is the greatest demonstration of the love of God for mankind which God ever expressed. There is no expression in all of humanity, eternity past or eternity future, that will ever equal the demonstration of God's love by sending his only begotten Son, Jesus Christ, into not a world of good men and women who would love him and respect him and believe him and follow him. But the Bible says that he commended his love toward us in that while you and I were yet sinners, Christ died for the ungodly. What an expression of the love of God. He didn't have to do it. He could have sent an angel. He could have created some kind of beings and sent them. But God the Father sent his only begotten Son, Jesus Christ, who bore in his body the sin debt of the whole world. It was an expression of the love of God. God's immeasurable, his incomparable, his love that is beyond our understanding. Many things that have happened to you and to me that we have cried out to God in praise and thanksgiving. Things have happened to all of us that we've said, Lord, I don't deserve it. I thank you for it. I know I will never understand why you are so good in so many ways. But nothing God has ever done, listen, not to one person or to everyone altogether, can equal the expression of the love of God demonstrated by crucifying his only begotten Son at Calvary. Nothing in the world can compare to that. And this is why the cross is such a wonder. That here, hanging between two thieves, is the greatest expression of love that the world will ever know. God in his love, God in his grace, God in his goodness, God in his kindness, God in his gentleness toward us, saw fit to redeem us from our sins. It was the greatest expression of love. Bless the Lord, O my soul, the psalmist says, and all that is within me, bless his holy name. And he says, bless the Lord, O my soul, and forget not all his benefits. And he begins with, who has forgiven us of all our iniquities. The greatest expression of the love of God is the sending of his only begotten Son. The third reason this is the most important event in all the world, listen to what the Apostle Paul said. He said, one subject I have, and what is it? He says, I determined. I made up my mind. It was a settled issue with me. What was that? That issue was that when I came, I would only come with one message, the message of the cross. Why? It is the most important event in all the world. And one of the reasons it is this. It is the only event that has ever taken place in human history or that ever will take place that provided for the forgiveness of mankind, that provided a way that man could be reconciled to God, that provided a way that a person who was lost could be reunited with God in oneness with him. And not only that, it was the only event in human history that made it possible for all the sin of all mankind to be forgiven, not just some sin of some men. Look, if you will, in 1 John chapter 2. The little epistle of 1 John chapter 2, John explains this very clearly. In the first verse of the second chapter, here's what he says. My little children, I'm writing these things unto you in order that you may not sin. And if anyone sins, we have an advocate with the Father. That is one who stands between us and him. One who pleads our case, who pleads our cause. He says, and that is Jesus Christ the righteous. And he, that is Christ himself, is the propitiation, which means he's the all-sufficient, sacrificial, atoning, substitutionary sacrifice that died at the cross for your sins and mine, and not only for ours, but also for the sins of the whole world. Think about this. The crucifixion of Jesus Christ is the only event in human history in which man's sins have been dealt with in such a fashion that every single person on the face of the earth could be forgiven of their sin. Not just some sin, but all of it. Not just some people, but all people. That is, everybody was included. Once in a while, we think about the diabolical acts of some people who are so absolutely wicked. Remember this, that it doesn't make any difference how wicked, how vile, how corrupt any person ever becomes. No one has ever been corrupt enough. And no one has ever been evil enough. No one has ever been diabolical enough in order that the forgiveness provided at Calvary would not cover their sin no matter what. We may think they don't deserve to be saved. We may think they don't deserve to be forgiven. But the love of God and the forgiveness provided at the cross of Calvary has covered every single, all sin of all mankind, of all ages, no exception. That's why it is the most important event in human history. No event that has ever taken place could ever match what happened at Calvary. It is the only event in all of eternity, past, present, and future, that provided for the forgiveness of man's sins and his reconciliation to God the Father, making him a child of God and bringing him into oneness of fellowship with the Lord. Nothing in the world can compare to that. But there's another reason. Notice what he says again. He says, I determined to know nothing, not anything among you except Jesus Christ crucified. Well, what was he referring to? Simply this. That if you'll think about it for just a moment, the crucifixion of Jesus Christ was the only moment, listen to this, the crucifixion of Jesus Christ was the only moment in all of human history and in all of eternity in which the Godhead was separated. That is, in eternity past, God the Father, God the Son, God the Holy Spirit, the three persons of the Trinity, had always been together and been one. You say, but now wait a minute, what about when Jesus Christ was born? Would that not have separated him from the Trinity? No. Because even though he was conceived in the womb of the Virgin Mary, there was the absolute oneness between Jesus Christ in his birth in the womb of the Virgin Mary and God the Father and God the Spirit. But at the crucifixion, remember what happened. The Bible says at the crucifixion, when they nailed Jesus Christ to the cross, the Bible says that Jesus cried out, "My God, my God, why hast thou forsaken me?" The only moment in human history when the Godhead was separated, Jesus Christ was separated from God the Father. Jesus Christ was separated from God the Holy Spirit. Because it was in that moment that Jesus Christ was bearing the debt and the sinfulness of your sin and mine. You see, many people think that what Jesus Christ suffered was a spike or a large nail of some type through his hands and his feet, and finally a javelin in his side. Well, think about it. The two thieves who were crucified on both sides of him also had spikes through their hands and also had spikes through their feet. They too were being crucified. What was the difference? Here's the difference. Only upon Jesus was the sin debt of the entire world placed. Only upon Jesus was the sin debt of the entire world being cast. Only Jesus was a substitutionary sacrifice. Jesus was a man dying. According to the Pharisees and the Sadducees, he'd broken their law. These two men had broken the Roman law. Jesus Christ had broken no divine law. He was bearing the sin weight of the world. And the Bible says he cried out to God the Father, my God, why hast thou forsaken me?" In that moment, he bore all of our shame, all of our guilt, all of our penalty, for all of our sin, for all time, for all mankind. There is no event in all of human history to match it. It was the moment in time when even the Godhead, God the Father, God the Son, God the Holy Spirit, one of the persons of the Godhead was rejected because he bore the sin of the world. And my friend, I want to remind you of something. If you've never been saved and you've never trusted Jesus as your Savior, judgment and eternity involve one's complete, absolute separation from God, knowing that you were made by God and for God. To be separated from God for eternity is the disaster of disasters, for which there is only one single solution in all of life, and that solution was provided 2,000 years ago in the crucifixion of Jesus Christ. There's nothing to match it, nothing to equal it, at something so important. In the mind of God, he was willing to turn his back upon his only begotten Son and allow him to suffer for your sins and mine. It is the most important event in human history. Not only that, it is the most important event in human history because it is the only time in eternity past, present, or future that God died. You say, oh, now wait a minute. God didn't die. Yes, he did. God died on the cross. You say, how do you figure that? You remember what Jesus said to his apostles and the Pharisees and the Sadducees, and they get in those discussions in those early chapters of the Gospel of John? Remember what Jesus said? He said, if you have seen me, you've seen the Father. He says, no man cometh unto the Father but by me. If you have seen me, you've seen the Father. I and the Father are one. You know what he was confirming? He was confessing. He was declaring that he was God. He didn't say, if you've seen me, you've seen the image of the Father. He didn't say, if you've seen me, you've seen someone who's similar to him. He said, if you have seen me, you've seen the Father. What did the Pharisees and Sadducees do? They ripped their garments off. You know why? Because that was the most blasphemous thing that a person could say. To equal themselves with Jehovah God, whose name was so holy they could hardly speak it. And here was a man who was saying, if you've seen me, you've seen God the Father. I am the Father of one. I just do whatever I see the Father doing. Jesus Christ was God. And remember this, if Jesus Christ was not God, then the whole atonement is an absolute big eternal fiasco. Jesus Christ had to be God in order for his death at Calvary to amount to anything. Two other men died for their sins. You can't die for the sins of your children. Your parents couldn't die for you. Your grandparents couldn't die for your parents. There's only one person in the world who's ever been able to die for my sins and make an eternal difference in my life, and that is the person of Jesus Christ. His crucifixion at Calvary was the most important event in human history. It was the moment in time when God died. Now, God the Father didn't die. God the Spirit didn't die, but God the Son died. You say, well, now, what about these swoon theories? That is exactly what they are, theories. My friend, when the Bible says that Jesus died, that's exactly what it meant. D-I-E-D, died. When they wrapped him up and put him in a tomb, he wasn't swooning, he was dead. That doesn't mean that that was the end of him, just like it doesn't mean when you die, it's the end of you. Because, you see, when Jesus Christ died, he continued his ministry. Entering into the Holy of Holies, presenting himself as the final Lamb of God for the sacrifice of the sins of the world. Jesus' ministry continued, but he died. And the moment he died, God died. It is the only moment in human history or in eternity when God himself died. There's nothing to match the crucifixion of Jesus. It isn't something you just hang around your neck, wear on your wrist, put on your wall at home, or put on the steeple of a church. It is a truth. Listen, it is the most important truth in the entire Word of the living God. The cross of Jesus Christ, his substitutionary, all-sufficient, atoning death at Calvary that paid the sin debt of the world. There is nothing to match that. You say, what about the resurrection? The resurrection of Jesus Christ affirmed, confirmed, declared, proclaimed, shouted to the world that God's redemptive plan was real and complete. We would never know exactly what happened without the resurrection. But the most important event in human history was the crucifixion of Jesus Christ for your sins and mine. It is the only time God died. But then there's another reason that it's the most important of all. Listen to how Paul said it. He said, I determined. I made up my mind. It was a settled issue before I ever came to you. He said that I had one message, Jesus Christ and him crucified. Now, there's a reason that it is the most important of all events. It is the one event in human history that cannot be duplicated and never needs to be repeated. Never needs to be repeated and cannot be duplicated. The ninth chapter of Hebrews, look there. That verse may not be quite as familiar to some of you. The ninth chapter of Hebrews, and if you will notice, speaking of Christ's ministry, following the cross, listen to what he says in verse 11. But when Christ appeared as a high priest of good things to come, he entered through the greater and more perfect tabernacle, not made with hands, that is to say, not of this creation, and not through the blood of goats and calves, but through his own blood. He entered the holy place in your behalf and mine, once for all, having obtained eternal redemption, and that is having obtained it for all of us. It is the one event in human history that cannot be repeated, does not ever need to be repeated, and cannot be counterfeited by anything. Listen, today in the world in which you and I live, in the church, in the whole realm of religion, there is all kinds of counterfeits and duplications and all kinds of people copying this, that, and the other. God's redemptive plan cannot be copied. There's only been one Christ. It only had to die one time. And the power of that death was so absolutely comprehensive. It took care of all the sin of all mankind for all ages. Cannot be duplicated. Never needs to be repeated. The most important event in human history is the crucifixion of Christ. But there's another reason It is so important. What did Paul say? He says, I determine not to know anything among you except Jesus Christ and Him crucified. The only thing I'm going to brag about, the Apostle Paul said, is the fact that the cross of the Lord Jesus Christ by which I've been crucified to this world and the world to myself. Think about this for a moment. The most important event in human history, because it is the only event in human history. Think about this now. It is the only event in human history which affected eternally everyone who had died beforehand, everyone who was living then, and everyone who was yet to be born. It is the only event in human history that affected everybody who was already dead, everyone who was living, and everyone who was yet to be born. You say, well, how do you figure that? For the simple reason that all the way back in the Garden of Eden, you will recall that God spoke, when He spoke to Adam and Eve concerning their sin, He made this statement. He said to Satan, you will bruise his heel, but he will bruise your head. Speaking of the one who is to come, who is the Christ. That Satan would injure him, the crucifixion, but Jesus Christ would destroy him and overcome him and triumph over him. And you recall that He made the mention again of the seed of woman. There's no such thing as the seed of woman, except that that was just a hint that the one who would come to redeem mankind would be born of a virgin. And so what happens? All through the Old Testament, the whole sacrificial system. And when you think about this, what a terrible waste. They killed hundreds and hundreds of thousands and absolutely millions and millions of animals were slain in order to make a statement. That statement was this. The only redemption there is in the blood. And when John the Baptist down by the river said, behold the Lamb of God, here He is who takes away the sin of the world. He was the living affirmation. He was the living confirmation. He was the living declaration, the living proclamation that everything they had been experiencing, all these ceremonies down through the centuries, here was the one who was to be the final sacrifice. And you recall the Bible says that Jesus was crucified and the veil in the temple was rent from top to bottom. God did it. Bottom to top, man could have done it. God did it. Why? Because when Jesus Christ died, there was no more reason for any more sacrifice. It had been done. It was all over. The plan predestined before the foundation of the world was complete, and man's redemption had been paid for in one single act. Now think about it. God the Father, speaking to Adam and Eve. And you remember the Bible says He provided them skin, so animal had to be killed. Blood had to be shed. And all the entire sacrificial system was God's way of making a tremendous statement. There is no forgiveness apart from blood. And all of that, He says, was a foreshadowing of that which is to come. So that, think about this, man's redemption in the Old Testament was made acceptable in the eyes of God, not as He says, because of goats or sheep, but because of the final lamb that would be slain, Jesus Christ. And God gave them these things as symbols, knowing in His mind that the crucifixion was coming, and so their forgiveness was based on their faith in God and the act of obedience of shedding blood, which is a foreshadowing of the crucifixion of Christ. So therefore, without the cross, none of that would have been there. There would have been no reason for that. It would have been meaningless. It was the crucifixion of Jesus that gave meaning to every single lamb, goat, bull, sheep, every single dove that was killed. The crucifixion gave it meaning. So every person in the past was affected. Every person presently was affected. And every single person unborn was affected eternally. That includes all of us. 2,000 years ago, Jesus Christ died on the cross. You and I weren't even born. Listen, our great-great-great-great-great-great-great-great-great-great-grandfathers didn't even have us in mind. But Jesus Christ had us in mind. God the Father had us in mind. God the Spirit had us in mind. And the plan was laid before the foundation of the world. It is the only event in human history that affects those who were dead, those who were present, and all of those who were yet unborn. Every single person involved in its effect in the crucifixion of Jesus Christ, because no crucifixion, no forgiveness, no security, no heaven, no home with God, everything is separation. There's no event in human history to match it. It isn't something you just wear on your wrist, something you hang around your neck, something you put on a church steeple, something you put in your home. Every time you and I sit, we should be reminded of the fact it is a symbol of the most important event that has ever taken place or ever shall take place. It is the crucifixion of Jesus Christ. Now, that's point number one. The most important event in human history. The second is this. Now watch this. Your response to the crucifixion of Jesus Christ is the most important decision in your human history. Your response to the crucifixion of Jesus Christ is the most important decision in your human history. You will never make a decision in all of your life that will affect you like this. First of all, it's going to affect the way you live in this life, how you respond to the crucifixion of Christ. It's going to affect how you live in life. And remember this, and how you live in this life affects your rewards in heaven. And your rewards in heaven affect how you're going to serve God for all eternity. And secondly, if you die unsaved, your works here on earth will determine the degree to which you are punished for all eternity. So that the most important event in human history is the crucifixion of Jesus Christ. The most important event in your personal history, your life, is your response to the crucifixion of Jesus Christ. It's going to determine how you live here and how you're rewarded in heaven. But more important than that, it is going to determine where you spend eternity. There is not a single decision. There's not a single event. There's not a single solitary decision that you could ever make in this life about anything or anybody to compare with this. The response that you and I make to the cross of Jesus Christ and that response and that decision to that person only determines where I'm going to spend eternity after I die. The Bible says it is appointed that a man wants to die, and after this, the judgment. There will be no escape from death unless Jesus comes for the saints. The most important event in your life, whether you are 6 when you make that decision or whether you are 96 when you make that decision, the most important decision in your personal history is your response to Jesus Christ and His crucifixion. Not Jesus as a teacher, not Jesus as a healer, not Jesus as a preacher, not Jesus as a good man, not Jesus as a fine anything, but Jesus Christ, the crucified Savior. My response to the crucified Christ will determine, it is the only thing that is going to determine where I spend eternity. My friend, it is nothing to be laughed at. It is nothing to be mocked. It is nothing to be shunned. It is nothing to be ignored, because you cannot think of a single solitary event in history to match it, nor can you think of a single solitary decision in your life that's going to bear the impact of your response to the cross of Christ. That's why it's the most important subject in the Bible. And you can't separate it from Jesus, because the cross, the crucifixion, is Christ in His act of loving mercy dying for your sins and mine. Now I want you to think about something. Not if, but since. Since the crucifixion of Jesus Christ is the most important event in human history, and since your response to the crucifixion of Jesus Christ is the most important decision in your personal history, then what are you going to do about the crucified Christ? Let me remind you of something. It is not a decision that you can put off. You say, well, I'm going to make that later. No, you just made it. If you say, I'm going to put it off, you just rejected it. If you say, I'm going to receive Jesus Christ as my personal Savior by faith, then you have made the right response. There's no putting it off. You say, well, I'm going to do it later. No, what you say by doing it later, I reject it now. Because you see, you have no assurance of later. You can walk out of this place or where you are. You could fall dead right now in a split second. Your heart could stop beating, and there's nothing that guarantees it's going to beat one more time for a single one of us. So the question is, what are you going to do about it? You see, it's an unavoidable, inescapable decision. The crucified Christ, the most important event in human history. And my response to that is the most important decision in my personal history. Now I want to close by agreeing with the Apostle Paul about something he said. When he said in this passage of his own feelings, now listen carefully, his own feelings about preaching to the Corinthians, he said, I was with you in weakness and fear and much trembling. I want to say something to you. I believe any man of God who really loves God and is called of God to preach the Word of God would be constantly aware of his own personal weakness as a servant, as a saint. But secondly, would only preach the gospel with fear and trembling. Not fear of rejection, not fear of what people think, not trembling over somebody's criticism, but fear and trembling over this, that anyone would hear this great message of God, the message of the cross, not the sermon, the message of God, the message of the cross, that anyone would ever hear the message of the gospel of Christ and turn a deaf ear to it, should cause every man of God to tremble and be fearful. That you would come in here on a given Sunday and listen to the truth that can change your eternal destiny and transform your life and turn a deaf ear to that, indeed causes me to fear. The Apostle Paul said, I came in fear and trembling that once I had delivered you the message, that you would walk away having turned a deaf ear. You know why Paul made that statement? Because he understood the consequences of rejecting Christ. I don't think any of us understand that. The only persons who fully understand the consequences of rejecting Christ are those who are in torment at this very moment, suffering for their rejection. But think about this. If Jesus Christ, the Son of God, who was God and always was, if he cried out to the Father, my God, my God, you're forsaking me. If it caused such trembling in the soul of God himself, how awful it must be to be banished and destined forever from the one who created you, from the purpose for which you were created, and as he says, to be eternally separated from him and to suffer for our sins for all eternity. Don't ever forget this. The most important event in human history is the crucifixion of Jesus Christ. The most important event in your personal history is your response to the crucifixion of Christ. And here's the right response. To be willing to say to him, Lord Jesus, I know that I have sinned against you, and I'm unworthy to be saved. I do believe that your death on the cross paid my sin debt in full, and I here and now receive you as my personal Savior, my Lord, and my life. If you're willing to do that, that is the only proper response to the crucifixion of Jesus Christ. Lord Jesus, we love you and praise you. And we pray the Holy Spirit will not ever let this message escape from the mind and the spirit of everyone who is listening and who will listen in times of the future. I pray the Spirit of God, your Holy Spirit, would convict and bring about faith and confession and following the Lord Jesus Christ. The time for waiting and excusing is over. This is the cross. This is your will This is your call. Lord, that every single one of us might be obedient is my prayer in Jesus' name. Amen.
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0: When I see people heading in the wrong way, and I know the consequences of what's going to happen, I want to stop them. When I see people in need, somehow, I want to help meet that need. When I see people hurting, I want to do whatever is necessary to alleviate that hurt. And when I see people being treated unjustly, I want to rescue them or to defend them. Now, as a pastor, I always thought that was exactly my responsibility, and it was certainly what I felt like doing. But I had to learn a very difficult lesson, and that is, it is not my place to alleviate all hurt, to meet all needs, to stop all injustices, and to stop everybody from going in the wrong direction. The title of this message, listen carefully, the title of this message, Getting in God's Way. And I want you to turn, if you will, to Matthew chapter 16. In Matthew chapter 16 is when Jesus begins very seriously to tell his disciples that he's going to have to suffer. And in the first part of this chapter, beginning in the 13th verse, he has been asking them a question of who he was and what they thought about that, and they answer that. Then beginning in verse 21, I want us to start reading. From that time, Jesus Christ began to show his disciples that he must go to Jerusalem and suffer many things from the elders and the chief priests and scribes and be killed and be raised up on the third day. And Peter took him aside and began to rebuke him, saying, God forbid it, Lord, this shall never happen to you. But he turned and said to Peter, Get behind me, Satan. You're a stumbling block to me, for you're not setting your mind on God's interest, but man's. Then Jesus said to his disciples, If anyone wishes to come after me, let him deny himself and take up his cross and follow me. For whoever wishes to save his life shall lose it, but whoever loses his life for my sake shall find it. For what will a man be profited if he gains the whole world and forfeits his soul? Or what will a man give in exchange for his soul? That is the first part of this passage that I want us to deal with in asking the question and discussing the theme of getting in God's way. So let me make three things very clear. Listen carefully. Number one, I'm not talking about getting in God's way, that is God's will. I'm rather talking about getting in God's way as a hindrance to what God is up to. Secondly, I want to say and make it very clear, this is not to imply that you and I are not to help people who are in need. When they're hurting, we want to help them. When they're in need, we want to give. And when we see injustices, we want to correct it. This is not to imply that we're not to get involved in those things. A third thing I want to make clear is this. Of all the gifts of the believer, the gift of organization, the gift of giving, the gift of teaching and prophecy and so forth, the people who are listening who are going to have the most difficulty with this message are those with the gift of mercy. Because when they see somebody in need, they say, oh, they want to immediately go help them out. The title of this message is Getting in God's Way. And I want to answer two questions from this passage, which I think are very clear here. The first one is, when do we get in God's way? And secondly, how do we get in God's way? So I want to begin with this question of when do we get in God's way? And the answer to that is very simple. We get in God's way when we begin to interfere with what God is doing in somebody else's life. We get in God's way when we begin to interfere with what God is doing in someone else's life. Secondly, we get in God's way when we interfere with what God is doing in our own life. But primarily, I want us to deal with getting in God's way when we begin to interfere with what He's doing in someone else's life. Now, let's look at this passage for a moment and see what is happening here. Because it's clearly illustrated here in the life of the Apostle Peter. Now, Jesus has just brought his disciples to an affirmation or confirmation or realization of something. Let's go back, if you will, in the 13th verse. And the 16th chapter, it says, "Now when Jesus came into the district of Caesarea Philippi, he began to ask his disciples, saying, 'Who do people say that I, the Son of Man, am?'" That is, who am I? What are they saying about me? And so they said, "Well, some are saying that you're John the Baptist, others Elijah, others Jeremiah, and one of the prophets." He said to them, "Now, what I want to know is, who do you think I am?" Well, immediately, naturally, you know it would be Peter. He spoke up and said, "Thou art the Christ, the Son of the living God," which was the right answer indeed. And so Jesus commended him for that and said to him, "Peter, you didn't come up with that answer, but my heavenly Father revealed that to you," he says in verse 17. So here's what he's done. He's brought them to the realization, two very important things happening here. First of all, of who he is. He is the Messiah. He is the Son of God. Now, the second thing he has to deal with is his mission. They know who he is now. What is his mission? It is the explanation of his mission that sets the stage and sets the whole environment here for this theme of getting in God's way. Because now he has to bring them to the realization of how is the Messiah going to carry out the mission that God has given him. And so he begins by saying, in verse 21, "From that time on, Jesus Christ began to show his disciples that he must go to Jerusalem and suffer many things." Now, if you will notice what Jesus said in this passage, he said, first of all, he must go to Jerusalem. This is part of God's plan. Not only must he go to Jerusalem, but he said he must suffer many things. Not only that, he said, "I'm going to suffer them under the chief priests, the elders, and the scribes." Now, the chief priests, elders, and scribes were like the supreme court of the nation of Israel. That was the highest judicial body. Whatever they decided, that was it. And so Jesus said to his apostles, "I must go to Jerusalem. I must suffer many things, and I must suffer them under the hands of the elders, the chief priests, and the scribes." And he says, "And I must be killed, and the third day rise again." Now, remember that he has just said to them, "Who do you say I am?" They said, "You're the Messiah. You're Jesus Christ, the Son of the living God." And so they couched him in the Old Testament framework of the coming Messiah. But what they fail to recognize is how this mission would take place. And so when he said, "Suffer many things from the elders, the chief priests, and scribes, and be killed," that's the last thing they heard. They never heard the last part. And on the third day, rise. Well, how in the world is the Messiah going to be killed by that bunch? Scribes, chief priests and elders, how are they going to kill the Messiah? And so when Jesus explains this, notice what he did. He did it very carefully. He didn't give them any details. He didn't say, "Now, I'm going to be rejected. I'm going to be spat upon. I'm going to be jeered and mocked. I'm going to be scourged. I'm going to be a bleeding mess. I'm going to have to drag a cross all the way to Golgotha, and they're going to nail me to the cross and hang me there to die." He didn't say that. But he did use the word when he said kill, the word which means to be murdered, to be done away with, without any justice. There's no justice involved there. So he gave them just enough to know that the way that he was going to carry out his mission was a way of suffering and death, without giving them too many details, because he knew they couldn't handle that. Well, what happens? Immediately, listen to what happens. Verse 22 says, "And Peter..." That is, immediately when Jesus said this, Peter instantly, the Bible says, pulled him aside and began to rebuke him. Now, he just moments ago said, "Thou art the Christ, the Son of the living God. You're the Messiah. We believe it." And now he takes him aside, pulls him aside. I don't think he walked up and whispered in his ear, "May I speak to you, Master?" No, he grabbed him and pulled him aside, and he said to him, listen, he said, "God forbid it. This will never happen to you." And what he was saying is, "I'm not going to allow this. There is no way this is going to happen." He says, "God's not going to let that happen to you, and I'm not going to let it happen to you." Assuming responsibility for Christ. He says, "God forbid it. This shall never happen to you." Now, Peter was responding like probably many of us would have responded had we been in his same position, not knowing any more than he knew. It entered his ears, but he never heard anything about rising the third day. If he had, he would have said, "Now, wait a minute. What's this being killed and rising the third day? How are you going to rise after you're killed? The only thing he heard was this: my Messiah, my Christ, my Lord, this friend of mine that I've forsaken all for, is going to be killed by scribes and elders and chief priests. No way is that going to happen. It's not going to happen. Now, Peter was responding like you and I would normally respond. So what he does, he makes a declaration. It will not happen this way. So what he was implying is, Master, Lord, Messiah, you're making a terrible mistake. You don't know what you're talking about. There is no way we're going to let this happen. But remember now that Peter is responding as a human being, as a man, and probably responding like many of us would have responded had we been in that particular situation. Now, not thinking back. Now, wait a minute. What does the Old Testament say about sacrifice? How did John the Baptist identify him? The Lamb of God, which takes away the sin of the world. What does Lamb of God imply? Suffering, hardship. His instant reply was, it is not going to happen. I'm going to see to it that it does not. Now, then Jesus responds just as quickly. Look at this. Verse 22 begins with and Peter took him aside. I mean, instantly he dealt with this. But likewise, verse 23 says, but Jesus responded just as quickly. But he turned and said to Peter, get behind me, Satan. You're a stumbling block to me, for you're not setting your mind on God's interest, but man's. And so we have a real conflict here between Jesus and the Apostle Peter. Now, Jesus did not turn to him with a scowl on his face and scorn in his voice, rather grieved in his spirit, horrified by the fact that this man, who had just said a few moments ago, thou art the Christ, the Son of the living God, and he'd said to Peter, Peter, you didn't come up with that. My Father revealed that to you. Now out of this same mouth is the voice of Satan. This is a message from the devil. He says, get behind me, Satan. So what does he do? The scripture says that Peter rebukes him, and he turns right around and says, get going, Satan. That is, be gone, Satan. And in the Greek, it is the very same phrase that you will find in the fourth chapter of Matthew, if you want to turn there quickly. The fourth chapter of Matthew, when Jesus is in the wilderness and he's being tempted of the devil. And verse 8 says, and the devil took him to a very high mountain and showed him all the kingdoms of the world and their glory. And he said to him, all these things will I give you if you fall down and worship me. Then Jesus said to him, be gone, Satan. That is the very same phrase in the original that Jesus uses here. Be gone, Satan. That is, get behind me, Satan. So he identifies, listen, the message of the Apostle Peter as coming from the devil. He says, Peter, that's the same message I heard in the wilderness after Satan had worked me over. Be gone, Satan. And he said, not only that, Peter, your name means rock. But you just fell out of your place. Now you've become a stumbling block. You're a stumbling stone. Before you were a beautiful rock in your place doing your thing. But now you've fallen out of your place. And when you fall out of your place into the path, you become a stumbling block. So here is Jesus having to say to this man who was so well versed in the truth, illumined by the Holy Spirit. Now he's saying, this is not going to happen to you. I rebuke you, Lord Jesus. This is not going to happen. And Jesus says to him, that is the voice of the devil. That is the message of Satan. You're a stumbling block. Get out of the way. Not because he was angry with Peter, but because he was horrified. Let me tell you why Jesus responded the way he did. The reason he responded the way he did was this. In the wilderness, that is exactly what he heard. Satan said to him, if you'll give them bread, they'll follow you. If you'll give them material things, you'll get a crowd. And if you'll be sensational about it, they'll follow you to the death. And instantly when the Apostle Peter rebuked him, ringing in the ears of Jesus, unforgettable for the rest of his life, unforgettable was that voice of Satan. Give them bread, they'll follow you. Give them material things, they'll be with you. Do something sensational. They'll know that you're the Messiah. Misuse your power. Get a crowd. They'll follow you. Come on. And Jesus Christ so sensitive to the voice of Satan, identified it in Peter just in a split second. Now listen very carefully so you'll misunderstand me. I do not believe that a child of God can be possessed by the devil. But I am fully persuaded that the devil can use any child of God who is not careful, who is not discerning, to get in God's way to hinder the work of God in someone else's life. Demonic spirits are in this world, freed oftentimes up to a certain point to do much. That is, Satan can use the child of God in all their well-meaning attitudes to get in the way of God, to interrupt the plan of God, the will of God, the purpose of God in someone else's life. Now, this is exactly what happens in this passage. And so, what Jesus here is doing is he is identifying that voice for what it is. Let me ask you a question. Are you related to someone in some way, maybe in conversation, or maybe you are husband, wife, or children, and at this very time you are attempting to do something in their life because you see where they're headed and you know they're headed in the wrong direction, you want to correct it? Are you trying to meet somebody's need who has a desperate need that you just think if you don't know what in the world's going to happen? Well, my friend, there are all kinds of situations and circumstances that people get themselves in, and our first response is to want to do something to alleviate that pain that is natural and normal. And I want to say again, we are to be bearers of comfort, and we are to help people who are in need, and we are to correct injustices, and we are to share our faith, and we are to reach out to people who are in need and who are hurting and suffering. But only as the Spirit of God leads us to do so. Because oftentimes, in the midst of what God is doing in a person's life, we become a stumbling block. For example, here's a person who is living in sin, and we know it, and there's something that we can do to stop where they're headed and the direction they're going in. And so what we want to do is just lay our life down in front of them and say, no, you cannot do it. And that's not the will of God. Because here's what God knows. God knows that they're going to have to blow it. They're going to have to suffer. They're going to have to fail and fail now and fail badly and fail painfully now in order to prevent them from failing in a way in the future they'll never be able to recover. And so we have to be very careful and very discerning that in our attempts to help other people, we don't get in God's way. Now, the reason Jesus responded so quickly to Peter was this. Peter was attempting to thwart the will of God, the plan of God. Listen, now this is how short-sighted it was, but we understand where he's coming from, and I'm going to show you why in a few moments. But this is where we come from. He was attempting to thwart the will of God, not realizing that what he was trying to stop had an eternal consequence, not only for the Apostle Peter, but for the whole world, past, present, and future. And so sometimes we don't understand what's happening, and we get in somebody else's way, and we think we're doing them a big favor, and what we do is we become a stumbling block. And we fall along with the person we try to help. It's easily done. Now, here's the big question, and here's why I want you to get your pencil and paper out, because I want to plead with you to write these seven things down. Because what I want to answer is, how do we become a stumbling block to people we're trying to help? And how is it that you and I get in God's way and trying to help someone else? That is, why do we do it? Let's answer the question, why do we do it? Not how, but why. We can think of lots of reasons how we do that. Fathers and mothers get into it. Husbands and wives, children, employees, employers, you name it. We get into all kinds of situations trying to help. But the question is, why do we do it? Why do we get in God's way trying to help other folks out? Now, I want you to jot these down and think about them, because there may be somebody that you are genuinely, lovingly interested in, and you really want to help them right now. Maybe some parent. Naturally, you want to help your children. You want to prevent all the pain you can, prevent all the difficulty, all the hardship. You want to correct everything. You want to make it easy for them. Could it be that you're standing right in the middle of God's path? And let's say you have a friend who is engaged to someone else and you see that person being mistreated, and I'm telling you can't stand it, you're not going to put up with it, you're going to correct it, you're going to tell somebody off, you're going to get this thing straightened out right now. It may be that you're stepping right in the middle of what God's trying to do. On your work, it may be that you see something going along that you don't think is right, and you

We only get part of the story. When the Apostle Peter heard what Jesus said, I must go to Jerusalem, I must suffer many things of the scribes and the elders and the chief priest, and I must be killed, that's all he got. And when he said, and be raised up on the third day, forget that. Be killed. So what do? Sometimes we see our friends or our family, our loved ones in a situation or a circumstance, and we want to correct it. But what we forget sometimes is that we may not know the whole story. What's really going on? How did they get where they are? What is God up to in that person's life? We know what it looks like on the surface. And so what it looks like on the surface is, if I'll just get in here and turn the switch or give them a certain amount of money or go tell someone else or tell this person they can't do this, then we'll settle this whole issue. But I only know half the story. Now think about this. You and I do not know all that's going on in anybody's life. No one's life. We will never have the full story. We don't know what people are thinking oftentimes and how they're thinking, what motivates them. And so some things that we think, well, we can correct this, and I certainly ought to correct this as a Christian. I ought to correct this right now. Oh, no. If you start correcting it, you're going to get in God's way, and you are going to foul up what God's up to. And one of the primary reasons we do it is we only know part of the story. And I can think in my own life of people that I wanted to straighten out and help and correct and all the rest. And then when I found out what was really going on, I had to back out and ask God, Lord, forgive me for getting involved in that. I should not have. My motivation may be sincere, but it wasn't sincerely right. You only know half the story. Now listen carefully. It's real easy for you and me to make judgments. It's easy for us to judge situations and circumstances when oftentimes we don't know. Most of the time and all the time, we don't know the full story. Second reason why we get in God's way. Now, jot this one down. I'm going to read it twice so you can get it because it's all here in the scripture. We fail to see the cause of hurt as a tool of God to accomplish His divine purpose. We fail to see the cause of hurt as a tool of God for His divine purpose. When Peter thought about the tool of hurt, elders, chief priests, and Sadducees, no way. No way am I going to tolerate this. You see, what Peter saw, he saw them as the enemy. He didn't see them as God's tools to bring about a crucifixion, to bring about world redemption. All he saw was that these folks were the enemies of the Lord Jesus Christ. And besides that, he already knew that they were plotting and planning to kill Jesus anyway. And so when Jesus named them, he was ready to go to war. Tools. And what he wanted to do is eliminate the tools. If I do not understand that the tools of hurt are God's tools to accomplish His purpose, then what am I going to do? I'm going to remove what I think is the problem. What is the problem from my perspective is oftentimes God's predetermined, chosen set of circumstances to bring about His will in that person's life. So what do? I want to walk in and get rid of the tools, get rid of the enemies, just rid the whole situation of this mess. And what do? I get in God's way. You ask Peter, he said, well, here's the problem. Elders, scribes, and chief priests, get rid of them and we're on our way. We can watch Jesus bring in the kingdom. You see, sometimes God uses things that are very painful, very hurtful. And naturally, we want to remove them. When your children fall down and they cut a big gash in their knee, the first thing, you want to get that straightened out right now because your heart just goes out. You naturally want to do that. And we see people hurt emotionally. Our children hurt emotionally. We want to get out the methylate and peroxide, whatever it is, and the bandages, and let's get it fixed up. And sometimes God says, don't fix that. I'm going to fix that. But I'm going to fix it my way, and I'm going to use something that you don't like to fix it. You know, whenever God gets His toolbox out,

0: I've noticed is it isn't velvet. It isn't smooth brushes. It's things like chisels and sandpaper and saws and things that I don't like. But you see, when I start removing the tools, listen carefully, not only do I get in God's way, but I get myself in a position to be disciplined by God. I want to say that again. When I get in God's way, I get myself in a position that I too can be disciplined by God. On your job, for example, you see someone misusing or abusing someone else, and what you want to do is you just want to go tell the boss, say, listen, you need to get rid of him or get rid of her because that person is causing him havoc. That is unfair. And what you said may be absolutely true. But could it be that God is using that unfair, unjust situation to build character into this person's life? God knows the next job they're going to have. God knows the next position He's going to put them in. And God knows in order to get them ready for that, He's got to put them through this and show them how to survive. I can remember in my own life the very thing. I went through a difficult time in a church that I was the pastor of. And I thought, God, what in the world's going on? And let alone I could see that God was sanding and sifting me and working me over, getting me ready for a bigger battle, for something that would have been much more difficult. But if I'd have walked into the real war, having never been through a skirmish, I probably would not have known how to respond. So sometimes you're trying to remove the tool is removing the very thing that God's going to use to accomplish His purpose. The third way that you and I get in God's way is we are ignorant of God's plan. You see, we don't know what God's up to. If I don't know what God is up to in somebody else's life, what am I going to do getting in the middle of that trying to correct it? It may be that God's plan is to get them to hurt so badly that they're crying out to God. They get absolutely desperate. They give up absolutely hopeless and begin to cry out, God, if you don't do it, it'll never happen. God, I'm trusting you. Lord, I'm surrendering everything to you. That's exactly what He wants to do. Here's what we do. We step right in the middle and we don't want them to hurt that bad. We don't understand what God's plan. God's plan is maybe hurt, hurt, hurt, hurt, hurt, victory. What do? We let them go hurt, hurt, hurt, mess up the plan. And what happens is when we get into it, we are just like a big glob of something, stopping what God is up to. And sometimes parents can do that. And sometimes friends can do that. Sometimes employees, employers. God knows what He's up to. We don't know the plan. And if we don't understand the plan, it's real easy for us to get in the way of what God is doing. But there's another reason. And that was certainly true of the Apostle Peter. He said he didn't know the plan. God's plan was to redeem the nation of Israel and the world through the crucifixion of their friend Jesus, the Messiah. But he didn't know the plan. Now, he should have at least known a little bit better than he did. But let's face it, his emotions got involved and so were ours. We would have done the same thing. He didn't know the plan. There's a fourth reason we get in God's way, and that is we don't understand God's ways. Now, I'm sure Peter would have said and would have thought, listen, this is not the way God is going to bring in the kingdom. Because you see, their expectation was that God would send a Messiah who would be a conquering warrior, who would strip Rome of its power, liberate the nation of Israel, set up the kingdom of God, and bring back the glory of the days of Solomon. And besides that, Peter knew that he was on the inner circle, and brother, he was going to be right up there with Jesus. So naturally, he didn't understand God's ways. Now listen. How many times have I said this to you, and I've said it over and over and over again for a reason. God showed Moses His what? Now, one of these Sundays, I'm going to preach a sermon on how to listen to a sermon. Do you realize that you're going to be held accountable for coming to church and the listening to sermons? I have said something Sunday after Sunday after Sunday, just dropping it on you because I want you to pick it up. And you haven't gotten it yet. Well, you're going to get it today. God showed Moses His what? His ways. Let's say it together. God showed Moses His ways. One more time. God showed Moses His ways. One more time. God showed Moses His ways. God showed Moses His what? Right. His what?
1: Ways.
0: All right, now. He showed the nation of Israel his deeds, his actions. Now, what's so important about that? You see, my objective week after week is real simple. I want you to get one more little insight into the way God operates, God's ways. How does he work? You see, you'll never enjoy the Christian life until you learn how does God work. If you just come and listen to sermons and say, well, good, thank you very much, then, my friend, what a waste of time. And I would say that to you, if you're listening to a tape, if you're not grasping truth and applying truth and watching God work it in your life and watching what God does when you do, you're wasting your time. Life's too short to listen for 45 or 50 minutes to a message that you don't apply. God showed Moses his ways. Do you realize that one of the most valuable areas of knowledge that you could ever possess is to understand how God works? Why do we get ourselves in a mess with God? Because we don't understand God's ways. We want to make things work our way. Now, think about it. The Messiah, the Son of God, the living Son of God, the eternal Son of God. He's going to redeem the world. Well, how would he do that? Well, look in the Old Testament. I'll tell you how he would do it. Look in the Old Testament. What do you find? You find God creating the whole world. This God of might and power, this almighty Jehovah, Elohim, Yahweh, the one from whom all things and by through whom all things exist. The mighty omnipotence of God is free in the universe. God's all-powerful being. He will bring in the kingdom. That's man's way. What's God's way? Weakness. Get spit on, get beaten up, get dragged through the streets of Jerusalem and finally nailed to a cross by some Roman soldiers and mocked and jeered and finally die almost naked in front of the crowd. There's no way that could be God's way. But it was. And you see, we just don't think the way he thinks. We think power, he thinks weakness. We think fight, he thinks surrender. You see, you can usually look and ask yourself the question, what's the world doing about this? And do the very opposite thing. Most of the time, you'll be right. You know why we get in God's way? Because we don't understand his ways. And that's real tough. When you're dealing with somebody you love with all of your heart. There is a fifth reason we get in God's way. And that is, now jot this one down. We are prompted by our sincere love, devotion, and loyalty to the person who's hurting. We are prompted by our sincere love and devotion and loyalty to the person who's hurting. So naturally, we want to bail them out. Give them money. Correct the injustice. Stop the hurting. Wipe away their tears. Fix it. And when I start fixing somebody's fix that God isn't ready to fix, I'm going to be in a fix. Because God is going to discipline me if I try to fix something that God's not ready to fix, and he's not going to fix it the way I'm going to fix it anyway. So what happens when you and I are prompted by our devotion and love and loyalty to someone else to get in the way and straighten that out and work it all out the way we think it ought to be worked out, we get in God's way. Now, when you think about this with the Apostle Peter, he loved Jesus. Listen, he loved Jesus. You say, well, I'm not sure he's all that devoted to Jesus. Yes, he was. You say, well, what about by the fire out there when he denied even knew him? Well, let's separate that for a moment. There came a point in Peter's life after Gethsemane when he was in a state of total confusion and frustration because he didn't know what was happening. None of the pieces fit together. But before then, you could count on him. In the Garden of Gethsemane, outnumbered by a great number, when they came to take Jesus, he was the one who grabbed the sword and began the battle because he would have laid down his life in the Garden of Gethsemane for Jesus Christ without a question. Love, loyalty, devotion. Now listen carefully. One of our greatest difficulties is protective love. Oh, God, I just don't want to see him hurt. We want to protect them. What we want to do is to keep them, the person, our children, a husband, wife. We want to say, just don't do it. Let's just stop this. But you know what genuine love says? Genuine love says, go to the battle. Or be obedient to God. More important than an easy life is a great life. And I wonder if there's a parent listening. Or maybe you're a husband or your wife and you see your husband or your wife really heading in the wrong direction. And you love them with all of your heart. You've done everything you know to do. You've said everything there is to be said. Everybody else has said everything they know to say. They go in that way anyway. You could do something to stop it. But the Spirit of God is saying to you, no. You are going to have to stand by and let them hurt and make a mistake and suffer, and you're going to hurt as a result of their hurt and their suffering, but you're going to have to let it happen, because this is the only way he or she will ever learn what I want them to learn. Now, friend, it's real tough when you love somebody to have to back off and say, okay, God, and then expect the roof to cave in any minute. Not ever know what kind of news you're going to hear. You just know you're in the midst of hurt and God won't let you fix it. That's when it gets tough. Devotion, love, and loyalty. There is a sixth reason that you and I get ourselves in the way, and that is our strong tendency to take up the offense of others because of our own previous hurts. The strong tendency to take up the offense of others because of our own previous hurts. Now, the Apostle Peter knew, for example, that the elders and the scribes and the chief priests, they'd already plotted to kill Jesus. He already knew that. They were just planning how they were going to do it. They were working at it. And he'd already had a run-in with them, just like the rest of his apostles, the rest of Jesus' disciples there. And so he knows a little bit of what's going on, and so he has a strong tendency to take up Jesus' offense. And so what happens is he's just identifying with the Lord Jesus Christ, who is his friend, and he says, hey, you know, I'm not going to let that happen. Now, let me give you a simple example. When somebody says to me, if they have a cast on or they'll hop and limp into something, and I say, what happened? They say, well, this ligament, instantly I can tell you how I feel. This cartilage, instantly I can tell you. I can tell you how I feel. And it was 40 years ago. But when somebody says, I tore this, my leg that, all of a sudden something just flips over me right quick. I haven't forgotten the pain. It's real easy when you and I can identify with somebody else's pain to go fix theirs. And how many times does this happen? You mean your parent did that to you? My parents did me the same way. Listen, if I were you, I would never speak to them again. Just forget it. What a mess you make. My friend, all of us have been hurt. And we're going to get hurt unless we know how to deal with it. And if we're not careful, if we identify with somebody else's hurt, we're going to jump into the fire to fix their hurt, and all we're going to do is prolong their misery and their hurt. And you know what God's going to do? And I can look back and see how, when I have oftentimes tried to get in somebody else's situation and fix their fix for them, you know what happened? 6 months later, they're back in the same fix. Because if I try to fix their fix, not let God do it, they don't learn it. He just lets them go through another cycle, and we don't help anybody. Be careful that your response isn't a quick response. Listen carefully now. Listen, are you listening? Say amen. Be careful that your response is not a response of deep, abiding anger, resentment, and hostility, which you have not dealt with, because of something that happened to you, and now you have found another avenue to which express your anger and your bitterness and your resentment towards someone who has nothing to do with you, but you see something that you can identify with, and so you blow it out on the other person. And that is exactly what happens so often. We take out our pent-up angers and our hostilities and our bitternesses that's back yonder. And we get into a situation and we want to help somebody else. And you know what we're really doing? We're not helping them. We are venting our own emotions. And we've found somebody to vent it on. And we feel like that it's legal and it's justified and they deserve it. And what we do? We get in God's way. Last reason that you and I get in God's way is the simplest one of all. You listening? Because of selfishness and self-serving. Because of selfishness and self-serving. Now, it's interesting if you look at the life of the Apostle Peter, what you find him doing. He said, for example, in Luke 18, he said, Jesus, he said, we have forsaken our homes and everything for you. And then if you'll recall that in the upper room the night before Jesus is crucified, what's going on? The disciples get in a big argument of who's going to be the greatest. Who do you suppose won that argument? Well, I can't prove that, but I imagine Peter certainly had some pretty good arguments about why he was going to be sitting on Jesus' right hand in the kingdom. I mean, here Jesus was going to his death the next day, and they're up there arguing about who's going to be the greatest. Now, think about this. When Jesus said, suffer many things of the scribes and the elders and the chief priests, flashing in this man's mind was, wait a minute. If he dies, what about the kingdom? And if there's no kingdom, what about me? What about my fishing business? I left my fishing business. And besides that, I've left everything. And besides that, I'm planning to be a part of the kingdom. I mean, listen, I'm in this thing to the end, but I want something to happen. You know what the problem with Peter? Peter was selfish. Now, I'm not saying he didn't love Jesus, but he was selfish. Where was he going to be if Jesus died and the apostles scattered and he had to go back to the Sea of Galilee and his friends said, oh, hey, Peter, what happened to your Savior? What happened to your Jesus? Peter, maybe you should be the Messiah, man. Well, you're back to fishing with the rest of us. Poor Peter, you really blew it, man. Listen, you should have known better than that. You know where Peter would have been without Jesus? I'll tell you where. Right where he was before he met him? Nowhere. You know where you and I were before we met Jesus? Nowhere, in a big mess. You know where we are now? Secured in heaven by the grace of Almighty God. You see, Peter was selfish. But that's exactly the reason you and I get involved in people's lives and we get in God's way. Now let me show you why. It is easier for me to get in the middle of your mess and get beat up on and misunderstood and give you money if it'll fix your fix and I don't have to watch you suffer. So sometimes out of pure selfishness, because when you hurt, I hurt, then it's easy for me to get in the middle of it and fix up what's going on with you, then I'll feel better. It's not because I love you that much. It's because I can't stand to see you hurt. How many wives have stepped right in the middle of what God was doing in the life of their husband and stopped, really fouled up God's plan because they said, look, this home is a mess. Our kids are a mess. Everything is wrong. This place is caving in emotionally. And I can stop this. I'll tell you what I'm going to do. I'm just going to go out and get myself a job. And I'm going to make my own money and do my own thing. I'll fix this whole thing. Then maybe he'll come around and do what I want him to do if he feels threatened enough. And ma'am, you really just got yourself in a mess. Because you see, that's not the way God fixes things. But it's easier for a woman to go out and get a job and work 5 days a week, 8 hours a day, if she thinks that'll keep her from hurting and having to stand by in some way that's going to correct the problem. And this is why parents dole out the money. Thousands and thousands and thousands and thousands and thousands of dollars to kids who are delinquent, rebellious, undisciplined, careless, indifferent, wicked in their attitudes and in their actions. But just don't come home crying. Just stay out of jail. Just don't get sick. You know what you're doing, parent? You're just really fixing your kids up for a real mess. Because you are in God's way. Let them hurt, let them suffer, let them be in need. Until they're driven to Christ. Driven to Christ. Let me ask you a question. How many of you right now are involved in somebody's relationship or life, and you've had to say, oh dear God, I am really in your way? Then what you need to do is go to that person and say, I need to ask you to forgive me because I've been trying to help you and God has shown me that I'm a hindrance rather than a help. They may not understand, but that's okay. And you back off. You don't stop praying and loving them, but you get out of the way. But let me ask you this. How many of you are listening to someone who has gotten into your circumstances and they want to help you fix your fix? And they are saying things to you, listen carefully now, that feels good to your emotions, but it's like static to your spirit. It sounds good and it feels good, and that's what you want to hear, but your spirit says, don't do that. And they're encouraging you. And I mean, they're just saying, this is it. Listen, I know, I've been there. And if you'll do thus and so, here's what will happen. They can't ever prove that. Be careful of the counsel you accept, or what you may do is prolong your own misery and your own heartache. Now let me ask one last question. How many of you have chosen to live your life the way you want to live it, doing what you want to do when you want to do it? You've decided that God really has no place in your life because you don't need Him. Let me ask you a question. What do you know about real, genuine peace? What do you know about real, genuine contentment? What do you know about real, genuine assurance and confidence? What do you know about where you're going to spend eternity? And what's going to happen when you die? And what you're going to do when you face God? You see, your life is already in a mess without Christ. And all, listen carefully, all the things that you are depending on at this point in your life to sort of get you through, friends, money, position, all of this, every single one of them is a stumbling block. And every time you finagle and manage and manipulate your way out of this situation, that situation, and the other, and still reject God, all you're doing is prolonging your misery. I give you one last warning. You can prolong your misery by rejecting Jesus Christ until you die without Him and you're hopelessly and helplessly lost by your own choice, not by choice of God. And I want to encourage you to be honest about yourself and look at yourself just the way you are and ask yourself the question, what am I going to do when I die? I can tell you what you're not going to do. You're not going to evaporate. You're going to spend eternity somewhere. And you will determine that. And I want to ask you today, you're sitting here and you've heard the message and you know in your heart that the biggest enemy you've got in your life is not the devil, but yourself. The devil can't send you to hell. He can't send anybody. We only go by choice. And I want to encourage you, if you've never received Jesus as your Savior, to walk down this aisle and simply say, I want Christ in my life. And we'll explain to you how to be saved. And some of you may be going through difficulty and hardship, and you say, I heard what you said, but oh God, He knows I need help desperately. We'll help you if you'll let us. Lord Jesus, we love You and praise You. And we ask You right now that those who are unsaved would be wise enough to pray the simple prayer of asking You to forgive them of their sins, expressing their faith in Christ's death at the cross as full payment of their sin, and by faith receive Him as their personal Savior. I pray for those who are going through great difficulty, who need encouragement, to come and let us encourage them in Jesus' name. Amen.
1: The Bible says God is willing to meet our every need. How does that apply to those who don't follow Jesus? Here's A Moment with Charles Stanley.
0: You say, you mean to tell me that I can't call on God and have Him help me? Listen very carefully. The only thing that God will do to help you as an unbeliever is this. He will help you in those circumstances when He, listen, has the motivation in mind to bring you to repentance. That's what Paul says. He said, don't you know that the goodness of God to lost people? Don't you know the goodness of God is for the purpose of leading you to repentance? Would I say that God would never help you? I would never say that. But you can't call Him Heavenly Father if you rejected His Son. Watch this. You say, well, I can call Him Heavenly Father if I reject His Son. No, you can't. Here's the reason. The Scripture says, I and the Father are one, Jesus said. And if Jesus and the Father are one, you can't have one without the other. I want to challenge you to ask the Lord Jesus to forgive you of your sins. Surrender your life to Him, and life all of a sudden will take on a whole different, fantastic perspective if you're willing to let Him do it.
1: You can learn more about what it means to trust Jesus as your Savior at intouch.org.
2: With a message from God's Word, here's Charles Stanley.
0: Probably many times you've heard somebody say this. The Lord loves you and has a wonderful plan for your life. And maybe you've asked yourself the question, well, if He loves me, why do all these things happen? And secondly, if He has a plan for my life, what is that plan? And besides that, how will I ever find out what that plan is? Well, God does love all of us. He does have a plan for our life individually, has a plan for mankind. And in our text, in this particular passage of Scripture, God gives to us a very clear picture of His plan for your life and my life. And I want you to discover what that is and ask yourself the question, have I stopped short of God's plan for my life? And that is the title of this message, Stopping Short of God's Plan. So if you'll turn, if you will, to Ephesians chapter 2, and I want us to read these first 10 verses together. And for those of us who are saved, it's a familiar passage, but I want us to look at it maybe in a little different light. Paul says, describing us, he says, and you were dead in your trespasses and sins, in which you formerly walked according to the course of this world, according to the prince of the power of the air, of the spirit that is now working in the sons of disobedience. Among them, we too all formerly lived in the lust of our flesh, indulging the desires of the flesh and of the mind, and were by nature children of wrath, even as the rest. But God, being rich in mercy, because of His great love with which He loved us, even when we were dead in our transgressions, made us alive together with Christ. And then he says in parentheses, couldn't wait to say it, by grace you have been saved. And then he says, and He raised us up with Him and seated us with Him in the heavenly places in Christ Jesus. In order that, in the ages to come, He might show the surpassing riches of His grace and kindness toward us in Christ Jesus. For by grace you've been saved through faith. And that not of yourselves, it is the gift of God, not as a result of works that no one should boast. For we are His workmanship, created in Christ Jesus, for good works which God prepared beforehand that we should walk in them. I've heard people say, I was an accident, or my parents didn't want me. And I guess I have no real purpose in life, because if I did, that probably would not have happened. There is no such thing for a child of God as an accident. And my friend, if you're alive, if you've been born and you're alive, God has a plan for your life no matter what happened. And so many people feel so unworthy and so unacceptable before God, so full of guilt and worthlessness. I want to tell you, God loves you no matter what's going on in your life. God does have a plan for you, whether you understand it or not, whether you're walking in it or not, whether you're rebelling against Him or not. That's never His plan. God does have a plan for your life. And probably this passage of Scripture, more likely than most of us, would, in a very composite sort of way, give us God's plan for all of us. Now, the real details of that plan for each one of us individually won't be in the Scripture. But one thing for certain, there are three aspects of God's plan for your life and my life that are very clearly given in this passage. So no matter where you're coming from and who you are, God's plan for your life is very clearly given to us in this passage. So I want us to see what it is as we think about, under the theme, stopping short of God's plan. Notice, if you will, what he says beginning in verse 2. He says in verse 1, verse 2, and verse 3, what he's given to us here is simply this. And that is that God's plan for your life and my life involves his patience for us. Now think about this. God's plan for your life and my life involves His patience for us. Now, oftentimes we come to the Scripture and we talk about our patience, and that's one of the fruits of the Spirit, to be patient. But what about God's patience for us? His plan for your life and my life involves His patience, because here's how your life and mine is described, and it refers to our life before we were saved. And here's what he says. He says, first of all, I want you to understand this was your condition, this was your character, and this was the condemnation that rested upon you. And even with all of this going on, God was very, very patient with you and me while we were living in this condition. What is that condition? Look, if you will. Verse 1. He says, before you were saved, you were dead. Now, what does dead mean? What does dead mean? It means lifeless, right? He says that you and I were dead. We were spiritually dead. We were eternally dead. We were physically alive, but that part of us that's going to live forever was dead. He says, this is our condition before salvation. You were dead in your trespasses and sins. He says, in which you formerly walked. He says, now this was your lifestyle. In which you formerly walked according to the course of this world. That is, before you and I were saved, what did we do? We looked around and saw what the world was doing, and we decided we'd be a part of it. We wanted the world's acceptance. We wanted the world's approval. And so we began to involve ourselves in the very thing that the world involved themselves in. And so the worst they did, probably the worst we did. And the more sensual and the more rebellious and the more resistant to God's Spirit, we just involved ourselves in those things. He says, being dead in trespasses and sin, the course of our life was the same course of this world. According to the prince of the power of the air, that is, the one who dominated your life and my life before we were saved, is the prince of the power of the air, who is none other than whom? He's the devil. So he says, this is the way we live. Not only that, he says that same spirit is now working in the sons of disobedience, so that you and I, before we were saved, our lifestyle was characterized by a life of rebellion, disobedience, a life of getting our own needs met the way the world gets their needs met. And he says, among them, that is the world, we too all formerly lived in the lust of our flesh. That is, whatever we wanted, that's what we went after. Indulging the desires of the flesh, that is, that old part of us that is not under the domination of God or in the Spirit, and of the mind, and were by nature children of wrath, even as the rest. So he says, now, this is the way you and I were before we were saved. He says, our condition was that spiritually we were dead. We had no relationship to God. We may have talked to Him, but without Jesus Christ, we weren't being heard. Our condition was we were spiritually dead. Now listen, our condition was we were spiritually dead. Our character was we lived by the nature of the world. Whatever they did, that's what we got involved with. And he says, our condemnation was that we were children of wrath. That is, the wrath of God abides upon those who have rejected Jesus Christ and who are living in rebellion. Now, I want you to think about this. Some of us may look back in our life and say, well, you know, I was saved as a kid, and so all those things wouldn't be true of me. Oh, yes, it is. It doesn't make any difference whether you were 16 or 106 or whatever you may have been. The nature was still there. That is, whether you were 12 or 66, those things were true. Now, you may not be able to take a 40-year-old man and a 12-year-old boy and compare the two and say, well, you know, they did the same thing. No, but you see, we came into the world with a bent away from God, not toward God. We came into the world having chosen to disobey God and rebel against Him. And whether a kid is 12 years of age, they can still rebel against God, rebel against their parents. They can be sensual in their thinking, you name it. It's all there to some degree, maybe in a minute degree, as it would be compared to a 30 or 40-year-old man or woman. But the truth is still there, dead in trespasses and sin, and the course of this age was the course that characterized their life, and the wrath of God abiding upon us. Now, he said, well, what about that little six-year-old boy? My friend, there is a point out there at some place where none of us know but only God, where a child then at that moment begins to assume responsibility, or God sees them responsible for their life. Somebody says, well, when is that? When I was a kid growing up, it was 12 years of age. I don't think that's the reason I got saved at 12, but that is what people would say. Nobody knows the answer to that. One thing I am absolutely certain of, that God in His mercy and love and great wisdom is not going to send a 6, 7, 8, 9, 10-year-old child to hell because of their disobedience. Somebody says, but wait a minute now, can you be saved without the grace of God? No, you cannot. Nobody knows at what age that child becomes responsible before God. So, don't project upon God something that you and I cannot tell. You say, I don't have to worry about that. What I have to be concerned about is that I am old enough to be responsible and I am held accountable to God for what I do. So don't try to conjecture in your own mind and thinking, well, what age is it? Is it 5 for him and 6 for him, 10 for him and 13 for her and 16 for her? You can't figure that out. The truth is that the nature of our life is we are sinners. Why are we sinners? Because we came into the world with an old sinful nature bent away from God. And he says our condition is a condition of rebellion. Whatever to degree it may be, it is a condition of rebellion. Now think about this. All of those years that you and I lived in rebellion toward God, and some of you were late being saved in your 20s, 30s, 40s, 50s, 60s, 70s. All of those years, I want you to think about how very patient God has been with you. And I want you to look at several scriptures that deal with the patience of God, because I think we need to understand. The Bible says the wages of sin is death. The soul that sinneth, it shall die. And the God says that we were alienated from Him in those past times. Now, why is it that God gave you time to be saved? Why is it that God allowed you to live your life 20, 30, 40 years, and some of you are still lost, you're 50, 60 years of age, and you're saying, well, one of these days I'm going to think about it. I want you to think about something. God is expressing loving kindness and mercy and patience towards you, not to have already taken you out of this life. But listen to what he says about his patience extended toward you and me. And he says many, many things about that I want us to think about. Look, if you will, in 2 Peter for a moment, and look in the third chapter. This is probably one of the most familiar passages. And notice what he says in this passage. In verse 9, he says, the Lord is not slow about his promise. That is, if he makes a promise, he's going to keep it. As some count slowness, but is, listen to this, is patient toward you, not wishing for any to perish, but for all to come to repentance. That is, he says that God is patient toward us, not wishing that any should perish, but that all should come to repentance. And if you recall also in Romans chapter 2, what God says here about his patience toward us. In the second chapter of Romans, again, another passage that deals with his patience toward us, and he says in verse 4, He says, do you think lightly of the riches of his kindness and forbearance or patience and patience, not knowing that the kindness of God leads you to repentance? The only reason any person is able to live their life and be saved at some point is that God is very, very patient with us while we have rebelled against him. Now remember also the Bible says that God said, my spirit will not always strive with man. There is a point out there somewhere where God draws the line and it's all over. There is a point out there somewhere where God is going to call our name and we're going to have to give an account for our life. But remember how very patient God has been with you and me. In those days when you were sinning against God, living in rebellion, in opposition to God, maybe against the Word of God, against the church, against the preaching of the gospel, God in His loving mercy was very, very patient. God's plan for your life and my life involves His long-suffering, His patience, His waiting for you and me to listen, and then, as He says here in this passage, to respond. And that's exactly what we do. We respond to the gospel of the Lord Jesus Christ. Now, he says in this passage, we were dead. That is our condition. Our life was characterized by rebellion and resistance to the Spirit of God. And he says the condemnation that rested upon us was wrath. But God was very patient. How many times do you suppose God extended his grace towards you before you ever accepted it? How many sermons did you hear? How many sermons have you listened to? How many messages have you heard? How many invitations have you sat through in your life? How many times have you heard a choir sing an invitation hymn? How many times has somebody spoken to you about Christ? How many times has God spoken to you? How many times has the Spirit of God convicted you of sin? How many times has God reminded you of the judgment? How many times has the Spirit of God over and over and over again attempted to point you to the reality of judgment and death and hell and heaven and challenging you to make a choice in your life? How many times has God reached out in loving mercy to get your attention to say to you, won't you come? Whosoever shall call upon the name of the Lord shall be saved. And you have still resisted him and resisted him and resisted him. Listen, when you stand in the judgment, remember this, that part of God's great plan for your life was long-suffering and patience. But my friend, one of these days, the line will be drawn. In fact, the line has already been drawn. One of these days, your last opportunity will be given and it'll be all over. Part of his plan is patiently loving us through our disobedience and rebellion toward him. And all of us who are saved, listen, all of us who are saved ought to drop on our knees in thanksgiving to God that he didn't call us home while we were still living in rebellion toward him. We'd have been eternally separated from him forever and ever and ever. And that's why we sing Amazing Grace, how sweet the sound that saved a wretch like me. I once was lost, but now I'm found. Hallelujah. Thank God he saved us while we were still in sin. Patiently loving us, wooing us, convicting us, sending to us the preaching and the teaching of the gospel and the loving concern of other people. That's part of God's big plan. He says the second part of God's big plan begins in verse 4. And that is the extension of his grace toward us. Look, he says, but God being rich in mercy because of his great love with which he loved us, even when we were in the condition of being dead, he says, in our transgressions, he made us alive together with Christ. By grace you've been saved. There's not a single one of us who can boast of anything. Saved by the grace of God. God's unmerited, undeserved love extended to you and to me. You see, many people have this idea about God's salvation. That God looks down through the future, in eternity future, and he sees all of us who are going to respond, and therefore he says, because you're going to respond, I'm going to save you. Oh no, you know what that would be? That would be salvation on the basis of our good works. And nowhere in the Bible does it teach that. But rather, according to this passage, what he's saying is simply this. That God, listen, part of his plan is not only his patience toward us, but part of his plan is his pardon of our sinful condition. Patiently, God waits and woos and extends His grace to you and me. And this is what He's referring to here when He talks about this. He says, God, listen, God, when you and I were dead in our trespasses and sins, what did He do? And if you'll notice how He begins in verse 4. He said, rich, listen to this, God is rich in mercy, rich in love. It is the mercy of God. The only reason you and I have been saved is the mercy of God. God in His mercy, listen, look at how we were living. We were dead to the things of God. Our lifestyle was one of rebellion toward God. We were under the wrath of God. There was not anything in us worthy of salvation, but God patiently waited. And what did He do? He kept extending His love and extending His love and extending His love and extending His grace and giving us opportunity after opportunity after opportunity to do what? To respond to His offer. And the only reason you and I are saved is because we, for some strange reason, known only to God, some of us said early in life, some of us later in life, yes, I will receive Jesus Christ as my personal Savior. And you know that you can't even take credit for that. You can't even take credit for the gift of faith. You can't even take credit for responding. All of that is the gift of God. All of that is the motivation of God. All of that is the love of God. Who do you think put the pressure on you to yield yourself to Him? But God in His gentleness, respecting your will, likewise put pressure upon you until you finally said, yes, Lord, I will receive You as my personal Savior. God's plan for your life and mine included His patience. God's plan for your life and mine included, listen, included His gift of pardon. When we were dead, not after we did something good, when we were dead in our transgressions, He made us alive together with Him. Now listen to what He did. He not only, listen, when you and I were saved, He not only pardoned my sin. That is, He not only paid our sin debt in full, but the Bible says He did something else. Look if you will, in verse 5. Even when we were dead in our transgressions, made us alive together with Christ, raised us up with Him, seated us with Him in the heavenly places in Christ Jesus. That is, here is the extension of God's wonderful grace. He was not satisfied simply wiping our sin debt out. He was not satisfied simply coming to the cross, paying your sin debt in mine, taking our place as the substitution. But God says, not being satisfied with that, His grace extended toward you and me provided more than that. His grace placed us in the position that in the mind of God, He says, now you and I are seated in the heavenlies in Christ Jesus. We are eternally secure in Him. Friend, you can't be in the heavenlies in Christ Jesus and die and go to hell. There's no way. He says His salvation for us, His pardon for us, is our sin past, present, and future. And He has so transformed our life and so given us such a new position that we can't ever be what we were because of this new creation that God has executed in your life and mine. Now think about this. He says that you and I are new creations in Christ Jesus. Well, we'd have to be. Look at this. He says, when we were dead in our transgressions, He made us alive together with Christ. By grace you've been saved and raised us up, seated us with Him in the heavenly places in Christ Jesus. Now, He says He did it for two reasons. First of all, we are demonstrations of the grace of God. And God is going to bless us in the process by taking us to heaven, but also all of us are the trophies of the Lord Jesus Christ of His death at Calvary. And so God's plan for your life and my life not only included patiently waiting for us until we responded, secondly, it includes His pardon for us, and that pardon involves not only the forgiveness of my sin, but a brand new position. Now, here's the tragedy. Most Christians don't have any earthly idea, any knowledge whatsoever about their position. They think, well, you know, I've been saved by the grace of God. My name's written in the Lamb's Book of Life, and I'm going to heaven. Friend, if that's all there is, we have a terrible struggle going on down here. When you and I were saved by the grace of God, we received a brand new position. The position beforehand was we were dead in trespasses and sin. The position now is that you and I are the children of God. We are indwelt by the person of Jesus Christ. We have been sealed by the Holy Spirit of promise. Our names are written in the Lamb's Book of Life. We have been seated in the heavenly places in Christ Jesus. That is, we have the power of the supernatural God living on the inside of us. And our position now is that we come to Him not by works to get acceptance. We already are accepted. We come to Him now as His children, not as beggars, not as slaves, but as His children. The Bible says that He has deposited to our account every single thing you and I will ever need. We come to Him rejoicing and praising Him and shouting hallelujah for all the blessings, listen, that are not going to be ours but have already been deposited to our account now. We have a brand new position in Christ, and he describes it this way. Paul says, buried with Christ Jesus, resurrected with Him, living with Him, seated with Him, and he says we are also coming with Him. Therefore, our position is not the fact that we've just been forgiven of our sin. We have a relationship with Jesus Christ that can never be broken. We have a relationship with Jesus Christ that can never be severed, and that relationship can never be tampered with, no matter what anybody may tell you. God's provision, God's plan for your life and mine involves His patience with us until we responded. It involves His pardon toward us, in the forgiveness of our sin and His substitutionary death. And he says the way that happened was this. And all of us know these verses by heart. He says, for by grace you've been saved through faith. That not of yourselves. It is the gift of God, not of works, lest any man should boast. Now listen carefully. The position which you and I now have as the children of God, we have the awesome privilege of coming to Him into His presence and praying and talking to Him and listening to Him and having God pour out His Spirit into your life and my life and answering our prayers and providing our needs and filling us with His Spirit and empowering us to do His work. All of us have that position. But the question is, what do we do with that position? Do we exercise our rights? Do we understand all that the grace of God has involved for us? We are the sons and daughters of God, new creations in Christ Jesus. He says we are new creations in Him. Old things have passed away. Behold, everything has become new. And what does that mean? We have a brand new position in Christ Jesus. Now, with that new position, I have a new authority. With that new authority, we have a new privilege. And with that new privilege, you and I have the right to make an impact in someone else's life because now we have Christ living on the inside of us. So that, what has He provided for us? In His patience He's waited. In His pardon He's forgiven us of our sin. And in our new position, we have a relationship with Him from which we will never be separated. Now, that's where most folks are. That is, they know that God has extended His grace toward them and they've been saved by the grace of God. And so most folks are just sort of satisfied being saved. But my friend, that's only two parts of God's plan for your life and my life. And here is the tragedy in the Church of the Lord Jesus Christ. Sunday after Sunday, multitudes of people go to church who are saved. And they're happy to be saved, and they want to hear a sermon, and they want to hear the choir do a great job, and they like special music, and they want to give, and they want to pray, and they want God to bless them. But my friend, listen to this passage. He says in the first three verses, this is what you were, dead, separated from God, and God in His patience wooed you. In verses 4 through 9, he says that God, in His loving extension of His grace, reached out, took you in your sin, pardoned you of your sin, gave you a brand new position. Now you are a new creation in Christ Jesus. That's part two. But God says, I have something else in my plan for your life. Look, if you will, in verse 10. He says, for we are His workmanship, created in Christ Jesus for good works, which God prepared beforehand that we should walk in them. Now, this is the part most folks have forgotten about. They stop short of God's plan for their life. Oh, they love being saved. They love being a child of God. They love being able to pray. They want God to be their resource for all of their needs. But listen to what he says. This new position God has given us is not only a position of security. It is not only a position of blessing, but it is also a position of responsibility. Look at this. He says, we are His workmanships, persons of notable excellence. He says, we are God's masterpieces. That is, God's still working on us. None of us have been finished yet. He's still working in our life. He says, we are God's workmanship, created, that is, saved in Christ Jesus by Him, unto for the purpose of good works, which God prepared beforehand that you and I should walk in them. Now, so what does God's plan involve? He says, first of all, God's plan involved His being patient with us while we were dead and in our rebellion. His plan for us involves also His grace to provide pardon and forgiveness of our sin. Now, once that has happened and we have a new position and a new power, He says, now something else comes into operation. Now, listen carefully. We don't get into a new position with God by our works. Not by works, He says, lest any person should ever boast of that. Our works

Our works have nothing to do with our position in Christ. Our works will not get us into that position. Our works do not keep us in that position. Our works have nothing to do with that position. But once we are in that position, once we become the children of God in His patience, in the extension of His grace and love and mercy, now He says, I want you to remember this, that my plan involves more than being patient with you when you were rebellious toward me. My plan involves more than just forgiving you of your sin and pardoning you and writing your name in the Lamb's Book of Life and making you a part of the family of God. My plan for you involves work prepared beforehand. Before you were ever born, God says, I have a plan for your life. And in that plan for your life, I have a work for you to do. I have a work for every single believer. Not of works lest any man should boast to get into that position, but once we're in that position, He says, we are His workmanship. Think about this. God will continually work on your life and my life till He calls us home. And God has foreordained and prepared beforehand that you and I live out a life of good works. Now let me ask you a question. What are you doing as a child of God? God in His patience with you all of those years. Listen, my friend, think about this. If some of you who've been saved in your 50s and 60s and maybe even 70, listen, if you'll think about it, you think about how gracious God has been to you. You think about how good God has been to you, how patient He's been with you all of these years. Listen, you ought to get saved, run down a church aisle, get baptized, and come to the pastor and say, just tell me what to do. All you've got to do is name it, because the rest of my life, I want to give morning, noon, and night as much time as I possibly can serving my Lord. I am amazed at the people who want to get saved and sit until eternity begins. Let me tell you something. Sitting in a church pew and not serving God is absolutely, totally unscriptural. There is absolutely no justification for not serving God. Let me ask you this. How many of you are believers? Raise your hand. All right. What are you doing for God? What are you doing as a good work in the kingdom of God? He says, you and I were created in Christ Jesus, listen to this, for good works. Good works doesn't get you there. But now that you and I are there, prepared beforehand that we should walk in them, which means this. Now let's go back to verse 1. Before you and I were saved, He says we were dead in trespasses and sin. And He said, look now. Verse 2, in which you formerly walked according to the course of this world. That's before you were saved. Now that you and I are saved, He says, for the purpose of good works which God prepared beforehand, that we should do what? Walk in them. Beforehand we were walking in sin. Now we walk in good works. That is, sin described our lifestyle. And now as a believer, listen, here's the problem. People talk about fanatic Christians. I'm here to tell you, I've lived a long time and I have never met a genuine fanatic Christian. Not one. Just show me a real, genuine, spirit-filled fanatic. Brother, I can show you a lot of people who are apathetic as they can be, but not a fanatic for Christ. Where do we ever get the idea? Listen, where do we ever get the idea that you're saved and you join the church and you get baptized and then you just sort of enjoy life? Have you forgotten, my friend, that the Bible says that you and I are soldiers, that you and I are servants, that you and I are to live a life of good works? That is, our life should be characterized by good works. Not something that we do once in a while. And you know, oftentimes we congratulate people or recognize them for something they do. And I'm all for that. God knows I love that. We all like to recognize people who do a good job. But you know what God's viewpoint is? God's viewpoint is, listen, every day of our life should be a life of expressing the grace and the goodness and the love and the mercy of God out of a heart of gratitude in good works to the glory of God.

0: God and extended toward each other. The idea of living a day and not serving God and doing something in His name is totally unscriptural. Listen, He says, before we walked in the ways of the world, now that we're saved by the grace of God, we're to walk in good works. That should be just normal and natural for us. Now, if that be true, it is absolutely, listen, when I think about what pastors have to do everywhere, we have to motivate folks to give and challenge them to give and pray for them to give and beg them to give and plead for them to give. That is absolutely ridiculous. My friend, if you are saved by the grace of God, nobody should ever have to ask you to give anything to God. You remember who you were and where you were headed before you were saved by the grace of God. Hell-bound. And by the grace of God, He reached down and plucked you out of your sin and made you a child of God. And then you question giving God one penny out of every ten. I can't even imagine such a thing. Can you tell me on the basis of Holy Scripture, can you justify being a child of God and not being characterized, not by being a preacher or some staff member of a church, that your life not be characterized by one of good works? Listen to this. God says He ordained it beforehand. Before you and I were ever born, God knew we were going to be saved. He didn't choose us because of it. But He knew we were going to be saved, and He chose to use every single one of us, and He chose that your life and my life would be characterized by good works. Now, what's good works? Good works are those works that have eternal value to them. So when you look at the Word of God and you see people say, oh, I believe the Bible. Oh, brother, I believe it from cover to cover. I even believe the maps. I believe it all. You know what I want to ask a person who says that? I want to ask you, what are you doing in the name of the Son of God whom you follow? If you are not serving Him, if your life is not characterized by good works, then you need to come back to verse 10. And He says, we are His workmanship, created in Christ Jesus for good works which God prepared beforehand, that we should walk in them. And if that's what God's plan for my life is, and that's not what I'm doing, I'm out of the will of God, I'm resisting the will of God, I'm living in rebellion to the will of God, and I'm sinning against God. Is that true? Say amen.
1: Amen.
0: Well, let me ask you a question. Can your life be characterized by one of good works? Or are you more concerned about your three favorite friends, me, myself, and I? You want to be sure that you receive the truth and you want all the truth that you can get so you'll feel good and you'll prosper and you'll be safe and you want all these wonderful biblical principles for self. My friend, do you realize that every single thing God gives you and me and every single thing He teaches you and me, He teaches us in order to give away to someone else?
1: Amen.
0: He says, let your light shine before men. Let your light shine before men that they may see what? They may see your good works and not praise you, see your good works and glorify your Father which is in heaven. If I should ask you, it's amazing to me, people say, oh, I believe the Sermon on the Mount. Well, I'm here to tell you, there's no portion of Scripture more difficult to live in the Bible than the Sermon on the Mount. And it's interesting to me, the people who usually pick out that passage and say, well, you know, I don't know a lot about a lot of it, but I do believe the Sermon on the Mount, they've just trapped themselves for sure. Good works should characterize the believer. Now, you see, the problem is that you and I oftentimes do not recognize and don't acknowledge God's viewpoint. Listen to what He says in Titus chapter 2. Listen to this verse. He says, Christ Jesus gave Himself for us. Look at this now. Jesus Christ gave Himself for us that He might redeem us from every lawless deed, every single act of disobedience. And do what? And purify for Himself a people for His own possession, look at this, a people for His own possession who are zealous for good deeds. You know what God says? He says, in His plan is that you and I would be what? We'd be excited to serve God. We'd be excited to, listen, we'd be excited over good works. We'd get up in the morning, listen, looking for opportunities to serve God. It is totally unscriptural for a person to refuse to serve God. Created in Christ Jesus for the purpose of good works. Jesus said, I died. Listen, I died in order to create a society of people who would be zealous for good works, who would give themselves away to those things that have lasting, long, eternal value to them. A non-serving Christian is a non-biblical Christian. One who is resisting to serve God, who's so caught up in themselves, whose life is me, myself, and I, and my problems, and my heartaches, and my troubles, and my this, and my that. My friend, the best way to get out of the my problem and the my trouble is serving the living God and give yourself away for somebody else, and you'll forget some of your troubles. It's part of the healing process to give yourself away to someone else. He didn't say I had a choice. He said, that's part of the plan. Now look, we love those first two parts of the plan. Love, thank God for His patience, praise the Lord. Thank God for His grace, He saved me, amen, praise the Lord. What about part number three? And do you realize, my friend, that when you and I stand before God one of these days, which we are, our works will be evaluated. Now, you see, for most of us, death, we think, is a long ways away. You know, how far away is that? Way out yonder somewhere, 80, 90. But, you know, there are people every day who think that, who are suddenly shocked with the realization that death is there. Now, it's one thing to say, well, you know, one of these days, but my friend, remember this, one of these days is coming home. And the Bible says that you and I are going to stand in the presence of the Lord Jesus Christ and listen to what He says about all of these works we would rather not get involved in. 1 Corinthians chapter 3, look at this. He says there's going to come a day when God's plan is coming to a conclusion and there's going to be an evaluation. Paul says in verse 12, now if any man builds upon the foundation with gold, silver, precious stone, wood, hay, and stubble. Here's what he means, but I'm going to come back and explain that in a second. Each man's work will become evident, but the day will show it, because it is to be revealed with fire, and the fire itself will test the quality of each man's work. If any man's work which he's built upon it remains, he shall receive a reward. If any man's work is burned up, he shall suffer loss, but he himself shall be saved, yet so as through fire. Now when he says, look at this, if any man builds upon the foundation, that is when you and I become a child of God through faith in Jesus Christ, from that very moment, look, from that very moment, our actions and our deeds, our works, are like building this house upon the foundation of Christ. He says, now we'll build it out of two different kinds of substance. One of them, gold, silver, and precious stones, things that fire and troubles and trials purify and make more brilliant and more radiant. And then there are those things that are called wood, hay, and stubble, corn shucks. And he says, when you and I stand before Him, God will evaluate your work and my work as a believer. And listen to me carefully. He's going to evaluate how little it is, brother, and how much it is, and the quality of it. The problem with too many believers is we are real short-sighted about the judgment. That's way out yon in the future somewhere, but it may not be quite nearly as far in the future as you think it is. And he says that every one of us shall give an account of ourselves to the Lord Jesus Christ. In Romans, Paul says it. And in this passage, he says, in that day, our works are going to be tried by fire. You know the very idea people think that you're going to slip into heaven with the skin of their teeth? There's no skin on your teeth and you're not going to slip in. You're going in by the grace of God. You're going in by the grace of God and that's the only way. Listen, somebody says, well, just so I get there, that's all that matters. You won't think that when you stand in the judgment. This is a very sobering passage. Listen to this. Verse 13, each person's work will become evident. That is, the reality of the way we've lived will be exposed. For the day of judgment will show it. It will be revealed with fire, and the fire itself will test the quality of each person's work. You say, well, what's that going to be like? The only thing I can do is tell you what I personally believe about that. Let me tell you what's not going to happen. God isn't going to stand you before the Lord Jesus Christ and the Lord Jesus Christ flick on some movie and up on this screen is your whole life. I've heard people say that. That isn't even scriptural. When you and I stand in the presence of Jesus Christ, He doesn't have to have a movie. Friend, He knows all about it. He doesn't have to be reminded of anything. When you and I stand in the presence of holiness, listen to this. When we stand in the presence of omnipotence and holiness and righteousness in His presence, in His all-encompassing divine wisdom and knowledge, one look of the holiness of Christ, and we will be in absolute agreement with Him that all of those works we did for ourselves, all of that we should have done, we did not do, all the excuses we gave God, all the things we failed to do that we could have done for His glory, so much of what we did out of pride, so much of what we did out of selfishness, so much of what we did out of personal gain, so much of what we did with the wrong attitudes, in a brief moment, it will all evaporate. And only what's left will we be rewarded for. Now you think about this. The person who says, well, just so I get in, and so they wait till they're about 60, and God in His patience saves them at the age of 60, and they die at 62. Do you think that heaven's going to be the same for them as it is for us? Then you better read the Bible. Because the Bible speaks a great deal about rewards. And a person who wastes 60 years and gives God the remainder, the last two, and here's a person who, in their teenage years, gives their life to Christ, serves Him the best they know how all the days of their life, when they stand before the Lord Jesus Christ and all the rich rewards of their life, you think God's going to put this 60-year-old man, 62-year-old man who wasted 60 years of his life, and the person who's been living for Christ all of their life? I didn't say one's going to get into heaven easier or better. I didn't say that. All going in with the grace of God. And I'm simply saying there are some people who get saved late in life, and I mean they give it all they've got. And God will certainly reward them. It's the quality, but it is also the length of time. Here's what I want to ask you. Knowing that one day you'll stand in the judgment seat of Christ and give an account for your life, that is absolutely an appointment that is unavoidable, and you will not be late. And you can't escape it. It's coming. It's more certain than tomorrow's sunrise. It's more certain than yesterday's sunrise. It will happen. Unavoidable, inescapable. You and I will stand and give an account for the works of our life. And He said when He saved you and me, He saved us. He saved us unto good works. Those things that will glorify God that have eternal value. So with that excuse. And the question is, what will you and I have to offer? You see, you can't carry it with you, but you can send it on ahead, brother. You can't take it with you, but you can send it on ahead. And all of our good works and all of our giving and all of our witnessing and all of our sharing and all of our teaching and singing and preaching and studying of the Word of God and all the good things that God allows in our lives, we're sending them on ahead. So God's plan for your life and mine involves His wonderful patience till we said yes. God's plan for your life and mine involved His wonderful grace for which we are undeserving. God's plan for your life and my life is a life of work. Listen, not in order to receive, but out of gratitude for His wonderful patience and grace toward us. What are you doing that could be characterized as a good work for Jesus Christ? Listen to me carefully. God knows I wish I knew how to get into your heart. You better get busy. Because one of these days you're going to have to give an account. And the one thing you'll never be able to tell Him, I didn't know. That won't work if you're a member of this church. Amen. You can't ever tell Him you didn't know. And I simply want to ask you that tomorrow morning when you wake up, you wake up as a child of God who has been commissioned and whose divine plan for your life includes Monday. Good works. Not waiting till Friday. Not waiting to teach a Sunday school class next Sunday. Monday. Good works. Something you do for someone else. Whether it is prayer, whether it is a gift, whether it is some assistance, whether it is encouragement, no matter what it is, and good works come in many forms. But you see, what God wants us to do is to step out of ourselves and to give ourselves away every day in behalf of someone else. That's what good works is all about. Now, I just want to ask you one last question. As you look over the past of your life, how much of it's been spent? About 90% for you. Worried about your needs. Worried about the things that concern you, your family, and what you want, and your plans, and you're this, and you're that, and you're the other. And how much of these years of your life, how much of these years, listen to that, years of your life, have you given yourself away to somebody else to the glory of God? You see, when Jesus left, He left your hands in my hands, your feet in my feet, your voice in my voice, your body in mine to carry out His work. And He said, that's to be your lifestyle. But remember this, there will come a day when I will call you into account for the wonderful opportunity that I've given you. And Lord Jesus, it is awesome to think that one of these days we're going to stand in your holy, divine, righteous presence, which is absolutely beyond our comprehension. And give an account for our life. I pray in Jesus' name that every single person who is listening, unsaved, might recognize that there will be a judgment in which there will be no acceptable excuse. There will be a judgment without a second chance. There will be a judgment that results in eternal and forever separation from you. And that judgment will be for everyone who has rejected Jesus Christ as Savior. Pray for that someone, that this very night they would surrender their life to you. Father, stir up within us a desire to fulfill your plan, to lay down our own plans that do not fit into yours, and get up every morning available to be used by you for a good work that day for your glory is my prayer in Jesus' name. Amen.
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0: One of the most significant moments in my life
2: was when I realized, out in the backyard, in my study, alone, on the floor, talking to God, and God helped me to understand for the first time in my life, although I've been to seminary and already been pastoring two churches before that, that it was not my responsibility to live a Christian life.
3: 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Or are you depending on God's unlimited resources? Welcome to In Touch, the teaching ministry of Dr. Charles Stanley. God sent the Holy Spirit to live within every believer, enabling our lives to mirror the life of Christ. Learn how to tap into this ever-present, never-failing resource in part two of Help is on the Way.
2: One of the gifts of God to every single one of His children is the person of the Holy Spirit. He's the one who convicted you of your sin to begin with. He's the one who gives you the faith to believe. He's the one who makes you aware of the reality of who Jesus Christ is. So think about this. You and I have within us a helper who is omniscient, knows all things, omnipotent, has all power, omnipresent, that is, all things are in His presence, but primarily He lives on the inside of us so that you can never be without Him. You say, well, wait a minute, I could be without Him. Listen to what Jesus says. He says He'll be with you forever. And I think about how many people sit in pews week after week after week, and they don't even have any idea who He is. They're saved, but they don't know anything about Him. Or they've just sort of heard about Him. And they've heard about those people who believe in the Holy Spirit, and they put some kind of a category on all of that, and they say, stay away from that. Well, you can't stay away from God. And so whatever else you may fear, remember this. The Holy Spirit is a person of the Trinity sent by God the Father and the Lord Jesus Christ to live on the inside of you to help you. He's there as your helper. No matter what you face, He's adequate, ready, dependable, and He's also very wise. Now, what do you mean by being wise? Well, of course, He knows what to do, when to do it, and how to do it. But He also knows something else. He's also wise enough not to do for you and me what God's made us to do for ourselves. So we can't afford to be lazy and say, well, the Spirit of God's going to help me. No, He's not. You can't be slothful, can't be lazy, careless, indifferent, and wasteful and expect the Holy Spirit to bail you out of all of that. He's not going to do it. He'll convict you of it, but He's not going to bail you out of it. We're to live righteous lives, godly life. And you see, the truth is, we don't have any excuse for not living a godly life. The person who is God in the Spirit is living on the inside of us. And one of His responsibilities, primary responsibilities, is to do what? Watch this. To live out through our speech, through our body, through our ears and our eyes and our hands and our feet, the life of Christ. He says, we are the body of Christ. Where is He? Seated at the Father's right hand. Well, where is the body? He's living in you. It's your body, my body, all the bodies of believers all over the world. We make up the body of Christ on earth. And listen, He has a plan for every single one of us, ready and willing to work out that plan every day. Well, think about some ways, for example, or some areas of our life in which He helps us. And one of the first ones is in our prayer life. Look, if you will, in the 8th chapter of Romans and notice what Paul says and the parts of speech he uses. Listen, he says in verse 26, in the same way, the Spirit also helps our weakness, Paul including himself. For we do not know how to pray as we should, but the Spirit Himself intercedes for us with groanings too deep for words. What in the world does that mean? Well, it simply means this, that sometimes you and I don't know how to pray like we ought to pray. We don't know how. Sometimes we don't know what to ask for. Sometimes we don't know what His will is. Sometimes we're not sure how we should pray for another person. He says the Spirit of God who lives within us will do what? Intercede with us and through us with groanings. That is, sometimes don't you find yourself just crying out to God or praying to Him and, Lord, I don't know how to ask about this. I don't know what's going on in this person's life. I just feel burdened to pray for them. Or maybe you're trying to find the Lord's will in your life and, Lord, I don't know what Your will is, but I need You to show me. He's there to help us in our prayer. Well, let me ask you a question now. Suppose I ask you this. When you pray most of the time, do you pray standing up, lying down, or kneeling? When is the last time you knelt on your knees before Almighty God and prayed? You've said, well, I can pray standing up, I understand that. I can pray lying down, I understand that. I can pray seated, standing, riding. When is the last time you got on your knees? You say, I don't have to get on my knees to pray. Is it that you don't have to or you're too proud to? Ask yourself the question, when is the last time you got on your knees in acknowledgement of the supreme superiority, holiness, righteousness, the glory of Almighty God, because there's not a single one of us who's worthy to come to Him. And I'm asking you, when is the last time you humbled yourself before Him, got on your knees to talk to your Heavenly Father? You say, well, why do you have to get on your knees? You don't have to. You don't have to. But when I think about who this is that I'm worshiping and serving, listen, He's not a bellhop. He doesn't just come running to me when I have something for somebody else to do. He is God, this righteous, holy God living on the inside of us, willing to help us. And we come to Him in prayer. And I made it a habit a long time ago, since I can remember, that before any day of my life is over, if I'm able to walk or get out of the bed or whatever, I'm going to get on my knees and talk to God. Does that make me holy? No. But here's what it does do. It keeps me very aware of my unworthiness and His awesome glory and power and majesty as God. And when you and I, when a person cannot kneel to talk to the Father, it's because of pure pride. I don't have to do it. He is this holy God before whom every single one of us will one day, what? Bow and acknowledge that He is the Lord Jesus Christ. Don't you think we ought to get in the habit? Think we ought to sort of do a little practicing? That one of these days we're going to kneel before Him. A second awesome thing the Holy Spirit does to help us is to help us with the Word of God. That is, He helps us interpret the Word of God. If you turn to 1 Corinthians, for example, in the second chapter, listen to what he says. If people tell you, well, I've read the Bible and this, that, and the other. Let me just say this to you. If a person is not a believer, they cannot understand the Word of God. You say, well, how do you know that? Because Paul states it clearly in 1 Corinthians chapter 2. Listen to what he says. The natural man, that is a lost person, does not accept the things of the Spirit of God, for they're foolishness to him, and he cannot understand them because they're spiritually appraised or discerned. Lost person can't. So when you argue with somebody and they say, well, you know, I've read the Bible, but I don't understand that. Well, that's what God said. You wouldn't. Don't push that in their face, but you know it's true. Or they may say, well, I read the Bible and I don't believe all that's true. Naturally they don't, because the Bible says that it's foolish to them. But listen, you and I have the Holy Spirit to interpret the truth of God's Word. So watch this. The truth is, I may happen to be a vessel, but I'm not the teacher. The Spirit of God is the one who's the teacher. He's the only one who can discern. He's the only one who can give you understanding and enlighten your mind and mine about what the truth is about the Spirit of God and about the things of God, about the will and purpose and plan of God. He's the one who does that. He's the discerner, because he says, for to us God has revealed these things through the Spirit, for the Spirit searches all things, even the depths of God. You want to understand the Word of God? Then when you read it, ask the Holy Spirit to give you understanding and show you how to apply it to your heart. You think, for example, what about some of those verses that you've memorized and you go back to once in a while, and all of a sudden you read the same verse and you think, my, I never saw that before. Why? Now watch this carefully. Why? Because the Spirit of God gave you deeper understanding. Now watch this carefully. The Spirit of God, here's how He helps us. He helps us by giving us understanding and insight into the Word of God according to where we are at that point in our life. what we're thinking, what we're going through, how we're feeling, what we're challenged with. So what happens? He gives us new insights. You can read the same verse over and over and over again. And then here you are at this point in your life, and you go back and you read that same verse, and God just has a message that goes straight to your heart. Had you read it before? Yes. Did you see that before? No. Why? That's not where you were before. The Spirit of God is the discerner. He's the one who's the teacher. He's the one who brings to light the truth of God's Word. Then He helps us in the whole issue of sin. For example, He says when the Holy Spirit comes, He will convict us of sin, righteousness, and judgment. What does that mean? He will convict us of our sin. That's how we got saved. Holy Spirit convicted us of our sin, made us where we needed Christ, showed us how to trust Him. Convict the world of sin, righteousness. That is the righteousness of Christ, which made it possible for Him to go to the cross and die and pay our sin debt in full, because He was the only one who was righteous enough to do it. And He says, convict the world of sin, righteousness, and judgment, the judgment that is to come. The Spirit of God will remind us that we're going to give an account to God one of these days. He reminds us and shows us what in our life is not right. For example, you move along the Christian life and maybe you're heading in the wrong direction and you get what I call static in your heart. And that's the Holy Spirit doing what? Warning you, watch it, heading in the wrong direction. That's not of me. That's not righteous. That's not godly. That doesn't fit who you are. That doesn't belong in your life. That's the work of the Spirit of God. If we didn't have the Holy Spirit of God in our life, we'd probably put up with some things that God does not want us putting up with, and maybe not even be aware of it. It's the Spirit of God who makes us aware of these things. Then I think also that one of His works in our life is the fact of those moments of weakness and frailty we have in our life. There are times, for example, when there's a sense of weakness and you don't feel adequate and you just can't quite... You think, I don't know what's going on. Did you realize that the Holy Spirit can energize your physical body? He can give you strength and energy to do what you normally would not be able to do. And I can think of many times in my life when I thought, God, I don't know how I'm going to be able to handle this or do this or say that or whatever. And here's what I learned a long time ago. Thank God. No matter how tired I was, if I'd get on my knees or on my face before God and start talking to Him and just tell Him what I needed and that I needed a fresh new anointing or energizing of the Spirit of God in my life, about 15 or 20 minutes of that, you can get up, and I'm here to tell you, there's nothing that can stop you. God knows how to deal with your human body. He knows when you need strength. He knows when you need encouragement. He knows when your spirit needs to be charged up. There's not a single facet of our life that He's not there willing to help us. In every aspect of our life, in those moments of weakness, He's there. For example, when we are tempted to doubt His truth and to doubt His promises, what does the Spirit do? The Spirit is there to help us. And here's what the Spirit's going to ask you. Would the Father lie to you? No. Does He keep His promises? Yes. And you see, here's what happens, and this tickles me sometimes when I think about it. People said, well, that's what I'm thinking. Let me tell you something. The Spirit of God is the one who can place thoughts in your mind to think His thoughts. You thought they were your thoughts. They're His thoughts. He's the one to remind you that God keeps His promises. He's the one to remind you and me that God doesn't fail to keep those promises, that what He promises He will provide, because all of heaven's power is behind Him. Then, for example, there are those times when you and I go through difficult times of sorrow and heartache because of loss of some loved one or whatever it might be. Friend, only God can help in those times. That's the work of the Holy Spirit. And how many times have I seen it? Caskets here, family comes in, everybody's sad. Understandable, there's nothing wrong with that. Then you begin to talk about what Jesus said about the resurrection and what He said about life after death and what He said about the fact absent from the body, present with the Lord. And listen to this, you cannot bury a child of God. You don't bury saints. You don't bury saints. And so by the time you get through telling them what Jesus says, they're sitting there smiling and saying yes and thanking God and all the rest. That has to be the work of the Holy Spirit. Only the Holy Spirit can take a broken heart and do what? And mend it and mold it and encourage it and cover it and assure it right, listen, in the presence of the body of someone whom they love dearly. When it comes, for example, to what he wants you to do. Think about this. God, watch this. First of all, it's the Holy Spirit who gives us spiritual gifts. He's the one who equips us to do the work that God has called us to do. Every single person is equipped to serve the Lord in some way. You say, I don't know what mine is. Have you asked him? Oh, well, no, I really haven't asked him. Well, listen to this. Talents and skills and natural abilities, I'm not talking about that. I'm talking about those spiritual gifts. That discernment. That power. That potential to make an impact. The Spirit of God is what? Is there to help you and me to make an impact in the lives of other people, whoever it may be. Where you work on your job, you say, well, you know what? I'm afraid I'll say the wrong thing. Stop being afraid. Ask the Spirit of God to speak through you. Will he do it? Sure he will. Does God want those people saved? Yes, he does. Well, what will he do? He will empower you, instruct you, teach you what to say and what not to say. And sometimes he may say to you, don't say anything. Don't say a word. You say, well, the Spirit of God would never tell me that in the presence of a lost person. Yes, he would, because he wants the lost person sometimes to bring it up. And as soon as he brings it up or she brings it up, then he's going to tell you what to say. The Spirit of God is there to equip us to do whatever God has called us to do. Here's the issue. You say, well, why doesn't that work in my life? And there's one primary reason. The Spirit of God is not going to fight you. He's on the inside to equip you to live the Christian life. You cannot live the Christian life apart from the Holy Spirit. You cannot. Well, let me ask you this question. If I name something that you want in your life, would you say amen? Is that fair enough? Out loud. So we let everybody know that's what you want. Number one, do you want this in your life? Love.
4: Amen.
2: What about joy?
4: Amen.
2: Peace.
4: Amen.
2: Patience.
4: Amen.
2: Kindness. Goodness,
4: amen.
2: Faithfulness,
4: amen.
2: Gentleness,
4: amen.
2: Self-control.
4: Amen.
2: Well. Then you know what? You've got it. Because that is the fruit of the Holy Spirit. That's what he promises. He says, okay, now, wait a minute now. I want all of that in my life, but I don't have it. Why do I not have it? You ready for this answer? One word. And then you're going to let me know how much you want those in your life. One word. Surrender. Watch this. To the degree to which I surrender myself to the Holy Spirit, to that degree, will there be love, joy, peace, goodness, kindness, self-control, all the rest? You say, you mean to tell me that if I surrender my life fully to the Holy Spirit, that I can experience all that? Yes. Watch this. You say, but I don't think I have the ability. Right. I'm not sure I can do that. Correct again. You know why he sent a helper? Because we can't do it. Listen, one of the most significant moments in my life was when I realized out in the backyard, in my study, alone on the floor, talking to God, and God helped me to understand for the first time in my life, although I've been to seminary and already been pastoring two churches before that, that it was not my responsibility to live a Christian life. Whew. What an awesome sense of relief. It's his responsibility to live through me. And here's the way I learned it. I was preaching through the book of Galatians, and I was coming to chapter 5, and I was getting worried. Literally worried. I thought, God, I'd already got into the first part of it. I thought, the Sunday's coming when I got to come to that 26th verse and the fruit of the Spirit. And Lord, that's not true in my life. On Sunday it is, but what about all those other days? Love, joy, peace, goodness, self-control, gentleness, kindness. I was sweating it because I was not going to tell somebody something that I did not know for certain. And I had already come to this conclusion. God, you have got to teach me something I don't know. I cannot stand up here and tell these people something that's not true. Well, God wasn't late, but he's getting close. Because this is about 3 weeks before. I realized for the first time in my life, he says, these characteristics are the fruit of the Holy Spirit, not of Charles Stanley. Not your responsibility. You've already got this many years to prove to being a failure and all that. This is the way it works. You surrender your life totally to me and watch me work this in your life. And I can tell you, that was a defining moment in my life. It was a shocker. Because I'd prayed and fasted, begged and pleaded, and worked hard and struggled and strived, and you name it. Was I happy? No. Was I being obedient to God? As best I knew how. But you know what? I had missed the point that it isn't what we do. It's what He, our Helper, does in us and through us if we are willing to surrender everything to Him.
3: 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The Bible says God is willing to meet our every need. How does that apply to those who don't follow Jesus? Here's A Moment with Charles Stanley.
2: You say, you mean to tell me that I can't call on God and have Him help me? Listen very carefully. The only thing that God will do to help you as an unbeliever is this. He will help you in those circumstances when He, listen, has the motivation in mind to bring you to repentance. That's what Paul says. He said, don't you know that the goodness of God to lost people? Don't you know the goodness of God is for the purpose of leading you to repentance? Would I say that God would never help you? I would never say that. But you can't call Him Heavenly Father if you rejected His Son. Watch this. You say, well, I can call Him Heavenly Father if I reject His Son. No, you can't. Here's the reason. The Scripture says, I and the Father are one, Jesus said. And if Jesus and the Father are one, you can't have one without the other. I want to challenge you to ask the Lord Jesus to forgive you of your sins. Surrender your life to Him, and life all of a sudden will take on a whole different, fantastic perspective if you're willing to let Him do it.
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0: When a nation is at war, the minds of the people are focused on that war. Captivates their minds, stirs their emotions, but threatens their security. And when there is war, there is always a threat of the loss of life physically, broken relationships, And of course, disaster when it comes to material possessions. When we think about the war that we're in and the war we have been fighting, it is a loud, boisterous war. The sound of the dropping of bombs, the explosions. And we think about all the threats that come to us during this war. We think this is a terrible, terrible war. And indeed it is. But there's another war that I want to talk about. It is one mentioned in the scripture that involves far more people, brings far more destruction, separation of lives, loss of possessions, broken homes, you name it. That kind of warfare is far more destructive, and the eternal consequences very, very far-reaching. It is a war that the Bible calls a spiritual war. It is one that every single one of us are involved in. And the tragedy is that most people do not even have any idea they're even in a war. They don't even realize there's an enemy, that there's anything going on except what they see. Because you see, their idea is seeing is believing. But that is totally unscriptural. Seeing is not necessarily believing. Because there are some things that cannot be seen that are very, very, very real. And the spiritual warfare that all of us have to be involved in is a real war. And what I want to talk about in this message is that spiritual warfare. And if you'll turn to 1 Peter chapter 5, I want us to read two verses in this short epistle. 1 Peter chapter 5. And then I want to refer to many other passages, and I want to encourage you to keep your Bible open and a pencil and piece of paper, because I want you to jot down some things that I think will be very helpful. There's one area of this whole warfare that I want to emphasize primarily, but I want to give you a little background. 1 Peter chapter 5, verse 8 and 9 says, "Be of sober spirit, be on the alert. Your adversary, the devil, prowls about like a roaring lion seeking someone to devour. But resist him firm in your faith, knowing that the same experiences of suffering are being accomplished by your brethren who are in the world." When we think about the warfare that we call spiritual warfare, we're talking about a war that involves everybody. You don't have to be drafted. If you're born, you will be in this warfare. And we do have a very definite, literal enemy. And the first thing I would like to do is to identify the enemy. Then I want us to examine several things about the enemy. But first of all, let's identify who this enemy is. The scripture says that our enemy is not simply one singular person by whom we know as the devil or Satan, but rather a whole confederacy of evil spirits. Because you'll recall that Jesus referred to the kingdom of Satan. That is, that he is the ruler over a kingdom. And you'll recall that Jesus gave his apostles authority over evil spirits when he sent them out in their commission. So that our enemy is not only Satan, but our enemy includes all those demonic spirits, all those evil spirits that make up the spirit world. And so we're not talking about something that is an illusion. We're talking about something that is very real. When Jesus spoke to demonic powers, the Bible says the demons came out of people and they were healed. Jesus certainly was not talking to the wind. He was talking to demonic powers. Those demonic powers did not cease at the end of the New Testament age or the first 100 years or so. They have always been. They always will be until God settles the whole issue one of these days in the begin or at the end of time. And if you'll turn back to Ephesians for just a moment, chapter 6, and you hear Paul describe these and give them different names. Ephesians chapter 6, beginning in verse 10, because here's his challenge in this warfare, and he says, "Finally, be strong in the Lord and in the strength of his might." Then he says, "Put on the full armor of God that you may be able to stand firm against the schemes of the devil." And then listen, "For our struggle," that is our warfare, "our struggle is not against flesh and blood, but against the rulers, against the powers, against the world forces of this darkness, against spiritual forces of wickedness in the heavenly places." We're talking about a whole array of enemy. We're talking about a whole kingdom a rulership of those that are opposed to everything that God stands for and everything that you and I believe in. And so when you think about the fact that Jesus gave his apostles authority, he said to them in the 10th chapter of Matthew, he says, I give you authority over these spirits. And when they came back, they were absolutely amazed at what happened when they exercised the authority Jesus gave them over these evil spirits. So when somebody says, well, if we're in a warfare, where's the enemy? I'm here to tell you, the enemy is all around you. And anybody who says, I only believe what I can see, is already in trouble. Because our worst enemy is that which we cannot see. Sometimes we want to point to each other as our enemy, when our greatest enemy is not each other, but those that vast host of demonic forces that are indeed loose in this world. Now the Bible says, concerning the key ruler and the general of all of our enemy, his name is Satan, the devil. He's called a dragon. He's called a murderer. He's called the father of all lies. He has many names in the scriptures. His evil spirits are said to be foul. They're said to be evil. They're said to be unclean. They are deceiving spirits. And the key one of those spirits is Beelzebub, which means a god of flies. That's a good name for them. And so we face this kind of warfare. Now, I want to say again, the tragedy is most folks say, war? What warfare? Now, when you're already a captive, after a while you sort of forget what's going on. Most people do not even realize that every single day in the morning when you wake up, you're back into war. You're back into warfare. And when you do not realize that, you will be defeated over and over and over again. And here's what will happen. You will look for somebody to blame or some circumstance to blame your defeat on. And Satan, of course, very camouflaged through it all, takes advantage of that kind of a response. Now, I want to say this about our enemy. Our enemy, if you think about their nature, they are invisible, which makes it very difficult to battle an enemy you cannot see. They are intelligent beings. Jesus spoke to them as intelligent beings, and they spoke back to him. It's interesting when you think about the evil kingdom, the evil realm, that Satan would confront Jesus and attack him and tempt him. But nowhere in the Bible does it give us any evidence that these demonic powers would do that. When Jesus comes upon a scene, demonic powers, the evil spirits submit. They yield. They cry out to him, don't send us to the abyss. Release us. Let us go. But Satan would attack the Lord Jesus Christ and oftentimes attack him through other people. And people are used by demonic powers. Satan is alive. He is very real. And if you'll think about how successful he's been, and I believe how desperate he's becoming. Because years ago, 20 or 30 years ago, even less time than that, people talked about Satan and they talked about the devil or talked about evil spirits. But you think about what's happened in the last 20 years. The devil has decided in our nation to just come out in the open and say, here I am and I am at work. Most of the time in the past, in this nation, it's all been undercover. We have churches that are Satanist churches. We have people who call themselves priests of Satan. And all kinds of witchcraft and spiritism and all the things that used to be on in other countries are now open and abroad in our own nation, and people making sacrifices to Satan and bowing down to him and calling him their God. Now, one of the good things about that is this, if anything good can be about it. The good thing is that Satan must be getting desperate because he's coming out in the open. He must know that his time is coming to an end because he's getting desperate in the most Christian nation in all the world. He's just coming out and saying it like it is, telling it like it is. He is the devil. He is Satan. And people who are intellectual, who have all kinds of degrees, who would rationalize or who would reason most anything, now bowing down to a spirit, a godless, evil, wicked, demonic spirit and worshiping him, and would say to you and to me, yes, I do believe in God. I have been born again, but they have been born again to the devil. That means they have given themselves totally over to the devil, worshiping him, and have become totally depraved in their nature. So we do have a very, very strong, dangerous enemy that every single one of us has to face every day. Now, when you think about this enemy, let me just remind you that he does have certain limitations. The devil, nor any of his angels, nor any of his demonic powers, not a single one of them is omnipresent.

in rulers of nations to bring about war. They become demonically controlled, absolutely depraved in their mind, and the only thing that matters is power, power, power, power, control. That's the way the devil wants to operate, because you remember that his reason for falling as an angel was he wanted to be equal with God. He wanted the same power that God himself has. That's the kind of enemy we have. And if you'll think about it, you just think about all the great saints of God who've been defeated by him. So the very idea that you and I could be a part of this warfare day after day and never even think about preparing to live our life day by day, then we are indeed in for trouble. Now, so that's who the enemy is, in brief. Well, what, if you think about the enemy, what as you consider who he is and his power and how he operates in the human life, what would you say, for example, would be his objective? Well, his objective is fourfold. I want you to jot them down, because I'm here to tell you he's victorious over and over and over again. When you think about his objective, his first objective is this, and that is to get us to doubt the Word of God. If he can get us doubting the Word of God, then he knows he has a foothold in a person's life. Now, I'm going to come in just a moment to the idea of who can be defeated by the devil and so forth. But first of all, his idea is to get us to doubt the Word of God. When a person begins to doubt the Scriptures, they open themselves up to major problems. And if you recall, this is exactly the way Satan operated with Eve. The first thing he said to her, he said, now, wait a minute. He said, is that really what God said? And if you'll recall later on, the Bible says that Eve said that Satan had deceived her. And how he did it was by getting her to question the Word of God. People who attempt to be intellectually honest, as they say, and that they're too smart and too intelligent to believe this old book that was written all these years ago and that is full of errors, they say. I'm here to tell you, my friend, when a person says, I don't believe all the Bible, here's what they're doing. It's like a soldier being on the battlefield on the front line and the enemy is coming and he's standing there unloading his weapon. There is absolutely no way to win in that kind of a battle. And people who doubt the Word of God are defeated by the devil and his angelic host over and over and over again, and will give some rational, physical, material explanation for their problem and never understand what's going on. So the first thing he does is to get us to doubt the Word of God. The second thing he does is to distract us from spiritual things. And how does he do that? He does it by majoring on that which is material, majoring on things that are sensual, majoring on things that are our personal desires or ambitions and goals that are not spiritual things at all. And so what he does is to distract us by things that appear to be alluring and helpful or attractive to us. And so what he does is he gets us busy. Now watch this. He gets us busy. He gets our schedules real full, real busy, so that we have little or no time for anything spiritual. When is the last time you said, well, you know I should meditate upon the Word of God, but I just don't have time. I know I should read the Bible, but somehow I just get so busy. I know I should pray, but I'm telling you, there are just so many things that crowd into my life. I just don't seem to have time to pray and read the Bible like I should. I'm here to tell you, Satan is winning a victory in your life, because that is one of his objectives. To distract you from spiritual things. You don't have time to go to church. And as I've said to you over and over again, and I'm going to keep on saying it because it is the truth, and we took a little survey not long ago to prove that it is the truth, that most people, even in this church, don't come to church every Sunday, and most people don't even come every other Sunday. Now let me ask you a question. What in the world is more important than worshiping the Lord Jesus Christ together with the saints on the Lord's Day? So here's what happens. Well, you know, man, I've got other plans. Sure, you know where they came from? Man, I've got other responsibilities. Sure you do. Man, I have other things I've got to worry about. Right. And one of Satan's objectives is to get us so busy and our schedule so distorted and our reasoning so distorted that we can rationalize coming to church about once every three Sundays. And if somebody said, are you regular at First Baptist? Oh boy, I'm regular. It's a good thing they don't ask you, how often do you come? Because some of you would be embarrassed. Now, what I want you to see is, I'm going to bring you to the point of the real issue here in just a moment. But what I want you to see is, that's

part of his whole strategy. His strategy, that's part of his whole objective here. And that is to get us busy thinking about doing so many other things that we really have little or no time for God. Now, if you'll just stop and think for a minute, you mean no time for God? Who created all of this? Who controls my every heartbeat? Who could snap me out of this life just that instant? No time for him. Well, but you see, man, I'm busy. Look at all the things I've got to do. That is Satan's objective. And if you're one of those persons who's been saying, I know I ought to read the Bible more, know I ought to give more, know I ought to spend more time with God, know I ought to be more faithful in church, ought to serve the Lord. But I'm telling you, I'm here to tell you, he has won his objective in your life. Now, you can reason, rationalize all you want to, but the truth is, he is winning in your life. That is one of his objectives. His third objective, get this one down, his third objective is to disable us in the Lord's service. To disable us in the Lord's service. So how does he do that? Well, he leads us to a point of temptation, gets us to sin in some area. And sometime that sin will indeed disable us for the Lord's service because it so fouls up our life and so distorts and distresses our life and oftentimes so positions us that we cannot serve God because we have heard our testimony. And then another way he disables us by getting us to sin, and then what does he do? Isn't this amazing how he operates? He tempts us with something that he says, now you really ought to have this. You really need this. And so we take the bait. And you know what he does? He turns right around and says, look at you. You have sinned against God. You are no Christian. You are no good. You are full of guilt. You're unworthy and you're unfit. It's exactly what he does. And so what happens? We get to feeling guilty. We get to feeling unfit and unworthy and therefore incapable. We say, you know, I really just can't do that because I just don't feel worthy of serving God and I don't feel capable. And you know what's happening? Satan's objective is to disable you in the Lord's service. And so he begins to harass you about your inability and harass you about your sense of self-worth and your sense of self-esteem and you're not good enough and look at your past guilt and look at your past sin until finally you just give in. And what happens is he's won his objective again. Then the fourth way he reaches out to get his objective accomplished is in destroying us physically. So what does he use? Alcohol, drugs, or physical harm in some fashion, or mentally and emotionally, a person can become so emotionally damaged that they cannot do what God would have them to do. His objective is very clear. And as we said here, simply four things he's trying to do. And that is to destroy us in every way he possibly can, but he does that. He does that in a simple way. First of all, by getting us to doubt the Word of God, distracting us with other things, disabling us in the Lord's work in some fashion, then ultimately to destroy us. Now, he cannot destroy a child of God, but friend, he can put you in such a position, so disable you, you become absolutely worthless. Now, if you and I could talk about his primary strategy for just a moment. There are two words I want you to notice before we get to this passage. Well, let's begin with it. Verse 8. He says, be of sober spirit, be on the alert. Your adversary, the devil, prowls about. That is, his strategy is to prowl about. That is, looking, seeking. That does not mean he's looking for somebody because there are enough demonic spirits out there and the devil is active enough and has all them active enough. When he's prowling about, what he really means is he's prowling about, or they are prowling about your life and my life, just waiting for the right opportunity to attack. Tempting us, alluring us, waiting till we either become physically or emotionally or spiritually whipped or bent or whatever it might be. Waiting to attack. Waiting to viciously attack us. But there's another word. I want you to turn back to Ephesians chapter 6, if you will. Remember this word in chapter 6 when he's speaking of the devil. He says in verse 11, he says, put on the full armor of God that you may be able to stand firm against the what? The schemes of the devil. Now, what are the schemes of the devil? The schemes of the devil are the devil's methods or the devil's system. That is, how does he operate? And we said, now, one of the ways he operates, he decides what his objective is. And his objective is fourfold: to doubt the Word of God, to become distracted with material, sensual things, personal desires that we have, to disable us in the Lord's work, and ultimately to destroy us. So that's the way he operates. But I believe we could wrap all of his strategy up in one single word.
And when you think about what he says about these schemes, I want you to go back to 2 Corinthians chapter 2 for a moment. A couple of verses in 2 Corinthians. 2 Corinthians chapter 2, and look, if you will, in verse 11. In verse 11, he says, "In order that no advantage be taken of us by Satan, for we are not ignorant of his schemes." That is, if we don't know his schemes, the devil's going to get the best of us and we're going to get defeated. If we don't know his wiles, his schemes, his methods, the way he operates, he says we are going to be defeated. And then if you'll look in chapter 11 of the same book, chapter 11 and verse 14, the way he operates here, he says in verse 14, "And no wonder, for even Satan disguises himself as an angel of light." So what he does is he misleads us. So let me bring us to this point, and here's where I want us to spend the rest of the time. If you and I could wrap up Satan's primary strategy in one word, here's the word. And the word is deception. Deception is to tell someone something that is not true in order to get them to do something they otherwise would not do. So we tell them a falsehood in order to persuade them that something is right when it is not, or they should do this when they should not do it. Deception is his key. And if you'll go back to the book of Genesis, and you'll recall that this was the problem with Eve, and you know this one by heart, don't have to turn to this one, but in the 13th verse of Genesis chapter 3, "Then the Lord God said to the woman, 'What is this you have done?' And the woman said, 'The serpent deceived me and I ate.'" Now, how did he deceive her? He said to her, he misled her. He gave her some false information and she took it. He said to her, "Well, if you eat this, you'll be like God. You'll know good and evil." Part of that was true, but she was not like God. And he deceived her by misleading her, and the devil has been using that tactic and that form of strategy all down through the years. And the truth is, every single time you and I are tempted by the devil, Satan is misleading us by telling us something that is not true. Now, you really need this when we don't. Well, if you had this, you would really feel content and complete when we would not. And so over and over and over again, Satan's tactic is always that of deception, bringing us to believe something that is not true. Now, let me say this. Every single one of us has been deceived at some point in our life. There's not a single person who's not been deceived. And more than likely, if we're not careful, we will be deceived again. And I want to look at this whole idea of how a Christian can be deceived and if a Christian can be deceived. And let's think about it for just a moment. Somebody says, "Well, now, wait a minute. Man, I'm born again. I'm saved. The Lord Jesus Christ is living on the inside of me. How in the world could I be deceived if I've got Christ in my heart? And besides that, I've been filled with the Spirit. How could I be deceived?" Well, let me give an example. Well, first of all, let's look at the lost person. Go back to 2 Corinthians chapter 4. The lost person who says, "Man, don't give me this stuff about being deceived. I'm not deceived. I'm an intelligent man. I can make up my own mind and I can make my own decisions. Don't tell me I'm deceived because I don't agree with you." Well, a person's not deceived necessarily because they don't agree with us. Here's the reason they're deceived. And you wouldn't expect a deceived person to realize they're deceived. Listen to this. Chapter 4, 2 Corinthians, verse 3. "And if our gospel is veiled," cannot be seen, cannot be understood, "it is veiled to those who are perishing, those who are lost, in whose case the God of this world has blinded the minds of the unbelieving, that they may not see the light of the gospel of the glory of Christ, who is the image of God." Now, naturally, they don't believe that they're deceived because he's blinded their minds. And I want to show you in some very specific ways in a moment how we get deceived. So a lost person is deceived. They think, "Well, everything is all right. After all, I mean, don't tell me I'm going to hell, man, because I do believe there's a God, and this God is a God of love and goodness and mercy, and there's no way you can ever convince me the God of love and mercy is going to send anybody to hell. No way. Don't give me that." Totally deceived. "Don't give me this bit about Jesus Christ. I do believe in God, and I love God, and I pray to God, and God answers my prayers. Don't tell me about Jesus." Totally deceived. Believing a lie. That is Satan's primary strategy, to get us to believe a lie. Why do you think he attacks this book above everything else in existence?
Because the one thing he knows is if you understand that book, you will not believe his deceptions. And therefore, if we don't believe it, we will. Now, let's go back to the Christian for a moment. What about a person who's just been saved? You say, well, here's a person who's just been saved, and they receive Jesus Christ as their Savior. They become a brand new creation in Christ. You don't mean to tell me that person can be deceived? Absolutely. Let me give you an example why. Person's just saved. Person doesn't know much about the Bible, doesn't know much about Christ. They just know that they trusted Jesus Christ to save them, and God's answered their prayer, and they know that they're saved. They don't know anything about Scripture. So somebody comes along and says, well, now, if you're going to be a Christian, you've got to keep the law of God. And if you disobey the law of God, God's going to be displeased. And besides that, if you sin against God after you're saved, you're lost. So here's a person who doesn't know any better, and they say, goodness, you know, I knew before I got saved that I would probably sin again, but I didn't know I was going to be lost again. With all the sincerity of their heart, God doesn't judge them saying, you didn't know that? No, God doesn't judge them for that. But they become deceived by being misled by those who teach erroneous doctrine. Now, the devil can also take a saint, a child of God, who's been a Christian for a long time. And somebody takes a drink, and before they take a drink, their conscience says, now, I really know I shouldn't do that because it'll hurt my testimony of the devil. One of his demonic powers whispers, listen, one drink never sent anybody to hell. Correct. Absolutely correct. One drink never sent anybody to hell. Absolutely correct. But you see, the devil doesn't tell you what happens after one. He doesn't talk about your testimony. He doesn't talk about your love for Christ and your devotion to Him. He just says, one's not going to send you to hell. Listen, besides that, this is a party. This is your office party. Everybody's having a good time. Do you want to stand out over here and be one of those obnoxious Christians who's a fanatic? Do you want to judge everybody? Do you want everybody looking at you and saying, well, what's the matter with you? You're a Christian. I surely don't want to be one. So what Satan does, he distorts the whole picture. And before long, you've taken yourself a drink. And you feel terrible, at least you ought to. Amen? You ought to. And so before long, you go to the next party and somebody says, well, goodness, I mean, why not? Have a beer. Satan whispers to you. I can hear him now. Satan whispers. God didn't send you to hell for the last drink. He's not going to send you to hell this time. And besides that, has anybody told you you weren't a Christian since you took the last drink? No. Has anybody said you ruined your testimony for Jesus? No. Well, just enjoy yourself, man. You know that's the truth, don't you? Absolutely. And you know what? That is exactly the way the devil lures people into sinning against God and ultimately wrecking and ruining their testimony for Christ. Now, I just happened to pick drinking. You could pick a lot of things. But the principle's the same. Oh, look, nobody's going to know about it. Shh, I'm not going to tell anybody. You're not going to tell anybody. Nobody's going to know but just you. Don't worry about it. You know what happens? We believe the devil's lie. We're deceived, and we're saved, and we're deceived. If you say, man, I'm not deceived, it's a pretty good idea you may be. Before I'd boast that I'm not, I'd listen to the rest of the sermon, number one. Then I'd ask the Lord to give me wisdom to be honest enough with myself to see if I really am, because I'm here to tell you, any one of us can be deceived. And so when you think about who can, everyone can. Good people, listen, good people with pure motives can be deceived. Evil people can be deceived. Anybody, everybody can be deceived. And so that should give all of us a reason to be cautious. And remember that Jesus warned his apostles. Listen, he said, don't be deceived. And if these men walk with him, and he knew that they could have been deceived. And if you'll turn to 1 John chapter 4, look at chapter 4 and verse 1. He says, beloved, do not believe every spirit, but test the spirits to see whether they are from God. Because many false prophets have gone out into the world. By this you know the Spirit of God. Every spirit that confesses that Jesus Christ has come in the flesh is from God.
Every spirit that does not confess Jesus is not from God. And this is the spirit of the Antichrist, of which you heard that it is coming, and now it is already in the world, the spirit. You are from God, little children, and have overcome them, because greater is he who is in you than he who is in the world. They are from the world, therefore they speak as from the world, and the world listens to them. We are from God. He who knows God listens to us. He who is not from God does not listen to us. By this we know the spirit of truth and the spirit of error. He says, check out the spirits. Now, let me give an example. There are people today who say, and I've said this, I want everything that God wants me to have. Lord, everything you want, I want. I just open myself to your spirit. Be sure you say, I open myself to the Holy Spirit. You say, well, God knows what I mean. I know he knows what I mean, but I can tell you right now, if you just say, I just want to open myself up to the Spirit. There's a spirit world out there that is not of God. And this is why people think things that they think. Where did that come from? It came from Satan's realm. There are things that you and I have thought, or may think at times, or will think. We know it's not from our heart. That's not our heart. And Satan says, look, can you believe that you thought that? You just tell him, I reject that. That came from you and not from me, because you have the authority to do that. Every evil thing that comes through your mind does not come from your heart. And so what Satan does, the devil's crowd runs one through, and then following the thought is the accusation. Look at you now. So what does that do? But discourages us. And we begin to think, oh, God, I'm not what I ought to be. Lord, I'm carnal. Lord, I'm this, that, and the other. That is nothing more than satanic harassment. Because if he can get you discouraged and thinking about how awful you are and how bad you are and how evil you are and where did all these evil, terrible things come from, they come straight from the pit. That's where they come from. And if you're a child of God, they don't fit you. Don't allow them to stay there. Reject them. Just let them go right on by. I choose to let that go right on through. I refuse to think about that. You have the power to do that as a child of God. Now it says, try the spirits. Now I'd like to say to all of you who may be listening or watching, try the spirits. Whether it comes from me or whether it comes from anyone else, try what you hear by the Word of God. If it doesn't match up to the whole Scripture, then don't believe it. Now, any one of you could take the Word of God and go through and pick out some passages. Put them all together and develop a whole new theology. Brother, here's what I believe. And you can just get one-sided about anything. Here's what I believe. And the only way to interpret Scripture properly is to interpret it in the light of the rest of it. And this is why people get off in doctrinal error. They just grab this passage and this passage and this passage and this passage and they say, this is what I believe. Well, what about the rest of it? Well, here's what I believe. You must interpret Scripture in light of Scripture. What does the whole book teach from Genesis to Revelation? Though it was written by many different men, inspired by the Holy Spirit, governed and guarded by God. It is one message from beginning to end. And so Satan is going to do his best to deceive us in every way possible. Now, here's what I want us to think about for a few moments. How does Satan deceive those of us who are children and those who are not? How does he do it? So I want to give you a series of scriptures, and I want you to jot them down, but I want you to follow these passages with me, if you will. And if you have a Bible there, if you don't have one, you look over with somebody who does. And I want us to begin. What we're going to ask is, how does Satan deceive us? How does he tell us these lies? And we begin to be misled and go off into error or into some kind of conduct or attitude or thinking about ourselves that is totally destructive. How does he do it? Beginning with Galatians chapter 6. Look there for a moment. I'm going to give you time to turn now. Galatians chapter 6. And look, if you will, beginning in verse 7. Galatians chapter 6, verse 7. He says, do not be deceived. Do not be misled. God is not mocked. You can't make God look ridiculous. For whatever a man sows, this he will also reap. For the one who sows to his own flesh shall from the flesh reap corruption.
But the one who sows to the Spirit shall from the Spirit reap eternal life.

0: Now, here's what he says. Don't be deceived into thinking that you can sin against God, disobey God, and not suffer the consequences. Don't be deceived into thinking that you can sow sin and reap righteousness. Don't be deceived into thinking that you can disobey God and get away with it. Don't be deceived into thinking that you can sow and you'll have a crop failure. There are no crop failures. And here's the devil's deception. Oh, go ahead. Just listen. Don't worry about it. And what he's saying, listen to me carefully. What he's saying is, don't think about the future. Just think about now. Think about what you want now. Think about what satisfies you now. What brings you satisfaction now? What brings you contentment now? What satisfies you? Just think about now. Satan's deception is, don't look beyond the temptation. Just look at what you want and take what you want. Don't look beyond that. And Satan says, there are no consequences. And God says the consequences of sin is this. We will reap what we sow. It is a form of deception to think that you and I can sin against God and go on sinning against God without reaping the consequences. Deception number one. Deception number two. Let's turn to James chapter 1. Just from 2 Peter back over to James chapter 1. And let's begin in verse 13 of James chapter 1. Now, let me just ask you, please don't sit here and try to think of somebody else who's deceived. Don't do that. Ask yourself the question, God, is that what I've been doing? Be honest with yourself. Now, listen, all week long in studying this passage, I've had to say, Lord, I want you to show me. Show me any area that I am totally unaware of, whether I'm deceived or not. Now, you want me to tell you whether I found anything or not, don't you? All right. Verse 13. If it'll satisfy your curiosity, yes. Verse 13. Let no one say when he's tempted, I am being tempted by God. For God cannot be tempted by evil, and he himself does not tempt anyone. But each one is tempted when he is carried away and enticed by his own lust. Then when lust has conceived, it gives birth to sin. And when sin is accomplished, it brings forth death. Do not be deceived, my beloved brethren. Now, what is he saying? He's saying, if when you're tempted, you say, God, why did you tempt me this way? Then you've been deceived. He says, don't be deceived into thinking that your temptation is God's work. Rather, it is Satan. It comes from within. It is a decision we make to sin, to tempt, to yield to temptation. He says, don't blame it on God. More than likely, if you're blaming temptation on God, it's because you're yielding. You know, we don't seem to have a big problem with blaming temptation on God when we don't yield, do we? Somehow we don't feel like there's any problem. When we yield, oh, God, why did you allow me to be tempted that way? God, why did you tempt me? He says, don't be deceived into blaming God for the temptation. Secondly, now watch this one. He says, don't be deceived into thinking that you can lust and lust and lust and lust after anything, whether it is sexual lust, financial lust, power lust, prestige, acceptance, whatever it might be. He says, don't be deceived into thinking that you can keep on lusting without somewhere in some way taking a step and bringing that lust to fruition and sinning against God. He says, because it's going to happen. And if you keep on lusting and you don't check it, he says, you're deceived if you think it's ultimately not going to result in outright sin. That's Satan's deception. Don't worry about the second step. One drink never hurt anybody. One immoral act never hurt anybody. One little bit of gossip never hurt anybody. One foul blow to a friend never hurt anybody. That's the devil's lie. And he says, unless lust is checked, it will come to fruition and ultimately bring spiritual death. Well, let's look at another one. The Bible is full of them, but we'll just take a few of them here. Let's look in 1 Corinthians chapter 15. And look, if you will, at the 33rd verse. Now, every parent should just nail these down in the life of your children to protect them. Listen to this one. 1 Corinthians 15, verse 33. Do not be deceived. Bad company corrupts good morals. What is he saying? Here's what he's saying. He says, if you think that you can run with a worldly crowd and go where they go and do what they do and listen to their filthy language and befriend them and be a part of their thing and it not rub off on you and damaging you, you are deceived. You say, well, but I'm a strong Christian. My friend, let me ask you a question. Do you think that a woman could dress up in a wedding dress? Beautiful, white, spotless, untarnished, beautiful veil. And put her on an elevator and take her down into a coal mine shaft about 200 feet deep and walk her about 100 feet long the rail and bring her back up to the surface and she'd be as white as she was. Friend, it's just going to get on you. That's all there is to it. Just going to get on you. You walk out in the rain, you're going to get wet. There's no way to stay dry when it's pouring down rain if you don't have a raincoat. My friend, the Bible says if you think that you can run with the world's crowd and you're just going to be afraid, you say, well, I'm going to be a witness. Well, amen. Praise the Lord. Hallelujah. Being a witness to them and running with them is two different things. He says if you think that you can run with the world's crowd and not be tarnished, and not get morally tarnished and damage your Christian experience, he says, you are deceived. And my friend, that's the way a lot of God's people, while they're living a carnal Christian life, don't go to church anymore, don't read the Bible anymore, don't pray except in an emergency because they got in with the wrong crowd. How many parents have said, my son was going to church and my daughter was this and they were living for God and reading the Bible and having their meditations and then they have some friends at school and they got to doing this and got to doing that and now they're not interested in church. They don't read their Bible. They don't do this. An absolutely clear illustration of being deceived. And this is why sometimes as a parent, you just have to put your foot down, put them both down and say no. Well, why not? Just turn them to the Word. You see, part of our problem is if we don't know the Word, we don't know what to say. If I don't know what the Scripture says, how am I going to know whether I'm being deceived or not? Because a girl comes in, she says, well, now, Mom, I know he's not a Christian, but, you know, he's got some good friends and, well, we just all like being together. And after all, Mom, I do need some friends. And after all, you don't want me to just to be a recluse, do you? And here sits Mom and says, no, honey, I don't want you to be a recluse. And so she works Mom over pretty badly. And because Mom doesn't know some very specific, clear principles of Scripture, Mom says, well, okay. And then there's disaster. Listen, as a parent, just get the Bible out. Now, if you wait till they're 18 before you pull the Bible out, it's getting awfully late and it may be too late. You need to get it out before they reach 10, 9, 8. Get it out and make it a part of their life so they know these verses. And they know not to run with them before you have to say, well, now stop running with them. The idea is that they don't run with them. But I'm not just talking about children. I'm talking about adults who never intended to get messed up and mixed up in the crowd they're in, drinking, carousing, immorality, and all the rest, and having delight at night and thinking, oh, God, how did I get in this mess? Lord, how do I get out of this? How do they get into it? A gentle, polite invitation. We're having a party, and we would just love you to come. Without saying, what kind of party is it? Is there going to be drinking there? We say, well, I don't want to hurt anybody's feelings. Let me ask you a question. What's more important, your relationship to Christ or their feelings? We're so worried about hurting the unbeliever's feelings. Listen, they get more hurt by seeing us become more like them than if we'd have said, sir, I can't go to your party because I just don't think that fits who I am in Christ. They'll say, well, who are you in Christ? I wanted you to ask me that. That's what they need to ask. We need to be bold and brave. Not obnoxious, but bold and brave. And the Bible says, don't run with them. You say, well, how are you going to win them if you don't run with them? Well, let me ask you a question. How did the Apostle Paul win so many? And Jesus? And many of you who don't run with them, but you're winning people to Christ. What about what Paul said when he says, I'm all things to all men that I may win some. I can tell you this, that doesn't mean he drank and caroused and committed immorality to be a part of them. I'm here to tell you that is the devil's lie. It is a form of deception. And maybe some of you are involved in things that you know you have no business being involved in because you don't want to be a square. My friend, why not? Why not? If square means obedient to God, and if square means walking in the Spirit, and if square means being who we are in Christ, why not? Because I want to tell you something. When the bottom drops out of their life, who do you think they're coming to? They're looking for the square. Because there are too many round people around them who don't have any answers anyway. They're coming to look for the square. That's where they're coming. So we need to be bold and brave, and we need to be separated. Let me show you one of Satan's traps. One of Satan's traps is this. Especially if you feel a little bit rejected, and if you moved to Atlanta, and maybe you don't have many friends, and maybe your family didn't treat you right, and you've sort of been beaten up on all of life, and you get invited, and people start saying, well, listen, we want you to be a part of us. Before you become a part of anything, ask yourself this question, what is this? And where will it lead me if I stay a part of this? And do I want to be like these people? Do I want to become what they are? That will eliminate a lot of problems. But you see, here's Satan's strategy. Just tonight. Don't worry about tomorrow. Just tonight. Man, just enjoy tonight. Don't worry about tomorrow. Every habit began with one single act. Every single one. Every chain begins with one link. And Satan says, it's just one link. The next time you're tempted, he says, it's just one link. 2 weeks later, it's just one link. 3 nights later, it's just one link. 2 months later, it's just one link. And before long, you've got a whole chain. You're bound in bondage. One link at a time. Satan's deception. Well, there's another one. Look, if you will, in 1 Corinthians chapter 3, verse 18. 1 Corinthians 3:18. Now, this could be applied to many things, and we will apply it to two or three right quick. Verse 18. Let no man deceive himself. If any man among you, or woman, of course, thinks that he is wise in this age, let him become foolish that he may become wise. Now he says, if you think that the world's wisdom is the way to live, he says, you're deceived. And if you look around you, here's the world's idea. You want to get ahead? Man, you climb over the guy in front of you. He says, if you think that's the way to do it, you're deceived. You want to multiply your income? Then you just get all you can get. That's the world's way, and you're deceived. And we could go right down the list. So much of what the world does is in antithesis to the Word of God. And what he's saying in this passage is this. When you look to see what the world's doing, ask yourself, what's the opposite of that? And most of the time, it'll be the right thing. Because the world's wisdom is just that. Listen, who is the ruler of this world? That is the prince of the power of the air. When we talk about the world, we talk about the world system. Who is the prince of this world system? Satan. His demonic forces ruling and reigning in the world system. And for us to look at the world to make decisions by their principles is an absolute disaster. He says those who live by the world system are deceived. Listen to this one. Turn, if you will, to 1 Thessalonians chapter 4. Here's another principle. It's a different kind of principle, but it's the same thing about being deceived. 1 Thessalonians chapter 4. And people give all kinds of defense for this. In 1 Thessalonians 4, the first 8 verses, what Paul is talking about here is our moral purity. And he says, beginning in verse 2 of 1 Thessalonians 4, for you know what commandments we gave you by the authority of the Lord Jesus. And what is that commandment? This is the will of God, your sanctification, your separation. That is, that you abstain from sexual immorality. That each of you know how to possess his own vessel in sanctification, honor, not in lustful passion, like the Gentiles or the unbelievers who do not know God. And he says, and besides that, don't defraud someone else. Don't promise them something you can't deliver. Then in verse 7 he says, for God has not called us for the purpose of impurity, but in sanctification. Now here's the principle. Look at this. Verse 8. Consequently, he who rejects this is not rejecting man, but the God who gives his Holy Spirit to us. Now here's what he's saying. To say that, yeah, I know that's what you believe. I know that's what you Christians believe. But that's just what you believe. That's not what I believe. That's just what you believe. What he's saying is this. To take the principles of God or the laws of God and say, well, that's man's law, is to be deceived. That is God's law. And I want you to see that it's not just a matter of sexual immorality, but any principle that God gives us for a person to say, well, that's just your opinion. Well, for example, whether you're a Baptist, a Methodist, Episcopalian, a Roman Catholic, whatever you are, well, that's just your denomination, and that's just you straight-laced folks over there, and you're all just narrow-minded. You don't want to have any fun in life. I don't believe God's that way. That's just your opinion. Don't try to choke me with your morality. Don't try to force your morals upon me. Haven't you heard that? You're sick of that. Don't try to force your morals upon me. Here's what he's saying. Anybody who says that, and they're talking about some principle of Scripture, is absolutely, totally deceived, because they are attributing to man the laws of God. And he says, when they reject that principle, they think they're rejecting the morality of men when they're rejecting God himself, and they're totally deceived. And we got a world full of people who will defend all kinds of sexual immorality and tell you that there's nothing wrong with it. This is the way God made me. And after all, I have to get my needs met, and on them they go. And they say, besides that, that's just your opinion. He says they are absolutely deceived, violating the law of God. And what they're doing is saying, that's your opinion, when he says what they're doing is rejecting God. Listen, you can't reject a principle of Scripture without rejecting God. He is the author of it. And if I reject what he says, and what he says is representative of who he is, then I reject him. Well, let's move on. Look at 2 Corinthians chapter 9. Now, I'm getting close to home, so get ready. I think I've been close to home all along, but listen to this passage. Chapter 9, verse 6. Now this I say, he who sows sparingly shall also reap sparingly. He who sows bountifully shall also reap bountifully. Let each one do just as he has purposed in his heart, not grudgingly or under compulsion, for God loves a cheerful giver. And God is able to make all grace abound to you, that always, having all sufficiency in everything, you may have an abundance for every good deed. Now think about this. You come to church on Sunday morning, and at some point in the service, we have a time to give. And we talk about tithing, giving at least the 10% of our income to God and going beyond that. And so somebody says, well, I believe what the Bible says, but now let me ask you a question. Does he not say that if I sow or give sparingly, I'm going to reap sparingly? And if I give or sow bountifully, I'm going to reap bountifully. Now, if that's true, and it is true, and if you say, well, yeah, I do believe the Bible. If you believe the Bible, you've got to believe it all. If you believe parts of it, then you don't believe the Bible. You believe parts of the book, but you don't believe the whole thing, then you're headed for trouble. But let's say you say, yeah, I do believe the Bible. Now, think about this for a moment. Yes, I do believe the Bible. He that sows sparingly reaps sparingly. He that sows bountifully reaps bountifully. So, the time comes for the offering, and you don't tithe. And you say, well, the reason I don't is because, man, I've got all these obligations, and I owe this, and I owe that. And besides, I've got some plans, and my wife or my husband or my children or this, that, and the other. And so I just can't. I just can't do it. Now, would God ever ask you to do anything you can't do? That's why he said, bring ye all the tithes into the storehouse, And prove me now herewith, saith the Lord of hosts, if I will not open you the windows of heaven and bless you abundantly. But he also says, why will you rob me? And they said, what do you mean rob you? He said, you rob me by refusing to give your tithes and offerings. Then he says, therefore I will curse you with a curse. Now here's what I want you to see. You cannot, as a believer, withhold what God says is His and pray and expect God to bless you materially and prosper you or help you in your finances. If you think you can, you're deceived. You cannot violate the law. Somebody says, well, no, wait a minute now. There are a lot of folks who have a lots to give. We're not talking about lots to give. When he says, sow sparingly, reap sparingly, sow bountifully, reap bountifully, somebody says, but man, I don't have but a sparing amount. That's why, listen, that's why to some people to sow bountifully is a large sum of money. For others to sow bountifully is a little bit of money. It's bountiful compared to what they have. So God never expects us to give something we don't have to give. But here's the principle. Do I think God is going to bless me, help me get out of debt, help me get my bills paid, help me get my finances straight, when I am disobeying Him and excusing it and rationalizing it and saying, I just can't, I know it's what God says, but when you put a but behind the principle of God, you're already headed for trouble. You see, the fact that I think I can't, I've been deceived. You say, well, if I give to God, I'm going to have to sacrifice. Now, watch this one. I'm not going to be able to do some things over here. Right. I may have to sacrifice something over here. But when I start giving to God, God is going to begin to prosper me so that I will be able to do a lot more later on than I could have done doing it my way. There is no way to outgive God. And you see, somehow when we start talking about money, people start getting uptight. You know why we get uptight? Because we know deep down inside we're disobeying God. And we can't get over the threshold of saying, okay, God, you said it. I'm going to do it. I'm trusting you. That's all He wants. But I'm amazed at people who pray, Lord, I want you to just prosper me and bless me financially, violating the laws of God all the time. It won't work. If I were the devil, you know one of the things I'd work on? I'd get you in debt. Deeply in debt. Now watch this. If you get in debt, your attitude toward yourself gets all messed up. Then your attitude toward your husband or wife sort of gets messed up. Then the tension begins to build. Then you accuse the kids. Everybody's got to tighten down. Before long, you've got a war in your home. And all I did was just get you in debt. That's all. That's why I want to see you out of debt. And you will never get out of debt being deceived about money. You'll never get out of debt. Satan's going to keep you in debt until you deal with the issue of money. And so when he says here, if I want God to bless me bountifully, I have to sow bountifully. It may not be much at my house, but it's bountiful for me. And then God will prosper that. You say, but man, if you knew what I owed, what I want you to see is if you'll do whatever God tells you to do, you won't owe anybody anything before long. If you're in debt, the wisest thing you could do is realize, God, I've been deceived. I've been deceived thinking I had to have this and I had to have that and I had to have this credit card and I just compelled to have this. Didn't have to have any of it. Don't have to wear the best, live the best, drive the best, go the best. There's nothing like a little freedom and a little pocket change, right? Pocket change that's yours. And God wants you to be free. And what you have to ask is, God, the truth is, have I been deceived into thinking that I really can't? Because here's what we're saying is, God, I know that's what your principle is. I can't practice it. Won't work for me. You know what that is? That's pride. God, I'm an exception to the rules. Brother, you better believe there's not a single one of us who's an exception to the rule. One last thing, and you know this one by heart. Listen. Here is the ultimate deception. This is the ultimate one. Jesus said, I am the way, the truth, and the life. No man comes to the Father but by me. Here's the ultimate deception. I believe in God. Don't give me this Jesus bit. I believe in God. I love God like everybody else does. I pray and God answers my prayer. No, I'm not a Christian. I don't intend to be one. I'm not going to church. Yes, I do believe I'm going to heaven because I believe in God. Ultimate deception. Absolutely blinded. totally in darkness. Naturally, Satan's going to tell you, you're not as bad as other folks are. Look how good you are. Look at all the good things you do. You're not wicked. You've never been in prison. You never killed anybody. Listen, what's all this forgiveness bit? God loves everybody. Everybody's going to get to heaven one way or the other. Brother, that theology was born straight out of the pit. The ultimate deception is, I can go to heaven and ignore the sacrificial, all-sufficient, atoning death of Jesus Christ and ignore it completely and die and go to heaven. The ultimate deception. Now let me ask you a question. As you've listened, has God brought something to your mind and said, you've been explaining that away? You've been rationalizing that? You've been excusing yourself? You have been deceived by the devil, and you need to get it right. And how do you get it right? By confessing it and repenting of it before God and asking Him to forgive you and thanking Him for His forgiveness and make a decision right there. I choose to do thus and so at this point to correct this. Here's a deception. Somebody says, I've been saved, been baptized. Well, no, I just don't really feel like I need to be baptized. Why not? Well, I just never have felt like that I really wanted to be baptized. I needed to be. Jesus said, go ye therefore into all the world and preach the gospel. He said, we're to baptize them in the name of the Father, the Son, and the Holy Spirit. He said, well, but I just never have felt like I needed that. Then, my friend, if you think that you can walk in the will of God and be filled with the Spirit and be in the will of God and refuse scriptural baptism, you're deceived. Any one of us can be deceived. And we're deceived. We are open for the devil to play havoc with our lives. Now, one last thing. I'm going to finish. Listen carefully. Here's what the devil will do to you. Sometimes when something's not right over here, we think this is not right. We think, well, now, Lord, you know, I've confessed that, repented of it, I've dealt with that. The real issue that I'm deceived about may be something over here. That seems to be the evident thing, but what I'm really deceived about is over here. So I want to challenge you as you go home today and tonight to ask the Lord, Lord, will you show me any area of my life, any areas of my life in which I'm deceived? That I am believing something that does not fit your word, that is not true, that is a lie. And God, I choose to deal with that before I go to bed tonight. Lord Jesus, would you grant to every single one of us such discernment that we will know unmistakably and very clearly those areas in which we have been deceived. Thank you, dear God, for loving us enough to show us and forgiveness along with it. The power to correct it by an act of our will, trusting in the power of the Holy Spirit. I pray for those who need to be saved right now. Help them to understand Satan's blinded their eyes to think that they're going to get to heaven and absolutely ignore Christ, ignore the cross and His shed blood at Calvary. Those who are living in all kinds of sin, that you're going to overlook it, that you agree with it, that there are no consequences. And we'll thank you for it in Jesus' name. Amen.
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0: Every morning when you and I wake up, we wake up to a war. I mean a real personal battle that we have to fight. And most folks don't even realize there's a war going on, and so they wonder why, as a Christian, they live their life and they find themselves being defeated one time after the other. Just when they think they've got something conquered, they're defeated again. And this is the primary reason many people who begin the Christian life don't end very well. For the simple reason, they become so discouraged in their Christian life. Now, one of the primary reasons is they are defeated by an enemy of whom they're totally unaware, living in a battle of which they have no conception whatsoever, and then wonder why, and oftentimes are critical of the Word of God, wonder where in the world God is and why this book does not work. Now, I can remember at one point in my life, I was questioning the same thing. God, if this book is everything you say it is, and if the gospel is everything you promised it to be, why isn't something working in my life? So, the scripture says that you and I are in a battle for our life. Not necessarily for our physical life, but we're in a battle for our spiritual life. Now, if we are in a battle and we know that we are, then we need to get prepared for the battle. And that is the title of this message, Preparation for the Battle. And I want you to turn, if you will, to Ephesians chapter 6, and I want us to read verses 10 through 18 together. It is a familiar passage about warfare, but somehow we read this, and I have a feeling that a lot of people say, well, I know that's what it says, but how in the world could you do that to begin with, and what difference would it make? Well, let me say that I started doing this a number of years ago, and it does work. It absolutely works. So listen to what Paul said beginning in Ephesians chapter 6, verse 10. He says, finally, be strong in the Lord and in the strength of His might. Put on the full armor of God that you may be able to stand firm against the schemes of the devil. That's his tactics, his methods of defeating us. For our struggle is not against flesh and blood, but against the rulers, against the powers, against the world forces of this darkness, against the spiritual forces of wickedness in the heavenly places. Therefore, that is because all of this is true, take up the full armor of God, that you may be able to resist in the evil day, and having done everything, to stand firm. Stand firm, therefore, having girded your loins with truth, and having put on the breastplate of righteousness, and having shod your feet with the preparation of the gospel of peace, in addition to all, that is to all of this, taking up the shield of faith with which you will be able to extinguish all the flaming missiles of the evil one, and take the helmet of salvation and the sword of the Spirit, which is the Word of God, with all prayer and petition. Pray at all times in the Spirit, and with this in view, be on the alert with all perseverance and petition for all the saints. Now, when we think about warfare, let's just refresh your memory about a couple of things. First of all, we know who the enemy is. It's very clear. And if you'll notice, he says our enemy is a whole confederation of those who are against us. The devil, he says. And you'll notice what he says. He says against the rulers, against the powers, against the world forces of this darkness, against the spiritual forces of wickedness in the heavenly places. That means the devil, all of his angels, and all of his demonic hosts that work against us every day of our life. We know that what his objective is that he wants us to doubt the Word of God. He wants us to be distracted by worldly things, by material things. He wants to disable us in our witness and testimony any way that he possibly can. Disable us for serving God. That makes us useless for the kingdom. And to destroy us, if at all possible. So when you have an enemy that is committed to those four objectives, you and I know that we have a dangerous enemy. And this isn't something that Satan decides and says, well, let's just let off a little bit. No. All of his demonic forces are there to challenge us, to take advantage of us when we are emotionally or physically or spiritually weak. He is there, they are there to take advantage, to tempt us in order to defeat us and wreck us in any possible way. If you're going to war, you better be prepared and properly dressed for war, and you better have the proper equipment, and you better have the proper kind of tools to fight that war. Now, if a man's going fishing, He's going to put on some old dirty pants or ragged pants, and if he's going fly fishing, he's going to have a jacket and so forth. If he's going hunting, he's going to have a different kind of paraphernalia on. And if he's going to play golf, he's going to dress a different way. If he's

Do in this passage is to just share with you two things the Apostle Paul says about our preparation. And you say, well, you know, this whole idea about warfare and weapons and so forth, you know, I believe in peace, and I don't know that I really believe that the Bible talks about war and all of these things. Well, I want you to look, if you will, in 2 Timothy, I believe it is, in chapter 2, and listen to what the Apostle Paul said. Because he saw this as, in his own life, he said in verse 3, writing to young Timothy, who was his son in the ministry and a pastor, and he said to him in verse 3, suffer hardship with me as a good soldier of Christ Jesus. Verse 4, no soldier in active service entangles himself in the affairs of everyday life so that he may please the one who enlisted him as a soldier. That's Christ. That is, because he knew we were and are in a battle, he said, we are soldiers of the Lord Jesus Christ. Look in 2 Corinthians and chapter 10. Look here for just a moment what he says in this passage, chapter 10 and verse 4. He says in the fourth verse, for the weapons of our warfare are not of the flesh, but divinely powerful for the destruction of fortresses. So the Apostle Paul says we're soldiers of the Lord Jesus Christ. He says we have weapons. They are not material weapons or fleshly weapons, but they're spiritual weapons. And he says in this passage, as believers, that you and I are to put on the full armor of God. Now, somebody says, put on the full armor of God. Yes, put on the full armor of God. Now think about this. If our warfare is real, and all of us have been defeated enough times in our life to understand and realize we are indeed in a warfare. Well, if the war is real, then the weapons must be real, and the battle fatigues must also be real. So when he says put on the full armor of God, he literally means to put on the full armor of God. And in order to awaken every morning prepared to live our Christian life, he says there are two things you and I need to do. And the first one is to get dressed up in the right kind of uniform for what you're going to face. And so he says, what is that? And in this sixth chapter here, I want us to look at it. Now, I want us to look at the dress for the battle, and then I want us to look at the position that we're to take as we do battle. Now, let me just give you an idea about something here. Because it's easy to listen to this and say, well, you know, I just think that's sort of some kind of fanciful imagination. No, Paul never wrote that way, nor did the Holy Spirit ever inspire anything to be written in that fashion. I can tell you, this is a principle. And here's the principle. That you and I are to spiritually put on the spiritual armor that God has provided because we're in a spiritual battle. If we're going to be properly dressed, we have to ask, what kind of warfare is it? It is a spiritual warfare. What kind of weapons? Spiritual weapons. Then what kind of dress? Spiritual dress. Now you say, well, when do you put this on? Well, I can tell you the best time to put it on. Put it on before you ever get out of bed in the morning. Amen. Don't wait till you get halfway down the expressway or on your job or somewhere else. Put it on before you get up. And you can lie there in the bed and put it on piece by piece. You say, well, how in the world do you put on something that's invisible and not material? You put it on the way you put on other spiritual things, and that is by faith. You put it on by faith. So what I want to do is to go through this armor, and then let's apply it to our own life, and I want you to see how very important every piece of it is. Notice he didn't say put on some of it. He said put on what? The full armor of God. Now remember that the Apostle Paul was chained to a Roman soldier for some time when he was in prison. And of course he was familiar with the Romans and their warfare, how they fought, what they wore, their weapons and their armor. So he'd be very familiar with this. And so when he wrote this, he wrote it very knowledgeable of what kind of the way they dressed and how they fought. Verse 13, therefore, take up, he says, take up the full armor of God, that you may be able to resist in the evil day, and having done everything to stand firm. Stand firm, therefore, having girded your loins with truth. So let's look at it in the order he's placed it here first. He says, having your loins girded about with truth. What is he talking about? A Roman soldier wore a piece like a skirt that covered his whole abdominal region. And it was leather, and sometimes it would be covered with metal overlay to protect him. And this girl

0: wrapped around him also held the scabbard for his sword, and this buckled together. So he said, put on, first of all, have your loins girt about with truth. He's talking about that girdle that the Roman soldiers wore. Then he said, put on the breastplate of righteousness. And so the Romans wore a vest. It was usually made of leather, and also oftentimes it was covered with metal to protect them from the arrows that may come, or the strike of a sword. And you had to hit very hard with an axe or a sword very hard in order to break through that metal and also to pierce that leather. So that was a protection for their upper body. Then if you'll notice, he said, also, he said, have your feet shod with the preparation of the gospel of peace. The sandals they wore were very thick sandals, and they wrapped around their ankles. But the interesting thing is that oftentimes those sandals had spikes or like nails about 4 inches long. And the reason for that is when he says here, stand firm, when they put those sandals down, they could stand very firm, very steady. And oftentimes they would stand shoulder to shoulder, shield to shield, very sturdy. And it would be very, very difficult to knock a man off balance like that. Oftentimes when they were fighting, they had a very, very sturdy stand because of that. Likewise, this is sort of gory, but it's the way it happened. They knocked a man down. Sometimes they just step on him. And 4-inch sharp nails like spikes would do great damage. And so every single piece of equipment they had was there for a purpose. And then if you'll notice what he says, not only the sandals, but he said, in addition to all this, taking up the shield of faith. Now, that shield that he's referring to here is not one of those little round shields that oftentimes you see on pictures of Roman soldiers. They use those small shields, but the word here for shield is the same word in the Greek for door. And so this shield was a large wooden shield. Sometimes it was surrounded by some form of metal. It was also overlaid with leather, and oftentimes on top of that was metal. This shield was so large that a man could absolutely totally cover his body. He could stand the shield up and hide behind it. Sometime they would stand shoulder to shoulder, shield to shield, and make an absolute total wall. And so when the oncoming enemy were coming with their javelins or whatever, even with their horses, what they would do is right before they got there, they would kneel, bend those shields back, one solid wall. And when the enemy jumped over them, they would simply turn around and they had the enemy in the back. So every single piece was used in a very calculated fashion. The shield of faith, he says, above all, because no matter what else they may have had, a man at least had some vulnerable spots, except that his shield kept him totally covered. And so he says, above all of these, he says, taking the shield of faith, which is able to quench the fiery darts or the missiles. And what he's referring to here is that when they would fire a whole avalanche of arrows, sometimes they would dip them in pitch and then set them on fire. So when that arrow hit, if it hit someone, of course, it'd catch them on fire. Sometimes what they would do, if the shields did not have metal on them, they would soak them good in water so that when the fiery missiles or arrows hit them, of course, it would put out the fire and it would not hurt them. Then if you'll notice, he says, and take the helmet of salvation. Now, probably the most valuable piece of equipment they had was this helmet. And sometimes it was very ornately made. It had, it was soft on the inside. It had flaps often on the sides to protect their cheek and, of course, to protect their head. And you would have to hit a man with an axe, probably, in order to break that helmet. And so it was a very valuable piece that they would never go to war without. And then if you'll notice, he says, take the helmet of salvation and the sword of the Spirit. The sword is the only offensive weapon they had, but it was also a defensive weapon. It was not one of those long swords like you see some swashbucklers using, but these were short swords. And if you'll notice what he says in this passage, he says, verse 12, for our struggle is not against flesh and blood. And the word he uses here for struggle is the same word that they use for wrestler. So we're talking about close hand-to-hand combat. Of course, in those days, they didn't shoot fiery missiles like we do today, but they did shoot fiery missiles with arrows. As we said, they dipped them in pitch And they would just send a whole avalanche of them, just come raining down upon them. Well, if a man did not have a shield to protect himself, he could be hit in some vulnerable spots, and especially if he turned his back. Because if he turned his back, usually they were not dressed to run from the enemy. And so each piece of equipment for a very definite reason. Now, the sword is one of those short swords, hand-to-hand combat. That was the only offensive weapon that they had, but it was also defensive, because when a man struck at them, they could shield themselves, not only with the shield, but also to protect themselves and divert the strike of the enemy. So every single piece of equipment was there for a very particular reason, offensive or defensive. And so here's what Paul said. And he knew that his readers understood. He said, you put on the full armor of God, because you're fighting daily against principalities and powers, against the rulers of the darkness of this age, invisible, intelligent beings that you and I have to deal with, called the devil, his angels, and his demonic powers. And therefore, in order to be prepared to fight against them and to stand against them and to be victorious, we must be dressed properly. And so when he said in this passage, therefore take up the full armor of God, and he gave us these illustrations here, he meant exactly what he said. And I wonder how many people have read this down through the years and have said, they just read right on through that and said, yes, that's Roman armor there. But he didn't say, look at it. He didn't say, read about it. He didn't say, think about it. He said, put it on. Now, if you couldn't put it on, Paul wouldn't have said, put it on. If it was something that you just think about, he'd say, think about this. Or if it was something for us to imagine, he would have said, imagine it. He said, put it on. And secondly, he said, take it up. He says, put it on in order that you may be able to resist in the evil day, and having done everything, to stand firm. Now, let's think about this for a moment. You say, well, how in the world would I put on some kind of armor that's not real? Now, don't say it's not real. It's not visible. It's not material, but it is real. Let me ask you this. Is your salvation real? Can you touch it? Somebody said, almost caught somebody. It is very real, but you cannot touch it. It is not material, and you can't see it. But you know that you are saved by the grace of God. So your salvation is real, but it is not material. The warfare is real, but you can't see it. Now, you and I can see the effects of spiritual warfare as we see many people who are damaged and wounded in the battle. He said, put it on. So how and why put it on? Let's think about it for a moment. If you would just consider this as a possibility, and I challenge you to do it, anything you do for about 3 weeks is a part of you. So I would just challenge you to try this and see what happens in your life. Because I can tell you, it'll make a difference. Let's say that tomorrow morning you awaken and you say, well, I'm going to put on this armor. Well, how are you going to put it on? So let me just give you a suggestion of what to think about and how to think about it in putting it on. And let's start from top to bottom. Lord, I choose to put on the helmet of salvation today in order to protect my thinking. I only want to think your thoughts, Lord. I want to think the things that please you. I want to think about the things that are in keeping with who I am. I do not want any thoughts in my mind or any thoughts to be lodged in my mind that would cause me to sin against you. I want to think properly about myself, who I am in Christ. I want to think properly, Lord, about you. I want to think properly about others. I do not want to be tempted. And therefore, when Satan sends one of his thoughts my way, I just want to thank you that the helmet of salvation will protect my thinking. Now, remember this. The battlefield for your life is not in your feet, nor in your hands. It is in your mind. That is Satan's battlefield. Somebody says, well, it's in my emotions. Now, it may drop down into your emotions, but it's got to get in your mind first. The battlefield for our life is in our mind. That's where Satan does his battle. And that's where he gets a toehold and a foothold and a fortress into our life to defeat us. If he can get us thinking the wrong way, believing one of his deceptions, one of his lies, then he has us. And so, first of all, I put on the helmet of salvation to protect my thinking. Secondly, Lord, I want to thank you that I can put on the breastplate of righteousness to protect my emotions. Lord, I only want to feel what you want me to feel. And the Bible says, Guard your affections, for out of your affections are the issues of life. That is, Lord, don't let me respond by my feelings. Let me respond on the basis of who I am in Christ Jesus, on the basis of what I know in my mind, in my relationship to you. Lord, don't allow me to respond simply by my emotions. And one of the reasons that people get in trouble in their spiritual life is they go by their feelings. It doesn't make a difference what God says. They say, well, but let me tell you how I feel. Here's the way I feel. Sometimes we feel good, sometimes we feel bad. Sometimes we feel worthy, sometimes we feel unworthy. Sometimes we feel guilty, sometimes we feel clean and pure. If you go by your feelings, you're going to get defeated. Because I'm telling you, one of Satan's prime objectives is to get us feeling wrongly about ourselves. That is, feeling guilty, false guilt. Things that you've asked God to forgive you for in the past, he keeps bringing them up. And if he can get you, listen, feeling down and feeling depressed and feeling bad and feeling unworthy and feeling inadequate and feeling like that you're worth nothing and feeling like that you're nobody, then he has you defeated. Lord, I want to thank you that I can put on the breastplate of righteousness to protect my emotions today. Lord, I'm going to thank you that I can put on the girdle of truth. First of all, I'm going to know the truth. Secondly, I'm going to live by the truth. I want to walk in the truth, and I want to share the truth. And in order for me to put on the truth, I've got to be in the Word. Because it is from the Word of God that you and I find the truth. And God wants us meditating on it day and night. That is, we should be in it at least a little bit in the morning and a little bit in the evening. He says, get up in the morning and give him thanks. Go to bed in the evening and thank him for his faithfulness all day long. Lord, I want to put on the girdle of truth. I want to know the truth. I do not want to be deceived. Lord, protect me from Satan's lies. Let me know the truth. I want to pursue the truth. Apply the truths that I know to my life. When I listen to people talk, Lord, I want to be able to sift what they say through the truth that I know. Then I will know if I'm hearing error or if I'm hearing truth. I put on the girdle of truth. Lord, I want to thank you today that I'm putting on the sandals of peace. Father, wherever I go today, wherever you send me, I want to be a peacemaker. I want to be able to share the gospel of Jesus Christ in such a fashion that I will be able to be used as a tool of God to bring peace with people in their relationship to God, peace among brothers and sisters together. But Lord, I want to be a vessel of peace. Blessed are the peacemakers, the Bible says. God has a blessing for us when we are peacemakers. And as you and I are dressed in the right uniform for the battle, we can go, no matter what's going on, we can bring peace in the midst of conflict if we are properly prepared. Now notice what he says. Not only that, but he says, above all, taking the shield of faith. Lord, I just want to thank you today for the shield of faith. I want to thank you that no matter how many fiery missiles Satan throws at me, how many temptations come my way, no matter how bad, how intense, I want to thank you for the shield of faith, that I can hide behind the faith standing upon the rock of the Lord Jesus Christ. He is our faith. Faith is a gift from him. And he says, above all, taking the shield of faith. It is our faith that makes the difference whether we succeed or fail, or whether we go down in defeat, or whether we are victorious with the enemy. So I want to thank you, Lord, today that I have the shield of faith and I stand on the basis of who I am in you, and I praise you for it. And then he says, the sword of the Spirit. Lord, I just want to thank you today for the Word of God. And listen, if I'm thankful for the Word of God and I'm wielding the Word of God, that means I'm in the Word, studying the Word, making it a part of my life. He says, taking the sword of the Spirit. That is, using it. How am I going to use it? I'm going to use it to share it with people who need to be saved. And you see, the sword of the Spirit cuts deep, bringing about conviction. The sword of the Spirit penetrates, the Bible says, to the very quick. All the way down to the Spirit, reaching inside of a person, bringing them to the realization of who they are and their need of Jesus Christ. So we use it as an offensive weapon. And then we use it also as a defensive weapon. Lord, I want to thank you that if I'm attacked today, that I'll just use the sword. I'll go to the promises of the Word of God. I'll just be reminded what you said. And so, Lord, today I want to thank you that I am dressed for the battle. I am dressed for the battle today, and before my feet hit the ground, God, I thank you that I am dressed for whatever you send my way. Now, how did you put it on? You put it on by faith. You say, how do I know I have it on? When you say, Lord, I choose today to put on the helmet of salvation, God honors that commitment. The breastplate of righteousness, he honors it as you put it on. And you can put it on. Now, somebody gave me several years ago, when I preached the message on this about 6 years ago, someone gave me a picture of a soldier dressed in this armor. So I kept trying to think, well, where should I put this? So I placed that right beside the shower. So when I walk out, I'm reminded I see this man all dressed up in the armor of God. But after a while, I realized the best time to put it on is before you get out of bed. Because sometimes you get attacked real quick, right? I mean, you don't even have to get out of the house before you get attacked. I mean, the devil knows how to attack you. You're standing there getting dressed and shaving or primping or whatever you're doing, and you realize that you're going to work, and you've got somebody there who just absolutely cannot stand you. They can't stand Christians. They abhor you every time they see you. They want to call you some name or gossip about you. Listen, you can get in the flesh and get defeated by the devil before you ever get out of the house. The best time to put it on is before you ever get out of the bed. You don't think it'll make a difference? Try it. Just try it. It will make a difference. Because what you've done is this. Think about what you've done. You have thought through your whole Christian life. My thinking, my feeling, the truth, what I believe, my message today, my mission today, my goal today to be a peacemaker, to share, my faith in the Lord Jesus Christ, the Word of God, there it is all wrapped up together. And so the Apostle Paul says, if you want to be dressed for what you're going to face, you got to do more than put on a suit or a dress. There is a whole different wardrobe here, battle fatigues, because you and I go into battle. Now, where do we get defeated? We get defeated when we start thinking what we have no business thinking. That is the beginning of our defeat. And you see, what happens is this. We get to feeling and imagining and fantasizing and all the rest. And then if we don't deal with it, it gets into our will. And we make a choice and we make the wrong choice. Helmet of salvation protects me right up front in thinking the right thing. And here's what you're doing. You are affirming what God said. You are expressing faith in God. You are trusting Him that if you put on the armor, He's going to protect you. And here's what you'll discover. Things that would normally slip up on your blind side, when you start putting on the armor, you can see it coming. You think, ah, seen that before. I've heard that one before. You can see it coming. Whereas oftentimes, it gets up on our blind side, and before we know it, we're defeated. We have thought or said or participated in our conduct is not what it should be. He says, put on the full armor of God. That is every piece of it. If you leave off the helmet, you know what's going to happen. The breastplate, you know what's going to happen. Leave off the girdle of truth, sandals of peace, lay the sword down, forget the shield, and you've had it. He says, if you want to go to battle and you want to win the battle, you go dressed. Now, being dressed is not sufficient. Go back, if you will, now to that sixth chapter again. And notice what he says. He says, verse 10, finally be strong in the Lord, in the strength of His might. Put on the full armor of God, that you may be able to stand firm against the schemes of the devil. Then notice down again in verse 13, therefore take up the full armor of God, that you may be able to resist in the evil day, and having done everything, to stand firm. Stand firm, therefore. Isn't it interesting that he says, again, if you'll notice, he says in verse 11, stand firm. In verse 13, stand firm. In verse 14, stand firm. What in the world does he mean by standing firm? Well, what he's saying here is, not only must I be dressed for the battle, but he says, I must take my stand. That is, I have a position. Now, when men go to battle who are in the infantry, they have a position. And so, when you and I dress in our battle uniform, we have a position. And you ask the question, well, what is that position? Well, our position in this whole book, in fact, the whole book of Ephesians, Paul's theme of this whole book is in Christ. Now, I want you to remember this. I say a lot of things to you that probably go over a lot of people's heads. Not because they're intellectual, but because they just haven't registered. So I want this one to register. Are you listening? Say amen.
1: Amen.
0: In Christ. Say that. In Christ. One more time. In Christ. One more time. In Christ. That is your spiritual position. Because the Bible says that when you were saved, God the Father did what? He placed you in the Christ like a branch that has been grafted to a vine. You have become a part of the vine. The sap that runs in the vine runs in the branch. The Holy Spirit in the life of Christ is now in your life, and you and I are one with Christ. We are in Him. And He is in us so that we are one with Him. And He could not have used a more beautiful way of describing that sense of oneness as of grafting a branch onto a vine, and the two become one, and the sap in the vine runs in the branch into the stem, into the grapes, producing fruit. You and I in Christ, that is our spiritual position. And because we're in Him and He's in us, we are eternally secure. He says, now take your position. When He says, take your position, notice He said in verse 10. He said that position is what? That position is in Christ, and that position makes it possible for us to affirm our strength. Look in verse 10. Finally, be strong where? Be strong how? In the Lord. And what is He saying when He says here to be strong in the Lord and taking our stand? He's talking about depending upon Him. So think about that Roman soldier for a moment. His long cleat-like sandals all entrenched. He says, now stand firm. That is, get a good solid stand. Stand firm. When He says stand firm in that evil day, what He's saying is, don't even think about running. Don't even think about trying to escape. Don't even think about trying to give up. Don't even think about surrender. He says, stand firm. Your strength is in the Lord. That is what you and I are depending upon when we are facing those demonic forces that come in all kinds of fashions. What we're depending upon is not our ability, nor our strength. We're depending upon the strength that is ours because of our position in Christ. Jesus Christ, who's living on the inside of you, is releasing in you the supernatural resurrection power. Listen to this. The same resurrection power that raised Jesus from the dead is the same resurrection power that's going to raise you and me from the dead, and the same resurrection power that is indwelling us this very moment, enabling us to face any single solitary foe and be victorious because it is His power. So when He says, be strong in the Lord, He's talking about the power of God within us. Look, if you will, in Ephesians. Go in the same book in verse 19. And Paul says several things here about that power that works in us. He says in verse 19, he says, I'm praying some things about you. And he says, one of the things I'm praying for is that you may know what is, verse 19, what is the surpassing greatness of His power toward us who believe. These are according with the working of the strength of His might. That is, God's power is within us. And then if you look in chapter 3 and verse 20, he says, now to Him who is able to do exceedingly abundantly beyond all that we ask or think. Now look at this. According to the power that works where? Within us. And so when you and I come to this whole idea of facing our enemy, Satan and all of his demonic powers, he says we're to take our stand, take our position. And what he's saying is simply this. Remember, you are not to depend upon yourself. That your strength is the strength of God. Now listen carefully. That's why we don't have to say, oh, the devil is so strong and I just can't overcome it. Right. That's why the power of God is within you. And you see, that's why we take the shield of faith and listen to this. We respond to our circumstances by faith in what God said, that there is within us enough supernatural power available to us that we can say, I choose to resist that. I choose death to that. I choose no to that. I'll have no part of that. And the Spirit of God responds and we have the victory. The Spirit of God will drive off the forces of evil. But if we go, listen, if we face the devil thinking, well, I can handle that. Friend, there never has been a man or woman on the face of this earth who could handle the devil except Christ. Amen. Everybody who ever has tried has been defeated. That's why he says not to be strong in your armor. Don't depend upon that. He says be strong in the Lord, and he says in the strength of his might. Now, notice what he says when he says stand firm. Stand firm against the schemes, all of these things that the devil is trying to do. Now, somebody says, well, he doesn't say attack. So what I guess he means is we just sort of say, okay, just come on, devil. We're just going to be passive and just let you do what you want to because you can't hurt us. God's protecting us. Oh, no. There's not a passive word in that verse. When he says take a firm stand, that doesn't mean that we just sit back and let the devil do his thing. We take a firm stand as we go about our life every day. Listen, God has put you in your business, in your vocation, in your schooling, in your home to do what? To make an impact, to bear a witness, to serve the living God, to share your testimony. And he knows that when you and I get up in the morning, we head out onto a battlefield. Satan is going to be there with all of his demonic forces to defeat us in every way. So when we talk about taking a firm stand, that doesn't mean some passive, well, I'm in Christ and I'm just letting God do it all. I'm here to tell you, my friend, God isn't going to do what he's commanded me to do. He's not going to witness for me. He's not going to preach for me. We trust he witnesses through us and preaches through us and teaches through us and shares through us. He's not going to do it for us. And so the whole battle idea here is not that we just passively just do nothing, but we take a firm stand. And listen, the kingdom of God and the kingdom of the devil are on a collision course, and ultimately, one of these days, the kingdom of Satan is going to be absolutely annihilated. But until it is, you're not in the battle. And we run up against all kind of forces every day. And those evil forces come from different aspects of life. He says, stand firm. That is, don't think about running. Don't think about leaving the battle. Don't give up. Don't say, well, you know, it's just too much for me. Sure, it's too much for us. Listen, a man standing on the battlefield and here comes a big tank. Gun pointed right at him. He says, man, that's too much for me. No way. But if he pulls out the right weapon, all he has to do is aim it and fire it. It's all over for the tank. My friend, you and I are to never get up and say, oh, God, I'm so tempted and I'm so tried. I know I'm going down in defeat today. You know what you did? You just took off your arm and laid it down. It is amazing how we are defeated by our own tongue. Amen. Oh, God, I can't do it. You send a message to your mind. Defeat is on its way. God, temptation's too much for me. You just send a message. I'm going down in defeat. Now, Satan can't read your mind, but he hears, surely hear what you say. Amen. That's why we need to be careful what we say. He says we're snared by our own tongue. And if you get up in the morning and I feel terrible, I feel awful, I don't feel I can handle it today, and you go on with all that kind of stuff, the demonic powers are saying, whoopee, we got him today. Because you step out on the battlefield, and what happens? You're not dressed. Lay down the shield. Lay down the breastplate. Listen, you can have the armor on. You can have the helmet on. You can have everything else on. You leave off the breastplate and let your emotions get the best of you, and you're sunk. You're going to be wounded. And my friend, the battlefield is scattered. In fact, it's full of saints who've been injured, who've been hurt, who've been damaged, who've been greatly wounded. Because they don't know how to deal with life. And they don't know how to deal with their emotions. They don't know how to deal with the enemy. And you see, some things we say, well, man, this is just physical. It may be physical now, but it began with a spiritual problem. I'm not saying that all physical things are spiritual, but a lot of them are. And when we give in to sin and disobedience to God, ultimately, it'll take its toll in our life. And this is why he says in this passage that you and I are to take a stand. Now, let me give an example personally in my own life. And I discovered this several years ago after an awful lot of heartache and an awful lot of defeat. And that is that sometimes during the week, I would go through some weeks, and I mean the devil would try me with everything he's got. He'd fire avalanches. I mean, he would just fire them all week long. And on Saturday, I'd think, God, I just don't know that I can even show up tomorrow morning. I mean, he would just absolutely torment me. I'd walk in here on Sunday morning, and the power of God just come upon me, and the Spirit of God working, people streaming down the aisles. And I'd go back to the study and think, God, what in the world happened? I'm telling you. Listen, you'll never catch me taking credit. I'm going to tell you why. Nobody knows like I know that it has to be all God. All of Him. It cannot be of man. So then I began to learn after a while, Lord, the worse the devil works on me all week long, hallelujah. Because I know come Sunday, you're going to bless me and you're going to bless everybody else. Well, if you think about it, if Satan knows that something good's coming, what is he going to do? He's going to intensify the battle. He's going to increase the pressure. He's going to avalanche you with everything possible. Now, a satanic attack, if I may name it that, a satanic attack is an intense spiritual attack from Satan and his demonic powers about something or some area in your life where it is intensely painful to resist him. And he says we ought to resist the devil. And he says we're to resist him in faith. And the idea of, oh, God, I can't, and it's too much for me. Listen, it may be too much for you and me, but it's not too much for God. He said, be strong in the Lord, in your position. Your position is that you're in Him, and nothing can get to us unless God allows it. Nothing can touch us unless God allows it. And therefore, sometimes, if you'll notice, he says, stand firm. And he says, stand firm against the schemes of the devil. And he says in verse 13, resist in the evil day. Now, what he's really saying in the evil day is this, that sometime it's going to become intense. Sometimes you think, God, I just can't handle it. God, I just can't take any more. He says, stand firm. Stand how? Stand firm on the rock of Christ. Stand firm in your faith. Don't look around. Don't go by your feelings. But remember who you are. You are a child of God. You've been sealed by the Holy Spirit. Your name has been written in the Lamb's Book of Life. The Spirit of God is working in you. Jesus Christ is living within you. You have the power of God flowing through you. And every single one of us can stand if we choose to stand. We do not have to give up. Giving up is yielding to the devil's lie. It is being deceived. Satan says you can't. He gives you 1,000 reasons why you're going to be defeated and something's not going to work. Remember where that comes from. It comes from the pit. It doesn't come from God. How can God ever tell you to give up when He is living on the inside of you as your defense and your offense? But if I don't know that I'm in a battle, and if I'm not properly dressed and I don't take my stand as a child of God. Listen, this is why I've spent so much time talking about who you are in Christ. Who you are in Christ. You're a child of God. You were an enemy, but now you're a child of God. You are an heir of the blessings of the Lord Jesus Christ. A joint heir with Him. You are now alive and you were once dead. And you and I could just go all the way through the New Testament thinking about and realizing who we are in Christ. And remember this, who Christ is in you, Jesus Christ is your Savior. Jesus Christ is your Lord. Jesus Christ is your life. Jesus Christ is your sufficiency for every single need. And the Bible says that you and I are complete in Him. And if I'm complete in Him, the devil can't do anything unless I allow him to do it. I must choose to cooperate with the devil before he can defeat me as a believer. Now, when you go to work tomorrow morning, listen. You go to school, you be sure you're properly dressed. Now, I'm sure that probably all of us, before we leave home, try to dress the best we can. Everybody doesn't have the same kind of clothes, and that's not important. And that's not the issue. The issue is, am I dressed properly? And spiritually, I'm not dressed properly unless I am suited in the armor. That's what he said. Put it all on and take your stand. And in essence, if I could wrap it up in just a few words, I'd simply say this. Put on the whole armor of God by faith before you get out of bed in the morning. And then affirm. Listen. Confess. Listen. Confession means that you agree with. Confess to the Father. Lord Jesus, I just want to thank you that you're my Savior, my Lord, my life, my sufficiency for all my needs. I'm complete in you. I want to praise you for who I am in you and who you are in me. Amen. Now, then when Satan fires one up on your blind side, and you have on the girdle of truth, the truth says, hey, I don't have to accept that. Why? Because that doesn't fit who I am. Amen. I'm a child of God. That does not fit who I am. And besides that, it can't penetrate the shield of faith. So I just let that go on by. You know what will happen? You'll start gaining victory in areas of your life that have defeated you over and over and over again. And I wonder how many times you have been defeated by the same old sin. And how many times you've had to confess the same thing over and over and over again. If you'll take this simple principle and begin to apply it literally before you get out of the bed in the morning, here's what'll happen. You get too busy one morning, you take off. I guarantee you, something will happen and the Spirit of God reminds you, you didn't get dressed. You weren't dressed properly. You just forgot it. You say, I don't need that for today. I can tell you, my friend, by experience, it makes a difference when you put it on. Are you going to be perfect? No. Because sometimes I think, Lord, I must have laid my helmet somewhere. I can't find the thing. Nobody's perfect. We're going to make mistakes and we're going to falter and fall. We are. But my, what a difference when it's your habit to get dressed up before you leave home in the right fashion. Lord Jesus, we love you and praise you. We bless your name for providing every single thing we need. And we pray the Holy Spirit will write indelibly upon every single heart the truth of this message, that we're to be dressed properly, clothing that we wear daily and have been wearing is not sufficient. There is spiritual clothing that must cover everything else. We pray, Father, for somebody today who is not saved. Lord, when I think about walking out into this world of demonic powers and satanic influences, and to be unsaved is to walk out in a war when the bombs are dropping everywhere and the missiles are being fired and they're exploding all around us. No way not to get hit. I pray in Jesus' name for somebody to give their life to you and to recognize what a tremendous difference it makes when Christ becomes our Savior. I pray, Father, for many believers who've suffered one defeat after the other. Lord, would you grant them the wisdom to practice this principle of dressing properly and taking the proper stand, affirming what you said is true about us, because it is true. Lord, we want victory because we want to be righteous people in our conduct, in our conversation, in our character, as well as being clothed in the righteousness of Christ. You said a good soldier is not going to entangle himself with the world in such a fashion that he's no longer a good soldier. And Lord, you do not have soldiers sitting on the sideline while the battle is going on, handcuffed by the enemy, being in bondage by the enemy, imprisoned by the enemy when there's a war going on and people are dying and lost. And Father, it may be that some need to be liberated by the confession and repentance of sin and a fresh new surrender of their life to you, getting off the sidelines, getting the handcuffs off, getting out of prison, and getting back into the work and the stream of the kingdom of God. We love you and praise you and ask this in Jesus' name. Amen.
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0: God has a plan for your life. 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You know why we'll find him? Not because we're good enough to find him, but because he reveals himself to us. And when Almighty God says,
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0: When nations war against each other, the sure evidence that someone has had a victory is that someone else surrenders unconditionally. Until there is an unconditional surrender, one of those nations is still a threat. An unconditional surrender means that they give up, they yield possession of, with no restrictions, no conditions. It is an unconditional surrender. As long as a nation has restrictions, as long as they have conditions to the surrender, there is still the possibility of the threat of a continuous war. When you and I trusted the Lord Jesus Christ as our personal Savior, that wasn't the end. That wasn't even His goal. His goal is that you and I would live unconditionally, surrender to Him every day of our life. Usually when we think of an unconditional surrender, the first thing that we think about is, oh my goodness, God, what am I going to have to give up now? That is always the way Satan operates. He turns a wonderful opportunity into some negative attitude and cheats us out of a powerful blessing from God. An unconditional surrender to Jesus Christ is not a negative attitude. It is not something that you necessarily have to give up. It may be that you open the door to receive something you've wanted all along, to receive God's very, very best in your life. So before you decide that an unconditional surrender is going to threaten your security, maybe what you ought to do is just ask yourself the question, Lord, do you want to say something to me today? And I would just like to challenge you to listen, drop your guard, lay down all of your defenses, and then be willing to deal with any issue that God brings to mind. Now, He's going to bring something in most people's lives. When He does, watch out, because Satan's going to say, oh, I wouldn't pay any attention to that. That's not significant. Don't worry about it. Let's get on to something big. That's His way of cheating you out of God's very best. Of all the verses in the Bible that best describe and probably the best wording of an absolute, complete, unconditional surrender is found in 1 Kings chapter 20. And we're not going to take all of the chapter because I just want to major on one verse in this particular passage. But I want us to read the first four verses and hear two nations warring against each other. One of them is a combination, a whole group of kings and nations. Chapter 20 of 1 Kings in verse 1 says, Now Ben-Hadad, king of Aram, gathered all his army, and there were 32 kings with him, and horses and chariots. And he went up and besieged Samaria and fought against it. Then he sent messengers to the city to Ahab, king of Israel, and said to him, Thus says Ben-Hadad, Your silver and your gold are mine. Your most beautiful wives and children are also mine. And the king of Israel answered and said, It is according to your word, my king, O Lord, my king. I am yours and all that I have. Listen to that. It is according to your word, my Lord, O King. I am yours and all that I have. Have you ever said to Jesus Christ, According to thy word, O Lord, my King, all that I am and all that I have is yours. An unconditional surrender of your life to Jesus Christ means that you are willing to surrender control, to yield control, to lay down control of yourself and everything that relates to you and turn it all over to Jesus Christ. Have you ever done that? You see, many people who are saved say, well, you know, I did that when I was saved. Well, tell me about it. Well, you know, I trust that Jesus Christ is my personal Savior, and I just said, Lord, here am I. And yet somehow that same person has gone through life while they are partially surrendered to Him. That is, they have surrendered many things to Him, have oftentimes withheld just a little something over here for themselves. Unconditional surrender means there are no restrictions. There's withholding of nothing, but absolute, total yielding of everything to the control of Jesus Christ. And churches today are filled with people who are saved, but who are not surrendered. They are wondering why God does not use them more. They're wondering why God does not bless them more. They're wondering why the joy of the Christian life is not there. They're wondering when they try to serve the Lord, the power of the Holy Spirit is not upon them. The primary reason is they are not unconditionally surrendered. They are conditionally surrendered. Yes, I'm willing to give up. I'm willing to surrender. I'm willing to yield. What? All of this over here. But there are a few things in life that I don't really think are significant. I don't think really God really cares about this, and God doesn't care about that. It is those things that keep coming up when you begin to pray. And God says, what about this relationship? And what about these finances? And what about this person on your job? And what about this attitude? And what about... and on it goes. It could be one or many, many things. An unconditional surrender means that I'm willing to deal with anything and everything God brings to mind, and I'm willing to say yes to Him, and I do not attempt to barter or bargain or condition of God. Many people's prayers have a lot more barter in it than they realize. Now, God, I'm willing to do whatever You say to do. Now, Lord, if You'll do this and so, here's what I'm willing to do. Lord, if You'll heal me, here's what I will do. If You won't let me lose my job, God, here's what I'll do. If You'll keep me from losing my house and my car, I promise You, beginning next Sunday, I'll start tithing. All of that is bartering with God. Conditional surrender. The truth is that because of who God is, He has the right and the privilege and the sovereign position to require of us the unconditional surrender of our life and all that we have to Him, whether He ever does anything or not. But somehow along the way, we've learned to bargain with Him and barter with Him and say, well, Lord, if You'll do this, I'll do thus and so. And if You'll do this, here's what I will do. That's not unconditional surrender. That is bargaining and negotiating with God. Listen, how does a saint who was once a sinner, lost in sin, condemned by their sin, bargain and negotiate the will of God? I have no right to negotiate the will of God. I have no right and no position to say, now, Lord, I'm willing to be obedient to You if You'll do thus and so. And yet all of us have done that at times and didn't even realize that's what we were doing. Let me ask you, what basis and what ground do we have for negotiation? We were lost, absolutely condemned by our own sin. We're absolutely helpless to do anything for ourselves. And God in His grace reached down and forgave us of our sin, wrote our name in the Lamb's Book of Life, and is in us, living on the inside of us every day to sustain us and to take us home to heaven one of these days and to live through us His life every day. I have absolutely no grounds for negotiating with God about His will. And in this particular passage, two bad kings are talking with each other, but the one who has called you and me to unconditional surrender is God, our Creator, our Savior, our Lord, our Sustainer in life. And the one who always, with no exception, every single decision that God has ever made in your behalf and my behalf, He made for our good every single time. Why do I want to negotiate with a God who's already looking out for my best interest? Whose every single decision that related to me was always for my good? Why would I want to negotiate my will and my purposes and my desires? Well, that's the old flesh. That is, that's the old selfish streak within us that regardless of who He is and the fact that we know who He is, we still want to barter with Him. And so when we say unconditional surrender, that means I don't draw any lines and say, God, I'm willing to do thus and so up to this point, but I'll just not cross that line. Lord, I'm willing to do thus and so if You'll do this. No, unconditional surrender says, I lay it all down. God, if You don't ever do anything, I'm willing to be obedient. I surrender it all to You. I relinquish control of my life. Now listen to me carefully. And we men are far, far worse at this than the women. The last thing any man wants to do is give up control. We don't want to give up control. We don't want to give up control in our family. We don't want to give up control where we work. We just don't want to give up control. We like a little bit of control. But the unconditional surrender of a person to Jesus Christ means I am willing, I choose by an act of my will to give up control. How much control? 90%? 100% control, which makes me absolutely, totally, completely available to the will of God, whatever, whenever, and wherever. That's what obedience is all about. And if you'll think about in the scriptures, why in the world, what would be God's purpose for requiring us to give up absolute control and total surrender? What would be His purpose? Well, first of all, He's looking out for our best interest. Secondly, He wants to use you. And you see, there's so many people who go to church who say, well, you know, God can use him, He can use her. But how in the world could God use me? Why don't you find out? Listen, as long as you sit or as long as you ask yourself the question, how could God ever use me? Stop asking Him how and give Him the privilege of doing it. And one of the reasons He requires absolute and total unconditional surrender is because He wants to use us His way. He wants to accomplish His purpose. He wants to glorify Himself. He wants to make a contribution to His whole body through you. God's great purpose for requiring absolute and total unconditional surrender, His purposes are far higher than my purposes for wanting my way. So when we think about the whole idea of an unconditional surrender to Him, you'll notice in this passage what happened. That they talked about it, and so Ahab said in verse 4, it is according to your word, my Lord, O king, I am yours and all that I have. Now listen to this. Listen to what Ben-Hadad asked for. He says, I want your silver and your gold. He says, I want your most beautiful wives. I don't want those gals who may be second, third down the road. He says, I want the most beautiful women you have, and besides that, I want your children. Now watch this. Did he not hit Ahab right where Ahab's most precious possessions gripped him most? I want your silver and your gold. That's all your financial security. Then I want your wives and your children. He had nothing left. What did he have left? When his family was gone, and his physical material security was gone, he had nothing left. Is it any wonder that he said to the messengers of Ben-Hadad, you go tell him it's all his. Then when he got together with his elders, the scripture says they made another decision. Look if you will, because this is the kind of decision a lot of us have made in life at times. Look in verse 9. So he said to the messengers of Ben-Hadad, tell my lord the king, all that you sent for to your servant at the first, I will do. But this thing I cannot do. I wonder how many of us have ever said that to the Lord Jesus Christ. Lord, I'm willing to give up my job. Lord, I'm willing to make less money. But God, to preach the gospel, no way. To go to the mission field, I just can't do it. Lord, I cannot afford to tithe. Can you imagine telling God you can't afford to obey Him? It is amazing how we rationalize. And we listen, by the time we get through coloring it up and painting it up, it looks so good, you think it convinced God. It doesn't convince Him. Listen, disobedience never persuades God. And I can never accomplish the will of God by being disobedient to Him. And He will never require of me an act of disobedience in order to accomplish His will. And there are many people who genuinely think, I'm surrendered. Whatever you want, God. And as long as God's not dealing with some issue, it's really easy to say, I'm totally surrendered. But when I'm willing for God to really search my heart, and He brings up something, then the question is, am I unconditionally surrendered or am I holding on to some things that I want in life? So let's look at this just for a moment. This is a personal requirement. Unconditional surrender is the requirement of God for every single follower of Christ. When He said to those apostles, He said, follow me and I'll make you fishers of men. finally, to become a follower of Jesus, they had to lay down the nets. The Bible says to lay down the nets, got out of the boat and walked away and left them. Here's what we want to do. We say, Lord Jesus, you got me. Where do you want me to go? As long as I can hold on to home base. Unconditional surrender says,

unconditionally surrender. Number one is fear. And here's how Satan works on us. Oh, if I were to offer unconditional surrender, what in the world would you make me do? And here's what Satan does. Satan says, if you surrender yourself unconditionally to him, I'll tell you what he's going to do. If you're single, he's going to send you to the jungles to be a missionary, and you'll never be married. He says to a person of wealth, you surrender everything to Jesus Christ, and he's going to wipe you out financially. And so on and on and on it goes of Satan's lies. The only problem is we believe them. And we deliberately, willfully disobey God and rationalize it on the basis, well, you know, nobody's perfect and everybody has a little something. And then here's what we do. Now, not only do we rationalize it, but we go over here and in the area that, 95% totally surrendered. To make up for the other 5%, we begin to get busy for God. We're willing to teach, we're willing to sing in the choir, we're willing to do this, we're willing to preach, you name it. We'll do anything in order to hold on to 5%. We'll be good, God. Oh, listen, Lord, I'm going to be better than I've ever been, Lord. I'm going to church 3 times every week. I'm going to tithe my income. God, I'll teach Sunday school, sing in the choir, usher, you name it. But God, I can't give up this relationship. That's not unconditional surrender. Do you realize that you can't ever do enough work to be fully, totally, unconditionally surrendered to God? It has nothing to do with work. It has to do with my attitude and my spirit. Unconditional surrender leaves me no control. Now, let's face it. One of the reasons we fear is because it is a fearful thing to give up control. It's fearful to say, you mean, God, you mean I can't call any of the plays? No plays. Lord, you mean none. Unconditional surrender means I transfer possession of spirit, soul, and body to Christ, and I don't have any say-so in it. Now, it's not acquiescence to everything coming and going. I'm going to explain that. But first of all, it is fear of what God may require. But secondly, it's fear of failure. Oh, but if I were to unconditionally surrender my life to Christ, then suppose I fail. Join the club. We all have failed at times. The third thing we are afraid of, we're afraid of criticism. Because we don't know exactly what unconditional surrender may require of us, we fear what other people think and what they say. Now think about this. You and I know this is absolutely ridiculous, but we do it. We had rather have the approval of our friends, some of whom are probably not very good friends anyway. We had rather have the approval of our friends than the approval of God. Now, we don't verbalize that. That's really what we say. Oh, Lord, I want to please you above everybody. The truth is we want to please them. So we are afraid of what other people will think. So number one, one of the primary reasons that we protest unconditional surrender is that we're afraid. A second reason is that we're just plumb selfish. We're just selfish. We want our way. God, you have 95% of it, but God, after all, listen, I am human. He knows all about it. Part of the problem is that we're selfish. We like sort of having our way. We like our plans and our dreams and our schedule, and we like our things. Another problem is just plain old pride. Just pride. Now, Lord, I know exactly what you're asking me to do. I believe you. That's absolutely right. But now, Lord, I think the timing could be a little bit better if it were done over here and in this way. And what we're saying is we really believe somehow we act as if we know better for ourselves than God does. We know in our heart that we don't have the wisdom God has. Whatever God tells us to do is for our own good, no exception. But you see, if I'm afraid and I'm selfish and I have a streak of pride in me that I just somehow, I really think that there's some things I know a little bit better about, then I'm not going to be fully surrendered. And the fourth thing is just pure rebellion. And ultimately, that's what it is. When I know that God says, lay it down, I say, God, here's 99% of it, and I know you want that, there it is, and I'm going to get over here, I'm going to work extra hard, and what I'm going to try to do is to atone for what I didn't give him. Has God already brought something to your mind, even early in this message, and you're sitting there thinking, oh, my goodness.

0: Here we go again. It's so like the windshield wipers. I don't care what you do, man. They just keep flopping back and forth. You just can't get away. If it's pouring down rain, they just keep coming back and forth. And every time you get on to pray, here it comes. And it may not be anything particular bad. Listen, God doesn't just go after evil wickedness. He goes after anything that will hinder His best in your life and my life. He's coming after it. The unconditional surrender says, no matter what I want, God, it's yours. I agree that's painful sometimes, very painful. I can think in my own life of three of the most difficult times that I had to face up to something in my life that I didn't particularly want to face up to. I didn't want to surrender. I didn't want to yield. I did just what I have said other people do. Man, I'd work three times as hard over here to get God to forget this over here. But He'd never forget it. I remember on one occasion, one night, I started praying about 11 o'clock in the evening, and I knew what was coming. You know, it's you can see it coming down the track. Here it comes, the Holy Spirit. I mean, it's like a locomotive. You know you've got to deal with it, and you don't want to deal with it. And you try not to deal with it, and you explain it away, and you rationalize, and you get your scripture, and you do all these things trying to escape. It just keeps coming. It's like the waves. You stand on the seashore all you want to and say, stop, stop, stop, stop, stop. They're coming anyway. When God comes after something in our life, He's coming after it. And I remember I prayed from about 11 o'clock till about 2 something in the morning. It took me 3 hours to finally say, and I remember then, I didn't like it. I was weeping, crying out to God. I didn't like it. I didn't want to do it. I didn't agree with it. I knew it was right, but I still didn't want to do it. And finally I said, okay. You said, well, didn't you feel better? No, I felt worse. Because listen, making an unconditional surrender of your life to Jesus Christ doesn't mean that you're going to get all bubbly inside and you're going to feel absolutely fantastic and you're going to feel free and everything's going to get absolutely wonderful. No, I'm going to tell you, that was such a dramatic moment in my life. For about 5 days, I was in a state of shock, trying to think, now how am I going to operate, Lord, like this? What am I to do now? It took me about 5 days to settle down and realize that God had everything under control. I remember when I came to Atlanta, that's one time in my life that I rebelled against God. I gave Him 1,000 reasons why I didn't want to come, why I shouldn't come, why I couldn't come. Didn't want to go any further north than the state line of Florida. So I didn't want to come. And I gave Him a lot of reasons for not doing so. Some of them were theological. Boy, that was impressive. You know what? He ignored every single excuse I gave Him. And to show you how absolutely committed I was all the way up the road, my kids will tell you, I griped and complained all the way from Bartow, Florida to Atlanta, Georgia. Oh, I surrendered. Not really. I gave in. But unconditional surrender? Mm-mm. And the reason I know I didn't unconditionally surrender, I conditionally surrendered. Now, God, I'm going to do it, but I don't like it. And if I had unconditionally surrendered, my attitude would not have been what it was when I first got here. You see, if I unconditionally surrender, I'm going to lay it down. And it may hurt, and it may be painful, and I may have to give up, walk away from something, somebody, some experience, some wonderful privilege. If God says walk away, you have to walk away. If God says lay it down, you have to lay it down. If God says break it off, then you have to break it off. And here's what will happen. Listen carefully. Until you do, you will quarrel with God continuously. You'll quarrel with Him verbally in your prayers. And you'll quarrel with Him on the inside, down on your insides. You'll be quarreling with God. And that's what creates ulcers and a whole lot of other things. Quarreling with God on the inside that you don't even verbalize. I'm not going to tell you it's easy to make a full surrender of your life to Him, to tell Him, Lord, whatever You want is what I want. It's painful. It's difficult. It's hard sometimes. And even after you do it, it's difficult and painful. And sometimes it demands a sacrifice to unconditionally tell Him, unconditionally just lay it, give it all to Him. Because we naturally have our wills and our wants and our desires and our plans. There's nothing wrong with that, as long as they fit into God's will and God's plan, which is always best. But there'll be times when He will require of us something that we do not want to give up. Now, I want you to think about this before we talk about how to do it. I want you to think about a fourfold promise that belongs to every single one of us. And please listen carefully. And please, my friend, be honest with yourself for just a few moments. Just be honest for a few moments. It'll be a little tough. But be honest, because I don't know what it is that God's put His finger on in your life and He's waiting for you to unconditionally surrender, but you've not done it yet. And you've explained it away, and you're sitting here, or you may be listening, and you already know what it is. You know what, every time I've ever told God I couldn't do something, that's what I hear. Yes, you can. Yes, you can. And sure enough, you know what I discovered? Yes, I could. Every single time. Anything God tells us to do, yes, we can. I don't know what it is that God's put His finger on, but I do know this. Yes, you can. Now listen carefully, because here's what I want you to weigh something. I want you to think for just a moment. Think about what you've been thinking about, and let's put that in this hand. Whatever the 1, 2, 3, 4, 5, 10, or whatever it might be, the things God has brought to your mind that you really have never really truly yielded to Him. You still have a grip on it. In other words, you're still sort of having your way. You're having to work at having your way, but you're still having your way. And you're having to reason, rationalize, and pray over it often, but you're still having your way about it. That's in this hand. Now let's put in this hand. Here's what you have to balance that off with. Listen to how Paul said it. He said in Romans chapter 12, "I beseech you, brethren, by the mercies of God, that you present your bodies a living sacrifice, holy and acceptable unto Him." Now, before we load up this hand, let's think about this. When a person made a sacrifice in the Old Testament, let's say that I was confessing my sins and I bring my spotless, unblemished lamb to the priest, and we put it on the altar and put my hand on it, and he cuts his throat, drains the blood, and finally consumes it in flames. Once I lay my sacrifice on the altar, I don't have no control. I've delivered it to the priest. He has absolute control, and the flames are going to consume it. Now, you know what God is requiring of you and me? You see, here's how we want to escape. We say, "Well, Lord, I just lay it on the altar, Jesus. God, I just put it on the altar. Lord, put it on the altar." You know what God wants? Here's what He wants. He wants you and me to get on the altar and say, "Lord, here am I." That's what God wants. Listen, I can give Him a whole lot of things, but until I get on the altar, I'm still in control. Now listen, here's what you and I are forfeiting with our little desires over here and our little plans and what we are going to do, none of which is right. And none of which is the best, or God wouldn't be dealing with us about it. Here's what we do. With that little thing over here that we're not willing to give up, here's what we're willing to sacrifice. Because here's what God offers. When a person makes an unconditional surrender of their life and all that relates to them to Jesus Christ, no restrictions, draw no lines, no bargaining, no arguments, total surrender, here's what happens. When a person does that, they position themselves for God's maximum blessing. That is, because you have totally surrendered yourself to Him, then He can bless you any way He wants to and as much as He wants to. And there's nothing to keep Him from blessing you. Maximum blessing. The second thing that's in that hand is maximum usefulness. When you are totally, unconditionally surrendered to Christ, there's nothing in your life that keeps you from being used to the maximum of your potential. The third thing that's in that hand is maximum intimate fellowship. When you are unconditionally surrendered to Jesus Christ, there's nothing in your life to keep you from being intimately to the maximum of your potential being related to Jesus Christ. Does that sound pretty good so far? Maximum blessing, maximum usefulness before God, maximum intimate fellowship with Him, and the fourth thing in that hand is maximum power of the Holy Spirit. That is because there's nothing to obstruct the flow of the Spirit of God in your life. The Holy Spirit will flow through your life and work in your life and make an impact through your life that will never be able to happen as long as there is an area of rebellion. Now look at this. Look over here, this puny little thing you've been holding on to. It may be that you have it, that you won't tithe, not that you can't, won't. We need to get those words right. Can't and won't. There are a lot of things I say I can't, the truth is I won't. Let me ask you a question. Are you carrying on a relationship that's putting static in your relationship to Christ? And every time you get down to pray, you know it's not right? Are you spending God's money on something that brings you some form of pleasure, security, when you know it belongs to God? Are you staying in a job that you have because you want the security of it rather than doing what God wants you to do? Are you telling God week after week after week when you've visited this church for 2 or 3 years and you haven't joined yet, and every single Sunday the invitation comes and you say, well, I'm going to, but not now, God. And God says, this morning, Lord, I'm coming. If you don't do what God says do when God says do, it is an act of rebellion. It doesn't make any difference how we color it up. It's rebellion. You mean to tell me? Well, now, when I was saved, I know I was saved, but I've not been baptized, and I just don't think you have to be baptized to go to heaven. Right? But you have to be baptized to be obedient to God, and you have to be baptized to be unconditionally surrendered to God. Or listen, or He would not have said, listen, Jesus was baptized, and in the Great Commission He said, we're to baptize. Who of we are exceptions to the call of God to give public testimony that we have died to our old way, have been buried in Christ, and risen to walk in newness of life? Man, you can color it up and you can say, I'm afraid of the water. We'll get you over that. Somebody says, well, it's not on my schedule. You better get it on there. You can give 1,000 reasons for not obeying God. Not a single one of them is acceptable in the eyes of God. And guess what I want you to see? A lot of praying that goes on never even gets as high as the ceiling in this sanctuary. You say, oh, God answers my prayers. You mean God answers your prayers? And you're over here living in rebellion here, indifference here, excusing here, counterfeiting here, disobeying God here. And you think God's answering your prayers? No, He's not. You say, look at all the good things that have happened to me. Do you know why? Read Romans chapter 2. He says, know you not that the goodness of God is for the purpose of leading you to repent of your sins and to get right with God. Listen, one of the expressions of the grace of God is His goodness in order to get our attention, to get us to get right with Him. You cannot live in sophisticated, rationalized, acceptable rebellion toward God and have answered prayer. And this is the reason so many people are having such a difficult time in so many areas of their life. And they wonder, well, God, what in the world's happening? I'll tell you what's happening. Let's go back. In this hand is maximum blessing. But you've said, no, I don't want maximum blessing. I want this. In this hand is maximum usefulness. I don't want maximum usefulness. I prefer this. In this hand is maximum intimate fellowship with the Lord Jesus Christ. I don't want that. I want this relationship. In this hand is the maximum power of the Holy Spirit. I don't want that. I'm going to do it in my energy. Nobody in their right mind, right spiritual mind, is going to make that kind of a choice. But we do it. Listen to me carefully. God knows I love you. Do you know what it's costing the kingdom of God for folks like us to live with a conditioned, restricted commitment to Jesus Christ? It is costing millions of souls. It is costing the kingdom of God billions and billions and billions of dollars that could be used in ministry. It is costing people not to be taught, not to be trained, because too many of God's people had rather sit and explain it away and draw a line and say, this is all I'm going to do. Listen, you cannot deliberately, willfully disobey God over here in one area without it becoming two, without it spilling over into three, and over into four, and over into five. And that's why it is dangerous to come to church and listen to the truth and willfully, deliberately rationalize your disobedience and walk away. That is dangerous, because what happens is any area that I have a deliberate, willful area of disobedience is going to multiply unless I deal with it. You know what God's looking for? Here's what He's looking for. When He names it, Lord, I surrender. Now, I don't know about you, but there have been some times when I was a little late surrendering and the pressure got so great, I wanted to hold up a bed sheet and say, God, don't miss it. Don't miss it. But just that's because I was unwilling to be obedient to Him when He first brought it up. And God knows how to put the pressure on us. Now, how do you make full surrender? Now, listen, this is so simple. Before I tell you how, let me just say this. You know that that's a pen. My daughter gave me that nice pen about two Christmases ago. And the reason she gave it to me is because she knew that I needed one to write. So this pen writes. That's what it's for. So suppose this pen said, I'm willing to look good, but I'm not willing to write. I'll feel good. I fit your hand well. I'll look good. I'll remain full of ink, but I'm not going to write. You know what I do with this pen? After a while, I just go, whoosh. Except that it has personal value because of who gave it to me. But if it were just a pen, I'd throw it in the garbage. Because that's what you do. I'll give you an example. When you buy a little cheap plastic pen, I dare not name any of them. But when you buy a little cheap plastic pen, and finally it's all written out, what do? You toss it in the trash. Why? Because it ceased doing the thing for which it was made. Now let me ask you a question. Now listen to me carefully. God knows I want you to get this. Do you realize how patient God has been with all of us all these years, that we have not done what He created us for? And that's to serve Him, and to live for Him, and to honor Him, and to glorify Him by the life that we've lived. You toss plastic pens in the garbage can. God in His grace waits. The only difference is this. There's going to come a time when time runs out, waiting's over. And some of you are going to live your life. Years and years and years and years of your life are going to go by. And the very thing God created you for, you will never do. Before I tell you how, one last time. Are you willing to give up maximum blessing, maximum usefulness, maximum intimacy, and maximum power? That's your choice. Now, how do I make an unconditional surrender? First of all, number one, I recognize that God has the right to require that of me. No more arguments. Secondly, I make a deliberate, willful decision and say to Him, however you want to say it, Lord Jesus, I surrender all control of my life to You, body, soul, and spirit, and everything that relates to me, in order that You may have Your way in my life with no exceptions, no conditions, no restrictions, period. No bargaining. The third thing that I do is that I cease all quarreling with God. We quarrel about what we don't want to yield. All the quarreling's over. No more arguments with God. Yes, Lord. Yes. I cease all quarreling. All the quarreling's over. No bargaining, no quarreling. The next thing I do is to be willing to receive what He wants to give me. Now look at this. Surrender, unconditional surrender, isn't just giving up. It is being willing to receive everything He wants me to have. It may be that He wants to bless you financially. Are you willing to receive that? It may be a wonderful privilege that He wants to grant to you. Are you willing to receive that? It may be a position of authority that will demand of you and require discipline of you in order to accomplish it. Are you willing to receive that? Now listen to this one. It may be that He wants to give you love. He wants you to experience love. He wants you to feel love. He wants you to know love. Are you willing to receive that? You say, what's that got to do with unconditional surrender? I'll tell you exactly what it has to do with it. Until I am willing to deal with old, dirty, nasty, sinful, selfish self, I cannot love, nor feel, nor experience true, genuine, free, flowing love. And the reason some people can't love, they can't receive it. Because they got so much garbage in their life, and they're holding on to garbage, and missing the blessing and the intimacy and the power and the usefulness over here. You see, if I really want to be able to love, develop my intimacy with Jesus Christ, and it enables me and increases my capacity to love. But I may have to give up, surrender, choose death to some attitudes, anger, bitterness, resentment, hostilities that I've hung on to over here because I've been mistreated in the past. Am I willing to give up the ugly, awful, painful, agonizing feelings of anger and hostility in order to receive God's wonderful, indescribable love? I must be willing to receive what He has for me, the fullness of the Spirit. Next, I must be willing to accept my unconditional surrender by faith. Lord, I choose to do it as an act of my will. I thank You that it's done. No feelings. No feelings are guaranteed. You may be joyful or you may feel pain. Forget the feelings. All of those things are essential if I am to be truly, totally surrendered. And then the last thing is I will do these in absolute dependence upon the Holy Spirit because I cannot do it myself. Friend, there'll be some things that you may have to deal with that only by the power of the Holy Spirit can you deal with them. Now, let me remind you of two things quickly. Number one, while there is an initial, absolute, unconditional surrender of your life to Jesus Christ, at some point in your life where you say, Lord, this is it, there will be times throughout your life where you will again have to unconditionally surrender something that comes up in your life. But there's something about that first time that you really take in all of life and say, all right, Lord, it's all Yours. As I look back in my own life, there have been many times when I've had to deal with this or that or the other over here. But none of those have been like the first time when I said, Lord, here is my life, unconditional, whatever You want, wherever You want it, however You want it. I don't have any idea, but here I am. And then what happens? Day by day, we live in that surrender. That's why He says in 1 John 1:7, not that we are perfect. We will sin against Him at times, and there will be times when we'll be hit on the blind side by the devil, and we'll want what we want until the Spirit of God says, but that's not what you can have. This is better. That's why He says, if we walk in the light as He is in the light, the blood of Jesus Christ, His Son, is continuously cleansing us from all sin and making it possible for us to live unconditionally surrendered to Him. It is that simple, but not that simple, because sometimes it can be very painful. Now let me ask you this one question. It's all over. I know that you already know what it is that He wants to deal with. It may be something very, very small. And remember this, if you think about what you're holding on to, first of all, it's not eternal. It's not eternal. Secondly, You could lose it in a split second. I don't care what it is. So it's not permanent. It's not eternal. It's not even for certain. You can't really be sure about it. Are you willing to hold on to that and forsake maximum blessing, maximum usefulness, maximum intimacy, and maximum power from God? For me, no way would I hold on to that when I can have God's very, very, very best. Father, we love you and praise you. We thank you for patience. My. How patient you are with us. And sometimes we get so blind and so foggy in our thinking. It's the grasp. What has no permanent value? What has no eternal value? What is so uncertain and so materialistic and so unfulfilling? We ask you, dear Father, would you grant courage today? Would you just grant the courage necessary for those who really and truly want to make a clean break, who are willing to say, who want to say, Lord, I lay it all down. Lord, I pray for those who are thinking, Lord, I'm not willing, but I want to be willing. Lord, would you just help them to see that if they're willing to pray, Lord, make me willing to be willing. Just change my willingness so that my will be to will unconditional surrender. And Lord, you'll answer that prayer. And Father, you know who's listening? You're just waiting to bless them. You're just waiting to give them your best. But you can't. Until they throw down their arms, stop the quarrel, give up the fight, throw up the white flag, get on their knees, and unconditionally surrender. Pray for that one who needs to be saved, that you'll help him and help her to understand. It's an act of rebellion to reject Christ. It's the forfeiture of all those things we've mentioned. And then, Lord, you know how many people have those private areas of their life they have to deal with and need to deal with. How many people have those areas of life that no one knows but just they themselves? But you've had your finger on it. You put a circle around it. It's like a target. And you've fired away the missiles of the Holy Spirit's conviction time after time and hit the bullseye every time. They know what it is. Oh, God, when I think of the potential and I think about the waste, let your grace be upon this fellowship and upon every single listener. And grant all of us enough wisdom and courage to do the right thing, to say, yes, Lord, unconditionally I surrender. In Jesus' name, amen.
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3: Today's scripture reading is Joshua chapter 1, verses 6 through 8. Be strong and courageous, for you shall give this people possession of the land which I swore to their fathers to give them. Only be strong and very courageous. Be careful to do according to all the law which Moses my servant commanded you. Do not turn from it to the right or to the left, so that you may have success wherever you go. This book of the law shall not depart from your mouth, but you shall meditate on it day and night, so that you may be careful to do according to all that is written in it. For then you will make your way prosperous, and then you will have success.
4: God told Joshua how the Israelites would take possession of the promised land. He included a vital instruction: to meditate on his law day and night and to obey everything it said. The psalmist teaches us the importance of meditating on scripture. We should dwell in it daily, focusing our attention on God's character and ways. This involves prayerfully reading his word, being silent before him so we can hear his voice, and applying biblical truth. Of course, these things don't just happen. Distractions take away from our ability to focus, so it's necessary to set aside a time when we can be still and listen. Consider the benefits of doing so. Meditation quiets our spirit and provides space for God to purify us. Improves our discernment about direction for our life. Sharpens our awareness of God's presence. Develops our hunger for the Word so we can gain deeper understanding of Jesus and greater sense of His power. Meditation may require you to get up earlier or surrender some free time during the day. But living a Christ-centered life filled with peace and joy depends upon our commitment to focus our mind and heart on Him regularly.
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0: Is peace possible in bad times? I mean times like these. When your boss says to you, "Sorry, we don't need you anymore. We've had to have some layoffs, and you're one in the cut." When your daughter says to you, "Mother, I know I'm only 16, but I'm pregnant." When you find out that you have had a tremendous financial failure, and you do not know how you're going to work it out. Is peace possible when your husband or your wife says, "I don't want to be married anymore. I'm tired of being married. In fact, I'm leaving." When you find cocaine in your son's bedroom, when all of a sudden you feel terrible about yourself, you don't think anybody loves you, no one likes you, you're unfit to be liked, no one seems to care, you feel rejected, shut out, isolated, alone. Is it possible to have peace in these kind of times and bad times in our life? Or is that just a figment of our imagination? Is that just something the Bible talks about without explaining how to have it? Is it possible to have peace in bad times? My friend, it is possible to have overwhelming, indescribable peace in bad times. That's what I'm going to talk about in this passage. And that is the title of this message. Is peace possible in bad times? And the answer is yes. And I want you to turn, if you will, to John chapter 16. In one of the most trying times of the life of our Lord, and of course in the life of His disciples, He gives us the answer to that question, and He tells us how to have peace in the most difficult of circumstances of life. You'll recall in this 13th, 14th, 15th, 16th chapters, Jesus is telling His disciples some of the most important things that He has told them in all of His 3 years with them, because He's about to leave them the next day. In fact, this very night He's going to be betrayed. The next day He's going to be tried and crucified. And all of a sudden their world is going to come tumbling in. And in spite of all the warnings He's given them and all the things He's explained to them, they're not going to be ready to handle this. He knows how they're going to react. He said, "You're going to follow me afar off." And listen to what He says beginning in verse 28. "I came forth from the Father and have come into the world. I am leaving the world again and going to the Father." His disciples said, "Lo, now you are speaking plainly and are not using a figure of speech," but they still didn't understand. "Now we know that you know all things and have no need for anyone to question you. By this we believe that you came from God." Jesus answered them, "Do you now believe? Behold, an hour is coming and has already come for you to be scattered, each to his own home, and to leave me alone. And yet I am not alone, because the Father is with me." Now look at verse 33. "These things I have spoken to you, that in me you may have peace. In the world you have tribulation, but take courage, I have overcome the world." Is it possible to have peace in times of great trouble and tribulation and trial and heartache and rejection and the kind of pressures and the tensions and the distresses that you and I experience in life. Well, let me say, first of all, God has willed your peace and mine. That is, God has willed it so. Listen to what he says in this 33rd verse. When he said these things, what he's referring to is all the things he's been saying in 13, 14, 15, 16. And what is that? Well, if you'll go back to chapter 14, verse 1, he said, let not your heart be troubled. You believe in God, believe also in me. So he said, now, don't let your heart be troubled and anxious about all of these things. Then if you recall, he said to them many things about answered prayer. He said in verse 13, whatever you ask in my name, I'm going to do it. Then he said in verse 16, I will ask the Father. He will give you another helper, one just like me, that he may be with you forever. That is the Spirit of truth, whom the world cannot receive because it does not behold him or know him. But you know him because he abides with you and will be in you. I will not leave you as orphans. I will come to you. So he's encouraging them about his absence and, of course, his coming again. Verse 27, he said, peace I leave with you, my peace I give to you. Not as the world gives do I give to you. He says, let not your heart be troubled, nor let it be afraid. Twice he said, now, don't let your heart be troubled about these things. Then he talks about, again, the Holy Spirit coming. He talks about our relationship with him in chapter 15, keeping his commandments, how he loves us, how we love him. The world is going to hate us, and how the Holy Spirit is coming and his work and ministry in our heart. Then he comes to verse 33 and says, these things, what things? All of those things. He says, all of these things I've spoken to you in order that in me you may have peace. That is, he says, in the world you have tribulation, present tense. In the world you have distresses, hardships, heartaches, burdens, hurts, things you cannot explain, things you absolutely know you don't deserve. All kinds of problems and all kinds of perplexities and confusions and all the rest. He says, in the world you have these things, but he says, in me you have peace, which was his way of saying that though I'm not going to take you out of this world, and though your circumstances may never change, and though the tribulations and the trials and the heartaches and the things I don't understand will always be there, he says, I'm telling you that you can have peace in the midst of all of that. Now you see, some people think that one of these days they're going to be able to change the circumstances, rearrange a few things, get rid of him, her, or whatever it might be, or whatever's bothering them, and then they're going to be able to have peace in life. Did you know that Jesus nowhere ever even think, he doesn't even mention such a thing, let alone promise it? And what I'm simply saying in this first part here is this, and that is that he has willed your peace and mine. He says in this passage, these things I've spoken to you, that you may have peace. He said in the 14th chapter, the 27th verse, look at that verse. He says, my peace I give unto you, not as the world gives, give unto you. Let not your heart be troubled, neither let it be afraid. So he contrasts the world's peace with his peace, because the truth is the world's peace is an empty promise. There is no such thing as having peace apart from God. And yet the world tells us, yes, they can. And you say, well, now I know some folks who look rather happy. That's the way they look. I know some people that seem to have peace, and they're not Christians. That's the way they seem. But my friend, it is very easy for us to judge someone else from the outward appearance. What we don't know is what's going on the inside of them. And there are many people that you may have admired from a distance and said, well, you know, if I could just be like him or like her, if I had what she's got or had what he's got, then I believe I'd really be happy. My friend, if you knew what they had and you knew what was going on inside of them, you know what you'd say? Whew, thank God I'm me and not them. Because oftentimes what's going on inside of them is a whole lot worse than what you're experiencing. And so what he's saying here is, in this world of tribulation, he says, you will have peace. It's interesting what happened a little later on. If you'll turn over to the 20th chapter of John, because after Jesus' resurrection, you'll recall that he's up again in the upper room, slips into the room when the doors were closed, not any longer confined by space or by time. And the 19th verse, the 20th chapter of John says, when therefore it was evening on that day, the first day of the week on Sunday, when the doors were shut, where the disciples were, for fear of the Jews, Jesus came and stood in their midst and said to them, what? He said, peace be with you. Verse 21, again he shows up and the scripture says, therefore Jesus said to them again, peace be with you. As the Father has sent me, also I send you. It's interesting also, if you'll turn to the 15th chapter of Romans, that the Apostle Paul describes God as a God of peace. The 15th chapter and the last verse of that chapter, verse 33, the Apostle Paul, all through his epistles, identifies God as the God of peace. He says in the 33rd verse, now the God of peace be with you all. Amen. Chapter 16, verse 20, he says, and the God of peace will soon crush Satan under your feet. All through his epistles, he's talking about God being a God of peace. What I want us to see here is this. Listen, God has willed your peace. That is the desire of the heart of God, that you and I live in peace, walk in peace, that we relate to others in peace, relate to Him in peace, and be at peace with ourselves. You're not going to meet many people in your lifetime who are at peace with God, peace with those about them, and peace within themselves. And you see, you can't have peace with yourself as long as the other two are out of sorts. Nor can you have peace with God if the other two are out of sorts. Nor can you have peace with others if the other two are out of sorts. So that these three link up together so beautifully. And that is the kind of peace that God offers. Peace with Himself, therefore being justified by faith, we have peace with God. Peace with others, He says we're to live peaceably with one another, seek peace in the pursuit of each other. We're to have peace within ourselves. He says, my peace I give unto you. Let not your heart be troubled. We are to be at peace with God, peace with those around us, and peace within ourselves. That is the will of the Father. But you do not know many people who really and truly are able to say, yes, I do have peace with God. I am at peace with those about me. That does not mean necessarily that everybody just likes you and everybody loves you and everybody thinks you're the world's greatest. No. My being at peace with them may not necessarily mean that they're at peace with me. But here's something good about that. My peace is not determined by other people's attitudes. My peace is not determined by their attitude toward me or the way they treat me. My peace is determined by my attitude toward them, which says they cannot steal my peace from me. That's the quality of the peace that God gives us. Likewise, you're not going to meet many people who are at peace with themselves. I don't mean by that that they're absolutely satisfied with themselves, don't want to grow, don't want to do any better, get any better, make any progress in life, but they're at peace with themselves. That means they understand where they are, who they are, they understand their relationship to Christ, they understand their own makeup, that they're different from other folks, people are different from them, therefore there's no reason for judgment. They are have a sense of inner security, satisfaction, contentment on the inside. They don't have to have a lot of things. Don't have to have a lot of approval. They are just content, and they have accepted themselves the way they are while they know God is in the process of making something more out of them. Whom have you met lately that you could say, now there's a person who really understands what peace is all about? That's the kind He offers. And listen, not only has He offered it, He wills it to be true in your life and my life. And the second thing I want you to notice here is this. Whatever God wills, God does indeed provide. Now, when we talk about this peace, we're talking about an inner sense of rest and contentment. We're talking about the ability to walk in the midst of a raging storm and somehow on the inside have a sense of strength, contentment, quietness, and inner resolve. There is no demand that I defend myself, justify myself. There is no demand that I manipulate my way. There is nothing inside of me that is anxious and in turmoil simply because everything around me is in turmoil. What He has willed for us, He has provided. And all of us have met people who have walked through some difficult, trying, stormy, raging times in their life and have wondered, how in the world did you ever make it? And all of us probably, or most of us, have been through some of those times in our life. And I know in my own life, I have walked away from some very, very stormy, tumultuous, raging, bitter kind of experiences and walked away and had thought to myself, God, why am I not upset? I mean, everything around me says I ought to be upset. Why am I not upset? And I want to tell you why. You don't have to be upset. He has willed our peace. And if He wills it, He has indeed provided it. Now, I want to explain this provision back to John 16. I want to explain this provision here in just a moment. I want you to listen very carefully, because here is the key that most people miss in their Christian life. They say, yes, I know that's what the Bible says, but usually when you put a but behind the passage of Scripture, what you're about to do is just absolutely wipe it out and say, well, you know, it may apply to someone else, but my circumstances, my situations, my hurt, my feelings, my loss, my rejection, my home, my husband, my wife, my children, my job, my finances, my this, my that, my health, on and on and on. You know what we do? We read the Bible and we say, well, but if He has willed peace, listen to what He said to those men. He says, you live in a world of tribulation, but in me, He says, in me, you will have peace. Now, the question is, if He has provided it, how has He provided it? I want to give you three steps here, how He's provided it, and then I want to go back and explain one of them more carefully. First of all, the peace that He's provided is peace between us and Himself. Romans chapter 5, verse 1. So peace with God is the first step toward this peace. He says, Romans chapter 5, you might ought to look at that one. Some of you know it, some of you do not. He says, therefore, being justified by faith, we have peace with God. And justification by faith is what God did at Calvary. When He speaks of justification, He means the fact that you and I have been declared no longer guilty. The penalty of all of our sin, past, present, and future, has been placed and was placed upon Jesus Christ, so that when He died at the cross, He took all of our sin debt. Listen, all of our sin debt, all of our guilt, all of our penalty upon Himself. And now we are no longer the enemies of God. We've become the children of God, and therefore the war is over. That is, the war that has to do with my enmity between God and myself. I am His enemy. He is God, is no longer there, because we've become the sons and daughters of God. So the first step toward that faith we're talking about is the step of being declared righteous, Romans chapter 5, verse 1, through the death of the Lord Jesus Christ at Calvary. If you go back now to the 16th chapter again, and He makes a statement here that I want us to look at. Let me give you two or three verses here. I want us to look at two or three of these verses. I don't want us to skip these. Look, if you will, in Colossians chapter 1. Colossians chapter 1 gives us another verse that talks about how God has provided all of this. And He says in the first chapter, in verse 19, listen. He says, for it was the Father's good pleasure for all the fullness to dwell in Him, and through Him, that is through Christ, to reconcile all things, that is to bring everything back in a right relationship with Him, to reconcile all things to Himself, having made peace through what? The blood of His cross. That is, it was at the cross of Calvary that Jesus Christ paid our sin debt in full, in such a way that you and I have access to Him and have the ability to have a relationship with Him where we can live in peace and harmony with God. That's what He's speaking of here in this Colossian chapter. Then, if you will notice also in Ephesians chapter 1, just going back two books, Ephesians chapter 1, notice how He says this in a little different way in verse 7. In Him, that is in Christ, we have redemption through His blood, the forgiveness of our trespasses according to the riches of His grace. It is our forgiveness, our justification, that's made it possible for us to be at peace with God. So that is the first step. The second step is peace, of course, with others. And I want us to think in terms of how He makes that possible. And then peace within ourselves. How does He make that possible? It all begins with peace with God. Peace at the cross makes it possible. Now, first of all, we said in order for this peace to transpire, He's done three things. First of all, He died at Calvary. And that's this second part here that I want to dwell on in just a moment. The second thing you'll notice back in John 16 now, verse 33, what He says. These things I have spoken to you that in me, listen to that, in me you may have peace. So step number one was his death at Calvary. Step number two is the fact that Jesus Christ is now living on the inside of us. That is, the kind of peace we're talking about with him, with others, and with ourselves requires more than just the fact that Jesus died at Calvary for us. It requires that Jesus Christ live on the inside of us. Now, if you go back to John chapter 15 for a moment and look, if you will, in verses... Well, let's start with verse 1 because I want to show you something. Verse 1, Jesus is explaining his relationship and he says, I am the true vine and my Father is the vine dresser. Every branch in me that does not bear fruit, he takes away. And every branch that bears fruit, he prunes it that it may bear more fruit. You're already clean because of the word which I've spoken to you. Abide in me and I in you. As the branch cannot bear fruit of itself unless it abides in the vine, so neither can you unless you abide in me. I am the vine, you are the branches. He who abides in me and I in him, he says, he bears much fruit. For apart from me, you can do nothing. Now listen to what Jesus is saying to them. Remember, he said, these things I've said to you in order that you may have peace in me. Now listen. Jesus said, painting this picture in John 15, he said, I am the vine, like a grapevine. You are the branches. He says, you are abiding in me and I am abiding in you. So he's speaking of a relationship. He's speaking of a union that takes place. When you and I were saved, he says, we were like branches that were grafted into the vine. That is, we were placed into Christ Jesus so that we became a part of his life and his life became a part of our life. Now look, in a grapevine, the sap that runs in the vine, once that graft is taken, the sap that runs in the vine now runs in the branch, in the stem producing beautiful, luscious grapes. So what you have is vine and branch, but you have one life now. The life running in the vine, running in the branch. Jesus said, apart from me, you can do nothing. He says, these things that I have said to you, I have said to you that in order that in me you may have peace, though in this world you're going to have tribulation. When you received Jesus Christ as your personal Savior, you became a child of God. But here's the key now. He says that he placed us in vital union with him. So that now you and I are living in union with Christ. The very life of Jesus is now your life. That's what Paul meant when he said, when you have Christ, you have everything. Then in the third chapter, he says, and when Christ, who is our life? How is it he's our life? Because he's dwelling within us. We say it. We say, I received Christ Jesus as my Savior. He came to live on the inside of us. Jesus said, I am abiding in you, living in you. You are abiding in me, living in me. And the thing that makes the difference is that I understand this vital union that I have with Christ. This is where most folks miss it. They see Jesus Christ up yonder and praying, oh, God, I want to get you in on what I'm up to down here. And Lord, you know my problems. Please come somehow help me down here. You are already living in union with Christ. The very life of Jesus is coursing through your life. He's in your spirit. He's not up there, you're down here. But he's living on the inside of you through the presence of the Holy Spirit. So that now that Christ is living within you and you're living within him, you see, his marvelous provision for your peace and mine isn't something he... Now watch this. Are you listening? Say amen.
6: Amen.
0: Now watch this, because this is where folks miss it. You see, this has nothing to do with my outward circumstances. It doesn't make any difference what's going on outside of my life and around me and being done to me. Nothing can tamper with that relationship. I have been placed into vital, inseparable union with the person of Jesus Christ, never to be separated. I am eternally secure because, listen, I didn't place myself there. God the Father put me in him, and he says he sealed that with the Holy Spirit of promise under the day of redemption, and no one can pluck me out of him. That is the work of God. And see, the sap that runs in the vine is now running in the branch, symbolized by the Holy Spirit. So the Spirit in Christ is now the Spirit that is within us. That's why he says, but the fruit of the Spirit is. He didn't say the fruit of branches. He says the fruit of what? The fruit of the Spirit. Where is the Spirit? The Spirit in Jesus Christ now living in me, producing through me what I could never produce. I love the Living Bible translation that says, just as you trusted Jesus Christ to save you,

All these things I've spoken to you that in me you may have peace. Step number one, what Jesus Christ did at Calvary in forgiving me of my sins. Step number two, Christ dwelling within me. This is why Paul says in Ephesians chapter 2, verse 14, listen, he says, Jesus is our peace. It isn't something he gives me from up yonder. It is something he is within me, living and abiding and dwelling within us through the presence and the power of the Holy Spirit. Now get this, because I'm going to come back and say it again. Because the source of peace is on the inside of me, that means I don't have to go anywhere, see anybody, have anything, do anything, experience anything in order to have peace, because it has nothing to do with my surroundings. It has nothing to do with what I own, who I love or who I don't love, how I'm treated, mistreated or accepted. It has nothing to do with any of that. It has to do with a vital union that I have with the person of Jesus Christ, so that through the cross, he's taken care of my sin. Through his indwelling presence, he's taken care of all of my needs. Through the presence of the Holy Spirit living and abiding within us, so that when you have God the Father and his forgiveness, Christ dwelling us and the Holy Spirit empowering us, living through us, you and I have everything we need to live in any and every single trying, difficult, tribulation-wise circumstance of life, and somehow have a sense of contentment and inner peace and inner joy. I didn't say always happy. Happiness comes and goes. Peace and happiness are not the same things. You can have perfect peace, but not necessarily be happy. Perfectly contented without being happy. An inner sense of joy that is absolutely indescribable. And that's what Paul said in Philippians chapter 4. He says, don't be anxious about anything, but in everything by prayer and supplication with thanksgiving, let your requests be made known to God. And the peace that surpasses all human understanding will keep you, guard your hearts in Christ Jesus, in Christ Jesus. Did you know if you could put any two words together in the whole Bible, that no two words would be as important and as powerful as in Him? That is the key to life's everything. In Him. And you see, you and I can walk around among people, and here's what we discover. That beneath their smiles, there's a civil war going on inside of them. Beneath all of their wealth, there's turmoil and stress and distress and anxiety, frustrations and fears going on the inside of them. Beneath all of their beauty, there's a warfare. Beneath all of their outward material security, a terrible warfare. On the inside of them, something that nobody knows about. Wars that are raging and storms that are boiling and seas that are blasting away. And you see on the inside, how you doing? Everything's fine. Everything's great. And so often every counselor experiences this. Someone comes in, sits down. Well, how you been doing? Well, I've been doing pretty good. And then the longer they talk, the more I hear the war drums beating on the inside of them. Then after a while, I hear about the turmoil and the anxiety and the hurt and the rejection, the fear, the loneliness, the bad news, whatever it might be. You know what? You can't cover it up too long. And my friend, you shouldn't cover it up. If you're absolutely miserable and there's no peace, don't hide it. Don't try to camouflage it. Don't cover it up. You say, well, I don't want to be the kind of person that's, when people see me coming, they say, uh-oh, watch out, here he comes, here she comes. I agree. Then do something about it. And you can do something about it if you're willing. Because my friend, listen to me carefully. He has willed your peace and mine. And what he has willed, thank God, he has provided. So that as he says in this passage, he says, these things I've spoken to you that in me, listen, he says that in me you may have peace. In the world tribulation, your circumstances may not change. But he says, what I want you to know is that in the middle of those unchanging, difficult, impossible circumstances, when you cry to God, God, I can't handle no more. He says, yes, you can. And I want to show you how. I want to show you how to be able to smile when everything around you is like a torrent. Confusion, chaos, perplexities, pain, suffering, rejection, emotional pain, physical pain,

0: hurt, isolation, separation. Inside there's this raging war of lust going on. And you've sworn to God 1,000 times. That was the last time. But it's not. And you know it's not. And you wish it were. But you can't help yourself. But there's no peace and no joy and no happiness and not much to look for in life. Well, what he has promised, he has certainly provided. And what I want you to see here is how he has made that possible for us. And that is, we said, first of all, he has willed our peace. Whatever he wills, he makes possible. And whatever he makes possible, he makes available to us. That is, whatever he's provided, he has made available to you and me so that you and I can experience that. And the question is, how do you and I experience this? Well, somebody says, well, wait a minute now. Is this peace available to everybody? Yes and no. It is available to everybody on the one hand, but those who reject the Lord Jesus Christ will never experience the kind of peace we're talking about. You say, well, now I know some folks that I am sure are at peace. If they've rejected Jesus, they don't have any. Look back, if you will, at Isaiah chapter 57. 57th chapter. And notice what he says in this 57th chapter. Now, don't let the word wicked bother you, because the word wicked, somebody says, well, the friends that I'm talking about who have peace are not wicked. Well, what's wicked? We think about somebody who murders. No. Wickedness. Listen, worse than murder is the wickedness of turning your back upon, snubbing, turning your nose up, rebelling against the person of Almighty God by rejecting His only begotten Son who came to the cross and died for your sins and mine, who lived an absolutely perfect life for one reason, that is that you and I may have life and have the eternal. To reject and spurn that kind of love is wicked in the eyes of God. And listen to what he says in the 20th verse. But the wicked are like the tossing sea in a storm, for it cannot be quiet. And its waters toss up refuse and mud. There is no peace, says my God, for the wicked. Now here's the key. There is no peace, says whom? My God. That is, God says there's no peace for the wicked. Now there's a reason for that. If you'll turn to Romans chapter 3, you'll find the reason he says that. Romans chapter 3, this is the reason there is no peace for the wicked. Verse 17 of Romans 3, he's describing here the same kind of people, those who are unrighteous. They don't understand God, don't seek God, turned away from God, not interested in God. He says in verse 17, and the path of peace they have not known. You know why the unbeliever cannot have peace? Because they don't know the way to peace. And if somebody explains it to them and they reject it, then of course there's not going to be any peace. Now, here's what the world does. Remember what Jesus said when he contrasted the peace that he gives versus the peace the world offers? He says, my peace, that's a certain kind, a quality of peace. My peace I give unto you, not as the world gives, not as this world system offers, because the world system says you want peace, here's how to get it. Bigger car, bigger house, bigger salary, big promotion, another marriage, another affair, one more pleasure, one more trip. A little bit of this, a little bit of that. And the road along their pathway is left with garbage and baggage and brokenness in their climb and in their seeking after peace. You see, you and I live in a society where if God can't provide it, I'll fix it myself. How am I going to fix it? I'm going to fix it with a drink, either alcohol or a shot of cocaine, or I just got a prescription bottle and I'll just fix my own peace. You know what? It lasts just a little itsy bitsy period of time, and here's Satan's big trap. Think about this. Every attempt man has made to gain peace has ended him in bondage, not peace. You see, the world's way is not the way to peace. Now, I want to say this in behalf of some Christians, not just people who are lost. When you can't sleep at night because your conscience is guilty, because you know you've disobeyed God, because you know you have sinned against Him, you either lied, gossiped, been immoral, thought dirty thoughts, dirty actions, dishonest, mistreated somebody. This is making them what it is. But you know that your conscience is not clear. So you can't go to sleep. So you get up, you go to the medicine cabinet. You say, I think I'll have a couple of these. Or one or two of these. And so you take a couple of things. Next thing you know, got to know God. Man, you just sleeping up a storm. Wake up the next morning and you got a good night's rest. Do you know what you did? Here's what you said. I'm not dealing with any conscience. Besides that, Holy Spirit or no Holy Spirit, I'll handle this. I'm going to sleep. And so I'm going to use something the world's provided that'll make me sleep so God can't bother me anymore tonight. Now, we don't like to think about it that way, but that is exactly what we do. When your conscience is not clear, and you insist, I've got to have a good night's sleep. Instead of getting out of bed and dealing with the problem, you take yourself a couple of whatever it may be, or a drink of this, that, and the other, and you go to sleep, and you're gone for the night. And what happens? It works so good the next night. Well, you know, it looks like I'm tumbling and tossing, and you don't want to think about this, and you don't want to think about that, so I don't have to lie here and think about this. So you get up and you do the same thing again. Sleep real good. Next night, man, I've gotten two good nights rest. So after all, I mean, a couple of these not going to hurt anybody. But what you've forgotten is it isn't a couple. It's six by now. 2 weeks goes by, a month goes by, year goes by. And before long, all this good rest has come to an end. Something's not working. So it's got to be stronger next time. But you see what you're doing? You are resisting God. You see, the reason sin won't work is because, look, you have a union with Him. He has made possible for us the wonderful, wonderful gift of peace. But not to everybody, but to those who are willing to trust Him. Those who are willing to believe Him. He's willing to make it possible, but for the man who's unsaved, there's not going to be any. Now, I want you to write these three words down because it all gets wrapped up in these three words. What are the steps to real peace? It doesn't make any difference what your circumstances are. You say, yeah, but you don't know the kind of circumstances I'm in. You know what? I don't have to know, but I do know this. I do know that not only have I lived in difficult, trying circumstances in life at times, not only have I been in the most tumultuous, trying, indescribable, horrendous kind of test, and I know a lot of other people who have, and sometimes lived in it 40-some years with nothing changing. And yet that person with a quieter sense of peace and contentment and joy and good health, no bitterness, no anger, no resentment, no hostility when being mistreated to the degree that most of us would have said, no way do I have to put up with this. Yes, you can have peace. Now listen, remember that what I'm going to say, this is the foundation of it all, is that you and I have a vital union with Christ. Three words. If I'm going to have the peace that passes all human understanding and make it possible for me to sense contentment and rest, no matter what's going on, first of all, the first word is faith. I must trust Him for the forgiveness of my sins. I must settle my eternal security once and for all. If that's not settled, there's no way to have peace. How can you have peace not knowing that at any moment when you die, you may be lost forever? How can you have any peace at all? It's amazing to me how many people will walk down the aisle and say, well, you know, I've been trying to get this thing settled for 20 years. You mean you've been living without peace in your heart for 20 years when you could have gotten on your knees and said, Lord Jesus, I confess to you that I'm a sinner. I ask you to forgive me of my sin. I believe that when you died at Calvary, you paid my sin debt in full. I give up. I throw up the white flag of surrender. I trust you as my Savior for the forgiveness of my sin to make me eternally secure in you. You mean you're going to wait when you could settle it that simply? First of all, faith. Secondly, focus. I want you to turn, if you will, to Isaiah 26. Look at this passage. Give you time to find it. Isaiah chapter 26. He says in verse 3, Isaiah 26, the steadfast of mind. That means those who have fixed their minds firmly, unchanging, fixed at a point, steady. The steadfast of mind thou wilt keep in perfect peace, because he trusteth in thee. Trust in the Lord forever, for in God the Lord we have an everlasting rock. Now here's what I want you to see. What is it that usually causes us to lose our peace? Well, what happens? When something comes along that's troubling, we begin to focus on it. And the longer we focus on it, the more intense it becomes, until finally it has absolutely paralyzed us. And we're gripped by it, and we think about it, and we pray about it, and we weep over it, and we hate it, or we resent it, or we have hostility toward it. He says, thou will keep him in perfect peace whose mind is fixed on thee. You see, we're to wake up in the morning with our heart and our mind fixed upon Christ. He's to be the center of our attention. He's the one our life revolves around. He's to be in our conversation. He's to be in our thought. The truth is, because listen, what is it? He says, you and I are living in vital union with him. And if I'm living in vital union with him, then everything in my life, listen, I don't revolve around anything. Everything in my life revolves around this union with him. And when I have trusted him for my salvation and I have fixed my focus upon him, understanding who he is and relating to him and responding to life on the basis of who he is, my focus is extremely important. You know, when you focused on Christ, you can't be focused on something else. You can think about something else and you can deal with those other things, but if your focus is on Christ, you aren't caught up and trapped and paralyzed by the circumstances of life, no matter how difficult they are. Some of you think you have been through some real trying times, and I'm sure that some of you have been through some difficult times that I would know nothing in this world about. But I've had enough to know that when you set your focus on the person of Jesus Christ, it doesn't make any difference how deep, dark, and stormy life is. It is amazing how there's this inner quietness and restfulness and peace that you cannot explain. When Paul said, peace that surpasses all human understanding, that isn't some figment of the imagination. That is exactly, literally true. You cannot understand it. We can explain it in theological terms, but you cannot really understand that. So, 16th chapter, listen to what he said now. He said, in me you may have peace. How is that? He says, first of all, by trusting him, faith in him. Secondly, our focus. And third, following. If you'll just jot those three words down, faith, focus, and following. What do I mean by following? Well, if you'll turn to the 119th Psalm. 119th Psalm and the 165th verse. He makes a statement in this passage that I believe is the key to this. Faith in him, focusing upon him, and following after him. In the 165th verse of the 119th Psalm, here's what he says. I'm going to give you time to find it. 119th Psalm, 165th verse. He says, those who love thy law have what? Great peace. Not just peace. Those who love thy law have great peace, and nothing causes them to stumble. Now, what does he mean by that? When he says, those who love my law. You remember in this very section, 14, 15, 16 chapters of John, Jesus said, if you love me, you will do what? Keep my commandments. You will obey me. You will follow me. Now, listen. If I want his peace, I must trust him as my Savior, have faith in him for my salvation. I must set my focus upon him instead of what's going on around me. And thirdly, I must follow him. What do I mean by that? Obey him. I was afraid you was going to get around to that. Obey him. You cannot live in disobedience to God and have peace. He says, because disobedience, he says, causes us on the inside to be like tumultuous waves breaking upon the shore, lashing upon the rocks. There is no rest. There is no peace. There is no quietness. They're blown this way with the wind and blown that way with the wind. Haven't you felt that sometime inside of you? He says, there can be none as long as there's disobedience, willful, known disobedience toward God. So he says, you know what the key to faith is? First of all, he's provided it in the person of Christ at Calvary, in his indwelling presence in your life and mine, and in the indwelling presence of the Holy Spirit to live through us the life of Christ. He says now, three steps, faith, focus, and follow him. You say, that's too simple. Well, let me ask you a question. Why would God want to make it complex? Why would he want to make it complex? Now, let me tell you why it's simple and why we think it's complex. You know when it becomes complex? When all of a sudden I run into something that I don't want to deal with. That's when it gets complex. Well, now, wait a minute. You know why it gets complex? Because I'm trying to find some way, rather than deal with the issue, I'm trying to find some way to go around it. That's what makes it complex. I'm trying to outmaneuver God. You say, no, I wouldn't try to outmaneuver God. That is exactly what you do. You try to outmaneuver God. Well, now, God, I know this isn't exactly what you want in my life, but somehow, Lord, I just want to thank you in Jesus' name, and I want to praise you. And God, somehow, I'm going to outmaneuver what you said, and somehow I'm going to be able to make it. Part of that's those pills and the drink and the drugs and the pleasures and the sex and all the other things. Trying to outmaneuver the issue and get something over here that'll satisfy me without dealing with God. Three words. Without looking. Tell me what they are. Faith. Focus. And by following, I mean what? Obey him. Now, you got that down good. All right, now listen. One last thing. What causes those of us who are believers to lose our peace? Now, you think about it for a moment. What causes you to lose your peace? Sometimes you're contented. Your life's peaceful. I don't mean everything's going your way. That has nothing to do with it. But you have peace and contentment and quietness and restfulness on the inside and let me ask you something. Can you tell me anything in this world? Now, some of you are going to think, well, boy, I can tell you a few things. No, just wait a minute now. Can you tell me anything in the world more satisfying than to lie down in the bed at night and sense the undisturbed approval and presence of Jesus Christ in your heart? No war, no quarreling, nothing between you and him. I've been most of the places in the world I'd like to go. I've done most of the things in life I'd like to do. I've had most of the things in life that I wanted. But I'm here to tell you, there is not anything in this whole wide world equal to me to lie down and look at him in the night and say, thank you, Jesus. I have you and you have me. And what you see, Lord, is what you get. And there is nothing between you and me but perfect peace. Friend, you can't buy it. You can't barter it. You can't manipulate it. You can't outmaneuver God in any fashion to get it. What causes us to lose our peace? Three things. Get them down and then get them out. Number one, sin. Sin will cause you to lose your peace. Now, I want you to watch this. Look this way. Over here on this side is something in your life that you know has no business being there. It's a habit, a relationship, an attitude, a possession, a desire, or some action in your life. You know it has no business there. And when you get real honest with God, he keeps bringing it up. You know what that is? That's a point of quarrel with God. When I lie down at night and look up in the dark, and I'm facing God, that's when reality hits me. Now, remember this. You looking? Sin on this side, peace on this side. Now, if you forget everything else, don't forget this. In order to have peace with God, you can't have both of these at the same time. There is no way. If there is sin, there's not going to be any peace. You either have peace or sin, but you can't have peace and sin in the same heart. I don't know about you, but I never have seen anything in life worth giving that up for. The peace that passes all human understanding. I'll tell you something about myself I discovered. I can't stand that kind of pressure. Deliberately, willfully disobeying God. I can't handle that. You know, a lot of folks are going to die young. Now, some people are going to die young because God says, that's how much time I've given you. A lot of people hurried along. Disobedience, rebellion, resentment, hostility, anger, not going to give it up. If you knew the way I've been treated, I'm telling you right now that I'm not giving it up because that's the way I've been treated. And if they don't do so and so, you know what you're doing? First of all, you've eliminated your own peace. And you know what you're doing? You're killing yourself by degrees, physically and emotionally. It's not worth it. You can't name anything worth giving this up for. Now I want to make a confession. The second reason we lose our peace is the way that Satan works on me the worst and defeats me the most often, and I have to confess it. You're getting real quiet. He has used this on me most of my life. And it didn't even dawn on me till some time ago that this was his way of really getting me. And when I came to this passage, I thought, Lord, how do we lose our peace? Number two, listen, first of all, we said, number one, sin. Secondly, by projecting tomorrow's cares into today. I stand condemned. And I found myself so often thinking about what I have to do tomorrow and the next week and the next week and the next week and the next month. And what I do is I find myself bringing those things into today. The Sermon on the Mount says in Matthew 6, don't be anxious about what you're going to wear, what you're going to eat, where you're going to live. He says, your heavenly Father knows you have need of all those things. But he says, but seek ye first the kingdom of God and his righteousness. All these things should be added to you. That is, you set your focus on him. He's going to take care of that. Don't bring tomorrow into today. And I have to tell you, that is a battle I wrestle with, and I'm here to tell you, 99% of the times I lose my peace. That's the reason that I get to bringing tomorrow into today. So I found this little quote. This is one of those that I have hanging across my desk, and it goes like this. No man ever sank beneath the burden of the day. It is when tomorrow's burdens are added to the burdens of today that the weight is more than we can bear. Now, you and I know that, don't we? It's when tomorrow's burdens are brought into the burden of today and added to it, that's when we break. And so I'd ask myself the question, why do I do that? Why do I project tomorrow's burdens onto today? One of Satan's ways of very subtly stealing my peace. But you know, as quick as I get on my face before God and say, Lord, I lay it before you. I thank you for your forgiveness, your patience. I lay it all down. It is amazing what happens. One day I walked back in the study and I was a little weary and tired, and it was after the service, and I sat down in the chair and I was just sitting there. I was just tired. My secretary walked in. She said, you've got to do this the rest of your life. She said, how are you going to survive the rest of your life? I said, thinking about it one day at a time. One day at a time. You see, this is why sometimes young pastors, they think, I'm 20 years of age and I got to have 3 sermons a week for the next 40 years. Oh, God, where are they coming from? There's no answer to that. If I thought about many things that I have to do just like you have to do, if I allow tomorrow's into today, I lose my peace. And you know what? It has nothing to do with tomorrow's. Not anything whatsoever. It has to do with my focus And it has to do with my willingness to trust Him, that He's sufficient. Some of you are living in real difficult situations. You're living in a marriage that you would run if you thought you could, because you don't see any way out. And you're thinking about tomorrow and next month and next year and all these other things. Listen, if you recall in Matthew chapter 6 what he said, don't worry about tomorrow. Sufficient unto today. He says, what about the lilies of the field? They're not worried about tomorrow. How many sparrows have you ever seen on the tree just drop off and fall dead, worried about being fed tomorrow? Not a single one. They have no security, no insurance policy, nothing. You've never seen a squirrel running around in circles, having an anxiety attack over being sure they're going to have enough nuts for the winter. Amen? Amen. Birds and squirrels are far more peaceful than we are. You know why? They just live day at a time. Now listen to what he said. The just shall live by what? Faith. What did he say in James? Boast not of tomorrow. You can't handle tomorrow. Don't project it. And then the last reason, we said, first of all, sin. Secondly, projecting tomorrow's cares. Number three, doubting God. We just doubt His promises. When you start doubting God's promises, you lose your faith. You lose your sense of peace. And how many of you have said, you know, I was facing this financial situation, didn't know what in the world I was going to do, and I was just crying out to God, oh, God, oh, God, I'm just trusting you. Listen, when I'm saying, oh, God, I'm trusting you. No. What I'm really doing is having a fit. That's what I'm doing. Because if I'm trusting Him, I'm thanking Him. Thank you, Jesus, for what you're going to do. Can't figure it out. I'm just going to trust you that you're going to handle it some way. That's the peace that passes all human understanding. Now, listen. I'm going to close, but I want to ask you a question. What's over here that hasn't got any business being there? You know it. Nobody needs to tell you. You don't need to ask anybody. You know what it is. If there's anything over there, you know what it is. And I want to encourage you to get rid of it. And you get rid of it by confessing and repenting of it and telling God, Lord, I want to thank You that You have provided forgiveness for me at Calvary. I confess that to You. I repent of it. I don't want it in my life, and I will choose by an act of my will to walk away from it. And what replaces it is the peace of God that passes all human understanding. Let me give you a beautiful example of obedience. A young lady walked down the aisle at first service, and she said, tell me where she lived in a distant place. She said, I've been watching the program. God told me to move to Atlanta. She said, I quit my job thinking, Lord, what in the world am I doing? Obeying God. Quit her job, came to Atlanta, came to church, in less than 1 week has a job, moved way out yonder somewhere where she didn't have any business. Lord said, it's not where I want you to live. Moving downtown so she can be a part of this church, work down here. She obeyed God in a market that's difficult to find a job. Listen, if God tells you to do something, He's already got the job ready. It's just a matter of whether I'm willing to trust Him or not. Faith, focus, and following Him. And what happens? Somehow I'll have a peace that can't explain, but I'll be able to enjoy as long as I keep my focus and my life clean and walking in obedience to Him. It doesn't matter who you are and where you are, because here's one thing you probably have said. You've thought, now wait a minute. Now what? You forgot one thing. What's that? You have forgotten how to deal with that situation about how people out there treat you. You know why I haven't mentioned that? Because that hasn't anything to do with it. Now listen, nobody can take your peace unless you choose to give it up. They can't steal it. Because you see, my peace has nothing to do with that, them, they, those. It has to do with my vital union with Him, my clean, obedient heart, and my focus on Him. And it's yours for the asking. Lord Jesus, we love You and praise You. And how we do pray now that before many of these people walk out of this place, they will have laid down that thing or those things that have been draining away their peace, stealing their peace, cheating them from their peace all these years. Whatever it is, make it clear and give them the courage to repent of it here and now. Let their active obedience today be a step toward their perfect peace. For it is in Christ's name we pray. Amen. In the relationship with Jesus, He has made the promise, made the provision, and He has assumed full responsibility for providing every single thing we need according to the pattern that He's called us to live.
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0: The seven wonders of the ancient world were the seven works of man considered to be the most remarkable. They were the pyramids of Egypt. They were the hanging gardens of Babylon, the temple of Diana in Ephesus, the statue of Zeus in Olympia, which was about 40 feet tall, the mausoleum of King Messalas and Halicarnassus, the Colossus of Rhodes, which was about 100-foot-tall statue that was at the harbor of Rhodes, and then the lighthouse at Alexandria, which was 440 feet tall. Any man like the Apostle Paul, who was as well-traveled as he was and as educated as he was, would have known about all of those. These were the seven wonders of the ancient world. And since that time, man has been able to create. He's been able to build all kinds of superstructures that have astonished all of us. And we've been amazed. And we've wondered about many of them. But the wonder of all wonders is not the work of man's hands. In fact, not even the creation of God is the wonder of wonders. But that is what I want to talk about in this message. And that is the title of this message, The Wonder of the Cross. Because the cross is the greatest wonder of all. And I want you to turn, if you will, to 1 Corinthians chapter 2, and let's read the first five verses together. 1 Corinthians chapter 2, verses 1 through 5. The Apostle Paul is writing to the Corinthian church, and he is unveiling his heart and telling them what he was thinking and how he was feeling when he came to visit them. And so he begins by saying, "And when I came to you, brethren, I did not come with superiority of speech or of wisdom, proclaiming to you the testimony of God. For I determined to know nothing among you except Jesus Christ and Him crucified. And I was with you in weakness and in fear and in much trembling. And my message and my preaching were not in persuasive words of wisdom, but in demonstration of the Spirit and of power, that your faith should not rest on the wisdom of men, but on the power of God." The Apostle Paul came to Corinth having been imprisoned and beaten in the Philippian jail, of which you are familiar. And then, of course, he was run out of Thessalonica and Berea for teaching the Bible there. And then he was scoffed at over in Athens as he was discussing the philosophies of the Athenians and trying to share with them the gospel of Jesus Christ. When he came to the city of Corinth, he came knowing this, that the reputation of Corinth was like this, that if you had been Corinthianized, then you were morally corrupt to the intense degree, that you were morally corrupt. And so therefore he came to the church at Corinth, as he says, with fear and trembling and in weakness. And I want you to notice, as Paul unveils his heart in these first few verses of this second chapter, what he says. He says, first of all, let me tell you about my words. He says, I came to you in verse 1, not with superiority of speech or of wisdom, proclaiming to you the testimony of God. He said, I didn't come to you with the idea of being eloquent and being impressive. I didn't come to you with the idea of wordy cleverness. And that's what he's referring to here when he speaks of wisdom. He said, I wasn't trying to make an impression. I wasn't trying to appeal to the flesh. He said, I came with this message, not a message of the philosophies of the Greeks, not a message that told you my opinion about things. He said, I didn't come to argue. I came with one message in mind. And that message is the message of the crucified, risen Christ. And notice how he says it. I determined to know nothing among you except Jesus Christ and Him crucified. And if you notice, he said he came with a testimony of God. The only person who can give a legitimate testimony is a person who has seen something, a person who has heard something, or a person who has experienced something. And Paul said, I did not come to discuss the matters of Rome. I came to talk about, I came to tell you about the crucifixion of Jesus Christ. So his message was very clear. And then he says, this is the spirit, this is the attitude I had when I came. He said, I came to you with a feeling of weakness and in fear and in much trembling. That is, he says, I felt so inadequate to do what God had called me to do among you. And not only that, he says, there was a fear that I experienced and there was much trembling. Let's clarify something. The Apostle Paul was not fearful of how he would be accepted or rejected. He was not fearful of criticism or rejection. He was not trembling because of his fear of how they would respond in that light. Nor was he fearful for that reason. But he says, in fear and weakness and much trembling. The thing that caused the Apostle Paul to fear and tremble, and the thing that caused him to feel weak, was not only his own sense of inadequacy, but his fear of their response to the gospel of Jesus Christ, which he knew that the wrong response would have eternal consequences in their life and ultimately separate them from God forever. So here's a man who unveils his heart to say, I came to you not to impress you, but to give you a message. And my weakness and my fear and my trembling was that you may not accept the powerful, life-changing message of the crucified Christ. Therefore, the Apostle Paul said to them, I want to present one message and one message alone, and that is Jesus Christ and Him crucified. Why would the Apostle Paul make a statement like that, as wise and as knowledgeable as he was, and as much revelation that God the Father had given him? And if you look, if you will, in Galatians chapter 6, the 6th chapter of Galatians, the Apostle Paul says in the 14th verse, something not necessarily similar, but at least it gives us an idea of the place the cross had in his life and the impression that it had made upon him and the place of importance in his preaching, because he says in verse 14 of Galatians 6, but may it never be that, as God forbid, that I should ever boast except in the cross of our Lord Jesus Christ, through which the world has been crucified to me and I to the world. The Apostle Paul said, I only have one thing in life that I want to brag about, and that is the cross of Jesus Christ. Now listen, why would the Apostle Paul, in light of all the things that he taught, all the subjects that he covered in his ministry and all of these epistles, why would he say, I came to you with one thing in mind, the cross of Jesus Christ? The only thing I can boast of in life is the cross of Jesus Christ. Here's the reason. The Apostle Paul understood something of the wonder of the cross. He lived in a great culture at a great time, and he had seen the achievements of men, but nothing compared to what happened outside the city of Jerusalem on that day when Jesus Christ was strung up on a cross between two criminals and crucified. What is it that made the Apostle Paul say, everything else fades out into oblivion when I face the crucifixion of Jesus Christ? There are two reasons for this. And many of you have sung about the cross. You've prayed about the cross. You've got them hanging around your neck, on your bracelets. You've got them hanging in your home, on the wall. You have them in art. The cross has become the symbol of the Christian faith. But for most of us, I'm afraid, we sort of see it and sing about it, but it means little to us. And what I want you to understand is this. If I could only understand one single subject in the Bible, if I could only choose one, if I could only pick one, and that's the only one that I could fully understand, but I could fully understand that one, the subject would be the crucifixion. Because it is the heart of the whole Christian faith. It is the foundation of it. It is all of it. Because from Genesis to Revelation, the crucifixion of Jesus Christ is to be found. And I'll show you why in just a few moments. Now, I want to say two things primarily. First of all, the crucifixion of Christ is the most important event in human history. The crucifixion of Jesus Christ is the most important event in all of history. Now, why is that true? First of all, because it was a decision that was made before the foundation of the world. That is, before God ever created man, before he ever created this earth, before he ever created anything, the crucifixion of Jesus Christ was a plan of God already set in his mind and planned for in ages past. You say, well, how do you understand that? If you'll turn to Ephesians chapter 1 and listen to what the Apostle Paul said in this tremendous epistle that describes our redemption. And listen to what he said. A word of blessing in verse 3. Blessed be the God and Father of our Lord Jesus Christ, who has blessed us with every spiritual blessing in heavenly places in Christ. Look, if you will, in verse 4. Just as he, God, chose us in him, Christ, before the foundation of the world, that we should be holy and blameless before him in love. When did he do the choosing? He did the choosing before he laid the foundation of this world. Why did he choose us in Christ? Because he knew that man would sin against him and man would have to be redeemed. How could sinful man be forgiven of his sins unless God the Father provided a means of his forgiveness? And God's only means of forgiveness that was legitimate, that would make it possible for God still to be true to his decrees, true to his laws, true to his commandments, would be that for God himself to provide a Savior. Therefore, the cross is the most important event in human history, settled and planned in the mind of God before the foundation of the world. The second reason is this, that the crucifixion of the Lord Jesus Christ is the greatest demonstration of the love of God for mankind which God ever expressed. There is no expression in all of humanity, eternity past or eternity future, that will ever equal the demonstration of God's love by sending his only begotten Son, Jesus Christ, into not a world of good men and women who would love him and respect him and believe him and follow him. But the Bible says that he commended his love toward us in that while you and I were yet sinners, Christ died for the ungodly. What an expression of the love of God. He didn't have to do it. He could have sent an angel. He could have created some kind of beings and sent them. But God the Father sent his only begotten Son, Jesus Christ, who bore in his body the sin debt of the whole world. It was an expression of the love of God. God's immeasurable, his incomparable, his love that is beyond our understanding. Many things that have happened to you and to me that we have cried out to God in praise and thanksgiving. Things have happened to all of us that we've said, Lord, I don't deserve it. I thank you for it. I know I will never understand why you are so good in so many ways. But nothing God has ever done, listen, not to one person or to everyone altogether, can equal the expression of the love of God demonstrated by crucifying his only begotten Son at Calvary. Nothing in the world can compare to that. And this is why the cross is such a wonder. That here, hanging between two thieves, is the greatest expression of love that the world will ever know. God in his love, God in his grace, God in his goodness, God in his kindness, God in his gentleness toward us, saw fit to redeem us from our sins. It was the greatest expression of love. Bless the Lord, O my soul, the psalmist says, and all that is within me, bless his holy name. And he says, bless the Lord, O my soul, and forget not all his benefits. And he begins with, who has forgiven us of all our iniquities. The greatest expression of the love of God is the sending of his only begotten Son. The third reason this is the most important event in all the world, listen to what the Apostle Paul said. He said, one subject I have, and what is it? He says, I determined. I made up my mind. It was a settled issue with me. What was that? That issue was that when I came, I would only come with one message, the message of the cross. Why? It is the most important event in all the world. And one of the reasons it is this. It is the only event that has ever taken place in human history or that ever will take place that provided for the forgiveness of mankind, that provided a way that man could be reconciled to God, that provided a way that a person who was lost could be reunited with God in oneness with Him. And not only that, it was the only event in human history that made it possible for all the sin of all mankind to be forgiven, not just some sin of some men. Look, if you will, in 1 John chapter 2. The little epistle of 1 John chapter 2, John explains this very clearly. In the first verse of the second chapter, here's what he says. My little children, I'm writing these things unto you in order that you may not sin. And if anyone sins, we have an advocate with the Father, that is one who stands between us and Him, one who pleads our case, who pleads our cause. He says, and that is Jesus Christ the righteous. And He, that is Christ Himself, is the propitiation, which means He's the all-sufficient, sacrificial, atoning, substitutionary sacrifice that died at the cross for your sins and mine, and not only for ours, but also for the sins of the whole world. Think about this. The crucifixion of Jesus Christ is the only event in human history in which man's sins have been dealt with in such a fashion that every single person on the face of the earth could be forgiven of their sin. Not just some sin, but all of it. Not just some people, but all people. That is, everybody was included. Once in a while, we think about the diabolical acts of some people who are so absolutely wicked. Remember this, that it doesn't make any difference how wicked, how vile, how corrupt any person ever becomes. No one has ever been corrupt enough. And no one has ever been evil enough. No one has ever been diabolical enough in order that the forgiveness provided at Calvary would not cover their sin no matter what. We may think they don't deserve to be saved. We may think they don't deserve to be forgiven, but the love of God and the forgiveness provided at the cross of Calvary has covered every single, all sin of all mankind, of all ages, no exception. That's why it is the most important event in human history. No event that has ever taken place could ever match what happened at Calvary. It is the only event in all of eternity, past, present, and future, that provided for the forgiveness of man's sins and his reconciliation to God the Father, making him a child of God and bringing him into oneness of fellowship with the Lord. Nothing in the world can compare to that. But there's another reason. Notice what he says again. He says, I determined to know nothing, not anything among you except Jesus Christ crucified. Well, what was he referring to? Simply this. That if you'll think about it for just a moment, the crucifixion of Jesus Christ was the only moment, listen to this, the crucifixion of Jesus Christ was the only moment in all of human history and in all of eternity in which the Godhead was separated. That is, in eternity past, God the Father, God the Son, God the Holy Spirit, the three persons of the Trinity, had always been together and been one. You say, but now wait a minute, what about when Jesus Christ was born? Would that not have separated Him from the Trinity? No. Because even though He was conceived in the womb of the Virgin Mary, there was the absolute oneness between Jesus Christ in His birth in the womb of the Virgin Mary and God the Father and God the Spirit. But at the crucifixion, remember what happened. The Bible says at the crucifixion when they nailed Jesus Christ to the cross, the Bible says that Jesus cried out, my God, why hast thou forsaken me? The only moment in human history when the Godhead was separated, Jesus Christ was separated from God the Father. Jesus Christ was separated from God the Holy Spirit. Because it was in that moment that Jesus Christ was bearing the debt and the sinfulness of your sin and mine. You see, many people think that what Jesus Christ suffered was a spike or a large nail of some type through His hands and His feet and finally a javelin in His side. Well, think about it. The two thieves who were crucified on both sides of Him also had spikes through their hands and also had spikes through their feet. They too were being crucified. What was the difference? Here's the difference. Only upon Jesus was the sin debt of the entire world placed. Only upon Jesus was the sin debt of the entire world being cast. Only Jesus was a substitutionary sacrifice. Jesus was a man dying. According to the Pharisees and the Sadducees, He'd broken their law. These two men had broken the Roman law. Jesus Christ had broken no divine law. He was bearing the sin weight of the world. And the Bible says he cried out to God the Father, my God, why hast thou forsaken me? In that moment, he bore all of our shame, all of our guilt, all of our penalty, for all of our sin, for all time, for all mankind. There is no event in all of human history to match it. It was the moment in time when even the Godhead, God the Father, God the Son, God the Holy Spirit, one of the persons of the Godhead was rejected because he bore the sin of the world. And my friend, I want to remind you of something. If you've never been saved and you've never trusted Jesus as your Savior, judgment and eternity involve one's complete, absolute separation from God. Knowing that you were made by God and for God, to be separated from God for eternity is the disaster of disasters, for which there is only one single solution in all of life. And that solution was provided 2,000 years ago in the crucifixion of Jesus Christ. There's nothing to match it, nothing to equal it, at something so important. In the mind of God, he was willing to turn his back upon his only begotten Son and allow him to suffer for your sins and mine. It is the most important event in human history. Not only that, it is the most important event in human history because it is the only time in eternity past, present, or future that God died. You say, oh, now wait a minute. God didn't die. Yes, he did. God died on the cross. You say, how do you figure that? You remember what Jesus said to his apostles and the Pharisees and the Sadducees, and they get in those discussions in those early chapters of the Gospel of John? Remember what Jesus said? He said, if you have seen me, you've seen the Father. He says, no man cometh unto the Father but by me. If you have seen me, you've seen the Father. I and the Father are one. You know what he was confirming? He was confessing. He was declaring that he was God. He didn't say, if you've seen me, you've seen the image of the Father. He didn't say, if you've seen me, you've seen someone who's similar to him. He said, if you have seen me, you've seen the Father. What did the Pharisees and Sadducees do? They ripped their garments off. You know why? Because that was the most blasphemous thing that a person could say. To equal themselves with Jehovah God, whose name was so holy they could hardly speak it. And here was a man who was saying, if you've seen me, you've seen God the Father. I am the Father of one. I just do whatever I see the Father doing. Jesus Christ was God. And remember this, if Jesus Christ was not God, then the whole atonement is an absolute big eternal fiasco. Jesus Christ had to be God in order for his death at Calvary to amount to anything. Two other men died for their sins. You can't die for the sins of your children. Your parents couldn't die for you. Your grandparents couldn't die for your parents. There's only one person in the world who's ever been able to die for my sins and make an eternal difference in my life, and that is the person of Jesus Christ. His crucifixion at Calvary was the most important event in human history. It was the moment in time when God died. Now, God the Father didn't die. God the Spirit didn't die, but God the Son died. You say, well, now what about these swoon theories? That is exactly what they are, theories. My friend, when the Bible says that Jesus died, that's exactly what it meant. D-I-E-D, died. When they wrapped him up and put him in a tomb, he wasn't swooning, he was dead. That doesn't mean that that was the end of him, just like it doesn't mean when you die, it's the end of you. Because you see, when Jesus Christ died, he continued his ministry. Entering into the Holy of Holies, presenting himself as the final Lamb of God for the sacrifice of the sins of the world. Jesus' ministry continued, but he died. And the moment he died, God died. It is the only moment in human history or in eternity when God himself died. There's nothing to match the crucifixion of Jesus. It isn't something you just hang around your neck, wear on your wrist, put on your wall at home, or put on the steeple of a church. It is a truth. Listen, it is the most important truth in the entire Word of the living God. The cross of Jesus Christ, his substitutionary, all-sufficient, atoning death at Calvary that paid the sin debt of the world. There's nothing to match that. You say, what about the resurrection? The resurrection of Jesus Christ affirmed, confirmed, declared, proclaimed, shouted to the world that God's redemptive plan was real and complete, we would never know exactly what happened without the resurrection. But the most important event in human history was the crucifixion of Jesus Christ for your sins and mine.

and never needs to be repeated. Never needs to be repeated and cannot be duplicated. The ninth chapter of Hebrews, look there, that verse may not be quite as familiar to some of you. The ninth chapter of Hebrews, and if you will notice, speaking of Christ's ministry, following the cross, listen to what he says in verse 11. But when Christ appeared as a high priest of good things to come, he entered through the greater and more perfect tabernacle, not made with hands, that is to say, not of this creation, and not through the blood of goats and calves, but through his own blood. He entered the holy place in your behalf and mine, once for all, having obtained eternal redemption, and that is having obtained it for all of us. It is the one event in human history that cannot be repeated, does not ever need to be repeated, and cannot be counterfeited by anything. Listen, today in the world in which you and I live, in the church, in the whole realm of religion, there is all kinds of counterfeits and duplications and all kinds of people copying this, that, and the other. God's redemptive plan cannot be copied. There's only been one Christ. It only had to die one time. And the power of that death was so absolutely comprehensive. It took care of all the sin of all mankind for all ages, cannot be duplicated, never needs to be repeated. The most important event in human history is the crucifixion of Christ. But there's another reason it is so important. What did Paul say? He says, I determine not to know anything among you except Jesus Christ and him crucified. The only thing I'm going to brag about, the Apostle Paul said, is the fact that the cross of the Lord Jesus Christ by which I've been crucified to this world and the world to myself. Think about this for a moment. The most important event in human history, because it is the only event in human history. Think about this now. It is the only event in human history which affected eternally everyone who had died beforehand, everyone who was living then, and everyone who was yet to be born. It is the only event in human history that affected everybody who was already dead, everyone who was living, and everyone who was yet to be born. You say, well, how do you figure that? For the simple reason that all the way back in the Garden of Eden, you will recall that God spoke, when he spoke to Adam and Eve concerning their sin, he made this statement. He said to Satan, you will bruise his heel, but he will bruise your head. Speaking of the one who is to come, who is the Christ. That Satan would injure him, the crucifixion, but Jesus Christ would destroy him and overcome him and triumph over him. And you recall that he made the mention again of the seed of woman. There's no such thing as the seed of woman, except that that was just a hint that the one who would come to redeem mankind would be born of a virgin. And so what happens? All through the Old Testament, the whole sacrificial system. And when you think about this, what a terrible waste. They killed hundreds and hundreds of thousands, and absolutely millions and millions of animals were slain in order to make a statement. That statement was this: the only redemption there is in the blood. And when John the Baptist down by the river said, behold the Lamb of God, here he is who takes away the sin of the world. He was the living affirmation. He was the living confirmation. He was the living declaration, the living proclamation that everything they had been experiencing, all these ceremonies down through the centuries, here was the one who was to be the final sacrifice. And you recall the Bible says that Jesus was crucified and the veil in the temple was rent from top to bottom. God did it. Bottom to top, man could have done it. God did it. Why? Because when Jesus Christ died, there was no more reason for any more sacrifice. It had been done. It was all over. The plan predestined before the foundation of the world was complete, and man's redemption had been paid for in one single act. Now think about it. God the Father, speaking to Adam and Eve, and you remember the Bible says he provided them skin, so animal had to be killed, blood had to be shed. And all the entire sacrificial system was God's way of making a tremendous statement. There is no forgiveness apart from blood. And all of that, he says, was a foreshadowing of that which is to come. So that, think about this, man's redemption in the Old Testament was made acceptable in the eyes of God, not as he

0: says because of goats or sheep, but because of the final lamb that would be slain, Jesus Christ. And God gave them these things as symbols, knowing in his mind that the crucifixion was coming, and so their forgiveness was based on their faith in God and the act of obedience of shedding blood, which is a foreshadowing of the crucifixion of Christ. So therefore, without the cross, none of that would have been there. There would have been no reason for that. It would have been meaningless. It was the crucifixion of Jesus that gave meaning to every single lamb, goat, bull, sheep, every single dove that was killed. The crucifixion gave it meaning. So every person in the past was affected. Every person presently was affected. And every single person unborn was affected eternally. That includes all of us. 2,000 years ago, Jesus Christ died on the cross. You and I weren't even born. Listen, our great, great, great, great, great, great, great, great, great, great grandfathers didn't even have us in mind. But Jesus Christ had us in mind. God the Father had us in mind. God the Spirit had us in mind. And the plan was laid before the foundation of the world. It is the only event in human history that affects those who were dead, those who were present, and all of those who were yet unborn. Every single person involved in its effect in the crucifixion of Jesus Christ, because no crucifixion, no forgiveness, no security, no heaven, no home with God, everything is separation. There's no event in human history to match it. It isn't something you just wear on your wrist, something you hang around your neck, something you put on a church steeple, something you put in your home. Every time you and I sit, we should be reminded of the fact it is a symbol of the most important event that has ever taken place or ever shall take place. It is the crucifixion of Jesus Christ. Now, that's point number one. The most important event in human history. The second is this. Now watch this. Your response to the crucifixion of Jesus Christ is the most important decision in your human history. Your response to the crucifixion of Jesus Christ is the most important decision in your human history. You will never make a decision in all of your life that will affect you like this. First of all, it's going to affect the way you live in this life, how you respond to the crucifixion of Christ. It's going to affect how you live in life. And remember this. And how you live in this life affects your rewards in heaven. And your rewards in heaven affect how you're going to serve God for all eternity. And secondly, if you die unsaved, your works here on earth will determine the degree to which you are punished for all eternity. So that the most important event in human history is the crucifixion of Jesus Christ. The most important event in your personal history, your life, is your response to the crucifixion of Jesus Christ. It's going to determine how you live here and how you're rewarded in heaven. But more important than that, it is going to determine where you spend eternity. There is not a single decision. There's not a single event, there's not a single solitary decision that you could ever make in this life about anything or anybody to compare with this. The response that you and I make to the cross of Jesus Christ and that response in that decision to that person only determines where I'm going to spend eternity after I die. The Bible says it is appointed that a man wants to die, and after this the judgment. There will be no escape from death unless Jesus comes for the saints. The most important event in your life, whether you are 6 when you make that decision or whether you are 96 when you make that decision, the most important decision in your personal history is your response to Jesus Christ and His crucifixion. Not Jesus as a teacher, not Jesus as a healer, not Jesus as a preacher, not Jesus as a good man, not Jesus as a fine anything. But Jesus Christ, the crucified Savior. My response to the crucified Christ will determine. It is the only thing that is going to determine where I spend eternity. My friend, it is nothing to be laughed at. It is nothing to be mocked. It is nothing to be shunned. It is nothing to be ignored, because you cannot think of a single solitary event in history to match it, nor can you think of a single solitary decision in your life that's going to bear the impact of your response to the cross of Christ. That's why it's the most important subject in the Bible. And you can't separate it from Jesus, because the cross, the crucifixion, is Christ in His act of loving mercy dying for your sins and mine. Now I want you to think about something. Not if, but since. Since the crucifixion of Jesus Christ is the most important event in human history. And since your response to the crucifixion of Jesus Christ is the most important decision in your personal history, then what are you going to do about the crucified Christ? Let me remind you of something. It is not a decision that you can put off. You say, well, I'm going to make that later. No, you just made it. If you say, I'm going to put it off, you just rejected it. If you say, I'm going to receive Jesus Christ as my personal Savior by faith, then you have made the right response. There's no putting it off. You say, well, I'm going to do it later. No, what you say by doing it later, I reject it now. Because you see, you have no assurance of later. You could walk out of this place or where you are. You could fall dead right now in a split second. Your heart could stop beating, and there's nothing that guarantees it's going to beat one more time for a single one of us. So the question is, what are you going to do about it? You see, it's an unavoidable, inescapable decision. The crucified Christ, the most important event in human history, and my response to that is the most important decision in my personal history. Now I want to close by agreeing with the Apostle Paul about something he said. When he said in this passage of his own feelings, now listen carefully, his own feelings about preaching to the Corinthians, he said, I was with you in weakness and fear and much trembling. I want to say something to you. I believe any man of God who really loves God and is called of God to preach the Word of God would be constantly aware of his own personal weakness as a servant, as a saint. But secondly, would only preach the gospel with fear and trembling. Not fear of rejection, not fear of what people think, not trembling over somebody's criticism, but fear and trembling over this. That anyone would hear this great message of God, the message of the cross, not the sermon, the message of God, the message of the cross, that anyone would ever hear the message of the gospel of Christ and turn a deaf ear to it, should cause every man of God to tremble and be fearful. That you would come in here on a given Sunday and listen to the truth that can change your eternal destiny and transform your life and turn a deaf ear to that, indeed causes me to fear. The Apostle Paul said, I came in fear and trembling that once I had delivered you the message, that you would walk away having turned a deaf ear. You know why Paul made that statement? Because he understood the consequences of rejecting Christ. I don't think any of us understand that. The only persons who fully understand the consequences of rejecting Christ are those who are in torment at this very moment, suffering for their rejection. But think about this. If Jesus Christ, the Son of God, who was God and always was, if He cried out to the Father, my God, my God, you're forsaking me. If it caused such trembling in the soul of God Himself, how awful it must be to be banished and destined forever from the one who created you, from the purpose for which you were created. And as he says, to be eternally separated from him and to suffer for our sins for all eternity. Don't ever forget this. The most important event in human history is the crucifixion of Jesus Christ. The most important event in your personal history is your response to the crucifixion of Christ. And here's the right response. To be willing to say to him, Lord Jesus, I know that I have sinned against you, and I'm unworthy to be saved. I do believe that your death on the cross paid my sin debt in full, and I here and now receive you as my personal Savior, my Lord, and my life. If you're willing to do that, that is the only proper response to the crucifixion of Jesus Christ. Lord Jesus, we love you and praise you. And we pray the Holy Spirit will not ever let this message escape from the mind and the spirit of everyone who is listening and who will listen in times of the future. I pray the Spirit of God, your Holy Spirit, would convict and bring about faith and confession and following the Lord Jesus Christ. The time for waiting and excusing is over. This is the cross. This is your will. This is your call. Lord, that every single one of us might be obedient is my prayer in Jesus' name. Amen.
1: 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Stop by as often as you can. We're on around the clock.
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0: When I see people heading in the wrong way, and I know the consequences of what's going to happen, I want to stop them. When I see people in need, somehow, I want to help meet that need. When I see people hurting, I want to do whatever is necessary to alleviate that hurt. And when I see people being treated unjustly, I want to rescue them or to defend them. Now, as a pastor, I always thought that was exactly my responsibility, and it was certainly what I felt like doing. But I had to learn a very difficult lesson, and that is, it is not my place to alleviate all hurt, to meet all needs, to stop all injustices, and to stop everybody from going in the wrong direction. The title of this message, listen carefully, the title of this message, Getting in God's Way. And I want you to turn, if you will, to Matthew chapter 16. In Matthew chapter 16 is when Jesus begins very seriously to tell his disciples that he's going to have to suffer. And in the first part of this chapter, beginning in the 13th verse, he has been asking them a question of who he was and what they thought about that. They answer that. Then beginning in verse 21, I want us to start reading. From that time, Jesus Christ began to show his disciples that he must go to Jerusalem and suffer many things from the elders and the chief priests and scribes and be killed and be raised up on the third day. And Peter took him aside and began to rebuke him, saying, God forbid it, Lord, this shall never happen to you. But he turned and said to Peter, Get behind me, Satan. You're a stumbling block to me, for you're not setting your mind on God's interest, but man's. Then Jesus said to his disciples, If anyone wishes to come after me, let him deny himself and take up his cross and follow me. For whoever wishes to save his life shall lose it, but whoever loses his life for my sake shall find it. For what will a man be profited if he gains the whole world and forfeits his soul? Or what will a man give in exchange for his soul? That is the first part of this passage that I want us to deal with in asking the question and discussing the theme of getting in God's way. So let me make three things very clear. Listen carefully. Number one, I'm not talking about getting in God's way, that is God's will. I am rather talking about getting in God's way as a hindrance to what God is up to. Secondly, I want to say and make it very clear, this is not to imply that you and I are not to help people who are in need. When they're hurting, we want to help them. When they're in need, we want to give. And when we see injustices, we want to correct it. This is not to imply that we're not to get involved in those things. A third thing I want to make clear is this. Of all the gifts of the believer, the gift of organization, the gift of giving, the gift of teaching and prophecy and so forth, the people who are listening who are going to have the most difficulty with this message are those with the gift of mercy. Because when they see somebody in need, they say, oh, they want to immediately go help them out. The title of this message is Getting in God's Way. And I want to answer two questions from this passage, which I think are very clear here. The first one is, when do we get in God's way? And secondly, how do we get in God's way? So I want to begin with this question of when do we get in God's way? And the answer to that is very simple. We get in God's way when we begin to interfere with what God is doing in somebody else's life. We get in God's way when we begin to interfere with what God is doing in someone else's life. Secondly, we get in God's way when we interfere with what God is doing in our own life. But primarily, I want us to deal with getting in God's way when we begin to interfere with what He's doing in someone else's life. Now, let's look at this passage for a moment and see what is happening here. Because it's clearly illustrated here in the life of the Apostle Peter. Now, Jesus has just brought His disciples to an affirmation or confirmation or realization of something. Let's go back, if you will, in the 13th verse and the 16th chapter. It says, Now when Jesus came into the district of Caesarea Philippi, He began to ask His disciples, saying, Who do people say that I, the Son of Man, am? That is, who am I? What are they saying about me? And so they said, well, some are saying that you're John the Baptist, others Elijah, others Jeremiah, and one of the prophets. He said to them, now, what I want to know is, who do you think I am? Well, immediately, naturally, you know it would be Peter. He spoke up and said, Thou art the Christ, the Son of the living God, which was the right answer indeed. And so Jesus commended him for that and said to him, Peter, you didn't come up with that answer, but my heavenly Father revealed that to you, he says in verse 17. So here's what he's done. He's brought them to the realization, two very important things happening here. First of all, of who he is. He is the Messiah. He is the Son of God. Now the second thing he has to deal with is his mission. They know who he is now. What is his mission? It is the explanation of his mission that sets the stage and sets the whole environment here for this theme of getting in God's way. Because now he has to bring them to the realization of how is the Messiah going to carry out the mission that God has given him. And so he begins by saying in verse 21, From that time on, Jesus Christ began to show his disciples that he must go to Jerusalem and suffer many things. Now, if you will notice what Jesus said in this passage, he said, first of all, he must go to Jerusalem. This is part of God's plan. Not only must he go to Jerusalem, but he said he must suffer many things. Not only that, he said, I'm going to suffer them under the chief priests, the elders, and the scribes. Now, the chief priests, elders, and scribes were like the supreme court of the nation of Israel. That was the highest judicial body. Whatever they decided, that was it. And so Jesus said to his apostles, I must go to Jerusalem, I must suffer many things, and I must suffer them under the hands of the elders, the chief priests, and the scribes. And he says, and I must be killed, and the third day rise again. Now, remember that he has just said to them, who do you say I am? They said, you're the Messiah. You're Jesus Christ, the Son of the living God. And so they couched him in the Old Testament framework of the coming Messiah. But what they failed to recognize is how this mission would take place. And so when he said, suffer many things from the elders, the chief priests, and scribes, and be killed, that's the last thing they heard. They never heard the last part. And on the third day, rise. Well, how in the world is the Messiah going to be killed by that bunch? Scribes, chief priests, and elders? How are they going to kill the Messiah? And so when Jesus explains this, notice what he did. He did it very carefully. He didn't give them any details. He didn't say, now, I'm going to be rejected. I'm going to be spat upon. I'm going to be jeered and mocked. I'm going to be scourged. I'm going to be a bleeding mess. I'm going to have to drag a cross all the way to Golgotha, and they're going to nail me to the cross and hang me there to die. He didn't say that. But he did use the word when he said kill, the word which means to be murdered, to be done away with, without any justice. There's no justice involved there. So he gave them just enough to know that the way that he was going to carry out his mission was a way of suffering and death, without giving them too many details, because he knew they couldn't handle that. Well, what happens? Immediately, listen to what happens. Verse 22 says, and Peter, that is immediately when Jesus said this, Peter instantly, the Bible says, pulled him aside and began to rebuke him. Now, he just moments ago said, thou art the Christ, the Son of the living God. You're the Messiah. We believe it. And now he takes him aside, pulls him aside. I don't think he walked up and whispered in his ear, may I speak to you, Master? No. He grabbed him and pulled him aside, and he said to him, listen. He said, God forbid it. This will never happen to you. And what he was saying is, I'm not going to allow this. There is no way this is going to happen. He says, God's not going to let that happen to you, and I'm not going to let it happen to you. Assuming responsibility for Christ. He says, God forbid it, this shall never happen to you. Now, Peter was responding like probably many of us would have responded had we been in his same position, not knowing any more than he knew. It entered his ears, but he never heard anything about rising the third day. If he had, he would have said, now, wait a minute. What's this being killed and rising the third day? How are you going to rise after you're killed? The only thing he heard was this. My Messiah, my Christ, my Lord, this friend of mine that I've forsaken all for, is going to be killed by scribes and elders and chief priests. No way is that going to happen. It's not going to happen. Now, Peter was responding like you and I would normally respond. And so what he does, he makes a declaration. It will not happen this way. So what he was implying is, Master, Lord, Messiah, you're making a terrible mistake. You don't know what you're talking about. There is no way we're going to let this happen. But remember now that Peter is responding as a human being, as a man, and probably responding like many of us would have responded had we been in that particular situation. Now, not thinking back. Now, wait a minute. What does the Old Testament say about sacrifice? How did John the Baptist identify him? The Lamb of God, which takes away the sin of the world. What does Lamb of God imply? Suffering, hardship. His instant reply was, it is not going to happen. I'm going to see to it that it does not. Now, then Jesus responds just as quickly. Look at this. Verse 22 begins with and Peter took him aside. I mean, instantly he dealt with this. But likewise, verse 23 says, but Jesus responded just as quickly, but he turned and said to Peter, get behind me, Satan. You're a stumbling block to me, for you're not setting your mind on God's interest, but man's. And so we have a real conflict here between Jesus and the apostle Peter. Now, Jesus did not turn to him with a scowl on his face and scorn in his voice, rather grieved in his spirit, Horrified by the fact that this man who had just said a few moments ago, thou art the Christ, the Son of the living God. And he'd said to Peter, Peter, you didn't come up with that. My Father revealed that to you. Now out of this same mouth is the voice of Satan. This is a message from the devil. He says, get behind me, Satan. So what does he do? The scripture says that Peter rebukes him and he turns right around and says, get going, Satan. That is, be gone, Satan. And in the Greek, it is the very same phrase that you will find in the fourth chapter of Matthew, if you want to turn there quickly. In the fourth chapter of Matthew, when Jesus is in the wilderness and he's being tempted of the devil. And verse 8 says, and the devil took him to a very high mountain and showed him all the kingdoms of the world and their glory. And he said to him, all these things will I give you if you fall down and worship me. Then Jesus said to him, be gone, Satan. That is the very same phrase in the original that Jesus uses here. Be gone, Satan. That is, get behind me, Satan. So he identifies, listen, the message of the apostle Peter as coming from the devil. He says, Peter, that's the same message I heard in the wilderness after Satan had worked me over. Be gone, Satan. And he said, not only that, Peter, your name means rock, but you just fell out of your place. Now you've become a stumbling block. You're a stumbling stone. Before you were a beautiful rock in your place, doing your thing, but now you've fallen out of your place, and when you fall out of your place into the path, you become a stumbling block. So here is Jesus having to say to this man who was so well versed in the truth, illumined by the Holy Spirit. Now he's saying, this is not going to happen to you. I rebuke you, Lord Jesus. This is not going to happen. And Jesus says to him, that is the voice of the devil. That is the message of Satan. You're a stumbling block. Get out of the way. Not because he was angry with Peter, but because he was horrified. Let me tell you why Jesus responded the way he did. The reason he responded the way he did was this. In the wilderness, that is exactly what he heard. Satan said to him, if you'll give them bread, they'll follow you. If you'll give them material things, you'll get a crowd. And if you'll be sensational about it, they'll follow you to the death. And instantly when the apostle Peter rebuked him, ringing in the ears of Jesus, unforgettable for the rest of his life, unforgettable was that voice of Satan. Give them bread, they'll follow you. Give them material things, they'll be with you. Do something sensational, they'll know that you're the Messiah. Misuse your power, get a crowd, they'll follow you. Come on! And Jesus Christ, so sensitive to the voice of Satan, identified it in Peter just in a split second. Now listen very carefully so you'll misunderstand me. I do not believe that a child of God can be possessed by the devil. But I am fully persuaded that the devil can use any child of God who is not careful, who is not discerning, to get in God's way to hinder the work of God in someone else's life. Demonic spirits are in this world, freed oftentimes up to a certain point to do much. That is, Satan can use the child of God in all their well-meaning attitudes to get in the way of God, to interrupt the plan of God, the will of God, the purpose of God in someone else's life. Now, this is exactly what happens in this passage. And so, what Jesus here is doing is he is identifying that voice for what it is. Let me ask you a question. Are you related to someone in some way, maybe in conversation, or maybe you are husband, wife, or children, and at this very time you are attempting to do something in their life because you see where they're headed and you know they're headed in the wrong direction, you want to correct it? Are you trying to meet somebody's need who has a desperate need that you just think if you don't know what in the world's going to happen? Well, my friend, there are all kind of situations and circumstances that people get themselves in, and our first response is to want to do something to alleviate that pain that is natural and normal. And I want to say again, we are to be bearers of comfort, and we are to help people who are in need, and we are to correct injustices, and we are to share our faith, and we are to reach out to people who are in need and who are hurting and suffering. But only as the Spirit of God leads us to do so. Because oftentimes, in the midst of what God is doing in a person's life, we become a stumbling block. For example, here's a person who is living in sin, and we know it, and there's something that we can do to stop where they're headed and the direction they're going in. And so what we want to do is just lay our life down in front of them and say, no, you cannot do it. And that's not the will of God. Because here's what God knows. God knows that they're going to have to blow it. They're going to have to suffer. They're going to have to fail and fail now and fail badly and fail painfully now in order to prevent them from failing in a way in the future they'll never be able to recover. And so we have to be very careful and very discerning that in our attempts to help other people, we don't get in God's way. Now the reason Jesus responded so quickly to Peter was this. Peter was attempting to thwart the will of God, the plan of God. Listen, now this is how short-sighted it was, but we understand where he's coming from, and I'm going to show you why in a few moments. But this is where we come from. He was attempting to thwart the will of God, not realizing that what he was trying to stop had an eternal consequence, not only for the Apostle Peter, but for the whole world, past, present, and future. And so sometimes we don't understand what's happening, and we get in somebody else's way, and we think we're doing them a big favor, and what we do is we become a stumbling block. And we fall along with the person we try to help. It's easily done. Now, here's the big question, and here's why I want you to get your pencil and paper out, because I want to plead with you to write these seven things down. Because what I want to answer is, how do we become a stumbling block to people we're trying to help? And how is it that you and I get in God's way and trying to help someone else? That is, why do we do it? Let's answer the question, why do we do it? Not how, but why. We can think of lots of reasons how we do that. Fathers and mothers get into it. Husbands and wives, children, employees, employers, you name it. We get into all kinds of situations trying to help. But the question is, why do we do it? Why do we get in God's way trying to help other folks out? Now, I want you to jot these down and think about them, because there may be somebody that you are genuinely, lovingly interested in, and you really want to help them right now. Maybe some parent. Naturally, you want to help your children. You want to prevent all the pain you can, prevent all the difficulty, all the hardship. You want to correct everything. You want to make it easy for them. Could it be that you're standing right in the middle of God's path? And let's say you have a friend who is engaged to someone else, and you see that person being mistreated, and I'm telling you, can't stand it. You're not going to put up with it. You're going to correct it. You're going to tell somebody off. You're going to get this thing straightened out right now. It may be that you're stepping right in the middle of what God's trying to do. On your work, it may be that you see something going along that you don't think is right, and you are going to correct it. You are going to correct it. Makes no difference what. You're a Christian, and you're going to get this thing stopped right now. And you're going to step right in the center of God's will and His plan and His purpose and mess up the whole thing. All right, why do we do it? Number one, and all of these are true of the life of Peter. Number one, one of the primary reasons is this. We only get part of the story. Just write it down. We only get part of the story. When the Apostle Peter heard what Jesus said, I must go to Jerusalem, I must suffer many things of the scribes and the elders and the chief priest, and I must be killed. That's all he got. And when he said, and be raised up on the third day, forget that. Be killed. So what do we do? Sometimes we see our friends or our family or loved ones in a situation or a circumstance, and we want to correct it. But what we forget sometimes is that we may not know the whole story. What's really going on? How did they get where they are? What is God up to in that person's life? We know what it looks like on the surface. And so what it looks like on the surface is, if I'll just get in here and turn the switch or give them a certain amount of money or go tell someone else or tell this person they can't do this, then we'll settle this whole issue. But I only know half the story. Now think about this. You and I do not know all that's going on in anybody's life. No one's life. We will never have the full story. We don't know what people are thinking oftentimes and how they're thinking, what motivates them. And so some things that we think, well, we can correct this, and I certainly ought to correct this as a Christian. I ought to correct this right now. Oh, no. If you start correcting it, you're going to get in God's way, and you are going to foul up what God's up to. And one of the primary reasons we do it is we only know part of the story. And I can think in my own life of people that I wanted to straighten out and help and correct and all the rest. And then when I found out what was really going on, I had to back out and ask God, Lord, forgive me for getting involved in that. I should not have. My motivation may be sincere, but it wasn't sincerely right. You only know half the story. Now listen carefully. It's real easy for you and me to make judgments. It's easy for us to judge situations and circumstances when oftentimes we don't know. Most of the time and all the time, we don't know the full story. Second reason why we get in God's way. Now, jot this one down. I'm going to read it twice so you can get it, because it's all here in the scripture. We fail to see the cause of hurt as a tool of God to accomplish His divine purpose. We fail to see the cause of hurt as a tool of God for His divine purpose. When Peter thought about the tool of hurt, elders, chief priests, and Sadducees, no way. No way am I going to tolerate this. You see, what Peter saw, he saw them as the enemy. He didn't see them as God's tools to bring about a crucifixion, to bring about world redemption. All he saw was that these folks were the enemies of the Lord Jesus Christ. And besides that, he already knew that they were plotting and planning to kill Jesus anyway. And so when Jesus named them, I mean, man, he was ready to go to war. Tools. And what he wanted to do is eliminate the tools. If I do not understand that the tools of hurt are God's tools to accomplish His purpose, then what am I going to do? I'm going to remove what I think is the problem. What is the problem from my perspective is oftentimes God's predetermined, chosen set of circumstances to bring about His will in that person's life. So what do? I want to walk in and get rid of the tools, get rid of the enemies, just rid the whole situation of this mess. And what do? I get in God's way. You ask Peter, he said, well, here's the problem. Elders, scribes, and chief priests, get rid of them and we're on our way. We can watch Jesus bring in the kingdom. You see, sometimes God uses things that are very painful, very hurtful. And naturally, we want to remove them. When your children fall down and they cut a big gash in their knee, the first thing, you want to get that straightened out right now because your heart just goes out. You naturally want to do that. And we see people hurt emotionally. Our children hurt emotionally. We want to get out the methylate and peroxide, whatever it is, and the bandages, and let's get it fixed up. And sometimes God says, don't fix that. I'm going to fix that. But I'm going to fix it my way, and I'm going to use something that you don't like to fix it. You know, whenever God gets His toolbox out, what I've noticed is it isn't velvet. It isn't smooth brushes. It's things like chisels and sandpaper and saws and things that I don't like. But you see, when I start removing the tools, listen carefully, not only do I get in God's way, but I get myself in a position to be disciplined by God. I want to say that again. When I get in God's way, I get myself in a position that I too can be disciplined by God. On your job, for example, you see someone misusing or abusing someone else, and what you want to do is you just want to go tell the boss, say, listen, you need to get rid of him or get rid of her because that person is causing him havoc. That is unfair. And what you said may be absolutely true. But could it be that God is using that unfair, unjust situation to build character into this person's life? God knows the next job they're going to have. God knows the next position He's going to put them in. And God knows in order to get them ready for that, He's got to put them through this and show them how to survive. I can remember in my own life the very thing. I went through a difficult time in a church that I was the pastor of. And I thought, God, what in the world's going on? And let alone I could see that God was sanding and sifting me and working me over, getting me ready for a bigger battle, for something that would have been much more difficult. But if I'd have walked into the real war, having never been through a skirmish, I probably would not have known how to respond. So sometimes you're trying to remove the tool is removing the very thing that God's going to use to accomplish His purpose. The third way that you and I get in God's way is we are ignorant of God's plan. You see, we don't know what God's up to. If I don't know what God is up to in somebody else's life, what am I going to do getting in the middle of that trying to correct it? It may be that God's plan is to get them to hurt so badly that they're crying out to God They get absolutely desperate. They give up absolutely hopeless and begin to cry out, God, if you don't do it, it'll never happen. God, I'm trusting you. Lord, I'm surrendering everything to you. That's exactly what he wants to do. Here's what we do. We step right in the middle, and we don't want them to hurt that bad. We don't understand what God's plan. God's plan is maybe hurt, hurt, hurt, hurt, hurt, victory. What do? We let them go hurt, hurt, hurt, mess up the plan. And what happens is, when we get into it, we are just like a big glob of something, stopping what God is up to. And sometimes parents can do that. And sometimes friends can do that. Sometimes employees, employers. God knows what he's up to. We don't know the plan. And if we don't understand the plan, it's real easy for us to get in the way of what God is doing. But there's another reason. And that was certainly true of the Apostle Peter. You see, he didn't know the plan. God's plan was to redeem the nation of Israel and the world through the crucifixion of their friend Jesus, the Messiah. But he didn't know the plan. Now, he should have at least known a little bit better than he did. But let's face it, his emotions got involved and so were ours. We would have done the same thing. He didn't know the plan. There's a fourth reason we get in God's way, and that is we don't understand God's ways. Now, I'm sure Peter would have said and would have thought, listen, this is not the way God is going to bring in the kingdom. Because you see, their expectation was that God would send a Messiah who would be a conquering warrior, who would strip Rome of its power, liberate the nation of Israel, set up the kingdom of God, and bring back the glory of the days of Solomon. And besides that, Peter knew that he was on the inner circle, and brother, he was going to be right up there with Jesus. So naturally, he didn't understand God's ways. Now listen. How many times have I said this to you, and I've said it over and over and over again for a reason. God showed Moses his what? Now, one of these Sundays, I'm going to preach a sermon on how to listen to a sermon. Do you realize that you're going to be held accountable for coming to church and to listening to sermons? I have said something Sunday after Sunday after Sunday, just dropping it on you because I want you to pick it up, and you haven't gotten it yet. Well, you're going to get it today. God showed Moses his what? His ways. Let's say it together. God showed Moses his ways. One more time. God showed Moses his ways. One more time. God showed Moses his ways. God showed Moses his what? Right. His what?
3: Ways.
0: All right, now. He showed the nation of Israel his deeds, his actions. Now, what's so important about that? You see, my objective week after week is real simple. I want you to get one more little insight into the way God operates, God's ways. How does he work? You see, you'll never enjoy the Christian life until you learn how does God work. If you just come and listen to sermons and say, well, good, thank you very much, then, my friend, what a waste of time. And I would say that to you, if you're listening to a tape, if you're not grasping truth and applying truth and watching God work it in your life and watching what God does when you do, you're wasting your time. Life's too short to listen for 45 or 50 minutes to a message that you don't apply. God showed Moses his ways. Do you realize that one of the most valuable areas of knowledge that you could ever possess is to understand how God works? Why do we get ourselves in a mess with God? Because we don't understand God's ways. We want to make things work our way. Now, think about it. The Messiah, the Son of God, the living Son of God, the eternal Son of God. He's going to redeem the world. Well, how would he do that? Well, look in the Old Testament. I'll tell you how he would do it. Look in the Old Testament. What do you find? You find God creating the whole world. This God of might and power, this almighty Jehovah, Elohim, Yahweh, the one from whom all things and by through whom all things exist. The mighty omnipotence of God is free in the universe. God's all-powerful being. He will bring in the kingdom. That's man's way. What's God's way? Weakness. Get spit on, get beaten up, get dragged through the streets of Jerusalem and finally nailed to a cross by some Roman soldiers and mocked and jeered and finally die almost naked in front of the crowd. There is no way that could be God's way. But it was. And you see, we just don't think the way he thinks. We think power, he thinks weakness. We think fight, he thinks surrender. You see, you can usually look and ask yourself the question, what's the world doing about this? And do the very opposite thing. Most of the time, you'll be right. You know why we get in God's way? Because we don't understand his ways. And that's real tough when you're dealing with somebody you love with all of your heart. There is a fifth reason we get in God's way. And that is, now jot this one down. We are prompted by our sincere love, devotion, and loyalty to the person who's hurting. We are prompted by our sincere love and devotion and loyalty to the person who's hurting. So naturally, we want to bail them out, give them money, correct the injustice, stop the hurting, wipe away their tears, fix it. And when I start fixing somebody's fix that God isn't ready to fix, I'm going to be in a fix. Because God is going to discipline me if I try to fix something that God's not ready to fix, and he's not going to fix it the way I'm going to fix it anyway. So what happens when you and I are prompted by our devotion and love and loyalty to someone else to get in the way and straighten it out and work it all out the way we think it ought to be worked out, we get in God's way. Now, when you think about this with the Apostle Peter, he loved Jesus. Listen, he loved Jesus. You say, well, I'm not sure he's all that devoted to Jesus. Yes, he was. You say, well, what about by the fire out there when he denied even knew him? Well, let's separate that for a moment. There came a point in Peter's life after Gethsemane when he was in a state of total confusion and frustration because he didn't know what was happening. None of the pieces fit together. But before then, you could count on him. In the Garden of Gethsemane, outnumbered by a great number, when they came to take Jesus, he was the one who grabbed the sword and began the battle, because he would have laid down his life in the Garden of Gethsemane for Jesus Christ without a question. Love, loyalty, devotion. Now listen carefully. One of our greatest difficulties is protective love. Oh, God, I just don't want to see him hurt. We want to protect him. What we want to do is to keep them, the person, our children, husband, wife. We want to say, just don't do it. Let's just stop this. But you know what genuine love says? Genuine love says, go to the battle. Or be obedient to God. More important than an easy life is a great life. And I wonder if there's a parent listening. Or maybe you're a husband or your wife and you see your husband or your wife really heading in the wrong direction. And you love them with all of your heart. You've done everything you know to do. You've said everything there is to be said. Everybody else has said everything they know to say. They go in that way anyway. You could do something to stop it. But the Spirit of God is saying to you, no. You are going to have to stand by and let them hurt and make a mistake and suffer, and you're going to hurt as a result of their hurt and their suffering, but you're going to have to let it happen, because this is the only way he or she will ever learn what I want them to learn. Now, friend, it's real tough when you love somebody to have to back off and say, okay, God, and then expect the roof to cave in any minute, not ever know what kind of news you're going to hear. You just know you're in the midst of hurt and God won't let you fix it. That's when it gets tough. Devotion, love, and loyalty. There is a sixth reason that you and I get ourselves in the way, and that is our strong tendency to take up the offense of others because of our own previous hurts. The strong tendency to take up the offense of others because of our own previous hurts. Now, the Apostle Peter knew, for example, that the elders and the scribes and the chief priests, they'd already plotted to kill Jesus. He already knew that. They were just planning how they were going to do it. They were working at it. And he'd already had a run-in with them, just like the rest of his apostles, the rest of Jesus' disciples there. And so he knows a little bit of what's going on, and so he has a strong tendency to take up Jesus' offense. And so what happens is he's just identifying with the Lord Jesus Christ, who is his friend, and he says, hey, you know, I'm not going to let that happen. Now, let me give you a simple example. When somebody says to me if they have a cast on or they'll hop and limp into something, and I say, what happened? They say, well, this ligament, instantly I can tell you how I feel. This cartilage, instantly I can tell you. I can tell you how I feel. And it was 40 years ago. But when somebody says, I tore this, my leg that, all of a sudden something just flips over me right quick. I haven't forgotten the pain. It's real easy when you and I can identify with somebody else's pain to go fix theirs. And how many times does this happen? You mean your parent did that to you? My parents did me the same way. Listen, if I were you, I would never speak to them again. Just forget it. What a mess you make. My friend, all of us have been hurt. And we're going to get hurt unless we know how to deal with it. And if we're not careful, if we identify with somebody else's hurt, we're going to jump into the fire to fix their hurt. And all we're going to do is prolong their misery and their hurt. And you know what God's going to do? And I can look back and see how when I have oftentimes tried to get in somebody else's situation and fix their fix for them, you know what happened? 6 months later, they're back in the same fix. Because if I try to fix their fix, not let God do it, they don't learn it. He just lets them go through another cycle, and we don't help anybody. Be careful that your response isn't a quick response. Listen carefully now. Listen, are you listening? Say amen. Be careful that your response is not a response of deep, abiding anger, resentment, and hostility which you have not dealt with because of something that happened to you, and now you have found another avenue to which express your anger and your bitterness and your resentment towards someone who has nothing to do with you, but you see something that you can identify with, and so you blow it out on the other person. And that is exactly what happens so often. We take out our pent-up angers and our hostilities and our bitternesses that's back yonder. And we get into a situation and we want to help somebody else. And you know what we're really doing? We're not helping them. We are venting our own emotions. And we found somebody to vent it on. And we feel like that it's legal and it's justified and they deserve it. And what we do? We get in God's way. Last reason that you and I get in God's way is the simplest one of all. You listening? Because of selfishness and self-serving. Because of selfishness and self-serving. Now, it's interesting if you look at the life of the Apostle Peter, what you find him doing. He said, for example, in Luke 18, he said, Jesus, he said, we have forsaken our homes and everything for you. And then if you'll recall that in the upper room the night before Jesus is crucified, what's going on? The disciples get in a big argument of who's going to be the greatest. Who do you suppose won that argument? Well, I can't prove that, but I imagine Peter certainly had some pretty good arguments about why he was going to be sitting on Jesus' right hand in the kingdom. I mean, here Jesus was going to his death the next day, and they're up there arguing about who's going to be the greatest. Now, think about this. When Jesus said, suffer many things of the scribes and the elders and the chief priest, flashing in this man's mind was, wait a minute. If he dies, what about the kingdom? And if there's no kingdom, what about me? What about my fishing business? I left my fishing business. And besides that, I've left everything. And besides that, I'm planning to be a part of the kingdom. I mean, listen, I'm in this thing to the end, but I want something to happen. You know what the problem with Peter? Peter was selfish. Now, I'm not saying he didn't love Jesus, but he was selfish. Where was he going to be if Jesus died and the apostles scattered and he had to go back to the Sea of Galilee and his friends said, oh, hey, Peter, what happened to your Savior? What happened to your Jesus? Peter, maybe you should be the Messiah, man. Well, you're back to fishing with the rest of us. Poor Peter, you really blew it, man. Listen, you should have known better than that.

and get beat up on and misunderstood and give you money if it'll fix your fix and I don't have to watch you suffer. So sometimes out of pure selfishness, because when you hurt, I hurt, then it's easy for me to get in the middle of it and fix up what's going on with you, then I'll feel better. It's not because I love you that much, it's because I can't stand to see you hurt. How many wives have stepped right in the middle of what God was doing in the life of their husband and stopped, really fouled up God's plan because they said, look, this home is a mess. Our kids are a mess. Everything is wrong. This place is caving in emotionally. And I can stop this. I'll tell you what I'm going to do. I'm just going to go out and get myself a job. And I'm going to make my own money and do my own thing. I'll fix this whole thing. Then maybe he'll come around and do what I want him to do if he feels threatened enough. And ma'am, you really just got yourself in a mess. Because you see, that's not the way God fixes things. But it's easier for a woman to go out and get a job and work 5 days a week, 8 hours a day, if she thinks that'll keep her from hurting and having to stand by in some way that's going to correct the problem. And this is why parents dole out the money. Thousands and thousands and thousands and thousands and thousands of dollars to kids who are delinquent, rebellious, undisciplined, careless, indifferent, wicked in their attitudes and in their actions. But just don't come home crying. Just stay out of jail. Just don't get sick. You know what you're doing, parent? You're just really fixing your kids up for a real mess. Because you are in God's way. Let them hurt, let them suffer, let them be in need until they're driven to Christ. Driven to Christ. Let me ask you a question. How many of you right now are involved in somebody's relationship or life and you've had to say, oh dear God, I am really in your way? Then what you need to do is go to that person and say, I need to ask you to forgive me because I've been trying to help you and God has shown me that I'm a hindrance rather than a help. They may not understand, but that's okay. And you back off. You don't stop praying and loving them, but you get out of the way. But let me ask you this. How many of you are listening to someone who has gotten into your circumstances and they want to help you fix your fix? And they are saying things to you, listen carefully now, that feels good to your emotions, but it's like static to your spirit. It sounds good and it feels good, and that's what you want to hear, but your spirit says, don't do that. And they're encouraging you. And I mean, they're just saying, this is it. Listen, I know, I've been there. And if you'll do thus and so, here's what'll happen. They can't ever prove that. Be careful of the counsel you accept, or what you may do is prolong your own misery and your own heartache. Now let me ask one last question. How many of you have chosen to live your life the way you want to live it, doing what you want to do when you want to do it? You've decided that God really has no place in your life because you don't need Him. Let me ask you a question. What do you know about real, genuine peace? What do you know about real, genuine contentment? What do you know about real, genuine assurance and confidence? What do you know about where you're going to spend eternity? And what's going to happen when you die? And what you're going to do when you face God? You see, your life is already in a mess without Christ. And all, listen carefully, all the things that you are depending on at this point in your life to sort of get you through, friends,

0: money, position, all of this. Every single one of them is a stumbling block. And every time you finagle and manage and manipulate your way out of this situation, that situation, and the other, and still reject God, all you're doing is prolonging your misery. I give you one last warning. You can prolong your misery by rejecting Jesus Christ until you die without Him and you're hopelessly and helplessly lost by your own choice, not by choice of God. And I want to encourage you to be honest about yourself and look at yourself just the way you are and ask yourself the question, what am I going to do when I die? I can tell you what you're not going to do. You're not going to evaporate. You're going to spend eternity somewhere. And you will determine that. And I want to ask you today, you're sitting here and you've heard the message and you know in your heart that the biggest enemy you've got in your life is not the devil, but yourself. The devil can't send you to hell. He can't send anybody. We only go by choice. And I want to encourage you, if you've never received Jesus as your Savior, to walk down this aisle and simply say, I want Christ in my life. And we'll explain to you how to be saved. And some of you may be going through difficulty and hardship, and you say, I heard what you said, but oh God, He knows I need help desperately. We'll help you if you'll let us. Lord Jesus, we love You and praise You. And we ask You right now that those who are unsaved would be wise enough to pray the simple prayer of asking You to forgive them of their sins, expressing their faith in Christ's death at the cross as full payment of their sin, and by faith receive Him as their personal Savior. I pray for those who are going through great difficulty, who need encouragement, to come and let us encourage them in Jesus' name. Amen. One of the most significant moments in my life was when I realized out in the backyard, in my study, alone on the floor, talking to God, and God helped me to understand for the first time in my life, although I've been to seminary and already been pastoring two churches before that, that it was not my responsibility to live a Christian life.
1: 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Or are you depending on God's unlimited resources? Welcome to In Touch, the teaching ministry of Dr. Charles Stanley. God sent the Holy Spirit to live within every believer, enabling our lives to mirror the life of Christ. Learn how to tap into this ever-present, never-failing resource in part two of Help is on the Way.
0: One of the gifts of God to every single one of His children is the person of the Holy Spirit. He's the one who convicted you of your sin to begin with. He's the one who gives you the faith to believe. He's the one who makes you aware of the reality of who Jesus Christ is. So think about this. You and I have within us a helper who is omniscient, knows all things, omnipotent, has all power, omnipresent, that is, all things are in His presence, but primarily He lives on the inside of us so that you can never be without Him. You say, well, wait a minute, I could be without Him. Listen to what Jesus says. He says He'll be with you forever. And I think about how many people sit in pews week after week after week and they don't even have any idea who He is. They're saved, but they don't know anything about Him. Or they've just sort of heard about Him. And they've heard about those people who believe in the Holy Spirit, and they put some kind of a category on all of that, and they say, stay away from that. Well, you can't stay away from God. And so whatever else you may fear, remember this. The Holy Spirit is a person of the Trinity sent by God the Father and the Lord Jesus Christ to live on the inside of you to help you. He's there as your helper. No matter what you face, He's adequate, ready, dependable, and He's also very wise. Now, what do you mean by being wise? Well, of course, He knows what to do, when to do it, and how to do it, but He also knows something else. He's also wise enough not to do for you and me what God's made us to do for ourselves. So we can't afford to be lazy and say, well, the Spirit of God's going to help me. No, He's not. You can't be slothful, can't be lazy, careless, indifferent, and wasteful, and expect the Holy Spirit to bail you out of all of that. He's not going to do it. He'll convict you of it, but he's not going to bail you out of it. We're to live righteous lives, godly life. And you see, the truth is, we don't have any excuse for not living a godly life. The person who is God in the Spirit is living on the inside of us. And one of his responsibilities, primary responsibilities, is to do what? Watch this. To live out through our speech, through our body, through our ears and our eyes and our hands and our feet, the life of Christ. He says, we are the body of Christ. Where is he? Seated at the Father's right hand. Well, where is the body? He's living in you. It's your body, my body, all the bodies of believers all over the world. We make up the body of Christ on earth. And listen, he has a plan for every single one of us, ready and willing to work out that plan every day. Well, think about some ways, for example, or some areas of our life in which he helps us. And one of the first ones is in our prayer life. Look, if you will, in the 8th chapter of Romans, and notice what Paul says and the parts of speech he uses. Listen, he says in verse 26, in the same way, the Spirit also helps our weakness, Paul including himself. For we do not know how to pray as we should, but the Spirit himself intercedes for us with groanings too deep for words. What in the world does that mean? Well, it simply means this, that sometimes you and I don't know how to pray like we ought to pray. We don't know how. Sometimes we don't know what to ask for. Sometimes we don't know what his will is. Sometimes we're not sure how we should pray for another person. He says the Spirit of God who lives within us will do what? Intercede with us and through us with groanings. That is, sometimes don't you find yourself just crying out to God or praying to him and, Lord, I don't know how to ask about this. I don't know what's going on in this person's life. I just feel burdened to pray for them. Or maybe you're trying to find the Lord's will in your life and, Lord, I don't know what your will is, but I need you to show me. He's there to help us in our prayer. Well, let me ask you a question now. Suppose I ask you this. When you pray most of the time, do you pray standing up, lying down, or kneeling? When is the last time you knelt on your knees before Almighty God and prayed? You've said, well, I can pray standing up, I understand that. I can pray lying down, I understand that. I can pray seated, standing, riding. When is the last time you got on your knees? You say, I don't have to get on my knees to pray. Is it that you don't have to or you're too proud to? Ask yourself the question, when is the last time you got on your knees in acknowledgement of the supreme superiority, holiness, righteousness, the glory of Almighty God? Because there's not a single one of us who's worthy to come to him. And I'm asking you, when is the last time you humbled yourself before him, got on your knees to talk to your heavenly Father? You say, well, why do you have to get on your knees? You don't have to. You don't have to. But when I think about who this is that I'm worshiping and serving, listen, he's not a bellhop. He doesn't just come running to me when I have something for somebody else to do. He is God, this righteous, holy God living on the inside of us, willing to help us. And we come to him in prayer. And I made it a habit a long time ago, since I can remember, that before any day of my life is over, if I'm able to walk or get out of the bed or whatever, I'm going to get on my knees and talk to God. Does that make me holy? No. But here's what it does do. It keeps me very aware of my unworthiness and his awesome glory and power and majesty as God. And when you and I, when a person cannot kneel to talk to the Father, it's because of pure pride. I don't have to do it. He is this holy God before whom every single one of us will one day, what? Bow and acknowledge that he is the Lord Jesus Christ. Don't you think we ought to get in the habit? Think we ought to sort of do a little practicing? That one of these days we're going to kneel before Him. A second awesome thing the Holy Spirit does to help us is to help us with the Word of God. That is, He helps us interpret the Word of God. If you turn to 1 Corinthians, for example, in the second chapter, listen to what he says. If people tell you, well, I've read the Bible and this, that, and the other. Let me just say this to you. If a person's not a believer, they cannot understand the Word of God. You say, how do you know that? Because Paul states it clearly in 1 Corinthians chapter 2. Listen to what he says. The natural man, that is a lost person, does not accept the things of the Spirit of God for their foolishness to him. And he cannot understand them because they're spiritually appraised or discerned. Lost person can't. So when you argue with somebody and they say, well, you know, I've read the Bible, but I don't understand that. Well, that's what God said. You wouldn't. Don't push that in their face, but you know it's true. Or they may say, well, I read the Bible and I don't believe all that's true. Naturally, they don't, because the Bible says that it's foolish to them. But listen, you and I have the Holy Spirit to interpret the truth of God's Word. So watch this. The truth is, I may happen to be a vessel, but I'm not the teacher. The Spirit of God is the one who's the teacher. He's the only one who can discern. He's the only one who can give you understanding and enlighten your mind and mine about what the truth is about the Spirit of God. And about the things of God, about the will and purpose and plan of God. He's the one who does that. He's the discerner. Because he says, for to us God has revealed these things through the Spirit, for the Spirit searches all things, even the depths of God. You want to understand the Word of God? Then when you read it, ask the Holy Spirit to give you understanding and show you how to apply it to your heart. You think, for example, what about some of those verses that you memorize and you go back to once in a while, and all of a sudden you read the same verse and you think, my, I never saw that before. Why? Now watch this carefully. Why? Because the Spirit of God gave you deeper understanding. Now watch this carefully. The Spirit of God, here's how He helps us. He helps us by giving us understanding and insight into the Word of God according to where we are at that point in our life, what we're thinking, what we're going through, how we're feeling, what we're challenged with. So what happens? He gives us new insights. You can read the same verse over and over and over again, and then here you are at this point in your life, and you go back and you read that same verse, and God just has a message that goes straight to your heart. Had you read it before? Yes. Did you see that before? No. Why? That's not where you were before. The Spirit of God is the discerner. He's the one who's the teacher. He's the one who brings to light the truth of God's Word. Then He helps us in the whole issue of sin. For example, He says when the Holy Spirit comes, He will convict us of sin, righteousness, and judgment. What does that mean? He will convict us of our sin. That's how we got saved. Holy Spirit convicted us of our sin, made us where we needed Christ, showed us how to trust Him. Convict the world of sin, righteousness. That is the righteousness of Christ, which made it possible for Him to go to the cross and die and pay our sin debt in full, because He was the only one who was righteous enough to do it. And He says, convict the world of sin, righteousness, and judgment, the judgment that is to come. The Spirit of God will remind us that we're going to give an account to God one of these days. He reminds us and shows us what in our life is not right. For example, you move along the Christian life and maybe you're heading in the wrong direction and you get what I call static in your heart. And that's the Holy Spirit doing what? Warning you, watch it, heading in the wrong direction. That's not of me. That's not righteous. That's not godly. That doesn't fit who you are. That doesn't belong in your life. That's the work of the Spirit of God. If we didn't have the Holy Spirit of God in our life, we'd probably put up with some things that God does not want us putting up with, and maybe not even be aware of it. It's the Spirit of God who makes us aware of these things. Then I think also that one of His works in our life is the fact of those moments of weakness and frailty we have in our life. There are times, for example, when there's a sense of weakness and you don't feel adequate and you just can't quite... You think, I don't know what's going on. Did you realize that the Holy Spirit can energize your physical body? He can give you strength and energy to do what you normally would not be able to do. And I can think of many times in my life when I thought, God, I don't know how I'm going to be able to handle this or do this or say that or whatever. And here's what I learned a long time ago. Thank God. No matter how tired I was, if I'd get on my knees or on my face before God and start talking to Him and just tell Him what I needed, and that I needed a fresh new anointing or energizing of the Spirit of God in my life. About 15 or 20 minutes of that, you can get up, and I'm here to tell you, there's nothing that can stop you. God knows how to deal with your human body. He knows when you need strength. He knows when you need encouragement. He knows when your spirit needs to be charged up. There's not a single facet of our life that He's not there willing to help us. In every aspect of our life, in those moments of weakness, He's there. For example, when we attempted to doubt His truth and to doubt His promises, what does the Spirit do? The Spirit is there to help us. And here's what the Spirit's going to ask you. Would the Father lie to you? No. Does He keep His promises? Yes. And you see, here's what happens, and this tickles me sometimes when I think about it. People said, well, that's what I'm thinking. Let me tell you something. The Spirit of God is the one who can, listen, who can place thoughts in your mind to think His thoughts. You thought they were your thoughts. They're His thoughts. He's the one to remind you that God keeps His promises. He's the one to remind you and me that God doesn't fail to keep those promises, that what He promises He will provide, because all of heaven's power is behind Him. Then, for example, there are those times when you and I go through difficult times of sorrow and heartache because of loss of some loved one or whatever it might be. Friend, only God can help in those times. That's the work of the Holy Spirit. And how many times have I seen it? Caskets here. Family comes in. Everybody's sad. Understandable. There's nothing wrong with that. Then you begin to talk about what Jesus said about the resurrection and what He said about life after death. And what He said about the fact absent from the body, present with the Lord. And listen to this, you cannot bury a child of God. You don't bury saints. You don't bury saints. And so by the time you get through telling them what Jesus says, they're sitting there smiling and saying yes and thanking God and all the rest. That has to be the work of the Holy Spirit. Only the Holy Spirit can take a broken heart and do what? And mend it and mold it and encourage it and cover it. And assure it, right, listen, in the presence of the body of someone whom they love dearly. When it comes, for example, to what He wants you to do. Think about this. God, watch this. First of all, it's the Holy Spirit who gives us spiritual gifts. He's the one who equips us to do the work that God has called us to do. Every single person is equipped to serve the Lord in some way. You say, I don't know what mine is. Have you asked Him? Oh, well, I really haven't asked Him. Well, listen to this. Talents and skills and natural abilities, I'm not talking about that. I'm talking about those spiritual gifts. That discernment. That power. That potential to make an impact. The Spirit of God is what? Is there to help you and me to make an impact in the lives of other people, whoever it may be. Where you work on your job, you say, well, you know what? I'm afraid I'll say the wrong thing. Stop being afraid. Ask the Spirit of God to speak through you. Will He do it? Sure He will. Do God want those people saved? Yes, He does. Well, what will He do? He will empower you, instruct you, teach you what to say and what not to say. And sometimes He may say to you, don't say anything. Don't say a word. You say, well, the Spirit of God would never tell me that in the presence of a lost person. Yes, He would, because He wants the lost person sometimes to bring it up. And as soon as He brings it up or she brings it up, then He's going to tell you what to say. The Spirit of God is there to equip us to do whatever God has called us to do. Here's the issue. You say, well, why doesn't that work in my life? And there's one primary reason. The Spirit of God is not going to fight you. He's on the inside to equip you to live the Christian life. You cannot live the Christian life apart from the Holy Spirit. You cannot. Well, let me ask you this question. If I name something that you want in your life, would you say amen? Is that fair enough? Out loud. So we let everybody know that's what you want. Number one, do you want this in your life? Love.
2: Amen.
0: What about joy?
2: Amen.
0: Peace.
2: Amen.
0: Patience.
2: Amen.
0: Kindness. Goodness,
2: amen.
0: Faithfulness,
2: amen.
0: Gentleness,
2: amen.
0: Self-control.
2: Amen.
0: Well. Then you know what? You've got it. Because that is the fruit of the Holy Spirit. That's what He promises. You say, okay, now, but wait a minute now. I want all of that in my life, but I don't have it. Why do I not have it? You ready for this answer? One word. And then you're going to let me know how much you want those in your life. One word. Surrender. Watch this. To the degree to which I surrender myself to the Holy Spirit, that to that degree will there be love, joy, peace, goodness, kindness, self-control, all the rest. You say, you mean to tell me that if I surrender my life fully to the Holy Spirit, that I can experience all that? Yes. Watch this. You say, but I don't think I have the ability. Right. I'm not sure I can do that. Correct again. You know why he sent a helper? Because we can't do it. Listen, one of the most significant moments in my life was when I realized out in the backyard, in my study, alone, on the floor, talking to God, and God helped me to understand for the first time in my life, although I've been to seminary and already been pastoring two churches before that, that it was not my responsibility to live a Christian life. Whew. What an awesome sense of relief. It's His responsibility to live through me. And here's the way I learned it. I was preaching through the book of Galatians, and I was coming to chapter 5, and I was getting worried. Literally worried. I thought, God, I'd already got into the first part of it. I thought, the Sunday's coming when I got to come to that 26th verse and the fruit of the Spirit. And Lord, that's not true in my life. Oh, on Sunday it is, but what about all those other days? Love, joy, peace, goodness, self-control, gentleness, kindness. I was sweating it because I was not going to tell somebody something that I did not know for certain. And I'd already come to this conclusion. God, you have got to teach me something I don't know. I cannot stand up here and tell these people something that's not true. Well, God wasn't late, but He's getting close. Because this is about 3 weeks before. I realized for the first time in my life, He says, these characteristics are the fruit of the Holy Spirit, not of Charles Stanley. Not your responsibility. You've already got this many years to prove to being a failure and all that. This is the way it works. You surrender your life totally to me and watch me work this in your life. And I can tell you that was a defining moment in my life. It was a shocker. Because I'd prayed and fasted, begged and pleaded and worked hard and struggled and strived and you name it. Was I happy? No. Was I being obedient to God? As best I knew how. But you know what? I had missed the point that it isn't what we do. It's what He, our helper, does in us and through us if we are willing to surrender everything to Him.
1: 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The Bible says God is willing to meet our every need. How does that apply to those who don't follow Jesus? Here's a moment with Charles Stanley.
0: You say, you mean to tell me that I can't call on God and have Him help me? Listen very carefully. The only thing that God will do to help you as an unbeliever is this. He will help you in those circumstances when he, listen, has the motivation in mind to bring you to repentance. That's what Paul says. He said, don't you know that the goodness of God to lost people? Don't you know the goodness of God is for the purpose of leading you to repentance? Would I say that God would never help you? I would never say that. But you can't call him Heavenly Father if you rejected his son. Watch this. You say, well, I can call him Heavenly Father if I reject his son. No, you can't. Here's the reason. The scripture says, I and the Father are one, Jesus said. And if Jesus and the Father are one, you can't have one without the other. I want to challenge you to ask the Lord Jesus to forgive you of your sins. Surrender your life to him, and life all of a sudden will take on a whole different, fantastic perspective if you're willing to let him do it.
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0: When a nation is at war, the minds of the people are focused on that war. Captivates their minds, stirs their emotions, but threatens their security. And when there is war, there is always a threat of the loss of life physically, broken relationships, and of course disaster when it comes to material possessions. When we think about the war that we're in and the war we have been fighting, it is a loud, boisterous war. The sound of the dropping of bombs, the explosions. And we think about all the threats that come to us during this war. We think this is a terrible, terrible war. And indeed it is. But there's another war that I want to talk about. It is one mentioned in the scripture that involves far more people, brings far more destruction, separation of lives, loss of possessions, broken homes, you name it. That kind of warfare is far more destructive, and the eternal consequences very, very far-reaching. It is a war that the Bible calls a spiritual war. It is one that every single one of us are involved in. And the tragedy is that most people do not even have any idea they're even in a war. They don't even realize there's an enemy, that there's anything going on except what they see. Because you see, their idea is seeing is believing. But that is totally unscriptural. Seeing is not necessarily believing. Because there are some things that cannot be seen that are very, very, very real. And the spiritual warfare that all of us have to be involved in is a real war. And what I want to talk about in this message is that spiritual warfare. And if you'll turn to 1 Peter chapter 5, I want us to read two verses in this short epistle. 1 Peter chapter 5. And then I want to refer to many other passages, and I want to encourage you to keep your Bible open and a pencil and piece of paper, because I want you to jot down some things that I think will be very helpful. There's one area of this whole warfare that I want to emphasize primarily, but I want to give you a little background. 1 Peter chapter 5, verse 8 and 9 says, "Be of sober spirit, be on the alert. Your adversary, the devil, prowls about like a roaring lion seeking someone to devour. But resist him firm in your faith, knowing that the same experiences of suffering are being accomplished by your brethren who are in the world." When we think about the warfare that we call spiritual warfare, we're talking about a war that involves everybody. You don't have to be drafted.
4: If you're born, you will be in this warfare. And we do have a very definite, literal enemy. And the first thing I would like to do is to identify the enemy. Then I want us to examine several things about the enemy. But first of all, let's identify who this enemy is. The scripture says that our enemy is not simply one singular person by whom we know as the devil or Satan, but rather a whole confederacy of evil spirits. Because you'll recall that Jesus referred to the kingdom of Satan. That is, that he is the ruler over a kingdom. And you'll recall that Jesus gave his apostles authority over evil spirits when he sent them out in their commission. So that our enemy is not only Satan, but our enemy includes all those demonic spirits, all those evil spirits that make up the spirit world. And so we're not talking about something that is an illusion. We're talking about something that is very real. When Jesus spoke to demonic powers, the Bible says the demons came out of people and they were healed. Jesus certainly was not talking to the wind. He was talking to demonic powers. Those demonic powers did not cease at the end of the New Testament age or the first 100 years or so. They have always been. They always will be until God settles the whole issue one of these days in the or at the end of time. And if you'll turn back to Ephesians for just a moment, chapter 6, and you hear Paul describe these and give them different names. Ephesians chapter 6, beginning in verse 10, because here's his challenge in this warfare, and he says, finally, be strong in the Lord and in the strength of his might. Then he says, put on the full armor of God that you may be able to stand firm against the schemes of the devil. And then listen, for our struggle, that is our warfare, our struggle is not against flesh and blood, but against the rulers, against the powers, against the world forces of this darkness, against spiritual forces of wickedness in the heavenly places. We're talking about a whole array of enemy. We're talking about a whole kingdom, a rulership of those that are opposed to everything that God stands for and everything that you and I believe in. And so when you think about the fact that Jesus gave his apostles authority, he said to them in the 10th chapter of Matthew, he says, I give you authority over these spirits. And when they came back, they were absolutely amazed at what happened when they exercised the authority Jesus gave them over these evil spirits. So when somebody says, well, if we're in a warfare, where's the enemy? I'm here to tell you the enemy is all around you. And anybody who says, I only believe what I can see is already in trouble. Because our worst enemy is that which we cannot see. Sometimes we want to point to each other as our enemy, when our greatest enemy is not each other, but those that vast host of demonic forces that are indeed loose in this world. Now the Bible says, concerning the key ruler and the general of all of our enemy, his name is Satan, the devil. He's called a dragon. He's called a murderer. He's called the father of all lies. He has many names in the scriptures. His evil spirits are said to be foul, they're said to be evil, they're said to be unclean, they are deceiving spirits. And the key one of those spirits is Beelzebub, which means a god of flies, that's a good name for them. And so we face this kind of warfare. Now I want to say again, the tragedy is, most folks say, war? What warfare? Now when you're already a captive, after a while you sort of forget what's going on. Most people do not even realize that every single day in the morning when you wake up, you're back into war. You're back into warfare. And when you do not realize that, you will be defeated over and over and over again. And here's what will happen. You will look for somebody to blame or some circumstance to blame your defeat on. And Satan, of course, very camouflaged through it all, takes advantage of that kind of a response. Now, I want to say this about our enemy. Our enemy, if you think about their nature, they are invisible, which makes it very difficult to battle an enemy you cannot see. They are intelligent beings. Jesus spoke to them as intelligent beings, and they spoke back to him. It's interesting when you think about the evil kingdom, the evil realm, that Satan would confront Jesus and attack him and tempt him. But nowhere in the Bible does it give us any evidence that these demonic powers would do that. When Jesus comes upon a scene, demonic powers, the evil spirits submit. They yield. They cry out to Him, "Don't send us to the abyss. Release us. Let us go." But Satan would attack the Lord Jesus Christ and oftentimes attack Him through other people. And people are used by demonic powers. Satan is alive. He is very real. And if you'll think about how successful he's been, and I believe how desperate he's becoming. Because years ago, 20 or 30 years ago, even less time than that, people talked about Satan and they talked about the devil or talked about evil spirits. But you think about what's happened in the last 20 years. The devil has decided in our nation to just come out in the open and say, "Here I am and I am at work." Most of the time in the past, in this nation, it's all been undercover. We have churches that are Satanist churches. We have people who call themselves priests of Satan, and all kinds of witchcraft and spiritism and all the things that used to be on in other countries are now open and abroad in our own nation, and people making sacrifices to Satan and bowing down to him and calling him their God. Now, one of the good things about that is this, if anything good can be about it. The good thing is that Satan must be getting desperate because he's coming out in the open. He must know that his time is coming to an end because he's getting desperate in the most Christian nation in all the world. He's just coming out and saying it like it is, telling it like it is. He is the devil. He is Satan. And people who are intellectual, who have all kinds of degrees, who would rationalize or who would reason most anything, now bowing down to a spirit, a godless, evil, wicked, demonic spirit and worshiping him, and would say to you and to me, "Yes, I do believe in God. I have been born again," but they have been born again to the devil. That means they have given themselves totally over to the devil, worshiping him, and have become totally depraved in their nature. So we do have a very, very strong, dangerous enemy that every single one of us has to face every day. Now, when you think about this enemy, let me just remind you that he does have certain limitations. The devil, nor any of his angels, nor any of his demonic powers, not a single one of them, is omnipresent. They can't be everywhere at the same time. They're not omnipotent. They don't have all power. They're not omniscient. They don't know everything. They're limitations. And those limitations ultimately will bring them to the Bible. What the Bible says is the pit where they will burn, where they will be tormented day and night forever and ever and ever. That is their ultimate destination. They know that. And Satan attempting to destroy the kingdom of God is working day and night everywhere all over the world. That's why he epitomizes himself in rulers of nations to bring about war. They become demonically controlled, absolutely depraved in their mind, and the only thing that matters is power, power, power, power, control. That's the way the devil wants to operate, because you remember that his reason for falling as an angel was he wanted to be equal with God. He wanted the same power that God himself has. That's the kind of enemy we have. And if you'll think about it, you just think about all the great saints of God who've been defeated by him. So the very idea that you and I could be a part of this warfare day after day and never even think about preparing to live our life day by day, then we are indeed in for trouble. Now, so that's who the enemy is, in brief. Well, what, if you think about the enemy, what as you consider who he is and his power and how he operates in the human life, what would you say, for example, would be his objective? Well, his objective is fourfold. I want you to jot them down because I'm here to tell you he's victorious over and over and over again. When you think about his objective, his first objective is this, and that is to get us to doubt the Word of God. If he can get us doubting the Word of God, then he knows he has a foothold in a person's life. Now, I'm going to come in just a moment to the idea of who can be defeated by the devil and so forth. But first of all, his idea is to get us to doubt the Word of God. When a person begins to doubt the Scriptures, they open themselves up to major problems. And if you recall, this is exactly the way Satan operated with Eve. The first thing he said to her, he said, "Now, wait a minute." He said, "Is that really what God said?" And if you'll recall later on, the Bible says that Eve said that Satan had deceived her. And how he did it was by getting her to question the Word of God. People who attempt to be intellectually honest, as they say, and that they're too smart and too intelligent to believe this old book that was written all these years ago and that is full of errors, they say. I'm here to tell you, my friend, when a person says, I don't believe all the Bible, here's what they're doing. It's like a soldier being on the battlefield on the front line and the enemy is coming and he's standing there unloading his weapon. There is absolutely no way to win in that kind of a battle. And people who doubt the Word of God are defeated by the devil and his angelic host over and over and over again and will give some rational, physical, material explanation for their problem and never understand what's going on. So the first thing he does is to get us to doubt the Word of God. The second thing he does is to distract us from spiritual things. And how does he do that? He does it by majoring on that which is material, majoring on things that are sensual, majoring on things that are our personal desires or ambitions and goals that are not spiritual things at all. And so what he does is to distract us by things that appear to be alluring and helpful or attractive to us. And so what he does is he gets us busy. Now watch this. He gets us busy. He gets our schedules real full, real busy, so that we have little or no time for anything spiritual. When is the last time you said, well, you know I should meditate upon the Word of God, but I just don't have time. I know I should read the Bible, but somehow I just get so busy. I know I should pray, but I'm telling you, there are just so many things that crowd into my life. I just don't seem to have time to pray and read the Bible like I should. I'm here to tell you, Satan is winning a victory in your life because that is one of his objectives. To distract you from spiritual things. You don't have time to go to church. And as I've said to you over and over again, and I'm going to keep on saying it because it is the truth, and we took a little survey not long ago to prove that it is the truth, that most people, even in this church, don't come to church every Sunday, and most people don't even come every other Sunday. Now let me ask you a question. What in the world is more important than worshiping the Lord Jesus Christ together with the saints on the Lord's Day? So here's what happens. Well, you know, man, I've got other plans. Sure, you know where they came from? Man, I've got other responsibilities. Sure you do. Man, I have other things I've got to worry about. Right. And one of Satan's objectives is to get us so busy and our schedule so distorted and our reasoning so distorted that we can rationalize coming to church about once every three Sundays. And if somebody said, are you regular at First Baptist? Oh boy, I'm regular. It's a good thing they don't ask you, how often do you come? Because some of you would be embarrassed. Now, what I want you to see is, I'm going to bring you to the point of the real issue here in just a moment. But what I want you to see is, that's part of his whole strategy. His strategy, that's part of his whole objective here. And that is to get us busy thinking about doing so many other things that we really have little or no time for God. Now, if you'll just stop and think for a minute, you mean no time for God? Who created all of this? Who controls my every heartbeat? Who could snap me out of this life just that instant? No time for Him. Well, but you see, man, I'm busy. Look at all the things I've got to do. That is Satan's objective. And if you're one of those persons who's been saying, I know I ought to read the Bible more, know I ought to give more, know I ought to spend more time with God, know I ought to be more faithful in church, ought to serve the Lord. But I'm telling you, I'm here to tell you, He has won His objective in your life. Now you can reason, rationalize all you want to, but the truth is, He is winning in your life. That is one of His objectives. His third objective, get this one down, His third objective is to disable us in the Lord's service. To disable us in the Lord's service. So how does he do that? Well, he leads us to a point of temptation, gets us to sin in some area. And sometime that sin will indeed disable us for the Lord's service because it so fouls up our life and so distorts and distresses our life and oftentimes so positions us that we cannot serve God because we have heard our testimony. And then another way he disables us by getting us to sin, and then what does he do? Isn't this amazing how he operates? He tempts us with something that he says, now you really ought to have this. You really need this. And so we take the bait. And you know what he does? He turns right around and says, look at you. You have sinned against God. You are no Christian. You are no good. You are full of guilt. You're unworthy and you're unfit. That's exactly what he does. And so what happens? We get to feeling guilty. We get to feeling unfit and unworthy and therefore incapable. We say, well, You know, I really just can't do that because I just don't feel worthy of serving God and I don't feel capable. And you know what's happening? Satan's objective is to disable you in the Lord's service. And so he begins to harass you about your inability and harass you about your sense of self-worth and your sense of self-esteem and you're not good enough and look at your past guilt and look at your past sin until finally you just give in. And what happens is he's won his objective again. Then the fourth way he reaches out to get his objective accomplished is in destroying us physically. So what does he use? Alcohol, drugs, or physical harm in some fashion, or mentally and emotionally, a person can become so emotionally damaged that they cannot do what God would have them to do. His objective is very clear. And as we said here, simply four things he's trying to do. And that is to destroy us in every way he possibly can. But he does that. He does that in a simple way. First of all, by getting us to doubt the Word of God, distracting us with other things, disabling us in the Lord's work in some fashion, then ultimately to destroy us. Now, he cannot destroy a child of God. But friend, he can put you in such a position and so disable you, you become absolutely worthless. Now, if you and I could talk about his primary strategy for just a moment. There are two words I want you to notice before we get to this passage. Well, let's begin with it. Verse 8. He says, be of sober spirit, be on the alert. Your adversary, the devil, prowls about. That is, his strategy is to prowl about. That is, looking, seeking. That does not mean he's looking for somebody because there are enough demonic spirits out there and the devil is active enough and has all them active enough. When he's prowling about, what he really means is he's prowling about, or they are prowling about your life and my life just waiting for the right opportunity to attack. Tempting us, alluring us, waiting till we either become physically or emotionally or spiritually whipped or bent or whatever it might be. Waiting to attack. Waiting to viciously attack us. But there's another word I want you to turn back to Ephesians chapter 6, if you will. Remember this word in chapter 6 when he's speaking of the devil. He says in verse 11, he says, put on the full armor of God that you may be able to stand firm against the what? The schemes of the devil. Now, what are the schemes of the devil? The schemes of the devil are the devil's methods or the devil's system. That is, how does he operate? And we said, now, one of the ways he operates, he decides what his objective is. And his objective is fourfold, to doubt the Word of God, to become distracted with material, sensual things, personal desires that we have, to disable us in the Lord's work, and ultimately to destroy us. So that's the way he operates. But I believe we could wrap all of his strategy up in one single word. And when you think about what he says about these schemes, I want you to go back to 2 Corinthians chapter 2 for a moment. A couple of verses in 2 Corinthians. 2 Corinthians chapter 2, and look, if you will, in verse 11. In verse 11, he says, in order that no advantage be taken of us by Satan, for we are not ignorant of his schemes. That is, if we don't know his schemes, the devil's going to get the best of us and we're going to get defeated. If we don't know his wiles, his schemes, his methods, the way he operates, he says we are going to be defeated. And then if you'll look in chapter 11 of the same book, chapter 11 and verse 14, the way he operates here, he says in verse 14, and no wonder, for even Satan disguises himself as an angel of light. So what he does is he misleads us. So let me bring us to this point, and here's where I want us to spend the rest of the time. If you and I could wrap up Satan's primary strategy in one word, here's the word. And the word is deception. Deception is to tell someone something that is not true in order to get them to do something they otherwise would not do. So we tell them a falsehood in order to persuade them that something is right when it is not, or they should do this when they should not do it. Deception is his key. And if you'll go back to the book of Genesis, and you'll recall that this was the problem with Eve, and you know this one by heart. Don't have to turn to this one. But in the 13th verse of Genesis chapter 3, then the Lord God said to the woman, what is this you have done? And the woman said, the serpent deceived me and I ate. Now, how did he deceive her? He said to her, He misled her. He gave her some false information and she took it. He said to her, well, if you eat this, you'll be like God. You'll know good and evil. Part of that was true, but she was not like God. And he deceived her by misleading her, and the devil has been using that tactic and that form of strategy all down through the years. And the truth is, every single time you and I are tempted by the devil, Satan is misleading us by telling us something that is not true. Now, you really need this when we don't. Well, if you had this, you would really feel content and complete when we would not. And so over and over and over again, Satan's tactic is always that of deception, bringing us to believe something that is not true. Now, let me say this. Every single one of us has been deceived at some point in our life. There's not a single person who's not been deceived. And more than likely, if we're not careful, we will be deceived again. And I want to look at this whole idea of how a Christian can be deceived and if a Christian can be deceived. And let's think about it for just a moment. Somebody says, well, now, wait a minute. Man, I'm born again. I'm saved. The Lord Jesus Christ is living on the inside of me. How in the world could I be deceived if I've got Christ in my heart? And besides that, I've been filled with the Spirit. How could I be deceived? Well, let me give you an example. Well, first of all, let's look at the lost person. Go back to 2 Corinthians chapter 4. The lost person who says, man, don't give me this stuff about being deceived. I'm not deceived. I'm an intelligent man. I can make up my own mind and I can make my own decisions. Don't tell me I'm deceived because I don't agree with you. Well, a person's not deceived necessarily because they don't agree with us. Here's the reason they're deceived. And you wouldn't expect a deceived person to realize they're deceived. Listen to this. Chapter 4, 2 Corinthians, verse 3. And if our gospel is veiled, cannot be seen, cannot be understood, it is veiled to those who are perishing, those who are lost, in whose case the God of this world has blinded the minds of the unbelieving that they may not see the light of the gospel of the glory of Christ, who is the image of God. Now, naturally, they don't believe that they're deceived because he's blinded their minds. And I want to show you in some very specific ways in a moment how we get deceived. So a lost person is deceived. They think, well, everything is all right. After all, I mean, don't tell me I'm going to hell, man, because I do believe there's a God, and this God is a God of love and goodness and mercy, and there's no way you can ever convince me that a God of love and mercy is going to send anybody to hell. No way. Don't give me that. Totally deceived. Don't give me this bit about Jesus Christ. I do believe in God, and I love God, and I pray to God, and God answers my prayers. Don't tell me about Jesus. Totally deceived. Believing a lie. That is Satan's primary strategy, to get us to believe a lie. Why do you think he attacks this book above everything else in existence? Because the one thing he knows is if you understand that book, you will not believe his deceptions. And therefore, if we don't believe it, we will. Now, let's go back to the Christian for a moment. What about a person who's just been saved? You say, well, here's a person who's just been saved, and they receive Jesus Christ as their Savior. They become a brand new creation in Christ. You don't mean to tell me that person can be deceived? Absolutely. Let me give you an example why. Person's just saved. Person doesn't know much about the Bible, doesn't know much about Christ. They just know that they trusted Jesus Christ to save them, and God's answered their prayer, and they know that they're saved. They don't know anything about Scripture. So somebody comes along and says, well, now, if you're going to be a Christian, you've got to keep the law of God. And if you disobey the law of God, God's going to be displeased. And besides that, if you sin against God after you're saved, you're lost. So here's a person who doesn't know any better. And they say, goodness, you know, I knew before I got saved that I would probably sin again, but I didn't know I was going to be lost again. With all the sincerity of their heart, God doesn't judge them saying, you didn't know that? No, God doesn't judge him for that. But they become deceived by being misled by those who teach erroneous doctrine. Now, the devil can also take a saint, a child of God, who's been a Christian for a long time. And somebody takes a drink, and before they take a drink, their conscience says, now, I really know I shouldn't do that because it'll hurt my testimony of the devil. One of his demonic powers whispers, listen, one drink never sent anybody to hell. Correct. Absolutely correct. One drink never sent anybody to hell. Absolutely correct. But you see, the devil doesn't tell you what happens after one. He doesn't talk about your testimony. He doesn't talk about your love for Christ and your devotion to Him. He just says, one's not going to send you to hell. Listen, besides that, this is a party. This is your office party. Everybody's having a good time. Do you want to stand out over here and be one of those obnoxious